0: I think we should all enjoy what type zero time we have left. I know it sounds somewhat negative. It has been a pleasure having you on the air, and I hope that we can again do it sometime.
1: Okay, it's been a real pleasure.
0: Doctor, take care, and good night.
1: Okay, good night.
0: All right, that's Dr. Michio Kaku, everybody, and what a night, huh? Tomorrow night we're going to do a couple of things. We are going to interview a Guy Finley, who's going to be talking about quickening-type subjects, us, frankly. And then Ramona will come on and give those of you who are coming on the Egyptian trip and more some helpful hints on packing and what we'll do when we get there. From the high desert, threatened by a hurricane, good night.

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1: From the Southeast Asian capital city of the Philippine Islands, 7,107 islands, that's a lot of islands, not all of them occupied, Manila. Hey there, everybody. I'm Art Bell, and this is Coast to Coast AM, Friday night, Saturday morning edition. I'm filling in for George Norrie, who has a well-deserved day off this day. He doesn't take very many days off, that's for sure. So I get a three-day weekend, 3 days with all of you. And it's going to be an interesting, it's going to be a very interesting night. The webcam photograph, late breaking news first. Earthquake, Andaman Islands, India region, not a good place. Andaman Islands, 6.1, no word, that just happened, no word on any tsunami alerts or anything like that. But I see the Philippines and all over Southeast Asia, we are alive with activity in the ground. A lot of earthquakes, one here in the Philippines as well. The web camera photograph this night, you can see by going to coasttocoastam.com, and I think they will have Art's webcam on tonight, is of Dolly, our newest acquisition, this little noisemaker. You may well hear her tonight. What's happened is that Dolly and Abby have fallen in love. Now, I don't say this lightly. We think they're lovers, not in the biblical sense, because she's only 5 months, but in every other sense, they are inseparable. When we took Dolly to get shots, Abby went berserk. And likewise, if Abby is not to be seen, even in another room, Dolly will begin crying to the point where you think she's had a knife that's just gone through some part of her body. And Abby will immediately become alert and go running to Dolly like, "What's wrong, little girl?" So that's Dolly. That's those little marks on her nose are play wounds. Some of them are from before we got her. She is a Philippine cat. She is a Filipina. And so they are war wounds, some of them. And some of them have been acquired here in the act of play. Not fighting, but play. It is Christmas. Merry Christmas, everybody. Christmas here in the Philippines, in Southeast Asia, is incredible. And I mean incredible. 87% of the population here in the Philippines is, of course, Catholic. And so you cannot possibly imagine what it is like here. We went to a mall yesterday. Big mistake. When I say there were thousands upon thousands upon thousands, there was not elbow room. This is a big mall. We have big, big malls here, bigger than the U.S. Maybe there's one, I think, up in the upper Midwest that might, for example, exceed the size of what we call the Mall of Asia here. But the Mall of Asia is, I think, the second largest in all of Asia, and it is monstrous. And, oh, baby, let me tell you, there is not elbow room. Filipinos are out in the millions, millions, shopping, last-minute Christmas shopping. It is berserko here. Fireworks every night, leading up to a crescendo at the new year. It's just amazing, absolutely amazing what's going on out there. Christmas here is what it is like in the U.S. times about 10. It's just unbelievable. Everything is decorated. All the buildings, the giant skyscrapers in Makati are all decorated. The full buildings are decorated. It's a doggone sight you ever saw in your whole life. Now, this is, of course, the end of the year, and it is traditionally a time when we, on Coast to Coast AM, reflect, and we will reflect next week in doing the predictions for 2007 and reviewing the psychic knowings of you all for the previous year, about 2006. Always kind of fun to do, but we might reflect in a different kind of way this night. I recently, I'm an avid reader. I read and I read and I read. And recently, I read a book by my friend Dean Kuntz called Life Expectancy. I wonder how many of you have ever read this book. It's really interesting. By the way, in case you didn't know, open lines all night long tonight, open lines. Life Expectancy is about this man named Tok. Let me read you what it says in the back of the book. Life Expectancy. Before he died on a storm-racked night, Jimmy Tok's grandfather predicted there would be five very dark days in his grandson's life. Five dates whose terrible events Jimmy must prepare himself to face. The first is to occur in his 20th year, the last in his 30th. What terrifying events await Jimmy on these five critical days? What challenges must he survive? The path he follows will defy every expectation and will take all the love, humor, and courage he possesses, for who Jimmy Tok is and what he must accomplish on the 5 days his world turns is a mystery, both dangerous and wondrous. It is an amazing book. If you get a chance to pick up Life Expectancy, Dean Kuntz, of course, I had on the air and interviewed. He's really a cool guy. He's my kind of guy. He writes my kind of book. And since this is sort of a time of reflection, I thought we might open all lines tonight. Any line, I don't care. I won't make it a special line. We'll make it a special topic. And if you can get through on any of the lines, fair enough. What have been the best and the absolute worst days of your entire life? Do a little reflection on that. Again, what have been the best and the worst, the horrendous days, the day when you just can't believe you're alive, or if it gets any worse, you won't be, that kind of day. And then, of course, the most joyous day, the most wonderful day of your life. That book made me think that would make a pretty good topic for open lines. Let us review the state of the world. Never good, but I guess we're required to do so. In Baghdad, insurgents attacked five more American troops west of the Iraqi capital, according to the military, on Friday, making December the second deadliest month for U.S. servicemen in 2006. So far this month, 76 Americans have died in Iraq, same number that were killed in all of April. With 9 days remaining in December, the monthly total of U.S. deaths could meet or exceed the death toll of 105 in October. The district attorney dropped rape charges Friday against three Duke University lacrosse players after the stripper who accused them changed her story yet again. But the men still face kidnapping and sex charges that could bring more than 30 years in the pokey. What a mess in Colorado, huh? Denver's snowed-in airport reopened Friday for the first time in 2 days, but the backlog of flights around the country could take all weekend to clear. Many of the nearly 5,000 holiday travelers stranded might not make it home for Christmas. As planes finally began taking off again, passengers with long-standing reservations filled most of the outbound flights. Bad news it was for those waiting to rebook flights canceled during the storm. Space Shuttle Discovery and its seven astronauts returned safely to Earth on Friday after a bit of last-minute suspense over which landing site to use, closing out a year in which NASA finally got construction of the International Space Station back on track. Its arrival announced by its signature twin sonic booms. Welcome back to Earth. With eight Marines charged in connection with the deaths of 24 Iraqi civilians, the Marine Corps sent a clear message to its officers they're going to be held accountable for the actions of their subordinates. In the biggest U.S. criminal case involving civilian deaths to come out of the Iraq War so far, four of the Marines, all enlisted, were charged Thursday with unpremeditated murder. Oh, Kansas Attorney General, a vocal abortion opponent, charged a well-known abortion provider with illegally performing late-term abortions, but a Sedgwick County judge on Friday threw out the charges after less than a day Judge Paul W. Clark dismissed the charges against Dr. George Tiller at the request of Sedgwick County District Attorney Nola Folston, who said her office had not been consulted by Attorney General Phil Klein. And here is a cute little Christmas story for you. A couple accused of forcing some of their 11 adopted special needs children to sleep in wood and wire cages, oh my God, were convicted Friday, good, of endangerment and abuse. Cheryl Gravel and her husband, Michael, showed no reaction in the courtroom as the guilty verdicts were read. The jury convicted four felony counts of child endangering, seven misdemeanor counts, each acquitted of 13 charges, including four felony endangering charges. My God. Santa has lots going against him. He really does, right? Schoolyard rumors, well, that was always true. Older brothers who think they know the deal and tattle to the younger ones, errant price tags, then, of course, the tell-all internet. And so many made-in-China labels, it seems the North Pole has been outsourced to Asia. Hamburgers everywhere. But no worries, it's a wonderful life for Santa, and he will survive for Christmas. More of the world and your calls coming up in a moment.

0: Oh, my God. I hope I'm going to be able to make it through this. I had just had a very interesting experience. Because of the way I do the program, I don't use a traditional microphone. I don't like them. I use a microphone headset made by, everybody always asks me, made by the Beyer Company, which is German, and I've used that all my life. That allows me to kind of move around, you know, and be mobile, and that always keeps me the exact same distance from the microphone. But because I use this, there's a microphone obviously always in front of my mouth, and the only way I can drink coffee during the show, one of the last vices that I'm allowing myself, is to have a cup with a top on it and a straw in the cup. And I just took a big swig of coffee. And I fell on the floor. Then I unscrewed the top of the coffee and looked in and saw that it was still bubbling, as in boiling. So, my tongue right now feels as though, actually, it doesn't feel much of anything. It's kind of like leather. So, I hope I'll be all right. My God, that was hot. Usually, I don't do that. Usually, I let the coffee just sit there until, you know, the second hour and then begin sipping it a little bit. This time, I screwed up. Definitely screwed up. Just one more item before we go to the phones. The evidence is mounting. If you're a ham radio operator, listen up. Even if you're not, listen up. If you're an Ed Dames fan or an Ed Dames hater, listen up. Scientists predict big solar cycle. December, Dateline, December 21st, 2006. Boy, you really need your tongue to talk, huh? Evidence is mounting. The next solar cycle is going to be a big one. Solar cycle 24, due to peak in 2010 or 2011, looks as though it's going to be one of the most intense cycles since record-keeping began 400 years ago. All this according to solar physicist David Hathaway of the Marshall Space Flight Center. He and a colleague presented this conclusion last week at the American Geophysical Union meeting in San Francisco. Their forecast is based on historical records of geomagnetic storms. Hathaway explains, when a gust of solar wind hits Earth's magnetic field, the impact causes the magnetic field to shake. If it shakes hard enough, then we call it a geomagnetic storm in the extreme. These storms cause power outages, make compass needles swing in the wrong direction. Auroras are the beautiful side effect. Hathaway and Wilson looked at records of geomagnetic activity stretching back about 150 years and noticed something useful. The amount of geomagnetic activity now tells us what the solar cycle is going to be like 6 to 8 years in the future. A picture is worth a thousand words. They have one there. I wasn't able to get it up on the website in time for you. They've got a new process. They don't know why it works. The underlying physics, they say, is a mystery, but it does work. According to their analysis, the next solar maximum should peak around 2010 with a sunspot number of 160. That's an average, plus or minus 25. That would make it one of the strongest solar cycles of the past 50 years, which is to say, by the way, one of the strongest in all of recorded history. Astronomers have been counting sunspots since the days of Galileo, watching solar activity rise and fall every 11 years, curiously. Four of the five biggest cycles on record have come in the past 50 years. Cycle 24 should fit right into that pattern, according to Hathaway. These results are just the latest signs pointing to a big cycle 24. Most compelling of all, believes Hathaway, is the work of Masumi Dikpati and colleagues at the National Center for Atmospheric Research in Boulder, Colorado. They have combined observations of the sun's great conveyor belt with a sophisticated computer model of the sun's inner dynamo, to produce a physics-based prediction of the next solar cycle. In short, it's going to be really, really intense. Now, the reason that's good for ham operators is that means it's I go back to when I was about 13 years old. Would have been about 1958. There was no single sideband yet, which is an advance of those years since. And people were on AM, kind of like AM radio, just like an AM radio station, far less power. It was so cool that you were able to take 5 or 10 watts of inefficient AM, sorry guys, and talk to anybody anywhere in the world just about any time of day or night. It was so active, the bands that normally close at night didn't even close. They stayed open all night. You could talk to the whole world. And that would be the expectation that would attach itself to a big solar cycle. Now, there's one other thing that possibly attaches. For years now, Ed Dames has been, without the help of any physicists or predictive programs, been talking about what he calls a kill shot. He would have had no way of knowing about what's coming in terms of this solar cycle, this giant solar cycle. There were no predictions years ago when he began talking about it. So look out. She's coming around the bend. And it should be, for ham operators, a very, very interesting time. Let us go to the lines. Begin open lines. Anthony in California, you're on the air.
1: Oh, hi, Art.
0: Hi.
1: This is Anthony calling from the Santa Cruz Mountains in California.
0: Right, got it.
1: my aunt knows an osteopath named Bruce. Mm. So Bruce came to her house with an EMF meter, and the meter detected a very high level of energy in one of the walls.
0: Oh.
1: It was just over 217 mg.
0: Uh-huh.
1: So my aunt then called a medical intuitive in Florida. The intuitive said the energy was very smart and very negative and had been in the wall since 1988. The medical intuitive described this entity as being 8 feet tall and 10 feet wide. They said,
0: in her wall?
1: Yeah. She said
0: Good
1: it was,
0: Lord.
1: She said it was like a sophisticated flea. So my aunt then called a feng shui practitioner and and told her to have a look at this. So,
0: well, at this point, why don't you call a carpenter and tear down the whole wall and get the sophisticated flea out of there?
1: So that's what she said. This feng shui lady said that. So she called the feng shui lady, and but she couldn't really help her much. She just said just what you said. So my aunt tried to clear this energy by burning up some alcohol and Epsom salt.
0: Mm-hmm.
1: Uh-huh. But whenever she came to the wall, the flame blew out. The energy hasn't left the wall, and she says it may be causing her to have body aches and is destroying her immune system.
0: Oh, my God.
1: Yeah, so... And she says her husband's having a really hard time breathing these days. And her animals aren't feeling well either.
0: Enough is enough already. So tear the wall down.
1: Yeah. So, but she says whenever she leaves the house, they feel a lot better.
0: Oh, well, yeah. That's a hint, buddy. In other words, if she has aches, she has pains, and there's an electromagnetic pulsing giant flea in the wall, then you tear that sucker down, or you move, or you go to a motel, or you sell the house. Don't forget these days when you have electromagnetic pulsing fleas in the wall, you've got to advise the buyers of that situation. Anyway, we're looking for those of you who would like to describe the very best and the very worst days of your entire life. From Manila, the Philippines, I'm Art Bell. You know, it's interesting. I actually, from about the middle of my tongue down to the tip, it's like it's not even there. I can't even feel it. Yeah, I hope it is. Yeah, it's there. But it's got a new coat on it or something. Or I have new skin on the front part of my tongue. Wonder if it will peel. I mean, this really was bad. I looked down into the coffee cup and it was actually still boiling. So it was boiling water. Big mistake. All right, back with your don't forget, we're trying to solicit from you talking depends on the tongue, doesn't it? The very best and worst days of your life, if you can only think of one, either the best or the worst, that's fine. And all this comes as inspired by the Dean Koontz book called Life Expectancy, which I heartily recommend. So if you want to recite the best and worst days of your life, we are all ears.

0: This is fairly serious. A small peeling of my tongue is actually in my finger here, on my finger. It never fails. It just absolutely never fails. All right. By the way, I understand from my screener that a disproportionate number of people were calling with the worst days of their life. Don't worry about that. I think they were at the beginning being rejected because, well, they didn't want a gloom fest. But well, I specialize in gloom fest. So if all you've got is the worst day of your life, hey, no problem. We'll take it. That's really what the book was about. It wasn't about good days. It was about bad days. I mean, it was amazing. Jimmy Tok, I don't want to give away the whole book, and I won't. But Jimmy Tok, who was born on the very day that his grandfather died, his grandfather sat up sort of in the last gasp of his life and demanded that 5 days be written down, 5 horrible days that were going to occur in Jimmy Tok's life. And without giving away any of the book, they were really, really, really horrible days. Just unbelievable. And all of them came true. The rest I will read nothing at all from the book and give you nothing. You will have to go out and get it yourself. It's called Life Expectancy by Dean Koontz. All right, let's go west of the Rockies to Tommy, who apparently had a good and a bad day. Hi, Tommy.
1: Hey, Art. Well, I'm overwhelmed to talk to you again. The last time was when you came back from your hiatus, and it was on my birthday, and I was driving truck into Portland.
0: Mm-hmm.
1: That was many years ago, but...
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1: They say everybody needs to hit bottom, or in your case, I guess, cardboard, yeah.
2: Yeah, and the best day was on October the 14th when my first child was born, a son. I hope our kids get to play together, you know. incredible synchronicity with my father was born on Friday the 13th in November, and my partner, she went into labor on Friday the 13th, and the Detroit Tigers. My father was a Detroit Tigers diehard fan, and when they made it to the playoffs, he had a heart attack and died from being so jubilant, and here they went again this year.
1: I guess there are worst ways to go, right?
2: Yeah.
1: I mean, then dying because he had a heart attack because you were so happy.
2: Yeah, and that's how they found him, with the smile on his face and his chair. And
1: oh, definitely.
2: Here's the kid, you know?
1: Yeah, definitely worse ways to go than that. I always thought of the best ways you could go, one would be immediately after one of the best sexual experiences of your life. And a number of people do go that way. I don't know about other good ways to go, but there are no doubt many of them out there. I wonder if I should save this little piece of my tongue and put it under the pillow and have the expectation of pesos in the morning. All right, we're going to a worse day. Wild card line number four, you have achieved the air. Robert in Burbank, hi.
3: Hi. I think this may top your gluing your lips together.
1: No, but it's right up there.
3: You're the most human person I've ever heard on the radio. I mean, whatever happens, you let everybody know. It's great.
1: Well, how can you not? You know, it's not like other programs. When you spend 4 hours on the radio, you know, stuff happens.
3: Something's going to happen. Anyway, God, you're probably going to get a lot of bummer stories with this bad day.
1: No, that's all right. No, that's all right. That's what the book was all about. Okay. So there are days. And by the way, whatever it is that happened to you on this worst day, did you sense that it was going to be a horrible day before it happened?
3: Actually, you know what? Since you mentioned that, I was in a trance the whole day, and I almost died myself.
1: There you go.
3: You're right. You know, I never really put that together until you just mentioned that. That's weird. But I'll string this together real quick. I've had people, you know, I used to do some undercover work where I was actually, you know, ambushed and tried to kill. This is worse than that. It's actually worse when somebody you're close to dies than even yourself being threatened. I noticed that.
1: That's right. Of course. Of course that's correct. Yes.
3: It weighs on me. I mean, I've had guns drawn on me. People try to kill me at 80, 90 miles an hour on freeways. And this is what weighs on me every day. I had a girlfriend, you know how that is. You have a girlfriend, and she's always talking about marriage and stuff. Well, we've only known each other for like a year. I feel like you got to know longer than that. And I couldn't say any reason why not to. She was just perfect, you know. I mean, it's like you got that feeling like you've been with this person your whole life. Everything you do and you like, she likes too. Even working on a car, she'd go out there and help me. It was bizarre. So, but she was a hippie, you know, she was a hippie type and, you know, and you know, hippies are, she strays away. You know, I talked about, look, if you don't want to hang around with me, you know, no, I like you. And then eventually I found her with my boss. That was it. You know, she was out with my boss.
1: Oh, you found her with your boss?
3: Yeah, but that's not even the worst part. That's not even the worst part.
1: Maybe she was just trying to get you a raise.
3: Yeah, right. I could go somewhere there. I'm not going to touch that one.
1: Yeah, don't.
3: I'm not going to touch that one.
1: So that was that, right?
3: Yeah, so I break up with her, right? And then she always talked about, you know, in your 1999, when he goes in 2000, she wanted to get married on that special date, right? So I always thought about that in my mind. I'm watching TV, you know, and it's a year later, and I'm watching TV. And I see this wedding, this people just got a horrible tragedy happened on TV where two people just got married and they're newlyweds are on the beach and his wife walks away near to a

0: mountain, and in a landslide buries his new wife. And the first thing that came into my mind, I'm thinking, oh, my God, that's something that would happen to her, because she used to always tell me how she wanted to be buried. And it's the weirdest thing. She goes, I want to be cremated, okay? I go, why are you talking about this? You're insane. I'm 7 years older than you. Stop talking about this. It's creepy. And then I, at that point, I swear, I'm not kidding, since then, that was 99, and I stopped watching TV. I haven't watched TV since. I don't own a television. That's why I'm listening to your show all the time. And time went by, a few months go by, and I'm walking.
1: Oh, no, wait a minute. It wasn't her, was it?
0: No. This is what I'm getting to. The landslide that buried this guy's fiance. Now after this happens, I walk. I'm in a trance. This is the day where the all hell breaks loose, where everything falls apart. I'm walking down the street, and I'm about 10 miles from my house, roughly about the same 10 miles from her house. Okay, and her mother. She had a subdivision in her house, and she lived. So her mother, a car is driving down the street. Okay, I'm walking. I'm in a trance. I'm looking down at the ground, and I'm like in a trance. I'm walking. A car nearly kills me. It barely touches my feet, the tires, at 35 miles an hour. And I put my head up, and I hold my chest. I'm hyperventilating. Oh, my God, I almost got killed. I'm breathing, you know, real fast. And the car stops, and I go, that person really feels stupid. They almost killed me, you know. And the person getting out of the car was my girlfriend's mother. And she goes, my name is Robert. And I'm looking at her. I go, Kate? And at that point, I didn't really care. She almost killed me. I was just sort of weird that she's here, you know, in the middle of nowhere. And she runs up to me, and she had the weirdest look on her face, a blank look on her face. I go, what's wrong? She goes, well, my girlfriend was named Sarah. She goes, we lost Sarah. And I go, what do you mean, where is she? And she goes, she died. I go, well, you're kidding. And she told me she died in a landslide in Hawaii.
1: Oh, my God. Yeah, that qualifies, buddy. Absolutely qualifies to be right in the Dean Koontz book. Wow. That is bizarre. And you know when you're going to have one of these days? Maybe that's a good question for some of you who have had this horrible day in your life. And that is, my tongue is actually peeling, I think. Could you feel it coming on? Could you feel sort of a down, scary, prickly on the back of the neck, hair standing up type feeling before the actual occurrence of the worst day? Let's go here and say, Nick in Ontario, Canada, you're on the air.
2: Yeah, hi, Art. I really enjoy your show.
1: Thank you.
2: And the worst day of my life probably would be when I was doing security at military contractor in Canada, and a fellow security officer invited me out to go drinking in Toronto one night, and I got loaded at a nightclub. He drove me to a red light district and flashed a badge. He said he worked for the National Security Agency, told me to pick up a prostitute. So I was so drunk in my mind.
1: Wait a minute. He told you to pick up a prostitute.
2: Yeah, a certain prostitute. He pointed her out, and I had sex, and I a couple of days later, a week later, I thought it had symptoms similar to HIV or AIDS.
1: Doesn't come on that quickly. Your HIV and AIDS, you know, it could take years to come on.
2: I know,
1: but I can understand you would feel. But no, wait a minute, back up a little bit. Why would you buy his story and not only pick up the prostitute, but then go ahead and have sex with her? Why?
2: I was kind of being belittled by my brothers. They're calling me names and stuff, and I was being pressured to lose my virginity and stuff. And I was starting to, you know, it was kind of sad. But, you know, anyway, the whole point is, like, 3 months later, I had the sensitivity to sunlight, hot chills, cold chills. Sleep deprivation, rapid weight loss, all these symptoms. I decided to end my life, and I drove my Volkswagen Jetta into a concrete barrier on the highway 401 and DVP, rolled over several times, and I survived that accident with just a lap bruise on my lap. And a week later, I decided to go out to buy some booze to calm my nerves down. And it was raining, and a tractor trailer mounted the curb, the sidewalk, and I turned around, and I heard a honking horn. I turned around, and I see this tractor trailer barreling down on me. And, you know, I just had enough time to throw the umbrella in the air and dive for cover behind the bus shelter. You know, as I thought, you know, maybe God's trying to kill me or something or teach me a lesson, you know. But anyway, to make a long story short, basically I got the new test results as negative, obviously. But the best day of my
1: Before you move on, wouldn't it – I mean, why was it not prudent before you attempted suicide, thought you had HIV/AIDS, and then almost got killed, to take the test first?
2: If it
1: came back positive, then I could understand perhaps your actions. But
2: The doctor told me to wait 3 months for the antibodies to develop. But all of a sudden I came down with symptoms before that, and I don't know if in scientific terms, there's scientists were saying that there's a what they call ARC, AIDS-related complex, that was happening. They're studying back then, but that's been thrown out the window since, that they say it doesn't exist. But I tested negative and stuff like that, but I came down with weird symptoms. It was almost demonic in nature, you know. I started looking like a bit like an alien with dark patches underneath my eyes. And 2 years later, when I was working security at another location at Mount Sinai, I was praying in the basement of my family's house, and I felt my spirit, I don't know if it was abducted or what, but I felt my spirit leave my body, and I was traveling through the solar system, and I saw a bright light, and it was just a hand pointing down with a finger, and I heard laughter, and it's almost at that point that everything was revealed to me in terms of what's going to happen in the latter days and stuff. And a couple of days later, I think 1 or 2 days later, I was in the basement watching TV, and all of a sudden I started communicating telepathically with the TV, and I was just laughing.
1: You were communicating telepathically with your television?
2: Literally, yeah, and with other people in bars and stuff. Where I'm saying I was sober at the time when I experienced this, but I was like, you can feel the vibes before they even speak on the TV. You know what they're about to say, you know. And it was the most pleasant feeling that you can experience. Nope. And when I was driving,
1: so that was your that was your best day, right?
2: Well, let me just add a bit to it. The best day was when I was actually driving my car in Woodbridge, and I saw the sun just literally look like it exploded into a million pieces. And when I was getting out of the vehicle, when I was washing my car, it looked like I was on the moon. Everything was in slow motion, and I thought it was the rapture. I literally thought it was the rapture, because it was just amazing. It was an amazing high, you know. And I've never done any drugs or anything like that. The most I've done is alcohol, but I didn't touch any alcohol or anything like that. I didn't do any drugs.
1: And, all right, well, that kind of thing can happen. It's not common, but there can be a sudden release of endorphins in your brain or something else that gives you that kind of an experience. Now, the AIDS thing is interesting. If you go back to the mid-80s, I was, of course, on the radio. And I had every AIDS expert in the world, just about, other than Dr. Fauci, I suppose. I don't think I ever had him. Otherwise, I had all of these AIDS experts on. And even I began to worry that, oh, my God, I might have AIDS. Every little tiny mark on my body, every little anomaly of one sort or another, and I did so many shows on AIDS that it just scared the hell out of me. And I began to think over the sexual experiences of my lifetime. And for a while there, I too thought, boy, I hope I don't have it. I mean, they were talking about 10, 12, 13 years before you would begin to come down with the symptoms. It was a frightening time, a truly, truly frightening time. And you think back, and you think really hard about the experiences you had. And, of course, AIDS is, though not as scary as it once was, we thought that a good part of the world would die. And actually, of course, that is happening in sub-Saharan Africa. A high percentage are dying. Here in the West, we have come up with drugs that extend the average life expectancy, to use that phrase, of an AIDS patient quite considerably, and may eventually, come up with some sort of cure. Though, I was told in many interviews that when we come up with an AIDS cure, will be the very same day that we are able to give you an injection and change the color of your eyes. In other words, the AIDS virus is that complicated, that given to mutation, kind of like the cold virus, which is very complex. It is it's a scary disease, and we're going to continue to get scarier and scarier diseases as time comes on. You know, that's hard to say. Scarier and scarier. When you're missing a small portion of your tongue, scarier is hard to say. In all the years that I've been broadcasting, I must admit, I've had some pretty strange things occur to me. There was all the years ago, that glue, and why at the beginning of the show? Well, that's when the coffee was hot, I suppose. That's why it occurred. But believe me when I tell you, I looked down in that cup and it was boiling. Well, it had just come out of the, here in the Far East, we have these little, they're like pitchers. And you throw a little switch and that's the way you heat water here. Another piece of my tongue. I'm Art Bell. We'll be back in a moment. Talking about the best and, well, it looks like we're getting a lot more of the worst days of your life, inspired by a book, actually, by Dean Koontz called Life Expectancy. Really a cool book. And so I thought I'd make a good topic, the absolute worst day of your life, and if you wish, the best day of your life as well. Otherwise, we're just sort of cruising along with open lines, which really means anything you want to talk about at all is absolutely fair game. More in a moment.

0: Chia Pets. There was just a commercial for Chia Pets. I think I have a chia tongue. I like little things growing on it. Anyway, good evening, good morning, good afternoon, whatever it may be, wherever you are, after finding out we're carried on Armed Forces Radio along with everything else, and for that matter, on shortwave. And, of course, the Internet. We are completely worldwide, so we're liable to hear from anybody, anywhere. Hopefully that will be you this night. Let's see where to go. Let's go to the first time caller line. That would be Pat in Redondo Beach, Cal. Hi.
1: Hi. How you doing, Art?
0: I'm all right, Pat. What's
1: good.
0: Up?
1: Good. How's your tongue?
0: Blistering.
1: Oh, I'm sorry to hear that. Well, listen, I wanted to call because I have an item that I thought maybe your listeners might be interested in. It's called the Universal Language Decoder. And I mailed you an email. I know you're busy, probably didn't have time to go through all your emails, but I thought this would be something that you would definitely be interested in. And basically what it is it's a little decoder that allows you to take it and decode every language in the world.
0: You mean spoken, vocal, or what?
1: Foreign language. For example,
0: I understand, but I mean, you speak into it and it decodes it, or
1: no,
0: what?
1: No, basically, it teaches you how to, for example, take a spoken foreign language and be able to understand it in your own language using a little decoder. It's just a little ABC decoder. Basically, it demonstrates that there is no such thing as a foreign language. Essentially, what it is it's like the Tower of Babel, where God disassembled the entire language and took one language and put it into separate languages. At some point in time, the language evolved back around to where it comes back together. And there is this realization that it really isn't foreign at all. For example, you could take words that didn't exist in our conversation 20 years ago, like email or internet or cyber, that we wouldn't have recognized. And these are incorporated into these languages. So at a certain point in time, the language evolves back so that you realize that the language is entirely
0: All right, I'm still trying to get an eye. Is this an electronic instrument?
1: No. Basically, what it does is you go to the website, it plays a foreign song for you, and then it decodes it and demonstrates to you that the language is universal. In other words, all of the words are in English. They're all words you can understand, but they're slightly morphed together. So it trains you how it disassembles it back for you, and trained you how to understand how it deconstructs so that you can see that it basically is all in English. So basically, when you go to this website, it says click here, and it brings up the media player and starts to play an Italian song and then shows you the printed, decoded version.
0: Okay, so it's basically demonstrating that, I see, I've got it, that all language has similar roots of some sort or another. That is very interesting. I can't allow you to give the website out over the air, but that is very interesting. The main language here is Tagalog, and I'm making amazing progress in understanding the language, not so much amazing progress in speaking it. There are certain critical words that I've certainly learned and I can use. But in terms of understanding the language, I'm doing very well. And you know what's helping me the most is television. You know, I watch a lot of Philippine television. And I will, of course, ask my wife, what's this word or what's that word? And I get a lot of unsatisfactory answers, words that simply can't be translated. They are what my wife calls helping words. But nevertheless, what I found is I'm beginning to understand probably about half of what I hear. At least I would say half of what I hear. I can sort of follow along and understand what it is. But in terms of speaking it, not so good. All right. To another worst day, the fourth wildcard line in Flint, Michigan. Mel, you're on the air.
2: Hello, Art.
0: Hi.
2: Hey. Well, my day was basically my worst day and my best day.
0: All together?
2: altogether.
0: Mm.
2: And I've got a problem. I got two people just come on my site. I got to get off.
0: Really?
2: I'm a security guard. I'll call back.
0: Okay. Well, you leave us hanging. I guess that happens. If you're a security guard and you've got a security problem, you definitely have got to go after waiting all that time. What a shame. Okay, well, perhaps we'll hear from him before the program ends. West of the Rockies in Sandpoint, Idaho. Hilda, you're on the air.
3: Yes. Hi, Art.
0: Hi.
3: My worst day was when I found out I had cancer.
0: That's bad, all right.
3: And it was bad, you know. But I've been doing this for 5 years. But prior to finding out that I even had cancer, I had done this novena. Your wife, I think, is Catholic, and she was...
0: I very well know what a novena is, yes.
3: Yes. So I had done this novena and prior to finding out. And anyway, after about 3 years battling this cancer, and it's 5 years now, my novena prayers were answered, or are being answered. So... I'm just
0: Let me guess, you're cancer free.
3: No. I'm terminal. But anyway, my novena is being answered. I realize that I am going to die, you know, with receiving all the sacraments of the church, and I'll be okay. So. Isn't that special?
0: Well, Hilda, we're all terminal.
3: Yeah. But anyway, that was the worst day of my life, and the best day of my life was finally understanding that my novena was being answered. And so I can go in peace.
0: Okay, Hilda. Well, thank you very much. I wish you the very best. We are all terminal in this life, all right? Something we probably don't want to think about very much, but we are all one way or the other terminal. Unless, of course, science comes up with some way to extend our lives. And by the way, I understand they're getting very close to that. Now, I wonder how many of you actually would want to live virtually forever? If science suddenly, in our lifetime, a distinct possibility, came up with a way to extend our lives virtually forever, would you partake of it? I am not sure that I would, although when that moment comes, well, who knows? I had a similar day. I was a member of the United States Air Force, and I had a big, the gal I was with at the time found a very large lump on my back, on my shoulder blade. And I was a medic in the Air Force, and I worked in a hospital, a surgical technician. And so I went in, you know, I knew all the doctors. We were all friends. Doctors in the Air Force are not like, they're captains, and they're not like regular officers. You know, they're not all about, I'm a captain, you're an airman first class, salute and respect me. They're not like that. Doctors, in fact, a lot of them, if you remember the movie MASH, it's kind of like that. They don't wear standard uniforms. They don't really consider themselves all that much of the armed services. They're doctors. And so this doctor and I had been friends, and I went to his office, and he said, oh my God, that's pretty big. We're going to have to do something about that, and scheduled me for surgery. And the surgery itself was interesting. I was on the operating table, not as he had predicted for me. He said, well, you know, just lie down, give you a little local, and we'll pop that sucker out. Well, it didn't quite work out that way. I was on the operating table, I think, 5 hours, and there were 5 or 6 doctors by the time it was all done. I was actually awake during the whole process. They got deep down in my chest where I could feel them going clip, clip, clip, clip. I could actually feel the cuts. They couldn't give me a general anesthetic after they had begun, they said. And at any rate, they took out this, what turned out to be a benign tumor, thank you very much, but they sent it to Lackland Air Force Base. I was at Amarillo at the time, and they sent it to Lackland, and the report came back. Doctor took me to his office, sat me down, and said, you've got about 6 months. That was a bad day. Not the worst, mind you, but a very, very bad day. And then he watched my reaction and then began laughing. Started laughing so hard he damn near fell on the floor and said, no, you're fine, it's benign. But my entire day was, as you can imagine, ruined. There's nothing like getting the message that you've got about 6 months. Yikes. All right, let's go to the first-time caller line. That would be Tim in Kansas someplace or another. Hi, Tim.
4: How's it going?
0: It's going fine.
4: Yeah, I heard about your bad day. That is a pretty bad day.
0: Mm-hmm.
4: Well, my best day happened about 10 years ago. And believe it or not, it's the first time I ever saw and talked to a ghost.
0: You consider having a ghost talk to you a good day, okay?
4: Yeah, who doesn't? Well, I was working down in southern Texas, a little all-night gas station. And a guy pulled up in an old 50-style Cadillac. That's a nice car. And I was talking to him. And I thought he looked really familiar. And I finally came to me who it was, and I said, if you who I think you are, aren't you supposed to be dead? And he said, boy, don't remember, don't believe everything you hear.
0: Mm-hmm.
4: And when he pulled away, I called my friend and told him who it was, and he didn't believe me either.
0: So you had, in fact, been talking to a ghost. Who was this person, a friend or what?
4: Well, not really a friend. I didn't really know him, but I knew of him. Remember the old musical group, The Doors?
0: Of course.
4: It was Jim Morrison.
0: Who was Jim Morrison?
4: Lead singer of The Doors.
0: Oh, yeah, of course.
4: Suppose he was killed in France.
0: You're sure it was Jim Morrison? I've been to his gravesite outside Paris, in the suburbs
4: sure
0: of Paris.
4: It was.
0: Okay, well, that's I guess, a good one. If you get to see somebody like that, Jim Morrison. Of course, how can you really be sure? I mean, did he stop? Did he tell you that he really was Jim Morrison? Produce ID showing he was Jim Morrison? Sing you a little song or what? Okay, let's go to my home state, Nevada. And I think her name is Array?
5: Array Al.
0: Okay, welcome.
5: Thank you. All right, this is about my best and worst day, all within the same 24-hour period.
0: Mm, you too.
5: Anyway, I was moving from Vegas to Phoenix, and I decided to take the scenic route 66, and decided to stop and flag, fill up my gas tank, and then go down South 86. Anyway, I was in an Oldsmobile, which is 98. They're pretty big cars.
0: Oh, yeah.
5: And I had my back trunk full of stuff. Anyway, I'm going down the hill. And for some reason, I'm picking up speed, and I just, like, why am I picking up speed? I'm tapping on my brakes. I'm not really slowing down. And then this voice says, you have to slow down. Put your hands on the steering wheel and put your feet on the brakes and slow down. It didn't help, not at all. But I started going down the hill faster. I'm getting really, really scared. And then the voice...
0: Your brakes were having no effect at all?
5: None. You'll hear why in a little bit.
0: Okay.
5: So anyway, I'm picking up speed, and I'm like, oh, my God, what is going on? And then this voice says, put your foot on the brake, grab the steering wheel, and turn sharply to the right. Mm-hmm. And I'm thinking, I don't think I can do that. This car is going too fast. But I tried it, and it didn't work. And by then, I'm going now even faster, and I don't have hardly any control. And the voice says this, you got one more time. No, really, it says it. The voice says, you got one more time. And so I took all the strength that I had, put both my hands on the steering wheel as hard as I could, put my foot on the brakes, and just swung it sharply to the right. I fishtailed into this small sandy hill. The back of my car, this long boat of a car, hit the side. Dust was everywhere. It was surrealistic. You know, all this dust was everywhere. Sure. And I guess I got a little dazed. So I looked up. I had been leaning on the steering wheel. Big semi truck was behind me. The guy parked, jumps out, says, "Are you okay, lady?" I'm like, "Oh, no. I just remembered I filled the tank up with gas." So I go to jump out, and I'm dizzy. He says, "Oh, whoa, take it easy." This other guy coming from the opposite direction. It's a small pickup. Well, not pickup, but one of those tow trucks. But, you know, it's a small one. He pulls over and stops, and he comes over. He says, "Well, they don't make cars like this anymore. You don't have anything wrong." He said, "Well, I take that back." They said, "Lady, are you okay? We want you to come and see this." I go to the back that they're telling me. My rear tires are spinning air. So anyway, the tow truck driver says, "We're going to get you out." And my truck was pretty much as big as his tow truck. And I didn't think he would do it. But they managed to get me off and back up on the road. And the truck driver, who was really nice, I never got his name or anything. He says, "Don't worry, lady. I'm going to follow you all the way down. You know, we'll get to Sedona. I got to go in my direction. But I'm going to make sure that you get out okay." So anyway, we start off. And then he flags me to stop. So I stop. He says, "Park the car. I want you to see this." So the tow truck driver had been directing the traffic, so everybody was going around us. So I park the car, and I get out. All behind me, you could see where I had tried to stop. He said, "There's your problem. You went through this oil thing where they had been doing construction on the highway and flag."
0: Right.
5: And I went through it, and because my tires were kind of worn, I had no tread, and it was just oil. Anyway.
0: Oh, my God.
5: Yeah, so we went past that little sandy hill. On the other side was a sheer drop of at least 200 feet. There was no.
0: Well, you must have had a little angel on your shoulder telling you what to do.
5: I agree, but listen to this part. So I finally get to Sedona. I'm really excited because I'm in Ekencar, and they have, at that time, this beautiful place that this lady had donated to the church. And my friend said, "You've got to see it. It's beautiful. The views are great. Go to the library." So I'm going. I had already called when I got to Sedona. I said, "I'm coming up." And the guy's caretaker, he says, "Okay, just coming up." So I'm going up. And he's coming down, and he meets me. He says, "I had to leave, but I left the library door open so you could go in."
0: Very little time left, dear. Very little time.
5: Okay. Anyway, I parked. And I try to go to the library. It's locked. And I'm like, "Oh, God, how great a day is this?" And then I'm saying, "Go and look at the view." And it was beautiful. Green, little silvery water, which is, you know, Oak Creek. And I step down to the ledge, and I step down further. And this white dog follows me. It's a beautiful dog. Anyway, I see a beautiful crystal city. I mean, it's just floating there, just beautiful and serene and just gorgeous. Anyway, before I know what's going on, I wake up. It's totally dark. I can't see how to get back up. And the same dog stirs, and I follow her out, and I'm able to go.
0: Okay, we're out of time. I've got to stop it right there. You imagine, I've always had that fear of, like, hitting my brakes, going down a steep, you know, like a 10 or 11% grade in a big vehicle, and having it go right to the floorboard, no braking at all. Indeed, here I am. Hi, everybody. We're doing the best and worst days of your life, inspired by a book called Life Expectancy by Dean Koontz. Indeed, if you have only a worst day of your life, that's just fine, because really that's what the book was all about. I thought, you know, in the spirit of Christmas, I would add the best days as well. Now, while my tongue is peeling away here, I see somebody who has some help, possibly, for me on the tongue situation. So if what I'm saying doesn't sound quite right, it's you'd be surprised how much you actually need your tongue to be articulate, to correctly form words and all the rest of it. Amazing. We will be right back.

0: right, back to it we go. Back to it we go. This is a nurse. How timely is that? I think it is Kathy in Ferndale, California. Hi, Kathy.
1: Hello, Art.
0: Yes.
1: I have you on my speaker, so I have to make sure what's with the... Okay, let me take you off speakerphone. Well, I'll tell you, you and I go way, way back, and it's the first time I could ever call you on a first aid call, triage you, but I'm really concerned, and I'm very concerned. Did you read the little email that I sent you?
0: Not yet, I guess.
1: Okay. Okay, this is what I'd advise. Now, if you're still in the desert and you have any aloe plants inside or outside the house, and you can take a clipping off the end of it if you already don't have some in the house.
0: Did you say if I'm still in the desert?
1: Oh, yeah. Where are you? Are you in the Philippines or somewhere?
0: Yes.
1: Well, they'll have it down there. They should have an aloe plant very similar to ours up here. But there's several cactus with the same kind of lipopolysaccharides or whatever they are inside there. But if you can talk to somebody that has any knowledge of the plants close by there, or if you have an aloe plant or can get into a store, I don't know what time it is, where they'll have aloe vera juice, any kind of aloe, pure aloe product without alcohol, without any preservatives, you need to get that in your mouth. You need to rinse with it in your mouth and then take a stone, clean it really well, cool it off in the refrigerator, and especially if you have a round, small crystal, and that will take the heat right out of your mouth, and then you dip it in cool water again and just keep that process, and it'll take all the heat out. But the worst thing I'm concerned about is that you've got these blisters and your skin is coming off. And if I had more, if I was a braver person and knew more about what I was doing, I'd say, let me take over and host your show tonight. But the only thing I could talk about would be your show about last night, because you've had so many other people investigating the Mayans, and so many for over the years I've gone back. At least 12, 13 years with you, it seems, before Madman Markham and all those people. And
0: it's been a long time, that's for sure. Well,
1: yeah.
0: All of those suggestions are worthy, but I am here by myself. My wife flew her family up from Mindanao, and so they're out at the Manila Zoo right now, and I'm here all by myself. So, little blisters. Weird little blisters are forming, and little pieces are coming off my tongue. Wonderful, just wonderful. I appreciate the advice, and I know aloe is good, but I'm afraid it's going to have to wait. All right, let's go to Wildcard Line. Linda in California, you're on the air, Linda.
2: Hi, Art. What a pleasure to speak with you. This is such a treat. It's funny, you just had a nurse. I was going to tell you to put some cold ice water in your mouth. I usually put ice on a burn.
0: That sounds good, but I'm doing a radio program.
2: I know. Well, anyway, the reason I'm calling is I want to tell you about the worst day of my life, and then I have the best day of my life.
0: Okay.
2: The worst day of my life was when my husband committed suicide.
0: Oh, that's bad.
2: Yeah. We were married 7 years and one day. I found him in the car, in the garage, carbon monoxide poisoning. He went to Vietnam. He never smoked a cigarette. He was as straight as could be. And he came back a full-fledged heroin addict. And I guess he didn't, back in the 70s, you just didn't know what to do, and I didn't even know he was on it. And
0: that's remarkable. You really should have noted changes, although this may be immediately when he came back, so I guess you would just think it was part of the changed person.
2: Yes, that's what I thought it was. That's what I thought. But it was very sad. A certain kind of depression came over me, lasted for about 8 years, where everything just turned dark. like my whole soul was dark. Now, I want to tell you about the best day of my life.
0: Okay.
2: I was a child performer at 12 years old. My first job was with Jerry Lewis. I started at the Sands Hotel in Las Vegas, recorded for RCA Victor.
0: Wow.
2: I was a child performer. I had extremely possessive and parents that were, how can I say, they were stage parents. And after Jeffrey killed himself, they wanted me to go back to sing. I got married to get out of the house was one of the things. But after that, my father would say she's lost her soul and all of these things and say, you're absolutely nuts. They wanted me to go back and sing. And I couldn't do anything like that. I could hardly get up.
0: Right.
2: And he said, you'll never be anything unless you sing. Okay. Well, this lasted for quite a while, even as a young child. So emotionally abusive he was. Anyway, I was working for him in his store, and I drove to work one day, and every day in front of everybody, he would put me down. I obviously had lost my sense of self because of all the, I don't know, the bad things they would say to me. Anyway, I went to work. My father again started telling me terrible things, embarrassing me in front of everyone. And all right at that point, I said, this is it. I said, I quit, and I said everything I wanted to say to him that I needed to say, that I did deserve and I was good, and I walked out of the store. I drove home. I came home so angry, and I was breaking dishes, but I was telling myself all the good things. I love you. Nobody's going to ever treat you like this. I mean, I broke my whole set of dishes. But then, about a half hour later, a feeling came over my body. It was like a heat, like an energy that started through my whole body, especially through my heart. It came out. It was like warm and wonderful, and it lasted for about 3 days, and people were drawn to me, children. And I'm telling you, I have looked for this feeling, and it went away just the way it came, but it lasted for 3 days. And that
0: well, that's odd. It's perhaps very much like the other caller, the caller who called a little while ago. Our brains, in response to some great trauma, and certainly what you described would be great trauma. My God, you know, what our parents tell us? Parents need to be more sensitive. The things that our fathers and our mothers tell us when we're young, to a large degree, shape who we are for the rest of our lives. Now, my father, of course, you know, I'm older. I'm 61 years old now. And when I was young, I chose, instead of finishing college right away, to go into the Air Force. And my dad, God rest his soul, he's gone now, told me that I would never be anything, that I had to go to college. These were days when if you did not go to college, you were considered to have virtually no future in your life. You would be nothing. And he absolutely told me that all the time. And I think that is what in part drove me to succeed in the business that I chose to go into. Now, going into radio is a big gamble. It's not a small gamble, it's a giant gamble. And the majority of people in the radio business end up starving to death, trust me, or just barely making ends meet and traveling from radio station to radio station, state to state. It's a very gypsy-like existence. And indeed, I was doing that for, well, many, many, many years. Now, my father did live long enough to see me succeed in a pretty big way, and I think it surprised him. And the things our parents say to us stay with us all our lives. I recall my dad telling me that, and he was a very successful man after the Marine Corps. He became vice president of Blue Cross Blue Shield, you know, that big insurance company. And I recall his saying, and we'll never forget, Trey, that was my nickname. Trey, you know, I I paid more tax this year than you made all year. In fact, it was two or three times as much as I had made in that year. And that made me feel terribly small. And it just drove me and drove me and drove me. And so perhaps in a kind of a strange way, it was a good thing because it did drive me so hard. And then I can recall something I should not have done and still kind of feel sorry about later in life. There was a year when I said to my dad, "Hey, Dad, look, I paid more tax than you made last year," which was a pretty ugly thing to say. But the things we say to our children resonate and stay with us all our lives. Remember that. If you're a parent, be very, very careful what you say to your child because it will shape, perhaps drive them or hurt them psychologically. So be very, very careful if you're a parent. Wildcard Line, Jay in Los Angeles. You're on the air.
3: Hi there, Art. How you doing?
0: I'm okay, sir.
3: So the worst day of my life was I was driving home in one of those El Nino storms in Los Angeles.
0: Yes.
3: And I was stopped at a light and it turned green. And out of nowhere, a guy ran in front of my car and I ran over him.
0: Oh, my God.
3: And, of course, you know, I stopped. I called 911. The ambulances and the police came and everything. And they took him to the hospital and he died a few days later.
0: What happened? Did he just run in front of your car? Was your attention diverted or what happened?
3: Well, apparently, based on the police report, the witnesses and everything, he had gotten off a bus and didn't want to wait because it was raining. So he decided just to run across the street against the light.
0: I see.
3: And so, of course, you know, it's the fact that, you know, I figured he probably wasn't going to live. And then I'm also, you know, thinking, you know, what's going to happen to me? Am I going to be charged?
0: Sure.
3: Luckily, you know, it wasn't my fault. And if the police report said if he had lived, he would have been charged with jaywalking. But still, you know, it's the gravity of it. Taking the life of someone, you know, you had no malice towards, you didn't even know they were there.
0: No, of course. It will be with you, and I'm sure you already know that all your life. That's the kind of thing that you never, ever forget.
3: Yeah.
0: So have you come to terms with it finally?
3: Yeah, it's interesting because obviously I told family and close friends, and not long after that, it actually happened to a relative of mine. Same sort of situation. Mm-hmm. And it's funny in terms of, you know, dealing with it with the insurance company and lawyers and things. And they say, oh, yeah, well, you know, that happened to my uncle. It's not an unusual occurrence. But, you know, you still.
0: No, of course it's not. Yeah, it's not an unusual occurrence. But, oh, yes, if you take a life, no matter the circumstance, that will be with you for the rest of your life. Thankfully, that is one thing that has never occurred to me, and I don't ever want it to. It would just be on your conscience, and it would be on your mind forever. So I can easily imagine that would be the worst day of your life. First-time caller line, Mike in Idaho. You're on the air.
4: Hey, Art. How you doing?
0: I'm all right.
4: It's a pleasure to speak with you after so long listening to you. And before I get to my subject, I wanted to talk about my days back in the Air Force. I was in the Air Force probably a little bit after you. I just heard you say you were 61. I'm 56, so we're pretty close in age.
0: Mm-hmm.
4: But I wanted to say one thing because I was listening to you talk about radio and how you really love radio. And I know you're a ham operator and you really get into that sort of thing. And I just wanted to say that back when I was stationed in Alaska in 1971, and they had the big earthquake in Sylmar in 71. Mm-hmm. And that's where I was born and raised. My whole family was there. And I couldn't get a hold of anybody by phone. But we did have a ham operator on the base. And he got through to some people close by. And they told me, don't worry, it's not as bad as the news is saying. You know, your family's probably okay. But the ham operators were so cool to help me get through to my family. It was just It was just amazing to me. And I wanted to throw that at you and let you know that some of us who aren't that into ham radios, we appreciate the service that some of you people provide sometimes.
0: Boy, is that ever wonderful for you to say, Mike. Thank you very much. Listen, I want to say this again. There have been some very big changes in ham radio in just the last couple of weeks, literally. The CW or Morse code requirement has been dropped to the dismay of many and the pleasure of others. So you no longer have to take a code test to become a ham operator, though you still have to take a technical test. In addition to that, the phone bands, or the voice bands, as it were, have been expanded, giving us more room. Now, that said, the internet has surely hurt ham radio. However, don't let that affect your desire to move into the hobby, because in all the world, there is nothing like ham radio. It is the most amazing, magical hobby you can imagine in the world. It's not carried on wires. It's not a phone system. The signal that you send out on the HF bands is reflected by the ionosphere many times all the way around the world. And there is still a distinct magic associated with sending a signal that travels through the air virtually around the world, never knowing who you're going to talk to. And I can assure you of this, kind of echoing what he said, that when the very worst happens, typhoons, hurricanes, the natural disasters that inevitably occur again and again, ham radio will get through when nothing else will. When the internet has gone down, and oh, it goes down all right, and cell phones no longer work, and telephone lines no longer work, and all other means of communication are absolutely gone or ineffective, amateur radio or ham radio will continue to be the mode that gets the word out, that saves lives. So, the hobby end of it aside, don't let the modern day internet and all that's going on dissuade you from looking into ham radio. Ham radio is what led me into broadcasting. Ham radio, I have to thank for many of the jobs that I got. It is a fraternity that is unlike many others in the world. It's just an amazing hobby, so feel free. East of the Rockies, you are on the air. Terry from Ohio. Hello, Terry from Ohio.
5: Hi, can you hear me?
0: I hear you now. Yes, somebody didn't turn up a pot. Yes, go ahead.
5: Oh, sorry. First note I wanted to say was about your cats. I think that's really cool how they're so close. I've got two myself that are really close in age, and they're the same way. If one leaves the room, the other one cries for the other one.
0: Oh, it's something.
5: It is. It's adorable. But this is about my best and worst day. They were both together.
0: So many like that. Okay.
5: I worked third shift, and I got home from work on Friday night, it would have been Saturday morning, and went to bed and had the weirdest dream that my ex, I considered my soulmate, we were working on getting back together at the time, and I knew that he had cancer.
0: Hold your story right there. We've got a break coming up, so I'm going to hold you through the break, hon, all right?
5: Okay.
0: Okay, stay right where you are. From
5: all
0: Manila
5: right.
0: In the Philippines, during Christmas, which is really quite an affair here, I'm Art Bell. Indeed, Ed in Laredo, Texas, fast blasts me that, hey, Art, ham radio is also responsible for your being married today, isn't it? At least the Brotherhood of Ham Operators. No, that's absolutely correct. Some weeks after my beloved Ramona passed, Carl Richardson, my brother-in-law, contacted his fiancée here in the Philippines and said, hey, why don't you have your sister get hold of Art? And that is indeed how it happened. And, of course, the early messages that I got from Aaron were, very sorry your wife died and so forth and so on. But here I was getting in my private email these incredible messages from a young Filipino gal on the other side of the world. And I could not understand where these messages were coming from. And didn't have the common sense to ask for a couple of weeks. And finally, I did ask, and it turned out, of course, that it was Carl Richardson, who is a ham, who I knew as a ham operator, who had asked his fiancée to have his sister write to me. So that's how it all happened. So that is correct, Ed, in Laredo. That's exactly how it happened. And a lot of the jobs that I've had in my life, particularly, by the way, those in radio and cable TV, all came because of the fact that I was a ham operator. Inevitably, you'll run into somebody in the technical trades, and that's how I began in radio, who's also a ham operator, and we tend to give each other jobs and do each other favors. I guess it's kind of like the typical old boy network, right? So ham radio opened a lot of doors for me, and has been a nonstop hobby all my life. So don't hesitate to inquire about ham radio. It is a blast.

0: All right, we're in open lines. Means anything you want to talk about. We are a little bit working on best and worst days of your life, inspired by the Dean Koontz book called Life Expectancy. Back now to Terry in Ohio. Terry, proceed.
1: Should I pick up where I left off or
0: recap if you wish?
1: I met my soulmate about 4 years ago, and we parted in ways about a year and a half ago. And this past August, I found out that he had cancer. We had still stayed in contact with each other, but we were trying to work things out, and I hadn't heard from him. This was 3 Fridays before Thanksgiving. I hadn't heard from him for like 4 days, and I was starting to get worried. I went to bed that morning, or that Saturday morning, and I had an amazing dream. And he was there, and he, you know, we were able to say our goodbyes to each other. And when I woke up, I knew something had happened. I just had this weird feeling. Went on to work that day. I was working an odd shift. When I got home from work that night, there was a message that his daughter had called, and he had passed on Friday night.
0: Oh, I'm sorry.
1: And it was kind of a bittersweet day because I was able to, you know, say my last goodbyes to him through my dreams.
0: Yeah, I think, Terry, that there is some inherent sense in us that tells us when things like this have happened. A lot of people ignore them. You know, they just sort of slough it off as a dream or it was this or that. But I think it's something we all have to some degree or another.
1: Right. I've had an odd dream even since then where him and I went shopping. And he went to try on some clothes and came out in a Big Bird costume. And I think in...
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0: 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And now, Art Bell.
1: Category of BS, but a lot of it isn't. A lot of it is absolutely true from person after person after person, not just the guests, but the people that call this program. So I have become convinced, not through any organized religion, not through any wise teaching or anything like that, but through the experience of doing this program over the years, that this physical existence that we lead is not all there is. There is indeed something else, and indeed I believe that our consciousness goes on, for whatever that's worth. And that may not be too much to any of you that have not come to the same conclusion. A security guard, Mel, it is, in Flint, Michigan. Hi.
2: Hi, Art. Sorry about bailing out on you.
1: You're back, so go ahead.
2: Well, anyway, to make this real short, I was at work one day, and this was 1990, July 31st, at about 8 o'clock in the morning. And I was surveying my 17 acres of property, a rental property, and I was walking around it carrying a bucket. And in case I encountered something that should be picked up. And I was walking along, bright, beautiful, sunshiny day, sun shining in clear skies. All of a sudden, I got this pressure in my chest, and I thought, oh, no, what is this, indigestion? And all of a sudden, the sky got dark, and I realized I was looking like through binoculars. And the field of view kept getting smaller, and I said, the pressure on my chest get worse, and I said, oh, my. Mm-hmm. So I set the bucket down and sat down on the bucket, and the light went down to a pinpoint. And the pressure in my chest was worse, and I said, oh, my goodness, I'm dying. I'm having a heart attack.
1: Sure.
2: And I said, well, Lord, I guess you're taking me. I guess this is the end of it there. So I just gave up, you know. And all of a sudden, well, you wear earphones. You know how you hear sounds over top of your head? You don't hear them actually in either ear?
1: Sure.
2: And I heard this voice, and it was like over top of my head, and it said, get up.
1: Really?
2: Get up and walk to the office, knock on the door, and tell Beverly you're having a heart attack and to call 911.
1: Uh-huh.
2: Oh, okay, I can't see, and I can't breathe, and my heart quit beating, so okay, I'll get up. I got up, and I started walking towards the office, and it was really weird. It was like I was floating over there and like I was seeing through a haze. I mean, I could see, but it was like picture art or something. And this voice continued to speak, and it says, you're going to be all right. You're going to have a nice, long rest. Well, presently, I was at the door, feeling no pain or nothing. I knocked on a door, and the door was opened up, and there stood this woman. We had two different ones, never knew which one would be on. I had no idea who was there.
1: Right.
2: And it was Beverly, and she said, what's wrong? I said, I'm having a heart attack, Bev. Call 911. And the lights went out. I didn't know nothing. And presently, I guess, minutes later, I was only 3 miles from a hospital, and I all of a sudden become aware again. I cracked my eyes, and a really bright light I could hardly see, and I heard this rattling noise, and I'm laying down, and I see my partial vision there. I see this metal tray being rolled up beside me, and it's got all kinds of instruments on it.
1: Mm-hmm.
2: And I see these hands reaching for these paddle-looking things.
1: Oh, my God.
2: And I thought, oh, my, they're going to shock me.
1: Right.
2: And then I heard this voice says, Pulse. And I heard this woman's voice say, Zero. And then he said something else, and she says, Zero. And I thought, oh, they're going to shock me. I better let them know I'm alive. And I forced myself, and I sit right straight up. And this doctor was standing there, and his eyes got big around his dinner plate, and he looked at me, and he said, put your head down. We're trying to save your life.
1: Wow.
2: So I laid back down, and I said, I'm glad somebody's trying. And then he calls to this nurse again, standing in front of a machine, and he says, Pulse. He says, 33. Then he says another number, something else, and she says, 66.
1: Right.
2: And he says, we got him. We got him. We got him back.

0: And
1: you weren't even supposed to be hearing any of that. That's amazing.
0: And then he says to me, he looks at me dumbfounded, and he says, "I can't believe this." He says, "How long have you been awake?" I said, "Well, I just woke up." And he said, "You were DOA." I said, "What?"
1: Oh my God.
0: He said, "You were DOA."
1: Right.
0: And I couldn't believe it. And I did have a nice 3 months off and rest, and went back to work, and I'm back at work. And one day my boss says to me, he says, "A guy outside wants to talk to you." And I walked out, and it was an ambulance driver sitting there. And they come through all the time, sometimes stop and have coffee at our garage. And he looked at me, turned white as a ghost. I said, "What's wrong with you?" He said, "I'm the guy that picked you up dead and took you to the hospital." He said, "You was alive. I don't believe it."
1: Huh. That's absolutely an astounding story. And it kind of puts an exclamation point on what I just said. We are not just the physical beings that we are at the moment, those of you listening to me. We are much more than that. There's more to us than all of that. And these are the stories that prove it. And over the 20-plus years that I've been doing, the national show right now, I've proven it to myself. And I wonder how many of the rest of you who are long-term listeners could say the same thing. Listening to this program, listening to the people call in with stories like that, and the voice that talked to this man and told him that he would be all right, individually, they might not mean much. Collectively, they mean everything. Okay, well, let's move to Jim in Lakewood, Ohio. You're on the air, Jim.
2: Yeah, hi, Art. Boy, I had a bad day 14 years ago. I stupidly mixed alcohol with a Valium-type drug, and I fell asleep while driving, and I crashed my car into a house that was close to my home, and my entire car went inside the living room of the house through some French windows. And my car kept on trying to go. It blew out the tires. All four tires were blown out. And I was trying to I didn't know this because I had a severe concussion, and so the amnesia kicked in and da-da-da. But I was driving my car like I was still driving while I was in this guy's living room, and he had incredibly nice wood floors, I found out later, that I wrecked. But I was driving, like in his house, I'm driving like I'm still driving on the street, and I'm smoke was coming, billowing out and everything, and he had to come over and turn the keys off so that I wouldn't make any more smoke in the house. And then because of the wheels burning and all the smoke and everything like that, the guy turned everything off. But it's really weird that a cop came later, and my car was so buried into this house that the drapes came down on my car. The drapes came down where I went into the house. And the cop that came later said, "Oh, they must have taken Jim's car to the tow yard or something." I was still in the house. My entire car was in the house. I mean,
1: it sounds to me, Jim, like you were in shock.
2: Definitely. You know what? I orchestrated a search because I thought that my fiance that I was going to pick up that day, I had the cops looking because my mind thought that she was with me. They're looking under bushes for her, and she never was in the car.
1: Gotcha. You were in shock. I hope nobody was hurt in the house.
2: No. You know what? That was the weird. The only person hurt was me. I had a very, very, very severe concussion. I had amnesia for the next 2 weeks. I didn't know what was going on from the next day to the next. And the only good part about it is that I survived. The only bad part about that good part, I had to listen to the judge. And I'm telling you, I paid the price. I mean,
1: I'm sure you did.
2: 15 days in the Gray Bar Motel, I to this day I say to myself, I deserved it, I had a sleep problem and stuff like that, but what a time to take the wrong medicine with alcohol. And
1: I hear you. Well, yeah. That's definitely qualifying as a bad day, Jim. Definitely driving into a house. My God. I wonder how many of us get warnings of a bad day. I mean, could we become so sensitive that instead of proceeding into the day, we just decide, no, you know, this feels, everything about this day, have you had one of those? Everything about this day feels wrong. I'm just going to stay home, lay on the couch, and watch a little TV. I'm not going to expose myself to the possibility. No, most of us don't do do that, do we? Wonder how many people have saved themselves. Of course, you'd never really know, would you? Even if you had that feeling and you took it easy and nothing happened, you would say, well, that was, you know, I was kind of dumb, wasn't I? That was dumb. I thought it was going to be a bad day and I stayed home and nothing happened. Well, you'll never know, will you, whether it would have been an awful day, whether it could have been the day you would die. You wouldn't know. A wild card line, number four, I think it is, Christopher in Pueblo, Colorado.
3: Yes, first of all, I'd like to say what an honor it is to speak with you and how much I'm a huge fan of this show since about 1984. I've been listening off and on. But I want to tell you about my worst and best day in that order.
1: Okay.
3: First of all, I'm trying to keep myself composed. On 6/6/06, my oldest son passed away. And then shortly thereafter, I lost 11 more friends in the last 6 months.
1: God, that's a bad year.
3: Yeah, it's been a bad year. But now I want to switch over to my best day. And I've had some incredible experiences. I could go on and I could do an entire show on.
1: Well, we don't have that much time. So get it to us quickly.
3: No, just this one on 11/27. 1997, I was in the presence of the infinite or God or whatever name you wish to put on it for 7 hours. It actually came on at the last quarter at 11:45 on the 26th and lasted 7 hours into the morning of the 27th, which that year happened to be Thanksgiving. And I had no idea what had happened to me. I mean, first, I thought I was dead, and you know, I started making notes to people. But ironically, even though I had lots of family in Los Angeles where I was, I would normally be eating Thanksgiving with one of them. But for some odd reason, being by myself and in the area that I was in, I ended up going to a smorgasbord. And then there was a man sitting alone, and I asked if I could share a Thanksgiving meal with him. And he said, sure. I sat down, and of course, I'm spilling out about this experience that I had, and it just so happened that he was a Tao priest. And he had, like, you know, he said, you've had an enlightenment experience, you know. But I also wanted to mention that I think this show is one of the greatest opportunities or tools to help change, and I do believe that we still have the opportunity of change. And I also would like to request of the collective consciousness throughout the show that I'd be able to complete the task that the infinite God gave me shortly after the enlightenment experience.
1: All right. Well, I hope that that works out for you. And we don't do those mass experiments here and there. At least I don't anymore. I've learned that we don't really know about the power of collective consciousness yet. We don't know that mistakes cannot be made. And so, as you know, I have an aversion to trying that unless the whole world appears about ready to end. And then, yes, I would muster up all the collective consciousness we could have and try and do something, because what's to lose at that point? It is interesting, isn't it, these worst days that people have. You have to wonder, could they be avoided? Now, as I mentioned a little while ago, if you avoid one, if you stay home and then nothing happens, you're never going to know for sure that it would have been your worst day. But I still would beseech you, if you think, if you wake up in the morning and you think that something is going to go horribly wrong during the day, and yes, you do get those feelings, even if you're about to board a plane and it feels horribly wrong, don't get on. Listen to yourself. We have some inborn, I think it comes frankly from our ancestors, some inborn sense of impending danger. Now, the book by Dean Koontz, Life Expectancy, is definitely going to highlight this for you. But we all have some inborn sense when something is really not right. When something's going to go horribly wrong, you know it. If you're listening to yourself, it might be only a light feeling, but Learn to pay attention to it, and then learn to act on it. I'm Art Bell. Well, good morning, afternoon, or evening, whatever time of day it is, wherever you are. Yes, of course, this is a time for reflection. Christmas rapidly approaching, and yes, we will do our yearly prediction shows toward the end of the year, next week. And you might want to begin thinking about that right now because, well, because our predictions are important. Now, I don't want you to just call up and sort of make an off-the-cuff, I think I'll get on the radio and just talk type prediction. I want you to really think about it a little bit. Think about what you believe is going to occur in the year 2007. Give it a lot of deep thought. You've got lots of time. Begin now. And so if you would, please use your best psychic sense, and we'll try and have the best, we hit an awful lot of them this year, kind of show we ever had. We review the predictions that were done for 2006, and of course do predictions for 2007. This is a yearly event now that's been going on, annual event that's been going on, I think, for the last 10 or 15 years at least. First time caller line, Sean in Las Vegas. You're on the air.
4: Art, how are you, my friend?
1: I'm well, sir.
4: Good, good. I'm a fellow radio person. I never heard your show before, but I'm hearing it today, and I had to call in with my story.
1: Okay.
4: Back when I was 18 years old, I was friends with a news anchor who had relocated to Presque Isle, Maine, which is, mm-hmm. for those of you who don't know, the northern tip of Maine.
1: Yes.
4: I was in Boston, Massachusetts, 7 hours away. In my infinite knowledge, this is my worst day ever, by the way, I decide I'm going to go up there to visit her. Now, she's back in Boston to visit her family for, you know, her birthday. I decide, you know what, this Sunday I'm going to come up and visit you, Marcia. She's like, all right, sure. So I pack my clothes. I pack some music for the road because I'm going to be driving in the sticks, and there's no radio in the sticks. I forget my clothes. I forget my music. So I start driving. Pass through New Hampshire, pass through Maine, get just south of Bangor, and I see a sign for food. I haven't eaten yet, so I'm like, all right, sure, go over there. I'm driving an 89 Volkswagen Cabriolet, small car, convertible, definitely a girl car, but I was driving. It was lovely. I get my food, let the car rest for a couple minutes, get back on the road. Now, when you scarf down food, Art, what's the first thing that comes to mind? Get a little gassy. So I got a little gassy on the road, and I felt I'm going 100 miles an hour, and it's a convertible, so no one will smell it. It wasn't gas. In the middle of nowhere.
1: Oh, my God.
4: This is only the tip of the iceberg. So I get off at that. It gets so much worse.
1: Something. Okay, well, I don't know if I want to hear about how much worse this gets.
4: That's as disgusting as it gets. The rest is just hilarious. I have to share this. I had to lighten it up because there's a lot of sad stories. I feel bad for these people, but we need to make it funny here.
1: So okay.
4: I get off at the rest area, and I clean up. I'm wearing white shorts. Shows completely. It doesn't, I clean it up. Get back on the road. Now, around exit 40, I see a sign for Rite Aid or something like that. I'm like, I'll get some Maine shorts or something. They closed at like 4 p.m. on a Sunday because this is the sticks of Maine. Get right back on the road. I see a sign for Walmart. Like, yes, they're always open. I pull off. The Walmart hadn't been built yet. Art, I get back on that road. I accelerate. And I hear, Art, my transmission died on my car with stained shorts.
1: Yeah.
4: Now, it gets better because I don't have AAA, and she's 10 minutes behind me.
1: Uh-huh.
4: So this girl I have the crush on has to pick me up.
1: Oh, my God.
4: Her AAA car to get my car back down to Portland. And she had to see what had happened about an hour earlier.
1: I think I would have kept on driving. I don't know what I would have done.
4: If I would have pushed the car the five hours back south to Boston. That was
1: Buddy, I hear
4: the most humiliating day. But my friend, as one radio person to another. You've been in it for much longer, and hopefully I will continue to be in it. You're doing a great job. I love it.
1: All right. Thanks, Sean, and good luck to you. And after that, this is where we'll take our break. We'll be back in a moment.

0: You know, it may be that more people tend to remember bad days and good days. Looking at what's lined up for me, almost all of them are the worst days. So off we go east of the Rockies to Rick in Kansas City. Hi, Rick.
1: Hello, Art. Been, I think, about 3 years since I talked to you. Last time I was on 40 meters.
0: All right. Well, you know, I think I recognize your voice.
1: Yeah. Remember I was the one that was doing my Ross Mitchell impersonation and you popped in?
0: I do recall.
1: Yeah. And anyway, mine is kind of along the same lines as the last fellow there. I spent 20 years in broadcasting.
0: Yeah.
1: And when I have a bad day, it just seems like several things happen all at once.
0: Inevitably.
1: Inevitably.
0: In fact, that's the very nature of a bad day.
1: Yeah.
0: It's going to be bad. A lot of bad things are going to happen, not necessarily just one.
1: But this happened to me when I was still in radio, and it's kind of amusing, and it's amusing now, so it's kind of along the same line as what happened to the previous caller there. I was laughing. That was pretty good, I'll have to say. But anyway, I at the time, I was living in Atchison, Kansas, and I worked in St. Joseph, Missouri radio, which is 22 miles away. And I woke up, and I had this horrible pain in my neck. And my left-hand side was, I don't know, almost kind of numb. So it was pinching a nerve. Anyway, it took me a while to get up out of bed. And I finally got up. And I got on the phone, and I was trying to find a chiropractor or figure out what was wrong. So anyway, I found one in St. Joe, and I was in so much pain, I had to wrap a towel around my neck to kind of support my head because it hurt so bad. Anyway, I got out to the car, drove all the way to St. Joe, went to a chiropractor, got my neck snapped back into place. He gave me a little neck brace to hold it there. They gave you this massage with kind of an electroshock thing that tenses the muscles up to hold it into place. So anyway, I get this done, and I have a radio shift in the afternoon. So I was thinking, well, you know, I'll just get doctored up, and I'll still go do my shift because I love radio. So anyway, I get all of that done, and on my way back, there's a small town you pass through on the way back to Atchison. I saw a deer running from the side of the road. So I slowed down almost to a stop. The deer still hit the side of the car anyway, ran right into the car. The head of the deer came through the window, hit me in my face.
0: Oh, no.
1: Twisted my neck, threw it out of place again, and this is all true. Anyway, I was in pain again, severely, so I turn around and I go back to St. Joe with deer mucus on my shoulder, my hair, the side of my face. Yeah. I go back to this place, pay another $50 to get my neck snapped back into place. Anyway, at this point, I decide I'm going to drive, you know, because he's given me a prescription for painkillers, which I hadn't filled yet. I thought, I'm going to go home, and I'm going to call in today. I am not going in today. This is a bad day. So anyway, I called the station, and the then general manager says, that's the most bizarre lie I've ever heard. He said, if you don't show up for work today, you're fired. So I go back out to the car. I still haven't changed yet, so I got a little bit of blood on my shoulder, deer mucus, and all this stuff in my hair, the whole nine yards, and there's some blood on the door. It didn't kill the deer. Uh-huh. And there's fur stuck on the molding and all that stuff. So I drive all the way up there. I walk in like this, and he's standing there with this stunned look on his face, and I said, I wasn't lying. And I told him the whole story again. And he goes, I've got to see this. So anyway, we go out in a parking lot. He looks at the car, at the car door, looks at me, and he goes, well, that's the most bizarre thing I've ever heard. I couldn't believe that, so I'm really sorry. Why don't you go on home there? And that's how it ended. I still had a job, but he didn't believe me until I drove again all the way back to St. Joe to show him this.
0: I see. Well, that's the way radio is. It's kind of like the mail must go through, and no matter what happens, you pretty much got to be there. I recall, actually, I think it was in Las Vegas. I was fired from that job no less than about a half dozen times, and generally rehired within the hour. But I worked for an interesting person. I won't go any further in. Actually, I wrote about it a little bit in the book, The Art of Talk, you know, describing some of my career. But it's been a very, very, very interesting life, to say the least. Wildcard Line, Joe in Oklahoma, you are upon the air.
2: Hi, Art. How are you doing, sir?
0: I'm just fine.
2: Excellent. Hey, my story, real quick, is it has a lot to do with what you kept saying about, you know, just having an idea and having a feeling early in the day that, you know, something was going to go wrong.
0: You've got it.
2: I live in central Oklahoma, a town called El Reno, just west of Oklahoma City. And as everyone well knows, tornadoes do go through Oklahoma frequently.
0: Oh, yes. Oh, yes.
2: I drive a delivery route to Wichita, Kansas during the night, and I was due to drive that evening. And I had, you know, I always pay close attention to the weather. Saw it was a beautiful, clear day, and I saw that, you know, there we were going to have some anticipate some storms that evening. So, you know, I was prepared with my rain gear and so on.
0: Mm-hmm.
2: I had this feeling, Art, that I was going to see something that night. It was a gut feeling, so much that I went and I got my video camera. I made sure the battery was charged. I had a still camera, packed all that away. As I'm eating dinner with my family, getting ready to leave, I leave about 7 in the evening, and the storm rolled in, and it was pretty treacherous. My wife is from Kansas City. That's where she grew up, and it's not quite as used to the tornado activity as we are, the native Oklahomans, you know. And I asked her as I was about to leave, I said, do you have a plan, you know, if something were to transpire, what's your plan, what are you going to do? She said, well, I'm going to go, you know, get in the hall closet. I said, no, not in Oklahoma, you don't go get in the hall closet. I said, you go find what we call a Frady hole, which would be a storm cellar or a basement of some sort.
0: Sure.
2: And she was kind of put out with me that I was, you know, trying to tell her that she needed to have a plan and looking at me like, you know, I know what to do. And I said, no, you need to either go to my mom's, which is down the street. I said, you know, the next door neighbor has a cellar. You can get there. But you need to be prepared. And she kind of blew me off. I kiss my wife and kids goodbye and leave for the evening. And I no sooner than get on the interstate. And as I'm crossing over to get on the eastbound side of Interstate 40, I look back to my right, and there are two funnel clouds dropping out of the sky within a quarter mile of my home.
0: Oh, my God.
2: So I pull over immediately, call her. I said, get the kids together. Get outside. I'm going to be coming. I'm turning around to come and get you. And at this point, one of them has already dropped to the ground, and she's in the truck. My cousin...
0: Uh-oh, you're starting to break up on us.
2: Have you got me, Art?
0: I've got you.
2: My cousin and his two daughters who live next door, he is just coming home to get them, his daughters, which are home alone. They all gather together and go to my other cousin, which is his brother's house, who has a cellar. So I realize that they're safe and sound with him and their safety. So I get my video camera out, and I'm filming this thing drop out of the sky within a quarter mile of my home. And as I watched it later on, was kind of tickled with myself with just the adrenaline rush. And I'm just laughing to myself thinking, I knew this was going to happen today. I knew it. Fortunately, it went the opposite direction of my home, went through a local airport, destroyed the airplanes and hangars and so on. And I ended up chasing the storm for the rest of the day. Got home that night, and my wife was so apologetic for not listening to me. And she said, from now on, if you've got a hunch like this, then I'm definitely going to pay attention to what you say.
0: Okay, well, that's what we call it, a hunch or a feeling in the pit of our stomach. I don't know. Just those, whatever words you want to put to it, you, if you're listening to yourself, you will know that something is going to happen. And in that case, it means get prepared or, as I said, maybe just stay home. Just cancel whatever plans you had. And it's a wonderful way to avoid what otherwise will turn out to be very tragic indeed. On the international line from Canada, Stan, you're on the air.
3: Hello there, Art. How are you doing?
0: Okay, sir.
3: I think the topic of the program tonight was your best day and your worst day.
0: Mm-hmm. I'm getting mostly worse days.
3: Well, my best day was when I married my wife, and my worst day is when I lost her.
0: I hear that.
3: I'm kind of curious. How long were you and Ramona married?
0: How long?
3: Yeah, if you don't mind me asking that.
0: Not at all. Better than 14 years, sir.
3: Was that right? Did you have any children?
0: No, we did not.
3: Yeah, well, my wife and I, I'm sorry to say that we lived together for like maybe 14 years. And then after 10 years, you know, before that, I asked her to marry me. So I had 10 years with a wonderful woman.
0: Well, that's about all I guess we can ask. I don't know. The Lord has his own way of doing things, and the fact that Ramona was taken from me, there's just no answer for it, and there are no words of consolation when you lose your mate. Many people will try and provide words of consolation, and the only ones that really have any meaning and are true are, number one, that the only thing that's going to help is time, and number two, something that I did not pay attention to myself, and I just got lucky, are don't make any important decisions. If you lose somebody that close to you for that many years, don't make any important decisions right away. And number two, the only thing, no words are going to help. Everybody's going to say something. And it's all going to be meaningless, except that time will help, and time will be the only thing that will help. West of the Rockies in Tucson, Arizona, you're on the air.
4: Hi, Art. This is Poppy in Tucson, Arizona. I was a young widow, too, at 35, and I've never heard any more truer words than those. But I wanted to tell you the best day of my life. It happened when I was 5 years old. I was born in Indiana, grew up in Indiana. My grandparents, well, one set of them, had a house on a lake called Big Lake. And me and my older sister were ice skating, and I fell through the ice. And I, you know, in the wintertime, we were all bundled up, so it was even worse because you can't move. And my sister kept trying to grab me, and she was screaming, and the ice kept breaking under her feet, and she kept, you know, backing up on her ice skates. It made it very difficult.
0: Right.
4: And I remember going up under and hearing voices saying, "You're going to be all right. You're going to be all right."
0: Really?
4: Which was really weird. Yeah. And I pretty much had almost given up, and she grabbed a hold of my coat or something and dragged me all the way back to my grandparents' house, which, you know, and they ripped off my clothes and put me in cold water.
0: Of course. But, you know, you're the second person to say that you heard a voice telling you you were going to be okay.
4: Yeah, it was very strange. And I've been pretty intuitive since then.
0: I'm told that these kinds of experiences can make you intuitive. Perhaps instead of making you intuitive, they just make you wise up and you start listening to yourself. Do you think that might be true?
4: Yeah, it might be true. I've had out-of-body experiences when I was younger, and clear through to when I was a teenager, and, you know, and then I stopped listening as an adult, and then I become more aware and start listening. Like you said, when you know something bad or you feel something bad's going to happen, you just follow that voice, that inner voice, and go with
0: okay.
4: it.
0: All right. Thank you very, very much for the call. And again, the lesson is driven home. Listen to that feeling, that little naggy feeling that is trying to tell you that, hey, something's going to go wrong today. Next time you have a feeling like that, listen to it, act upon it, and let me know what happens. I'm Art Bell. Good day, everybody. It is approaching Christmas. We're on the weekend slide toward Christmas, no doubt about it. I'm Art Bell. Here in the Philippines, Christmas is celebrated plus, plus, plus. It is virtually everywhere. Great to be with you. Open lines, anything you want to talk about, of course, is fair game. But we're doing best and worst days of your life, inspired by the Dean Kuntz book called Life Expectancy, that I highly recommend to all of you out there. In a moment, we continue.

0: Intuition 101. Listen to yourself. You're telling yourself something very, very important. All right, let's go here and say, Mark in California, you're on the air.
1: Hey, Art, it's been a long time getting a hold of you. It's like winning the lottery.
0: Good to have you.
1: Yeah. I've got a best day and worst day story, but I'd like to say that the story about your dad that you told is the best story I've heard. And I've been with you since back in KOPE-FM when I think you had about 100 stations, and every time mm-hmm. a new one came on, you'd talk about it.
0: You betcha.
1: But because it had an important message at the end, just a few short words to a kid can hurt their life, harm them towards, move their life towards the better or worse.
0: Or drive them. Yeah, that's absolutely correct, yes.
1: And so my best and worst story, I won't highlight the worst one much. I killed someone accidentally, a kid. And
0: I'm sorry.
1: And it's like the guy with the accident, on the highway.
0: Right.
1: And but I will highlight the best one because I think it's quite appropriate for what you're going to go through in the near future here, which is very good. First of all, I should say I'm a Marine Corps Vietnam vet, and I'm kind of desensitized to any highs or lows in my life. Like, if you're in a traumatic situation,
0: that's right.
1: I was trained not to get emotional. I have to think, what am I going to do next, and mm-hmm. make myself go do it. So I don't feel the big highs and lows. But the biggest, best day of my whole life, which I never had until this day happened, was when my daughter was born. And I had to fight back tears streaming down my cheeks. I know it sounds sappy, but it's just true, the best day of my life. I had to fight those tears back just because I didn't want it to hinder my vision, when her little fingers were grabbing my finger and different things were going on. I'm trying to video.
0: Birth is a miracle.
1: It was the one best day in my whole life. I could die any moment, and my life is fulfilled just with that moment. And it was such a joy to know that I have that love inside of me.
0: All right. Well, a lot of the audience will, of course, not have experienced this, but I can tell you personally, having seen it, that the closest thing that most of us will ever see in our lives to a true miracle is birth. If you actually get to see it, you will come away with the feeling that you have just experienced a miracle. And I guess in a way it is. It's a regular thing. People are born all the time. It just happens every day, right? But to see it happen, you truly will, if you can stand the experience of being there, you will truly come away with the feeling that you absolutely have experienced a miracle. First time caller line, John in Florida. Worst day, John.
2: How you doing, Art? How you doing tonight?
0: Fine.
2: I would say it was more like a worse morning, man. I was up playing John Madden football late one night, of all things. it got about 2, 3 o'clock in the morning, and I usually go out and have a cigarette before I go to bed. Mm-hmm. So I turned the TV off, and I went out to the porch, and I sat down, and I fired up a cigarette. I heard this clip-clopping of horse and buggy. Now, this is 3 o'clock in the morning, and I don't live anywhere near a farm. I live on a pavement road. You could hear the hoofs hitting the concrete, clip-clopping
0: sure.
2: down the road. I'm like, what's going on, So I get up, and I'm looking around. My house is on like a corner, and I look around the corner, and here comes this horse and buggy around the corner with red lights on it. Like, they look like lanterns, but they're like burning red candles or something in them, flickering. And I was astonished, I was like, this is crazy. And I'm sitting here, I watch him come by, and he gets out in front of my house, right in front of where I'm sitting on the porch, and it stopped. And this guy gets out, dressed all in black, and you couldn't really see his face, because he had like a hat on, it was pulled down, like one of them big cowboy hats, kind of like, I guess. More like a top hat. And he points at me, and I'm like, it freaked me. It was completely silent. The whole neighborhood was dark, completely silent after he stopped. And he points at me, and nothing was said, but it freaked me out. And I stood up, and I was like, I looked back, and there he is. I ran into the house, man. And I got in the house, I got up on the couch, and I kind of pulled the blind back to peek back out here to see what was going on, and he was gone. And
0: maybe it was death coming to collect your soul.
2: Well, I don't know if he's come to collect me because he missed out. But
0: maybe because you ran into the house.
2: Well, although I wouldn't really think that would stop death.
0: Yeah.
2: I don't know. Maybe because I smoke. Maybe because I'm doing something wrong with life. I don't know. But
0: did you quit smoking?
2: It was a pretty bad day, and it stuck with me.
0: Yeah. Did you quit smoking after that?
2: Actually, I'm smoking right now while I'm talking to you.
0: John, is to quit while you're still young. And I'm doing my darndest, but I'm not doing as well as I wish I could. What I really need to do is to throw them down. I mean, I'm really down to about 3 or 4 a day, except when I'm on the air. And I should just throw them down and be absolutely done with it. And I know that in every fiber in my body. Kind of like the experiences that we're hearing about tonight. You know, the people who are having these worst days, and they sort of felt it. They sort of knew it, but they kind of ignored it. And it'll get you. Wildcard Line, Jeremy in Mississippi, you're on the air.
3: Hey, Art, how you doing? Hello, Art.
0: I'm fine.
3: Hey, okay. My question, I'm kind of off the topic tonight, and I just realized, and I apologize for that. But
0: there really is no topic. It's open line, so whatever you want to say.
3: All right. Well, when I'm sitting in my living room at home, I'm getting your show on about 5 different stations, you know, from all different angles. And I was just thinking one night, is it possible that with everybody that's asleep in their beds here in Mississippi getting this strong, strong signal, is it possible at all that somehow subconsciously the signal from your show could be going in somewhere into their body where they don't realize it? And if possible, and like I said, this could be a really dumb question, but if possible, would there be possibly a way to somehow change the world with that technology? Or has there ever been a study or anything like that? And Merry Christmas to you, and I'll just hang up and listen to your reply, and thanks for
0: coming right
3: in for George tonight.
0: You're very welcome, Jeremy. Yeah, it's called mass consciousness, Jeremy. And I've done a number of experiments with it, and without burdening everybody again with the results and the testing we did years ago, I don't do it anymore. There may be a way, Jeremy, to change the world with many minds or with broadcasting or some other way, or some form of mass consciousness, but I'm not going to toy with that again until I have a very serious reason to do so, or science comes to some sort of understanding about what this is all about. It is, I think, one day going to be proven to be one of the most powerful forces in the world, perhaps greater than atomic energy. Carol, in Florida, you're on the air.
4: Hey, Art, how you doing this morning?
0: Okay.
4: Good. Listen, I was told to tell you that I just got out of the hospital 3 days ago after being on the ventilator for 10 days.
0: Oh, my gosh.
4: Now, well, I'm going to make this short and sweet because I've been a 13-year listener. And this is actually I'm a conspiracy theorist at heart. But it's my first time call because I can actually tell you something from the other side that really, really happened. Now, as a beloved one of yours, I've had asthma since I was 5 years old. Art. I've been 911'd out of here many, many, many, many times. Always came back. Stabilized. Come back. No problem. For some reason, this time, when I was 911'd out, I knew I wasn't coming back. In fact, my sister is a nurse. She called the ER, and they said, you better get the family over here. We had to intubate her. Mm-hmm. They bagged me from the ambulance to the emergency room, and what you hear is true. You can hear. Your hearing is the last thing to go. And let me tell you why. Because in the ambulance, now, mind you, I had to spend 3 days, Art, with my family, piecing my life together when I got home from the hospital this time, because I remembered nothing but death, which I'm going to get to in a second. But I remember the ambulance driver saying, code blue, ETA 10 minutes, or say 5 minutes to be on the safe side. They intubated me and put me on the respirator when I got to the emergency room, and right to CCU I went, okay?
0: Mm-hmm.
4: Now, all I can remember is, this is not nice, but I always, in my 23 years in the healthcare profession, wanted to know if I could ever meet anyone that had been to the other side and can honestly come back and tell me truly, earnestly, and honestly what really happened. Well, now I don't have to anymore because it happened to me. And Art, death is a miracle itself. You were talking to the other gentleman before about birth being a miracle. Death is also a miracle because it's not scary at all. It can be. Now, let me tell you why I say it can be. Because what happened to me was, you've heard of people going to the light, correct?
0: Yes, of course.
4: Okay. Now, I always thought, you're going to go to the light, no problem. I went, Art, through so much darkness to get to that light. I was killing spiders. I was killing monsters. It was unbelievable. But when I finally got to the light, it was like opening the door in The Wizard of Oz when Dorothy walked out of that house after that tornado.
0: All right. Well, that's yet another story. There you go. As I said a little bit earlier, and it's one of the things that I have personally derived from this program, in doing these 20 years or so and listening to story after story after story, and these are not things that people are making up. There is life after death. There is an existence after death. And I also believe that most times when, you know, people think that you're unconscious or dead, you have no life signs at all. You're not breathing. You have no respiration. You have no heartbeat. You have no blood pressure. But for some reason, inevitably, you're always continuing to hear what's going on around you, which is kind of strange. Can you imagine being conscious, unable to move, and listening to people talk about your death, the fact that you're code blue, you're whatever it is, you're gone. Sorry, we've lost him or her. You're gone. Can you imagine hearing that? I believe that's true. I just got another interesting book that I'll tell you about shortly. West of the Rockies, Jem in Emeryville, California. You're on the air.
5: Hi, Art.
0: Hi.
5: Well, last Sunday I had a real crummy day, but before I tell you what happened to you last Sunday, you weren't on.
0: Oh, yes. A little bit under the weather last Sunday.
5: Okay.
0: Uh-huh. I actually was up the entire night the previous night for reasons that I won't discuss now.
5: Okay. Well, I'm glad you're feeling better, except for your tongue. Well, anyway, I'm disabled, and I ride this little disabled scooter. It goes, it's about 1 1/4 horsepower. It goes about 4 or 5 miles an hour. Mm-hmm. And every year they close the avenue up by the Berkeley University, by Berkeley, and they have a street fair. So instead of staying home feeling sorry for myself, every year I go up there and I look at all the arts and crafts and it cheers me up. So I went up last Saturday. It started on Saturday, and I'd been there a couple hours, and I was going along the sidewalk, and I come upon these two police officers, these ladies, police officers, yelling at these little teenage boys. You know, they'd been stealing stuff, and I heard, like, don't show your face around here, and I won't take you in this time, you know. So they let them go, and for a while the boys were in back of me, kind of rowdy, and then they ran past me and around the corner. I didn't think anything of it, and it was getting late, so I started home. Well, all the way home, I keep hearing this clink, clink, and I have this kind of bicycle basket on the back of my seat. Mm-hmm. And I think, oh, they probably threw their darn soda bottles back there, you know. So I get home, and I look, and it's this beautiful blown glass vase that they obviously ripped off and then stashed in the back of my seat when the cops were coming. So I thought, oh, man, you know, it was several miles away. I thought, but wouldn't it be a wonderful Christmas gift to this vendor to show up tomorrow and you know, and give it to them and just see the joy in their eyes that they uh-huh. thought this thing was gone forever. And I thought, instead of staying home feeling sorry for myself, I'll do this good deed. Well, I had a feeling in the pit of my stomach, just like you said, but I completely ignored it. I was all mm-hmm. swept up with the joy of the season. But unbeknownst to me, I had been seen with the vase in the back by some of the vendor's friends as I was leaving, and they didn't yet know that it was stolen. Then I guess they found out. So they were kind of lying in wait, and I was all happy. I lovingly wrapped it up in bubble wrap and put it back there, and I was looking for the vendor. All of a sudden, they surround me, him and his friends, and start yelling at me and grabbed it from the basket. Where did you get this? You know, we know who you are. You stole the blah, blah, blah, blah, blah. And so I tried to explain to them what happened, you know. And the guy finally believed me, and he kind of stalked off with a barely grunted a thank you. And I go about a block later, and I think, well, I can salvage the day. It can still be good. You know, I'll buy myself a trinket or something. And then another one of his friends that didn't know what had just transpired comes marching up to me real aggressive and starts accusing me again. Well, this time I start breaking down sobbing, you know, totally embarrassing myself. I couldn't stop crying. I don't know if you've ever cried so hard you can't stop and you're in front of, like, a whole crowd of people. And I just sort of yelled out, I'll never do a good deed again. So, felt like an ass. And that was my crummy day. But
0: yeah, it's a crummy day, all right. Well, it's also a case point in trying to, you know, she said she had that feeling first. So this program is a definite object lesson in trying to listen to yourself. Try and develop this little talent to just listen to yourself. You get the message. Most of us ignore it, sort of push it to the back of our brain. Sometimes it doesn't even rise to conscious realization. You have to work at it to let that happen. Let's go to Bradley in California. You're on the air.
6: Hi, Art. I've been a religious listener for, I guess, close to a year now when a friend introduced me to your program, and I listen every night, whether I'm awake or asleep. At any rate, as far as best and worst days go, quickly, several best days. I guess I would have to start with the loss of a parent to divorce shortly after, one to suicide on my birthday. Both of whom were alcoholics. A brother who I was real close with helped me with. I lost shortly after that to an accident. Those events were in the late 70s and 80s. Recently, a couple of years ago, I lost the last of my siblings to a sudden brain aneurysm. And after relocating a long distance a year ago, I was looking for a particular vehicle for a particular purpose, of which there are some available. And after finding a couple, I was unable to get a ride to look at one I decided on for a couple days in a row.
0: Okay, we don't have much time.
6: Okay, I'm almost done. And I was led to one I was not going to look at because it was only half the price. And it turned out to be in excellent condition. And I couldn't believe that I had come across this until I realized it was my recently deceased brother's birthday.
0: Yeah.
6: And this is a story for those people who would just believe. I can offer no more proof, but I know.
0: Very quick, very quick.
6: That's it. The story's
0: okay.
6: Over. Okay.
0: All right. Thank you very, very much for the call, and take care. We're doing best and worst days, and we're doing open lines. Anything you want to talk about is absolutely fair game. In a moment, I'll tell you about the book I'm reading right now and kind of a little surprise that I got as I was reading it. That kind of stuff happens to me. So stay right where you are. You're listening to Coast AM. From all the way on this side of the world, I'm Art Bell. The current book I'm reading, I picked up, it's called Mephisto Club, and it's by Tess Gerritsen. Remember that book I recommended to you all, about a year ago, called Gravity? So many of you read it, by Tess Gerritsen. Tess has, since I read that book and fell so in love with it, been on the show a couple of times. Well, she's got a new book. She's a New York Times bestselling author, Tess Gerritsen, called The Mephisto Club. And I'm just starting the book. I'm probably an eighth of the way through it. And, oh my, what a surprise. In the book, they were talking about how long a person might hear or have cognition, even after something as awful as a beheading. Well, Tess Gerritsen, I can't recall the page number right now, but she said people are able to hear, for example, in the old days when they were guillotined, they're able to actually hear after they're guillotined, perhaps even move their mouth, though no sound would, of course, come out. And in the book, The character said, where did you hear that? And Tess wrote, well, I heard it on the Art Bell Show. And I would have fallen off the bed had I not been lying on it. So there you have it. Tess Gerritsen put me in her book. I thought that was kind of cool, and I ran into it totally by accident. We'll be right back.

0: James in Santa Rosa, California says, Art, I thought I should mention one of Kuntz's best books, Odd Thomas. If you like the story of Jimmy and life expectancy, you're going to fall in love with Odd and his gift. Already read it. Way ahead of you. I read just about everything Dean does. He's just got a way of writing that I absolutely love. Let's go to our first-time caller line, and Julie, you're on the air.
1: Hi, Art. Merry Christmas and happy holidays to everybody out there. I wanted to tell you about the best day of my life. It just happened just a few days ago, but in order to explain it, I kind of have to tell you about the worst day. About 11 years ago, I was working as a flight attendant for United Airlines flying in Auckland, New Zealand. Mm-hmm. And my crew, there was about 16 or 18 of us, and most of the crew decided that they wanted to go down and talk to a psychic one night. And I didn't really want to, but I kind of went along, and I sat outside while everybody got their readings. When they were done, the psychic came and he said, I'm waiting for you. And I said, oh, I'm not here for a reading. And he said, no, I'm waiting for you. Come in. So I went in and he said, do you know your psychic? And I said, well, I've been told that before. And he said, don't leave New Zealand. And I thought that was just odd. Kind of inappropriate to say to somebody mm-hmm. who didn't even want a reading. And I didn't say anything, but I thought, I had wanted to move to New Zealand. I'd only been flying international for about 3 years, and about 3 months, and I was already thinking about seeing if I could move over there permanently. But, you know, the idea of just not leaving and quitting my job, I'd be fired if I didn't leave the next morning. That was just
0: really of course, crazy. Yes.
1: So, anyway, the next morning I got up to go to work, and it was just a fantastic day. I remember I got up early, like at 4:30, and I went and did some weightlifting, and I remember as I walked down the jetway, a couple of crew members were teasing me, and they said, God, you look so good. You're just glowing with that smile. I got on the plane, and I went upstairs to it was a 747. It has a sleeping room upstairs, a bunk room for the crew. And I went upstairs to set the bunk room up for us to take a nap when we got over. We were flying over to Australia. And I started getting really sick, and I felt like it was like symptoms of a heart attack. And long story short is I was taken to the hospital and diagnosed with a severe toxic exposure to pesticides.
0: Wow.
1: They used on the airplanes. And I was disabled by it, and in the last 11 years, I got to be one of those chemically sensitive people that goes state to state living outside because it can't go in buildings and such like that. And it was tough. But this year I finally found a house that was, I could breathe in and non-toxic outside of Santa Fe, New Mexico. I found it in about March. And, to backtrack just a little bit, I had lived in Colorado when I was flying, and I had a couple months before I got sick on the airplane. I had bought a Samoyed puppy to use to do avalanche search and rescue work. And when I got sick, she ended up, I trained her to be my service dog, and she's just been great, been through a lot of stuff and been the best service dog. So anyway, I found this fabulous, fabulous place to live in Santa Fe where I can breathe, and I was healing and just doing great, and bought the house, I guess, in March. And in July, I came home one night and opened the car door and literally fell on the ground and felt like I was being poisoned, which made no sense since I owned my house.
2: Welcome to Nigh Underground, bringing you Art Bell classics all the way from the high desert. 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And now, Art Bell.

0: Welcome to Nigh Underground, bringing you Art Bell classics all the way from the high desert. 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And now, Art Bell.
1: Really tough. And my service dog, Kush, had diabetes. She came down with diabetes last year. She had cataracts. And when she got sick from the incident that happened at our house this summer, she just went totally blind. And
2: that, well, it's odd that you and your dog wouldn't have the same sensitivity.
1: Yeah. to bring you up to the best day is after almost 5 months of not being able to find a place, I finally found a place that I could rent that I was non-toxic and they hadn't sprayed pesticides and it didn't have new paint and it worked for me. It was just a huge miracle. And Kush needed to go in to get her surgery for the cataracts, which I guess on dogs they actually have to replace the lenses. And the eye doctor had said, we were really running out of time, but we couldn't do the surgery while I was homeless. So last week we went in to do the surgery, and it turned out that we had waited perhaps a little bit too long, and there were some difficulties in the surgery, and I think he almost lost her under the anesthesia. He pulled her out of it, and he had been able to work on one eye, and he said she might have partial vision in this one eye. And when she started recovering from the surgery, they say the dogs don't have the vision right away, but she had it right away. And it was the coolest thing. She looked at me, and her eyes just opened, and she realized that she could see me. And I don't have kids, but that must be what it's like when someone sees their newborn baby and it looks at them the first time. And she looked at me, and she put her nose in my face and gave me a kiss. And it just, it made all of the stuff just melt away, and it just thought, oh, my gosh.
2: No, animals, animals give you unconditional love, and that's a great thing about animals. They don't ask anything back. They just give you unconditional love. I've heard of that before. I've heard of people who develop extreme sensitivities to anything, even things that wouldn't even bother the rest of us, the smell of a perfume or the spray of something or another, and just get extreme sensitivity to these toxic things in the air. West of the Rockies, Dan, you're on the air.
3: Yeah, how are you today, Art?
2: I'm okay, sir.
3: You can call it a good day and a bad day at the same time.
2: Okay.
3: A little over 3 years ago, and I don't know how I did it, but it seems I passed out, but I'd call 911 to get me to the hospital.
2: Right.
3: And it turned out that I ended up, had water around my heart and in my lungs. They put me on a resuscitator, and I was in a coma for at least 3 months. And I'm getting better each day now. I'm blind, but I'm in a nursing home. But I don't even remember making the phone call or anything.
2: That's like a lot of the rest of the callers.
3: Huh?
2: I'm sorry. That's like a lot of the rest of the callers who don't remember calling 911 or don't remember a lot or the opposite, and they hear everything that's going on around them, even though they're supposedly out or even dead.
3: Are you still there?
2: I'm still here.
3: I cannot hear you.
2: You could not hear me?
3: There, now I hear you.
2: Okay, good. I don't know what's going on.
3: It's probably the sunspots. But anyway, I found out from a friend of mine what exactly happened. I thought I'd driven my car to the hospital, but it was still in front of my trailer where I lived. And I've gradually gotten better. Each day is better as it goes along.
2: All right. Well, I'm glad to hear it. I'm glad to hear that you're better. And it is interesting that so many people have either one experience or the other. They don't remember calling 911. They don't remember soliciting help, or the exact opposite. And they remember everything. They're out, or they're even clinically dead, and they remember hearing everything. Isn't that odd? I don't really want that experience. Thank you very much.

0: to the wild card line, and Scott in California.
1: Hi. Hello, Art. Hi. Good afternoon.
0: Good afternoon.
1: I guess it would be good afternoon there, huh?
0: Yes.
1: Yes. Well, you know, I was thinking back to September 11, 2001, and I was remembering how there was all this uncertainty about what was going on and who was crashing these airliners and whatnot. Mm-hmm. And then there was this news report that an FBI agent had found a passport belonging to a Saudi Arabian hijacker on one of the airplanes. And, you know, that helped to focus the mind of the American people towards the origin of the atrocity. And it occurred to me now that, you know, there's no memorial, there's no notice of that. Doesn't it seem like there? You would expect a memorial to be have been placed at that site by now?
0: You mean at the site of the World Trade Towers?
1: No. This guy found this passport a couple blocks away. So this airplane crashes into World Trade Centers. World Trade Centers fall down in their own footprint. And
0: yes.
1: He finds his passport a couple blocks away, and, you know, doesn't it seem like there ought to be a little memorial? You know, like you go to Gettysburg or something, they got little memorials all over the place.
0: There is, of course, a memorial for at the World Trade Center point. I guess it was such a tragic, gigantic mess that you can't have memorials everywhere for every part of that event, or I think there probably is one in Pennsylvania where that flight went down. I would imagine so. You know, I don't know that for sure. And perhaps something at the Pentagon. I don't know. Let's go to Chuck in Illinois. Hi, Chuck.
2: Hi, Art. I'm glad I got through with you, and I consider it a huge privilege listening to you for quite some time.
0: Thank you.
2: A little reluctant to ask where to start, quite frankly, without sounding like I'm a lunatic, but I spoke with George Norrie a few months back,
0: mm-hmm.
2: and to give you a quick example, we were calling about a completely different subject, and the minute he picked up the phone, he said, "Are those ghosts back there?" Now, that's in your library. But as far as good times and bad times, one of the worst times, and I've noticed that I don't recognize them immediately. In other words, when I think it's bad, it's really good and so forth. But one of the worst times is when I asked for a little too much information and got it. And the best times are when I didn't have enough information and I received help. I guess what I'm saying is that sometimes it's difficult if you're very close to a situation to recognize what's really good for you or bad for you.
0: Okay, I'm trying to understand, Chuck, but you're being kind of general here, so I'm not sure what you're talking about.
2: In other words, for example, I ran across a book called Z. It's an Encyclopedia of Ancient and Forbidden Knowledge.
0: Mm-hmm.
2: And I've listened to you throughout the years, and I dare say that I have almost perfected reverse speech. And I was encouraged by listening to your program, and it's really it's wonderful. And it's a little bit difficult to express because it's so much. And I've also have a lot of documents that indicate some other experiences with regard to spiritual natures and other things that I've run across.
0: Okay, Chuck. Well, thank you very much for the call. Reverse speech was indeed an interesting, a very, very interesting, what would you call it anyway, phenomena, I suppose. And it seems as though there really is something to reverse speech. I mean, we say something in the forward mode, and then later we review it as reverse speech, and you find some odd things. Now, how many of them really are actual thoughts that person is having, subconscious thoughts, I suppose, that person is having as they're saying something else in the forward speech. We'll have to look more into that. Alex in Austin, Texas, you're on the air.
3: Hello, Art. Thank you very much for taking my call. Earlier you mentioned about your problems with your smoking habit, and that distressed me to hear it. So I just wanted to offer you a suggestion to hopefully help you kick the habit. And I would suggest trying sunflower seeds.
0: Sunflower seeds. You mean to keep yourself busy. Well,
3: exactly.
0: I'm using, I'll tell you what I'm doing. I'm using the gum right now, and that is, I don't know what happened there. That is helping quite a bit. The gum is helping quite a bit. But a number of people have sent me emails about a new product that's on the market. I doubt very much it's available here. But there is some new product on the market that apparently changes something in your brain, you know, the receptors in your brain that want nicotine. So I'm stretching, and I'll try and give that a shot. Let's go to Bill in Arizona. Bill, you're on the air.
4: Well, first of all, Art, let me tell you that you may have burnt your tongue, but you saved mine. Because just as you said it, I was about to take a drink out of a hot, hot cup of coffee. So,
0: well, I guess it's an ill wind.
4: I was listening to you, and I looked at the coffee, and I thought, ooh, that was close.
0: Yeah, it's an ill wind that doesn't help somebody out, I guess.
4: And I want to commend you, because you've done very well with it. When I have done that, it sounds like I'm holding my tongue and trying to talk. So you've done a great job.
0: Thank you.
4: Worst thing, losing your fiancé. I lost my fiancé on my 20th birthday.
0: Oh, boy.
4: She was going to get my president, and she was killed by a drunk driver.
0: Oh, my God.
4: And as cruel as this may sound, the best day of my life was when my stepfather, my abusive, drunken stepfather, died a cold and lonely, miserable death. I know
0: well,
4: that sounds pretty bad, but...
0: It does.
4: You reap what you sow. And
0: I guess that's true.
4: You know, he got it all right. But
0: all right, well, as you get older, I predict that you will retract that feeling, bad as he may have been. Well, maybe not. Who knows? Very quickly, Melanie in Oklahoma. You don't have a lot of time, Melanie. It's going to have to be real quick.
5: Okay. I was put in with an abusive family when I was a kid. And I was really, I have placed that on you, remember. Well, the worst thing that ever happened... My foster mother told me in front of all the kids not to ever ask her to help me again because I wasn't worth it.
0: Oh, that's kind of like what was said to me. And again, parents, remember this, will you please? If there's no other lesson you take from tonight's program, and that is what you tell your children in a moment of anger or thoughtlessness can stay with them, shape their lives for good or bad forever. So... Be very, very, very careful what you say to your children. And with that thought, after all, it is Christmas. Everybody have a wonderful... I'll be back tomorrow night and the next night. I'm Art Bell from Manila in the Philippines, where it's really
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0: 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Tonight featuring Coast to Coast AM from June 10th, 1996.
1: From the high desert and the great American Southwest, I bid you all good evening or good morning as the case may be across all these zillions of time zones. From the Hawaiian and Tahitian island chains in the west, east to the Caribbean and the U.S. Virgin Islands, south into South America, north to the pole, and then a little jog out to the west to the Aleutian Islands. I had a reason for saying that. And worldwide on the internet, this is Coast to Coast AM, underway for another week. Good morning, everybody. I'm Art Bell, and it's great to be here. My fax machine earlier today began lighting up like a Christmas tree. There have been, well, we'll find out how many, but some very, very serious earthquakes in the Aleutian Island chain. And so, it was a good opportunity to bring Charles Watson on again. He is a consulting geologist. This morning, he will consult with us. He's the owner of the geologic consulting firm Advanced Geologic Exploration in Reno. Founded in 1987, primary services include SeismoWatch, and earthquake information and services, earthquake information and services, I guess I had to say, which include a weekly earthquake graphic in 27 newspapers in California, Nevada, Utah, soon in Washington, publishing the SeismoWatch newsletter, a comprehensive bulletin of weekly regional and worldwide earthquake info, earthquake alert bulletins, a rapid source of earthquake information via fax and email. And that's part of what lit up my facts earlier today. And the SeismoWatch web page, which is www.seismo-watch.com. www.seismo-watch.com. She's got a web page. That's great. So in a moment, we will talk with a geologist about what in the world is going on in the Aleutians. It has been since I last talked with you. It is an absolutely amazing chain of events for a chain of islands. And we'll get to that in a moment.
0: 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Tonight featuring Coast to Coast AM from June 10th, 1996.

0: Do you remember my friend Lynn Whitlake, who, very much like me, frankly, loves violent weather? Now, I know a lot of people, you know, can't understand that, but we used to chase tornadoes, and Lynn has a passion for tornadoes. Well, Charles Watson is the equivalent of Lynn Whitlake with regard to earthquakes. Let me read you what he wrote. I've had the opportunity to ride through a few strong earthquakes and witness the Mount St. Helens volcanic eruptions. I'm probably different than most people in that when an earthquake begins, I get charged with excitement. My eyes begin searching everywhere for the effects, the motion of the ground, the buildings, trees, people, etc., taking it all in as though I was a kid in a candy shop with 20 bucks to spend. It's the Earth's dynamic physical process in action. These are the things I live for. I guess that's why I'm a geologist. I understand that kind of passion, Charles. Believe me, I share it. If not for earthquakes, then for violent storms and tornadoes, but I understand the passion. A lot of people don't. They probably think you're very weird, don't they?
1: I suspect there are probably a few.
0: Yeah.
1: Nevertheless,
0: it makes for good radio, and when somebody really enjoys what they do, I do, and I know you do, and so what the hell's going on in the Aleutians?
1: It's come unglued, Art. This is a major quake. The USGS and Harvard just released the moment magnitude for this quake to be 7.9.
0: Woo!
1: Yeah, so they upped it a few points from the 7.7 they released earlier.
0: Uh-huh.
1: So this is a major quake.
0: Not everybody knows where the Aleutians are. Where are the Aleutians?
1: The Aleutians are a string of islands that stretch between Alaska and the Kamchatka Peninsula and on eastern Russia.
0: Hmm.
1: The Bering Sea on one side and the Pacific Ocean on the other. It's where the Pacific Plate is being forced under the North American Plate rather brutally. And every now and again it sticks and jars and spits and sputters, and then finally it just goes.
0: Well, now and again is now.
1: Yeah, yeah.
0: She's going. And
1: it's now.
0: What has happened, and over what period of time?
1: Well, the quake happened last night, Alaska Standard Time, or Aleutian Standard Time, about 8:03 p.m. And it initially began at the western portion of the Andrianov Islands. There's the way they've kind of grouped these islands, little clusters of them occur.
0: Right.
1: And as you head down the Alaska Peninsula, there's the Fox Island chain, there's the Andrianov Islands, the Rat Islands, the Near Islands, then the Russian Islands take over, which is Komandorsky, and then you get into the Kamchatka Peninsula. So it's about right in the center of the main Aleutian Islands, and so in this little Aleutian Islands, it's a little group of islands called the Andrianov, and this place just got rock and roll. There's not much out there, Art.
0: I understand.
1: Yeah, no, it's pretty brutal weather out there, and most of these islands are volcanic islands in origin, and they spit and sputter every now and again. But the earthquakes are what really take off. And
0: how unusual is this?
1: Well, there's been quite a few earthquakes in this century out there, mostly beginning about 1957 with the Great Aleutian 9.1 quake. This was the mother of all quakes, aside from the Alaska 64 quake.
0: Did you say 9.1?
1: 9.1, 1957. Okay.
0: That's that's a big earthquake.
1: Yeah. Yeah, that's the 64, the Great Alaska Earthquake, measured 9.2. These are moment magnitudes.
0: Uh-huh.
1: Yeah, these are, this is calculated on the length of the rupture of the fault that ruptures. And the amount of force or the energy that's released. So those are some of the two largest quakes that have ever struck the world this century. And they fall second and third only from the Great Chilean Quake, which was 1960. It measured 9.6.
0: Ooh.
1: Yeah, that's a that's a big quake.
0: I know a little bit about the Richter scale and how the magnitude increases, and anything over 9 is like a hydrogen bomb going off.
1: Anything over an 8 is really pretty large, Art. So we're with the Andrianov quake, we're pushing, you know, the envelope here.
0: All right. How many quakes have there been, roughly, since the first whiz-banger?
1: Well, there's been thousands so far.
0: Thousands?
1: Yeah, thousands. And these range from little magnitudes to magnitudes. The largest aftershock was 7.2. I don't have a moment magnitude for that one yet, but it occurred about 12 hours after the initial jolt. And, there hasn't been any 6.0s yet, so it's been about a dozen, maybe a little more than a dozen fives, about 4 or 5 dozen fours.
0: Mm.
1: When earthquakes, aftershock sequences happen this fast, it's tough to get reliable information. You know,
0: Are there any research centers out there, you know, sort of isolated military outposts or anything at all there?
1: Oh, yeah. Yeah, there's the ADAC Naval Station out there.
0: ADAC, yeah.
1: Yeah, ADAC. It's right there within the rupture zone.
0: Uh-huh. They'd be an interesting group to talk to right now, wouldn't they?
1: Well, I doubt if you'd get anything, you know. It's national security. They're going to say... No damage.
0: We felt nothing.
1: Right. Oh, no, they felt it strongly,
0: yeah.
1: But no damage. You know, and I imagine over a period of a month or so, some information will come out that, you know, those poor cinder walls were knocked flat or something. I don't know.
0: Yeah. How do we then tie that to when California falls in the ocean?
1: I don't know. Well, I got to tell you, Art, this has been real exciting for the month of June. We normally issue about 20 bulletins a month on an average. And for the first 10 days, I've issued 22 so far in the month of June.
0: Yes.
1: I mean, it's really coming unglued. April. Let me give you some numbers real quick.
0: Sure.
1: Okay, in January, there were 10 quakes measuring 6.0 or larger. Okay. In February, there were 20. In March, there were 15.
0: Hmm.
1: In April, there were 7.
0: Hmm.
1: May, there were 7. And already, in the month of June, there are 8 in the first 10 days. So what it kind of says is that February and March were kind of a high cycle. You know, if you look at earthquake cycles, you don't want to look too closely at them, but, you know, it's just kind of generally you can kind of arm wave and say, well, gosh, February there was 20, and March there were 15. That's pretty robust. But
0: when you track them this way, can you discern any pattern? Is there any pattern as far back as you can look? I don't know how far back you can look, but is there a discernible pattern?
1: Oh, yeah. Oh, well, following April and May, I can say that definitely we're on an upswing of seismicity. It's there are things happening now that it's mind-boggling. And this is what like happened in 1995, when we had the most 6.0s ever recorded during a year. Now we got 192, and I know I left a couple of them out, and there could be over 200 of them once all the final analyses are done.
0: Yikes.
1: And that's impressive. That's really impressive.
0: What does history tell you about what will happen next? Will this be followed by something toward Japan, in Southeast Asia, or the Indian Ocean, South America, here? What?
1: That's really hard to say. You know, you look at some, or I've looked at some of the data, and it says that sometimes it gets, you know, seismicity starts ringing like a bell. The planet starts popping them off right and left. But other times, Art, it just gets quiet again, and it's just, just like the twig breaks and the forest gets quiet.
0: Hmm.
1: But other times it's like a herd of buffaloes running through.
0: And that's this moment. When will we get to the point, do you think we'll ever get to the point, Charles, where, you know, as we get a weather forecast, as problematic as it might be regarding correctness for any given time, we'll get an earthquake forecast?
1: I hope so. I'm looking for that. I think that there's a real good potential. There's some cutting-edge scientists working on a lot of different avenues for doing this. I think that the larger database we can put together, the more frequency. I mean, people are right on my tails. I mean, I'm...
0: Well, let me compare it, Charles, to the weather. You know, when you watch the weather at night and they've got a tornado box, you know, they've computed where the hot and cold weather are going to clash, where conditions are going to be right, and they put a box in there and talk about violent weather, maybe with damaging hail, high winds, tornadoes. Couldn't we get to the point where a box like that could be drawn for earthquake probability?
1: I hope that sometime in the future we can get to that point. I really do. I think that you can see seismic gaps right now for certain areas, notably like the Hayward Fault.
0: Oh, yes, the Hayward Fault. A lot of people have been writing to me about the Hayward Fault. What's going on with that? A lot of people, of course, are very concerned with Hayward.
1: Yeah, yeah, that's a very active area. I grew up near Hayward, so I've got some local interest there.
0: Huh.
1: And so it's actually, it's really seismically, it's somewhat doing its normal thing. It's got a couple of minor quakes every now and again.
0: Someone sent me, I know what it was. I remember now. Somebody sent me a piece of email that said the Hayward Fault, which is normally just sort of sludging along at a slow pace, has been lunging. Do you hear anything about that?
1: Yeah, there was a creep meter. Now, creep meters they measure the soil displacement across the fault. You know, what's happening in the near surface, the real, you know, like 10 meters or so.
0: Right.
1: Top 30 feet. And usually this moves right after rainstorms. You know, you wet the ground, the ground gets wet, and then the friction gives way, and it kind of surges maybe a centimeter or two.
0: Sure.
1: I mean, a centimeter surge really isn't a whole lot, but what happened was is there was something like 17 centimeters that surged during a brief 2 to 3 week period down near South Fremont someplace. I forget exactly where. But it was, something like 2,000% over normal. And people got kind of concerned. There, one report said that a utility line, a water line, was fractured during this surge.
0: That's nothing people feel, though, because...
1: No. It's a real slow, perceptible process. But you talk to geologists, and they'll look at these gauges and monitors and just, like it's happening in almost real time, just jump up and down. But it takes a couple of days to actually occur.
0: Huh. Would you say that leads you to believe there might be seismic activity, or just the opposite, that there's movement so it won't lunge?
1: Well, personally, I look at that and I go, well, that's different than what happened before. It's something's changed. And the top USGS seismologists are saying that the seismic shadow, which is kind of a strain shadow, was placed from the Loma Prieta earthquake in 1989.
0: Yes,
1: it kind of relieved the strain along the Hayward Fault, and so that it just didn't. All the creep stopped. All the micro earthquakes slowed down. But they're saying now that perhaps that shadow has kind of gone away, and you know, we can expect to start seeing increased seismicity in that direction again.
0: Mm-hmm.
1: Yeah.
0: All right.
1: And the Calaveras Fault, which is, you know, another offshoot of the Hayward, just a little bit to the east, is another one of equally high importance. It's got just as long a possible rupture zone, and it cuts through towns like Danville, Pleasanton, Fennell. I mean, some areas which are heavily populated.
0: All right, I want to test your craziness quotient here. if you knew, this will be a several-part question, if you knew where there was going to be a 6.0 earthquake, and you knew for sure where it was going to be, and you knew where the exact epicenter was going to be, and you were certain of this, would you go stand on the epicenter?
1: Yeah.
0: You would?
1: Yeah, I'd definitely be outside, though. I wouldn't be in any tall buildings.
0: I understand.
1: But yeah, if I could go outside... if I could be outside and an earthquake were to happen, it's exciting. It's exhilarating.
0: Now, I understand that because I chase storms, tornadoes. Now, this is a multi-part question. 6.0. Would you go stand at the epicenter at 7.0?
1: Yeah.
0: 8.0?
1: Yeah.
0: Yeah. 9.
1: Well, I wouldn't be standing in a 9. You think about that? I think I'd take a seat and.
0: I wanted to see where your breaking point might be here.
1: I wouldn't want to be around any trees or any hillsides in a quake like that.
0: So you would increasingly then pick your point of observation more carefully.
1: Yeah, yeah. There's a key to that, Art.
0: Well, there are scientists who have predicted some earthquakes, sometimes successfully, and I wonder if they go sit on the or stand on the what they conclude is going to be the epicenter and check it out.
1: Yeah.
0: All right, listen, Charles, hold on. I'll be back to you in just a moment. We've got a break here at the bottom of the hour. And again, we've got Charles here because there has been an incredible series of earthquakes in the Aleutian Islands. Way out there.
2: This is Premier Networks. That was Art Bell hosting Coast to Coast AM on this Somewhere in Time.

0: Now, we take you back to the past on Art Bell Somewhere in Time.
1: Here we go again. I'm going to give you an opportunity to ask Charles Watson, consulting geologist, a question in a moment. So if you've got something you would like to ask about earthquakes, now would be a good time to do it. All right, now back to Charles Watson. Charles, are you there?
2: Yes, I am.
1: Okay, so you would not care then to try your predictive powers, I take it, and tell us where or what you expect from here with this? In other words, more in the islands? Will it move around the Ring of Fire? What do you think?
2: Well, you know, one of the good things about being in the public eye like I am is that I try not to do the predicting thing. What I try to do, I leave that up to Gordon and you know, some other people. And but what I do is I just kind of keep track of everything for everybody. And so that we, what I've been doing is just putting together one of the best archive resources around for earthquakes. It's the only private or corporate kind of thing that we've got going besides USGS. And some people, what I do is I kind of review everything a little bit more, you know, kind of gather information from a lot of different sources.
1: I really like your fax service.
2: Yeah.
1: That's what I like.
2: Yeah.
1: I get information from you, boom, just like that. Oh, by the way, this Aleutian quake, how deep was it?
2: Well, there have been two estimates, both of which are really shallow. USGS put it at about 6 kilometers.
1: Mm.
2: For a thrusting kind of earthquake, that's really shallow. I can't see those boys on a deck, you know, staying on their feet. So, but the Harvard group put it at about 24 kilometers, which probably may be more realistic. Anyway, it ruptured 100 miles.
1: Okay. Wow.
2: Yeah, it went about 100 miles, it's fairly outstanding.
1: Well, they can hear us very well out on ADEC. Really, they can. I'll tell you what I'm going to do. I don't know why I'm going to do it, but I'm going to try. I'm going to open my West of the Rockies line and restrict it to the Aleutians.
2: Oh.
1: Now, I've never even had, well, maybe I have had a call from the Aleutians, but it would be interesting, wouldn't it?
2: Yeah, I would love to get some first-hand reports from people that are out on the Aleutians.
1: This would have been felt how far away?
2: Probably a couple hundred miles, but, you know, when you're out in the middle of the Pacific like it is,
1: yeah,
2: there's not a whole lot of establishments out there.
1: All right, let me try this. If you're west of the Rockies, everybody hang up, and let me hold my toll-free line open for anybody out in the Aleutians. I'm not sure this is going to work. Gee, can they call on the toll-free line? Yeah, they should be able to. Try it. The Aleutian Island chain only. And we'll see if a call can come through from there. I rather doubt it. Charles, are you there?
2: Oh, yeah.
1: All right. Let's...
2: I got some interesting stuff about this quake.
1: Oh?
2: Yeah, one of the things that's really interesting is that it re-ruptured the same area that ruptured in 1986. Okay, and this is one of the, it's very strange that you get, you know, a huge subduction zone like the Aleutian Islands to rupture in the same spot in about 10 years period. But what's really interesting is the same spot also ruptured back in 1965. So, or excuse me, 1957. And so this area, just right off the Andrianov Islands, has just been a rocking and rolling kind of place. There are several other areas along the trench, along the Aleutian Islands, that, you know, that they have these seismic gaps that everybody thought, a lot of the seismologists thought that, you know, if you're going to get a major earthquake, it's going to be in the Shumagin Islands, for example, or
1: right,
2: along the Alaska Peninsula, which last ruptured in 1938.
1: Is this, if you go way back, is this because the continents were connected and they're pulling apart, or what's the big picture?
2: Well, the big picture is that the Pacific Plate is just moving northward, just like it's moving northward off the coast of California and northern or central North America. It's moving northward and displacing rocks and pushing. So it's got to butt up against something, and what it has is the North America plate kind of just sticks out across the Bering Sea and kind of wraps around towards Siberia and down in, into Japan. And the Pacific plate is just, it's being forced underneath the North American plate. And right in the Andrianov Islands, something happens to the plate. It doesn't go down smoothly. There's a very strange transition in which it dives very shallowly, and then it steepens up real radically. And there's a lot of seismicity related to that real steepening area.
1: All right, let's give it a try. West of the Rockies, you're on the air. Where are you calling from, please?
3: Kodiak Island, Alaska, Art. How are you doing tonight?
1: Fine. Kodiak Island, huh?
3: We're at the beginning.
1: You're at the beginning of the Aleutians.
3: Pretty much.
1: What can you tell us?
3: Well, I do have some other information for you. We've actually had three earthquakes that began on Saturday. And the first one was 6.3, and then one Sunday evening at 8.03, and then one this morning. And I was just curious if it could be really related to the volcano at Akutan in any way. And just want to let you guys know that.
2: Yeah.
1: Could it be?
2: I haven't heard from my buddies about volcanoes doing anything unusual. I imagine at the end of tomorrow we'll get some information on what's happening with the volcanoes. Because sometimes when you get big quakes, they do, like shaking a can of warm soda pop, you know, they just go fizz.
3: Right, we had gotten some tsunami warnings here in Kodiak, but they had all been canceled, luckily. So it didn't generate a very big wave, about a two-footer over there around Adak or so.
2: That's right, right. And it really dissipated quickly.
3: Yep, so we were lucky this time, but have to wait and see what happens.
1: All right, thank you. Let's continue to try to do that. Well, we got pretty close there. Well, without being able to forecast, Charles, it's sort of whatever is going to happen is going to happen, eh?
2: Well, you know something, Art? It's been really kind of interesting what's happening on the microseismic level. When you look at April and May, seismicity worldwide just dropped. Real large earthquakes just dropped like a rock.
1: Right.
2: There was nothing going on. But at the same time, microseismicity in North America increased substantially. Now, this is when we got the 4.7 San Jose earthquake. This is when we got the 5.4, 5.2 Duval earthquake in Washington. There was a 4.0 in Challis, Idaho, a 4.3 in the Wyoming-Idaho border. Yellowstone started picking up. Oh, and even interesting, for all your listeners on the East Coast, we have a map of the St. Lawrence Seaway, the seismicity in the upper New England, southeastern Canada. And the activity nearly tripled in that area during this time. And it's still active there. So, I mean, they've been getting little quakes over there in Maine and New Hampshire. And the western Quebec seismic zone has been quiet, but the upper St. Lawrence has been...
1: Oops. It looks like we lost Charles. So what I'm going to do here is take a very quick break. And I'm going to get Charles back online. I don't know how that happened, but it happens every now and then. The phone company just goes, that's it. Line finished. Click. So we'll be right back.
0: 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Tonight featuring Coast to Coast AM from June 10th, 1996.

0: All right, now, I believe that we've got him back again. Charles, are you there?
1: Yes, I am.
0: Sorry about that. Every now and then, as I said, the phone company just decides, this line is no longer viable. Click. I think I may have somebody else in the ADAC chain. Let's find out. West of the Rockies, you're on the air. Hi.
1: Hi.
0: Where are you, sir?
1: Fort Waller.
0: Where is that?
1: Well, it's one of the Fox Islands. I'm not sure the name of the island, actually.
2: Did you feel the quake?
1: Oh, yeah.
2: Really?
1: Yeah, good shaker. We had a tsunami warning, which is a tidal wave. The Alaska Tsunami Warning Center made a big warning deal last night, but now it's like it never happened. It never came to pass.
2: Right. Have you had any word from any of the personnel over there on ADAC?
1: No, I haven't heard anything from it other than what I hear on the radio, the news.
2: Right.
0: Where are you in the chain of islands?
1: Well, it's a little bit west of Dutch Harbor. They're the Fox Islands. I forget the name of the actual island. Is it Umnak?
2: Umnak.
0: Umnak, is that right?
2: Yeah.
1: Well, yeah, there's so many.
0: So you know where it'd be roughly, Charles?
2: Yeah, yeah, that's in the eastern portion of the Aleutian Chain.
0: The chain, all right.
2: Yeah.
0: Well, we very much appreciate it. And you say you did, you felt it go.
1: I woke up. And nothing wakes me up except your show.
0: All right. Well, we deeply appreciate the call, and
1: okay.
0: Keep your feet on the ground.
1: Yeah.
0: All right. See ya. There's again the Aleutians. We're getting the eastern portion of the Aleutians anyway.
2: They had a couple of quakes back there in Fox Islands about 2 months back, and then the Akutan volcano had a huge swarm. They thought that thing was going to go.
0: Really?
2: Yeah.
0: There have been a lot of volcanoes that have come right up to the edge, aren't there?
2: Yeah. Yeah, it's been interesting following the news on volcanoes. It's hard to get it, but it's every year it gets better and better as, you know, worldwide internet services get better. Recently there's been a new program to get the Kamchatka volcanoes. Now, these volcanoes are very active, and they're steaming and smoking all the time.
0: Huh.
2: And that's now become almost a weekly report, and which is now available from the Alaska Volcanic Observatory.
0: What kind of causal relationship is there? Is there one between volcanic action and earthquakes? Do we know for sure, or do we guess?
2: Well, the most famous one is the Mount St. Helens one, I guess. You know, you have the 5.3 earthquake that causes the landslide.
0: Right.
2: And Favum. And that's probably one of the most famous current earthquakes that shook a volcano into action. The Hawaiian Islands.
0: I guess I want to ask this. Do you think there is some sort of direct connection, or do you think it's a causal relationship? In other words, earthquake goes, it causes a rupture or the beginning of something in a volcano, or do you think there's some sort of direct connection with underground magma?
2: Well, it's kind of a symbiotic relationship, Art. Sometimes the volcano just gets active, and it produces earthquakes. Sometimes the earthquakes get strong. Other times, strong earthquakes cause the volcano to get active. You know, you remember the Mammoth Lakes thing, is that you can get swarms happening without really a lot of magma moving.
0: Could there ever be such a thing as a geological a domino falling? In other words, could it ever really get going and there would just be many, many severe things that would all set each other off in a ever-increasing sort of cascade?
2: Yeah. There's been some really neat articles coming out about cascade theory.
0: Really?
2: Oh, yeah.
0: I hadn't read any. That was just a guess.
2: No, they call it cascade theory, and it's kind of like a zipper happening. It's a the fault kind of zips, you know, it kind of chugs and goes, and one quake kind of spurs on the next quake that spurs on the next quake that gets a big one going, and after a while, after it's all over and done with, you've got 300 miles of rupture.
0: Yeah.
2: And this is what they kind of fear for the San Andreas at some point in time, is that could it be possible that you get the huge mega quake? And I attended a prominent Seismological Association meeting in St. Louis back in the spring, in which this was a major topic. And it was the first time I'd ever heard the top-level seismologist discussing what they called M. God Awful, which is the huge quake that that everybody kind of doesn't want to talk about.
0: Yeah, doesn't want to talk about is right. But had what occurred in the Aleutians occurred in L.A., what would it be going on today, just as a matter of interest?
2: Well, I think there'd be a lot of business opportunities going on.
0: Business.
2: So there would be it'd be a lot of havoc. I think it'd be a very disastrous sort of affair for a lot of people, I believe.
0: All right. Well, I've watched the Orient. We went through a whole giant spate of quakes there, Japan, north of Japan, then down near the Indian Ocean. And even in South America, now in Alaska, so all these areas have been so active at various times, and yet the West Coast, even though it's had a couple minor or mid-level occurrences, really more minor, has not let loose. Are we due?
2: Oh, yeah. It's a good time to be into earthquake reporting, Art. I mean, from a geologist's point of view, this is really exciting.
0: Yeah, I guess it is.
2: Because it's happening now. This is what's going on. And it's, when I look at North America, when I look at the western coast of North America, even inland, in the Rocky Mountains region all the way to the east coast, and I look at past seismicity patterns, it doesn't seem like they match. Something's gone really quiet. It looks like we should be having a few more of these sixes and sevens happening, but they're not happening, and so you tap your finger and you go, when are they going to occur?
0: When it goes quiet and it stays quiet for a long time in a particular area, is there more reason to be then concerned, do you think? Is that a reasonable assumption?
2: Yeah. Standard plate tectonics says that the plates are in constant motion, and so that you always have these plates that are moving. And they have to relieve the strain of, you know, because they bind and they don't quite move and they build up strain and then they go.
0: Mm-hmm.
2: And so that process of building strain is always going on. Now, places like Parkfield or a famous place called San Juan Bautista along the San Andreas Fault.
0: I know where it is. Yes.
2: They have active creep in which they get a few dozen, you know, ones, twos, and threes each week. We've got a newspaper down there that we submit a seismographic to, and it's really exciting.
0: Listen, we've got to get going, and now I will get back to you as events dictate. This is very interesting in the Aleutians, though, Charles. I want to thank you for coming on. Tell people how to get involved with your fax setup. I love that.
2: Yeah, if they'd like to get a fax, they can call us at 1-800-852-2960 and request a fax bulletin, and we can send those out to them and see if they like this. We also do email.
0: All right.
2: They can go visit our webpage at www.seismo-watch.com, and they can leave me or our group a message that they'd like to receive these bulletins.
0: All right, but I really, really, really love your fax service. I mean, I get, boom, an earthquake occurs, and I've got a nice a drawing of the world geography, shows me just where it is and all the information about it. That's 1-800-852-2960, right?
2: That's it.
0: All right. Charles, I want to thank you for being here, and we're going to all watch this very, very carefully and see where it goes from here. And if it does go from here, we'll have you back on.
2: Talk to you the next quake, Art.
0: Take care, Charles. He's our earthquake reporter. He's a geologist, consulting geologist, Charles Watson. And when it shakes, he's here. That's sort of part of the show. So I thought I'd catch you up with what's been going on in the Aleutians. You never know.
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1: The following is entitled The Clintons High Flight. Oh, I have slipped the surly bonds of truth and danced the lies of laughter's tainted wings. To the White House I've climbed and joined the tumbling troop of fatuous fools and done 100 things you have not dreamed of. Wheeled and soared and swung high in the motel-like obscurity. Hovering there, I've chased the shouted big lie along and led the eager Hillary through footless halls of air. Down, down the long delirious depths of sleazy grace, where never eagle nor even bat flew. And while with empty, sinking mind I've trod the low trespassed sanctity of faith, put out my arms and kissed the lips of Marx. That's the Clintons' high flight. And somebody sent me a CIA.
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1: As well as a couple of grenades right there in the front seat of your untouchable black sedan as you drive around terrifying little old ladies and their dogs. Think about the publicity you'll generate, plus the new sinister wave of MIB, Men in Black reports, that you will be responsible for creating. Have fun, Dave. Well, somehow I just don't think it would be very impressive on my Metro. So if I can't do it there, I'm not going to do it. And yeah, I guess the CIA plate on the Metro wouldn't carry much weight at all, even if I had the rest of the outfit, you know, the sunglasses and everything else. West of the Rockies, you're on the air. Hello. Going once. Going twice. Gone. East of the Rockies, you're on the air. Good morning.
2: Hello, Art Bell?
1: That would be me.
2: This is Jeff in Houston.
1: Hi, Jeff.
2: Hi. Do you want some information about the Identity Christian?
1: We just had some. Well, what I would really like to know, Jeff, if you know something about them,
2: I myself am an Identity Christian.
1: I see.
2: National Socialist skinhead in Houston.
1: Oh, you're a Nationalist Socialist skinhead.
2: Yeah, I'm also an Identity Christian.
1: Identity Christian. Mm-hmm. How can you apply Christian principles to the concept of white supremacy?
2: Well, first off, one of the main concepts of Identity Christian is that the Jews are not God's chosen people.
1: Yeah, well, okay.
2: Because,
1: whether they are or not,
2: uh-huh.
1: How are whites supreme?
2: Well, I wasn't calling to get into religious discussion with you because you don't like Bible verses over the
1: years. Well, I mean, you're the one who started out with I'm a Christian identity person. All right, so you're a white supremacist.
2: Yes, I am.
1: Even a skinhead.
2: I'm a white separatist.
1: Wait a minute. Now, you moved away from that one pretty quick. Either you are a white supremacist, which means you believe the white race is supreme,
2: superior. Well, I feel if I move myself away from all non-whites, then who do I have to be superior over? So therefore, I'm a white separatist.
1: So in other words, the only reason you like the other races here is so you can feel superior.
2: No, I don't
1: lord it over them.
2: I don't like the other races here, period.
1: You don't?
2: Yeah, and the race wars coming. But my point of the call was...
1: But if they were gone, then who would you hate?
2: Huh? I don't hate anybody except for the Jews for what they did to my Savior.
1: You hate the Jews?
2: Okay, my point of the call was, Art, was to contact Pastor Butler at the Church of Jesus Christ Christian Area Nations. And he... You could maybe even have him as a guest on your show, like you did William Pierce.
1: But the whole thing sounds so totally ridiculous to me that maybe I should have him as a guest. Maybe I should just to try and find out again. Thanks for the call, but I think you sort of self-destructed a little bit. Because it's my understanding that white supremacy, not separatism, but supremacy... is the ideology that they claim, and they apply, somehow they apply Christian principle and doctrine to this. I don't know how. Guess they figure maybe God's white. You ever think about that? Whether God's white? What color God is? You really think God has a color? Oh yeah, lily white's got to be lily white, right? Oh, come on. Sheesh. How can people believe this stuff? And yet they do. Oh, they do. East of the Rockies, you're on the air. Hello.
3: Oh, hello, Art.
1: How are you?
3: Very good. Yeah, I'm calling from Talmadge, Ohio.
1: Oh, Talmadge, Ohio?
3: Talmadge, Ohio. Yeah, a little suburb between Cleveland and somewhere else.
1: Oh, very good.
3: Cleveland and the cows.
1: All right.
3: Yes. Yeah, these white supremacist dudes, I'll tell you what. I don't know what, if God is love, no one is supreme but the man who gave us love. You know, what can you say?
1: Well, I don't know. I can't figure out this whole movement. The whole movement doesn't make sense to me.
3: This whole movement is based on a false premise.
1: It may be getting worse, sir. I mean, this black church burning thing, if it's not a conspiracy, then it's even worse.
3: Well, you mentioned the other day, I was talking to your show, you mentioned Dr. Pierce.
1: Yes.
3: You know, who wrote that infamous book.
1: Yes.

0: actually, I believe you probably read the book.
1: The Turner Diaries.
0: Yes. Yeah, which is, I mean, even in a editorial sense, it's very badly written.
1: Mm-hmm.
0: You know, it's nothing spectacular. I mean, if you want to talk about something like the CNN expose, which was done last week on the book, are you familiar with that?
1: Patriots and Prophets?
0: Yes, yes,
1: yes.
0: Correct.
1: Mm-hmm.
0: You know, unfortunately, I think they kind of missed the point. They spent so much emphasis on how the book influences people in a negative way, as though this book, in other words, they gave the book more appeal than it probably deserves.
1: Mm-hmm.
0: You know, because it's, like I said, even as far as books go, it's, and as far as the idea goes, both of them are nonsensical, you know.
1: Well, the problem with it is, sir, thank you, if you listen to Dr. Pierce, his delivery was literate, articulate, carefully presented, and just dangerous as hell because of all of the above. He is a brilliant man who... You know, I hesitate to use the word evil, but that much intelligence directed to what I consider to be an evil end is particularly chilling to me. And I would bet that a lot of the rest of you heard it exactly and feel exactly the same way. First time caller line, you're on the air.
2: Yeah.
1: Hello.
2: Howdy, this is Bear Paw from Big Lake, Alaska.
1: Yes, sir.
2: Yeah, I was got back from fighting fires and wondered if you guys heard about our fire up here.
1: Well, we talked a whole lot about it last week, as a matter of fact.
2: Oh, there, I?
1: Oh,
2: who
1: yes, we did.
2: We must not have been the people that were there, huh? We were.
1: Well, obviously, the people who were fighting the fire at the time were fighting the fire and couldn't call. But
2: yeah,
1: we talked to people all over that area who were within, you know, just a few miles of it or even closer.
2: Yeah. Well, you know, this is going to be something that's going to be hard to come out of my mouth, being an anti-government kind of person. I'm not a Freeman. I'm definitely a Portman now, though. We got burnt to the ground, but that's...
1: I'm sorry.
2: That's not a sad thing, because everybody did. You know, you just don't feel the same.
1: Yeah.
2: When it happens to everybody. But,
1: Let me guess. You're going to say something good about the government.
2: How'd you know?
1: Just a wild guess.
2: You know, I was never still disappointed in our local government. I mean, the guys that I thought, you know, were in touch with you, they didn't do such a good job.
1: Mm-hmm.
2: But when those federal guys came and those National Guard, I mean, it was just unbelievable. How friendly. I've never met friendlier people. I mean, you know, you can't get into town to save your house. They're stopping you at the road and stuff. But
1: that's to save your life.
2: Yeah, and they are... I mean, it's unreal. You know, I'm was as hostile as you can be as far as trying to be determined to get where I needed to go. But I mean, no matter what, these people were just friendly, understanding, explaining, honest. I have yet to hear anybody deny anything. I mean, I just am shocked. And I like to just thank Clinton and all the, you know, just all the people that came here. And I have to do a lot of rethinking of what my idea of paying taxes were. And a lot of things. I just like to thank a lot of those people.
1: Well, you know what? That's really good to hear. That's really good to hear, and I'm glad you called, sir. Government is not all bad, and not all government is bad. And it does do some things pretty well, and what it did in Alaska, it has done well. Actually, if the truth is known, this administration, in responding to disasters and troubles, has been, you know, it's been very responsive. So, there's somebody who's very anti-government and just had a different kind of experience, and I'm very glad you called and said it. Because government is not all bad, and it's easy to perceive that it is. We'll be back in just one moment.
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0: east of the Rockies. You're on the air. Hi.
1: Hi, Art. This is Eric in Nashville.
0: Hello, Eric.
1: Hey, I texted you a long time ago about the tornado in Van Buren.
0: Yes.
1: About, I don't know, I'd gone through there, and I just wrote you a note about, I don't know, how it was really bad. My fiance lived there and how bad it was.
0: Right.
1: Well, I went back and got married, and I went through the place, and she kind of toured me through the area that had been ravaged by the tornado.
0: Yes.
1: And it was unbelievable.
0: Yes.
1: I mean, you could see the path where it went down the mountain and right through these neighborhoods, and you could see the houses that were demolished. I mean, we went through one of the neighborhoods that got hit really bad. And, I mean, houses just...
0: Matchsticked.
1: Yeah, matchsticks. I mean,
0: I know.
1: It was really weird because I was going through there, and there's all these houses that are just torn to bits, and they got, like, State Farm, and then their, like, address on there because of the, so many, you know, adjusters coming out or whatever and looking at it. It was just kind of a weird comment on, or just a weird sight to see something like that. And just an amazing thing. It was like a vacuum cleaner had gone through there and hit it. And, you know, I'd been gone for a while. I hadn't listened to you or whatever, but it was just an amazing thing to see the forces of nature.
0: I was about to say that Mother Nature is amazing, and tornadoes are an amazing part of Mother Nature. And we unusually have most of the world's tornadoes right here.
1: Yeah, I've noticed that. Someone had asked a while back when you did this thing about whether or not there were tornadoes in Europe and in big cities.
0: Very rare.
1: And, it was funny how I started thinking about how you just hear about it in the United States. I don't know, you know, if they really have them in other places, but... you know, you just kind of hear about it here or whatever.
0: Yeah, very, very rare. Thank you. My friend Lynn sent me a tape with 2 hours of the most spectacular tornado footage, you know, ever captured on film or videotape or whatever. It is a tape I will treasure. It took him a long time to, actually a lifetime to put together, and it is incredible. Just incredible. A wild card line, you're on the air. Hello.
2: Art.
0: Yes.
2: How you doing tonight?
0: Okay.
2: This is the Reverend again from St. Paul. I hope I'm not annoying you calling so much, but I just love your show, and what I wanted to talk about is switches with every caller.
0: Is what?
2: The topic I want to talk to you about, like switches, the first side aside, well, maybe I should talk about the Kentucky Derby.
0: Oh.
2: Then someone will call up and say, well, maybe I, and then I'm thinking, maybe I should talk about this, maybe I should talk about that.
0: Yes, well.
2: But
0: so,
2: anyway.
0: So what do you want to talk about?
2: Well, I just wanted to tell you something that I decided more, I've been meaning to write you a letter or a fax or something, just about to tell you how you've influenced and motivated my life. And this is a thank you. I hope you don't, you know how to take compliments, don't you?
0: Not very well. But,
2: oh, well.
0: But let's hear it. I'll try.
2: Okay. I just want to say thank you, first off, for opening my mind so much. And you've really influenced me in the direction to move in my life, being a young man at 24. And at first, you know, first with the quickening, you know,
0: yes.
2: Wasn't even aware of it until I started listening to your show. And now I see evidence of it all over, and including my life personally. I personally am going through some spiritual quickening, which I really don't understand. But, you know, it's been improving my relationship with what I perceive as God and increasing my understanding. And a lot of that has to do with you. A lot of it has to do with, you know, other things, too. But I've decided, Art, to put you in the... honored position as my hero.
0: Oh, my.
2: Because you do, I mean, I've decided a long time ago that what I want to do with my life is three main things. Educate, motivate, and entertain. Not only myself, but the public. And that's something you do for me and to millions of people every night. And I've long been in the opinion, ever since I started listening to you, I know you don't want to do TV, but I think we need someone like you to do TV.
0: Well, that's good. Let's find someone like me to do it then.
2: Yeah. And I guess I've decided I want to try. You know, my local cable access station, I put stuff on. So I think I'm going to start producing a show that deals with the same topics. And, you know, who knows? I probably won't even begin to get the level or the guests that you get on. Because I realize that, you know, it takes someone to be a staff. established as well as you are to get those kind of guests on. But, you know, start small cable access, and who knows, maybe in, you know, 5, 10, 15 years I'll get picked up by a network or go on to, you know, syndication or...
0: Well, that's how I did it.
2: Any advice you could give me about this?
0: Yes. Decide what it is you're going to do, and then don't deviate from that, and don't listen to any other of the million program directors that you're going to run into telling you that what you're doing is dumb and will never work. That's my advice. In other words, stick to your original founding principles.
2: Focus and
0: that's right,
2: don't
0: focus.
2: Change my mind.
0: That's right. Focus, focus, focus.
2: Thank you, Art.
0: All right.
2: Thank you very much.
0: You bet. Take
2: care.
0: All right.
2: Have a nice day.
0: All right. That is my advice. That's what I've done. Follow your own, you know, it sounds like something out of the Wizard of Oz or something, but follow your original founding principles. Television, radio, really with any endeavor. It doesn't have to be in the broadcast field. With any endeavor. If you form a company dedicated to quality, then no matter how you grow, you've got to find a way to continue that dedication to quality, and if you do, you will succeed. It is as simple as that. And generally, when people tell you that you can't do what you're doing, if you know they're wrong, then don't listen to them. One of the biggest mistakes you can make is begin to listen to people who think they... Now that you've achieved some level of success, they are sure they know what you should do. Well, they don't. You know what you should do. You've always known, so keep doing it. That is my advice, and we'll be right back.
3: 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That was Art Bell hosting Coast to Coast AM on this Somewhere in Time.

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1: Associated Press article, headline, huge quake rattles Aleutians, no damage. It was a huge earthquake, and there have been many, many aftershocks. The Aleutians are really shaken. Woo! And in the first hour, we had a geologist, Charles Watson, on, talked about it. Interesting. Wonder where it goes from here. He can't tell us. Maybe one of these days, huh? West of the Rockies, you're on the air. Good morning. Ralph, we're not allowed, we're going to have to start all over again. The only rule we have here is you're not allowed to put your last name on the air.
2: Okay.
1: So let's try it again. You're calling from Joshua Tree, and you're Ralph.
2: Okay. My name is Ralph. I'm from Joshua Tree.
1: Right. Yes?
2: Okay, and I want to, you just said, mention something about the earthquakes that we've been having. We had an earthquake here in Joshua Tree, if you're not, if you remember, about a 7.2 or so.
1: I recall it, yes.
2: Okay. Afterwards, we had a severe smell of sulfur that had come up for a few days, and we were all wondering what it was, and the authorities said it was from the Salton Sea, and it had come over the up into the upper desert up here, and it had dissipated after a couple of days, but we had, you know,
1: well, it's
2: a
1: better,
2: lot of us knew about it. And
1: yeah, it's better than thinking you're about to become a volcano.
2: Correct, and I just wanted to bring it to attention that they just had that similar situation happen in L.A., down there by Burbank in that in the Glendale area, of a smell where they were also looking for the cause of it and weren't able to find it, and after a few days again it disappeared. And I wanted to bring it to the attention that everybody's attention that after an earthquake I do believe that there are gases that are released, and a sulfur smell that they had encountered is somewhat similar to what happens after an earthquake in a volcanic area. And that's one question. Another thing that I was thinking about was the church situation. I do believe the government is correct in their belief that there isn't a conspiracy, because the situation that I was involved with the L.A. burnings, where the riots became very...
1: The L.A. riots, sir, yeah.
2: Mm-hmm. And what the situation is where they retaliated against a lot of the shop owners that were not blacks, and saw that they had been rebuilt basically through the government, you know, aids and things like that and loans. I think that it's a possibility. I don't know if you can reflect on this or not, but I think, is it a possibility that they are doing it themselves?
1: I don't think so, no. I don't think so at all. I think that's ridiculous, myself.
2: Okay.
1: Okay? All right, thank you very much. And I know that there are those out there that are suggesting that, and of course the FBI, that was one of the complaints I think a lot of the pastors were making yesterday in the news conference, was that the FBI was treating them as though they had been doing it and had been having them take lie detector tests and that sort of thing. Do I think the blacks are burning their own churches? No, I don't. And of those who have been arrested thus far, have any of them been black? No, they're not. So that's my answer. No, I don't think so. I don't think these pastors are torching their own churches, nor any of the congregation. I think these things are obviously racially motivated. And those arrested so far have had apparent racial motivation. If it is not a conspiracy, and it's a general trend, then we're really in trouble. Really in trouble. I would much rather believe it to be a conspiracy. Sick. Besides, what do people think they're going to do? It's like the guy who sent me the facts. What do people think they're going to achieve with this? What's more likely to tick you off than anything else in the whole world? somebody burns your church. I don't care what you believe in or what your religion is. Whether you're Jew, whether you're a Christian, whether you're Muslim, I don't care what religion you are. What's more likely to get you up to fighting speed than burning your church or your place of worship? It's ridiculous. It's going to have the exact opposite effect, of course. It's the very worst thing you could do. Unless your intent, of course, is to create some sort of race war. East of the Rockies, you're on the air. Hello.
3: Hey. Surprised to get through to you. Only rang three times this time.
1: Well, you can get lucky.
3: Got a comment about the white supremacist Christians.
1: All right.
3: I've born and raised in the South, and have a strong reason to believe that my father was a Klan member. And it gives me cold chills when you laugh at the idea, because I don't know if you realize it, but most of your Klan members, in historically and currently, are Christians who believe that they're chosen by God to clean the country up.
1: Oh, I'm not laughing at it. I'm disgusted by it.
3: But it's, you know, it's...
1: I'm disgusted by it. I mean, how can you believe whites to be all supreme and then at the same time be a good Christian? Or,
3: it doesn't make sense to me. I don't understand it.
1: Well, right.
3: But in the church bombings in Birmingham in 67, I think it was, I've forgotten the year, my father almost threw me out of the house because I had the audacity to be disturbed that children were killed in church.
1: Really?
3: I mean, he was so pleased with what had happened and so
1: really?
3: Upset with me.
1: Oh, my God.
3: That he would have hit me. Somebody had to hold him back physically and tell him, she doesn't understand. Thank God I never understood.
1: Well, you know, let's talk about the Unabomber for a second. You remember Ted Kaczynski,
3: yeah.
1: The Unabomber? His brother, as you know, turned him in.
3: Yeah.
1: And you must have had similar thoughts and been troubled in a similar way. I mean, to imagine your dad was a Klan member, might have been out doing some of this stuff.
3: Thank God I didn't realize it until after he was dead. It didn't all come together for me until, you know, I was an adult. That's why I say probably. I'm not sure. I just remember as a small child, he took me with him a lot of times in the evening when he would go and get together with a bunch of his friends. And I remember some of the comments I heard and some of the attitudes, which were definitely very, very strongly
1: racist.
3: Anti-black, very racist. And I remember, you know, a couple of things that I was with him at. Nothing as obvious as a cross burning, of course. That looking back on it now, I think these must have been Klan meetings, not, you know, the hood and robe kind of making a point thing, but, getting together and chewing the fat kind of thing.
1: No, I understand.
3: Where
1: are you? What part of the South?
3: Okay, I'm in Georgia, but at that time I was born and raised in North Alabama, Coleman County.
1: Right.
3: And when I found out that was one of the places of one of the largest Klan training grounds some years ago, it sort of fell together, and I realized, oh, my God. And the irony of it is my mother is part Cherokee, who was born and raised in, you know, this general area, which means historically the way the Cherokees survived after the march west was to mix and live with the blacks in the area.
1: Of course.
3: So historically, the chances of her not having some black ancestry are slim and none.
1: Well, how did your dad reconcile that? Do you know?
3: I don't know. I never spoke with him about it and didn't, you know, wasn't aware of this. While he was alive, he died in 71. And so, you know, I don't know. I was only 15 when he died and never confronted him with a lot of these things. Because I didn't, you know, it just didn't fall together for me until after he was gone.
1: Is your mother alive?
3: Yes, she is.
1: Have you ever talked to her about it?
3: We don't talk about Daddy. My folks divorced before, earlier, and my father wound up with custody. And Mother, she went through a period of alcoholism and, you know, a lot of problems. And she remembers less about the time than I do, which is not much. I laugh. It's not funny. But,
1: no,
3: you know,
1: it's not. But I really appreciate your call, and we will continue with this topic. No, it's not. There's nothing funny about it at all, except the irony of it to me. With my, no doubt, as some of you would describe, limited understanding of a
4: of Christianity, how it would fit together with white supremacist beliefs. I don't compute that. I don't think many Christians would. It's an amazing thing that they can mix the two. And apparently believe that God looks on white people in some favorable, superior way. How do you come to believe these things, I wonder? I mean, no matter what you might cite in the way of a study about this or that or the bell curve or anything else, you would have to look at then the apparent superiority of Asians over whites intellectually. How would you account for that? I mean, the whole thing is just ridiculous. So much time in America now appears to be wasted hating. Hating. And for anybody to imagine that they would achieve anything, like in the facts, quote, keeping the niggers in their place, end quote, that's insane. The only thing you do when you burn somebody's place of worship is get them going. And make them very, very, very, very angry. That's, you know, it's equivalent of stomping on the flag or something to a patriot. You don't do that. It's a war cry. You know, you'll end up with a race war. Maybe that's what this is all about. West of the Rockies, you're on the air. Hello.
5: Hello?
4: Hello.
5: Is this Art?
4: Yes, turn your radio off, please.
5: It's off. Okay, well, I'm calling from Seattle, and I got a couple questions. One, I wanted to ask about Bill and his demon seeds.
4: Well, they're not here yet. The only seeds I received are 500-pound pumpkin seeds.
5: 500-pound pumpkin seeds, that's a good one.
4: Guy, well, no, he claims it.
5: Also, your guest you had last week talking about the churches and taxing them.
4: Yes.
5: Okay, I'm trying to figure this one out. He was talking about he thinks he has a sound constitutional ground for that.
4: That's right. Mm-hmm.
5: How? How does he figure that?
4: Well, did you listen to the show?
5: I listened to part of it, and I, quite honestly, the guy made me so mad.
4: I see.
5: Because he's constitutionally speaking of taxing the church.
4: Well, had you listened to the show, then you would have understood his argument.
5: I can't see it, though, in that taxation of a church would be the state getting involved in a church problem or, well, not problem, but the church's business. And in the Constitution, our founding forefathers made mention of the fact that separation of church and state was church will not run the state, and the state will not run the church. Mm-hmm. You tax the church, that's the state running the church.
4: All right. Well, yeah. That's your argument. That's fine.
5: You know, I mean, for every single argument he brought up of a church being a scam,
4: mm-hmm.
5: I can run out right now and probably find you. I'm in Seattle. My name's Paul. I can find you 50 churches that aren't a scam, that are doing good for me and the community.
4: I wouldn't argue with you, Paul.
5: So, you know, if our country's coming down to that, I want to move.
4: And you want to move?
5: Maybe I agree with the Freeman. Or maybe not the Freeman, but that type of a group.
4: Mm-hmm. All right, Paul. Well, thank you very much. We appreciate your call and your opinion. I would be careful about mixing your opposition to the taxation of churches with agreement with the Freeman, but I understand the way you feel. And frankly, I didn't say that I agreed with him, that it is a good idea. As a matter of fact, frankly, I thought he had carried a grudge, and I still believe that, incidentally, even now. Having interviewed him and spent a lot of time with him, I felt what came out was a very deep-seated resentment, anger, and ongoing grudge. But that is what you would have discerned, Paul, had you listened to the entire program.
6: Now, we take you back
0: to the past on Art Bell Somewhere in Time.

0: I want to talk to you for a second about cyber snobbery. That's what I call it. There is now this great undercurrent of hatred that's going on between people who use Prodigy, AOL, CompuServe, people who are on the chat services, the different providers, the web people, and they're all in contention with each other, and everybody else's service is junk. And I wonder why that's going on. I wonder why the people who are more deeply involved in the Internet, for example, turn up their noses at people like AOL. And AOL is bringing a lot of people into cyberspace who otherwise would not come. It's kind of like with amateur radio. We get people involved in ham radio by getting one of the early licenses, a no-code license or a novice license or something that is relatively easy to get in the beginning and easy to use and doesn't require you to be a rocket scientist to participate. And so it brings people into the hobby, just the way AOL and some of the other services bring people into cyberspace, and then they move on from there. But why is this? Why is there this great rivalry, and a very nasty one at that, in the cyber world right now? I call it cyber snobbery, and there's hatred that spews from these people. Whatever it is they're on is the right thing, and everything else is wrong and or if not evil. It's an interesting phenomenon. Cyber snobbery, I'm going to call it. West of the Rockeries? Rockeries. Rockies, you're on the air. Hi.
1: Hey, Art. It's Aaron from Elk Grove, California.
0: Yes, sir.
1: Yeah, I got to tell you that, boy, is it ever much more pleasurable to listen to the show than to try to get through and talk.
0: Well, I'm sure that's true. I appreciate your trying to get
1: and,
0: through.
1: And it's become a horrible obsession for me, and I have to find out what's going on with Hellbop. For some reason, I haven't heard anywhere except for on your show about it.
0: Well, it's still coming. It will put on the show of a lifetime in less now than a year.
1: Really?
0: Yeah, oh, yeah. Around March. I think around March of next year.
1: And this will be something that we'll just be able to, with the naked eye, or?
0: Oh, yes.
1: Right on.
0: Mm-hmm.
1: Let's see it. Let's go. Yeah, I'm just curious because, like, NASA or, you know, you don't hear anything. Nobody has covered Hellbop. But you, and I'm
0: they
1: so
0: will.
1: Tired of Chupacabra and wanting to hear about Hellbop.
0: Well, what do you want to know about Hellbop? I mean, you know it's gonna smack right into Earth, right? You heard that,
1: yeah.
0: Of course.
1: Yeah, I think it's heading for Central California.
0: Central
1: or is that Southern California?
0: What
1: part of California are we in?
0: All right, thank you, sir. Well, I don't know what to tell you about Hellbop. It's coming. It will be a major comet. Somebody sent me a fax earlier, said, hey, have you heard Hayakutake has turned around and it's headed for Earth? People send me the damnedest things. Comet turned around. Comets don't turn around. They don't cut U-turns in space. First time caller line, you're on the air. Hello.
2: Hi.
0: Hello, turn your radio off.
2: Sorry.
0: Please. That's all right. Turn it off.
2: It's off.
0: That's good. Where are you?
2: Columbus, Ohio.
0: All right, welcome.
2: Enjoy the show. I can't believe I got through. My arm is sore, but I'll get over it.
0: I'm glad.
2: Well, this, the church burning thing.
0: Yes.
2: You know what I think about I agree completely about what you were saying about the people that combine this alleged, love for God and this hate.
0: And
2: the two are contradictory.
0: Well, if not even hate, yes, born of feelings of superiority. In other words, we are white. We are right. We are closer to God than anybody else, and we are Christian.
2: And I think it's based out of weakness. And fear.
0: Fear.
2: They're cowards.
0: Key word is fear, I think.
2: Yeah, the Ku Klux Klan, the skinheads, the white Aryan, they're all cowards. That's what I think.
0: Why do you think it's on the increase? That's the important question.
2: Boy, you know, that's a... That's a pretty scary question. For the same reason that I agree with you that I'm also nervous that...
0: Listen, I've got a break. I've got to do the news. Do you want to hold on?
2: I'd love to.
0: All right. In Ohio, you are holding, and we'll be back.
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1: Live, unscreened, unpredictable talk radio in the nighttime right here. And we'll talk about anything you want to talk about. I've got a caller holding on line one, so let me take care of business here. You're on the air. Hi.
2: Art.
1: Yes, sir. You're back on the air again.
2: Okay. We were talking about all the hate nonsense.
1: Yes.
2: You know, you see it at the grocery store. You see it when you're driving. You see it, not everybody, not everywhere, but too much. I think hate is a learned behavior.
1: I have to absolutely agree with you. I guess it's learned. And I just, what I really want to know is what has changed? Why is it increasing? We really need to find out about that.
2: Yeah, that's a really good question. I really loved your first hour guest. I'd like to be on one of those number eight earthquakes with him.
1: Number eight. Oh, you mean you'd go stand there too?
2: Oh, sure.
1: Well, you're as crazy as he is.
2: Well, I also am like you. I love violent weather.
1: Yeah.
2: I was in a tornado in Indiana about 15 years ago.
1: You know, the thing about tornadoes is you can run away from tornadoes.
2: Yes, that's true. You can, but you can't. I heard that's a good point.
1: But I'll tell you, when you're standing at ground zero with regard to an earthquake.
2: Yeah.
1: You wouldn't want to stand there again.
2: I've never been in one.
1: Charles, I
2: was laying in bed when that one hit St. Louis in 88, but it just kind of shook things a little bit.
1: Charles is a very unusual person.
2: Oh, he is hysterical.
1: All right, thank you. Well, it's nothing like someone devoted to what they do. Now, let me prove my point, all right? I just talked about cyber snobbery. So what did I get? I got a list from my friends on the IRC chat channel, of which I cannot read all of them, but listen to this. Art, here is a top 20 list for the uses of AOL, that's America Online, AOL CDs from the listeners on IRC. 20, futuristic money, paving stones for Tim Leary's driveway, targets for your SKS rifle, sharpen the edges and make nice ninja throwing weapons, boogie boards for chipmunks, pizza slicer. You can never find one when you need one. They would slice pizzas, I suppose. Water skipper toys for the kids. Neato hood ornaments, landing pads for those miniature UFOs, and on it goes. Hey, look, more Roswell parts, bicycle reflectors, inexpensive earrings for your wife's birthday. This is the kind of thing that I was talking about, the exact thing that I was talking about. Now, why is there so much cyber snobbery and rivalry and... I don't understand that. All of it is fun. I very much enjoy AOL. I always have. It is convenient. It is easy. It gets people into cyberspace who otherwise wouldn't know what the hell they're doing, who eventually then will move on to other providers or stay with AOL or whatever they're going to do. But AOL is just part of it, and it's a good part of it. And without it, there wouldn't be nearly so many people involved. So... I don't get why this is all going on. And you know where I am right now? I am in the Grassy Knoll chat room on AOL. If you would like to join me there, you are welcome to do so. Just go on AOL and go to Keyword and hit Keyword Art Bell, ARTBELL. It will take you to the Grassy Knoll chat room. That's where I am. You'll see me in there. So... come on in. Maybe somebody there can tell me why my new 3.0 won't print my email. That's what I really want to know.
0: You're listening to Art Bell, Somewhere in Time. Tonight featuring Coast to Coast AM from June 10th, 1996.

0: west of the Rockies. You're on the air. Hi.
1: Hello.
0: Hello.
1: Marty from Anchorage.
0: Hi, Marty.
1: KENI Radio.
0: Of course.
1: GMOM.
0: Yes, sir.
1: I'm just calling to say we're getting rain here in Anchorage, so that's good for the firefighters.
0: That sure is good.
1: We did not feel the earthquake in Anchorage, but I understand that they felt it quite a ways up the chain. I have to agree with your guest earlier in the show today. I've been through several earthquakes, ranging from closer than I care to admit to an epicenter when I was in Japan at a 6.8 10 years ago. Fascinating to feel the earth move.
0: It is, but I don't think that I'd race to the center of one.
1: I was far enough away that it gave me a pretty good jolt and woke me up. It did some damage in the northern part of Japan in that one that I was closest to, and yeah, I don't think I'd want to be much closer than that.
0: Well, there you are. All right, sir, I appreciate your call. Thank you. If you're crazy about something, though, I do understand that. If you're crazy about something, you want to be there. No matter what the repercussions would be, you'd want to be there. And I suppose that would apply to an earthquake, if you are fascinated by them. It's like chasing tornadoes. Dear Art, I don't know any white supremacists, thank God, but there is a question I have always wondered about. How do these superficial people, who place so much emphasis on the color of one's skin, deal with serial killers who also have white skin? White skin didn't make Ted Bundy, the Hillside Strangler, whose name I can't recall at the moment, Robert Alton Harris, superior. I can't think of anything more stupid than have to feel superior in order to feel like somebody. I think all these supremacists should get a life. That's Veda in Whittier, California. East of the Rockies, you're on the air. Hello.
2: Hello.
0: Hello.
2: Hi, this is Carol in Oklahoma City.
0: How you doing, Carol?
2: Fine. Am I on the radio?
0: Well, I sure hope so.
2: Okay.
0: First of all, you should turn it off or you'll be all confused.
2: Yeah, I can't hear it.
0: Mm-hmm.
2: I did turn it. I got in. Okay. I have a request, for a guest.
0: Who would that be?
2: Somebody who could try to explain quantum physics from the basics.
0: Well, that sounds like you need a college course, not a guest.
2: Well, yeah, I have some books, but... Okay, the other thing is, I went through this real weird thing of, I got some organophosphate poisoning.
0: You got what?
2: Organophosphate poisoning.
0: What the hell is that?
2: That's what I wanted to know. It's, an insecticide, or... It was an insecticide.
0: What were you doing, eating insecticide?
2: No, we bought this old house, and I was in the back shed, and cleaning it up. Long story short, it fell over.
0: I see.
2: Anyway, I had this broom, and I looked up, and everything was just all foggy. I don't remember even getting back to the house.
0: Wow.
2: But when you talk about, I keep hearing you talk about the quickening, and I never quite got it, but... I had a near death. I never believed in that, but it was, anyway. I went through what I call a lot of hallucinations. And when I came out of it,
0: Yes?
2: The main message I got was that the world, whatever, is moving faster.
0: The world, whatever, is moving faster.
2: The universe. Like you say, the quickening. But humans,
0: well, you got that from toxic poisoning?
2: No.
0: You were toxically poisoned, and then you got a message from beyond. And the world, whatever, is moving faster. That's what I got from that. Interesting. pesticide prophecy. West of the Rockies, you're on the air.
3: Hi, Art. Nonpartisan Tim in San Diego.
0: How you doing?
3: Pretty good. Someone said it. I don't know who, but it was something to the effect of, why do I need to hate groups of people when there are so many good reasons to hate people individually? And these bigots, I hate them.
0: Well, it seems like there's more and more of them.
3: I don't know if there's more and more, but they're just getting more more obvious, coming out in the open.
0: Why do you think that is?
3: The quickening, of course.
0: That's a very general, non-specific term for a lot of things that are going on. That it is insufficient to explain why people are hating more.
3: Well, I don't think they're hating more. I think they're just showing it more.
0: Maybe that's true. All right, thank you. For the people on AOL who are trying to help me out with my printer problem, I mean, figure this one, guys. I can print my the news, Reuters, that prints fine, but my email doesn't. Now, I can't for the life of me imagine what would cause that discrepancy unless it was just some little thing on AOL. They're talking about printer drivers and everything, but it wouldn't be that, not if it prints the news. If it prints the news, it ought to print whatever text is up there, so how could it be email specific? That's really weird. West of the Rockies, you're on the air.
4: Hi, Art.
0: Hello.
4: Yeah, I had you on my mind today when I said into the president's ear, what do you know about UFOs? And he was in San Diego today.
0: Oh, somebody asked the president that?
4: I did.
0: You did?
4: Yeah.
0: You actually got close enough to ask him that?
4: Yeah, very close quarters in Hillcrest, which is known to be the gay area of San Diego. But early morning, just a very close crowd there.
0: Mm-hmm.
4: And so
0: what did the president say to you?
4: He said, he smiled, he said, turned to his Secret Service, said, UFOs, and that's all.
0: And the Secret Service guy probably made a note, and another guy at a distance focused his telescopic lens and took your photograph.
4: And I made sure, talking to a little old lady in the crowd, that I mentioned your name out loud.
0: That's good. And so then they probably said, Art Bell again, huh? There's another check mark.
4: Yeah, and to the local TV station, KNSD, Art Bell, that's the reason why I asked it. So, but that's all he said. And I think he was relieved.
0: Well, they already know about me, but see, the problem for you is now they know about you.
4: Oh, no.
0: Oh, yes.
4: Okay, but that's all. I was thinking of you when I asked.
0: This means it doesn't matter. It means for you, sir, a visitation.
4: Okay, I'll keep that in mind.
0: All right. They've long known about me. East of the Rockies, you're on the air. No, I didn't push the button. There you go. East of the Rockies, now you're on the air.
5: Hello?
0: Hello?
5: Now, let me turn this off. Fair enough?
0: Got it off?
5: Yeah, it's off.
0: That's good.
5: Okay, I wanted to ask you a question. I'm not exactly too politically read, and maybe you can answer it for me, okay?
0: I'll try.
5: Do you think that the people who found the Whitewater papers, which mysteriously popped up, and the people who mysteriously found these Travelgate papers, which mysteriously popped up, do you think those two incidences, outside of them mysteriously popping up, are related?
0: Are you talking about the papers that were mysteriously found in the White House?
5: Right.
0: I think they're related to what?
5: FBI saying, "Hey, we made a mistake," and this soldier requested.
0: No.
5: Those papers mysteriously popped up too. You know.
0: Yes, but no. These two things are, I do not believe, are related.
5: See, it sounds like to me that all of a sudden a lot of paperwork is suddenly popping up, and that's too coincidental for me. That's what I'm saying.
0: Well, this report, this security business, this either enemies list or innocent mistake, whatever you want to call it, was done very early on in the administration, and it has just been found out about it. has no relationship with the Whitewater Papers.
5: Makes you want to think what else is...
0: However, I think they ought to check the fingerprints. The FBI ought to dust them quick.
5: Before more fingerprints would certainly be on there, suddenly pop on there?
0: Well, yeah.
5: Yeah. I agree with that.
0: I mean, they said... Now, from what I've heard, thank you, they said they sent the papers back to the FBI, right? So, presumably, these papers are in FBI hands right now. And absolutely, they ought to go over them and look and see whose fingerprints they find. If all they find is a low-level military guy, then fine. If they find other fingerprints, then, well, it could be a bit of a problem. West of the Rockies, you're on the air.
6: Hey, Art Bell.
0: Hey, yes.
6: Calling from Calabasas.
0: Hi there.
6: Hi there. I just got in. I didn't hear the first part of your show, but to change the subject for a second, what did you think about the Belmont Stakes?
0: Well, I thought that I had a caller who called it.
6: Yeah, I was listening to that.
0: Did you put any money on editors?
6: No, there? But I was trying to get through to Art Bell's OTB that same night that he was on. And
0: I see.
6: Let him know that I'd heard him say that I was in horse racing for a few years. And so that caught my ear. I think that was pretty interesting.
0: Oh, yes, indeed.
6: Also, about that quote about Dr. Pepsi, or
0: yes.
6: Almost Dr. Pepsi.
0: Yes.
6: I was just wondering why you put that Lady Nancy on. She was so antagonistic. Why you would have actually called her to let her grind
0: her
6: axe?
0: Well, because she sent a fax, and she was grinding an axe, and I wanted to hear what happened would happen when she ground her axe on Ms. Pepsi. And so I heard.
6: Yeah. She found some chinks in her armor, I'm afraid. But that was an interesting show. I liked Dr. Pepsi or Ms. Pepsi. It was very interesting. She was right a lot of the time, whether it's a science or not.
0: I know.
6: And that's as much of a science as... I don't really know that much about it, but SciTech...
0: Yes?
6: I find that just the name of his company far more misleading than Pepsi Tolgar. In when he speaks of...
0: Why do you find...
6: Remote, because he speaks about remote viewing as technology, and when I first heard that 19 minutes the first night...
0: Yes.
6: I was... I understood that I was listening to some... when he said technology, I thought, I never heard of remote viewing, and I thought he meant satellites and technology when it wasn't technology at all.
0: No. Now, the government had a 20-year program.
6: But was it actual technology and science, or was it like Ms. Tolgar's theory?
0: Well, they view it as...
6: With some degree
0: science.
6: Of accuracy, I might add.
0: Well, they claim a great degree of accuracy, as a matter of fact.
6: But they also claim technology. Is there actual technology involved?
0: Well, no, it's not machine technology, if that's what you mean.
6: But, I mean, I understand that these people are trained psychically or telepathically.
0: Yes.
6: But that can't really be a science either. That's never exact. I mean, to some, they might have some degree of accuracy.
0: Well, yes, they have a great degree of accuracy.
6: And so I don't understand why they pick on Pepsi Tolgar when that went completely unnoticed, where his is a much more, the consequences to his prophecy or prediction, even though, I mean, I believe that the environment is in grave danger and everything, but just the way he said, no, there's no chance. It was like, you know what I think? I think he bought a bunch of property in New Zealand. And when everybody makes their exodus, he's going to sell it all to them at high prices, and he's going to buy up all the property in Beverly Hills.
0: Well, maybe you're right.
6: I hope.
0: Who knows? All right, thank you. Look, I can't substantiate the claims that are made, but the government apparently felt that there was sufficient a reason to believe there was something to it to continue a program for 20 years. And... he was in that military program. So, you know, I mean, take these things always with a grain of salt. Take them with a grain of salt, and they are presented that way. A controversial and unusual things are presented for you on this program, and you can accept them, reject them, embrace them, file them away, and do whatever you want with them. And so it is with major dames. I, however, personally attach some credibility, credence, belief, some, I said, in what he had to say and what he has to say, and I think that you should listen and decide for yourself. First time caller line, you're on the air. Hi.
7: All right. You know, I never realized before that you were automatically disconnected after so many rings.
0: Well, that's phone company.
7: But anyway, my name is Lewis. I'm from San Diego. I've been listening for a while, but this is the first time I've called. I'm a graduate student at San Diego State, and I just wanted to put this out there, maybe get a little feedback from your listeners, and see if anybody has seen anything strange in the area around Gordon's Well. Are you familiar with that area? It's along Highway 8.
0: I am not.
7: Okay, well,
0: what did you see, sir?
7: Well, I didn't see this.
0: Who did?
7: But a person that is, in my opinion, unquestionably honest.
0: Saw what?
7: Saw a triangular yellow shape glowing.
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1: Good morning, everybody. Good to be here. If you'd like to join us online, you're welcome to do so. We're in a chat room on AOL. Just go on AOL and hit keyword and type Art Bell, A-R-T-B-E-L-L, and then go into the Grassy Knoll chat room. There I am. So, join us, if you will. There is an ongoing discussion of many things in there right now. And east of the Rockies, you're on the air. Good morning. Going once, going twice, gone like the wind. West of the Rockies, you're on the air. Hi.
2: Well, I think people all in America should sit back and see. I just got my citizenship about 3 or 4 years ago for the United States, American citizen.
1: Yes.
2: And people should sit back and read our Constitution, especially a lot of Americans, because they don't, I know a lot of Americans don't know the Constitution that well, but what makes us one great nation is all the people in this country, blacks, whites, Chinese, Russians, Italians, and that's what makes us one great nation, you know, one diverse nation, and
1: What I think is some people want a race war is what I'm beginning to conclude.
2: Yeah, and that's really scary. I've heard people talking about that a while back, about 2 or 3 years ago, and I kind of thought it was, you know, far-fetched, but now it looks like, to me, it's believable. And the Freeman deal, I think the Freeman better just pretty much give up, because that's, you know, that's a very dangerous situation. And you know how our, you know why I think our government is having so many problems? Is because our government is like turkeys. You know, the, you know, our government's represented by, the American eagle. And you ever looked at an eagle, Art?
1: Occasionally.
2: They look real mean and they're powerful. And I think our government's showing a weakness now, and it could be dangerous if we wait too long. I think we've waited a little too long now. I mean, it's good to be patient and everything, and I'm sure they've been cautious, but we don't want to have our government look like turkeys, and that's eventually what our bird's going to be. You know, it's going to be changed back to the original bird, which was the turkeys.
1: All right, sir. I appreciate the call. Thank you. Well, a lot of people are beginning to feel that way. I don't know. It's a hard call. On the one hand, you don't want to do anything rash, and you don't want to precipitate something that will result in the use of deadly force when the crime doesn't justify that. But on the other, there has to be the rule of law, and there cannot be the rule of, if I don't pay my mortgage, if I write hot checks, if I do this or do that, I can get away with it because I can claim I'm a patriot and have a gun. And so there will be fear on the part of the government. And I feel that these men in Montana are hiding behind the patriot movement. Not very effectively, and the longer

0: it goes on, the less effective their claims are in this regard. Now, maybe that's why the FBI is letting it go on, but there is a danger. And that is that people elsewhere will copycat it. They will conclude it is the way to keep the government away. East of the Rockies, you're on the air. Hi.
1: Hi, Art. This is Dave in Madison, Wisconsin.
0: How you doing, Dave?
1: Pretty well. I enjoy your program a lot.
0: Thank you.
1: I'm calling concerning the Kingdom Identity Movement.
0: Yes.
1: I'm a historian and an anthropologist, and I thought maybe I could answer some questions about it or discuss it with you.
0: Go ahead. Let's hear it.
1: I was just wondering if I could debate a caller or if I could answer some of those questions. I don't really have a statement, but...
0: Well, I don't know what... I don't even understand what your position is yet.
1: I'm just, have an interest in it, and I've studied it quite a bit, so...
0: Really? Are you a white supremacist?
1: No, I'm not, but I'm a Christian, but I think the Kingdom Identity Movement is just it's a doctrine, it's a way of interpreting the Bible, and it's a kind of a subcurrent throughout Christianity in certain sects, like in certain Protestant and Catholic, sects of Christianity throughout, ever since the time of Christ, really. It's been a movement, but it's not a new thing.
0: All right, well, it's a growing thing, apparently. It's a growing thing, and I believe these church fires are, there was one pastor yesterday during the news conference who suggested this is a tinderbox. It's beginning to get to be a tinderbox, and it is. It surely is. If this is a general movement in this country, we've really lost it. We have really lost it. I'm not sure what's happened to America, but whatever it is, it absolutely is not good, is it?
2: 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Tonight featuring Coast to Coast AM from June 10th, 1996.

0: west of the Rockies. You're on the air. Hi. Going once, going twice, gone. East of the Rockies, you're on the air. Good morning.
1: Yeah, hi, Art. How you doing?
0: I'm okay.
1: Good. You know, the Christian identity people, twice they, I've noticed when they called, they always say there will be a race war, but then you never go into it. I would like to know exactly what they're talking about. I think the church burnings are, you know, these kind of things can cause the race war. And I want to know what they mean when they say they actually know there will be a race war. I think a debate between them would be very good.
0: Oh, you do, huh? Do you think there's going to be one?
1: A race war?
0: Yes.
1: Well, if they say so, and churches are being burned, and the blacks, you know who wants the church burned, no matter what race you are, you know, there could be a connection. They seem to think there's going to be one.
0: Yep.
1: How do they know? Why do they know? What's going on, you know?
0: All right, thanks. Well, if we get somebody inclined toward admitting they are a white supremacist and want such a war and are promoting the idea of such a war, maybe we will have such a debate. But I'm not over it, all these Christians who think that they are, that the white race is superior. How they come up with that? How they can mesh in some twisted concept of Christianity into that belief system is amazing to me. First time caller line, you're on the air.
2: Hey, Art, how you doing?
0: Okay.
2: I work at a station, and I'm a board op for your show sometimes.
0: All right.
2: And I just wanted to add something in on this thing about the racists.
0: Sure.
2: Okay, I had friends at one time that were racist, and now find themselves in jail for murder. Now, I don't really have that close a connection with them, but I do know what they had said, like, actually why they didn't like other races. They thought they were pure and everything, you know, being white. We never really got onto subject of being a Christian or other, but I am.
0: Why is purity, or how is purity determined by skin color?
2: I don't understand their thinking, you know. Actually, they're kind of infantile in their thinking, the people that I knew at least. Now, these other racists that stand up, and they're all truly smart, you know, but they really don't know what they're talking about because being pure has nothing to do with color, you know. Christians, if you're a true Christian, you do not believe in separation or different colors, you know, one another hating each other, you know, stuff like that.
0: Mm-hmm.
2: Because the Christian faith is about love, you know, for one another, and it goes directly through the race line.
0: Well, that's what I always thought. Thank you. So then how do you account for this strange combining of ideologies? Racism, superiority, Christianity. I mean, how do you get all that together? East of the Rockies, you're on the air. Hello.
3: Yeah, listen to KSDS. Hey, most name is Andrew.
0: Yes, Andrew.
3: Yeah, I wanted to bring up the subject of the same-sex marriage. I've been sort of near to some of the radical members of the gay community, especially some of them belong to or believe in the group called NAMBLA, the North American Man Boy Love Association.
0: I know of it, yes.
3: And they are looking forward to having to adopt young boys. And that upset me very much when they were discussing that.
0: Well, I imagine it would. I mean, that's also another
3: and
0: totally...
3: even some of the ones, you know, they said they wanted to bring them up their children up gay. They said, what's wrong with that? They said that they felt there'd be a more peaceful world if we had more gay people around.
0: Really? How do you even equate the adult gay movement with NAMBLA? I think they're not the same thing at all, and most gay people, as far as I know, are not molesters of children.
3: Well, I didn't say that. What I was saying, though, is that if you allow one to do it, then the other one will do it. That's the right to do it, too. Right. That's what they were discussing, that it'd be a neat thing to do. Like I said, some of the radical elements, but you allow one person to do it, then the other one could do it, too. And that's what I'm afraid of happening.
0: Yeah, well, I don't think anybody ought to be able to do it. That's ridiculous. Anybody who's a sexual proclivities are toward children should certainly not be allowed to adopt children. And I don't believe this society will allow it, not for a second. So it's a conversation hardly worth having. West of the Rockies, you're on the air. Hello.
4: David, California.
0: Hello.
4: How you doing?
0: Fine.
4: I'm just calling. Let me get the radio here.
0: Turn it off, yes. That's what you've got to do.
4: Okay, you there?
0: Yes, I've been here the whole time, sir.
4: Okay. I just wanted to say that I think this is just this burning of churches and all that is just a symptom of the breakdown of our society.
0: Well, in that case, we're coming down the old home trail.
4: I think we're definitely going to end up with the revolution here, and we're going to end up with the race war and everything else going on at the same time.
0: Well, I can't think of anything that'll more quickly promote it, burn down people's churches, and they get really upset.
4: Yeah, I think, you know, when government's basically rotted from the top to the bottom, Bill Clinton, Bob Dole, Gingrich, all of them are a mess. What else are we going to do?
0: It is a very good question, and I don't know. I guess the only way we prevent something from occurring that is catastrophic is to take individual action and hope there are enough of us left to do that.
4: Nobody seems to want to do anything right now. Everybody just sits around watching television. They don't even want to take care of their own children anymore.
0: Yeah.
4: I mean, right now, we're looking at our society disintegrate before our eyes.
0: Well, I can only imagine if I were a church-going person, and I had a church down the street that I went to once or twice a week, whatever, and somebody burned it down with hate for me or my race or my religion as a motive, I would be fighting mad. I would be fighting mad. I would be ready to pick up a gun and go after whoever it was.
4: Well, that's all we need there. It's a bunch of people picking up guns.
0: That's exactly right.
4: The other side pick up guns.
0: So far, as nearly as I can tell, the black religious community that has suffered at the hands of this sort of thing has been very restrained in their response, and I wouldn't be so restrained. What greater insult can there be than burning somebody's church? No, you can't burn their religion. But still, the insult of going after their church. I mean, if somebody burned my church, if I was a regular church goer, and I'm not, I would be livid. I would be angry enough to start a race war. So I think the restraint thus far has been admirable, and I think they better go after this harder and find out what's going on here. And if it is a general thing that has begun to occur in this country, they better get a handle on it. Or else. East of the Rockies, you're on the air.
5: Ah, I knew the 13th time would be a charm.
0: Well, I'm glad you made it. Where are you?
5: This is Kevin from Kansas City.
0: Good, Kevin.
5: About the Freeman thing, where you said that if an average citizen was to try that, they'd run right on in?
0: Well, if you wrote a hot check and they came to get you, and you held them off with a gun, you tell me what would happen.
5: Well, they would wait for about 6 hours and then hope that you gave up. And I know that for a fact because here in Kansas City, around 8 o'clock last night, somebody went off and held the police at bay for 6 hours.
0: 6 hours, huh?
5: Yep.
0: Well, that's not like 70-something days. And what they're liable to do, if you did that, is they'd call in the SWAT team. And, yeah, maybe you'd get 6 hours out of a standoff, but not much more.
5: Well, this is about the second time that they've, had something like this. And, people in the situation basically, I guess, think, well, hey, if the Freeman can do it, so can I.
0: Yeah.
5: Another question for you.
0: Sure.
5: Your opening theme, I've been trying to find it, but I can't seem to. What group is it done by?
0: All right, it's just go out and get the soundtrack to the movie Midnight Express.
5: Okie doke.
0: That'll do it.
5: Okay. Possible two guests.
0: Yes.
5: Would it be possible if you used to get a hold of Fox Television
0: Yes.
5: And have Paul McGann and his manager, Janet Fielding, I believe is how you pronounce it.
0: I don't know who these people are.
5: Well, they, he was in Aliens 3. He was he is also the current Doctor Who character.
0: Right. Well, I'll consider it. Leprina is liquid aspirin, and you should consider it. It is a topical aspirin. 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I murdered my thumb. 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West of the Rockies, you're on the air.
6: Hi, how you doing?
0: Okay.
6: Well, I'd like to comment on several things. I'm Raphael from Bakersfield.
0: Yes.
6: Yeah, about Douglas Wallace?
0: Yes.
6: One thing. For instance, they say that they're going to tax the churches, right? Now, the churches being taxed have the right to deduct everything they do for the charity.
0: Sure.
6: So all the work they're doing in charity is going to be non-taxable. So the church will be more inclined in the work for charity.
0: Well, I guess it would depend, though, sir, on to what degree they would be able to make those kinds of deductions. For you, for example,
6: mm-hmm.
0: in your tax return, can only deduct so much, even for charitable work.
6: Right.
0: So,
6: but at least they'll be able to do that, to deduct the thing from charity.
0: Well, I doubt they're going to get around to taxing churches at all, frankly, despite what you may have heard. Although, I think there is some constitutional basis for that argument. I don't want it to happen, but I consider it certainly possible. What a mess that would be.
7: The trip back in time continues with Art Bell hosting Coast to Coast AM. More Somewhere in Time coming up.

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1: Good morning, everybody. Well, maybe we'll try something here in a minute. Hi there, West of the Rockies. Were you holding?
2: I am. I'm here.
1: All right.
2: Okay, about that guy that wants to be in an earthquake?
1: Yes.
2: I was in an 8.6.
1: 8.6.
2: Where were you? Largest ever recorded in the history of man. Concepcion, Chile, 1962. And it's not fun.
1: No, it's not fun.
2: It's not fun. My city, Concepcion, has been rebuilt five times because we have so many earthquakes there. If you want to experience one, go there.
1: Go to Chile, huh?
2: Yeah.
1: All right, sir. Thank you. No, I wouldn't want to. I would not want to be in a big earthquake. As I said, tornadoes you can run away from. About the only way to escape an earthquake, I suppose, is to go to the air. If these so-called Christian white supremacists really believe that they are superior, then they should also believe that it is their duty to take care of what they call the inferior races. If they believe they are closer to God, then they should be willing and even enthusiastic about providing welfare, shelter, education, etc. to those other races as part of their Christian duty. They should take black, yellow, and Jewish people under their wings and be their big brother. Since they do not, their very action goes against the white supremacist concept, and if anything, may show they are too inferior to rule over any race of people. Dennis in Kansas City. Huh. I may open a line for anybody who is considers themselves to be a white supremacist. I really wonder. If they are out there, and apparently they are in big numbers. Or maybe this is another one of those things blown up in the press and is not as real as we imagine it to be. Which do you think is true? I'm not exactly sure right now. For a long time, for several years, it was my belief that these people were very, very few in number and that the press just blew it up. I don't know that I'm as sure anymore. And it's very worrisome. So let me try that. Anybody want to admit to being a white supremacist? Perhaps even a Christian white supremacist? Maybe you can explain how all of that works together. So if that's you, if you will come on here and say, yes, I'm a white supremacist. Yes, the white race is better than other races. Call me at area code 702-727-1222, and everybody else, don't call. 702-727-1222. West of the Rockies, you're on the air. Hello.
3: Hi, Art.
1: Hi.
3: For one thing, Christian white supremacist is a contradiction in terms.
1: That's the way I feel about it.
3: And I think the word Christian has, you know, through semantical changes, has lost its true meaning. People are grabbing onto this word and saying, yeah, we have the right way. And they're giving dogma, and they're laying guilt, but they're doing it mostly to themselves. They're laying a mindset that they're fighting for. They have forgotten that they're spiritual entities, as we all are, and they have blocked themselves in, and they're fighting for this.
1: Mm-hmm.
3: And they have lost the point of what we are basically as beings.
1: Well, I'd say that's probably fair, yes.
3: And the golden rule has more meaning than most people know.
1: Well, it probably has absolute meaning, sure. Do unto others as you would have them do unto you, that sort of thing, sure. All right, that's what I'm going to do. I'm going to restrict that line. So if you are a white supremacist, call me. Let's see if we actually get some. I'm actually not sure what it is. Is it something blown up in the press way beyond all reasonable bounds and there are very few of them out there? Or, as it would seem to be, is it growing? Is it getting worse? Is this movement getting stronger? Are they the ones burning down churches? And if so, I'm interested to know what they expect to gain from it. Or is it the kind of thing like between Israel and some of the Arab countries that the extremists are just itching for a fight? They don't want peace. They don't want an integrated America. They want a war. Well, they're probably off on the right track. If it's a war they want, I suspect eventually, if this were to continue unchecked, a war they would get. We'll be right back.
0: Somewhere in Time with Art Bell continues, courtesy of Premier Networks.

0: on my white supremacist line. You're on the air.
1: Hello, my name is Steve, and I'm calling from the West. And what is it you would like to ask me?
0: Oh, I guess a number of things, Steve. Do you honestly believe the white race is superior?
1: I do, in many categories. However, I will say there are a couple that that I would find arguable, but for the most part, I believe that the white race is superior.
0: In what way?
1: In what way we're superior?
0: Yes. Mm-hmm.
1: Intellectually, academically, innovatively, politically, spiritually.
0: So in almost every way?
1: Almost, yes.
0: Mm-hmm. And you would cite, no doubt, examples of intelligence tests that would seem to show whites scoring higher than blacks?
1: Yes.
0: Uh-huh. Then how do you respond to the fact that those same tests, when given to Asians, score higher than whites?
1: I don't believe that those tests are exactly...
0: So you believe them when they show whites outscoring blacks, but not when they show Asians outscoring whites. Interesting.
1: Well, I don't know what your data is on. I think mathematically the Asians are trained harder and they're more disciplined.
0: These are general intelligence tests, sir.
1: Yeah, well,
0: what I'm saying
1: that's
0: is
1: what
0: you,
1: I'm talking
0: you,
1: about, for instance.
0: Yeah, but you're embracing them when they say
1: the
0: what you
1: The Oriental does not score higher on the English part of the SAT.
0: On the English part of the SAT? Well, I doubt that we score higher on the Japanese part of the SAT.
1: Yeah.
0: I can't...
1: We don't study Japanese.
0: Nor do the Japanese study English. You missed my point entirely. My point is, in general intelligence tests, the Orientals as a group score higher than whites.
1: Well, that's probably correct.
0: And yes, it is.
1: I would cite the reason for that is they're more disciplined.
0: They're more disciplined?
1: Than the average white. Yeah, they study harder. They study longer.
0: Does that make them superior?
1: Not necessarily.
0: Well, then, how can you claim superiority on the same basis over blacks or Chicanos or whatever?
1: Because the blacks are in our culture, they have the same opportunities as the whites. However, they dramatically across the board score lower in college level courses, pre-graduate level courses. They've been through the educational system that's supposed to be fair and equitable. However, when they take the GRE or the GMAT or the LSAT or any of those other tests, on the average, they score dramatically less than the average white.
0: Do you understand that people with beliefs like yours are burning black churches?
1: I don't condone the violence, no.
0: You don't?
1: I don't. I'm not.
0: I'm not
1: a violent
0: You're not a violent person?
1: Nope.
0: What do you think it's going to lead to if this continues?
1: The church burning?
0: Yes.
1: Well, I don't think we've proven who's doing it, actually. We blame the white person for all the children that were killed in Atlanta when they come to find out it was a black male that was doing it. But I think we need to wait and see what the evidence shows. I don't think that's been proven yet.
0: Well, of those that have been arrested thus far, they're white.
1: Right, right. And I think you'll find criminal element in just about any culture or philosophy.
0: Oh, no doubt. But you don't honestly embrace the concept the blacks are just burning up their own churches, do you?
1: No, I don't. And I don't think that every anti-abortionist is a doctor killer either.
0: Do you think that most of the, or even a majority, a bare majority of the church burnings are done by blacks?
1: I don't know. I don't, done by blacks, you mean?
0: Uh-huh.
1: I don't know what percentage I would put on that.
0: Mm-hmm. All right. Well, thank you very much for the call. You are not exactly what I was looking for, but you're close. This is very interesting that somebody would embrace the concept that they are superior and cite tests, intelligence tests that have been given, and then reject as bad testing when confronted with the fact that Asians are outscoring whites, or simply attributed to, what did he say, discipline? Well, is discipline then a measure of might, as in white is right, or Asian is right? Are we talking about discipline then as a measure of superiority? First-time caller line, you're on the air.
2: Art Bell.
0: Yes.
2: Did you know that Editor's Note had not won a race in 9 races?
0: I did know that, yes.
2: Okay, yeah, that was very interesting when I saw that.
0: I know, I hope that man will contact me. We'll get him on the air.
2: Yeah, I'd like to hear more on that subject. When do you think you'll have that lady back on?
0: What lady?
2: Dr. Pepsi.
0: Oh, yes. I don't know. No doubt, eventually.
2: Okay.
0: Well, all right.
2: I love your show.
0: Okay, thank you. West of the Rockies, you're on the air.
3: Hi, Art. This is Stephen Boise.
0: Hi, Steve.
3: How are you?
0: Okay.
3: Good. I was just calling to find to comment on the race issue.
0: Yes.
3: The problem that I have with it, the doctor that you had on a couple, 3 weeks ago.
0: Yes.
3: Said that his God is nature, and that he was saying that, you know, that the things that he finds in nature support his beliefs.
0: Yes.
3: And yet, I have never seen a cow not want to mate with another cow because it was a different color. Or, you know, a dog that's a collie, for example, not want to mate with a dog that's a German Shepherd because it's a different race. And so his very beliefs, or his God, quote-unquote, defy his very beliefs. And then as the callers that you've had in tonight, sorry, I've got a cold coming on.
0: Sorry to hear that.
3: Yeah. The callers that you've had in tonight that claim that they are Christian and at the same time supremist.
0: Yes.
3: Everything in the Bible basically defies that, as you have pointed out. God is no respecter of persons. Jesus himself said to go ye into all the world. And so there's just nothing that I can see that would support their beliefs at all. And, you know, how they can claim to be supremacist on one hand and yet Christian on the other is just...
0: I know. I don't compute it.
3: Neither do I. That's all I wanted to say.
0: All right. Thank you very much for the call. West of the Rockies, you're on the air. Hi.
4: Hi, Art. This is Scott from Modesto, California.
0: Hi, Scott.
4: I'm listening on KMJ 580 Fresno.
0: Yes, sir.
4: I have a comment on the gentleman who was talking about earthquakes here.
0: Yes.
4: I hear a lot of people are commenting on it, but I wanted to share something of my own. I lived out in Oklahoma for a while, and tornado country right there on a tornado lane, I suppose you'd call it.
0: Yes.
4: And I had somewhat of a morbid curiosity about them. I mean, I was always excited as a youth whenever the major storm coming by.
0: Yes.
4: It would keep me awake, mostly out of excitement. But I also happened to be living in Coalinga, California when the 6.7 hit, about 82.
0: Yes.
4: And that was centered directly underneath Coalinga, downtown Coalinga. And it was not something comparable in any sense. I mean...
0: No, well, you're helpless. If you're on the ground in an earthquake, there is no escape. You can't run away from it. Tornadoes, you can run away from.
4: Yeah, it hit just after track practice, and everyone that was around me fell instantly to the ground. I mean, it's so strong.
0: Sure.
4: It's a scary... It was exciting at the time, but the moment you see the destruction through town, it was the scariest and most sobering experience. I mean,
0: well,
4: you just don't want to go through it again.
0: That's right. We think we build very sound structures. The Japanese, as a matter of fact, thought they built very sound structures, and they found out their so-called earthquake-resistant structures were not. And they went down like a house of cards. It depends on the kind of quake you get and the kind of shake it produces. But generally, we are pathetic indeed when matched up against the best of Mother Nature. And a 7 to 8 to 9 point earthquake, you know, not much stands at the end of that. East of the Rockies, you're on the air. Hi.
5: Hi, this is Mike from Michigan.
0: Hello.
5: Hi, I just heard this on the radio that... Jack Kevorkian now has 29 notches in his exhaust pipe.
0: Another one, huh?
5: Yeah, just in, is what I heard. They're not giving out any information.
0: I wonder if they'll put him on trial again.
5: It's kind of a weird thing, because my personal view, I'm kind of pro-assisted suicide, but as far as having Jack Kevorkian spearheading the movement, I'm not for that, you know.
0: Well, I more or less agree with you. I think that a person has a right at the end to decide about their own life. It's not an easy choice. However, Jack Kevorkian is probably trying to prove a point with what he's doing and get a societal a debate going.
5: There definitely is a debate going, but
0: yes.
5: He needs to get more support through the medical establishment or people that are willing to come forward, because he really is making it look bad. He's actually, I don't think he's helping. He is by, you know, he keeps doing it over and over, but, you know, he needs to get more people, or at least more less circus-like individuals, you know. I mean, he's always been, you know, they talk about, you know, you always hear them talking about dignity, him and his lawyer, they're always saying people should die with dignity, this, that, and the other, but dignity is not putting them in your VW microbus and carting them up to the hospital parking lot and leaving your body there.
0: Yeah.
5: But on the other hand,
0: there are degrees, sir, of dignity, and I guess I don't want to go too far with this, but dying with a diaper on, not in control of any of your own bodily processes, that's not much dignity either. My take on this is that it is your life, it is my life, and I can tell you this, no government would stand in my way if I decided that I was going to take my life, and I'm certainly not here telling you I am, but if I decided I was going to, no government has a right to step in my way. That's my take on it. So, in some ways, Kevorkian is a hero. I certainly don't want what Kevorkian is doing to become the way it is done. There needs to be structure. There needs to be several doctors that concur. There needs to be, eventually, and Kevorkian even agrees with this, there needs to be a lot of safeguards in place so that we don't begin to get murders, convenient dispositions of the older and no longer enjoyed, you know, that sort of thing. And that's the slippery slope that you've got to worry about. But as a general rule, I believe that it is our life, your life, my life, and I don't want anybody, not the government, not anybody else, telling me what to do with it. And when the pain and suffering has gone on and the hospital expense long enough, I've got more on this in a moment.
6: 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That was Art Bell hosting Coast to Coast AM on this Somewhere in Time.

0: Now, we take you back to the past on Art Bell Somewhere in Time.
1: Let's continue with this for a moment, shall we? The Kevorkian business. I'm no great fan of Kevorkians, that's for sure. And I don't think his way is the way. I think what he's doing is trying to create a debate. He's certainly accomplished that. I do think that my life is my own. And toward the end, if I decided that I wasn't going to... Well, look at our Medicare budget. Everybody's out there freaking out over Medicare right now. One-third of the total $200 billion yearly expenditure on Medicare is spent in the last 10 days of anybody's life. The last 10 days. Keeping them awake, many times not even awake, not conscious, but alive, ticking, drawing like the chupacabra draws blood from a goat, the money from the family and the heirs and the estate, and keeping them alive for what? Now, I think it should be a person's choice. You want to spend all your money to stay alive a few more days? That's fine. You go right ahead and do it. I might make a different choice, and I'm not even saying I would, but I would say don't try and stand in my way, or you might be tread upon as you try, and certainly the government shouldn't. If I decide that I'm going to end my life because I'm in horrible, mind-racking pain, or even if I decide that my life has lost its usefulness and I wish to end it, I know you might say I'm wrong, but I don't care. It's my life. It's not yours. It's not President Clinton's. It's not the wannabe President Dole's. It's my life, for whatever that's worth, and I will make that decision. Simple as that. There's a lot of libertarian in me, conservative economically, to some degree politically, but more of a libertarian. There's a lot of libertarian in me, and this is one area where it really comes out. Nobody stands in my way. Now, if society wants to debate this and come up with a way for it to be done that where there is safeguards in place, that's how it ought to be done, not Kevorkian's way. But what he is doing is promoting a debate, and I guess it's time we had one. West of the Rockies, you're on the air. Hi.
2: Hello. This is Edward in Salt Lake City.
1: Hi.
2: Boy, I tried to get through the night you had Dr. Pierce on. You didn't take any calls that night with him. And then again, to talk to your skinhead, I have to come at that not to avoid your last topic there, but, you know, I have to come at the white supremacist stuff from another angle, because I was raised in that crap for quite a while.
1: Yeah.
2: In my life. My grandfather never did believe there was a Holocaust. He was a German immigrant. My father eventually accepted it, but I had to learn that for myself in school.
1: Well, when you believe it, when you embrace it, when you believe it, then you have to accept some genetic shame, I guess, and so the inclination is not to do that.
2: Yes, and you know, having seen my father involved, both as you know, he was a good American as far as most things went, very active politically. But then I also saw him involved. I mean, I met Joe Clark in Denver, you know. Mm-hmm. The sheriff that stopped the Civil Rights March, and Barry Goldwater, and all kinds of people. But those things all blended together in those days. But there were still a lot of people that didn't, you know, a lot of old people that could not accept things. Now I think it's a different problem, because I think that most of the population should be a lot more educated about...
1: I know, you're absolutely right about that. This is a different problem.
2: Yes.
1: It's the same old thing, but it's something new.
2: Yes, and you know what's bothered me greatly of late is the fact that I can't see any innate source. I cannot find the source of the agitation.
1: Right.
2: But there's a lot of it happening. I can't blame it on the media, but it almost... You know, I'm not a conspiratorialist at all. Somebody is agitating it beyond what, you know, these militia types are generally disorganized. I mean,
1: yeah.
2: I know of where I speak. You know, as a child, I fired automatic weapons that were being manufactured for the KKK. I mean, this is how radical some of the people that I saw. But I knew it was wrong then. But these guys are not very well organized yet. What we see and what we constantly hear about now is more organized, as if it's being agitated a lot.
1: I think your point. Look, I really take your point to heart, sir. And I hope everybody else listening does, too. I tend to agree. This is not your granddad's racism. This is something new. What do I mean by that? Racism is racism. Well, not exactly. This is born of some new center. This is born of some new... This is not the old Southern racism. Segregation. This is something new. This is a new kind of hatred. And it's hard to even, frankly, put into words. Because I don't know where it comes from. Maybe some of you can help, but whatever it is, there is a new source for it. Here's the facts I just got, too. Cyber snobbery. Hi, Art. It's been quite a while since I put in my 2 cents worth. And I thought this would be a good time to do it. I started out on AOL and was with them for 3 or 4 months before switching to a direct internet provider. Most of the people I know also began on AOL or one of the other online providers. I found that while AOL was very user-friendly, especially for a beginner, it and the other online providers are very cost-prohibitive. I'll get it, if you have more than just a passing interest in the Internet. They tend to be quite slow, comparatively, and that clock is always ticking. However, I was really amazed at the near hatred for AOLers expressed by those on the Internet who are so much more, quote, cool, end quote, with it, end quote, because they have a direct provider. Granted, AOLers are lacking in net etiquette and common courtesy, but they sure don't have any corner on that market. It seems to me that it'd be a lot more helpful and beneficial to all of us that enjoy cyberspace if a little more of welcome aboard attitude was expressed by those with more experience instead of this holier-than-thou attitude that seems to be prevalent. Besides, as you know, many people simply do not have the option of going with a direct provider because of their geographical location or other reasons. At any rate, I agree with you. It is snobbery at its worst. Larry in Medford, Oregon. Dead on the money, Larry. First time caller line, you're on the air. Hi. Hello?
3: Yes.
1: Yes, you're on the air.
3: Is this our bell?
1: Yes, it is.
3: Yeah, this is Gary calling from Reading.
1: Hi.
3: And I just wanted to ask you, the guy with the demon seeds?
1: Yes.
3: And... did you say that you could grow meat off of the plants themselves?
1: That's what he claims, yes.
3: So would that make you a farmer or a rancher? That's important, so
1: maybe
3: you can get
1: both.
3: Subsidized.
1: Yeah, maybe both. I wonder how much money the government would give me, considering how big the plant would get, for not growing it.
3: Yeah, that's a good point. And, you know, the drought in Texas,
1: yes.
3: You know, meat prices are going to go up.
1: It's a good point, sir. I'll hold the seeds.
3: Okay, and I wanted to talk about the Christian supremacists.
1: Yes.
3: Wasn't Christ not an Aryan?
1: That'd be my guess, yeah.
3: He was Hebrew?
1: I doubt he was an Aryan.
3: Yeah.
1: All right.
3: So I don't know how they can be Christian supremacists. Doesn't make any sense.
1: Doesn't make any sense to me either, and yet they are, and they appear to be growing. And as I discussed with another caller, very insightful, a few moments ago, this racism today, this hatred we've got today, appears to me now that I think about it to be very sourced in a very different way than the old stuff. You know, granddad's racism in the South. It's not like that. This is new, and it's different.
3: Right, right. I think that has a lot to do with... people are just hiding hate behind religion, once again. It's happened through the ages, you know. This is nothing new.
1: Okay to hate and be racist as long as you do it in God's name.
3: Yeah,
1: right?
3: that's what it's looking like.
1: Okay, I appreciate your call.
3: Enjoy your show.
1: Have a good morning. I mean, think about that a little bit. If I go on the IRC chat, I enjoy myself. If I go into AOL's chat room, I enjoy myself. If I go on any of the other many services, I enjoy it. I like cyberspace, all of it. And I, you know, maybe it's symptomatic. I mean, here we are again. All of this divisiveness and hatred in cyberspace and snobbery, whatever you want to call it, I think it's ridiculous and a waste of time. It's really very much like racism or feelings of superiority, white superiority. It's a big waste of time and energy. Why can't you enjoy it where you are? Why do you spend all the time hating others, hating other avenues? Let it be. They all serve their purpose. AOL, for example, gets people into and holds on to many of them. It gets them into cyberspace when otherwise they wouldn't begin to know how to deal with some other type of provider, or they aren't ready for it. So, in every aspect of life, and this is just one that I'm in, so I happen to notice it very much, hatreds and animosities and differences are on the increase. It's going to get us, I'm telling you.
0: 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Tonight featuring Coast to Coast AM from June 10th, 1996.

0: east of the Rockies. You're on the air.
1: Good morning, good morning.
0: Good morning, good morning.
1: Well, I would like to make a comment about what they said about discipline being the reason for people to be more superior, but that was what Hitler had, right down to the hiney.
0: Yeah, he had total a lot of control. Discipline. That's true.
1: Total control. And the other thing I'd like to mention is that I'm Aryan. I live in a neighborhood that is all colors, and I feel closer to them. I mean, I'm more safe with some of them in my neighborhood than I'm with my own Aryan class, because there is always a chicken in the hen house that gets picked to death by the rest of the chickens, as you know, if you've ever heard the story about farming. Chickens do pick on one chicken, and they pick on it until there's a bloody mess and it dies. And, you know, our society represents that very much. If we haven't got superiority somewhere and someone to peck at, you see?
0: I guess I do, yes.
1: And hey, here's another humorous vein. Do you realize how much chicken we're eating and how much turkey we're consuming? So what are we turning into, a bunch of chickens and turkeys?
0: Well, in more...
1: Because we're afraid of the beef.
0: Thank you. See you later, because we're afraid of the beef. Anybody want to take a stab at the old racism versus the new? The old hatreds versus the new ones? There has been a change. It's a very interesting thing to discuss, isn't it? I understood the structure of the segregation and, to some degree, racism in the Deep South. When I was a youngster, I saw it. You know, I saw it. I saw a lot of it going on. But it was very different than what we have today. It was a structured kind of more of a segregation than it was a racism. Sure, there was plenty of racism involved, the part of many. But generally, it was more segregation than racism. Make no mistake, there were certainly hatreds that brewed and manifested themselves in many terrible ways. But it was arguably different than those today. This is not your grandfather's racism. This is something totally new and, in a lot of ways, more insidious. East of the Rockies, you're on the air. Hi.
2: Oh, good heavens. Pardon me, let me get the... Got it.
0: Thank you.
2: There we go. Sandy calling from east of St. Louis. Boy, surprised you picked that up. Anyway, what I'm calling about is, have you had any luck with Major? Can you spell Dames for me? Is it...
0: D-A-M-E-S.
2: Okay, that's M as in...
0: Mary.
2: Okay, very good. That's what I thought. Okay. Have you had any luck with that, for starters?
0: Friday night, Saturday morning at 11 o'clock Pacific.
2: Wow, okay, great. Now, I got a suggestion for you. I want to run this by you. How about having a round table or like a conference call with, say, Ed Dames, Richard Hoagland, Michael Lindemann, you can pick any one of that, you know, any number of that group. And
0: they all have very different things, sir.
2: Not really.
0: Richard, really.
2: Richard would be able to converse with this guy in a way I think that would...
0: I don't at all.
2: What I'm driving at here is we got to thrash out whether or not we're really in trouble.
0: Thank you very much. It's only a matter of how we best do that. And I think that having Richard Hoagland, who does a lot of work on Mars and the Moon, would not be the person to have on with Major Dames. What I want to do Friday night, Saturday morning is to, we'll have enough time, and I want to give you all more of an idea of what remote viewing is. A lot of people don't understand what SciTech is, what he did for the military, and what he's doing now in civilian life, and then that will put into perspective for you what he says is going to occur. First time caller line, you're on the air.
3: Yeah, this is Lee in Lubbock.
0: Hello, Lee in Lubbock. How you doing?

0: 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And now, Art Bell.
1: Of the demonstrators at the Democrat convention in Chicago was actually either hired by the CIA or paid by them, you know, to cause trouble. And I started looking at that, and I started looking at, like, the L.A. riots and other things, and what I'm starting to see is, like, you have all these people blaming each other, and somebody gets them to point the finger, and that they're so caught up in this race deal where they got to attack and hate each other that they miss the point, and things like, you know, terrible social programs and eugenics programs and stuff are just going straight by them, and they never see it, you know. They're so focused on hating blacks or white, and blacks hating whites, it's getting to the point where you wonder if there's not a different agenda, you
2: well,
1: know.
2: Well, all right, I see where you're headed. You're trying to say the government is doing it. The CIA is out here sponsoring it, encouraging it, whatever. I don't think so. Or if there's something to that, there's not much to it. You can't really create hatreds that aren't there. They're really there. That's an attempt to shift blame. Say, I'm not doing it. I don't, you know, it's not people out there really hating each other. It's the CIA making them do it. I don't believe in that, sorry. East of the Rockies, you're on the air. Hello.
3: Well, good morning, Art.
2: Good morning.
3: It's Mike in Blair, Nebraska.
2: Well, I'll be doggone. Mike, you're going to get the honors this morning because this program seems to be ending.
3: Oh, well, the one thing I wanted to say first was white supremacist Christian is an oxymoron.
2: Yeah, well.
3: And on that note, from Blair, Nebraska, good night, America.
2: There's a man who knows how to do it. Thank you from Blair, Nebraska, and all across this great land. Thank you from the great American Southwest High Desert. I'm Art Bell. Good night, America.
0: Welcome to Nigh Underground. And now, let's open Art's vault for a classic bumper hit.
4: Bright light city, gonna set my soul, gonna set my soul on fire. Got a whole

high desert in the great American Southwest. I bid you all good evening, good morning, good afternoon, whatever the case may be, wherever you are in the world. There are so many time zones out there. There is actually more than 24. There are places where it's actually the half hour when it's the hour everywhere else. Wild out there. But it's a wild world we live in, isn't it? All right, about to kick it off for us, Saturday, Sunday. It is so it really is great to be here. If you check out my webcam, which is on the coasttocoastam.com website, you will see a photograph I took late this afternoon, which I thought was kind of cool. I've got a camera mounted out back behind my house, and this looks out across the, well, sort of what is my backyard, a wall, and then out into the desert. And I thought it was kind of a cool time of the afternoon, so I snapped a photograph. That's on the webcam right now. There is, of course, Fast Blast that you may avail yourself of. That's also on the website. You go up there and click, click, and you can send me a message with a question, a statement, a rant, whatever. Okay, there was a picture on the Coast to Coast AM website this last week, and, you know, many times I'm going to find myself obviously talking about things that have occurred during the week. And last week, at some point, there was a picture that rocked me back, or a set of pictures, more likely. And these are obviously NASA pictures. They were obviously taken from space. And I'm telling you, I just about lost it when I saw them. Now, I know that the Antarctic and the Arctic have been melting. However, I had not had it graphically displayed for me in the manner that it is graphically displayed. So I called tonight Powers That Be with the website and had them put it back up, in fact, on the front page of the website. It's a picture from space of our world, specifically of the Arctic. And there's two pictures, one taken in 1990 and the other in 1999. I have no idea with reference to what for what reason it was done during the week. I'm sure there was a relevant guest, but my God, look at these photographs. In 1990, it's all white. It's all ice. It's all snow. It's what you would expect of the Arctic. And now, in 1999, I should say now, it's been several years since, if you'll look at the photograph, you will see mostly blue and very little white. Most of the Arctic, or the majority of the Arctic, I guess it would be fair to say, to the eye, to my eye, has melted, and now it's water. With this going on at the top of the world, and the incredible calving going on at the bottom of the world, it is clear we are in the middle of a really big change. So I had them put the pictures back up. I mean, go up there, and I have no idea why they originally had them up, what it was in reference to, but it really doesn't matter. Your eyes will tell you the story. 1990 and 1999. Wow. We are in the middle of some big kind of change. Reminding you, if you have a guest you'd like to see on the air, or you are a guest with a really cool story, you can email me. I'm artbell@mindspring.com. Two email addresses, actually, artbell@mindspring.com or artbell@aol.com. Looking around the world a little bit now, a Palestinian woman wrapped in explosives has blown herself up. It occurred Saturday inside a seaside restaurant popular with both Arabs and Jews, killing 19 bystanders, including 4 children. The bombing prompts new calls for Israel to act on threats to expel Yasser Arafat. In other words, toss him out of the country. Our president branded a bombing in Israel that killed 19 Saturday as despicable, saying the attack was a reminder of the Palestinians' need to combat terrorism. Arnold went on the attack Saturday denouncing the latest sexual harassment allegations made against him as untrue and charging that all of the 11th hour accusations were intended to wreck his campaign for governor. And it remains to be seen, of course, whether it will do that, but we'll know soon, won't we? In Las Vegas last night, word reaching us, you know, the premier Las Vegas act now for some time has been Siegfried and Roy. And as you must know by now, illusionist Roy Horn
of that duo remains in the hospital. He's in critical condition Saturday. One day after a tiger attacked him during a show, it reached up, it was said, on Matt's site, Matt Drudge, and dragged him off like a rag doll. Authorities say they still really don't know what his chances for recovery are, but he's still alive now. But it, I mean, it grabbed him by the neck. My God, it was awful. It was my understanding it was the first time that particular tiger had been on stage. Can you imagine that? Can you imagine that? A tiger just grabbing you by the neck. And you can easily imagine the injuries that would result from that. And of course, I've been following the story that broke this week of Rush Limbaugh and the allegations of the abuse of painkillers. Good Lord, talk about a rush to judgment. Sorry for that, but it was a rush to judgment. After all, without the facts, and we really don't have the facts yet, do we? Without them being known yet, crucifixion would already seem to have occurred in the media. That's right, crucifixion. You know, I'm really not a Republican or a Democrat. In fact, really, I'm a registered libertarian, and I have been now for over a decade. Beyond my core beliefs, you know, in the sanctity of individual privacy and behavior and a lot more that make me a libertarian, I've started to notice for some time now that what used to be polite discourse between the right and the left politically has turned blood mean. I mean blood mean. Unbridled joy at the sometimes flawed human behavior of anybody who doesn't share our point of view of the world politically or whatever. Well, there's a nasty streak that's crept into people who used to simply disagree or agree to disagree or whatever, and it's really nasty out there, kind of like sharks who see the red tint in the water, particularly when someone who has achieved, someone like Rush, for example, who, whether you agree or disagree with him, is obviously enormously talented, enormously talented. To sit in that seat every day for that many years, just enormously talented. God, we really love to try and bring people down, don't we? Why is that anyway? Why do we do that? You know, Rush and I work for the same company. And the words I say now have nothing to do with anything my company said to me, which is zero, by the way. We're both talk show hosts. And I just can't tell you how much respect I have for what Rush has achieved over the years. Man, what a haul it's been. I know myself what a media feeding frenzy is like. It's awful. Awful. But you mark my words, Rush will get through all of this just fine, like the pro he is. And to those of you who take so much joy at the man's situation, all I can say is shame on you.

In mere moments, we are going to open the lines, and for half an hour, you can blast away about anything you want to talk about. So stand by for that. Now, one of the world's greatest mysteries, and I don't say that lightly, crop circles are one of the world's greatest mysteries. They haven't been solved, other than a couple guys with chains and boards. The important ones, the big ones, were not done, have not been done by human beings. There's no question about it. It was a big one just cropped up, so to speak, in Ohio. Ohio farmer Dale Mark has a crop circle in his soybean field. You ought to see it. Passengers flying overhead in a private airplane last week discovered the whole thing. And one part of the design seems to be a circle surrounding a triangle, whatever that might mean. Another resembling a peace sign, and a third looks like a bullseye. His wife, Mary Ellen, is puzzled because the circles are on land that's extremely difficult to get to from the road. She says, quote, it does make you wonder because there's no in or out. Researcher Jeffrey Wilson says the circle was created 4 to 5 weeks ago, even though it was only recently discovered. The ground is very isolated, and you can't see it from the roadway, he said. We think it would not be the place that a hoaxer would go because no one would see it. In addition, it would appear to be the real McCoy. In other words, it's been irradiated in some manner. Some kind of microwave energy or something very similar to microwave energy has created this. And we don't, of course, know what that is, but trust me when I tell you, there is nothing that I know of that man has short of perhaps something radiated from a satellite that might do this. Otherwise, this continues to be, this one in Ohio, the ones in Europe, the ones around the world that aren't done by guys with chains and boards, continue to be one of the biggest mysteries, in my opinion, in the world. Here's an interesting little story from the Goddard Space Flight Center. A satellite data since 1998 is indicating the bulge in the Earth's gravity field at the equator is growing. And scientists think that the ocean may hold the answer to the mystery of how the changes in the trends of Earth's gravity are occurring. Now, over the years, I've done a few programs in which people began to notice a change in magnetic north. And sure enough, you know, magnetic north does vary around a little bit. The magnetic field does shift a little bit, but it's been doing some pretty good jiggles lately. And by the way, if you haven't seen it yet, I think it's out now. No, I know it's out on DVD. The Core. There's a movie called The Core. Now, it is a science fiction movie about what would happen if the Earth's magnetic field stopped. Something we've talked about on this program more than just once. And in this fictional account, the Earth's magnetic field does stop. And I won't tell you any more about it than that, but it's really a pretty good movie. Pretty good, pretty darn good movie. Now, it didn't get a lot of attention when it was in the theaters, but I watched it all the way through, and I really enjoyed it. I thought The Core was an excellent movie. So while our real field does jiggle around a little bit, there have been various stories about what might happen if the Earth's magnetic field stopped. And there's a pretty good rendition in that movie of what would occur. It's pretty scary stuff. Now, the following is gossip, but it's pretty interesting gossip. It's from a Boeing, or said to be from a Boeing insider. Now, you never know. This could be pure BS, but I want to read it to you anyway. He says that Boeing is leaving our area. Most Puget Sound sounders have already figured that out. They are slowly folding all their plants down, even have plans currently drawn to build large housing developments with the land they leave behind. Remember, all this is speculation. Boeing is a big deal for us, so it makes the area sad to lose so many jobs, but our cost of doing business is way high in the Seattle-Tacoma area. Way too high for them to remain profitable there. But here is the real reason this departure is taking place. All their air transport is going to be drastically changed. They have developed highly reliable small personal transports. Get this. Freight, too. Designed kind of like Star Trek to move individuals from point A to Z with materialization within certain short
areas, he said, of about 10 miles in radius to begin with. They plan to start with cargo. And then when the public, all of you, sees how well it goes, they're going to move on to people. They already know it works with people, but know that it's going to take a lot of PR to make people feel safe. He mentioned the transport areas are round discs. Imagine this, with different colors, according to weight or size. He said it reminded him of a Twister game. When you look at the grid, example, you'd put a certain weight cargo on a red disc, and it would transfer to another red disc. These discs will start as platforms in main areas, but as time progresses, they plan for them to be like bus stops, close and easy access, with a pre-purchase of tickets on a smart card that would be read with all sorts of other info as you stand on the disc. Second, new generation of planes, which will be anti-gravity type planes that work totally differently than jets. No need for large airports. Mm-mm. They're reworking the future transportation and plan to bring all of this about in approximately the year 2010. These plans are smaller than the huge 777s, planes rather, that are now used, because it will be for people only, and like short-haul ferries, they will work so fast and easy, they'll just speed 50 people from any point to any point. So small city centers can be used as depots. So he says that's what's going on with Boeing. Indeed, just gossip. It is probably not true. However, one never knows. Wouldn't it be something if they were really on to something of that magnitude and they knew the entire aircraft industry was going to be completely different and we were all going to be transported like Star Trek, and that's why they're doing what they're doing? I rather think it's the first thing he said, but you never know. Mysterious tiles. That's right. Mysterious tiles have been turning up all over the U.S. They're about the size of license plates, and they come embedded in the street, and they all say the same thing. Here's what they say. Toynbee idea in Kubrick's 2001, resurrect dead on planet Jupiter. These are embedded in the streets. Toynbee idea in Kubrick's 2001, resurrect dead on planet Jupiter. Doug Wargle writes in the Kansas City Star that he first spotted one in his hometown in 1996, so they've been around for a while, and it's still there today, by the way. He did some internet research and found that there have been more than 100 now, 130 actually, of these Toynbee tiles seen in at least 20 cities around the U.S., two in South America. In New York, around 50 tiles have been found. In Philadelphia, about 30. 20 have been spotted in Baltimore, 16 in D.C. Jeff Martin, supervisor of street maintenance and repair for Kansas City, says, when you look at it closely, you can see it's some kind of epoxy or maybe super hard plastic that's actually inlaid in the asphalt itself. To do this, he says, would require a lot of prep. You'd have to heat the road surface. You'd have to have special equipment. An operation like this would take some time, and if you wanted to avoid being seen while you were installing something like this, it would require some serious planning. Whoever did this has fairly sophisticated know-how. Now, what do you suppose that would mean? Toynbee idea in Kubrick's 2001, resurrect dead on planet Jupiter. UFOs are being seen in Myrtle Beach, South Carolina. Now, these are not kids. They're people in their 50s, professional people. Not into, they say, hallucinatory drugs or anything of that sort. People look at you funny, says a Pam Wingfield, when you tell them that you've seen a UFO, but what we saw was unidentified. It was flying, and it was an object. David Wren writes in the Myrtle Beach Sun News that Pam and two other vacationers from Virginia all saw the yellow and orange glowing spheres. There have been at least six other sightings of yellow, orange, or red lights floating near the horizon in the past few weeks. In other words, a big flap going on in South Carolina. Now, the following came from Matt Drudge, Berlin, Connecticut. It in a scene that sounds more biblical than plausible,
masses of amphibian eggs literally rained down on Primo Diagata's porch last month as the remnants of Hurricane Isabel moved through the state. At first, Diagata thought the thumping noise that he and his wife heard on the back deck September 19th was hail, but oh no. When he went outside to take a look, Diagata discovered that here they were, tiny gelatinous eggs with dark spots in the middle. I couldn't even pick them up with a spatula, he said. They were so sticky. Biologists from nearby Central Connecticut State University say the eggs are probably frogs. And because no frogs in Connecticut lay eggs this late in the year, scientists and naturalists speculate that they may have come from North Carolina or another warm location on the winds of Isabel. Now, that's pretty interesting. In fact, I think I just printed this out. Here's somebody who says, as usual, the so-called experts couldn't identify the species of the eggs, but they are confident the eggs were lifted up out of a warm pond or marsh or something and blown from North Carolina to Connecticut by a hurricane, Isabel. Ridiculous. This is another prime example of modern science at work, diligently attempting to explain natural phenomena without investigating. They don't attempt to explain, however, why only amphibian eggs fell from the sky. I mean, where were the amphibians? Where were the fish, the snakes, the turtles, the crayfish, the whirligigs, and other denizens of a pond, if a pond, in fact, was lifted up in North Carolina and blasted to Connecticut, as the experts claim? Wouldn't these other creatures also be raining down, following an easily plotted path from the Carolinas to Connecticut? Well, I agree with you, my friend. That also applies to things that go blazing across the sky from space. We always say, well, they're meteors. How do we know they're meteors? They're unidentified. They're unidentified flying objects, actually.

sand, smell or touch the something inside that we need so much. The sight of a touch or the scent of a sand or the strength of an oak roots deep in the ground. The wonder of flowers to be covered and then to burst up through tarmac to the sun again. Or to fly to the sun without burning a wing. To lie in a meadow and hear

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1: Certainly is. Good morning, everybody. You know, that fellow, Diagata, who had all of these, whatever it is, fall on him, well, he's trying to hatch some of them, and he's said, I'm going to just sit and see what happens, but a few of them have sprouted what looks like a little tail. So whatever it is, fell out of the sky. And he's hatching them. Good luck, Mr. Diagata. And there's one more item here about stuff falling from the sky. Stuff indeed. The headline is, UFO sewage, not from plane, says official. You ready for this? Wellington, that's New Zealand. The mystery of what unidentified flying object dumped a load of what looks like and smells like sewage all over a farmhouse near New Zealand's capital, Wellington, remains on Wednesday after the Civil Aviation Authority said it definitely did not come from an airplane. This is a load, but not from a plane. An analysis of the muck, kind of them to use that word, that splattered the house in Tecupa Valley on September 14th confirmed that it had no trace of the chemicals always put in an aircraft toilet, said Bill Summer, an authority. Farmer Shoney Gordon, poor Farmer Shoney Gordon, who raises sheep and cattle and knows something about the subject, is not convinced, and he's taking a sample to a laboratory specializing in human feces for a second opinion. Since she spoke about the day that the UFO hit the house, there has been a spate of other reports of mystery droppings from about the country, with ducks and geese mainly blamed. However, the owner of this farmhouse said, I didn't hear a plane, but if this was a bird, it was one hell of a sick bird, because it was from one end of the house to the other. Now, what do you suppose could do something of that magnitude?

0: one more time,
1: because I think it is so important. We are all residents and passengers on planet Earth, and I'm telling you, just take a trip, take a moment. It's late at night, you know, you have time for a little bit of inner reflection about stuff. So if it's a Saturday night, what if it's a Saturday night, take a moment out and go to your computer if you get a chance, and go to coasttocoastam.com. That's the website. I had them put these photographs back up to look at the entire top part of our world as it was in 1990, the top picture, be right on the front page there, and then to look at the bottom photograph in 1999. And for this not to cause you serious reflection and thought about the direction and what we're doing, whether it is by our hand or the hand of God, or it's just some great cyclical occurrence, really doesn't matter. It is such a profound change. The ice is going away. All of the ice is going away. There's going to be nothing left up there except an ocean that our navies will have to learn to navigate and protect and whatever. It's going to change. The whole world is changing. This planet we live on right now is changing before our very eyes. Okay. Wildcard Line, you're on the air. Hi.
2: Hey there. This is Patrick and Eugene Ori.
1: Hello, Patrick.
2: Hey there. You know, the scary thing about that whole teleportation thing is, what if they got two people sent to the same little circle?
1: I remember some of the difficult moments in Star Trek when they had transporter trouble. Let me hit hold here and hit it again. And the molecules got screwed up, and people ended up in some horrible mixture. Is that what you're talking about?
2: Yeah, that's just scary. That sort of thing gives me the creeps.
1: Yeah, but I wonder if that could even possibly be true. You know, it's just a rumor. It's about Boeing, but it'd actually be pretty cool if it was true.
2: Yeah, I think they would probably regulate it pretty heftily. But I got a question about a show I heard like in 2001, and it was like a year before you were off the air, I think, and you were talking to some woman who said she could fly by using a trampoline to, like, I don't know, get off the air, and then somehow she would...
1: You mean she would launch herself with a trampoline?
2: Right, but then she would stay at the top of her jump. She wouldn't fall down, and then the person who was there said, never do that again, you're not allowed back in the gym, or something like that.
1: You know, I kind of don't remember that. However, I like the concept.
2: Well,
1: trampoline, up you go and you stay.
2: Every boy's fantasy, I guess.
1: I wish I could expand on it for you by remembering it, but I don't. As I said, though, I like the concept. Thank you.
2: Yeah, you're welcome.
1: All right, take care, yeah. Use it kind of like Superman. Superman, as you'll recall, always had to launch himself, right? He'd take several steps and off he'd go. I used to do that when I was a kid. I fell down a lot, but I tried to launch myself in the same fashion when I was a little kid. I thought it was so cool. I mean, just jump, you're off. And fortunately, it was the rug I fell on most of the time. East of the Rockies, you're on the air. Hello.
3: How you doing, Art?
1: I'm doing okay, sir.
3: I want to ask you about two guys you had on. They both had to do with Bigfoot. I may not remember both of them, but one guy was the guy that claimed to have killed two Bigfoot.
1: Texas.
3: Okay, that's the first guy, and then you had another guy.
1: Well, what? Yes.
3: Well, okay, about him, the first guy. Whatever became of him, the last appearance of his, I remember, you had Robert Walker on talking with him.
1: Okay.
3: And he was going to go and check out where the guy was.
1: All right, the way it ended up was, and I cannot say that I blame him at all. Mm-hmm. First of all, I guess I should tell you that I believe that man. I believed him when he did the program. And I still believe him now. Now, having said that, there was one little giddy up in the whole thing. He was prepared to lead authorities to the bodies of the big feet, I guess, plural. Well, I don't know. But he discussed it with his wife, who I think properly told him, forget it. Because they're going to charge you with something. And she was not ready for the publicity. She was not ready for the brouhaha that would go on. And I cannot say I blame her. And so he backed away based on her demand. And if anything, you better listen to your wife. Because your wife is the one you got to live with afterwards. Not all the people who want it.
3: Okay.
1: That's what happened to him. And you know, I told him, I said, look, if anything ever changes and you're ready, I'm here. And I am.
3: You haven't heard from him since?
1: No.
3: Okay. You had another guy on. I don't remember his name, and I'm sorry, and it's been a while, but he claimed to have taken the Patterson film,
1: mm-hmm.
3: did something to it, and
1: yes.
3: it. Okay, you know where I'm going?
1: Oh, well, of course, yeah. In other words, the entire thing was claimed to be faked, right?
3: No, not at all. It was just the opposite. He claimed that the way he enhanced the film, I can't remember how he did it, that he saw a whole family of Sasquatch, Bigfoot, whatever.
1: Okay.
3: Behind trees, so forth and so on, and it was his theory that female Bigfoot in the film were going to lead Gimlin and Patterson into like a trap. Mm. Does that sound familiar to you at all? I remember that, but I just don't remember the guy's name.
1: No, it does not. Okay. I had Robert W. Morgan on as the person I had on. Now, listen to this. This is supposedly the sound of a real Bigfoot.

0: You can actually hear the voices of the hunters that were taping this. And if you heard that out in the middle of the forest, you'd become a believer. There's nothing in the forest, nothing that makes that sound. Right?
1: That's horrifying.
0: Yeah, it's horrifying, is right. And there have been additional recent sightings of Bigfoot in South America. So despite the fact that somebody said it was all a fake, people keep seeing this creature. So something's out there, sir.
1: Yeah. Well, thank you.
0: I thank you very much for the call, and take care. West of the Rockies, you're on the air, top of the morning.
2: Hello, Mr. Bell. I first must apologize for calling on a cell phone.
0: Oh, that's all right. Actually, it's one of the better-sounding ones so far.
2: Oh, that's good. Well, my question for you is, I may be able to manipulate matter involuntarily.
0: Oh, my.
2: Now,
0: Involuntarily.
2: Involuntarily, and I don't know if I'm going back in time, and I have no memory.
0: Wait, back up. Let's get to this manipulation of matter. What do you think you have done, voluntarily or involuntarily?
2: I think, I've been looking for things lately. I have a habit of losing things, and I look and look, and if I think very hard about something being in a certain place, even if I've looked there, it is. And
0: I know, but how do you know this isn't the, I know I looked there and yet the second time I went back it was there. You're thinking you manifested it back in that place, right?
2: Yeah, well, see, I step on the places, on the floor, or I manage to look there, and, you know, the people who put it there, it's not me. They swear they did it. And it's like, I don't know if you've seen the movie Dark City.
0: Mm-mm.
2: But, well, okay, I'm not spoiling the movie for you because they tell you 3 seconds in. It's called tuning. You kind of manipulate matter the way you would like it to be. And I have even had items that have changed and nobody notices it but me. And I haven't seen the Philadelphia experiment, but I'm familiar with it. And I believe time travel is possible. But I don't know if my mind is going beyond linear time and I'm putting them where they are, or I'm controlling people's minds from the future or from the past. But they're rather large items, like, you know, chairs, you know, pieces of furniture that may be stowed away, that sort of thing.
0: Well, it sounds like you're chewing over your own problem pretty well. I'm not sure exactly what to tell you. That's quite a talent, though.
2: Yeah, I don't know if I might involuntarily use it in a negative fashion is my big fear.
0: Mm-hmm. Well, remind me not to get on an airplane with you, and I don't know what to tell you except good luck, and you might want to go to a researcher if you really believe you can demonstrate this and give it a shot.
2: Okay, that's the only advice you have for me?
0: Pretty much. I mean, yeah, that kind of thing is incredible, and you never know. It could be. There are people, I believe, who have certain powers, and I would think that many of them... In fact, that'd make a whole great show, wouldn't it? People who think they have certain powers. How about the rest of you? Anybody out there think you've got perhaps at least one of Superman's abilities or some variant thereof? The ability to affect matter voluntarily or involuntarily? You could do a whole show on people who think they have powers. Now, these people would, of course, generally not talk about it. I mean, you'd be either locked up or, somebody do a quick autopsy on you to try to figure it out. So, I mean, people wouldn't talk about this kind of thing, right? Wildcard line, you're on the air. Hi.
3: Hey, good morning, Art.
0: Good morning, sir. Where are you?
3: This is Vince calling from the Mile High City of Denver.
0: Yes, sir.
3: Last week, I think it was last week, I heard you mention to a caller that it was KFI that was responsible for getting you back on the air.
0: Specifically, a young lady... A persistent young lady named Robin Bertolucci at KFI in Los Angeles, yes.
3: Well, I was going to ask what they did to get you back on the air, but maybe I shouldn't.
0: Well, no, I that's fine. I'm more than happy. I will explain it to you right now. At the expense of redundancy, many of you may have missed it, and here's the way the whole thing developed. It's very simple, really. I was happily... in retirement, if you can call owning a radio station and running it along with your wife retirement, but me whizzing along day to day, and this incredible person named Robin Bertolucci called, and she's the program manager, director, honcho over at KFI in Los Angeles. And she said, hey, why don't you do a show for KFI? How about that idea? Would you be willing to do that? And I thought about it. I said, no, I'm retired, Robin. Well, I know, but how about doing a show? And, well, I said, no. And so then she called back. She said, well, how about if I call you next Tuesday, you know, and maybe you'll feel different. I said, all right, call me next Tuesday. I said, call next Tuesday. And I said, no, I don't think so. And then she called me again. And then I said, well, you know, hey, look, and you know, I was sort of going to try to cast her away with this. I said, you know, doing a show for one station, magnificently large as is KFI, would be the same amount of work as doing it for all the network, you know, the whole thing. Trying to reason this away, right? And she said, well, okay then, how about coming back on the weekends and doing the network show? And I, at this point, I'm going, oh, okay, fine, call the network, you know, run the idea past the network, you know, and I thought that was going to be that. 5 minutes later, the phone rang. And it was the president of our network saying, hey, you want to do weekends? So that's how it happened. One incredibly persistent woman named Robin Bertolucci, just a triple-A type personality who wouldn't give up. And so that's how I'm here. West of the Rockies, you're on the air. Hello.
4: Oh, hi.
0: Hi. Where are you, my dear?
4: I'm in Sacramento, but...
0: But what?
4: I don't know if I've heard you talking to somebody else just now.
0: Well, that's because we have a delay system here, and your responsibility as a caller, because I come to you without screening your call, is to turn your radio down right away and trust in the fact when I say you're on the air that you are.
4: Okay, I didn't know it was that delayed. Well, I heard a caller say that he knew somebody that used to jump on a trampoline and then stay up in the air.
0: Well, he was relating the fact that I had you know what? It might have even been a caller, not a guest, somebody who said they could do that.
4: That's what I meant.
0: Yeah.
4: Well,
0: can you do it?
4: Not now, but when I was a child, I did it one time. I was jumping up and down on a couch, and I went up to the ceiling. I stayed there for about a second, and then...
0: I mean, you really, you know,
4: you
0: know beyond any shadow of a doubt, no question in your mind, you didn't fall back. You actually stayed in the air.
4: I actually stayed in the air.
0: Like Wile E. Coyote just before he falls,
4: yeah.
0: Right?
4: Yeah.
0: You know, I've heard this story from other people. It is so fascinating. I've always been, you know, intrigued with the idea of levitating or flight or anything like that. So you really felt that. You're
4: yep.
0: Sure.
4: Well, you know, it's been so long, I can't say without a shadow of a doubt, but I'm almost absolutely 100% sure that that's what happened, because that's what I remember happening.
0: And how old are you now?
4: Oh, I'm 50 years old now.
0: 50 years old. Have you ever occasionally since then taken a leap just on the off chance that, you know?
4: Don't remember. I mean, I know I tried it again right after that, but I am not sure if I did that again expecting it to happen. I don't.
0: Well, you just never know what might be possible in this world. But I appreciate that because you're one of many people to say that. I got a scoop.
4: Okay.
0: Thank you very much. You. Neat stuff. If you can imagine actually hesitating for a moment in midair, one way or the other. First time caller line, without a lot of time, you're on the air. Hi.
5: Hey, Art, it's Tom. One of your truck driving buddies going through Fort Worth.
0: Yes, sir.
5: Yeah, I just wondered, what's the frequency of your radio station?
0: You mean the one here in Pahrump, Nevada?
5: Yeah.
0: Well, should you happen to be coming through Pahrump, Nevada, it is 95.1. And you'll hear it like for about 50 miles around. It's KNYE at 95.1, and you're a good guy for asking.
5: All right, yeah, because I was wondering, you know, I go through Vegas a lot. I should be able to pick it up from the Vegas area, can't I?
0: Highway 15. I got to run, sir. Thanks.
5: All right, have a good one.
0: Right, take care. Be right back.

Well, what do you think? Could we? Have you ever done that? Have you ever flown? Have you ever suspended yourself in midair in any way at all? There might be a couple times when I was much, much younger when I might remember, I don't know, a little something like that, a little extra suspension than one would expect. Coming up in a moment, boy, do we have a show for you. Ronald Klatz, Dr. Ronald Klatz is here. He's the physician, founder, and president of the American Academy of Anti-Aging Medicine. It's a real McCoy, science-wise. Anybody out there want to live to be 100, maybe 1,000? Stay right there.

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1: You know what? You're about to hear a guy who knows more about, about bumper music I couldn't resist, more about staying alive than anybody else on the face of the planet. Dr. Ronald Klatz is recognized as a leading authority in the new clinical science of anti-aging medicine. What's going to be possible is going to blow your mind, folks. For over a decade, Dr. Klatz has been integral in the pioneering exploration of new therapies for the treatment and prevention of age-related degenerative diseases. He is the physician founder and president of the American Academy of Anti-Aging Medicine, Inc. Dr. Klatz is highly regarded by scientific and academic colleagues for his continuing medical education lectures on the demographics of aging and the impact of biomedical technologies on longevity. A consultant to the biotechnology industry and a respected advisor to several members of the U.S. Congress and others on Capitol Hill, Dr. Klatz devotes much of his time to research and to the development of advanced biosciences for the benefit of humanity. I believe the Bible suggested that man at one time lived in excess of 900 years. In a moment, we'll talk about, might that be possible again one day? What's being done right now and what may be done in the foreseeable future is about to shock you. I guarantee you this. Dr. Klatz is a fascinating man. Welcome to the program, Doctor.
2: Oh, thanks, Art. It's great to be on air with you.
1: Yeah, it's been a while, huh? A few years, I think.
2: A few years, yeah.
1: Doctor, let's start in an interesting place. Why do we die?
2: You know, that's a very interesting question, and for the longest time, medicine hasn't been able to answer that. We really didn't understand why we aged. I mean, you know, it's clear why you die if you get shot with a bullet or if you fall off a building or get crunched by a freight train or something.
1: You bet.
2: You know, everyone understands why that happens. But why we die of old age has been a great mystery in medicine for the longest time. For the first time, we're beginning to understand what the mechanisms of aging truly are. And unfortunately, there is more than one mechanism involved.
1: It appears to be a complex whole bunch of different things that are all designed.
2: Yeah, it's multifactorial, unfortunately, and that makes it hard to fix. But there are some things that do that, you know, that you can get your hands on around right now. For example,
1: for the layman, doctor, do cells, I guess, begin to go that are not replaced? From I was told when you're right after you're born or something, you start losing cells?
2: You start losing cells in utero.
1: In utero?
2: Mm-hmm. Your brain, for example, the brain cells. You have almost twice as many brain cells in utero before birth as you do after birth.
1: Or put another way, you're smarter before you're born than...
2: Well, smartness is an interesting concept, but you certainly have more potential cells
1: capacity,
2: to grow before you're born and after you're born.
1: I wonder why that is.
2: But generally speaking, we're anabolic. We're making more of ourselves until about age 25. And then from 25 onward, it's a downward slope.
1: Oh, bro.
2: And we're losing more cells. We're catabolic after the age of 25. So everything starts to head in the wrong direction. Our metabolism heads in the wrong direction. Mm. We start losing things like our hair, our vision, our nerve conduction velocity, the speed at which we're able to process information and memorize things. Our strength heads south, our bone mass heads south, our cardiac function, et cetera, et cetera, et cetera. And this degenerative process of metabolism is what we in anti-aging medicine really call aging.
1: Yeah.
2: And we don't like it. That's why we are interested in anti-aging. You see, we want to slow down that process. We want to straighten out that slope so it goes straight across rather than heading downward. And in some instances, you know, we're able actually to reverse some of the degenerative metabolic processes of aging that lead to degenerative diseases and ultimately to death. You see, the important lesson that everyone really needs to know is that aging is a 100% fatal disease. You see, no one's ever beat it. Even Methuselah only made it to 969 years.
1: Incidentally, do you have any position on the Bible's references to the 900-plus years that humans achieved on a regular basis way back when?
2: Well, that was prior to the flood. The patriarchs were living into their 700s, 800s pretty routinely.
1: Is there any actual scientific evidence to back that up?
2: Not a lot, at least not in the
1: How about anecdotal? I mean, do we have anything at all?
2: No, about the oldest living people that we can put our fingers on right now that are well documented are in their 100, 115, 120, maybe a couple that are over 100 and, you know, 21, 22. There are reports, not well documented, of people in their 130s. And there was one interesting report of a fellow who lived to be almost 150, but the reports that are well documented and well accepted don't really go past 120. But, you know, that's interesting, too, because after the flood, the patriarchs were only living to 120.
1: Yes.
2: So maybe there is something to that after all. And maybe before the flood, there was an environment in the earth that was so pristine and so healthy and so rejuvenative.
1: Well, here's a problem that I have. I mean, I hear you saying that, but if anything, there is more pollution in the world now. The ecology of the world has degraded. The polar caps are melting. All kinds of, you know, big ozone holes. All kinds of bad stuff is happening. But the average age that people are living to actually through this has really, in recent measurable years, actually gone up, hasn't it?
2: Well, actually, it's more than recent. It's been over the last 160 years that scientists have had good, really good, strong demographics of aging. And these come from studies in Sweden where they have very, very good birth and death records and civic records of individuals. We've seen a constant increase in life expectancy by about 2.5 years every decade. And so, and this is not decreasing, this is actually increasing. We're seeing that life expectancy, average life expectancy is increasing, and also maximum life expectancy is increasing as well. Vopal and Open, you know, published this in Science about 2 years ago, and quite startling to the gerontologic establishment that's been poo-pooing anti-aging medicine since we got started. But the reality is that, you know, in the year 1900 in the United States, life expectancy was only 47 years of age. Well, today it's 77 years of age in the U.S. and increasing every year. At the time of the Roman Empire, life expectancy was only about 30 years of age. At the time, you know, if you believe in the fossil record, I know everybody doesn't, but if you go back to cavemen, life expectancy was only about, or forget cavemen, you know, go back to the time of Christ, life expectancy was only, you know, 25 years of age.
1: All right. Well, then, why? In other words, is it science? Is it the fact that we have defeated some disease? We have mitigated some other disease? We have science and inoculations and modern medicine. And is that what's done it, or is there something else at work?
2: Well, there are a lot of things at work. We have refrigeration, and because of that, we have plentiful food available. There's not this feast-famine cycle.
1: Right.
2: We have a much better sanitation, so we don't have the these vast plagues of intestinal diseases that killed so many young children.
1: But there must be more.
2: Well, we have better nutrition. We have better sanitation. We have vaccinations. We have, and in recent years, since the 1950s, we've been making major impacts on the incidence, at least, and the treatment of heart disease and stroke. That's going way down. We're actually beginning to impact slightly on cancer. It's not that we have better treatments, but now we have earlier diagnosis. And with early diagnosis, you can, in fact, get a cure rather than just, you know, a five-year survival. So with regard to prostate and breast cancer, we're actually making some good headway on those particular cancers, basically because of early diagnosis.
1: But still, even if all was well, I mean, they say the Pentium chip is eventually going to hit a brick wall. And with current,
2: don't believe it, Art.
1: Well, I don't necessarily. I'm just saying they say that. So if everything was well, and even if we cured cancer and did a lot toward heart disease, still this little thing, that this switch that gets thrown that makes us age, is
2: still
1: going
2: to happen.
1: I mean, we're still going to bite the dust at about 120 or whatever, even if we get everything else.
2: Yeah, well, if we beat cancer, heart disease, and diabetes right now,
1: yes,
2: that's going to get us to about 98 years of age. And then if you drive a big car, say over 3,500 pounds, you know, one of those big clunker, you know, SUVs, you know, and you wear your seatbelts and you get all the safety equipment, the side airbags and all that stuff, you're probably going to make it past 100. And, you know, that's not so bad. That's what, frankly, the American Academy of Anti-Aging Medicine is promising the baby boomers. We say that 50% of...
0: 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And now, Art Bell.

0: 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And now, Art Bell.
1: Which I won't get to right now, but there is another side to it. If we begin to achieve all of that, there's a million questions.
2: Oh, yes, there are. But let me just say this, that we have the technology right now through anti-aging medicine to give most people who are really committed to a long and prodigious lifespan a healthy, youthful life expectancy of probably 85 years of age today, maybe 90, in a not-too-distant future, 100, and I believe in the next 20 years or so, maybe 110, 120 might be very possible. Given the technologies that are available today or in the pipeline that seem to be available very shortly.
1: But basically, these are things that can be done today. What does that mean? Does that mean that you go out and you get shots of something? And
2: yeah.
1: You do. You get shots, shots of what?
2: Well, it depends on what you're missing. Right now, the best we can do is we can look at an individual at any age. How old are you now, Art?
1: 57.
2: Oh, you're still a kid. You got plenty of time left. Okay. We're going to, let's say you were to come to one of the doctors from the American Academy of Anti-Aging Medicine.
1: Yeah.
2: And you wanted to go through an anti-aging program.
1: Yeah.
2: He would take some blood and he'd put you on a treadmill and he'd put you under an MRI scanner, magnetic resonance imaging scanner. He'd scan you head to toe and he would be looking for cancer, heart disease, diabetes, Parkinson's disease, all kinds of metabolic problems that are going to cut your life short.
1: Yeah.
2: And he's going to take your blood and he's going to look for levels of oxidative products within your blood or antioxidant, free radical moieties that occur when your body burns oxygen for energy. He's going to look at the DNA within your cells and see if they're unraveling prematurely because some people's DNA is not quite as hardy as other people's.
1: You mean people's DNA unravels?
2: DNA starts to fall apart as you get older, which is not a good thing because that sets you up for what you and I think of as aging.
1: Well, okay.
2: Okay.
1: And this whole process, is this whole process kicked off by these telomeres that I hear about?
2: Well, telomeres are one part of the equation.
1: Just one
2: telomeres
1: part,
2: are kind of like if you wear shoes that have shoelaces.
1: Yes.
2: Telomeres are like those little plastic things on the ends of shoelaces to keep them from unraveling.
1: Yes.
2: Well, that's if you think of the DNA helix, at the ends of the DNA helix, there's these things called telomeres. And what they are is they're the end pieces, the end caps of the DNA. And every time the DNA reproduces itself, because our cells are constantly dividing within our body, the DNA, the telomeres become shorter and shorter and shorter and shorter. And eventually, they hit a point where they just they don't want to reproduce as rapidly. Also,
1: and then your DNA unravels.
2: Yeah. Also, as your DNA unravels, as your DNA starts to reproduce and the telomeres shorten, and they start to open up little sites on the genes, which are, you know, these kind of like shoelaces that are intertwined. And these genes code for the production of proteins that do nasty things, that do things that we commonly regard as aging, like putting hair in your nose. Okay. Or
1: in other words, you start coming apart like grandma's sweater, one thread being, oh, God, what a horrible vision. And so so telomeres, and they're an important part of this, but they're not the only part of it.
2: Not the only part. But there are drugs, by the way, that we're working on that can actually lengthen telomeres.
1: Really?
2: Yeah. And right now that research is being done specifically for cancer because the interesting thing with cancer is that cancer is immortal.
1: Yeah, I think I once said that to you, that cancer is the only thing that reproduces endlessly itself while your other cells are going away. This thing is just wildly reproducing.
2: Right. And so what you want to do to stop cancer from reproducing is to put into the cancer by a vector, like a virus or something, into the cancer cell, something that slows down the reproductive rate, and telomerase, and which is an enzyme that, anyway,

0: reprogram the telomeres within the cells of cancer, we can stop the cancer from growing and turns the cancer from being cancerous into being non-cancerous. So there's a lot of work being done with telomeres for cancer. That research also has some spin-off to aging or anti-aging medicine.
1: Well, that would only make sense. Since cancer is the out-of-control growth of cells, once you understand that and or control the growth of cells, then you control the growth of other cells.
0: Exactly. Huh. Once you have a control of that, you may be able to use your understanding of telomeres to help to reprogram the cells so that they continue to reproduce in a more youthful way.
1: Okay,
0: and
1: well, you know,
0: if you can accomplish that, then you're going to be in really good shape, because then you can extend human lifespan quite significantly.
1: Okay, doctor, you know where the leading edge research on this sort of thing is, right?
0: Well, I hope so.
1: In other words, I
0: try to.
1: For example, on either reconstituting or changing these telomeres so that they don't come apart and they don't, like a fuse that you have lit, just go down and then you unravel. How close are we actually to being able to affect that in years of research, do you suppose?
0: Well, it's not just telomeres. Telomeres, again, is one part of the DNA equation.
1: Right. I've got it. I've got that. Right.
0: But I think that we're going to, we can already do it in cell culture. Okay? We can already do it in the lab.
1: Really?
0: Now, being able to do that in people is a different animal. We're talking about getting from the laboratory into humans maybe another 5 to 10 years.
1: But somebody's going to be in a human experiment a lot sooner than that, right?
0: I would hope so. I would really hope so. Certainly with regard to cancer, I would expect maybe within 2 to 3 years.
1: Have you ever used, or do you use, drugs that are at the experimental stage in anti-aging? Do you use them yourself?
0: I do myself. I don't in patients. You see, anti-aging doctors are really, really conservative guys.
1: Uh-huh.
0: First rule of anti-aging medicine is do no harm.
1: Yes.
0: Second rule of anti-aging medicine is really do no harm. Okay?
1: Yes.
0: I mean, in anti-aging medicine, you are, you know, you're dealing with healthy people and you're trying to make them more healthy.
1: Right. But when you've got this magic elixir, and excuse me for being dramatic, but I mean, if there's a new magic elixir that nobody, or potential magic elixir that nobody really knows about yet, and you have an opportunity to, let us say, inject it to yourself, into yourself.
0: Well, it's not quite that dramatic. I mean, this isn't like the, you know.
1: But it could be someday, couldn't it?
0: It could be someday. It's not like Dr. Jekyll and Mr. Hyde.
1: When you say
0: using experimental substances, you know, in anti-aging medicine, something experimental has been around, in our opinion, for about 20 or 30 years. Nobody's using things that are just coming out of the laboratory that have never been tried on animals or people before.
1: Sure, but I mean, hold on. We'll get back to this in a second. Dr. Ronald Klatz is my guest. Oh, what's coming? You're not going to believe it. He'll talk about what may be possible during our lifetimes. You know, so if you can make it to a certain age, then maybe, baby, you've got it made.
2: Subscribe to After Dark. 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

0: 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This is Coast to Coast AM with Art Bell from the Kingdom of Nye.
1: In the nighttime, we're talking about what we all do, getting old. It was pretty well described by Dr. Klatz, but there are things on the horizon that really will shock you, and that's what we're going to be talking about tonight. Anti-aging medicine is the real thing, and what they're close to is really fascinating, and the implications of it, of course, are amazing. So stay right there, and we'll do more of it.

0: Well, let me try once more, because I'm always going to be pushing you to places you don't want to go, Doctor. But, I mean, if there really was this magic elixir ready for the first human test, and there's nobody else around, would you, assuming that you had some confidence in it, risk it? And, you know, if it'd add another 50 or 100 years, would you?
1: If it wasn't a question of safety.
0: Uh-huh.
1: It's
0: always a little bit of a question.
1: Okay, but if it was a very minor question of safety,
0: okay.
1: But that's the good thing about anti-aging medicine is that our docs and we're really very concerned about safety. And if the safety is there, then we don't care about the efficacy. We'll try anything, because if it doesn't work, we haven't lost anything.
0: Really?
1: If it does work, great. Let me give you an example, because I know what you're looking for, and you want me to name names and give dates, and I'm going to give you one, and I rarely do this, Art. You know I'm very conservative about this, but I'm going to tell you about a drug that has very good potential that's kind of exciting that we're looking at real seriously right now. There's a doctor, Moskowitz, who is with the used to be with the Veterans Administration, a researcher, a very fine researcher, and he started this small company called Genomedics, and he has a website, Genomedics, GenoMedics.com.
0: Right.
1: And what he came up with, which was kind of interesting, is he discovered that angiotensin converting enzyme was associated with all kinds of aging related diseases, including many forms of cancer, heart disease, also involved with vulnerability to viral infections such as West Nile virus, poliomyelitis, St. Louis equine encephalitis, and even HIV. And what he has done is he has pooled hundreds and hundreds of research papers on this angiogenic converting enzyme and found that there is an association between people who have high levels of this enzyme, which occurs naturally with aging, and these diseases. And then what he has done with his company is he set up these clinical trials to give people the a drug which blocks ACE. Now, that may sound a little like out there. Oh, my God.
2: That's
1: pretty
2: far out there.
0: How many people have been...
1: Let me finish a second, Art.
0: Yeah.
1: The drug that he's using to block ACE has been in clinical practice for the last 25 years. It's been commonly used as an antihypertensive medication.
0: Uh-huh.
1: And so it's out there. It's been tried. We know it's safe. And now he's applying this drug that is commonly used
0: to a new purpose.
1: For a new purpose. And that's what most of the anti-aging drugs are all about, including human growth hormone, including DHEA. I'm giving you some examples of commonly used anti-aging drugs, melatonin, pregnenolone, progesterone. All these different drugs that are being used in anti-aging medicine have basically been out there for quite some time. This is kind of interesting because this is a new one, but again, it's been out there for a long time. But if he's right, what he has found is a death hormone or a death drug that our bodies produce that lead to this inevitable spiral of aging.
0: And so then what he has produced is an anti-death drug.
1: Perhaps. Perhaps.
0: No kidding.
1: Would I try it? You bet.
0: I would presume that you might be in a position to do so if you really wish to. I don't know what your relationship with him is, but that's pretty interesting. How many people, do you know how big the test is?
1: These are pretty small trials. He's got just a couple dozen in several different trials.
0: Uh-huh.
1: But his data is very interesting. But I mention this to point out that this is how anti-aging drugs are coming into the fore. It's not some guy in the basement working on a black box molecule out of nothing that's never been tested in animals or humans. We're really a conservative lot, but when we find something that works, believe me, we're going to try it, especially if the safety is there.
0: Well, What are the possibilities? Could a magic bullet be discovered at some point? Could there be that moment of epiphany for some scientist out there? And
1: I think so. Right now, the really exciting areas are on DNA repair.
0: DNA repair.
1: Mm-hmm. It turns out that, again, you know, there's multiple different reasons for aging, but, you know, a common thread happens to be this unwinding or this injury to our DNA.
0: Right.
1: Now, that's how free radicals happen. You know, that's why you take vitamins. Vitamins protect you against free radical damage. What do free radicals do? Well, free radicals damage the cell. What's the most sensitive part of the cell that they damage? They damage the DNA. If the DNA gets damaged, the cell either dies or it becomes aberrant in its production of proteins, or it may even be worse, become cancer.
0: Right.
1: So we like to take a lot of vitamins, vitamin A, C, E, selenium, things like that, to protect ourselves from these free radicals, these free radicals that occur.
0: And that does work.
1: And it does work, yes. People who take vitamins, we don't know if they live longer, but they certainly have less diseases. They have less instance of heart disease, less instance of stroke, less instance of cancer, certain forms of cancer. So we know that free radicals are very helpful. As a matter of fact, just last week, something that I never thought would happen in my lifetime is the pharmaceutical company sponsored a study for Medicare that actually came out endorsing the use of vitamins in the elderly for reducing the cost of Medicare because it lowers the incidence of hospitalization in elderly people.
0: Well, Tamara in Los Angeles rightly asks, where are we going to put all these extra very old people? Where will they live? How will we feed them? If we begin to extend the lifespan of people to 120, oh, my God, so much is going to change. We're going to have so many old people. So it's not just can you make it to that age, but can you make it to that age with a decent, healthy lifestyle?
1: Well, that's what anti-aging medicine is all about, Art. I'm glad you brought that up. And the point of anti-aging medicine is the reason why we don't call it gerontology.
0: Yes.
1: See, gerontology is all about keeping old people comfortable in their last few years.
0: Right.
1: Okay, and just palliative care. Gerontologists, you know, at least old school gerontologists, say there's no such thing as anti-aging medicine. We can't do anything to reverse human aging or extend the human lifespan. Well, they're just plain wrong.
0: They're just plain wrong.
1: The fact is we can do a whole lot. But we're not gerontologists. We're anti-gerontologists. We don't want there to be any old people anymore. You see, we look at aging as a disease process, and until you do, you can't do anything about old age. But if you do recognize aging for what it is, a degenerative process, and if you're successful with anti-aging, we're going to put old people out of business.
0: And
1: so
0: you're also telling me, doctor, aren't you, that there's a chance, or even today, we have the technology available to not just perhaps arrest the process or slow it down, but to actually reverse the process?
1: To reverse certain forms of it today, but in the future, I believe we're going to be able to reverse perhaps the whole thing, or at least put it on hold. My view of anti-aging will be that within the next 30 years or so, we'll have the technology to stop aging at about age 55 or 60, and you'll be able to go on like that so that you won't be able to really tell much difference between a healthy and athletic 105-year-old versus a couch potato 55-year-old.
0: You know, this is probably a stupid question, but there have been stories in fiction throughout, you know, all of mankind's ability to write about such things, of magic elixirs, of things that people may have once discovered, of people who may have lived much longer than they let on, that sort of thing, that there might be a secret thing that people in Hollywood who can afford it consume. I don't know, you know, a million rumors out there.
1: Well, I think the movie that talked about that was Death Becomes Her. And they were talking about a magic elixir, and that had an awful lot of parallels with research in human growth hormone.
0: Oh, did it really?
1: Yes, quite a bit. And there are a lot of people in Hollywood using human growth hormone and the other hormones as well. And anti-aging medicine is quite popular in Hollywood, let me tell you.
0: So then there is some truth to all this, sort of.
1: Well, there's a whole lot of truth to all this. Anti-aging is a really valid, hardcore medical science. The American Academy of Anti-Aging Medicine has been around for 10 years now. And in 10 years, we've grown from a society of 12 physicians in 1993 when we incorporated to 12,500 doctors now in 70 countries around the world.
0: Wow, that's a lot.
1: And these guys are not out there doctors. You know, most of our docs are board certified in a primary medical specialty. Most of them have affiliations with major medical centers, universities. They're researchers. They're, you know, pretty highly recognized and highly regarded clinicians, and they're doing this anti-aging medicine on themselves first, on their family second, and on their patients third.
0: Well, it's obvious to most of us Dick Clark knows somebody.
1: Certainly does. And so does Goldie Hawn and Cher.
0: Really?
1: And, you know, look at Mick Jagger, you know, running around on stage at age 60.
0: It's true. It's true. I mean, it really is true that some of these people don't seem to age. Or for
1: they certainly defy our traditional views of aging, and they're accomplishing that not simply by, you know, leading a good lifestyle, but by employing the technologies that we're talking about in anti-aging medicine. You know, the kind of things that we have. Have you seen my new book, The New Anti-Aging Revolution, Art?
0: I have.
1: And what did you think?
0: Well, I you know, I just, of course, got it at the last minute yesterday, actually. But all I can do is lead through it. It looks incredible to me. I hope everybody goes out and grabs it. And you also wrote Stopping the Clock, right?
1: Yes, I did.
0: Longevity for the New Millennium. Mm-hmm. So you've written and written on this subject.
1: Well, I have over 32 books in print, but my newest one is The New Anti-Aging Revolution. It's over 600 pages,
0: right,
1: and it's all heavily documented, and it really details all these different types of therapies, both hormonal therapy, drug therapy, exercise, nutritional therapies. I mean, it's really a how-to manual on performing your own anti-aging medicine
0: program.
1: All right, program.
0: Here's a basic question for you, doctor, a basic question, and that is, if you went for the whole Megillah, this is a money question. If you just wanted to go hog wild and you said, hey, I want everything done that science can do right now to either keep me young or make me younger, and I've got all the money I need, how much would it take?
1: Including plastic surgery and hormones?
0: Yes, sir. The whole Megillah.
1: First year, probably $25,000, $30,000.
0: Mm-hmm.
1: Second year, $10,000 or less.
0: Mm-hmm.
1: Now, if you took out the plastic surgery and the expensive hormones, you could do a program for as low as $2,000 a year.
0: No, but I wanted the whole works.
1: The whole works. Yeah, the first year, if you're going to get plastics, you know, plastics alone are going to be $10,000 or $20,000. I mean, you may get by with $5,000. Let me break it down. The nutritional, non-hormonal, non-drug therapy program of anti-aging medicine, which covers about 80% of what we do, is about $2,000 to $3,000 a year. If you add on top of that hormones and drug therapy, you're probably looking at another $2,000 to $4,000 a year.
0: Okay.
1: If you're looking at plastic surgery, well, it depends on how pretty you are to begin with and what kind of shape you're in. If you need massive plastics, well, it can get expensive.
0: But you know that if you throw in plastic surgery, while I understand that it gives one a more youthful look, it's not anti-aging in the sense that I think of anti-aging. I think of the arresting of the process more than I do the folding of the skin back, you know, with staples or whatever.
1: You're right, but a lot of people don't. A lot of people are more concerned with how they look than necessarily how they feel. But you're absolutely right, Art. What we do with anti-aging is more on a metabolic and physiologic basis.
0: So, at least at the present time, that would be part of the whole Megillah.
1: Well, we have a lot of plastic surgeons involved in anti-aging. And the reason for it is that once people start looking better on the outside, then they suddenly become concerned about how they look on the inside. That's probably a bass-ackwards way of looking at it.
0: Yeah.
1: But that's just human nature, and that's okay with me. I don't care how people get to anti-aging as long as they get to it, because it's really a new paradigm of healthcare for this new millennium. This has the anti-aging medicine truly has the potential to solve the healthcare crisis that this country is in, the entire Western world is in, because we look at disease from, you know, I believe the correct perspective, which is the prevention of disease and the amelioration of disease before it presents itself clinically and it's incurable.
0: In my hot little paw, I have the new Anti-Aging Revolution, the book, and is it hyperbole or does it really say, it says stopping the clock right here.
1: Well, some things we can stop. I mean, we can stop bone loss. We can stop muscle loss to a large extent. We can slow down the process of neurological decline and cardiac dysfunction.
0: Huh.
1: You know, we can actually reverse skin aging.
0: Really? Our skin has a habit of, yes, it ages, it gets thinner. I remember when I was a kid and I cut myself, boom, she heals in a couple of days. Now you're 57 years old and you cut yourself and that baby's with you for a week.
1: That's right, or perhaps even longer.
0: Oh, yeah.
1: And that has to do, again, with the quality of your DNA, the quality of your blood circulation, the quality of your immune system, and all these are different systems of the body that need to be addressed individually from an age reversal or anti-aging point of view. But there are therapies for each of those, for rebuilding the immune system, for improving the circulatory system.
0: Even though my sweater is half unraveled already, huh?
1: Oh, yeah. There are very exciting technologies coming along specifically for DNA repair that have great potential, Art, and that, you know, might be, you know, all you need is one breakthrough drug to turn the entire equation of human aging on its ear. You know, remember when penicillin came out? You're too young to remember that.
0: I'm a little older than I thought. My wife just handed me a paper and said, by the way, you're 58. Damn.
1: Okay, but I'm sure you remember, you know, I'm sure you remember Viagra. Okay, I'm sure you're young enough to remember Viagra.
0: Yeah, now you cannot go on the internet, doctor, without...
1: But Viagra is a breakthrough anti-aging drug.
0: Is it?
1: Of course it is, because... Before Viagra came along, what did we have? You got into your 50s or 60s, The little guy just wouldn't get up and, you know, and salute anymore. You know, he was tired all the time, and your wife was upset, or your girlfriend was even more upset. And, you know, guys just, you know, felt like there was something missing. Now you take a little pill, and it's not just Viagra. Now we have three or four different substances that all do the same thing. Equally as well.
0: I've heard there's a pill now for the entire weekend. I mean, you take this baby on Friday and...
1: And it's party time all weekend long. Yeah.
0: That really is true?
1: It's really true. Now you can, at least with one system of the body, literally reverse time. You can perform as well as you did when you're 20.
0: Okay,
1: 60 or 70 or even 80.
0: I understand. Can I ask a question on behalf of all guys out there?
1: Oh, absolutely.
0: About this? And it is... Well, okay, is it some kind of incredible stimulant? I mean, does it get your body going in ways that are dangerous to your body? Or
1: No, it really only works. I'll tell you the story of Viagra. Viagra was originally developed as an anti-angina drug. It was to improve blood circulation to the heart. They found that there was this interesting side effect.
0: Yeah.
1: And the side effect was it increased blood circulation to another part of the body.
0: But in the process of the increase of circulation, isn't there like a blood pressure thing?
1: No. Most people, Viagra has very few, you know, if you engage in very rigorous athletic activities when you are out of shape, you might put yourself at risk of increased risk of heart attack and stroke. You know, just like if you hadn't exercised in a long time, you went out and one played basketball with Michael Jordan, you know, you might just fall down on the court and not get up again.
0: See,
1: act in a prudent manner and do things in a reasonable way, it's a very, very safe, it's a very, very safe substance and, has proven itself in millions and millions of people.
0: Well, it certainly is, it's changing the world in untellable ways. Okay. My guest is Dr. Ronald Klatz. We'll talk more about Viagra, actually, when we get back. It's very interesting.
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1: You know, this is one ride in time that we're all on, this ride of life. And it's kind of interesting that my wife has to carry a note into me saying, by the way, you're 58. When I was 56, one day I thought I was 57 on the way into Las Vegas, where I used to commute every day. I counted up the years and I said, oh my God, I'm only 56, and I was all happy. Now tonight I'm talking to an anti-aging expert. And I tell him I'm 57, and my wife brings in a note telling me I'm 58. Shows you how much I pay attention.

0: So I would guess that the creator of and the manufacturers of Viagra will eventually become some of the richest people in the whole world, right?
1: Well, they're doing pretty good already. They had a billion. It's a billion-dollar baby, Viagra.
0: Yeah. So really, any drug that had a substantial jump like Viagra, which you assure me really does work, right?
1: Well, I've used it myself, Art. And all I can say is, it was like being a teenager again. I mean, I don't want to endorse Viagra on your show, but,
0: tell me what you believe. It really does work.
1: Yeah. It's really an example of an anti-aging drug, and a whole new category of drugs are coming out really in this arena. You have Botox that essentially eliminates wrinkles almost instantly. You've got Minoxidil. It's somewhat effective, for male pattern baldness. These are all anti-aging drugs, and there'll be many more of them. We have a whole array of anti-Alzheimer's drugs now and drugs for memory that we never had before. You know, Alzheimer's used to be a death sentence.
0: And they really work?
1: And they are really working, yeah, and not just for Alzheimer's disease. That's the good news. The good news is they're working for age-related memory loss. So we're coming around, finally, the pharmaceutical industry, the medical industry is coming around to an understanding that medicine isn't just about broken bones or bleeding to death. It's about quality of life issues. It's about degenerative diseases commonly known as aging.
0: Doctor, you feel that eventually, not today, but someday, a 5,000-year human lifespan could be possible?
1: Boy, that's a tough one. You know, bristlecone pines live maybe 5,000 years.
0: Yeah.
1: Lifespan for people, theoretically possible. I mean, let's talk about, okay, today lifespan, you know, when I started in this thing in 19, I had the first anti-aging medicine practice, full-time medicine practice in America, I believe, in the year 19, in the early 80s,
0: okay.
1: 84.
0: All
1: okay, right. I was one of the very first. As a matter of fact, I coined the term anti-aging medicine.
0: Okay.
1: So I was early on into this thing.
0: So you could be the father of anti-aging.
1: Well, some people have called me that and worse.
0: Okay.
1: But when I got started talking about life expectancies of 100 years of age, got tomatoes thrown at me by my colleagues in medicine.
0: Uh-huh.
1: Okay, today living to be 100 is no big deal. There's 80,000 Americans age 100 and above in the United States. There's 1.9 million Americans over the age of 65, and the fastest growing segment of our population is 85. So talking about 100 years of age doesn't raise any eyebrows anymore. So now I have to talk about people living to be 120 to 150.
0: Well, if you could live, I mean, it is one of the points that you sent me. You mentioned the 5,000 year mark. If you could live to be 5,000 years old, doctor, then you could potentially, it seems, be
1: immortal.
0: Yes. Immortal. I mean, 5,000, 5 million, once you've lived that far beyond what we can live now, what's the diff?
1: There is, probably once you get past a couple hundred years, there's no reason why you have to die. Frankly, there are very plausible methods by which you could achieve practical immortality today. I'll tell you about a couple of them if you're interested.
0: Oh, am I? Yes, sure. Go right ahead.
1: Okay, well, I discussed some of these on our website, which is www.worldhealth.net. That's like the World Health Organization, worldhealth.net.
0: Okay.
1: But when I talk about practical immortality, there's a Dr. White who back in the 1960s did a series of very interesting experiments that gave him a lot of grief. He was from Case Western University at the time.
0: Yeah.
1: And he did these monkey head transplants.
0: I interviewed Dr. White.
1: Interesting fellow. Fantastic surgeon, by the way, a real pioneer.
0: Oh, I'll say he put heads from one to the other, and they lived. And
1: they
0: right, he caught a lot of hell for that, but that's the transplantation of heads.
1: That's right. Well, if you can grow a new body.
0: Yes.
1: And we can grow new bodies now with cloning technology.
0: Yes.
1: You could essentially, and very, you know, with a high degree of probability,
0: yeah,
1: transplant your head from your old diseased, decrepit body onto a brand new, fresh body. And if the circulation is all intact, and if you have a brand new immune system, brand new heart, brand new lungs, everything else,
0: yes,
1: chances are good that the brain, which doesn't age very much at all, it doesn't age nearly as fast as the rest of the body, the brain's probably good for 150, 200 years without much in the way of other than a really good circulation and maybe a few stem cells? You know, and with stem cell technology, you might be able to go much longer than that.
0: Stem cells, abortion.
1: Yeah, we can talk about that too. But anyway, right now, with just head transplant technology, and again, this is a little bit out there.
0: Yeah.
1: And I'm not saying we can do it today, but if somebody really wanted to, I'll bet it could be done within 20 years or less. It's already been done in monkeys.
0: Well, you said grow another human body, which we can do with cloning
1: technology.
0: Okay, fine. But can you really grow a human body that's ready for another head, or do you have to take the head that was with the clone?
1: There's a lot of ethical issues involved.
0: Certainly
1: you don't want to grow another human body and decapitate its head, and you know, for that's kind of cruel and unusual and unethical, I'm sure, and not really in the tradition of humanitarian medicine. So we wouldn't want to support that.
0: But
1: you could grow a body that was essentially headless, or you certainly could grow the organs.
0: You really think it would be possible to grow a body essentially headless? In other words, with the spine terminating there and waiting.
1: Probably just a little bud on that's the brainstem.
0: Yeah.
1: And really nothing much above it. Yes, that can be done.
0: Holy moly.
1: Yeah, that can be done right now. And so we could essentially be growing new bodies for ourselves and just do a head transplant. Now, if you were to do a head transplant at the nipple line, okay?
0: At the what line? I'm sorry.
1: At the line of the nipples.
0: Yes.
1: Okay, if you were to take your upper body
0: yes.
1: at the nipple line,
0: yes.
1: you wouldn't have to worry about being, you know, you would have certainly use of your arms, use of your voice, use of your face. All that nerves would be intact, even if weren't able to affect a spinal cord transplant, though that technology is coming along, too. I mean,
0: sure
1: it won't
0: it
1: be
0: is.
1: Long before Christopher Reeves is up walking again.
0: Do you believe that will occur in his lifetime? I know he's
1: I'd bet money on it. In his lifetime, absolutely. I mean, unless something horrible happens. So when I'm talking about his lifetime, I'm saying within the next 10 years,
0: right.
1: 15 years.
0: And they'll get there?
1: We should have viable methods for repairing spinal cord injury.
0: Wow.
1: And perhaps complete spinal cord injury, but certainly partial transection of the spinal cord. There are some researchers in Israel that have already made some very significant advances in young people who have had very serious spinal cord transections where they have feeling in their legs and they're able to move their toes and control their bladder. And their bowels now, where they weren't able to before. In laboratory animals, in mice, you can take an almost complete transection of the spinal cord, and you can regrow the spinal cord such that the animal can start to walk again. Not perfectly, but certainly able to ambulate in a reasonable fashion. And that's today.
0: Then Christopher's expectations and prayers are not out of line. It may happen.
1: Oh, it will happen, Art. It's only a question of time.
0: Wow.
1: It's only a question of time. And that's why it's so critical that the American public stands up for their own future and that they get behind biomedical research that can really change the world in a very meaningful way. In America, we're spending $1.5 trillion a year on healthcare, and we sure as heck ain't getting our money's worth. Let me tell you, nobody is happy with the healthcare system as it works today.
0: You told me about Viagra. And so let's try this one out. This is from Richard in Toronto. And he says, are there anti-aging methods out there that mainstream medicine does not acknowledge? If a breakthrough drug should come out, what chance is there that mainstream medicine might keep it suppressed?
1: It all depends on where the drug is coming from. If it's coming from Dr. Moskowitz and his small startup biotech company, the chances of it being suppressed are great. If it comes out of a mainstream...
0: Did you say are great?
1: Yes, there's a tremendous amount of technology that is... It's not like it's being evilly suppressed. It's just that the system doesn't give much credence and doesn't give much support to anything that doesn't come out of the mainstream orthodoxy.
0: Huh.
1: And so if you're not part of the orthodoxy, you are part of...
0: Yeah.
1: Something else. You are, somehow unwashed, and it can take years, maybe decades, for your discovery. Even though it could be the greatest discovery in the world, it could be a cure for cancer. before it penetrates into the mainstream orthodoxy. And usually it penetrates that way by the orthodoxy absorbing it and taking it for their own.
0: Huh. Because
1: well, I'll give you a good example.
0: Because they're too stubborn. Because they're too stubborn.
1: Well, they're stubborn. They have unlimited power. And they have a closed, you know, kind of a closed society. There is the powers that be that control healthcare, and they like it just fine that way. No one really questions them. And if you're out of the box trying to create something new, it's not just an uphill battle. It's like Sisyphus with the boulder trying to roll it up to the mountain.
0: Well, considering what healthcare costs every year. To disrupt an industry of that size, I mean, if you think the guy who had the carburetor that'll go 100 miles on water or whatever the silly thing was that they rumored, you know, he was killed and buried in the desert as a lump. imagine what would happen to somebody who came out with something that would actually prevent all of these diseases. Oh, my.
1: Oh, my, that's right. Well, there's already, you know, if you want to have some fun, go on the net and go to World Health Net. Our website, the official website of the American Academy of Anti-Aging Medicine, www.worldhealth.net, and look up intellectual dishonesty, and look up the story behind injectable human growth hormone for use as an anti-aging drug. It's been actively suppressed. It's been millions of dollars of government funds have been used. I believe illegally and unjustly to create this whole controversy around a wonderful drug that could save the lives or improve the lives of millions and millions of people, but it's been actively suppressed because this is a wonder drug of anti-aging medicine par excellence. It has fantastic science behind it, but the gerontologic establishment, the very few people at the top of the gerontologic establishment, didn't want there to be a drug of high note and high visibility that would prove that anti-aging medicine really worked. And so for a decade, they actively suppressed the research around this drug and created a controversy where none really existed and really made up bogus science to support their claims. And nothing's been done about it, and the media won't even report on it.
0: It figures. Let me wait back way up for a question. A lot of people wonder about this, and I'm one of them. Presumably, the good life, the good diet, exercise, all the right things will really get you there. I mean, that's what we're told all our lives by our moms onward. Well, a lot of us wonder about these people who eat nuts and fruit and vegans and, you know, a lot of them just up and drop dead. And
1: yes, they do.
0: There is that. And
1: the good life will, the clean life, let's say that, you know, it depends on whether you're a steak lover or not, whether it's a good life. but the clean life, you know, and probably manifested best by the Seventh-day Adventists. They're vegetarian mostly. And,
0: oh, yes.
1: They do lead a very clean life. They have a longer life expectancy to show for it as well. We'll get you to a healthy 75, but not a lot past that. I think they're living, 75, 80 on average, something
0: well,
1: like
0: what
1: that.
0: What about that group versus the steak eaters and the people who enjoy? I mean, there is a price to be paid, and I'm not sure that being a vegan and really on some sort of strict regimen is really worth it. There is quality of life, too.
1: If there's quality of life, and you have to decide on that.
0: Good steak, good woman, good whatever.
1: Exactly. If you lead a very clean life, you may live an extra 3, 4, 5, maybe even 6 years as opposed to people who lead a relatively not so clean life.
0: Right.
1: And it depends on whether that's worth it to you. But that's really not enough for us in anti-aging medicine. An extra 4 or 5 years doesn't cut it for us. We're really looking at altering, the mechanisms of aging and, metabolism so that people can be looking forward to a life expectancy, a healthy life expectancy, right on up to age 100. And again, if one of these miracle drugs comes along that can alter DNA breakdown or
0: yes.
1: or antioxidant activity within the cell, we might be looking at lifespans of 120, 130, maybe much longer. In animal studies, this is exactly what we've done already. And if you're a mouse or a fruit fly or a roundworm, we can easily increase your life expectancy by 40%, 50%, 100%, with genetic engineering as much as 300%. So
0: really?
1: Why can't we do that in humans? And I believe that we will be able to.
0: That would be my question. If we can do it, is it only a lack of our willingness to do research on, or our legal ability to do research on human beings? In other words, why? Answer the question yourself. Why?
1: Well, the reason why we haven't done this is realize that anti-aging research, there is no anti-aging research out there. Anti-aging medicine is a clinical specialty because doctors are doing it on themselves and their families and friends and their patients and seeing remarkable results.
0: And you're saying the forces arrayed against this are so big and so powerful.
1: It has been the death. It has been the mark of death for a researcher's career until the last, maybe the last 4 or 5 years, to even delve into the issues of anti-aging medicine. Anti-aging medicine has developed as a science by serendipity, pure serendipity. Everything that we do has come out of cardiac research,
0: yes,
1: out of research in genetic engineering and cell biology, and all these other specialties. The National Institute of Aging, which is the U.S. government agency that spends money on aging research,
0: yes,
1: their budget in 2002 was about $1 billion,
0: huh,
1: or so. How much of that do you think they spent on anti-aging clinical research?
0: How much?
1: Less than $1 million.
0: Wow.
1: Okay.
0: Why?
1: The rest
0: why?
1: Of the money is going into issues of social issues of aging, into old people, some research into Alzheimer's disease, but most of it is administrative and social issues of aging, like why old people in nursing homes are depressed.
0: Huh.
1: Okay.
0: Why so little? I mean, why? It would seem such a natural thing to strive for, you know, the quality of life and then living a long time.
1: Because the gerontologic establishment, to this very day, takes the official position that aging is good. Let's celebrate aging. Hooray for aging. Nothing can be done about it. It is a natural event, and nothing should be done about it. And so why bother to research anti-aging?
0: On a personal level, I felt a little the same way, that is to celebrate aging. You know, I get gray in my hair, the hearing changes, all the things that come along with aging, I've certainly noticed, and I've sort of, in a way, celebrated them, I guess. And
1: well, hooray for arthritis, Art. I mean, you know, let's hear it for macular degeneration.
0: Yeah,
1: I can't
0: know.
1: Wait until I have diabetes, old, you know, diabetes of old age. Can you?
0: No,
1: how about a stroke? Let's hear it for stroke.
0: Let's hear it for stroke. I understand exactly what you're saying, but, you know, such an attitude is born of the inevitability, or apparent inevitability, excuse me when speaking to you, of aging. It seems,
1: and you're right, Art, and that's exactly the way it was until Salk and Sabin came along with polio, with the first polio virus. Until then, they were celebrating polio.
0: Let's hear it
1: for
0: polio. Lungs
1: and for leg braces.
0: Gotcha. All right. Hold on, Doctor. We'll be right back. We're at the bottom of the hour from the high desert in the middle of the night. This, of course, is Coast to Coast AM. I'm Art Bell.
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sometimes my own bumper music kills me. I mean, this is so right on. Listen to the words very carefully.

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1: Is indeed Dr. Ronald Klatz is here. He is the physician founder and president of the American Academy of Anti-Aging Medicine. In other words, not getting older. Stay right there.

0: let's ask a very impertinent question, sort of a nasty little question here. This is from Robert in Oxford, Alabama, so I don't have to claim credit for this, but I like the question. Does Dr. Klatz believe in the soul or an existence after the death of the body?
1: Okay, all right, that's a tough one.
0: Oh, yeah, it is. And it's an interesting one to ask somebody like yourself.
1: Well, let me tell you what I really do believe in. I believe in a personal relationship with God, and I like to think that I'm helping to discover God's creation and helping to bring that into reality, and I believe that God wants us to live a long and healthy life as long as we have to accomplish what we have to here on the earth. And for some people, maybe that's, you know, 70 years, and for other people, maybe it's 140 years. Now, with regard to the soul, I suppose if I had absolute, complete belief that there was a soul and that there was a hereafter and another life that I was going to,
0: yes,
1: I would be perhaps less motivated than I am now.
0: That was the spirit of the question, you bet.
1: Yeah, even though I believe in God and I believe in a higher power and I believe that there is really a purpose to this universe and to this world,
0: right,
1: I am not certain that my... I'm very uncertain that my consciousness will continue onward. Maybe my soul or my energy or something of me will continue onward, but my consciousness, which I now hold very near and dear to me, which is what I think and feel,
0: yes, sir,
1: I don't know that that will continue onward. I really haven't seen any good evidence to support that. Huh. Even the people who report near-death experiences, it's not, at least what I've seen, hasn't been overwhelming.
0: Are you unsure enough, doctor, that if that moment was there for you and the opportunity to have your head transplanted to a brand new body, new immune system, workable, everything came along, you'd go for it?
1: I'm not sure about that.
0: I was picking on what you said earlier. I said, are you unsure enough of the existence of the soul that if the opportunity at near death for you came along to have your head transplanted to a young, healthy body?
1: Oh, sign me up, absolutely.
0: Really?
1: Yeah, definitely I'd go for that right now. And it's not, even if I knew that there was a soul and there was another existence, I might want to hang around here long enough to accomplish what I'm supposed to do on this planet.
0: Well, that's a good, honest answer. I appreciate it. I can understand then why you would be working as hard as you are working.
1: Well, we live in fantastic times, Art. This is great stuff. I mean, if 9/11 hadn't happened, I mean, you know, and the economy was booming along, there would be all this support for all these biotechnologies that... You know, the entire biomedical revolution is focused almost 100% on anti-aging. Everything that's going on in the laboratories right now in biomedical revolution, whether it be human genomics or protein, you know, the Big Blue Project, where they have these supercomputers to figure out how proteins are bending and,
0: yes,
1: and work within the body, whether it be brain implants or stem cells or cloning technology or new drugs, almost 100% of this will yield results for anti-aging purposes.
0: Can you explain to us, doctor, the advantage, the research advantages, and what we can expect from stem cell or hope for from stem cell research?
1: Great news with stem cell. Stem cell was always a great story. You know, stem cells are basically the progenitor cells that create our entire bodies. These are the cells, you know, we all start out from, you know, just a couple of cells that fuse during sexual,
0: right,
1: you know, mating,
0: right,
1: and go on to create, you know, billions and trillions of cells that become a human person.
0: The whole thing, yeah.
1: But we all have stem cells within us that are waiting there to replace cells as they die. And it's just that as we get older, we have less and less stem cells, and we lose the ability to replace those stem cells.
0: Right.
1: But even in adults, we've now found that there are stem cells for the brain and for the neurological system. We thought that that was all over by the time we turned 8. We were wrong. We have stem cells for our immune system, for our muscles, our bones, our hearts, our everything.
0: And so the promise of stem cell research is?
1: Is regeneration and rejuvenation of every system in our bodies.
0: Wow.
1: Stem cells are being used clinically right now to reverse sickle cell disease,
0: right,
1: are being used experimentally in cystic fibrosis, experimentally in Alzheimer's disease, in stroke, and in heart attack. And it's working to one extent or another in almost in all these disease conditions.
0: So then where might this lead?
1: It could lead to major breakthroughs that would lead to vast expanses in life expectancy. And the really good news is the government just last week announced, the NIH announced it is going to free up $2 billion to allow stem cell research to go forward. You know, there was this moratorium on stem cell research because of the religious issues.
0: Abortion, yes, of course.
1: Okay, you don't need to do abortions to get stem cells.
0: How do you get them?
1: The most plentiful source of stem cells are in placentas. And what do we do with placentas after the baby's born?
0: We
1: toss them right down the chute.
0: Yeah.
1: Well, there are millions and millions of stem cells within the placenta.
0: Okay.
1: And so we don't have to do abortions to get stem cells. You can grow stem cells right from your fat. You know, when people have fat sucked out of them from liposuction for plastic surgery?
0: Stem cells in there, huh?
1: There are plenty of stem cells in there. There's stem cells circulating in your blood. We can grow them in the laboratory.
2: 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And now, Art Bell.

0: Welcome to Nigh Underground, bringing you Art Bell classics all the way from the high desert. 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And now, Art Bell.
1: It never saw it being a religious issue from the beginning. Neither did any of the scientists in the field who knew enough. I believe what caused them to release the monies is that even though we had created a moratorium of stem cells here in the United States, England, Israel, India, yep, China, Japan, the entire rest of the world were moving ahead great guns on stem cells, and the guys in charge here figured they didn't want to be left in the dirt, and that's exactly where we were going to be.
2: Huh. So full speed ahead on stem cells now, huh?
1: It seems so. $2 billion is going to buy a lot of research.
2: All right. Let us suppose that we did actually reach virtual immortality. The world would have to, by necessity, be a very different place, wouldn't it?
1: Anti-aging medicine changes everything.
2: Because we're 6 billion strong now on the planet. Already we're seeing effects, one could argue, of so many people being here.
1: Yes.
2: Obviously, you know, you can't have a continuing, you know, present rate of population, anything even close to it, if people are virtually immortal or even lived hundreds of years, it would change. It would have to change everything, right?
1: Well, it will change everything. And it's already starting to in the first world. You know, people are living, you know, realize that it's only been, you know, there's been no such thing as old age in the world, period, prior to the 1950s. Old age was unknown. People never lived long enough to worry about Social Security, never worried about nursing homes. These are relatively new events, only in the last 50 years, 100 years at the most. We are evolving, and in the Western world, our population rate is actually negative population growth. The only reason why we're expanding in the United States is because of immigration. But Italy has a reproductive rate per couple of 1.4 per couple. And, you know, and break even is 2.2. In Germany, it's 1.6. In Great Britain, it's like 1.5. In the United States, it's something like 1.7.
2: So immigration is, the way things are going with immigration, we might as well set up a DMV in Tijuana the way it's going.
1: You're right, but that's another issue.
2: The point is
1: that living longer doesn't necessarily lead to overpopulation, because when people live long, prodigious lifespans, they have less children. Because in the Western world, the more children you have, the lower your socioeconomic status and lower the less available monies you have to spend on yourself and your enjoyment and your pleasure. In the third world countries, the more children you have, because it's still an agrarian society, you need kids to work the farm or to go out and make money or to, you know, a lot of children die during childbirth and during childhood. You need a lot of kids and a big family just to keep bread and food on the table.
2: Nevertheless, doctor, at this point in this country, for example, where the growth is so low, as you point out, it's still voluntary. Now, if you got to virtual immortality, there'd have to be laws against procreation.
1: Well, maybe yes and maybe no. I'm not quite sure. But the trend has been in the first world to smaller and smaller families, and that is continuing, not discontinuing. As a matter of fact, in the third world now, as like the Asian countries start to rise in socioeconomic levels,
2: yes,
1: their family groups are shrinking as well.
2: If there was a sudden magic bullet elixir, do you think that if the government had an opportunity to stop it cold, I mean, a virtual immortality drug, that they would indeed do so? How would it happen politically? I mean, would the politicians get a shot at it, and their families and the richer people, the corporate giants in America?
1: You can bet that if it comes out of a major corporation,
2: yes,
1: it's going to be suppressed and it's going to be controlled and it's going to
2: be from the top down.
1: It's going to be top down all the way. If it comes from a smaller entrepreneurial organization, if it comes from members of the Academy of Anti-Aging Medicine,

0: it will be out there much, much sooner.
1: Which is more likely?
0: It's much more likely that it will be come out of a major corporation and it will be suppressed, or that it will be snarfed up by a major corporation, which will then, or the government will pounce on it with both feet, because the government doesn't like change. They've got everything wired just the way they want it right now.
1: How sure are we, Doctor, that this has not already occurred?
0: We're not sure at all.
1: Really?
0: If it's out there, they've done a fantastic job of keeping the science wrapped up.
1: Oh, but then again, they would have, right?
0: You bet they would have.
1: So it's in the realm of possible things. I mean, there's science going on all over the place, all the time. And so something could have broken somewhere that, you know, that we just haven't heard about yet.
0: Yeah, that's quite right, Art. Art, could I do one thing with it? Could I have just a second time?
1: Yeah, absolutely.
0: You know, my new book, The New Anti-Aging Revolution.
1: Yes.
0: 600 pages, and it's $24.95 at Amazon.com, and about $5.95 postage and handling, so it's about $31.
1: Mm-hmm.
0: I really like you, and I love your listeners. They're the best show I've ever done all these years. I'd like to make it available at a special price if you'll let me.
1: I will always let someone do that.
0: Okay. $17.95. How's that sound?
1: Really?
0: And free shipping.
1: And
0: you
1: free shipping.
0: You save $13.
1: And how do you get this great buy?
0: Okay. You got to go to the Academy. It has to be through the Academy. So call Mildred at the American Academy of Anti-Aging Medicine in Chicago, and the number is 773-528-1000.
1: Wait a minute. Let's get this. It's poor Mildred. All right. Mildred.
0: Huh?
1: one lady, Mildred. What's the number?
0: 773-528-1000.
1: 528-1000?
0: Yep, and ask for Mildred, and tell her, you know, from Art Bell, and she'll send it to you for $17.95.
1: Mildred, who actually is 404 years old.
0: She's up there, actually, but she's doing great.
1: I'm kidding, of course.
0: Or you can send an email, and we'll contact you to books at worldhealth.net, and send your email address, and someone will contact you and ship you out a book. And I'll tell you what, Art, if they mention your name,
1: yes,
0: I'll hand autograph the book to them.
1: Really?
0: Yes, I will.
1: This is a big book. Okay, Anti-Aging Revolution. What? Give me just a fingernail sketch of what I'll learn from this book.
0: Well, the Anti-Aging Revolution, you know, is the compilation of the latest information from the 12,000 members of the American Academy of Anti-Aging Medicine. So we talk about what causes aging, and how to interrupt it, and how to put together your own anti-aging medicine program. We talk about nutrients, exercise, diet. We also talk about drug therapies. We talk about how to find a doctor. We give the relevant websites that are out there, and this new book has a free interactive web program included. So you can use the book, and you can have constant updates from the internet with this book. So it's really a fantastic deal. And it's over 600 pages. And if anyone doesn't like it, I'll give them their money back.
1: Well,
0: you know,
1: that's hard
0: I
1: to
0: have
1: beat.
0: Had, I've sold over 1.5 million books in my years. I have over 32 books in print. And I made this offer with all my books. You know how many books I've gotten returned?
1: Oh, no.
0: Less than 10.
1: That's pretty good. All right. It's Mildred, folks, at area code 773-528-1000. 773-528-1000. Now,
0: or
1: a couple of things from
0: worldhealth.net.
1: All right. And a couple of things from your book. One, how big a factor in the process of aging is stress? I mean, we all have stress, right? To some degree or another, but some people stress out like crazy. Other people just like nothing bothers
0: them. Good news on stress, by the way.
1: Really? What?
0: It's all in your head. And I know that sounds tongue-in-cheek,
1: yeah, a little
0: but it
1: flippant.
0: Is because you are in complete control of how affected you will be by stress. And if you exercise prudent methods, meditation, relaxation, exercise, decent sleep schedule, the effects of stress will be much less than if you do not.
1: Well,
0: and so,
1: is it true, doctor, that people who are triple-A type personalities, I mean, just really going every second, and you know the people as well as I do, are they going to die earlier necessarily?
0: Yes, they will. They have a much higher incidence of both cancer, heart disease,
1: Really?
0: Stroke.
1: Really?
0: And there's some research to suggest even diabetes.
1: Really?
0: Mm-hmm.
1: All this from hyperactivity, stress.
0: Well, from the stress and its negative effect on the body, on the physiologic system of the body, especially the hormonal system of the body. You see, stress raises cortisol, which is a hormone that in high amounts will lead to premature aging. And so we, you know, even though you need cortisol, too much of it is not a good thing.
1: Okay. What about the opposite? I was always told that when we sleep, and this is from your book, I know you have a big segment on sleep, when we sleep that we regenerate cells and, I don't know, our body does a sort of a natural repair cycle or something. People who get a lot of sleep versus people who get a little bit of sleep, I know a lot of people can survive on 3 and 4 hours of sleep, they say, a night. Others who will sleep for 10, 11 hours. What's the diff?
0: Sleep is still a major, major mystery in medicine. We still don't know why we have to sleep. But there are certain things that do occur during sleep that are very important. One is the release of human growth hormone from the anterior pituitary in the brain.
1: Okay.
0: And human growth hormone is a major regulatory hormone. Every cell of the body has a receptor site for it. It controls every cell of the body. It also controls thyroid hormone, testosterone. It controls the immune system. It controls many other systems within the body. If you don't sleep, you don't release human growth. If you don't sleep well, deeply, you don't release human growth hormone. You don't allow the body to go into the repair and recuperative phases that only occur in the deep stages of sleep. The four stages of sleep, the repair and recuperation and rejuvenation occurs in stage 3 and 4. If you're a light sleeper, or if you don't sleep well enough, or if you snore or have sleep apnea,
1: right,
0: or whatever, and you don't make it into stage 3 and 4 sleep, you will not release human growth hormone, you will not regenerate many of the organ systems of your body, and you will set yourself up for premature diseases, including diabetes.
1: Gotcha. All right. Hold it right there, doctor. Dr. Ronald Klatz is my guest, and we're talking about aging. Actually, we're talking more about anti-aging. You know, stopping the clock or even perhaps turning the clock back. How about it? Anybody out there want to live forever?

0: want you to listen very closely to the telephone numbers that are coming up, because in just a couple of moments, you're going to have an opportunity to call and ask Dr. Klatz anything you would like about anti-aging. 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
0: Certainly is. And, you know, one question might be how much with regard to age and the ability to age ever so gracefully, how much is enough? Would there ever be enough, where a point where you would say enough is enough? I want out of here. We'll ask about that in a moment.

0: You ready? I've got one. Before we go to the telephones, I've got one, I think, really important question, and it is this. If we achieve lifespans, Dr. Klatz, of, oh, I don't know, 300 years, 1,000 years, 5,000 years, immortality, as it is right now, and maybe you can comment on this, maybe it's an artifact of aging itself. However, I have for a long time now sort of held the theory, I may have told you about it before, that and this is almost universal too, almost everybody feels it seems like, as we age, as we get older, we begin to notice that the world is going to hell in a handbasket, that young people have proceeded to new heights of debauchery, and their music stinks, and a lot of things are happening that, frankly, by the time, if you made it into your 90s, let's say, you're ready to go. You're going to throw up your hands and say, this sucks. I'm out of here. I'm ready to go. I really am ready to go. Now, if you lived 300 years, 1,000, 5,000 years, there would come a time, no doubt, even though physically you were able to stay alive, when you simply didn't want to be here any longer. Now, talk about stepping into a Pandora's box of ethical questions. There is a biggie.
1: But, Art, isn't that wonderful? What do you want?
0: I don't know.
1: Forget about what you want. Let me tell you what I want.
0: Okay.
1: What I want is I want to stay here as healthy and functional and productive as I possibly can until I'm either too bored or too something. And then I say, okay, enough is enough.
0: Yeah.
1: I'm going to call my friends all together, going to get them all together for a big party.
0: Yeah.
1: I'm going to say, it's time for me to go, guys. It's been a great ride. I'm going to check out the other side, and I'm going to give Dr. Kevorkian a call or somebody, and that's the end. I mean, would you rather go that way? I think that's a beautiful way to go, as opposed to at the whim of a cancer.
0: Well, I'm not
1: or
0: sure.
1: Or a heart attack or a stroke.
0: Well, I know, but bored to death is a rough way, too.
1: Well, I don't think you have to be bored to death. And the other thing is, Art, realize, I mean, you know, when you were growing up, you know, the height of technology, at least when I was growing up, the height of technology was a crystal radio set.
0: Yeah.
1: Okay?
0: But
1: now kids grow up and they have digital computers. They have radio telescopes. They have...
0: Yes. Okay, but doctor, you, as a doctor, I don't have to tell you, your job is to save life, prolong life, value life above all else. So if we really got to that point, that mythical point that we were just talking about, wouldn't a doctor's view of life have to radically alter in order to allow for what you discussed, you know, the quick call to
1: Dr. Dr. Kevorkian clinics. How about we just do this? How about somebody gets to a point where he's had enough and he just discontinues his anti-aging therapy? And then he has, and then, you know, in a short period of time, you know, things are going to start falling apart, and he's going to go to his maker.
0: Let me tell you what would happen. People would go to court, and they would say, this person cannot be allowed to discontinue their anti-aging therapy. I mean, look at what's happening today, doctor.
1: I understand, Art. And I'm looking forward to solving those problems. I really am. You know, life is nothing but problems.
0: Sure.
1: And I think the people who lead the best lives are the ones who choose their problems wisely.
0: Mm.
1: And that's the kind of problem that I look forward to solving. I don't have an answer right now, but we can work on it. And if we have an extra 100 years to work on it, so much the better, don't you think?
0: But it must be that occasionally the people you work with have tangled with these seemingly somewhat intractable problems with regard to success.
1: You know, it rarely comes up.
0: Really?
1: It hasn't come up because, you know, people, you know, even though we look forward to the day when that will be an issue.
0: You don't spend a lot of time on it.
1: We don't, no. We're too busy trying to fight death.
0: Oh, well.
1: And when we have too much life on our hands, then, you know, I guess we'll have other questions. Art, can I digress here for a second on another issue?
0: Of course.
1: You know, anti-aging medicine has happened by pure serendipity. It wasn't paid for by the government. It hasn't been supported by the government.
0: Right.
1: It's been actually suppressed
0: by
1: certain factors. But it's happening anyway, quite to the chagrin of the people in charge. And there are now 30,000 doctors around the world who have been trained by the American Academy of Anti-Aging Medicine. And what we really need to go to the next level, to go to the to start having some major breakthroughs happen, is we need a center of excellence, a clinical research center focused on anti-aging, because everything that's happened so far has happened without any focus on anti-aging.
0: Right.
1: And unfortunately, the government hasn't seen fit to fund any of this, and there is not a single hospital in the United States that has an anti-aging department in it, though overseas hospitals and even medical schools are beginning to start up anti-aging medical programs.
0: That's incredible. So, well, I mean, you need money, right?
1: We need a telethon, Art.
0: Telethon?
1: I need an Art Bell, not me, but the profession needs an Art Bell radio telethon raise enough money to create a clinical center of excellence. You know, the American Academy of Anti-Aging Medicine is a 501c3. We're a nonprofit organization. I'm an unpaid volunteer for the Academy, so are all the other doctors who run the Academy.
0: Right.
1: We need to do a radio telethon to raise the money to create a hospital-based or university-based center of excellence for clinical anti-aging medical research to really move this profession into the mainstream. And you're the guy who can do it, Art. You can be the patron saint of anti-aging medicine. I want your listeners to send you letters and, you know, kind of encourage you in that direction, or at least, if not that, to send Bill Gates or Michael Dell or one of those guys to the Academy. Do you think you can help out?
0: Well, I don't know. What do you say to 10 to 15 years? You clip that off, we'll talk.
1: We could clip off 10 years right now.
0: Can you really?
1: Yes. Maybe. I don't know what kind of shape you're in, Art, because we never met in the flesh. We've had wonderful conversations. But on average, if I look at the average anti-aging medicine patient, which is a male about age 65, who's usually very successful financially and in other ways, but has kind of abused themselves physically.
0: Yes, I'd be in that category.
1: In the space of 6 months, it is quite common to see age regression on a laboratory basis, not just looking at them, but measurable on laboratory parameters by 10 years.
0: But, Doctor, I'm going to ask you the magic question. Do I have to give up all my fun?
1: No. You may have to give up cigarettes. Cigarettes are pretty tough to get to work around. Not impossible, but tough.
0: Mm-hmm.
1: You may have to exercise a little bit, and you'll have to take a handful of pills every day.
0: A handful.
1: I take 60 pills a day.
0: Take 60 pills a day?
1: 60. Now, that includes vitamins and everything else. So I take 20 with each meal.
0: Holy smokes.
1: Now, most... Now, I'm taking a little bit more than most.
0: I'm taking
1: about 30.
0: What has it done for you so far?
1: Well, biologically, people usually tell me I look about 10 years younger than I am chronologically. And on laboratory analysis, my blood parameters are better than they were when I was in my late 20s, early 30s.
0: And I'm in my late
1: 40s right now.
0: You are?
1: Yeah.
0: Yeah, you're right. You do look younger. Well, how many celebrity-type moneyed corporation-type people come to you and say, let's do business, Doc?
1: Well, you know, they all want to do business for themselves and for their own health care.
0: Yeah.
1: But they're afraid to go public.
0: We are.
1: Kind of like the stigma associated with plastic surgery of 20 years ago.
0: Huh.
1: You know, everybody in Hollywood had plastic surgery. Not everybody, but certainly most people, but nobody wanted to admit it. Now it's a cool thing to admit you've had plastic surgery. Well, anti-aging is kind of like right there.
0: Wow.
1: You know, everybody that I know in Hollywood is doing it, but very few people want to admit it. About the only guy who's really been public about it has been Nick Nolte.
0: Why would that be? Why do you think people are loath to admit that they would take...
1: Because
0: 20 pills a meal, for example.
1: Because they're supposed to be beautiful and superior. You know, just as a birthright,
0: natural.
1: As a genetic kind of thing.
0: Natural, yeah.
1: And if it's unnatural or appears to be unnatural, somehow that diminishes them. I think it's kind of a ridiculous attitude, but, you know, it's a pervasive attitude still.
0: Gotcha.
1: But the Art Bell Radio Telethon for a clinical center of excellence in anti-aging medicine for a nonprofit, federally registered 501c3 Art, you could be immortal just from that. You could be the patron saint.
0: Well, I know, but that's the old kind of immortality where you simply are remembered well.
1: Well, that's what I'm talking about.
0: We'll put your name on the side of the building. All right. I once had it there. It was the Bell Telephone Company. First-time caller line, you're on the air with Dr. Ronald Klatz. Hello.
2: Good morning.
0: Good morning. Where are you?
2: I am in Oregon, speaking of Dr. Kevorkian.
0: Oh, yes.
2: I'm wondering if there's been any studies done on properties of MSM on its own. I know it's normally used to cause medications to propagate better through the body, but I'm wondering if there's been any studies done just specifically on MSM and anti-aging.
1: Well, MSM has been promoted widely for arthritis and for mm-hmm. joint disease.
0: Right.
1: MSM may have other properties with inflammation. It turns out that as we grow older, we have more inflammation within our body. Inflammation has
0: yes.
1: been associated with diseases as wide-ranging as heart attack, stroke, cancers, arthritis. And so anything that helps to mitigate inflammation
0: uh-huh.
1: will probably work as an anti-aging substance.
0: Oh, no kidding.
1: You know about, you know, there's a great story behind aspirin. You know, all these people are taking an aspirin a day to protect themselves against heart disease. Well, they're also protecting themselves against cancers because it's an anti-inflammatory.
0: Okay. All right. Here we go. I've got a bad back. I've had a bad back, and I take a product which is widely advertised nationally now called Celebrex.
1: Yes.
0: And it has, among its other whatever all it does, it is an anti-inflammatory.
1: Yes, it is.
0: And I guess I've been aware of aspirin most of my life, too. But I've always kind of wondered, the Celebrex really helped my back, that and losing 50 pounds, really helped my back. And I've often wondered if the anti-inflammatory aspect of it would be perhaps beneficial in other ways, too.
1: Well, they're reporting now that people who have been on ibuprofen, which is another anti-inflammatory,
0: right,
1: appears to be protective against Alzheimer's disease.
0: Isn't that interesting?
1: And perhaps against some forms of adult-onset diabetes.
0: Really?
1: Again, by the anti-inflammatory process. Now, whether Celebrex will have the same beneficial effect, we don't know, but it stands to reason that if you can lower the levels of circulating inflammatory cytokines,
0: yes,
1: or, you know, these chemicals that our bodies produce that aren't so good for us,
0: right,
1: of inflammation, you may be able to slow various aspects of aging.
0: What would you say to the people who would say to you, doctor, this is the fact that we have a certain lifespan and we grow old and die is God's will, and you're screwing around with God's will?
1: I don't buy that for a second.
0: Well, I didn't figure you would.
1: Okay, and the reason why I don't is because if that were the case, then people who came up with vaccines for polio were screwing around with God's will. And people who come up with, you know, any cure for any disease, okay, God doesn't want us to suffer. I just can't buy that. And if he did, he's, you know, then I'm a sinner. And I think I'm quite the opposite. I'm trying to accomplish God's will by improving the quality and the quantity of life for every man, woman, and child alive today.
0: And so if immortality came to be, that would still be God's will. I mean, you'd still look at it that way.
1: You know, God has given us the intellectual horsepower and the technology to discover our universe, and both the exterior universe, or the stars and the planets, and the interior universe, the micro world of the cells and DNA and,
0: right,
1: and quarks and microatomic particles.
0: That's true.
1: Now, why would God give us this ability to understand the actual underpinnings of his mechanism if he didn't want us to discover it?
0: That's a good point. Wildcard line, you're on the air with Dr. Ronald Klatz. Hello.
3: Yes. Welcome back, and you are the greatest person on the air, and
0: thank you.
3: We love you.
0: Thank you.
3: Dr. Klatz, my question is, in your opinion, will DHEA or HGH have a positive or negative effect with a male in his, let's say, 50s or 60s with prostate cancer, which my dad passed away from a couple years ago?
1: Okay, prostate cancer is kind of a bag of worms. If you have prostate cancer, you shouldn't be taking anything that's going to stimulate the prostate to grow faster.
0: Yeah.
1: Any aspect of it. Now, it turns out, let's talk about human growth hormone. There was a big, again, misinformation program out there about IGF, which is one of the mediators that when you take human growth hormone as an injection, it has an effect in the body, but it also circulates to the liver and is converted to IGF, which is insulin growth factor.
0: Right.
1: One, and that circulates and has another effect similar to growth hormone, but a little bit different. And a number of researchers looked at a bunch of people with prostate cancer and said, oh, look at this. Some of these people with prostate cancers have high IGF levels. And therefore, their theory was, well, IGF stimulates, is stimulated with prostate cancer. Therefore, don't take human growth hormone. Well, that research hasn't panned out. It hasn't been replicated. And it turns out that human growth hormone stimulates the immune system, which may protect you against prostate cancer. But having said all that, the basic conventional wisdom in medicine is don't give anything to somebody with a cancer that might possibly stimulate the growth of their cancer.
0: In other words,
1: so the good advice is don't take stimulants such as DHEA and human growth.
0: In other words, if you already have cells that are growing out of control, you don't want to toss gasoline on the process.
1: You may or you may not. It actually, DHEA happens, by the way, independently to be an anti-cancer substance. It's used experimentally in people with breast cancer.
0: That's sure interesting.
1: So you see, nothing is quite black and white in this arena.
0: Apparently.
1: But if we're not sure, let's err on the side of conservatism, and let's be careful, because that's what anti-aging medicine is all about. Rule number one of anti-aging medicine is don't die. Don't do no harm.
0: That's right. East of the Rockies, you're on the air with Dr. Ronald Klatz. Hello.
4: Hello.
0: Hi.
4: You're a man after my own heart, doctor. I have been conducting a survey over 3 years asking people if they could live to 350 in as good health as Michael Jordan at his peak, where they want to do it, and I got back a stunning statistic.
1: What's that?
4: Only 8 to 12% of the people, but mostly consistently 10% of the people want to do it, and their motives, all except for about 18 people, was the same as mine.
0: And which
4: I asked myself the question, and I asked 272-year-olds and 368-year-olds, and they said, yes, the same motive as mine. 314-year-olds said to me, no way.
0: Wait a minute. What's the motive?
4: Is we want to find out what happens next. Absolutely.
0: Okay.
4: And
0: people between
4: the ages of 45 and 59, only a handful of those said yes. 45 to 59, almost totally said no. One atheist said to me, if I had the courage, I'd commit suicide. I said, why? He said, it's much too tough.
1: You know something?
4: I find
1: you
4: that
1: know
4: reprehensible. More interesting by the day.
0: Hold on, caller. Go ahead.
1: Do you know who wants to live to be 150?
4: Me.
1: Well, me too.
0: Definitely
1: wants to live to be 150?
0: Who?
1: The guy who's 149.
0: So I
1: really question these kind of polls. Because people don't have any clue what it's like until they're looking the Grim Reaper in the face. And if people were that brave to be willing to, cut their mortal coil and move on, we wouldn't be having people grasping for life as they are at every stage of life. Let's face it, people want to live. And they want to live under almost any circumstances. And with anti-aging medicine, the circumstances aren't so bad.
0: Yes, but
1: about putting an end to aging.
0: But do you think they're answering that way because of the inevitability from their point of view of the death?
1: Yes, I think they are. And
0: a rationalization.
1: If they knew, as we did, that this scenario of old age will change, just as in the 1900s, the idea of half the people out there or being subjected or dying from the number one cause of death in the 1900s was diarrheal diseases.
0: Gotcha. Hold on, doctor. Dr. Ronald Klatz is my guest, and we're talking about anti-aging. Want to live forever out there? Huh? Maybe it's coming.

0: 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And the wildcard line is open at 1-775-727-1295. 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
1: Moving through the nighttime, talking about arresting, turning back the hands of time, not aging. Dr. Ronald Klatz is my guest. His book is The New Anti-Aging Revolution, or Stopping the Clock, and he's got quite a deal on it, an autographed copy for you. It's a big book, by the way, and all you have to do is call Mildred. We'll call her Busy Mildred, and that number is area code 773-528-1000. That's 773-528-1000. We'll get right back to Dr. Klatz.

0: Well, believe it or not, I'm getting a lot like Harry in Claymont, Delaware, for example, wherever that is. Harry says, hey, Art, please understand me when I say I want to die. I would not even perceive living forever. I can't. I want to be part of all the energy that makes us what we are, you know, not a pawn, an equation of who we will be. So, I mean, there's a lot of people like that, Doctor, and not to, put them down in any way or anything else. I mean, a lot of people.
1: Maybe the argument shouldn't be about living forever. I really don't think it may not be desirable to live forever. You know, it may not be desirable to live more than 300 years.
0: Right. Hey, 300 years, we can still have the same rough discussion. That's
1: right.
0: That's a long time.
1: That's a long time. But, you know, maybe, you know, I'm thinking that 70 years just ain't long enough right now. I mean, if it is over, over, I'm almost 50.
0: Right.
1: And, you know, heck, I've given up. You know, I didn't have much of a youth. I was studied hard. I had to put myself through school. It's been a rough life for me. I'm not asking for anyone to feel sorry for me. But, you know, I'd like to get some of those years back. So, if I could have another 30 years of youth before I hit my middle age or my senior years, I'd be very happy with that. Mm-hmm. And that's really what anti-aging medicine is about. And let's forget about any longer years. Let's just talk about quality of life. You know, when I was growing up and, I lived on the East Coast, you know, people were old in their 50s. When I was, during the Vietnam War, remember the slogan, don't trust anyone over 30?
0: Yeah, that's right.
1: It's because people were old when they were 30. Well, heck, people ain't old over 30 now.
0: Well, you really are right.
1: I think it loses the point if you look at anti-aging medicine in terms of immortality. Let's look at anti-aging medicine in terms of eliminating the diseases of aging, and let's live healthy and happy and youthful and productive right up to the very end. And if you want that very end to be age 80, God bless you. If you want that very end to be age 180, well, you got my vote.
0: And your research, or as much as you're going to be able to do, the limited resources you have, I really would have thought there would have been much more in the way of resources thrown into this, considering the interest that older people would have.
1: You know, Art, I did too.
0: In living longer, especially as you get older, you get more money, so they put the money into living longer, wouldn't you think?
1: Art, I did too, and that's why I completely changed my career path and my medical focus and everything else, because I really believe build it and they will come. Well, we've built it, and it's happening, in spite of, not because of, the limited support that is out there for anti-aging medicine. Even the American Academy of Anti-Aging Medicine, our society, even though we have 12,500 members, we've trained 30,000 doctors, we're still really a bootstrap operation. And our website, www.worldhealth.net, number one in space, but even that doesn't generate income. We're a non-profit organization. Mm-hmm. We really are non-profit.
0: Well, maybe there is the possibility, though, that more people like this, much as I know you cannot conceive of it, really do exist. I mean, they really don't mind, or they say they don't mind dying, and so maybe there really are a lot of people with that mindset, more than I understand that you could imagine.
1: Well, maybe you're right. But I just don't believe it. I don't think people really look forward to the golden years and want arthritis or want macular degeneration or want Alzheimer's disease or want all the things that are heir to old age.
0: Well, then why do we call them the golden years? Why don't we call them the...
1: It's advertised. It's Madison Avenue.
0: The graying out years. How about that? West of the Rockies, you're on the air with Dr. Ronald Klatz. Hello.
2: Hello?
0: Hello.
2: Hi, I had a question about... if people can live so long, what about overpopulation?
0: Well, you see, that's one I asked earlier, too. Yeah, let's tackle that for a second, doctor.
1: Okay.
0: He's right. If you achieve your goals, even, say, out to 300 years, oh, my God, at 300 years.
1: Well, the planet will, the carrying capacity of the planet, we don't know what it is. You know, some of the better thinkers have said 10, 12, 15 billion people.
0: Yeah.
1: The current projections are, at current rates of growth of population, the planet is going to peak out and will start heading south after about 10 billion people, because as the third world develops longer lifespans,
0: right,
1: it becomes economically disadvantageous to have more and more children. And so the longer you live, the less children you, the families tend to have. So anti-aging tends to be a a positive factor towards negative population growth rather than the other way around. So
0: yes,
1: even though you're living longer, people have less children, and so...
0: Maybe so. The situation, though, would still be extreme, and I can't help but shove the obvious in your face. And that would be that, I don't know, society would have to change. Doctors.
1: Well, society will change. I mean, imagine that you had to plan your life like I did when I was 15. When I was 15, I had to decide where I was going to graduate school, where I was going to college, where I was going to medical school, what I was going to do, who I was going to marry.
0: Doctor, trust me, you're unusual. Most 15-year-olds, you ask, hey, what do you want to be when you grow up? I don't know.
1: Well, okay. I'm unusual, but, you know, let's face it. You know, we lived in an age, all of us have lived in an age where life was more or less linear. You know, you were born, you go to school, you go to work,
0: yes.
1: You have a family.
0: Sure.
1: If you live long enough, you get to retire, then you develop two degenerative diseases. You fight those degenerative diseases and go broke in the process for the next 7 to 12 years, and then you die.
0: That's
1: the reality.
0: Roughly how it goes.
1: That's how it goes. But under an anti-aging scenario where life expectancies are 100, 120, 150 years,
0: yes.
1: People can spend the first 30 years of their life being minstrels, traveling the planet, living, you know, just living for the sake of life before ever having to start a career. And then train for a career, work in it for 5 years, retire for a year, 2 years, retrain in another career, work in it for a few years, et cetera, et cetera. Also, there's another issue, and that's technology, and that's what's, there's a lot of things going to change.
0: Well, there would be positive things. For example, right now, I don't think people really particularly pay attention to ecological problems that will manifest themselves, for example, in 100 years, because...
1: They don't think they're going to be around to worry about it.
0: Being honest, yeah, to be really brutally honest, most people know damn well they're not going to be here in 100
1: That's
0: years,
1: right.
0: So who the hell cares?
1: When do people become philosophical? They become philosophical after the age of 35 or 40.
0: Well, I've noticed the process well underway.
1: That's right, because there's a certain wisdom that comes with experience.
0: Yes.
1: And there's a certain, not just me, but us kind of attitude as you get older in life.
0: Right.
1: And so that's a pretty darn good thing.
0: It is.
1: As the population ages, and we've seen this in older and older populations, the world becomes much more green. I mean, the Green Revolution... didn't start in the United States. It started in Europe because they have an older population than we have.
0: Quite true. Quite true.
1: So they're not all bad things there, and these are sociological issues that must be addressed. By the way, Art, can I say thank you to two of my sponsors?
0: You certainly may.
1: You know, the Academy of Anti-Aging Medicine really couldn't exist without its sponsors, and two of the strongest supporters of our work in education research is Market America and MedHouse Pharmacy, and I just wanted to thank them for making it possible for me to be here to talk with you.
0: Okay, so they're sponsors.
1: They're actually sponsors. We have lots of them, but these guys have been really good lately, and if you want to know more about the Academy, it's all there, right there, 40,000 pages at www.worldhealth.net.
0: Trust me, a lot of people are going to want to know more. Trust me. West of the Rockies, you're on the air with Dr. Ronald Klatz. Hello.
3: Hello.
0: Hi.
3: Hi, Art. I have a question just for your guest.
0: Yes.
3: Okay. Technology improves some generations, and a lot of people that are older are less likely to agree with some of the technological changes.
0: True.
3: And other changes, such as, like, currently cloning and tracking people through certain devices.
0: Yeah, sure. And stem cells and all the new kind of stuff that comes along.
3: Yeah.
0: They're less likely to be...
3: Yeah.
0: Yeah.
3: Do you think there could be a problem with people like this that wouldn't want to do major changes because they like the things the way they are, and that could possibly help society?
0: Okay, let me see if I can structure this. He's right about people as they get older being far less tolerant of change for some reason, Doctor.
1: Well, that may be because of hardening of the neurons.
0: A hardening of the neurons.
1: No, I say that in jest, but one of the reasons why people don't like change as they grow older is they can't process information as quickly as they did when they were younger.
0: Quite correct, yeah.
1: And so that's a function not of wisdom, or of experience, but it's a function, a physiologic function, where they are not, where they're losing mental capacity, where they're losing the ability to learn new things. Well, under an anti-aging scenario, people would not lose their capacity for new learning.
0: So since
1: new experience,
0: they can't assimilate it, they reject it as ridiculous nonsense that they won't have anything to do with.
1: Well, it becomes uncomfortable for them to address new issues. That's why people with Alzheimer's disease,
0: yes,
1: or people with mental problems, period, should never be moved out of their homes, because they're perfectly comfortable. They understand where everything's at. There's, you know, they're able to function very well in their home environment. But you put them in the hospital, and there's a thing called ICU psychosis,
0: mm-hmm,
1: where a lot of people who are perfectly good at home become completely disoriented and completely incapacitated as soon as you move them into a new environment, such as the hospital.
0: That follows. Okay, first-time caller line, you're on the air with Dr. Ronald Klatz. Hello.
4: Hello.
0: Hi.
4: Hey, Art, real quick, I want to say I'm glad that you're back on the air, first of all.
0: Thank you.
4: We missed you. And second of all, my question originally was about the coral reef calcium supplement. And keeping the body in with the whole acid-base balance, keeping the body more alkaline than acidic, and if that helped with fighting off diseases and such. But in listening to you talk, I want to just have a quick comment, and then I'll break off here, about the whole growing older and everybody, you know, 300 years old and all that.
0: Yeah.
4: Imagine an Einstein that's 300 years old.
0: Huh.
4: You know, all that other stuff will work itself out as far as, like, where we're going to put these people and where we're going to, you know, where the food's going to come from and all that, but I think that it boils down to survival instinct.
0: Okay,
4: I find it hard to believe that a lot of people don't want to survive. That should be the main function of any animal, is survival. I mean,
0: well,
4: you know,
0: the day before it happens, it probably is, as the doctors pointed out. But, you know, when people are safely in, say, middle age, 30 and 40, they can sort of make this detached judgment that, well, you know, hey, I'll go when I go, whatever. It's easy to do that, but then when you're facing it, it's a different situation.
1: All right, the caller makes a very good point. And that is about a 300-year-old Einstein.
0: Yeah.
1: Or how about a 100-year-old Hewlett-Packard? I mean, you know, Hewlett and Packard created an incredible amount of technology that has changed the world in very positive ways.
0: That's for sure.
1: You know, wouldn't it be wonderful if these great benefactors of society could be around a little bit longer?
0: Well, how much longer? You know, suppose we know less, I think, it's safe to say, about the human brain. We know less about that than any other part of our body. Isn't that true?
1: I believe that is correct.
0: Okay, so we might be able to grasp and get hold of and then successfully extend the lives of our body, the rest of our body, but what if we can't do anything for the brain?
1: Well, then there's no sense keeping the body going.
0: Right.
1: But the evidence is starting to show that with stem cell technology, we can repair the brain too.
0: Huh.
1: And if you really are stuck, if you really, you know, are stuck with a finite limit to cellular capacity to regenerate.
0: Yes.
1: Okay, and some people, you know, used to be, you know, the Hayflick constant used to, you know, stop a lot of researchers from exploring anti-aging because they thought that there was an absolute limit. We now know that there's not. That's been debunked. But let's say that there is some other limit that we come up against. Well, there's other ways of achieving, you know, practical immortality. There is technology afoot right now for being able to collect your thoughts, your feelings, your data, your knowledge,
0: yes,
1: of your life, and maybe create an artificial computer-based intelligence of your life experience, which would become its own personality and its own mirror image of you.
0: Basically,
1: ghost in the machine, so to speak.
0: You're saying you would be downloaded into a computer.
1: Or into a biological computer. That's a possibility too. We may, you know, not just cloning, but we may be able to form some kind of artificial life form.
0: Well, as quickly as we really are moving in the computer arena, I really wouldn't be surprised, but that one day we could download the essence of a human being, their consciousness, into a computer, and oh my, what a can of worms we're going to have then.
1: Well, it's important we talk about it now so we start the discussion.
0: Huh.
1: So, you see, I think it's important to create the future, not just let the future happen to you.
0: Okay. Wildcard Line, you're on the air with Dr. Ronald Klatz. Hello.
5: Well, good morning, gentlemen. How are you?
0: Fine.
5: My name's Kathy. I'm in Seminole, Florida. And I tell you, I must have meant to make this call tonight because I went to bed and woke up and listened to the radio, and here you guys are.
0: Bingo.
5: as a matter of fact, you may have to have a telephone for me, Art, to pay for my cell bill. I'm waiting.
0: Anyway, listen, but we don't have a lot of time, so lay it
5: yes,
0: out.
5: Yes, I'm sorry. I have a couple of questions, and then I think that I can let you go from there. When we were talking about, y'all were talking about the DHEA and the growth hormones and so forth.
0: Right.
5: There's a lot of dispute as to what growth hormone, what am I trying to say here? The type of growth hormones, whether it's pill form or whether it can only be given in the shots and this and that and the other.
0: Oh, yes.
5: And also as a, in an application.
0: And so you wanted what, an answer to whether it could be given in pill form?
5: Well, yeah, that, and also does it apply to also the weight loss included with the anti-aging and so forth, that type of thing.
0: All right. Doctor, is it ever going to be a pill? Is it a pill now? Can it
6: no,
0: be a pill?
6: No, it's not. Human growth hormone, the research was done on injectable forms of human growth hormone, and injectable forms of human growth hormone are very powerful, and they do work very well. You can't put human growth hormone in a pill yet because it's too large a molecule. It doesn't get absorbed through the stomach.
0: Huh.
6: However, there are products out there that are growth hormone stimulators, secretagogues.
0: Right.
6: And these are amino acids that work very well in young athletes. And millions of young athletes have taken these amino acids to boost their athletic performance. And it does so in part by stimulating the production of growth hormone or augmenting
0: right. The
6: natural production of growth hormone. And these things do work. Now, they only work up to a certain age, about 50, 55, depends on the individual. And then you start to lose the ability to release growth hormone, period. And the only thing that's going to work for you at that point is the injectable form. There are spray products on the market, but they are pretty much without science.
0: Huh.
6: They are not really growth hormone. They're more marketing than anything else. You have to be buyer beware, caveat emptor, when it comes to anti-aging because it's such a powerful term. Marketeers glom onto anti-aging, and they create a real problem for us, the scientists and the physicians in anti-aging medicine. So if you're trying to get hard answers, we address many of these issues with regard to consumer protection at worldhealth.net.
0: Well, I mean, forever there's been Dr. Hook's magic elixir, right? The magic
6: yes,
0: potion.
6: Yes, there has, and that's really been the bane of our science.
0: I'll bet it has.
6: It's hard for people to take it seriously when there's these scam artists out there claiming outrageous claims for their products.
0: Yes.
6: Anti-aging science is absolutely for real. Clinical medicine is absolutely for real. There are a lot of products out there that just don't live up to the hype. And so, again, go to worldhealth.net. We list a lot of consumer information on there.
0: Well, as a guest, though, you lived up to the hype. Hey, bless your heart for being here.
6: Oh, it's my pleasure, Art. And thanks for coming back. Boy, I really missed you. You're a great host. And I've been doing radio for years, and you're the best interview I've ever had the pleasure of being part of.
0: Thank you. Thank you. Good night, Doctor.
6: I'll see you in 100 years, Art, I hope.
0: Yeah, that'll be all right. Good night.
6: Okay, good night, sir.
0: 100 years. See you in 100 years. Wouldn't it be nice to be able to say that? See you in 100 years or so. Well, folks, tomorrow night, Dr. Roger Lear, hour number one, then Richard C. Hoagland and company. It's going to be a fascinating night tomorrow night. This is Coast to Coast AM, weekend style, through the nighttime. See you tomorrow night.
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1: From the high desert in the great American Southwest, I bid you all good evening, good morning, or in some cases, good afternoon. And welcome to another edition of Coast to Coast AM Live Talk Radio throughout the nighttime. And boy, have we got a lot to talk about tonight, but I've got something special for you first. Madman Bob, who went ahead and went to Taiwan, is now in Taipei, in Taiwan, and he's on my telephone. So, as I told you I might do, we're going to bring Bob up and say I think it would probably be good afternoon to him in Taipei. Would that be right, Bob? Is it afternoon there?
2: That's correct, Art. It's afternoon. It's tomorrow, too.
1: It's tomorrow.
2: So it's very interesting. It's a Thursday here.
1: So it's the afternoon of Thursday at about what time?
2: Oh, it's about looks 3:05 p.m.
1: Late afternoon, huh? Well, Bob.
2: Yeah, that.
1: Yeah, okay, we've got a little bit of a delay here, so we're going to have to kind of work with that. It's really, really good to hear your voice and to hear that you are safe. What is going on in Taiwan?
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1: About that. It's a very complex situation, which is not over and will be fodder for the news for a long time to come.
2: Very good. Well, I understand that you're actually at the Sanjin, group of factories. It's not just one factory, but there are many factories there, and you've been getting the grand tour. Is that right?
1: Oh, I got to see an 818 CS made from start to finish, from the acquisition of all the little parts, and the incredible machinery they have to insert some of the surface mount parts onto the circuit board, and watch them through, believe it or not, 25 quality testing steps before it went to the quality assurance. So I was, to say the least, very impressed with what I've seen here.
2: Tell everybody what you told me about then quality assurance or quality control, where they literally beat some of them to death.
1: Oh, it was amazing. They had they have a choice group for their average tenure here is 10 years, and they went ahead and they pull, I believe, something like 32 out of 100, and they go through and inspect it not only with a fine tooth comb, but it gets to the point where they're banging the radios. They take them apart, test them. There are so many oscilloscopes and frequency meters here to check to make sure that everything's tuned up perfectly. And the quality assurance group has the ability to pull everything back until the product's right. It's really professionally made from top to bottom. Unbelievable.
2: So in other words, they do to the radios over there even a more a rougher treatment, really, than the average consumer would foist on it.
1: Well, yes. They have... the quality assurance program they have here is, I can't believe how high a level they have attained here. I really can't believe it.
2: All right. Are you managing to party in between factory tours?
1: Well, we've been partying. It's quite interesting to talk to the owner, Sonny, and Kevin followed us over here from Sanjin America, too. So they've been treating us to some wonderful... we went to a wonderful temple today that was literally hand carved. The whole piece was, and Mongolian barbecues. Some really different things. We haven't had snake yet. They promised me we'll have snake.
2: Snake. Oh well. After Bangkok, I wouldn't be surprised, but you would eat a snake. We never did. We never did quite figure out what you ate in Bangkok.
1: Well, I think I did, but I don't want to talk about it.
2: Roof, roof. All right. Now, listen, what is your itinerary from Taiwan? Where do you go?
1: Oh, tomorrow we're going to tour the other side of the island. We have a smaller plane to fly over there with. We'll stay there two nights, come back, and then we're going to go to Hong Kong and stay overnight there briefly, and then we're off to Red China to see the factory in Red China, which is a totally different type of thing, which you might guess. They don't use all the modern equipment, and it'll be very interesting to see what we have here.
2: Hmm. Well, I hope you managed to get some good vacation into the middle of all this, Bob.
1: Well, I think at the end we're going to somehow land in Singapore, so that's going to be for me and Sue. So we'll do that for a few days, and that's our vacation this year. We're looking forward to that.
2: All right. Well, and then remember, you've got another vacation. It's not your only vacation this year. You're going to Scandinavia with us, remember?
1: That's right. I have such a horrible life this year. I've always wanted to travel. Boy, I'm getting...
2: All right, my friend. Take care of yourself, and we will be talking to you.
1: Okay, that sounds good. And all. By the way, since it's tomorrow, I can do a prediction for you. It's going to be a good day.
2: Have a good one, Bob.
1: Okay, goodbye.
2: Bye-bye. That's Bob C. Crane in Taipei, Taiwan. And I'm sort of jealous. Be a lot of fun to be there. But now, I guess they can only do that kind of a thing from a factory. That's amazing.
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1: You know, in the days of our parents, they never would have questioned government. Nowadays, people are beginning to say, you know what, something's wrong. I'm not happy with this. I mean, what's going on here? Why are they so obsessed with trying to control us?
2: Well, I personally think there are tremendous numbers of people out there who know they're not being told the truth, and no one is talking to us, so we need to help each other.
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4: First of all, I want to just thank you for bringing everyone out here to Cornucopia of just phenomenal knowledge. I don't know of anyone else that I've ever listened to in radio that just fills my brain and stimulates me. But, you know, I was listening to the show and I thought to myself, do you think, George, the common citizen such as you or I really has any hope towards the future of any privacy or anything else?
1: I think we do. I think eventually so many people will see the light, see what you see what I see, that eventually they're going to say enough is enough. And I think that we do have a future and we're going to win in the long run. It's going to be bumpy along the way. It's not going to be easy, but we will get there. That's my take. And you know what? As long as I can continue on the airwaves and tell people this, I shall.
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0: Last night we devoted, I would say, the greater part of the entire program to what's going on in Montana. And incredibly, it has moved to the top of the news calendar today with a vengeance. As a matter of fact, NBC did the first 10 or 12 minutes of their entire evening newscast on the standoff now in Montana. It consumed the first good 10 minutes, and here's why. Let me quote NBC in their evening news. Quote, tonight the standoff between federal agents and a militia group, check that out, a militia group called the Freemen continues. And today an NBC camera crew was caught in the middle. What appeared to be members of that militia confiscated a camera and videotape at gunpoint. Nobody was hurt, but the situation, which has been festering for months, is moving to a new and possibly more dangerous level. The Freemen are heavily armed and outspoken about their hatred for all recognized legal forms of authority, local, state, and federal. End quote. NBC suggested the Freemen had some pretty hefty shotguns with them, and their words appeared prepared to use them. NBC reports the following. This will clear something up. 10 to 12 people are believed to be inside the compound, including, they believe, women and children. I repeat, including, according to NBC, women and children. Tonight, or beginning this last evening, there began to be what are called rolling roadblocks. Now that's, I guess, not where they, throw something up across the road and stop you. It's where they roll up behind you, I suppose, and tell you you ought not be there. However, cars have been seen driving by. Local residents in Montana, in the area, are divided, but the great majority seem very happy that the FBI is finally there and prepared to do something. Now, the Freemen have been creating, according to NBC, havoc for 2 years. The local prosecutor there, believe this or not, has been threatened, including a $1 million bounty, if somebody will bring him in to the Freemen for trial on their property, in what they consider to be their sovereign nation, I guess, within a nation. It is not known yet whether negotiations with the FBI have begun. They've got a sign up at the edge of their property that says Justice Township. And then there's a little picture of a hangman's noose there. And it says, no trespassing. This means you. There is presently a news blackout over the whole thing. Janet Reno says the FBI will not storm the compound, but will wait them out. Now, this is the same language that I recall prior to Waco. We'll wait, I think the guy said, the FBI spokesman on the scene, till hell freezes over. Is that what he said? And I thought they were going to, but as you recall, they didn't. Now, Montana Senator, I believe it's Max Brakus, was on NBC and interviewed, and he said, look, these are very dangerous men. And frankly, I'm glad, and the people in the area are glad, that the FBI is there and beginning to take charge. Now, they asked the senator whether Montanans have been too indulgent of this activity. And I would ask you in Montana the same question. Do you think that the Montanans, people in the area, have been too indulgent, allowing all of this to go on for too long unchecked? Now, NBC repeatedly used the phrase or the word militia. It was my clear understanding that this was not a militia, that the free men, so-called, are a, at best a splinter group, may have been in a militia at one time, but are not a militia. Now, maybe NBC used that word because they lacked any other to describe the free men. I don't know. Or maybe they are a militia, and I was unaware. My guess is they are not, should not be called a militia, and NBC had it wrong. But that's just my guess. Now, I have lots of questions. The first is, bearing in mind there are women and children reportedly there, and I said that the other night. Somebody called up and said, no, why don't you get your facts straight? There are no women and children. Well, NBC says they are, but that doesn't mean there are. But we have reports there are. So I think you almost have to assume, until you know otherwise, that there would be women and children there. Now, if there are, this certainly bears, I think, on how most people would judge the situation ought to be handled. And I would really, really like to know from you in Montana and elsewhere how you think this one ought to be handled. Now, the free men are claiming a great deal of support. In other words, that there are a lot of people out there that are going to rush to their aid. I haven't heard that yet. However, if the federal authorities are going to do as they say and wait until essentially hell freezes over once again, they didn't say hell freezing over, but said they will wait, it seems to me very likely that the situation is going to become infinitely more dangerous, because inevitably, even if the mainstream militias do not come to their aid, there is plenty of all those hot dogs that I've talked to you about on the fringe, or outside militias, or militia wannabes, or militia claim-to-bes, or people that are in fact going to grab guns and go to their aid. Now that will occur as more time and publicity ensues. And now that it's broken nationally, I mean, you take the first quarter of a national newscast and devote it to this and say it's coming to a head, and even if it wasn't, it will. So, what do you think about waiting? In other words, as you consider how you're going to handle this, you've got to factor in that wait. Yes, women and children, yes, wait. But on the other hand, if you begin to get information, as we heard, you remember the congressional hearings on Waco. They said there that one factor that caused them to move, if you recall, was that they had word that other militias, or that militias and groups, were headed down toward Waco. And that is what caused them to move. Is there justification in your mind for these actions, the ones being taken now by the FBI? And yes, I would like to hear from people in Montana. And in a lot of ways, I feel very sorry for the people in Montana that they have to suffer the reputation that's no doubt going to be enhanced or foisted off upon them as a result of the standoff that is now occurring up there. And for some time, Montana, for a long time, Montana, Idaho, even my state, to some degree, Nevada, have all suffered a kind of a reputation of lots of fatigue-clad gun nut types that are running around claiming autonomy and sovereignty, and the federal government can't come here, can't do that, can't do this. And we've been regarded as kind of rebellious, I suppose, and Montana right now is going to certainly suffer that reputation. I wonder how people in Montana feel about it. And so I'm going to open my line, my west of the Rockies line, to people in Montana. No. Are you glad the FBI is there? Now, you see, that's the image the media, the national media right now, is painting, that the people of Montana and the area surrounding Justice, J-U-S-T-U-S Township, are pleased the FBI is finally taking some action. And I thought it might be entirely worthwhile to actually take sort of a survey of the people involved right there in Montana and find out if you guys are glad, and gals. I've got some more I can tell you about the free men, and I will in a moment. We're at the bottom of the hour, so here we shall pause and invite Montana callers only.
1: 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That was Art Bell hosting Coast to Coast AM on this Somewhere in Time.

0: Now, we take you back to the past on Art Bell Somewhere in Time.
1: Howdy, everybody. Good to be here. We're going to no doubt talk about the free men in Montana. It's turning into a suddenly very large story. Listen, a side note before we get into things here. There is a new Vidian demo up. As you know, Bob Crane's been doing a Vidian demo. I'm doing a Vidian demo. And now the man who runs my bulletin board, John, here in Pahrump, is also doing a Vidian demo. And it's up and running 24 hours a day now. And I'm going to give you the phone number. So if you've got the Vidian program, I mean, obviously the only reason to call this number is if you've got the Vidian program. Otherwise, it's going to be meaningless and a waste of money. But if you've got the Vidian demo program and you want to see yet a third demo, it's kind of neat because John has his camera focused on the bulletin board system. With respect to the ongoing topic art, from your board op at 1120 KBNW, Eugene, these people who think they shouldn't have to pay taxes are crazy. We have the best military in the world. We pay less in taxes than other countries that have less security. We don't pay taxes on the use of our TV. We don't pay taxes on the use of our garden hoses. We don't pay tax for every screen we have on our windows. In summary, if these men don't want to pay taxes, they don't deserve to live in the best and most secure country in the world. Love it. Pay your dues or get out. Darren. That actually came through last night as a flood of faxes on this topic have all day long. Now, to Montana, I believe Bozeman, Montana, you're on the air. Good morning.
2: Thank you, Art. I guess I've been in the middle of this whole thing for about a year. I was there yesterday in the arraignment. They physically attacked me as I was talking to some of the reporters there and hauled me to jail.
1: Who physically attacked you?
2: Oh, the deputy sheriff, U.S. Marshals. I know there was about 10 of them.
1: Why did they attack you?
2: Well, they said that there was a warrant for my arrest out of Bozeman, which there had not been one because I've been fighting...
1: On what charge?
2: Leaving the county.
1: Leaving the county?
2: Yeah.
1: No, that's not against the law.
2: Well, I know.
1: Well, no, wait, come on now. Don't just fluff over this. People don't issue warrants for no reason. Now,
2: well,
1: were you ordered to stay in the county because of some prior offense?
2: Well, they were trying to say that, yes, there was an order. That order, if you get into the situation of the Emergency War Powers Act, I don't know if you're familiar with...
1: No, don't hit me with emergency war powers.
2: Yeah.
1: Tell me...
2: Well, it all ties into that.
1: Well, all right, fine. But let's keep it so that we can all understand it. Why was there an order for you to remain in the county, or why did they say there was one? On what grounds?
2: Well, I've been in contact with the Freeman fighting, I guess, unlawful acts, what I would consider... from, you know, agents, county government, basically on the right to travel, and
1: sir, nobody disputes the right to travel.
2: Yeah, well, they do.
1: No, they don't. Now, come on, you're not leveling with me. Why was there an order restricting you to remain within the county? There had to be a reason for that.
2: Well, probably because they didn't want me talking to the freedmen, okay?
1: No, that's not legal either.
2: Well, I know it's not legal, but we have a saying up here.
1: Yes.
2: That is, they can't do that, can they? And they do it, and they do it, and they do it. And anyway, that's kind of what drove Leroy. Leroy came, Schweitzer, came from the same area, went through the same battles that I've been going through for a year on the right to travel.
1: No, see... Again, you're being very, at the moment, disingenuous with us because you're not telling us what this is really about.
2: Well, okay.
1: They can't order me to not leave the county unless I have done something to justify it. The order has to be based on something that I've done. Maybe I'm charged or I've been convicted of something or for a specific legal reason? Lay that out for us, sir. What is it?
2: Well, I don't know. I guess I don't know what you're asking for. I'm trying to explain it as good as I can.
1: Well, I'm sorry, but you're going to have to do better. Now, there is a specific, let me lay it out slowly and easily so
2: sure.
1: you can understand it. There has to be a specific reason for any court order that would limit your travel. In other words, you would have had to have been convicted of something.
2: I was not convicted of anything.
1: You were not convicted of anything.
2: No. What did happen
1: yeah.
2: was it stemmed from an issue of a no driver's license.
1: Uh-huh. So you had no driver's license.
2: Well, I did. Yes, I did have. I mean, not at the time. I've been fighting this thing for a year. Finally, I decided, all right, there are literally hundreds of Supreme Court cases and other cases that says that we have the right to travel without a license.
1: Oh, wait a minute. A right to travel. See, now you can walk anywhere you want.
2: Yes,
1: nobody's restricting your right to walk anywhere you want. But if you want to drive, it's true. The state says, and my state says, and every state says, you must have a driver's license. So you were then taking the position that you don't need a driver's license. Is that correct?
2: Well, that is correct. I have, like I just said, there are literally hundreds of different law cases going back to, I guess since we had automobiles and before that we could travel, we could use the right-of-ways for our travel without license.
1: One quick question for you. Do you pay income tax, or do you believe that that is also unconstitutional and illegal?
2: Well, Article 1, Section 9 says there will be no direct tax.
1: Uh-huh. So.
2: Wait a minute here. You're lumping taxes.
1: Well, I'll tell you why. Because how do you think the roads get there?
2: Well, in this state, we pay 52 cents a gallon for every gallon of gas or diesel fuel that we put into our automobiles. I don't know what it is in your state.
1: Well, in every state, sir, and I presume in Montana, you do have interstate highways, do you not?
2: Yes, we do.
1: You do. How do you think those get there?
2: What did I just say?
1: You said there was a tax on gasoline, but not all of the money to build those roads, sir, nor many other roads, comes from only that tax. It comes from general revenues and the highway appropriations bill.
2: Do you pay a tax on every battery, on every belt that you put on your car, on every tire, on every car, on every truck, on every trailer? It could go on and on. There are excise taxes. Those are lawful, legitimate taxes. In fact, if you read the Constitution, it says that the lawful taxes are excise taxes, import taxes, and impost duties. Now, we ran this country for 150 years without income taxes. Mm-hmm. And it says specifically in the Constitution, in Article 1, Section 9, I think, it's that there will be no direct tax. Now, they tried back in the late 1800s, 1900s, to get an income tax.
1: All right. I am familiar with the arguments against income tax. Do you consider yourself a free man?
2: Yes.
1: You do.
2: Now, in conjunction with that, I would like to read a couple of definitions here.
1: All right. Read me a definition of a free man.
2: Okay. This comes, you can go to Black's Law Dictionary or Bouvier's Law Dictionary, and it says, what is a free man? One who enjoys liberty or who is not subject to the will of another. That's first one. Second, one who enjoys or is entitled to a franchise or peculiar privilege. That's from Noah's or Webster's Dictionary, 1828.
1: Which definition do you subscribe to?
2: Well, these are all part of the same thing. Those two came out of Webster's, I guess. Okay.
1: One who enjoys a peculiar privilege. That's an interesting definition.
2: Yes. Then in peculiar, it said God's peculiar treasure Holy Scriptures. Mm-hmm. I don't know what that is. But anyway, okay, let's go to Black's Law Dictionary. A person in the possession and enjoyment of all civil and political rights accorded to the people under a free government. Does that word free government ring a bell?
1: Yes, oh, it does. And I believe that ours is a free government, as close to the definition, that is, of one as exists in the world. And I've seen a lot of them.
2: Okay. There's another one. Out of balance.
1: Have you, sir? I've had enough definition.
2: Okay.
1: Have you been to other countries? Have you seen other governments?
2: Oh, yeah.
1: You have. Which one have you seen that you regard as freer than ours?
2: Well, you know, you hear that kind of argument all the time.
1: Well, no, don't answer the question.
2: Well,
1: it's a good question, sir.
2: Yes, it is, and I'm going to try to explain that.
1: It's a relative term. There's no such thing as total absolute freedom. There are rules and regulations wherever you go and whatever you do. So my question is, which government have you seen that would be freer?
2: Well, I guess I could say this. I haven't been to China, but I just had a good friend who returned from there.
1: Oh, yeah.
2: And he considered, I mean, you know, they're
1: oh, my God.
2: Free.
1: No, they're not.
2: They're free
1: oh.
2: to go where they want to
1: oh,
2: to do what they
1: God,
2: want to
1: no,
2: do.
1: No, they're not.
2: They cannot own property. They cannot.
1: Oh, jeez.
2: You know?
1: You know, you better take. All right, listen. I can't take any more time.
2: Now,
1: it's
2: wait
1: taking a lot of time.
2: Minute. I have something that's very important that I'd like to get out to the public.
1: All right, get it out.
2: This is what's going on with Leroy Schweitzer. He is currently in the Yellowstone County Detention Center.
1: Yes.
2: They are trying to book him in.
1: Mm-hmm.
2: And he is, exerting his constitutional rights not to be booked in. Right now, they have.
1: What have they charged him with?
2: Well, I guess though he was one of the two that was arrested at the.
1: I'm aware of that. Yes.
2: Okay. They, I guess, writing bogus checks or whatever. That's
1: uh-huh.
2: their charge.
1: I see. Well, indeed, you can be booked on such a charge. I mean, that's.
2: Well, that. You can be booked if you allow yourself, but you don't have to be. That
1: now,
2: is your constitutional
1: another thing you
2: got
1: to volunteer for. All right, thank you very much for the call. What a bunch of tripe. So there is, I think, a fair and good example, and I'm glad we got it right here at the beginning of the program, of exactly what we're dealing with the mentality we're dealing with. You've got to volunteer to be booked. And which country is it that you see as freer than the U.S.? China? China? Of all the countries that he might have tried to pick as an example of something that's free than the United States, China? You are out of your free man mind, sir. I've been to communist China. I know what China is, and there really is no other China, much as Taiwan would like to think otherwise, having just talked to Bob. There's Hong Kong, that's going back. And believe me, I've been to China. And that's just absolutely beyond the pale. You don't have freedom of movement in China. You don't have freedom of political expression in China. They never heard of anything called the First Amendment in China. And if they want to come search your house, brother, they don't need pieces of paper or court orders. They just come and do it. This man is mixed up. Really mixed up. Don't try to feed me that one. China is about as free as my cat Comet right now, locked in the bathroom. Boy, where do people, holy mackerel, where do people come up with that kind of thing? China! China! Good Lord. Take a break from this for a second, and then we'll go back to the phone lines. I'm holding my West of the Rockies line. That was really a good phone call. And don't get me wrong, sir, I appreciate your having called, but I don't agree with one word of what you said, except maybe with respect to some of the definitions of what a free man is. But freedom is a relative thing, and I can assure you that relatively we have a hell of a lot more of it here than there is in China. Jeez.
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0: want to remind everybody that Richard Hoagland's photographs in a repaired condition, in other words, properly posted, are now on the website. Be sure and see the Zond Russian photographs. They're quite impressive. I've had another communication from Mr. Hoagland. We'll get to that in due time. Lots and lots and lots going on this morning. First time caller line, you're on the air. Hi.
1: Hi, all right. How you doing?
0: Fine.
1: Oh, wow, great. Hey, you know, it's been interesting, your show the last couple of days about all this militia stuff.
0: Well, there was a free man on the phone here a few minutes ago.
1: Uh-huh.
0: What did you get out of that?
1: Well, you know, I think that hopefully in this country we're still allowed to be able to express opinion and go beyond what some people consider to be the norm.
0: Well, I let them do that.
1: Yeah, oh yeah, you certainly did a good job of that. I was curious, now what do you think of this thing about this conspiracy to take over the world with a one world government?
0: Wow. Well, how does that, you think that has to do with the free men?
1: Well, kind of. I think that a lot of people in the country are really scared that there's a force out there that is trying to destroy the American government and destroy us as a nation in order to implement a one world government.
0: Well, you honestly think the attention being given to the free men by the FBI and so forth is part of this one world government drive? You really believe that?
1: Yeah, as in general, I really do.
0: Yikes.
1: I think that, you know, if you like read the Communist Manifesto and the
0: how about just U.S. sovereignty? In other words, we're a nation made up of states,
1: right?
0: And I don't know what the hell this has to do with the world. To me, it has to do with the fact that people cannot set up little sovereign fiefdoms, kingdoms within that which was united long ago, called the United States of America. And it's not Boutros Ghali going after the freemen. It's the federal law enforcement people, sir.
1: Well, one thing that you and I cannot do, and that's confirm this racist stuff that we hear about this militia and several other points. We really can't do that. You know,
0: I'm not even prepared to call them a militia, nor am I prepared to call the farmhouse a compound. That's what the media is doing.
1: I know. Yeah, it's interesting how they like to use the word compound. The reason why I wanted to ask you about that, this one world order thing, is because I have something that's called a Constitution for the Federation of Earth. Have you heard of that?
0: Yeah.
1: Yeah. It's pretty interesting. It seems that these people, I talked to the people that are organizing this and putting this out, and if anybody gets a chance, they really need to read this and understand that there is indeed a push to try to...
0: Why? I mean, it's absolute baloney. Why should anybody have to read it? There's not a Constitution for the world. Hell, we can barely hold on to our own Constitution in this country.
1: Exactly. When you hear people talking about rewriting the Constitution in this country after having taken an oath under God to protect that Constitution, it would make you wonder, wouldn't it?
0: Well, it would make me imagine that not too many of us are going to take oaths to protect any Constitution of the world. That's baloney.
1: Well, you know, Michael New thought that too, and he got court-martialed for it.
0: Michael New deserved to get court-martialed.
1: For not surrendering his sovereignty to the United Nations?
0: No, for not following orders.
1: Well, when he...
0: I was in the military. I know about that.
1: As I did, to uphold the Constitution.
0: That's right.
1: Excuse me?
0: That's right. And PPD 25 made constitutional the order Michael New got.
1: Made constitutional? What? Now, what Constitution are we talking about here?
0: The U.S. Constitution, sir. I've got to run. Under that Constitution, the President has the right and executive authority to do exactly what he did, and it is not, a lot of us don't like what the UN is doing there, but it is not for the individual soldier to refuse orders. We'll be back.
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1: Good morning, everybody. It's good to be here. I'm Art Bell. Again, we're talking about the Freeman, and we'll get back to it in a moment. It's now the number one national story. Reuters, NBC did the first 10 minutes of their newscast on it last night. It's now a big story. This is great music. What you're hearing is Cusco, C-U-S-C-O. They're a German group. I use them consistently as bumper music, and did for about a year before the company that carries them, Higher Octave, finally called us and said, you know, you're selling so much Cusco, might as well advertise with you. 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And this includes postage to get them to your home. Now listen, I'm not done. For a thin $5 more, they'll give you two more CDs of music, full CDs, of music of the same genre from Higher Octave. In other words, a total of five CDs for less than the cost of three while the deal remains open. The number is 1-800-562-8283. That's 1-800-562-8283. That's Cusco. I'm Art Bell. Now, we're talking again about the Freeman. We had a Freeman on the air here this last hour. Those of you who just joined us, I'm so sorry you could not have heard it. You didn't hear it. You could not have heard it, I suppose, if you were just picked up in this hour. But through it all, a kind of a difficult conversation. Finally, I asked Mr. Freeman to cite for me a country that has more relative freedom than we do. And he decided to cite China. God, I was in China. I've never been in such a chilling place in all my life. More freedom. They watch every step you take. They watch every step their own people take. There is not freedom for Chinese to travel from province to province. China. Dear Art, the next time a free man calls up, please ask the following. If China is so free, then why are Tibetan refugees scattered all over the world? Why were millions killed in the Tibetan genocide? Derek from San Diego, yeah, that's a good question. From Keith in Wisconsin, listening to The Lip, W-L-I-P. Jenna Reno will have the free men surrounded till they're low on supplies, then move in on them in the so-called best interest of any children that are there. They will be in control of things and will manipulate them to their best interest. This includes the press. Guess they learned from Waco. On a couple of separate items, before we return to this, I've got a couple of breaking, interesting stories for you. The first one probably carries more weight, and I want you to be aware of this and that I am on it. I got a fax this morning from Don in Roswell, New Mexico, and Don said, Art, you should see the article on the front page of our Roswell Daily Record this morning. Someone turned in a piece of metal to one of our two UFO museums. The person was supposedly at the RAAF here in 1947. There's a color photograph on the front of the newspaper. This just may be the smoking gun we've all been looking for. It's going to be sent to a metallurgist for analysis. And so I kind of filed that mentally away. And then, lo and behold, arrives a second fax from my affiliate in Roswell, KBIM, News Talk 910, Roswell, the operations and news director of that station, Dennis Goodnight. He writes the following. 49 years after an unidentified flying object was supposed to have crashed near Roswell, New Mexico, a piece of it may have been returned. Volunteers of Roswell's UFO Museum say somebody has turned in an object which may be part of a spacecraft. Museum co-founder Max Little says the unusual thin sheet of metal has been stored by someone who kept it secret for a long time. As a matter of fact, it was kept in a frame. He said, the story is, it belonged to the man involved in the cleanup of material, or a man involved in a cleanup of that material by the military in 1947. He passed this material on to another party in Texas who's taken care of it, put it in its present condition, and passed it on to us Sunday. Now, he says, if it's the real thing, this could be the first hard evidence made public of spacecraft landing on Earth. If not, it could be yet another fluke in the endless effort of UFO researchers. And so, I followed the story up at that point. That was enough for me, of course. And I contacted Max Little at the UFO Museum, and he said, yes, indeed, we've got it. I said, Max, what about the metal? What can you tell me about it? He said, well, it has unusual properties. He said, Max, you remember the movie about Roswell? A lot of you will have seen that. The metal that crumpled up returned to its original condition. I said, you mean like that? He said, yes. So, I'm not sure what we've got here, but I didn't stop there. Since there was obviously photographic evidence of this, I called the Roswell Daily Record and spoke to Jerry McCormick there, the photographer who went out and took the photographs. And I talked Jerry into running out to a one-hour Photoshop and getting a print made, which he is FedExing to me. Now, I guess I don't have to tell you that as soon as I get my hands on it, it will be going in our newsletter. It will be going on my web page. It will be going on our bulletin board. In other words, we will share it with the millions out there. So, not saying it is so, but they are saying they may have a piece of the spacecraft that allegedly crashed at Roswell, or was it Socorro? And I'm following up as best I can, and within a day or two, I expect to have that photograph for you, and you can take a look for yourself. That's one item. Another is, I have just been faxed an alleged picture of El Chupacabra, I believe that's correct. And it is the ugliest thing you've ever seen in your whole life. Now, what I would say is the person who sent this photograph by fax needs to get hold of me and get me this photograph in a form that I can upload as a JPG or GIF file or whatever. Get me a picture of this thing on AOL. Attach it on AOL. Now, that's America Online. Send it to artbell@aol.com. Or contact me with a telephone number, and I will download it directly from you and also make it available for everybody to see. So that is where we stand with those stories. There's just an awful lot going on at once, breaking news on a number of fronts here. Now, from Valencia, Veronica in Valencia, that's cute, listening to KABC, the following. Art, ABC's Prime Time did a piece on the Montana Freeman with a gentleman who videotaped a recruit meeting who asked his identity be hidden for fear of retribution. The man was terrified, couldn't believe what the Freeman said, that God authorized killing. They have orders to, quote, shoot to kill, end quote, anybody who gets in their way. The speaker announced a bounty hunt of 10 groups of 4 men with automatics and any and shotguns to hunt down the sheriff, the deputy, a judge and somebody else. In the video, the Freeman also talked about Jews and blacks and claimed these groups are fathered by Satan. Art, could you please remind these gentlemen, her word, that Jesus was a Jew, and no matter how much their imagination can wander, he was not white, and whites are not the chosen group, as they claim to be. It was frightening to watch. It was pure evil. They're full of hatred and paranoia. They've created this incident, and no matter what happens, they'll claim the government set them up, and they'll not take any responsibility for their actions. It's a scary world out there, and it seems that people are becoming more and more disoriented. What's going on? Well, what's going on, Veronica, in Valencia, is exactly what I have known has been going on for some time. And it's worsening, Veronica. It's quickening. West of the Rockies, you're on the air. Hello. Wildcard Line, you're on the air. Good morning.
2: Well, hello there, Art.
1: Hello.
2: Shane in Fort Wayne, Indiana.
1: Hello, Shane.
2: Well, concerning this Freeman thing, I just happened to be looking through this catalog.
1: Yes.
2: Like some classified ads. And there's a little thing. I wondered if the Freeman might use this to make their money. The last says, the IRS says income taxes are voluntary for U.S. citizens inhabiting the 50 states.
1: Yeah.
2: Now, I, of course, being interested by this and thinking they're all crazy lunatics anyway, called an 800 number that they supply for the facts and all that.
1: Yes, uh-huh. And what'd you get?
2: Well, it tells you that they have to follow some codes and stuff like that. And then it says, you know, for information concerning how to go through all this and how to join something that will send you everything, to send $12 to this address and stuff.
1: $12,
2: like that.
1: Huh?
2: Yeah. I thought it pretty amusing.
1: Well, a lot of people that have followed that advice are now...
2: out $12, probably.
1: Well, even more than that. A lot of them are consulting the law libraries within institutions all across the country.
2: Yeah.
1: Yeah.
2: I don't know. I think they're...
1: penal institutions.
2: Penal, very good ones. Very good ones at that. I think they're all, you know... couple cards short of a deck myself.
1: Did you hear the guy that was on last hour?
2: Yes, I did. I don't know. I remember something about a license to operate an automobile. Or what is it? You need to be a licensed operator?
1: Well, the whole license thing didn't come out until I pried it out of him. He was saying
3: they've issued this order saying I can't travel.
2: I can't. Yeah, I'm not allowed to travel.
1: Not allowed to travel.
2: No reason.
1: Yeah, no reason. And until I dug and dug and dug and dug, and then finally we got down to, well, something about a driver's license. And then we started talking about freedom around the world, and he cites China as freer.
2: Yeah, uh-huh. Sounds like it. I can't trust anyone that's not going to, you know, come on and tell me something, but they're not going to give me the information. You got to pry it out.
1: Man, I'll tell you, that's Looney Tunes. And then we jump from there to martial law and one world order.
2: Yeah. You know what I thought, though?
1: What?
2: I'm thinking a lot of people that are in the penal codes listening to your show, if they can.
1: Oh, believe me, they do. I get more letters from guys in the joint than you can imagine.
2: Oh, God. Well, you know what? They're all going to be, you know, saying, hey, I don't have to be in the jail. If I allow you to book.
1: Wait a minute now. I didn't volunteer. Guard,
2: right,
1: come here. I didn't volunteer. I'm going to get out of here now. Yeah, all right. Take care, sir. Thank you. Guard, come here. I'm a free man. I didn't volunteer to be here. Let me out. I shouldn't laugh. It's dangerous. What's going on in Montana is definitely dangerous, and I'm holding my West of the Rockies line open for Montana. And you know what I want to know? I want to know, now, you can't trust the press. I mean, they get it wrong. As far as I know, the free men are not a militia, and they called them a militia again and again and again and again yesterday. So they got that wrong. That really is not a compound. I suppose in the strictest sense you could call it that because they're armed to the teeth, but it looks like a farmhouse to me. It's a farmhouse. But I suppose they could refer to it reasonably as a compound in view of the standoff and the amount of arms and, you know, the signs out there with a little hangman's noose saying, but you're allowed to do that. I mean, that's legal. But a lot of what they're doing obviously is not. I don't know that I trust the national press on this, thank you. I do trust all of you, and I do trust those of you in Montana. And the press was saying that the people of Montana in the area are damn glad to have the FBI around, that the majority of them are. Not all of them, but the great majority are comfortable that something is finally going on, and they felt terrorized by these so-called free men. Now, is that true? Here we have an opportunity to really learn the truth. Would you like to do that? I would. So let's hear from the people of Montana and find out if that report was true or false. So if you're in Montana, we're holding our 800 line open only for you at 1-800-618-8255. This always seems to happen to me. One day I will do a show on something, and the next day the whole thing blows up. Well, that once again was the case, so we're about 24 hours ahead of the curve. We'll be right back.
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0: back to it we go, everybody. West of the Rockies, and I believe once again in Montana, you're on the air. Hello.
1: Hello.
0: Hi there.
1: Hi.
0: Who would this be?
1: My name's Barb.
0: Okay, Barb, and where are you?
1: I'm in Bozeman, Montana.
0: Bozeman, Montana.
1: Mm-hmm.
0: Right in that very area. Well, what do you think, Barb? What do you think of the Freeman movement? And I would like to know, most of all, whether you're happy or not that the FBI and authorities have begun to take charge.
1: I am relieved that they're here, that something is being done, that a couple of the guys have already been arrested. I feel like I'm a native Montanan, and I feel like we have a bunch of small-minded bigots that are lacking knowledge in many areas of life that are holing up and trying to prove themselves to the world.
0: Well, Barb, this fellow I had on last hour, I'm sorry, but to me he sounded completely whacked out. Anybody who would cite China as a bastion of freedom compared to the United States is not well-traveled.
1: I would like to invite him to move to China, because if you don't want to play by the rules here in our country, then move to another country. And that's, you know, if he can't travel, gee, I'll help out with a bus ticket, a plane ticket, whatever, but we need this kind of mentality out of this state.
0: Well, I can imagine that the people in this area, from what I've heard, and I'm trying to be objective about this, but from what I've heard, it's almost been like a sort of a reign of terror going on in this area.
1: And I haven't been, you know, around the Jordan area much at all, but that's what it sounds like. And it may not be a compound that these guys have going, but it, you know, looks can be deceiving. They could have a complete arsenal set up.
0: Well, every...
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0: Welcome to Nigh Underground, bringing you Art Bell classics all the way from the high desert. 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And now, Art Bell.
1: And now, Barb, and we will hear from others in Montana. I mean, let the truth be known. If the truth is that these are a bunch of thugs and lawbreakers and people raining terror on a community, then let that be known. If this is not another Waco, then let not the banner of Waco and the Patriot banner be raised in defense of these thugs. That's what I would say. And these are open lines. I'm not screening these calls except as to location. So you can sit here and you can make your own judgment. I think it's just damn important that the American people know the truth, not the twisted truth, not the twisted whim of a story that we got about the inability to travel and how China is a free place and all the rest of it. I'm so glad that we got him on the air so that you could hear that. What in the world would cause somebody to come to believe that, why, across the ocean in a place called China, they've got freedom. They can do what they want to do over there. They don't need license to travel. They can travel freely. It just simply could not be more untrue. And where people get this this sort of twisted, total untruth in their minds, well, it's frightening, actually. Frightening. As I think what's going on in Montana is frightening. But the American people really, really do need to know. Don't raise any banners out there until you know what you're raising them for.
2: 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That was Art Bell hosting Coast to Coast AM on this Somewhere in Time. Tonight.

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1: Mart, I missed your bulletin board number. Would you please repeat it? Don't have access to the internet yet. Thanks, Gary. Wherever Gary is. Gary, it was not a bulletin board number. This number is for another Vidian demo. If you've already got the Vidian demo program, my friend John across town has got another Vidian demo up. And we haven't been giving those numbers out on the air. It's not going to work unless you've got the Vidian program. But if you do, you'll probably see John sitting there at about this hour in front of his bulletin board. Now, the camera is focused on the bulletin board equipment, the whole thing. So you'll get to see the bulletin board. It's kind of neat. Art, this is a real dangerous mess. I believe the feds should wait. There are women and at least two children, maybe on the news today, out of Billings. Already a leader in the Texas militia said some of them are going to leave immediately for Montana. Damn it, I knew it. To be sure that the feds do not rush the compound of the Freeman. He said there better not be another Waco or Ruby Ridge. There's 6 inches of snow up here now, maybe more in the area. Heavy snow due tonight and tomorrow. Roads may be shut down in parts of Wyoming tomorrow. That will slow them down. See, this is the one thing that I'm trying to prevent right now. And if you're in Texas or you're anywhere else in the country and you're listening tonight,

0: Matter of fact, if I'd have thought twice about it, I'd have had that conversation with the free man recorded and played back. In fact, I'll work on that. Don't pack up and head toward Montana. Don't take up a banner until you understand the banner that you're raising. And until you understand what the free men are about, I suggest you sit home and listen. Listen, because you'll hear the truth unfold throughout the nighttime here once again. West of the Rockies, you're on the air. Hello.
1: Hello. Yeah, this is Tim from Bozeman, Montana.
0: Welcome, sir.
1: Seem to get a lot of calls from Bozeman tonight.
0: Yeah, a lot of calls from Bozeman.
1: But, yeah, I'd just like to put in my two cents on this whole deal.
0: Please.
1: Like the lady from Bozeman did earlier. But these guys are really, they're really out on an extreme limb.
0: They sure are.
1: Most Montanans wouldn't want to have anything to do with them, I don't think. I mean,
0: are you also pleased that the federal authorities are there?
1: Well, I think they had to. From what I've heard on the local news coverage and from what I understand, the local sheriff's department out there had to pretty much beg the feds to come in for talk to them for quite a while to get them to come in. I guess they were pretty gun-shy after Waco and Ruby Ridge and all that.
0: I understand. I understand. But I think it is important that Americans... Texans, I mean, you heard me read this fax before you came on the air. Dan, the last thing we need is a bunch of militias figuring, man, this is it. We're going to have to go and be sure that nothing happens to these people. And you get a bunch of gun-toting folks around an area held secure by the FBI and local law enforcement, and there's going to be trouble.
1: Oh, yeah. That definitely would be trouble. I would encourage them.
0: Stay home.
1: Not to get involved in the thing. I mean, after some of the stuff the FBI is involved in, everybody's watching closely.
0: Yeah,
1: not going to pull anything.
0: Right. You want to pick your fights carefully, and this is not one to be picked, in my opinion.
1: Yeah, I mean, the only reason they really wanted to bring them in so much is Garfield County, where they're at, is a really, really small county. If you've never been up to Montana, I mean, there might be 4,000 or 5,000 people in that whole county. They don't have the kind of resources to deal with this sort of thing.
0: Well, they really didn't in Waco either.
1: That's true.
0: But I appreciate your call, sir. And there's another Montanan who is glad the local authorities and the federal authorities are there. I sure would like to get that call played back. I'm going to see what I can do about that. The trouble is we have ongoing recording of the program, so I don't know. Art, your caller from Montana was a misguided fool. Although his heart's probably in the right place, he's a bit confused. His China comment almost makes him sound a bit damaged. Art, I tend to side on the same side as this guy, but for different reasons. To put it this way, I support to an extent the Patriot arguments out there, but if the Freeman broke the law, damaged someone else, or violated somebody else's constitutional rights, then even as, quote, Freeman, end quote, sovereign citizens, or whatever other title they go by, they've got to be punished according to the law. Fraud is fraud, even if a free man does it. By breaking the law, they then become suspects / criminals. If the free man did what is said, then they should be prosecuted like any other criminal. If they're not guilty, then any infringement on their rights I adamantly oppose. Think of yourself as a, quote, patriot, end quote, does not mean that you are free from responsibility. You must still respect others' rights. Sovereignty is no excuse to break the law. You're damn right. West of the Rockies, you're on the air. Hello.
2: Hello, Mr. Bell.
0: Hi.
2: I'm Dana. I'm calling from Kalispell.
0: From where?
2: Kalispell.
0: Montana?
2: Yes.
0: Welcome to the program. Glad to have you.
2: Thank you. I am a militia member.
0: Militia of Montana?
2: The militia of Montana is actually a very small group, but I actually live in Washington. I'm in Montana right now. But, I just want to make a very important point that, you know, I've heard a lot of people referring to the Freemen as militia members, and they are not militia members, and there's a very important distinction between the two.
0: NBC referred to them in that manner on a number of occasions during their coverage last night.
2: You know, and that really makes me angry because that really stirs up a lot of...
0: I know it. It makes me angry, too. There's no excuse for that kind of miscoverage, and I believe it is miscoverage. I've heard no credible report whatsoever tying these men, these so-called free men, to militias, and it was... irresponsible to do so, in my opinion, on the part of NBC.
2: Absolutely. You know, and I really feel like, you know, my fellow militia members are law-abiding citizens who are concerned with preserving the sovereignty of our nation, not the sovereignty of our little separate acres. And, you know, I just think that it's very important to make that distinction because these are not militiamen.
0: Okay.
2: These are freemen.
0: I'm glad you did that. And having said that, now, are you... What is your attitude about the federal people being there? Are you comforted by it, worried by it?
2: I'm a little nervous because I think that they tend to get out of hand, you know, and I think that we've seen that demonstrated on two separate occasions, and I know there are more occasions than that, but it was very evident on two separate occasions, you know, and I would urge people to wait and see exactly what's going to happen, and, you know, I feel like if the federal government is going to blatantly disregard these people's rights, as they have done in the past with other people, then I do think that the militias do need to get involved because, you know, somebody's got to stand up and say, you know, wait a minute, you can't do this. But I would urge people to wait and see what happens before they jump the gun. And
0: well, that is what's scaring me. I get a fax like this from Texas saying, we're packing up and we're headed up there. And, you know, no matter what else happens, if the FBI is saying they're going to sit this out with the other law enforcement officers and they're going to wait these people out and try to end it without violence, if people begin heading in that direction, that's open country. If guys start showing up with guns, there's going to be, you don't have to be a rocket scientist to know where that one goes.
2: Right. But, you know, I'll tell you, you know, and I've heard this on many occasions that, you know, if there ever any time is another incident like Ruby Ridge or like Waco, then you will see
0: I know
2: a lot of militia members showing up, and I think that'll be a great deterrent and really keep those guys in check.
0: Yeah, but what I want to try to say to people and what I've discerned based on the calls I've had so far from the people in Montana like yourself and from that so-called free man here a little while ago, this is not Ruby Ridge. This is not Waco, is it?
2: Right. These guys are breaking the law, and these guys are trying to make their own laws, and that's not what the militia is about. The militia members are law-abiding citizens. You know, these guys are not right in what they're doing, and they need to be accountable for that.
0: Well, if we don't make that distinction very clear tonight and every time we have an opportunity prior to whatever happens, then the militias, because of the press, are going to take the rap on this.
2: Yeah, like they have in the past after the Oklahoma bombing. You know, the militias were deemed the, you know, country-hating people who just want to take down the federal government, and that is not the case.
0: All right, dear. I appreciate your call.
2: Thank you so much.
0: Thank you very much. Take care. Yet somebody else from Montana. We're holding our West of the Rockies line open for Montana for just this reason. It's too important not to do. So if you're in Montana, it's 1-800-618-8255. And we cover the great state of Montana with a great blanket. So we're heard throughout Montana, and I'm sure everybody on both sides of this is in there listening this morning. It'd be good even to hear from some law enforcement people in Montana, as we did yesterday. We'll be right back.
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5: You know, in the days of our parents, they never would have questioned government. Nowadays, people are beginning to say, you know what? Something's wrong. I'm not happy with this. I mean, what's going on here? Why are they so obsessed with trying to control us?
6: Well, I personally think there are tremendous numbers of people out there who know they're not being told the truth, and no one is talking to us, so we need to help each other.
3: Now, we take you back to the past on Art Bell Somewhere in Time.

0: now. Back to the lines. And again, to the great state of Montana, open sky country. And who would I have on my line?
1: Yes, this is Randy from Haber, Montana.
0: Where is Haber, Montana, Randy?
1: Haber is north central Montana, about 40 miles from the Canadian border.
0: All right. Welcome to the program.
1: Yes. Mr. Bell, this is a small community, a highline community, similar to the area down there. However, there's no, there's really no sympathizers here for the free man movement. At least that I can gather. All the news media and local media here really expresses no
0: sympathy.
1: No sympathy, and
0: well,
1: any letters to the editor are all negative.
0: Yeah, the NBC last night in their report was trying to say that the free men are saying, why, well, they've got all kinds of sympathizers out there and people that are going to rush to their defense in this, and
1: right.
0: I'm not hearing that.
1: Right. One thing I'd like to mention is something that you talked about earlier, is a sovereign nation within our nation.
0: Yes.
1: And I'd like to pose an interesting comparison of the Native American Indian reservations. When you set foot across the Indian reservation line...
0: You are on sovereign...
1: Yes, it's just like being in a third world country. My wife is a Native American, Chippewa Cree. And when you go out there, if you so much as break their tribal law or impose yourself on any of the... people out there,
0: yes, sir.
1: You are at their mercy.
0: All right. Well, I would say what the Native Americans have now is pseudo-sovereignty, but you're right. And that is established by treaty.
1: Yes.
0: There's no treaty that have given the so-called free men any sovereignty greater than you have or I have here in Nevada.
1: Yes, okay. And one quick other point, I'd like to pose a challenge to any free man or a militia group for a minority member to call in and just prove that there is a minority membership, because as far as I know, I have never seen or heard any mention of any.
0: Not too many black militia guys?
1: Right. Or Native American or any other thing like that.
0: Not too many Hispanic militia guys?
1: That's correct.
0: Mm-hmm.
1: And,
0: it is an interesting question.
1: Yeah.
0: So we'll pose it and see how many minority militia members we get. Thank you very much for the call.
1: Okay, thanks, Art.
0: Take care. I thought I'd have to dig it out here again. Yeah, here it is. This was really the most shocking facts of all, I thought. Art, this is again from Veronica in Valencia. ABC's Primetime did a piece on the Montana Freeman with a gentleman who videotaped a recruit meeting who asked his identity be hidden for fear of retribution. The man was terrified, couldn't believe that the Freeman said God authorized killing. They have orders to shoot to kill anyone who gets in their way. The speaker announced a bounty hunt of 10 groups of 4 men with automatics and any shotguns to hunt down the sheriff, the deputy, a judge, and someone else. In the video, the Freeman also talked about Jews and blacks and claimed these groups are fathered by Satan. Art, could you please remind these gentlemen, her word, that Jesus was a Jew, and no matter how much their imagination can wander, he was not white. Whites are not a chosen group, as they claim to be. It was frightening to watch. It was pure evil. They're full of hatred and paranoia. They've created this incident. No matter what happens, they'll claim the government set them up. And they will not take any responsibility for their actions. It's a scary world out there. It seems people are becoming more and more disoriented. Boy, do I agree with that one. Do I ever agree with that one? East of the Rockies, you're on the air. Hello.
2: How you doing, Mr. Bell?
0: I'm okay.
2: Mr. Bell, about this Freeman situation.
0: Sure. Where are you, by the way?
2: Somewhere in Oklahoma. I'm an over-the-road truck driver.
0: Yes, sir.
2: I've recently, within the past couple of months, started to involve myself in some of this conspiracy, anti-government tax thing. And what I have found is that both sides of the argument, from the Internal Revenue Service, from these patriot groups, are purposefully twisted to give only their side of the argument.
0: Mm-hmm.
2: Now, from what I have researched on my own...
0: Oh, I'm sure there's propaganda on both sides.
2: Oh, yeah. And it's just that people need to know that whatever these patriot groups are telling them, they had darn well better go look into it on their own and be willing to, if they want to perform any type of nonviolent civil disobedience, be willing to do it by themselves without a support group. And... And what I have found is I have not been able to find one of these so-called patriot groups that are logic-based. They're all either racially or religious-based.
0: Yeah.
2: None of them are objective and give full disclosure over the argument.
0: Well, that's a pretty broad brush. But I would think certainly a large number of them are as you describe. But that's too broad a brush for my taste. There are some, no doubt, objective groups that... are pretty main, mainstream. And
2: I have not yet found one.
0: Well, that may be. And I do appreciate your call. Thank you very much. And I think his advice is sound. Before you accept anybody's explanation of how everything that you don't like is voluntary, you better be damn careful. Voluntary taxes, voluntary driver's license, voluntary... booking for an arrest, that was a good one, you know. Well, you don't have to be booked. I mean, you have to volunteer, only if you volunteer. There's a lot of people in the joint listening right now, I'm sure, who are saying, hey, I didn't volunteer. Hey, jailer, come here. This is big news breaking on the radio. West of the Rockies, you're on the air. Hello.
3: Yeah, this is Art.
0: Yes, it is.
3: Okay, this is Lee from Bozeman.
0: Lee from Bozeman. Bozeman's in here like crazy this morning. Welcome.
3: Yeah, it is. Well, I'm a college student here at MSU, and I'm originally from eastern Montana, and my family farms about 2 hours from where all this is taking place. And basically, about 99% of the people in eastern Montana, and I think the rest of it for that matter, has no support for this group. They're all a bunch of disgruntled farmers that have lost their grasp on reality.
0: Well, that's another question that they asked the senator from Montana on NBC yesterday. Is there any truth to the fact that these men have been unfairly screwed out of their property? And the senator said, absolutely not.
3: No, they haven't.
0: The government did not run in and steal their property or anything else.
3: No, they didn't. You know, farmers have, you know, they go through hard times, and these particular ones just, you know, didn't know how to get through the hard times.
0: There are a lot of people go through, talk show hosts go through hard times. Look, can you stand by while we do some news?
3: Well, I sure can.
0: All right, then that's what you're doing. Standing by in Bozeman, Montana.
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0: we take you back to the past on Art Bell Somewhere in Time.
1: Welcome, I'm Art Bell. This is a program called Coast to Coast AM. And that kind of undersells it a little bit. Actually, it's worldwide, courtesy of the World Wide Web. If you want real audio, if you want the late corrected Hoagland pictures, if you want many other things, go to my webpage, worldwide webpage, and there you will find them. My web address is www.artbell, that's artbell.com. That's it. If you have a web browser of some sort, just enter the name Art Bell, Artbell. It will eventually get you to my webpage, and from there, the world. And also, real audio, by the way. Incidentally, to give you some idea, this last weekend when a lot of people were having trouble getting through to my webpage, there was good cause for it. There were, over the weekend, 500,000 hits on that webpage. So if you're one of the ones that experienced the slow-going web, that's why. Our page actually slowed everything down. 500,000 hits throughout the weekend. Anyway, if you want to make it up there, there you will find much information. And soon, by the way, you will find my photographs of the book signing in Portland. Even my signing of a bald head. Ha ha ha, that was great. And there's a photograph supplied by somebody who took it, a black and white, of my wife and I, that I think you'll enjoy. I really like it. It's one of the best pictures of my wife I've seen. And I hope you enjoy it. So all that will be up on the webpage shortly, if it is not already. So there's just a great deal going on up there. Don't miss it. It's www.artbell.com. Now, this morning's, we're breaking all kinds of news and following all kinds of stories live this morning because the radio station you're listening to cares enough to have live talk radio on, and it's a damn good thing because there are some serious things going on. The free man situation has blown up all out of, I don't want to say out of proportion because it's not really out of proportion. It deserves, I suppose, to be blown up. I just don't want it to be a blow up. If you follow me, NBC sent some camera people there yesterday to the free man, quote, compound, unquote, farmhouse compound, whatever you want to call it. And they had their cameras and videotape taken at gunpoint. At gunpoint. And they were wise to surrender them. And I guess they had to leave. They just left without their camera and their tape. Probably an awful lot of money heisted away. And that, by the way, occurred out on an open road. You might want to know. A bunch of guys with guns in a pickup truck approached the NBC people who were on their way out and stole their camera and their videotape. FBI is on the scene. I had a free man in the first hour of the show call, and you have absolutely got to hear that call. If you have a station that re-airs the first hour of the program or airs it for the first time, you're lucky because you're going to hear a call you won't believe. This man eventually got around to talking about relative freedom around the world, and I said, well, fine. Yeah, freedom is relative. Name me a country where there's more relative freedom than the U.S., and his answer was China. China. So we had about a 15-minute conversation with the free man right at the beginning. We are holding the line open for people in Montana, and I'm going to get back to that line in this caller in a second. Art, if you're a free man caller, was typical of the group. It's obvious that one of the requirements of membership is a brainectomy performed pro bono by Dr. Granny and Jethro Bodine. That's from Jim in Tupelo, Mississippi. You're back on the air from Montana, sir. Welcome back.
2: Oh, thank you, Art.
1: And you're way up. Let's see, you're in... what is the name of that town again?
2: Well, I'm in Bozeman.
1: You're in Bozeman.
2: Yeah, right. I'm a college student, but I'm originally from a town called Sydney, which is about 10 miles from the Montana-North Dakota border.
1: Okay.
2: And that's up close to where this is taking place. And then my family has a farm that's about about an hour and a half west of there, which is even closer. So I would say that our land is about 2 hours from this place.
1: Mm-hmm.
2: And, well, yeah, I don't think, I think these guys have totally just lost all perception reality here. I mean, they, you know, I've known farmers in eastern Montana all my life, and I've never, you know, I've never met any that have this kind of attitude or think like this at all. It's just,
1: it's wild, isn't it?
2: Yeah, it is. And, you know, as far as, you know, the government officials up here infringing on our rights, I mean, this is by far the most lenient state in the country to live in.
1: Well, that was one of the questions asked yesterday by NBC to the senator from Montana, and that was whether the people of Montana have actually abided this kind of behavior too long.
2: Well, I think they have.
1: Maybe just been a little too tolerant.
2: Yeah, now I've kind of been keeping up on this Freeman thing because I'm close enough to it, and I just think that, you know, most people I talk to just, you know, thought these guys were kooks from the beginning, and you know, like many people say, that I think they're glad that the feds are here.
1: Good. I appreciate the call, sir. Thank you. And I want to follow up. And one of the reasons I'm doing this is because I just got a fax from Texas here a little while ago. And they said, well, the militias down here in Texas are packing up and getting ready to go to Montana to be damn sure that the feds don't have, that we don't have another Waco or another Ruby Ridge. Don't do it. Before you raise the banner and start the march, you better sit down and listen to this talk program. You better listen to the people in Montana. Because that aspect of the reporting seems correct thus far. There's not a lot of sympathy at all for what they're doing. In fact, there's a lot of fear up there. And the people of Montana seem damn glad to have the feds there and finally something going on. And NBC said that these Freemen have been literally scaring the people, holding them in a state of terror in that particular area. Issuing million-dollar bounties on people to be brought to the sovereign land of justice, J-U-S-T-U-S, where they might be tried. That sort of thing. You be careful about the banners you pick up out there. You sit down and you listen before you move. Engage brain, please, before picking up gun. A wild card line, you're on the air. Hi.
3: Yeah, Art, how you doing?
1: Okay.
3: Okay, I think it's kind of amusing that you and some of these federal sheep calling in...
1: Federal sheep?
3: Yeah, are perfectly willing to entertain a ridiculous idea like bug-eyed aliens shanghaiing people out of their beds and carting them off to the mothership, but they totally dismiss the idea that the federal government is becoming ever more unconstitutional and tyrannical.
1: You think that this attention being paid to the so-called freemen is the bug-eyed government tyrannically descending on poor innocent citizens? Is that about it?
3: Well, I mean, the freemen specifically, I'm withholding judgment. I don't know that much about them, but the whole attitude.
1: Oh, thank you. That is kind of you.
3: The whole attitude that I'm getting the last couple of days is that how dare you question the federal government? And light and
1: no,
3: we
1: no,
3: have...
1: no, no, no, no, come on. Don't paint a picture that ain't there, sir.
3: Oh, come on.
1: No, that picture isn't there at all. Nobody's saying how dare you defy or question the federal government. Everybody questions the federal government. You keep your eye on the government if you've got half a brain. But
3: right.
1: But you don't grab a gun and go defend people who are simply breaking the law, do you?
3: No, that would be crazy.
1: Oh, thank you.
3: But let's look at some items here. Item one: a hardworking farmer in California is threatened with being thrown in jail and his property and his farm taken away because he runs over a damned rat.
1: We're not talking about a guy who ran over a rat, sir. We're not talking about that.
3: I'm saying the whole picture is people are lulled into thinking that there's nothing to worry about here, and item after item, day after day, the federal government is putting an increasingly tighter stranglehold upon its citizens.
1: Yeah, but sir, the federal government is not always in the wrong either.
3: Well, no, it's not always in the wrong.
1: The FBI is not always in the wrong. The BATF is not always in the wrong.
3: I might beg to differ on that.
1: Well, you might beg to differ all you want, but they're not always in the wrong. They protect a lot of us from a lot of bad things. Now, I'm not saying they're always in the right either, and I thought they were absolutely dead flat wrong in the way Waco was handled. But I'll tell you something. This ain't Waco.
3: Well, I know it's not. It's not Waco, but the whole attitude that that the idea of a radical reorganization of government or a resistance to government is un-American is ridiculous. The founding fathers of this nation
1: were
3: firebrands.
1: We have a constitution, sir. It allows us to reorganize the federal government every election.
3: Well, why don't you tell the people in California that voted in Proposition 8187 and then had a federal judge who indulge his whims throw it out, claiming it was based on constitutional law when it's just something he made up out of whole cloth.
1: Well,
3: where's your recourse to the law then?
1: Where the recourse is. It's in the U.S. Supreme Court. That's where the recourse is. That's what I'm trying to point out. There's always recourse.
3: Oh, okay.
1: It's built into the system. That constitution that you claim to hold so dear, read it.
3: Oh, I've read it quite well, and obviously you haven't.
1: Oh. All right. Thanks for the call. See, that's a crock. That's the typical hopeless, we can't do anything speech. Bull crap. That's just not true. And if a federal judge does something you don't like, then you take it to a higher court. You know, I think these people who wield the Constitution and lash the federal government with it themselves have not read it that carefully. You do have recourse. It's called the U.S. Supreme Court, highest court in the land. We'll be right back.
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0: on the first time caller line. You're on the air.
1: Yeah.
0: Hello.
1: All right. I am the chairman of Tri-State Militias.
0: You're the chairman of Tri-State Militias. All right.
1: And absolutely the largest networking group in America.
0: And where are you located?
1: I'm in New Mexico.
0: In New Mexico. And chairman of Tri-State Militias. All right.
1: Yeah, you had John Parsons, the head of my CIC, on during the big flare-up over the idiots going to the border to defend it.
0: I remember that well, yes.
1: Okay.
0: Okay.
1: All righty. I want to hit this.
0: Hit it.
1: You know, because of work restrictions, I've had to listen intermittently tonight.
0: All right.
1: But the one thing that has to be understood is this.
0: All right, look, I'm going to have to ask you, head of the Tri-State Militias or not, to turn your radio off, please.
1: Okay, hold on. It's right. Outside, actually.
0: I'll wait.
1: Hold on.
0: All right. So this should be worthwhile. This is the head of the Tri-State Militias, and we're going to find out which three states constitute the Tri-State Militias, and then we'll go from there, and we'll try and ask him his view of what's going on up near a place called Justice. All right, are you back?
1: Yeah, I'm back. Art, I know you've hit this point all night long.
0: All right, I just want to establish a couple more things, and that is, what are the three states that constitute the Tri-State Militias?
1: It's three states of mind: God, family, and country.
0: Well,
1: it's
0: that's
1: a nationwide organization, networking about 1,000 commands together.
0: 1,000 militia commands?
1: Yes.
0: All right.
1: Okay, I think what really needs to be hit here tonight, and you have hit it, but I'm afraid it's going to get lost in the discussion, is that these individuals in Montana are not being charged for their political beliefs.
0: That's right.
1: They are not being charged for their Freeman activities. They are being charged for what is clearly criminal activity.
0: Right.
1: And what I think these people and anyone who is emulating them across country need to understand, that if it's my wife or my daughter that you wave a gun under their nose and attempt to get them to cash a phony check,
0: mm-hmm.
1: the FBI is going to be the least of your problems.
0: I hear you.
1: Look, folks, we made a promise. There'll be no more Wacos. And the militias in this country stand behind that. But let's look at what made us angry about Waco. The things that made us angry about Waco were the warrants were sealed until after everything was over. These warrants haven't been sealed. They've released them. We know what they're charged with. Two, they were denied access to anybody except the FBI and no way to talk to the press. They have full access to the press. They don't want to talk to the press. The FBI, and I think primarily because of the work of the patriots across this country, are handling this thing in the best way that they can. I really believe that. I know there are going to be some inside my own movement who label me a traitor just for saying that. But guys, we're winning here. The pressure we've put on them has changed the way they're doing business. There's reports out that there's military on the ground. That's not true. We have a man
0: right.
1: on site.
0: Right. Look, what I'm afraid of here is one big, terrible, tragic mistake. And I got a fax a little while ago from a militia group down in Texas saying we're packing up, we're on the way, coming to your aid. Why don't you talk to that group and other groups like it that might be thinking of doing that?
1: Okay, we've been doing that ever since this situation started. We've hit the so-called Patriot Networks radio shows, things like that. We're telling them loud and clear, fellas, this is a bunch of crooks. Regardless of their political beliefs, this is a bunch of crooks. The FBI was asked to come in by state officials. These people weren't indicted by Janet Reno or patriots. These people were indicted by a grand jury made up of citizens of Montana.
0: You know, let me ask you about something. Did you ever see a movie called The Bedford Incident?
1: No, I never have.
0: Never have. It was about a crew of a ship and a captain who had his crew so keyed up and was constantly going at them 24 hours a day, constantly going at them, and keeping them right on the very ragged edge, peacetime, Cold War conditions. And at the very end of the movie, the captain was in a discussion with somebody up on the bridge, and he said something about, well, if they do this, then we'll fire one. And the guy over on the console, you know, was sweat pouring off his face. He said, fire one, and hit the button, and off she went. And I worry that some of these patriot groups are so fired up, so fed with paranoid faxes, and I get them, so I know what they are.
1: Sure, garbage.
0: That somebody's going to reach out there and go, fire one, and something awful's going to happen. That's what I'm trying to stop.
1: Okay, actually, Art, let me be real honest with you. We have folks on the fringe of this movement who are hollering fire one all the time.
0: Yeah, I know.
1: And now, really and truly, the patriot community is very, very responsible. We do have these loud mouths out here, but for the most part, everybody but the press ignores them.
0: Well, I had one on the show a little while ago.
1: Listening to him, I think he's probably a baby Freeman, newly introduced. He does not understand the philosophy.
0: Yeah. Did you happen to hear the first hour of the program when the Freeman called in?
1: Yes. And that's exactly what you run into. How many times did you have to keep bringing him back to the subject? It's almost a high priest syndrome where they come down and they sprinkle you with water and they give you a half a dozen Latin legal terms and your bulletproof son, go out and sin no more.
0: There is coming the New World Order and that eclipses. Listen, can you hold on during a break?
1: Yes, sir.
0: All right, thank you. Please hold on. A leader of the Tri-State Militia Group, a great big group, by the way it sounds, with something to say to all of you out there, and it's something you ought to hear.
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1: I've got the leader of the Tri-State Militia on the phone with me, and here's a fax I got, and I'm going to read it, and we'll talk about what kind of mind this comes from. Art Bell, you were asked if there were Hispanic militias or black militias, etc. Have you ever heard of Asian gangs, the Jewish Anti-Defamation League, La Raza, Nation of Islam, Crips or Bloods? Only difference between them and the Freemen is Freemen don't have the support and financial backing of the government. It's about time whites started fighting back. Rod in multicultural cesspool, California. Now, what kind of a mind does that come from?
2: Boy, you got me. We deal with these people all the time. To address that issue, the gentleman who called in said that he'd like to have some minority folks call in. I'm not about to call these guys and wake them up, but
1: no doubt.
2: The head of the Ohio militia is nationally famous. He's black. My 3rd Brigade commander in my home state is Hispanic. Admittedly, there are folks out there who have it seems that every losing cause in America has done their best to attach themselves to the militias. And the thing is that the militias are here for one purpose and one purpose only, and that is to make sure that the Constitution remains the supreme law of the land, both for the citizens and the government.
1: But that doesn't include the ability to say, driver's license? I don't need one. A license plate? I make my own. Income taxes? I don't pay them. And then when you question them about it, they say, one world government.
2: Well, I think, you know, the one world government thing is something we're going to have to live with as we continue to hear the global this, the global that, you know, with Congress now considering a tax on United States citizens to support the UN, things like that.
1: Yes, sir, I know it is a problem, and I recognize, but it's not a global BS excuse for every law you want to break.
2: Well, this is the terrible part about this whole common law. See, inside the militia movement, we refer to the freemen and those types as writ riders. It's a derisive term. Writ riders.
1: I gotcha.
2: Yeah, and the thing is that the whole thing of the common law court was probably a good idea. But what it has degenerated into is we all meet down at the truck stop.
1: Yeah.
2: We write out warrants on the back of truck stop napkins for militia leaders and county sheriffs, and we get our buddies on who's the judge to appoint 12 of our other friends to be jurors to forgive us legal debts which we willfully entered into. And it's a terrible shame because I think the common law experiment was probably a good one.
1: Well, because it undermines the whole concept, actually.
2: Yes, it does. It becomes a self-serving. One of the other board members of Tri-State attended one of these meetings in Texas and simply asked him, have you ever ruled against yourself?
1: Interesting question.
2: But the horrible part is that these folks go off doing these things that alienate mainstream America. They do these things that are absolutely against the law. They issue warrants for militia leaders, but when they get their tail in a crack, like they are now because of criminal behavior, then they start screaming, the militia is going to come help us. Oh, I'm sorry. If the militias are forced to deploy because of tyrannical government, I can assure everyone out there it's not going to be over bad checks.
1: I thank you, my friend.
2: Yes, sir. And I would like to, if I could, Art, we have an excellent organization. People are welcome in it, and the only litmus test is you have to have the faith in that Constitution. And would it be possible to give out our 800 number?
1: No, I can't do it. Only because if it should be wrong, and I have no way at this hour of checking it out, we'd be in a libelous condition because...
2: I understand. Would it be possible sometime during this next hour to give your fax number?
1: I'll give my fax number right now, so turn up your radio. All right?
2: All right. Bart, thank you for your time, sir.
1: Thank you for your call. Glad to give my fax number, and while I'm at it, let me tell you, do not send any more than 3 pages, because my fax machine, intentionally, for my own protection and that of the forests of America, digests everything into memory before it prints. And if it is in receipt of more than 3 pages, it erases it and never prints it, and I never see it. So, you know, people call me up and say, oh, didn't you get my fax? And I'll say, well, what was it about? And I'll say, no. And I'll say, well, then how many pages was it?
3: Well, it was 21.
1: Well, my fax machine won't print that. So do not send, including cover, any more than 3 pages, or it just never prints. But my fax number is area code 702-727-8499. 702-727-8499. Then this, Art, I wonder if the $1 million bounty the Freemen are offering is paid by one of their certified checks. Or maybe it's in the form of goods valued at $1 million. In other words, TV cameras and stuff like that. Wildcard Line, you're on the air.
3: Thank you very much. Hold on, let me turn off my radio.
1: Yes, oh, by all means, get that done.
3: Okay. Well, is this Arden?
1: Yes.
3: Well,
1: the only
3: my
1: one
3: name
1: here.
3: Is Mark from California.
1: Mark of California.
3: And I am a Jewish sovereign freeman militiaman.
1: You are?
3: Yes, sir.
1: That's quite a title. Mark of California.
3: Well, I'm trying
1: freeman,
3: to get it all in there.
1: Sovereign militiaman.
3: Yeah, and I know exactly what these guys are doing up there.
1: You
3: because
1: do.
3: I actually, according to the last gentleman who I do know, at least by name and voice, I guess I'm one of these writ writers.
1: You're a writ writer.
3: Yes, sir. This country is based on law. Is that correct?
1: No. The laws are supposed to be based on the Constitution.
3: No, sir.
1: And why not? Excuse me. And
3: you're absolutely off base.
1: I know.
3: Yeah, just like the
1: well,
3: rest
1: if, of... if there is a law that is regarded by individuals or states or groups as being unconstitutional, we have the right to challenge it through the system of courts set up to receive those challenges,
3: okay.
1: Including, finally, the U.S. Supreme
3: okay.
1: Court.
3: The first thing you have to do is you have to go into jurisdiction of law. And what these guys are doing up there is the best thing that could happen to this nation. And the reason is, now, their foibles on religion, what they want to call them, is, as long as they don't come into my neck of the woods and I don't have to deal with whether they want to be white, Christian, whatever, that's fine. They're only going to affect their local area. Here in California, we have a burgeoning sovereign community that is going out and reclaiming this country through law. But you have to understand that the Constitution is not this document that everything in the world falls under. And when you start to understand what the Constitution is, it is a limitation document. It is supposed to limit the federal government to 10 square miles of land in a few territories, a few arsenals and magazines, and some ports for naval vessels. That's it.
1: Oh, would you think that would include the modern definition of defense of this nation as it is now?
3: Well, if you're talking about a standing army, no. But if you're talking about a navy, yes. And if you're talking about how the states themselves, and the tri-state militia is a great example, but the states themselves were supposed to take on the defense of the people, by the people, and for the people.
1: All right, well, let's back up a little bit. You declared yourself to be, in effect, one of these free men, though, in California.
3: And I've been using the comptroller warrants.
1: Uh-huh.
3: I know how they work.
1: Are you prepared to go up and defend these free men in Montana?
3: Hey, these guys can defend themselves.
1: Uh-huh.
3: You know, have you ever played that game Go? You know, the FBI has been watching their place for 3 years.
1: Yeah.
3: And so the FBI just didn't waltz in there.
1: Yeah.
3: They've known about these guys.
1: Yeah.
3: I got a call from the FBI of Montana myself. And so they knew what I was doing, and they knew what they were doing. And if they were doing anything illegal, from what I heard, the very first charge, I had to write it down, the very first charge that they charged them with was criminal cynicism.
1: Criminal what?
3: Cynicism.
1: There's no such charge.
3: Sir, they had to drag out of a 1945 law book.
1: There's criminal conspiracy, not cynicism. Cynicism,
3: I'm telling
1: sir, you can't be charged for an attitude.
3: On the news, on the radio, because I listen to talk radio, KSFO, then they came out with this charge, and the reason I knew about it is because I just watched Leroy and his tape of his people up there talking about the financial instruments that they use to try and take back this country. And for the last 2 hours, I've been listening to you bash these guys. but you don't even know about what law merchant is. And I'm sure you don't know the UCC code, and I'm sure you don't know that this country is based on not only commercial law, which is civil law, it's also based on common law, the right of the citizen to govern himself.
1: To make his own license plates?
3: Why would you even need a license plate?
1: To throw away his license, say I don't need a license to operate on the roads?
3: Wait a minute, a license is only for a taxi cab or
1: delivery. Wait a minute. To issue $1 million rewards for public officials?
3: If you have a lien
1: bounties
3: against the government for $100 million, why can't you put out $1 million reward?
1: Yeah, you're just like the guy that he talked about writing out writs on the back of napkins. Have a good night, sir. This is really dangerous. You got a lot of people around with attitudes like this fellow, and you've got a very dangerous situation. But I thought, interestingly, the bottom line was, you're going to rush to the rape? Well, no, they can handle their own situation. Let them write their own writs. I'll be my own writ writer. First time caller line, you're on the air. Hello.
4: Hello.
1: Yes, sir, you're on the air.
4: Yes, want to speak to Art?
1: That's me.
4: Oh. Yeah, I'm down here in Tampa, Florida.
1: Yes, sir.
4: And there's a lady here in Tampa, Florida. She's a is the editor and publisher of a newspaper that deals with judicial corruption.
1: Mm-hmm.
4: And she got very interested in this case up in Montana.
1: Mm-hmm.
4: She drove up there.
1: Yeah.
4: And in fact, the matter is, the only people that she was scared of, what she told me, was the people in the town. And she had some problem. The Freeman didn't want to allow her to interview them, and finally they did. She spent 3 days there, and she came back.
1: She was afraid of the people of the town?
4: She was more afraid of the people in the town. They didn't appreciate her being there investigating.
1: I see.
4: And she's got altogether a different story, and the story she's got to tell.
1: Yes.
4: There evidently is some extensive judicial corruption in that town.
1: Really?
4: It involves the county attorney, who's in. He's the CEO for the phone company up there. He owns the bank.
1: The way I understand it, well, maybe he does own the bank. Oh, now I see the connection. See, these guys apparently lost their farms, not because anybody came rushing in the middle of the night and took them away, because they couldn't pay.
4: Well, anyway, this woman's husband, in fact, when we go off the air, I'd like to give you the phone number, because this lady is
1: There's nobody here to take any number. I'm the only one here. So
4: could I give you the number on the air?
1: No, you can't. You can fax it to me if you want.
4: But anyway, it's criminal syndicalism, and this woman's husband...
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1: I've heard that are charged are very common crimes. You cannot go around writing bad checks. You cannot go around being your own law. In other words, going and saying there is hereby a lien of $100 million against federal government for doing the following. And now we're going to begin writing checks on the bank that we have created, the Bank of the Freemen, and then start to write checks that bounce. You ought not go out and hold shotguns on network television camera crews and steal their cameras. That's a real crime. That's an actual, real, chargeable offense. Criminal activity. So, maybe I'm being criminally cynical here, but that is the way I read it, that there is actual criminal activity going on.
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4: First of all, I want to just thank you for bringing everyone out here to Cornucopia of just phenomenal knowledge. I don't know of anyone else that I've ever listened to in radio that just fills my brain and stimulates me. But, you know, I was listening to the show and I thought to myself, do you think, George, the common citizen such as you or I really has any hope towards the future of any privacy or anything else?
5: I think we do. I think eventually so many people will see the light, see what you see what I see, that eventually they're going to say enough is enough. And I think that we do have a future and we're going to win in the long run. It's going to be bumpy along the way. It's not going to be easy, but we will get there. That's my take. And you know what? As long as I can continue on the airwaves and tell people this, I shall.
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0: East of the Rockies, you're on the air. Hello.
1: Well, hiya, Kentucky.
0: Hello there.
1: East of the Rockies here, Oklahoma.
0: Yes, sir.
1: One of your callers last night gave you a little bit of incorrect information on that lunar eclipse.
0: I know. It's going to be visible mainly in the eastern portion of the U.S. as a full eclipse.
1: Right.
0: And in the west to a lesser degree as you move west.
1: Yeah, it's going to rise in totality. Oh, now you guys out on the west coast aren't going to get to see it.
0: I know. We're always cheated out of everything. Elections, comets.
1: I don't know.
0: Full
1: it's
0: moon.
1: It's been raining for 3 days here, so we haven't seen any comets. But it ought to be pretty good that day. Something about that day that's neat, if you're in a position to see it, is to stand where you can view each horizon, because the sun will rise, or the sun will set, and the moon will rise
0: uh-huh.
1: at exactly the same time on April the 3rd. And the moon, of course, will be rising in totality.
0: Well, that ought to be.

0: something to see.
1: Yeah. And those guys up in Montana ought to get out and look at the night skies and calm down. The rest of the country ought to do it, too.
0: Well, they've got big skies out there. They've got good, clear skies. But, boy, there's nothing calm about what's going on.
1: Certainly not.
0: Just a mess.
1: It is.
0: And I hope that everybody listened carefully to that tri-state militia leader in New Mexico, because this is, you know, I can see what's going to happen here. This is building, coming to a head, number one national story now, and there are militias around the country, and a lot of them are on the edge, as I described, and they're going to start moving toward Montana, and the FBI is trying their damnedest to wait. One of the factors that made a move in congressional hearings, we know it's true, in Waco, was the fact they heard people were headed their way with guns.
1: Well, all we can hope for is that we don't get a repeat of a couple of hundred years ago, you know, that little shot heard around the world that nobody knows where it came from.
0: That's right. No, that's right.
1: That's all it'll take.
0: That's all it'll take, and even if it's something like this, which does not deserve a shot heard around the world, the shot might be made, and it would. So that's what I'm trying to do this morning, I guess, is to educate everybody. Listen carefully to the shots you hear, you know.
1: That's true.
0: Act carefully. Understand the banner that you're raising before you raise it with your gun and go off marching.
1: That's very true.
0: Does that make sense to you?
1: Hey, it makes sense to me.
0: Well, good. If it makes sense in Oklahoma, then it ought to make sense just about anywhere.
1: Well, I would think so.
0: Thank you, my friend.
1: You have a good night.
0: Take care. Oklahoma, center of the country. Kind of like Peoria. Maybe I'd invite Peoria. If it makes sense in Peoria, or plays, excuse me, that's playing that you do in Peoria, right? Then it ought to play just about anywhere. Anyhow, that's what we're talking about. There are other stories I'm following, and I'll try and update those for you after the news.
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1: You're listening to the largest live overnight talk radio program in America and beyond. Actually, in the world. That's the truth. And I'm glad to be here. My name's Art Bell. It's been a little bit like a war zone this morning, but interesting. West of the Rockies, you're on the air. Hi. I guess not. Wildcard line, you're on the air. Hello.
2: Yes, calling from Anchorage.
1: Yes, sir.
2: Doesn't it just make sense that the people who would find it hardest to see a conspiracy are those who are a part of it?
1: Oh, I suppose you would say that those who are part of it would not acknowledge it.
2: They would probably ridicule others that who saw a conspiracy, wouldn't you think?
1: Well, there are those who see a conspiracy at every turn.
2: You know, we're a nation of corporate politicians.
1: Well, we're a nation of business, yes. And so corporations have very prominent...
2: But,
1: yes, corporate politicians. Politicians who pay attention and give more weight to corporations and to business interests in general... and rightfully pay a lot of attention, not exclusive attention, but a lot of attention to those with power and money. We are a nation moved by those with power and money, and yet a nation that still allows more individual freedom than any other that I know of.
2: You know, there's one thing that bothers all these corporate politicians. When you start talking about the subject of honest elections and counting the ballots at the precincts instead of putting them in a machine so that the computer counts them, they get real nervous. Every one of them does.
1: Really?
2: It's just not a politically correct thing to talk about.
1: Tell me something. No, we'll talk about it. I don't mind. We'll talk about anything. You think this last a series of Republican primaries across the country was vote fraud?
2: I think that...
1: That's a straight question. It deserves a straight answer.
2: I'm saying that the people, if the politicians are sold out, then the whole system is sold out.
1: I'll try it again. Do you think this last series of Republican primaries was vote fraud?
2: Well, it could well have been.
1: Could have been?
2: I can't say that it was, but it could.
1: One thing we'd know for sure
2: it wasn't fraud. If we counted the ballots at the precinct,
1: In a lot of states, sir, and localities, they were so counted.
2: Pardon me?
1: In a lot of states and localities, they were so counted.
2: They should be counted everywhere that way.
1: Well, but if the allegations, and I know exactly where you're coming from, and you know I know, if your allegations were had any substance to them, then in many, many areas where they were, in fact, hand-counted, there should have been... at least a very significantly different outcome or an outcome that would have shown more votes for Patrick,
2: how many places
1: for Patrick Buchanan.
2: Counted?
1: For Patrick Buchanan. Many. Many.
2: Well, what percentage?
1: I couldn't give you a percentage. Many.
2: No,
1: I know that.
2: But they should be 100%.
1: Well, look.
2: They should be. You don't put them in a machine and say the machine, our corporate politicians will make sure everything comes out right.
1: Tell me something. You think Pat Buchanan was cheated out of the nomination by vote fraud, sir?
2: I think Pat Buchanan is as phony as the rest of them.
1: Oh, you do?
2: Yeah.
1: Okay. Then if they're all phony, what difference does it make?
2: If the election is phony, what difference does it make whether I vote or not?
1: Goodbye. You know... So not only then is the electoral process itself, and the election process itself, a fraud, but as far as you're concerned, all of the, there were a lot of Buchanan supporters who thought vote fraud. So that's why I was taking that angle. So I threw that name out. He said, oh, he's a fraud too. So as far as he's concerned, all the candidates are frauds, and the election is a fraud. I'm sorry. No, I don't see a conspiracy around every a political corner that you obviously see one behind. That's true. I certainly don't. Oh, boy. let's see. I've got a couple things I've got to get done, so I better get to doing them. I'm very familiar with that argument, and if you really got right down to it, he is the one he was talking about. He sees conspiracy behind every single corner. Wildcard Line, you're on the air. Hello.
3: KQMS, Southern California.
1: Good morning.
3: You know, Arthur, I thought that our government was based on a system of checks and balances.
1: So it is supposed to be, yes.
3: Well, that guy needs to go back to, like, eighth grade history. I mean, he claims to be so educated, but that's something I learned in the eighth grade. You know, and it's beautiful the way our government keeps its balance and meets out justice with the most equity possible. You know what I mean?
1: Nothing's perfect. Our system of justice and courts constitutional law is not perfect. Everybody knows that. Everybody knows you've got to keep a carefully cocked eye, not a cocked gun, cocked eye, on the U.S. government and what they do, state government, local governments. But somehow that has been perverted lately to mean it's time to go to war.
3: Well, yeah, it's like they've fallen prey to this like demon of paranoia that's snaking its way through our country. They're weak-minded.
1: Demon of paranoia snaking its way through the country. You've got that right.
3: I know. You know, and you want to know what this whole New World Order thing smacks of to me? McCarthyism. Only now this time, it's the citizens looking for every little boogeyman in every bush of the federal government, you know, ready to jump out at them and take away their driver's license or whatever.
1: Well, their driver's license or, you know, their license plates or, you know, the fact that they couldn't pay their mortgage and their farm got taken away, and so it's the One World Order.
3: Yeah.
1: What a bunch of crap.
3: Yeah, well, don't shoot, vote.
1: Yeah, that's exactly right. Thank you very much. Look, listen to this. The following paragraphs are excerpts from an AP article that showed up on my service. Jordan, Montana, AP. Montana neighbors want militants out, or if you're up near the Canadian border, oot. Residents who had dismissed the Freeman as kooks or freeloaders began to get angry in 1994 when the group refused to pay taxes and bank loans, refused to move off foreclosed property, threatening to arrest or shoot neighboring ranchers who grazed their sheep and cattle on the land. Before the FBI arrived, many people thought the ranchers would have to take matters into their own hands. The Freeman's cause has attracted right-wing militia members from outside the area, worrying and angering townspeople. So when the FBI finally, and finally is the word everybody used, moved against them Monday, the overwhelming reaction here was relief. At a community hall meeting Wednesday, about three dozen ranchers, some still wearing muddy coveralls smeared with blood from calving barns, delivered a blunt message to outside militia groups that want to join the standoff. You are not wanted. You are not welcome. It seemed clear to you?
4: Well, it seems like government propaganda to me, Art.
1: Wildcard Line, you're on the air.
5: Charlie, liberal in California.
1: Yes.
5: Let me ask you a question. How do you think we got to this point concerning the divisions between those military types on the far right? And
1: well, you've been a lot of help
5: people.
1: Yourself.
5: Oh? Well, what do you mean by that?
1: Well, I mean that you're so far out over on the other side that you've pushed people.
5: My thing is this, okay? This is a country of law and order. And I believe that even if you're on the far right, you have a right to say whatever you want. You can criticize the government. But when you start endorsing violence, you know, you can say, you know, I hate Bill Clinton. I think Bill Clinton is a lousy president, so forth and so on. But when you say, you know what, I think we should blow Bill Clinton's head off, or we should march into Washington, D.C. and start hanging congressmen,
1: then
5: crossed over the line.
1: Way over.
5: And I think that for some reason, I don't know when it happened, but there are more and more of these people who have made the decision to cross the line. And I don't think that that's our fault. I don't think, you know, I've worked for the federal government for...
1: I know, Charlie, and you're calling for reason now, and that's fine. That's what I've been doing all night. But the problem, Charles, is that you're so damn far over the line on the other side that you have pushed people that you're complaining about, probably...
5: Well, maybe because I don't follow you how individuals like myself push people. Maybe you can give me a clear example.
1: I could give you so many examples that people would throw up out there. I could do a montage of your calls in the past.
5: Well, I can't recall ever. Maybe you can give me if you got that many of them, maybe you can give me one. You know?
1: Charles.
5: You know, I've called...
1: Oh, Charles, he would fight with anybody else's blood, but not himself.
5: Look, I've called in the past, and I've said, yes, if someone is collecting a large amount of weapons, yes, they should be investigated.
1: Yes,
5: if they
1: that's
5: decide
1: right.
5: to draw those weapons,
1: oh, Charles,
5: take them
1: oh,
5: out.
1: Charles, of the people at Waco got what they deserve.
5: You know something?
1: I mean, you wanted examples. I could go on.
5: You know something? There are people, when people decide to declare war on the government, let's not forget, they were the guys who blew up those federal buildings. They were the guys, like Linda Thomas, who decided...
1: That's Thompson, Charles.
5: Who decided to make those radical, in my opinion, terrorist statements. They were the guys who drew first blood. As far as I'm concerned, you know, this reminds me of what was happening during the time of the Civil War when those radicals in the South were trying to blame the Federals. This is not the Federals' fault. They are the ones who started this. They are the ones who continue to press this issue. These guys are right now in that building refusing to come out, but they are the ones who said they're going to, hey, you know what? Let's go out and start killing federal officials in their state. If
1: all
5: they
1: right.
5: hadn't said that,
1: Charles,
5: they would be in that building right now.
1: Charles, I really can't do this. I know too much of your history. Stay right where you are. I'll find somebody for you here. I just can't do it. Can't do it. Now, what I would like is a free man or free man sympathizer to debate Charles. Should be educational, and if not, at least entertaining. What do you think? So, if you are a free man or a free man sympathizer, and I know there's lots of you out there because I've sure been getting lots of calls, call me now on any other line you can get through on. Everybody else, hang up. I want a free man or a free man sympathizer to debate Charlie. Any other line. Everybody else hang up because I'm going to screen calls and you'll just be wasting your money. So any line you can get through on, I want a free man, maybe even the one who called earlier. One who said that China was the freer place. Or somebody else who would like to represent the free man group more accurately, if you thought that was not accurate, call now on any line. I will screen the calls during this coming commercial set, and we'll put you on the air with Charlie. And as I said, if it's not informative, it's bound to be entertaining.
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0: Okay. I'm continuing to screen calls now, and we'll see if we can find somebody who would like to debate Charles. Are you a free man sympathizer?
1: Yep.
0: Yep. Where are you?
1: Newhall, California.
0: Newhall? Is that correct?
1: Yes.
0: What is your first name?
1: David.
0: David. And, David, what is it that that you believe with regard to the Freeman?
1: Well, first of all, the Constitution sets about three levels of authority over this government.
0: Okay, can you get closer to your phone or something?
1: Sure, hold on a second. Okay, the Constitution sets about three levels of authority over this government. It sets about federal, state, and the Commonwealth.
0: All right, hold on. You sound like the right guy. So you win the prize here.
1: Whoopee.
0: All right, Whoopee is right. All right, Charles, are you there? Charlie, wait a minute here. There he is. Charlie, are you there?
2: Yeah.
0: Okay. Charlie?
2: No, this is...
0: No, wait a minute. Hold on here. Let's see if we can get this all straight. Let's see. Charlie, I guess you're here, aren't
2: you? Yes.
0: You are. All right.
2: Yes.
0: All right, then. Let's see. Here is your debater. Gentlemen, it's all yours.
2: Yes, I was simply saying that no society can allow violent protest. We're a free society. We can allow people to say whatever they want to say as long as they don't get into the violent end of it. But when they start reaching that point and we allow it, our society will collapse. There is no question about that.
1: The fact is that the ultimate authority over this country is the people itself.
0: All right, sir, you're gonna have to get close to your phone and speak up real loud, or we're not gonna be able to hear you. Okay?
1: Okay, the ultimate authority over this country is not the government. It's the people itself.
2: I agree with that.
1: Okay?
2: Absolutely.
1: In the Constitution, Article 10 of the Bill of Rights sets about three levels of authority. Federal government, state, and then the people. Now, the people, if those officials of the federal government or the state are not acting responsibly, if they're violating the Constitution, the people have a right to take action against that.
2: And let me ask you a question. Who are these people who arbitrarily decided? What if you have a group of 10 people or 50 people who arbitrarily decide, forget the fact that maybe millions of people think that it's not gotten so bad that we need to pull our guns out, that we can still go to the voting booth, but you have, say, 50, 60, 100 people who decide arbitrarily that it's gotten so bad that they need to pull out their weapons and start firing on federal officials, start killing city officials, which is what these guys in Montana wanted to do. You're telling me that that is constitutionally covered? I'm telling you, you're out of your mind.
1: Constitution itself sets about the punishment for treason.
2: Oh, come on. You tell me where the
1: Constitution
2: damn
1: itself,
2: hold it a
1: that's about the punishment for treason.
2: Hold it a second.
1: Jefferson himself set about the punishment for treason.
2: You tell me where in the Constitution.
1: If the people, decide that these people are acting irresponsibly, they have a right, a 1,000-year-old right under common law to set up a common court in order to try these
2: things. And how the hell, we got to bring them in, don't we? We have to arrest them, don't we? Don't we?
1: People don't have to be arrested right now.
2: Are you telling me that if I threaten the President of the United States, I say, you know what, I'm going to go out, I'm going to blow Bill Clinton's brains out, and then I'm going to go in and go into the White House and start hanging U.S. senators, and nobody's going to stop me, and then I start collecting guns that the U.S. government shouldn't do a damn thing about it? Have you lost your mind? Have you lost your mind?
1: Have you read the Second Amendment? What is that amendment there for?
2: That amendment is there.
1: Do you know why the shot that was heard around the world was fired?
2: That amendment
1: wasn't fired because of unfair taxation. It wasn't fired because England was going around passing all these laws. It was fired when the English troops went down there to take those people's guns.
2: Let me tell you something. You can mumble jumble about it all you want.
0: All right,
1: we
0: listen,
1: can
0: hold it. Charlie,
1: with this left
0: Charlie,
1: hysteria.
0: Caller,
1: the fact
0: caller,
1: of the matter
0: it.
1: Is
0: hold it.
1: The Constitution.
0: Hold it. This is art. This is art. All right. The two of you, hold on during the break, all right? Can you both hold?
1: Sure.
2: Yes.
0: Yeah, all right, good.
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0: we take you back to the past on Art Bell Somewhere in Time.
1: Can I pick the times for my apocalyptic bumper music or what? All right, coming up, a resumption of the debate.

0: talking about what's going on in Montana and elsewhere. Back to it. You two are back on the air. It's all yours. Go ahead.
1: Well, I was simply saying that as a federal employee, I believe that I'm personally obliged to protect the people of this country. And protecting the people of this country means protecting them against extremist groups.
2: Did you swear an oath to that, or did you swear an oath to support the Constitution?
1: I swore an oath to both. And both
2: you swore an oath to support the Constitution of the United States.
1: That's correct.
2: Now, tell me where in the Constitution does it allow Congress, the president, or anybody else to send federal police into Montana? Where in the Constitution does it allow them to do that?
1: First of all, when there is insurrection in any state in this union,
2: oh, it's an insurrection.
1: Let me give you an example. I will give you a clear example. Do you remember in 1954 Eisenhower was president of the United States?
2: We're not talking about Eisenhower.
1: No. You wanted an example? Let me give you an example, and this was taken in court.
2: Who have been shot at up in Montana?
1: I will give you an example.
2: Just tell me who they shot at in Montana.
1: Well, I'm giving you the example of it. It's clear and simple. What happened in 1954 is that these black
2: students... We're talking about 1996.
1: No. Let me give you an example.
2: Who have these people shot at?
1: These people are clearly... They are the ones who are...
2: They set up a common law court.
1: Wait a minute. They are the ones...
2: They set up a common law court, and they tried officials for violating their constitutional rights.
1: Oh, come on. Let's get this straight. We have these guys in Montana have threatened to violently attempt to overthrow officials of that who were duly elected.
2: What is the punishment for
1: treason
2: in this country?
1: Who were duly elected. That is our system is that if you have a duly elected government official, whether it be a state, whether it be a state governor or whether it be a senator, is the way you get them out of office, you either impeach them for wrongdoings or you vote them out. You do not kill them.
2: Who set up that government?
1: The people of the United States of America set up that government.
2: Okay, so the people set up the government that's working for them, right?
1: That's correct.
2: Okay, now, in the 10th Amendment says the power is not delegated to the United States by the Constitution, nor prohibited to the states, or reserved to states and the people.
1: Here's what you can't...
2: And the people.
1: Hold it.
2: That's three levels of authority.
1: Hold it a second. Here's what you
2: now,
1: can't...
2: Now, the people,
1: here's
2: those people in that township
1: here's
2: in Montana, Justice Township...
1: Hold it a second. Here's what you can't get through that thick skull of yours. We are not talking about the majority of people, of the people of Montana.
2: We don't know that. We're not there.
1: We don't know that. We're not there.
2: These people are sitting out there in the middle of nowhere.
1: You're sitting there
2: They set up a township. They formed a government sitting right there. If you look at the signs that have been on TV, the signs say Justice Township, USA. They don't say it's
1: you're
2: like
1: telling
2: foreign,
1: me that the majority
2: no,
1: of people
2: countries.
1: In the state of
2: they
1: Montana
2: say it's Justice Township,
1: you're telling
2: USA.
1: Me that the majority of the people of the state of Montana want to kill their public officials? Is that what you're telling me?
2: People on Justice Township have said that these people are violating the Constitution.
1: You're
2: and they have a right to
1: mind.
2: Take
1: what
2: them to a common law court
1: a group,
2: and try
1: a,
2: those people
1: this is
2: under
1: a
2: the
1: group
2: Constitution
1: that does not
2: you
1: represent
2: swore
1: the
2: to uphold
1: the people.
0: All right. Hold it, guys, one at a time.
1: This is a group that in no way, and I dare you get on the radio and say that the majority of the people in the state of Montana are in favor of this type of violent activity. That is a bunch of crap. This
2: the majority
1: is a,
2: of people in Nazi Germany was in favor of the Nazi Party. They
1: this
2: voted them into office. Does that make the Nazi Party right?
1: It makes any group, hold it, any group.
2: Does that make the Nazi Party right?
1: Let me tell you something. The Nazi Party in this country, as long as they don't
2: we're talking
1: talk about
2: Nazi Germany, Adolf
1: over,
2: Hitler.
1: As long as the Nazi Party in this country does not talk about violently overthrowing our system of government, the Nazi Party is welcome in this country just like any other party. But when you start to talk about violently overthrowing our system and actually start making steps to do that, yes, your butt is going to get arrested and taken in, and you should get arrested.
2: They are talking about trying people under the Constitution for treason in common law courts, which the Constitution itself gives them a right
1: to
2: do
1: that.
2: Show me in the Constitution where it says you can't.
1: Oh, that's what these federal guys are doing. They're going in there.
2: Tell me why
1: these guys should not be arrested. You tell me why these guys should not be arrested. Tell me why anyone who threatens public officials and then starts making steps to do that should not be arrested.
2: Should they be arrested if somebody commits treason and they go after those people?
1: If you commit treason, of course you should be arrested. If somebody like been beating you with a stupid stick or something,
2: you're going to support the Constitution. Can I go and arrest that person?
1: Hold it. First of all, you told me that the majority of people in Montana believe in violently overthrowing
2: their state. No, I didn't say that at all. That's your left-wing,
1: which is absolutely ridiculous.
2: About the majority of people. I told you the people on that township, on that ranch out there, are supporting what they're doing.
1: I don't give a damn what they're supporting. If you've got people who are threatening the United States, with either the United States government or a state government, our government not only has the right to take action, they have an obligation to take action because they are protecting not only my interests, they're protecting your interests.
2: If that government is operating illegally by your own oath, you are obligated to go and arrest the people operating illegally.
1: You're telling me that a group of 100 people out of the entire population of Montana, they can sit there and with their high intelligence decide whether their government is going against them or not, and the federal government should listen to that minority and not the majority of people in Montana who think that the election process in Montana still works.
2: So you're telling me that that they haven't proved to you that these people are acting treasonous in this area?
1: I don't know.
2: Right?
1: I'm telling you that there is enough information to take these people in.
2: Article of the Constitution allows the federal government to send
1: the
2: FBI in there inside the United States? What article of the Constitution allows the federal government to do that?
1: The federal government has an obligation to act any time some group tries to violently overthrow either the state or federal government. And for you to sit there and say that's not true is ridiculous. Let me say something else.
2: Our laws on the high seas, such as piracy, felonies committed on the high seas, those are only laws that the federal government are allowed to enforce.
1: According to your philosophy, maybe Lee Harvey Oswald shouldn't have been arrested because he thought that the U.S. government had gotten out of control. He thought maybe if I killed John F. Kennedy, everything will be cool and dandy. Maybe Lee Harvey Oswald shouldn't have been arrested.
2: But there's a difference between Lee Harvey Oswald and the free man up here.
1: The difference is
2: that those free men took these people to court. If the government wants to say that's not right, then the government should have appealed their decision to a higher court to begin with.
1: You're telling me that when some group goes out and threatens public officials, that the only thing that we can do is take them to court?
2: What threat did they issue?
1: We have them on tape threatening public officials.
2: They said that we're going to, at least the way I've heard it, is that they said we're going to bring these people down here, we're going to try them. If they're convicted, we're going to hang them. What is the punishment for treason under the Constitution? I don't know if you understand this concept.
1: Hold it a second. I don't know if you understand this concept, but I've been told that hanging people is a violent act, that kidnapping people and taking them to some ranch somewhere and hanging them could be considered, violent.
2: There's still a couple of states that allow hanging as punishment, I believe.
1: Not by some group of people to get together and decide, we've got about 12 people here, and we think that Pete Wilson, the governor of California, is a communist, but we're going to go up there and hang him. Are you crazy or something?
2: He's right over there with you. And it's national.
1: You are a perfect example.
2: Tell me, where in the Constitution does it deny those people the right? The people that created this country, the people that created this government.
1: This is what you can't get through your thick skull.
2: You can't argue it because you can't point to the Constitution and say they don't have the right to do that. When it says right there, they do have the right to do it.
1: Oh, come on. You're telling me.
2: And you're a federal official sitting there. You took
1: you're telling me
2: to support the Constitution.
1: You're telling
2: you
1: me that it says in the Constitution that any little group can get together and decide to kill a public official, and that's perfectly okay. That's what you're telling me right now.
2: No, they can take them to court, and if they are convicted in that court of treason under the Constitution, under those rules which the Founding Fathers set down for being treasonous, then they can punish them exactly as they please.
1: In other words, if Louis Farrakhan and, say, six of his guys got together and decided, oh, you know what, we think Bob Dole, who's on the right, is a radical Nazi, and so we're going to take him and we're going to hang him, that they have a right to do that according to the Constitution, even though the majority of American people don't think that's true.
2: If they set up the courts in the right way. Under the common law.
1: You are
2: a 1,000-year-old common law.
3: All right. On that note of obvious disagreement, I'm going to end this because it is never going to end on its own. Thank you both. That was, in fact, very entertaining. We'll be right back.
4: 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From March 27th, 1996.

0: West of the Rockies, you're on the air.
1: Yeah, I'm on the air now.
0: That's true.
1: Okay, this is Mike Basile, or Mike out of Missoula.
0: Yes, I'll tell you what I'm going to do.
1: Okay.
0: I'm going to take that out because you started to give me a last name there.
1: Okay.
0: And we're going to start fresh all over again. It's Mike from Missoula, Montana.
1: Montana.
0: Yes, sir, the very state in question.
1: Yes.
0: Well, you're on the air.
1: Okay, I just wanted to say that it sounds like Montana is getting a real bad name, and there's a lot of good people up here, and those people over there east of the mountains over there, they're doing the crime, so let them do the time. But there's a lot of caring people up here, and there's an HBO documentary out on Missoula that was filmed in Missoula about a hospice organization. And it shows that there is caring people here in Missoula.
0: Of course there are.
1: And
0: Missoula, Montana in general is getting a bad rap. You're absolutely right. But you know what, sir? Of all the phone calls, and I've taken zillions of them from the state of Montana this morning, so far not one person has come on and said, boy, we're really behind those free men. Everybody has come on and said, thank God the FBI is here. It sure took an awful long time, but we're glad they're here.
1: Yes, I am glad they're here. I hope they take care of this. They did the crime. I hope they have to do the time.
0: I appreciate your call, sir. Thank you. That's Missoula, Montana. Heard from all over Montana this morning. And as I said, so far, all of the support for the ideas or ideals or whatever they are of this group have come from elsewhere. And without very much intellectual strength buoying them up, I might add. But if you listen to the people from Montana, they're glad the FBI is there. And this is not some great issue of freedom. This is an issue of a little town, little area, where some people have been terrorized, frankly. Wildcard Line, you're on the air. Hello.
2: Hi, Art. This is Daryl from Portland.
0: Hello, Daryl.
2: Hey, number two in line at your book signing.
0: Number two in line. Holy mackerel.
2: Yeah.
0: That's better than 2,000.
2: No doubt about it. Actually, the reason I was number two is obviously because of the two guys that, right up front, the one with the gun and the one with the mace, that was kicked out and boosted us up there a little bit. But,
0: I know. They said they had a basket of guns, a basket of mace, a basket of knives.
2: Yeah, well, I'll tell you, Art, I carry a concealed weapon myself and have a license for it, but I can also feed. And so when they put the signs out, I put mine in the car.
0: Well, that was the obvious thing to do.
2: The two guys that were there in line, I think they were pretty nice guys. They probably meant no harm, but a lot of people were taking taxis and stuff and getting dropped off there. They probably had no place to put it.
0: Well, the way I understand it, security was glad to hold anything like that for them.
2: No, the guy, he asked the guy if he could put it in the security office. We're standing right there.
0: Yeah.
2: And he said they didn't want to be responsible for any guns or anything like that.
0: I see.
2: They may have took mace or something like that or pocket knife and held on to
0: it. But they didn't want to hold guns, huh?
2: No, they didn't want nothing to do with the guns.
0: Well, I can't say I blame them.
2: I'm carpooling here with my buddy. We were the carpool guys, and I'd like to hand you over to Bill for a second.
0: Hand me over to Bill, huh? All right, being handed to Bill.
3: Yeah, Art.
0: Yes, Bill.
3: Yeah, hey, I was the third in line right behind Daryl.
0: Okay.
3: It was excellent. It was excellent. We liked it a lot.
0: Well,
3: I want to ask you a question about that. I bought the audiobook.
0: Yes, sir.
3: And have you signed any of those before that day?
0: No. The only audiobooks I signed at the event.
3: I'm the first guy to sign.
0: Well, that's fact, then.
3: That's excellent.
0: Well, hold on to it. Maybe someday it'll be worth the price you paid for it.
3: Well, not for sale. I'll just keep listening over and over and over. But that was an excellent day. Yeah, I would like to see you back here someday for whatever reason.
0: Well, maybe it'll happen.
3: All right, we'd like to hear that stuff.
0: All right, take care, my friend, and I'm glad it was a very enjoyable thing. Of course, nobody could possibly know that it was going to be as big as it was. I sure didn't. It was incredible. Again, I apologize to those who didn't make it in after 4 o'clock when the Convention Center Authority decided they had to close the doors. It was just, you have no way of knowing how many people were in there. That was at 4 o'clock. And there were enough people already in the building and snaking their way through the building so that I continued to sign books fast as I could until 8:30 at night. So I again apologize to those who didn't make it in. I'm sorry about that. Nobody could have anticipated it would be that gigantic. Wildcard line, you're on the air. Hello.
4: Good morning, Mr. Bell.
0: It's Leonard.
4: I wish you and your listeners could have been enjoying their select attendant like I have tonight. It's really interesting what I've discovered.
0: Well, Leonard, you're constantly calling us with new discoveries made via the select attendant.
4: Now, let me show you what I've got tonight. The thing that we need to be looking for the most is what is going to bring democide on America like it did Russia.
0: Now, how did you get that out of the select antenna, Leonard?
4: Because as I was listening to different radio stations,
0: mm-hmm.
4: and I could pick out the different stations,
0: yes.
4: if I was just trying to pick out some certain thing,
0: yeah.
4: like you got over the air tonight,
0: right.
4: you got a half a dozen different viewpoints of all the same thing. Now, why the difference? And that's where the trouble comes in. Now, when you start using your common sense, why, your patriots love you. And when you start rambling off into human reasoning, you go around and around, and they get disgusted with you.
0: Well, that's, Leonard, that's just the way it runs sometimes, you know. Sometimes people love me, sometimes they hate me, Leonard.
4: But let me try to get across what I'm trying to get across to you.
0: Well, you just did.
4: Now, Waco is one thing.
0: And
4: this other one is another.
0: You're damn right, Leonard. Thank you for the call. But frankly, Leonard, I don't give a rat's behind whether people like me or not. I say what I feel. And I will continue to do that, Leonard. And you can select away as you wish. But you will continue to hear me say exactly what I feel. And sometimes, Leonard, I'm sure you'll feel that I'm just making lots of common sense. And other times, Leonard, when you apparently disagree, as my interpretation of your comments would indicate that you just did, you will consider it trash. It's kind of like truth or trash, Leonard, and that's just something you're going to have to learn to live with on God's green earth. East of the Rockies, you're on the air. Hi.
5: Hi, Art. I want to congratulate you on a very well-written book, and also I want to... mentioned, did you get to catch a tape of Sunday's Mars show on the CBS network?
0: No, but I've had a couple of calls about it, and I hear it was very interesting, and there was one point where a lady astronaut looked over and said something like, oh, my God, or something.
5: Yeah, it was a Russian astronaut
0: yeah.
5: or a cosmonaut or whatever.
0: Right.
5: And everything goes blank. It's right up Richard Holguin's alley.
0: Yeah, I know. I had several calls about that before the program. I missed the movie. I'm sorry I did. Maybe somebody will send it to me.
5: That's what I was hoping, you know, to reaffirm that you do get a copy.
0: I don't have a copy yet, so I'd love one.
5: If I can find you a copy, then we'll trade for the Without Warning.
0: All right, sir. Take care.
5: Same to you, sir.
0: Thank you for the call. First time caller line. You're on the air. Hello. Going once, going twice, gone with the wind. West of the Rockies, you're on the air. Hi.
6: Hi, Art.
0: Hello.
6: I was just wishing you'd be a little more open-minded on this legal issue.
0: This is as open as talk radio gets. Don't worry about my mind. You say what you want to say.
6: Well, just to investigate some of these legal claims that some of these guys are making.
0: Well, the best way to do that is in a real court of law.
6: Well, researching it by going to the law libraries.
0: Law libraries? All right, thank you very much for the call and the little pep talk. Wildcard line, you're on the air. We're out of time. You get the honors. You get to say goodnight, America.
7: Goodnight, America.
0: Where are you saying that from?
7: Portland, Oregon.
0: From Portland, Oregon, and from the high desert. Thank you all. Clock says we gotta go. Goodnight, America.
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1: From the high desert and the great American Southwest, I bid you all good evening or good morning, as the case may be, across this great land of ours. From in the west, the Tahitian and Hawaiian island chain. To the east and the Caribbean islands, the U.S. Virgin Islands, specifically St. Thomas, and the rest of the islands, south into South America, north all the way to the pole, and worldwide on the internet, this is Coast to Coast AM. I'm Art Bell, and my thanks to Broadcast.com for the distribution of the program, and of course the Intel Corporation for the codec that allows the G2 player to bring you live streaming video. And I hope that's going to work tonight, because I'm conducting a test for about the next hour or two, and I have a third-generation night vision camera hooked up to a video camera pointed at the northwest sky because, of course, the Perseids, hope that's correct, Perseids, the meteor shower will begin in earnest tomorrow night, and I want to be able to put that on streaming video, so hopefully that's up and running. We'll check here in a moment. If it is, you're certainly going to want to take a look. In a moment, coming up, Richard C. Hoagland from 7,000 feet in New Mexico. He's back.
0: 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Tonight featuring Coast to Coast AM from August 10th, 1999.

0: Now, he, as you know, was in Miami, was the man who they credit, along with many others, with the leading force in saving the Miami Circle. He's won an Engstrom Science Award. He was a one-time correspondent, or I guess advisor to Walter Cronkite and to NASA. He is Richard C. Hoagland, and he's at 7,000 feet in New Mexico. Richard, welcome back.
1: Good evening, Art.
0: How is it to be back in the mountains?
1: It feels fantastic. You know, a lot of people said I wasn't going to be able to do this. We won't mention any names.
0: Yes.
1: But I've been here since Friday. This is a test to see whether I can actually function. And I've got to say that the treatments, the regimen, the alternative stuff I've been taking, the chelation, the hyperbaric, you know, enough drugstores to go from here to Miami and back, obviously it's working. Obviously, you know, you can come back from something as serious as what I went through. And I've been doing all kinds of, you know, kind of home-like things like
0: sure.
1: plumbing and running up and down stairs and crawling under porches to try to fix some stuff on the swamp cooler and stuff like that.
0: Sure.
1: Not a twinge. No, I'm not even out of breath.
0: Huh.
1: I feel, of course, there's also, you know, the old Dorothy syndrome. You know, there's no place like home.
0: Sure.
1: It really is true, Art. And New Mexico is so special. The sky here tonight is incredible. The Perseids should be really spectacular. The only thing we're not going to be able to see, of course, is...
2: 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And now, Art Bell.

0: 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And now, Art Bell.
1: And we're going to cover a variety of subjects, things that Richard will cover with you on the air next week. And you're going to be back in Miami next week?
2: Probably.
1: Okay.
2: All right, but there's some things here that might require me to stay a few extra days.
1: So you might be there.
2: So I might be here.
1: All right.
2: But we'll leave a trail of breadcrumbs, as my grandmother used to say.
1: Okay. All right, so begin the tease. Tell us what it is that you've been working on, where you're going, you know, that kind of thing.
2: Well, the thing at the top, of course, about the circle, the hot new news is that the Wall Street Journal called us on Tuesday following this cute little surprise you didn't tell me about on Monday. You know, I had people calling me up and saying, hey, you're in Time Magazine, congratulations. And I said, yeah, right. And after the third person called me, I realized, wait a minute, these guys are onto something. So I went out and got a copy, and lo and behold, there we are. So what does your most reliable spellbinder mean?
1: That's what they called you, my most reliable spellbinder. Well, go ahead and you're right. Everybody, you can see Richard's picture in Time Magazine. You better hurry because a new one will be on the stands shortly, if it's not already.
2: It's already on the stands.
1: Yeah, but you can probably still get the one that was.
2: Well, we're going to stick it up on the website. This is one of those things where Time actually said something halfway decent. and the article on you is very good. It's fair. It's balanced. I mean, it's amazing. Journalists actually can write. Anyway,
1: yeah.
2: Following that, on Tuesday, the Wall Street Journal called. They apparently have been working quietly on a piece for some time on the Miami Circle. And the piece is apparently going to take the tone that, yes, we in Miami, you know, pulling in people like Robert Ghost Wolf and some of our other friends, and overwhelmingly with your support and this incredible audience, literally created a miracle. And the journal is going to have a front page story probably toward the end of this week to that effect. And I think it should be pretty interesting, and as soon as I know when it's going to appear, I'll give you a nod and you can tell people.
1: All right.
2: Number two, we of course have something that we're doing on the circle front, which is SaveTheCircle.org, which is the website and the organization we put together to raise funds. The trial where the eminent domain proceeding will be decided will take place October 4th. We have had a tremendous response from people all across the country, and I want to thank everybody who's reached into their pockets and, you know, bought the medallions and the posters, and I have to go back now and sign a lot more because they all went like snow in the sunshine. That is the reason that the journal is really interested, is because this is the first time that grassroots America, ordinary rank-and-file folks, are really interested in something so ancient and something so provocative. And this thing that's been created in Miami, where ordinary folks got together and basically said to the political structure, stop, you know, the dollar stops here, you're
1: that's
2: not going to destroy this.
1: Right.
2: This is news. So let's continue to make news, folks, okay? If you want to donate to the Circle, if you want to get access to any of the things we've created as keepsakes, we have a really amazing T-shirt now, which has the, you know, Miami Save the Circle logo that Kinthea created, and we've got the medallions, you know, the actual facsimiles of the Circle that are astronomically accurate.
1: We love those. Ramona and I love those. They're gold, and they're incredible, Richard.
2: I am just so glad, because I made so many people unhappy by saying, nope, go back to the drawing board, it's not right.
1: All right.
2: So that number, if you want to get involved in this, is 1-800-424-7253.
1: Okay.
2: 1-800-424-7253. Now, one of the things we're working on is an auction on eBay. So if people have anything of value that they would like to donate, so the proceeds go to Miami-Dade County to save this thing, you can reach us at Save the Circle. And there's a whole list of items that I was supposed to go through that we don't have time to go through tonight.
1: Right.
2: So I'll go through, and we have more time next week, I'll go through all the things that are valuable, that are keepsakes, that are hot, like animations or classical art deco stuff.

0: stuff or whatever. There's a whole series of categories of things that you may think are worthless, but actually could be worth something to somebody and could help us save this. So I will get into the details next week. Just be thinking auction, think eBay, think the circle. And one last thing, if you want to volunteer to help us, and we really need volunteers, that's why some people have had a bit of a time getting the materials they've asked for and ordered.
1: Right.
0: It's because we are incredibly shorthanded. The Wall Street Journal guys couldn't understand that we're not paying people, you know, because if we were to pay people, you couldn't afford to do this.
2: That's right.
0: So you need to get people who are sharp, who are motivated, and who want to be involved in something that's kind of neat and nifty. And if you're in the Miami or Fort Lauderdale area and you want to reach us to volunteer some time and to meet some other neat folks, you call this 800 number, which is 1-800-628-6277. That's 1-800-628-6277.
2: All right. People really like to help out with this kind of thing, so.
0: Well, it's never been done this way, Art. This is historic. From the time that Robin and I did the show and you pitched in and helped, we have been creating history. And now the journal, to companion the, you know, Time Magazine, is going to make another little check mark as to what the Art Bell audience can really do when it gets its dander up.
2: Okay. All right. There's so much to get in. Next most important item.
0: Well, the next most important item is we're coming up on Mars again. While, you know, do you remember that movie a few years ago, While You Were Sleeping?
2: Oh, sure.
0: Well, while I was kind of gone, Mike Malin slipped one over on us.
2: How so?
0: On June 27th of this year, he took another picture of Cydonia.
2: I didn't see it.
0: He sat on it for 12 days.
2: Well, is he trying to get it to hatch or what?
0: One wonders. 12 days, and then he posted it. And we have a thing up on the web, if Mike and Keith have done their usual, you know, yeoman service, which is a new posting on Cydonia, because not only do we have June 27th shot, but we have an opportunity coming up now, this month, August 21, the spacecraft, according to Mark Carlotto and the SPSR guys, will pass over Cydonia again, and it will be the most optimum time until November to get a full face-on comparative image of the face.
2: In other words, like the face.
0: Looking
2: the first,
0: straight down.
2: Yeah. All right, what happened, one thing at a time, the one that he sat on for 12 days, I haven't seen it. What does it look like?
0: It's on the web. If you go to enterprisemission.com and go to Art Bell and
2: right.
0: link to Enterprise, you will see right. the posting by Mike tonight. There is a link there, actually, to the latest Cydonia image, which was taken a few weeks ago on June 27th.
2: Right, but not everybody has a computer, so and even for me right now.
0: Well, what he did was he redid what he did a year ago in April.
2: Right.
0: He took a slice, a tiny slice across the city, managing to miss the fort.
2: I see.
0: Managing to miss the interesting rebar at the southern end of the main pyramid, the stuff that Tom Van Flannery and I think is most extraordinary.
2: Right.
0: Remember that stuff that looks like comb sticking out?
2: Sure.
0: Like little bar after bar after bar.
2: Oh, I recall, yes.
0: They look like piano keys. They are as regular and geometric as piano keys. He managed to miss those this time. He managed to miss everything. And he claims that it's because he had to narrow the width to get the shot and all this malarkey, and it's all just Felder Carb, as an old producer friend of mine used to say.
2: All right, so an opportunity
0: is coming up
2: to get a shot comparable to the one where we all saw the face, same angles of sun and photography and so forth, coming up on the 24th?
0: On the 21st of August, this month.
2: On the 21st.
0: About a week and a half away.
2: Okay.
0: What I would like to do is to bombard Dan Golden and our friends of the network with faxes. Remember, folks, you know those faxes work. They got the first set of pictures a year ago. They saved the damn Miami Circle. Let's
2: right.
0: try now to get a real live shot, full resolution, full grayscale of the face on the 21st. And I have a series of fax numbers if you want to express your opinion.
2: All right, we don't want to give out too many now. Pick the most important pressure points. Otherwise,
0: well, obviously,
2: people.
0: You want to send to Dan Golden, who's the administrator of NASA.
2: Right.
0: Which is 202, area code. 358 2810 202 2810.
2: August 21st, picture of Cydonia.
0: Now, because, you know, it's like if a tree falls in the forest and CNN is not there to cover it, does it make a sound?
2: Right.
0: You got to copy your faxes. Send a duplicate copy to Ted Koppel. Now, why Ted Koppel? Because Ted Koppel has launched into a very interesting new thing for Nightline. For the next several weeks, they're doing Nightline in primetime on Thursday nights, an hour tackling unusual things that never have been seen in primetime television.
2: Okay.
0: We are pitching the Nightline staff to make Cydonia and Mars and the cover-up and Malin's complicity and all of this one of their new shows. So you want to send a copy of your golden fax to Ted Koppel at Nightline, which is 202-222-7976.
2: Okay.
0: 202-222-7976. And then just for the heck of it, send one over to CNN in honor of you know, my friend, the late John Holloman, at 404-681-3578. There are reporters there, and they will get the drift of the story if enough faxes come in. And remember, when we did this in Miami for the Circle, they said, all the network crews that were there and the local crews, that literally tens of thousands of faxes came in, which is what got their attention. This is an opportunity we really shouldn't pass up. They have been, you know, waffling on this far too long. Malin taking a picture and then sitting on it for almost 2 weeks is unconscionable. And without the glare of publicity and the glare of your attention, that's what they will probably try to do again. So let's try an experiment. Let's see if with enough attention we can demand some honesty, because maybe we can get surprised and get the honesty we deserve.
2: All right. So there are the numbers, folks. It is up to you. And maybe we'll get lucky, Richard. Maybe a lot of people will decide to help out, and we'll get it done. So Mars is back in the news again, and if they take, let's say that we manage to do it, and they take the photograph that you want, what do you expect to see?
0: Well, if it's done correctly, which means the proper grayscale, none of this in the middle of a black cat during an eclipse, you know, at midnight, and it's the similar lighting to the 1976 shots
2: right.
0: from Viking, then the comparisons of the features that were arduously wrung from those that really blurry cat box image should really leap out. And people won't have to twist and squint and scowl and turn the TV upside down and all that. There should be a really simple point-by-point comparison. And it will leap out of the screen. We should be able to see that this thing is what it is,
2: uh-huh.
0: which is an architectural, symmetrical, very ancient monument lying where it has no business being. Now, in the years since the photographs were taken last April, there has been inside NASA a real Donnybrook of a fight between those honest folks who are looking at this and seeing what we say is there and are terrified with the political implications,
2: huh.
0: a la Brookings, and the cover-up crowd, who are doing everything to keep us from ever knowing the truth. And this sitting on photographs for 12 days of Cydonia is just, it's just unconscionable.
2: I agree. All right, Richard, hold it right there. We're at the bottom of the hour, and we'll be right back. Richard C. Hoagland is my guest. You've got the numbers. Whether or not it happens really is in your hand. I'm Art Bell from the High Desert. This is Coast to Coast AM.
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1: Once again, I'm conducting an experiment with a third-generation night vision camera attached to a TV camera, which is feeding my streaming video. And I'll tell you, I saw something arc across the screen in the strangest way a while ago. If you see it on streaming video, in the lower left-hand corner, you're going to see a part of a building. That's part of my racquetball court. And you're going to see a wire. That's a guy wire for my tower. Otherwise, you're going to see the northwest sky here in the desert. And I'm trying to make adjustments as I go. But that's on streaming video. So I'm sort of getting it adjusted the way I want tonight so that when tomorrow night comes and the next night, we'll have an opportunity to give you a view of what's going on in the sky. It really is amazing, absolutely amazing. They may make a few adjustments in Dallas, we'll see. We'll get back to Richard C. Hoagland and more tease for what's coming up in depth next week in a moment. Right now, this.
0: 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Tonight featuring Coast to Coast AM from August 10th, 1999.

0: All right, back now to Richard C. Hoagland, back up at home in the mountains at 7,000 feet in New Mexico. Richard?
1: You know, I thought of starting tonight's show by playing the Star Trek theme, but I didn't think you were quite ready for it, so I mixed that.
0: I've got it here, actually.
1: Mm-hmm. Well, you know, it's amazing to be back because some things have changed and some things are exactly the same, but it's eerie how this part of the country grows on you. I mean, the Southwest is an incredibly rich region for lore and history and, you know, ancient archaeology. And, in fact, the whole Native American tradition is spearheaded here in terms of what, you know, our predecessors did on this continent.
0: Right.
1: Where we wandered over. Which is a neat segue into a surprise. You don't know about this yet, okay?
0: Oh.
1: Every time I do that, folks, you can hear this pause.
0: That's right.
1: And that look, all right? One of the things that we're planning for the fall, and we just got confirmation last night in a conference call that it looks like it's going to work, a group of very, very entrepreneurial, warm, open-spirited people have gotten together and have put up funds so we can actually hold a celebrity concert to help save the circle.
0: Really?
1: And we're going to have some of the talent that you and I really, really, really love, Art, all right? I can't mention any names yet because contracts have not been signed, but I was instructed tonight to go ahead and let people know that in the coming weeks, up to the 2nd and 3rd of October, which is when this dual night concert will take place, we're going to be giving people information, how they can get tickets, where it's going to be held, who's going to be involved, and how it will help the circle. And, of course, the neat part is that on October 4th begins the trial. So our plan here is to raise consciousness, raise funds, have some fun at the same time.
0: Sure.
1: Plug people in who normally are not involved in helping save ancient archaeology. The actual operative term for this is holding sacred ground, which I think is an exquisite idea. Robert Goswolf has come up with this, and I think it's dynamite. It's a continuation of what he and I did in Miami. And as the weeks progress, we will give you more details. But I can tell you tonight that as of last night, it looks like this is going to fly.
0: All right. There are just so many things you have to get in that I'm trying not to take up your time and just make you go to the next thing.
1: Okay. Well, one of the things I want to do is to get you and Ramona out of Pahrump and have you actually come to this. Yes, I know. We can discuss details about that. When was the last time you actually were out of there to do something fun?
0: Oh, it's been a while, Richard.
1: I figured.
0: Yeah.
1: Well, you and me both. So let's look forward to this, okay? Anyway, the thing I want to talk about next, of course, is overhead. You have the webcam up tonight looking at the Perseids.
0: Yes.
1: It is exquisitely synchronistic and coincidental that tomorrow, across the Atlantic and England, and down across Europe, and into the Middle East, the last solar eclipse of this century will take place.
0: That's right.
1: And there has been so much hype around this eclipse. If I felt a little better and I, you know, didn't have to come west, I would have actually gone to Cornwall, because I have friends there who have cameras and video, and they're plugged into the web, and there is some rumor, which I think may not be that ill-founded, that if they see something, if the sky is clear enough, and as you know, the odds for clear weather in southern England this time of year is about 50-50.
0: Right.
1: But if the thousands of people who are gathering on the southern part of the island, so that it's actually gently sinking, if they see something, it may be a little more extraordinary than just an eclipse. The reason I say this is because some years ago in Mexico, as you know, there was a total eclipse of the sun. And people were out looking, you know, Mexico City is at 19.5 degrees, of course. And lo and behold, something like 140 or 150 different people with video cameras recorded on that one afternoon for a few moments, a few minutes, a whole cluster of what they called UFOs up around the sun.
0: That's right.
1: And they started sending them to our mutual friend Jaime Musson, who at that time was the anchor and chief reporter for the Mexican 60 Minutes. And that basically is what launched Jaime into looking into, you know, things overhead. what's really remarkable is that we don't see any video in this country on any of the networks that are now almost a daily occurrence of unusual, remarkable vehicles flying around, hovering, and flitting here and there in the skies over Mexico, particularly Mexico City.
0: Right.
1: It is conceivable, and even such bastions of conservatism as our friend Steve Bassett believes that it's not beyond the realm of possibility that in terms of, quote, disclosure,
0: yes,
1: that those guys may be set up with our guys and they may stage something over England. Now, the reason that I'm even bringing this up tonight is because of something that was pointed out to me a few days ago. I've had people emailing and sending me links to look at the current crop of crop circles.
0: Yeah, oh, they're incredible.
1: Have you looked at them carefully?
0: Yes, yes, I have, Richard. This is the heaviest year for crop circles in the history of them.
1: And they are
0: and the most unreported. And they are complex. They are incredibly...
1: And they're a tour de force of hyper-dimensional physics.
0: Yes.
1: The geometry, the cubes...
0: Yes.
1: The 3D figures...
0: Yes.
1: This is nothing but hyper-dimensional physics over and over and over again. So you take that, that somebody is doing something in the crop to send us a message big time, which we are ignoring. The establishment is ignoring this, okay? Number two, that it's going on around these ancient stone circles. There are 40,000 analogs to the Miami Circle in England alone. These ancient cairns of upright standing stones whose purpose has been lost in the mist of time, although there's a new book out by Chris Knight and his co-author, his name escapes me, and I think that they have gone a long way toward cracking the code, and the next time that we do a show, I'm going to go into some of the math and some of the exposition that they have figured out that's applicable not only to what's in England, but also in Miami.
0: Okay, you should know Linda Moulton Howe is presently in Great Britain, investigating the crop circles, one, and two, preparing to be in the path of totality.
1: Okay.
0: And she'll be reporting to us. So
1: excellent.
0: We do have a reporter there.
1: Well, we have, Enterprise has their own team. You know, we have wonderful volunteers, and there are people that went over with cameras and digital cameras and video and all that. So, you know, this will be covered. If we're right, if we're coming up to a breakpoint, some kind of a dramatic new paradigm, I mean, you may call it, as Bassett does, disclosure, you may call it, you know, the time has come, you can call it anything you want.
0: Right.
1: This eclipse could well be an interesting time for somebody who wants to break a logjam to do something. And there are cultural and technical reasons why England might be the place. Now, would I bet the farm on it? No, of course not, because you can't. I'm just saying that it's just so eerily coincidental that you have all these incredible geometries signifying this hyperdimensional model I keep talking about over and over again, and the actual solar system geometry of the various major planets during this eclipse, this so-called grand cross that everybody's been talking about.
0: Yes.
1: It is opportune for something to happen in the physics.
0: Well, escaping from the physics and sticking with Nostradamus, there was something about the king of terror and all the rest of it. So,
1: well, that leads us to our old friend Comet Lee.
0: Yes.
1: When we last talked about Comet Lee, remember, it was going behind the sun. It has now to an observatory in Australia, apparently. They got some observations, I think, late last week, indicating that it had brightened considerably beyond projection.
0: Oh, really?
1: Yes. There are other intimations out there on the web, people making predictions that there are going to be a whole flotilla of comets showing up during the eclipse. Because when you look at the sun, if you have an object in space, you know, between us and the sun or beyond the sun, and it's too close, you, of course, can't see it from the ground, and you
0: right.
1: can't even see it from Hubble. So you'd have to wait to an eclipse, so you can see a dark sky for that 2.5 minutes when something might be visible.
0: Right.
1: It is conceivable, if Lee is doing what we were talking about the last time I did the show, a couple, 3 weeks ago, it's conceivable that having passed the sun, that Lee has now split into multiple components. The various satellites that Tom Van Flandern, you know, has been making, you know, very good predictions with?
0: Yes.
1: If that's true, then all these objects suddenly appearing during this eclipse could certainly qualify as, to the untutored, something in the sky that bodes something strange coming this way. And there's been a lot of noise like that on the Internet.
0: I've been reading it.
1: What is interesting to me is if you actually look at the plot of these objects, by the time the Earth physically sails into the Beta Torrid Stream, which is November 5th and 6th, this comet Lee will be like a harbinger moving through Pegasus. Remember Pegasus last year?
0: Well, comets are harbingers, yes.
1: Yes. Remember the remarkable morass we got ourselves into with Pegasus?
0: Yes.
1: Well, that is not stopped. That is continuing quietly.
0: Richard, I'm getting reports, unverified reports, but reports from guests that I've had on previously, who I will not name right now, again, of objects that they think they found that may be headed this way. I say no more. You've seen the reports?
1: Yes.
0: Yeah, okay.
1: Well, obviously, what we need to do is to keep an eye out for what's going to happen tomorrow morning. And obviously, tomorrow night, you know, in one way or another, you're going to be discussing it. And it will be on the web. We're going to do some links ourselves or an enterprise.
0: Now, let's keep it straight. It's really not tomorrow morning my time. It's Wednesday, correct?
1: Wednesday.
0: Yeah. I realize it's already...
1: August 11th.
0: Yep. Also, yeah. So it is tomorrow, really.
1: It is tomorrow, yes.
0: And I believe it'll occur, unless I'm wrong, about 3 o'clock in the morning Pacific time. Totality across that portion of Great Britain.
1: Yeah.
0: Is that about right?
1: That's about right.
0: So that's just as I'm going off the air.
1: Yep.
0: Okay.
1: Yeah, it starts about dawn for the East Coast. In fact, just to the east of Long Island, if you were in a rowboat sitting out there, the sun will rise eclipsed. Then the shadow, because of the way the moon moves, will race across the Atlantic at 2,000 miles an hour. Remember, the shadow is moving as fast as the moon is moving.
0: Right.
1: So in about an hour, the whole thing is over from start to finish, but in terms of time zones down on the ground, on the Earth, it goes from dawn to sunset.
0: Well, if I begin to get reports of something really weird going on, I can always stay on an extra hour. I always have that option.
1: So. Well, the thing I would watch for is what do they see in Cornwall? Now, NASA has a ship in the Baltic where they're going to be uplinking live video. The reason they're in the Baltic and not in England is because the chances of better weather are increased as you go further east.
0: Oh, so I can put my C-band satellite over on the NASA Select channel?
1: Mm-hmm.
0: Oh,
1: there actually is a website listed under NASA headquarters. If you go to Enterprise or go to your site and go to NASA headquarters, you will see a big flashing eclipse site here, that kind of thing. Like we did with the Leonid showers last year.
0: Right.
1: So one way or another, we're going to see something, and it could be something really interesting in addition to an eclipse.
0: Just what we need right now.
1: Well, we're coming up on a break point, and I don't know what better way to describe it than that. If you keep your ear to the ground, there's a lot of stuff rumbling inside.
0: I know.
1: That this bubble, this calm, tranquil, we're going to have trillion-dollar surpluses from now to the end of God knows when.
0: Is about to burst. I know.
1: You know, we're being quietly lulled into sleep while the real things are ticking in the background. And those of us who have been sharp enough to watch and to listen and to put the dots together, we can be prepared. And everybody else will have to catch up. Hopefully there'll be time for them to catch up when it's apparent to everybody that life is not exactly the way we've been led to believe.
0: Well, I'm always prepared for surprises. So we will schedule a program next week, which will be particularly important if something does happen.
1: We'll have time to do some analysis. We'll obviously want to hit again on Mr. Golden and NASA and make sure we try to get some decent images on this opportunity. And I want to spend some considerable time discussing Egypt, the fallout from the Fox show, our intensive investigation into the glyphs, those incredible, remarkable glyphs that caused all the controversy.
0: Yes.
1: And all the attack on Nee.
0: Yes.
1: And in part the Stevens business and all that. There's some exquisitely substantive new data which we're putting up on the web methodically. We have part one and part two up there now.
0: People can go see that now.
1: They can go there now.
0: They really should, in order to prepare themselves for what they're going to hear next week. So,
1: and in the next day or so, we'll have part three and four.
0: All right.
1: We have learned some pretty amazing things, and we're going to try to connect a lot of dots when we have the time.
0: All right, good. So, listen, folks, if you've got a computer or can go to a library and get to a computer, go to my website, go down to Richard C. Hoagland's name or the Enterprise Mission link, and go over and read about what's going the way the whole thing came down in Egypt. It'll give you a little head start on what's going to happen next week. Anything else you want to get on?
1: Well, it's just kind of nice to be back. Really, you know, I didn't want to spend a lot of time going over that, but I got to say that, you know, there's no place like home, folks.
0: You bet. And I want to caution everybody. Both Richard and I have referred to a lot of messaging that's going on the Internet right now about what may or may not be happening. So I caution you, we have not reported anything as fact tonight, just what we're hearing. And it's going to be an interesting few days, to say the least, huh, Richard?
1: I would think that's a fair statement, yes.
0: So, it's great to have you back. Very quickly, give out Dan Golden's number again.
1: Okay, Dan Golden's number. If you want to get straight pictures of Sidonia, let's give it one good last college try.
0: Sure.
1: 202-358-2810.
0: A public fax machine.
1: That's a public fax machine in his office.
0: 202-358-2810.
1: Yep.
0: And Ted Koppel?
1: ABC Nightline, 202-222-7976.
0: All right. There you have it. And in the meantime, it's going to be wild times ahead, Richard. Take care, my friend. Glad you're well at 7,000 feet. That says good stuff.
1: Alive. I feel
0: You'll
1: fantastic.
0: Be around for a while. Richard, thanks. Talk to you next week.
1: Okay, all right.
0: Take care, my friends. All right. Once again, what we alluded to with regard to the reports on the Internet is just that, unsubstantiated reports, but something for you to be aware of. We'll be right back.
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1: Good morning, everybody. In a moment, John A. Nolan. He is a retired intelligence officer, military intelligence officer, and he's written a book called Confidential. Uncover your competitors' top business secrets legally and quickly, and protect your own. It should be an interesting program. A couple of announcements. One, I have a kind of an experiment going on tonight, and I would like your feedback. The Perseids meteor shower is going to begin tomorrow night and continue over the next couple of days. And so I've got a third generation night vision camera hooked up to a TV camera, hooked up to my streaming video. And it's really a shame because about 20 minutes before airtime, something really weird cut a circle across the northwest sky. And I saw it perfectly in here. And of course, that was before we began the streaming video, about 20 minutes. And it really irks me. In the lower left-hand corner of the photograph, you'll see the just the corner of the roof of my racquetball court, and you'll see a kind of a horizontal line going down. That's a guy wire from my tower. But otherwise, what you're looking at is a picture of the northwest sky. And I may change the angle at the half-hour point here. I'm going to keep this up for about another hour, and then we'll go back to the norm. But I wanted to bring up this tonight to see if it was going to work okay, so when the meteor shower is happening, you'll be able to get a look at the desert sky. So I'm wondering if you're seeing that okay or not.
0: 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Tonight featuring Coast to Coast AM from August 10th, 1999.

0: Well, all right, here we go. What an experience you are about to have. John A. Nolan III is chairman and managing director of Phoenix Consulting Group, Inc., serves as the director of the commercial services practice. Further, he is periodically engaged on behalf of the federal intelligence community through PCG's federal services practice. That's a hell of a paragraph. I wonder what all that means. Mr. Nolan is a retired military intelligence officer whose 22-year career was almost equally divided between area intelligence and counterintelligence assignments, both domestic as well as international. Upon retirement in 1988, if you ever do retire from something like this, he joined an international management consulting firm where he provided a range of specialized services and relocated to Huntsville, Alabama in late 1989 to manage a special intelligence project on behalf of the U.S. government. You know, I'm reading this and I'm thinking, what the hell does all this mean? In 1991, he co-founded Phoenix Consulting Group along with four other retired or former intelligence officers, a firm which has now grown to 47 professionals in four offices around the U.S. and with associates in most major countries. The preponderance of the firm's work is in the commercial arena in providing business intel, both collection and analysis, as well as corporate counterintelligence services to American firms. As an extension of this practice, a considerable part of the business base provides organizational development and training in intelligence crafts for firms which are dedicating themselves to the application of intelligence principles for competitive advantage. Now, to me, that boils down to spying on your competitor. John, welcome to the program.
1: Good morning, Art.
0: That's a very interesting resume. It sounds like it was written by somebody who drew black lines through the rest of it, you know, and this is part you couldn't talk about. You did this for intelligence, counterintelligence, and this and that, but it never really quite exactly really says, but I suppose you can't say, can you, exactly what you did. Is that about right?
1: That's about right. What it really comes down to in a very short phrase now is that companies hire us to find out what their competition is going to do before they do it so that they can gain some kind of advantage.
0: Okay, I remember when the Cold War ended there was some talk about the CIA redirecting their efforts toward business espionage. In other words, for example, spying on the Japanese or something or another, and then turning that information over to American industry. Do you recall that?
1: Oh, absolutely.
0: You do.
1: As a matter of fact, I remember specifically that Bob Gates, who was the director of Central Intelligence at the time, did a number of things, to include going out into the field and asking people, how do you folks feel about it, since you're going to be at the point of the spear?
0: Mm-hmm.
1: And one particular guy, he quoted in his testimony to the House on this matter, and he said nobody seems to mind dying on behalf of their country, but nobody's willing to go to jail on behalf of General Motors. And that pretty much sums up the views of the operational side of the intelligence community with regard to helping American businesses.
0: So they didn't like it?
1: No.
0: No, I understand that point of view, as a matter of fact. Why go to jail for somebody's commercial advantage here? No, that's true.
1: Sure, and you know, if you're doing 15 years in a Turkish prison with some guy who is 6'8" and hasn't seen his wife in 5 years,
0: yeah,
1: the product that you were attempting to gather information about is no longer on the shelves, how does that make you feel?
0: Well, you're probably a really angry person at that point.
1: I would think.
0: Yeah.
1: I would think.
0: So you were in intelligence, military intelligence, for how long altogether, really?
1: 22 years.
0: 22 years.
1: 1966 to 1988.
0: You come recommended by somebody I am very close to, Colonel John Alexander, who is a friend of yours?
1: Yes, indeed. As a matter of fact, he and I both served at the in the same organization in the Western Delta at different times, but at the same A-team.
0: Uh-huh.
1: When he was the commander of Boss Y.
0: I noted earlier that both of you have a sort of similar cadence and sound to your voice, and I wonder if that is a product of the work you did.
1: That may be the case. I frankly don't know. It may just be that he is such a wonderful orator, and I've just chameleon-like adapted myself to his pattern. I don't know that to be true, but I take that as a compliment, because I esteem him pretty highly.
0: John says, I've known him for many years. John was one of the best agents we have ever had. Then he suggests that I ask you about something, and you can tell me to climb a tree, if you wish. But I'm going to ask anyway. Something about a Soviet automobile in Washington. Is this something you're able to talk about or not?
1: Yes, I'd really prefer not to speak specifically about that having been a Soviet vehicle. It certainly
0: okay. Let's erase that. Let's say some foreign sourced automobile in Washington.
1: Well, let's just suggest that sometimes it's necessary to ensure that you know where your adversaries are all the time.
0: Right.
1: And it's important to understand who is going where and when they're going there.
0: Uh-huh.
1: And sometimes there are vehicles that that you need to surveil more aggressively than you otherwise would.
0: Yeah.
1: I think that John is making reference to something that he. That he learned about, and I believe has been written about, and it involves the removal of a car from its rightful ownership and replacement with another one for a brief period of time.
0: You mean a switch?
1: Yeah, you could call it that.
0: Okay.
1: Sufficiently long enough for people to ensure that wherever that vehicle went, it carried with it. The means whereby it could be tracked wherever it went.
0: Almost a full Hollywood soundstage.
1: Almost.
0: Pretty neat.
1: Well, you know, when you've got lots of resources,
0: yes.
1: You can do a lot of things.
0: Well, fair is fair. As I recall, the embassy that we spent an awful lot of money trying to build in Moscow, or wherever it was built, I forget.
1: Mm-hmm. In Moscow.
0: In Moscow. It was so full of bugs, they had to tear the damn thing down, or tear it apart.
1: Well, you know, that's an interesting story. I have a friend who was brought in at about that same time that they discovered those things. And what they were going to do, the initial group of people and wonderful decision makers, said, well, let's just tear the damn thing down, raise it to the ground, and start all over again.
0: Right.
1: And they looked at what the problem had been, and they said that the ultimate issue was that things were being brought in from outside the Soviet Union, manufactured in the West, and then trucked in or flown in or what have you. And the on-the-site Russian manager who was responsible for putting it all together explained the slowdown in the construction by saying it's because of things coming through the borders and the amount of time it takes. If you could build many of those things here in the Soviet Union, then we'd be able to get your building done on time. So he violated, I mean, the American manager there agreed to that and violated the responsibilities that he had and allowed them to then start bringing in concrete slabs and whatnot that have been already pre-equipped with listening devices. And so they were going to raise the whole thing and turn it all back over to the Russians.
0: Right.
1: And then this friend of mine happened to have been there listening to this with shock. And he started thinking like an intelligence officer thinks. And he said, time out. Why give all that back? Let's take it all apart and ship it all to the United States. take it all apart, and then that way we'll be able to see exactly what their state-of-the-art listening equipment is.
0: Oh, that's true.
1: And so that's what they wound up doing.
0: So they did that.
1: Yeah, which is a far greater thing than to sit around, contemplate your navel, and wring your hands, and whine and snivel about how bad the Russians were in building this building. I mean, they're taking advantage of an opportunity that virtually any responsible national government is going to take when it has a definable national interest.
0: All right.
1: Does that sound harsh?
0: No. No.
1: It's reality, or realpolitik, I guess.
0: I went to, about 3 years ago, I went to Russia.
1: Mm-hmm.
0: And I went to Moscow, and I had lunch in the Kremlin. Right inside the Kremlin. It was really neat.
1: Mm-hmm.
0: But you know what I noticed when I was there, John, was that I was being watched every single second. Every tour had a person with it that was government affiliated. And even though there have been many changes sort of on the surface in Russia, there were a lot of things. For example, we were on a tour and we had one fellow who was sightless, didn't have sight, and he had a video camera with him, and he was using the video camera not to capture pictures, but to capture audio, you know, because of the length of a videotape. And he was out wandering around Moscow and happened to be, had his camera on near a factory. And this was a factory where people were showing badges as they went in. And they arrested him. And they arrested his mother. And they interrogated him for hours and hours. So we found that, you know, there was not... In other words, I guess I'm asking you, is the Cold War really over?
1: Well, I'd have to answer you in two ways. The first is that the xenophobia and the suspicion that is so ingrained in the Russian mind is not something that is a creature of the Soviet state, but rather of the Russian states. And you saw that same fear of the outside, that fear and suspicion of foreigners back 200 years. So it's not a matter of it just because the wall has come down and the bad guys are supposedly not in charge anymore, that they're going to do away with that. Second piece of it is that, of course, I can understand why they would be taking umbrage at somebody taking pictures of badges, because, of course, it's a very easy trick to replicate a badge, put it on, and walk through the turnstile and gain access to whatever it is. I mean, that's an old counterintelligence point.
0: Sure, but this was on an open Moscow street.
1: Yeah. The other part is that they might very well have wanted to make a statement to whatever group you were associated with on that tour. I mean, all they've got to do is make one person miserable and everybody else becomes paranoid, and then they don't do anything.
0: I had a video camera with me inside. Okay. I had a video camera with me when I went inside the Russian armory or the armory, which is an incredible place. I mean, they could probably pay off their entire national debt if they began to sell what's in that armory. And I was taking some video, and this big, bone, gigantic Russian gorilla of a woman came up to me and drew her finger across her throat like, turn it off, sucker, or you're going to be dead meat. And I turned it off.
1: So she must have liked you then.
0: she definitely affected me. But I mean, I guess the question is, the Russians still have atomic weapons, gazillions of them. They still have submarines. They still have lots of stuff. Is there reason still to be concerned, or is the concern now far less?
1: Well, I think that the issue is, what is their focus? I don't know that their focus is necessarily on the same kinds of things that they had been concerned with previously. They had been previously concerned with military and political supremacy and superiority. Now, the issue, I think, is economic stability and viability, and ultimately bringing to bear their economic resources, and they're really vast economic resources if they can get at them.
0: If they can get at them.
1: Right.
0: That's exactly right. All right, we're at the bottom of the hour. Hold on, John. We'll be right back. lot of oil there if you could get to it, but they don't let anybody get to it. We're going to break here at the bottom of the hour. John Nolan is my guest. I'm Art Bell. This is Coast to Coast AM.
2: 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That was Art Bell hosting Coast to Coast AM on this Somewhere in Time.

0: Now, we take you back to the past on Art Bell Somewhere in Time.
1: Good morning, everybody. I'm Art Bell. My guest is John Nolan. He is an ex, if you ever are an ex-military intelligence officer. And we are going to shortly talk about the application to the civilian sector, and there is a big application in the civilian sector. He's written a book called Confidential, Uncover Your Competitors' Top Business Secrets Legally and Quickly, and Protect Your Own. Listen, I am conducting an experiment right now with our streaming video, and what I have now done is to swing the camera around for about the next half hour to a more northern sky, from the northwest to a more northern sky, and you will see, it's pitch black out there, but you will see my tower, my radio tower, in the photograph. And then, of course, the stars behind, so the radio tower will give you some form of, or some sort of reference for what you're seeing. And you might let me know how it's coming out on your monitor. But what you're seeing out there is dead black dark. I mean, it is totally black out there. And it should be pretty interesting, so it's experiment time tonight. You might let me know whether it looks okay. I'll keep it up for a half hour, then we'll go back to in-studio pictures, and tomorrow night, when the meteor shower begins, we'll try and focus on that part of the sky that is relevant. I hope it's somewhere between northeast, north, and northwest. Otherwise, I'm going to have to move a camera, and that'll be a big pain in the neck. So, with all of that said, we'll get back to John Nolan in one moment. Stay right where you are.
0: Somewhere in Time with Art Bell continues, courtesy of Premier Networks.

0: All right, I'm probably going to venture into areas where I'm sure that John will not want to go. And John, when I do, you can tell me to get stuffed, all right? But I've got to ask the questions. There is a Matt Drudge report out in the last few days, John, that indicates that Osama bin Laden, the terrorist, may have up to 20 briefcase, suitcase, type nuclear devices from the Russians. You think that could be true?
1: I think it's absolutely possible. They've not had a good control of their tactical nor very good command and control of their strategic nuclear forces.
0: Oh, my God.
1: We also know that the Spetsnaz guys, the Russian or the Soviet version of our special forces, have always had, not always, but for the past decades, at least two have all been equipped with suitcase-size nuclear devices for the express purpose of being able to carry them into various countries and use them for a variety of nefarious purposes. It's a heck of a lot more difficult to intercept them if they're given that mission than it is to intercept an intercontinental ballistic missile.
0: Would we know if somebody got into the country? God knows we've got porous borders. Would we know if a weapon of that sort had crossed our borders?
1: Probably not. Although I do know that there are all kinds of people dealing with potential doomsday situations such as those, localized doomsday, if you will.
0: Well, I mean, I know that we've got some sort of task force that reacts whenever there might be a nuclear anything anywhere, rather immediately, but would there be, I guess I'm asking, would there be a sufficient way for whoever brought it across to keep it from being detected? And your answer is yes.
1: My answer would be yes, simply because our borders are so large, so unprotected, in many cases so remote. It's, as you said, quite porous, no question about it. And then, with the amount of freedom that we enjoy as we move across the United States, it's not difficult for someone, once they've come in, to travel by bus or by
2: Welcome to Nigh Underground, bringing you Art Bell classics all the way from the high desert. 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And now, Art Bell.

0: Welcome to Nigh Underground, bringing you Art Bell classics all the way from the high desert. 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And now, Art Bell.
1: I would submit to you that that's a very likely possibility. But then again, at the same time, there needs to be somebody who has a roguish enough behavior. And that's one of the things that we always counted on, was a certain air of discipline.
2: As a matter of fact, you were in that field. In other words, you were psychologically profiling foreign leaders and other intelligence targets.
1: Yes, indeed. Right? As a matter of fact, it's sort of like Patton. You know, Patton said that he had studied the enemy all his life. He'd read the memoirs of his generals and his leaders. He's even read his philosophers and listened to his music, and he studied in detail the account of every damned one of his battles, and he knew exactly how he'd react under any set of circumstances, and he hasn't got the slightest idea of when Patton was going to whip the hell out of him. Uh-huh. And that's the whole nature of understanding the personality and psychological makeup of the guy on the other side of the equation. And we now do that, of course, in business. But if you're asking about bin Laden, it's the kind of thing that you really need to understand that adversary before you can ever try and take any countermeasures.
2: Well, if he would be willing to bomb the barracks that he did in Saudi Arabia, then if he had access to a suitcase nuke, the question would be, if you were assessing whether he had the intention to use it, what would you be likely to say?
1: Would he use it if he had the intention and the capability?
2: Yeah.
1: I would think that it would be foolish of us to discount the possibility.
2: Uh-huh.
1: At the same time, we had to consider that Saddam Hussein could use exactly the same methodology.
2: Yes.
1: Earlier in this decade, for
2: still might.
1: Defensive purposes, and he still may. It's a heck of a lot cheaper than costing you 100,000 casualties, if you care about those kinds of things. And arguably, Saddam Hussein did. Doesn't care very much about those kinds of
2: things. Well, yeah, look, if an American city went up, I have no idea even what we would do, how we would react, how we could react. We would, I'm sure, investigate, but would we ever be sure who it was? How could we retaliate? What could we do? Where is our defense for this kind of thing? It's pretty scary in a lot of ways. When the Cold War was going on, everybody knew who the players pretty much were, and everybody was held in check by the terror. Now we have individuals acquiring weapons of terror who are not held in check the way they once were.
1: That's true. We've become a much less stable world. The conditions of bipolarity, when it used to be the United States against the Soviet Union, and all the rest of them fell in pretty handily on one side of the equation or the other, and there was a clear set of leaders. Now, in these conditions of multipolarity, with many different sources of potential panic and terrorism and black rain, that you're going to have to look all the more closely at who your adversaries are. And unfortunately, the current administration doesn't seem to think that that's a plausible way of looking at the world. It's a lot easier to hug all the trees and to hug all of the people around those trees and call them all your friends.
2: Well, Jimmy Carter,
1: don't you love them.
2: Yeah, Jimmy Carter pretty well dismantled effectively a lot of our intelligence operations and really slashed and burned his way through them. Then they were sort of revived during the Reagan administration.
1: Exactly.
2: And now we're kind of back to the Carter days, with regard to intelligence, aren't we?
1: Well, you know, it's really interesting. At the top, you asked about whether or not the agency was considering the possibility of conducting operations on behalf of American businesses.
2: Yes.
1: One of the leading proponents of that was Stansfield Turner.

0: was Jimmy Carter's classmate at the Naval Academy and then director of CIA, who presided over that dismantling of the intelligence, the human side of the intelligence community, that is the human source side of intelligence collection activities, preferring, of course, the technological collection platforms. And he's the one who was the primary floater of the trial balloons that the Clinton administration was sending up in the early days of its first term to have CIA do those kinds of things. And at the same time, there was a drawdown and a general derogation, a general dismissal of the need for human intelligence in the Clinton administration, preferring instead to listen to their own voices. And now, however, it's almost as if it's the beginning days of the Reagan administration again. The agency is out doing a far more aggressive job of recruiting human case officers.
1: Assets.
0: Professional intelligence professionals who can then go out and find the people who know what's happening in other countries, in terrorist camps, you name it, wherever we need to have information in the interest of the national community.
1: Now, that's really interesting.
0: And at the same time, the people who are there are leaving because they're so burdened with... it's almost like the way that pilots are fleeing the Air Force and the Navy in favor of American Airlines.
1: Well, what accounts for the pendulum swinging back while Clinton is still there?
0: I think that it's happening in spite of him rather than because of him. It may have been that there were some things, and I would not ever claim to know everything about the inner machinations of the system. It may very well have been that he got such a terrible scare that that he's changed the focus and given additional latitude to the development of the intelligence community.
1: You mean like the liberal who got mugged?
0: Becomes a conservative. That's exactly right. Classical definition of a conservative is a liberal who got mugged last night.
1: That's right.
0: You know, there were lots of places that Mr. Clinton has learned some lessons. And I think that the absence of the ticker tape parades for anybody who recently participated in the issue in Kosovo. I mean, they fired Clark effectively, not openly, but he's certainly not being treated as the great hero that that Schwarzkopf and others were. There were wholesale failures throughout the system for several years, and it may very well have been that at some point somebody got to Mr. Clinton and said, you know, we've been screwing the pooch pretty badly here, and let's stop doing this. And we need to have better eyes and ears, and let's build this back up again. But we don't have to advertise that we screwed the pooch. All we have to do is go out and tell people, add to your staff.
1: There were also recent reports of massive amounts of information walking out of Los Alamos and other high national security areas to the Chinese and so forth and so on. Any comment on that?
0: Oh, absolutely. Yes, the losses were considerable. All you've got to do is read the Christopher Cox report, as I'm sure, Art, you've already done.
1: Yes.
0: And you can gain pretty clear insights into that. The issue, of course, is that, sadly, that really dwarfs the amount of loss that American businesses suffer at the hands of the literally thousands of companies that exist in the United States solely for the purpose of serving as covers for action or covers, that is to say, front organizations on behalf of the People's Liberation Army, which, of course, owns virtually every business in the People's Republic of China.
1: Which, by the way, there's another place where I went. I went to China. And went up into Canton and on up into China. And what's really, this was a couple of years ago, and it scared the, Jesus, I mean, God, it scared me. I went up into the so-called economic area first, Shenzhen, and I have never, in all my life, And I, of course, I wasn't around during the mobilization for World War II, the industrial mobilization we went through. But seeing the old clips of it reminded me of what was going on there then. And it scared me. I mean, there were thousands and thousands of, just thousands of trucks and commerce and factories. We went past 40 miles of nothing but factories on both sides under construction. And a good friend of mine, Bob Crane, just went back, and he said, everything that was being worked on then is finished now, so if you were scared then, you ought to see it now. They're going to be, as within the next decade, an industrial nightmare for us, aren't they?
0: Yes, and that's absolutely true. If there's anything that the Chinese have done extraordinarily well, it's been to divert, copy, obtain, encourage, or otherwise transfer American and other Western technologies for the express purpose of building their economic infrastructure.
1: That's right.
0: To guarantee that they will be able to achieve that regional and then later worldly hegemony that the Chinese have always been after. If they look at a long-range plan, they're not looking at it like an American corporate executive who is concerned with quarterly earnings and reports. What they're interested in is what will be on the horizon 10 years, 20 years, 50 years from now, 100 years from now. Mm. They can understand the long view. We don't have the art of the long view, no pun intended. We just don't have that in American society today, and so we tend not to be able to recognize it. But taking those snapshots, as you've just provided us, is an excellent way of understanding that the Chinese have used our openness, if you will, and our desires to sell our products in other parts of the world, to include selling the plants that make those products.
1: Well, how really bad a position are we in? For example, I'm into electronics, have been since I was a youngster, mm-hmm. and I used to build things, John. But in America today, you can't build things anymore. Our young people are no longer able to go down and buy pieces and parts and electronics and capacitors and resistors and transistors. I mean, there are rare places where you can get them, but as a general rule, you can't. And what you do is you buy completed products that come from Japan or China or Korea or Taiwan or wherever it is, you buy completed products. And we don't make things anymore. We import them.
0: True. And what they're making is on the platforms that we have provided them.
1: Oh, that's right.
0: And the extent to which export controls are ever placed on anything are merely gone around by the intelligence process that is part and parcel of the Chinese understanding that economic security is a critical element of national security, a concept that is very difficult in the United States for people to grasp.
1: They do understand that very well over there. What I have never been too clear on is they're undergoing certainly an economic revolution right now. Most people say that a social revolution will follow fairly closely on the heels of an economic revolution. But the Chinese seem to have that more or less under control. Their communist political system is still firmly in place, and yet they're proceeding economically almost as a full capitalist state. It's really weird.
0: Well, as far as I can detect, and from my poor, humble view of the world, the Chinese probably learned a great deal from Mr. Gorbachev's experience. You know, he tried to turn a socialist slant capitalist, or a socialist slant communist system, into a capitalistic system without all of the economic infrastructure in place, and yet with all of the freedoms that the democracies require. And unfortunately, he put the political and social horse behind the cart, that is, the economic cart that it should have been dragging.
1: Right.
0: So in the Chinese case, what they've essentially done is they've recognized that they have to have all of the economic reforms and all of the economic power in place first, or else the people who are striving for openness, freedom, and all of that, which means freedom and openness and access to many creature comforts, they're not going to be able to get that unless the infrastructure is there. Gorbachev didn't have the infrastructure. The Chinese are going to make dang sure that the infrastructure is there before they allow any economic or social, any political or social changes to occur.
1: Well, they're certainly doing that. All right, John, hold on. We're at the top of the hour. Pretty good break here for you. We'll be right back, and we'll discuss your book, Confidential, Uncover Your Competitors' Top Business Secrets Legally and Quickly, and Protect Your Own.
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2: All right, I'm told that the northeast part of the sky is where I want to be for the meteor shower that we're going to monitor with live streaming video. I'm looking right now at the north to slightly east of north sky, and we'll move it around to the northeast when we do the experiment. In the next half hour, this next half hour, I will bring it back in studio again so you can see what's going on. What you're seeing right now is a shot in absolute darkness of my radio tower. It's a third generation night vision scope hooked up to a TV camera and then sent to you on streaming video. It's remarkable. My guest is an ex-spy, John Nolan. He would use the term military intelligence officer. I think probably out here we'd say spy. We'll get back to him shortly.
1: 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Tonight featuring Coast to Coast AM from August 10th, 1999.

0: All right. Once again, here is John Nolan. John, welcome back.
1: Good morning.
0: Good morning. John, is in the agency, do they use the word spy?
1: Typically not.
0: I didn't think so.
1: You'll use things like case officer to describe those of us who go out and convince other people to take $50 a month in the undying gratitude of the American people to betray their countries. So that would be a case officer. An agent or a source would be the type of a person that you would recruit from that other country to help achieve our national aims. So there are professional intelligence officers on one hand who really don't enjoy being called spies. And the people who are the people whom you recruit.
0: They're the spies, really.
1: And they are the real spies, yes, indeed. We're people who help them do what it is that they need to do by way of giving them training and those kinds of things, which, of course, is partly why we sat down and wrote the book Confidential, was to allow other people to gain access to those same kinds of skills that we would.
0: All right, you've taken your military experience, obviously.
1: Obviously.
0: And converted it to the civilian sector.
1: Yes.
0: I mean, just the title of your book alone really says it all, Confidential. Uncover your competitors' top business secrets legally and quickly and protect your own. All right, there's a lot of business people out there listening this morning, and I'm sure they would like to know. Obviously, they can buy your book. They can go to my website and hop across to Amazon.com and buy the book. And by the way, thank you for the autographed copy.
1: Oh, you're welcome.
0: They can also, no doubt, go to their local bookstore. Is it presently available nationwide?
1: Yes. As a matter of fact, I've been in several Borders and Barnes & Nobles here up and down the East Coast during this most recent tour. And they've had them in quite a few of the places.
0: Pretty weird, isn't it? I've written a few books, too, and you go into a store and you kind of look around, you look around, ooh, there's your book, and you sort of just sort of go, whoa.
1: Well, the best part of it was being in New York a couple of weeks ago and walking down Fifth Avenue and walking past the Barnes & Noble.
0: And there it was. Huh?
1: And there were about 18 of them all stacked up in a window display, and I said, well, they must be serious about this book.
0: They must be.
1: You know, you tend to be your own harshest and worst critic.
0: Oh, I know.
1: You don't expect to see things like that, and when you do, it's kind of crazy. And for people such as myself, my family gives me all kinds of grief for having spent low many years avoiding even family cameras, and now I talk on the Art Bell Show.
0: Yes, yes, and there you are. Well,
1: it's kind of the yin and the yang. I mean, you know, on CNBC financial stuff at noon on one day and the next, and later on that same day talking to Art Bell.
0: Well, all right, let us then begin to look at the business community a little bit and how you take what you have done and apply it to the civilian sector. How do you do that? Give me a tip, just sort of like an example of somebody who might be in business who could utilize your techniques and what they would be.
1: Okay. Say, for example, you're a manufacturer and you've got a competitor who has better products than you do.
0: Right.
1: Gets them out on time at a better price point, and you see that their rejection rates or their return rates are much lower than yours, and they're much more profitable. You're not aware of exactly how they do that, and so you want to learn what gives them that advantage so that you can reduce that advantage somehow. Or if they are somebody who has been consistently beating you to market. I mean, for the intelligence professionals, we have a phrase that is, there's no such thing as a coincidence.
0: All right.
1: See the guy in the airport in Madrid one day, and you see him again in Orly the next day, and you see him in Frankfurt the next day. You're liable not to see him the day in Warsaw. You know, you're liable to be dead by then. Same thing happens if your competitor is always beating you to market. There's no such thing as a coincidence. Typically, it's because he's better and generally better informed. Generally better informed about you. And so what it means is that he is probably capitalizing on a process that allows him to A, identify what it is that he needs, B, send those requirements to the people who can go out and get the information. C, have them report it back and analyze it, and then put it into an actionable form. That is something that you can take action upon. Because there's no sense in going out and saying, tell me everything about company X.
0: Right.
1: That doesn't really give you any advantage. Tell me when company X is coming out with a new product, at what price point, in what quantities, and through which distribution system or channel. Then that's going to give you an opportunity to perhaps build your own product, similar product,
0: uh-huh.
1: in order to either counter or perhaps even achieve the first market advantage that your competitor may otherwise enjoy.
0: How would you argue to the business person out there, you know, I mean, the old American ethic of, I don't know, we're entrepreneurs, and I guess some would make an argument that what you're discussing right now is not ethical.
1: Well, let's say that John D. Rockefeller was a fairly successful entrepreneur. One of the things that he felt was a necessary ingredient was that knowing everything about your own, next to knowing everything about your own business, the next best thing is knowing all about the other guy's business. And he was fairly successful doing that.
0: Oh, yeah.
1: If you've got stockholders, say, for example, you're IBM. And IBM, of course, had a body blow shock when their whole world got turned around by two guys hanging out in Steve Jobs' mother's garage in Cupertino, California, huh?
0: Yep.
1: I mean, they weren't paying attention to their knitting, and all of a sudden there was such a thing as a personal computer. Now, IBM has one of the better business intelligence organizations in the world.
0: Do they?
1: And they're not looking just at their big competitors, because they know them fairly well, but they're also looking at all of the smaller companies.
0: Everything that's coming up from below.
1: Sure, because that's where their real threats are. I mean, they're watching the other guys all the time, of course, but they're also looking for new technologies that are going to change the face of their business, and arguably, Apple changed the face of American business with the introduction of the personal computer. Not that they have primacy now, but they certainly had a major impact. And could IBM have done some other things? If IBM had paid a little bit more attention to Bill Gates, we wouldn't know who Bill Gates was. As an example.
0: When you get down, though, to the nitty-gritty of how this is actually done. Yeah. Then you're really talking about all the same things that you're talking about with regard to the old Soviet Union or whatever current level of military intelligence gathering we're doing. In other words,
1: certainly you're finding people who know what's going on and then finding the ways in which you can cause them to tell you what it is that you need to have them give you. If a company would say, go out and get me everything and about this particular issue, and I don't care how you get it, then the chances are that you're going to step over certainly some ethical boundaries as well as some legal boundaries.
0: Huh.
1: We operate, as I said earlier, we're not interested in going to jail for any company.
0: Right.
1: Certainly not. But we know where the legal guidelines take us. We know where we're not going to do something illegal. We're not going to go out and bribe somebody. We're not going to go out and pay somebody for the secrets to the kingdom. But we are going to very assiduously, piece by piece by piece, gather up that information that may very well represent that secret that somebody else may not wish to have out in the marketplace. And we would do that by identifying all of those places where information exists, all those information nodes. For example, in the old days, we might go out and try and recruit somebody who we might tempt with a lot of money.
0: Right, okay? Right.
1: And he or she sits near a safe that contains all of the secret information, and so we give them a Minox, and when nobody else is looking, they take out the file and they photograph everything, and then they leave that cassette of film in a dead drop somewhere, and somebody comes along, services it, takes it back, reads what's on the film. And then we've got the secrets, okay? That's not something that we would do. However, if it's a matter of knowing that there are five vendors who all visit a company's manufacturing facility and get tours, then we'll darn sure go find some of the representatives from those vendor companies, and we'll start talking to them about what it is that they've learned. We'll for sure talk to people who used to work at that company. We'll for sure talk to people who work there now, if we need to, and employ a variety of techniques. Indeed, the whole first third of the book, Confidential, speaks to the nature of elicitation as opposed to interviewing or interrogating people in order to get them to give you information without necessarily making them suspicious or uncooperative or what have you.
0: Uh-huh.
1: And in a little while, if some people in your audience would like to get a piece of paper and a pencil, we'll give a list of maybe a dozen of those kinds of things that are taken straight out of the book that speak to the kinds of techniques that we would use. And, of course, it's useful for people to be aware of those things so that if they encounter them the next time that an IRS agent is auditing them, it might be useful for them to be aware of those kinds of things.
0: Well, what about intelligence gathering, for example, let's see, how can I put this, using audio bugs?
1: Oh, yes.
0: Using various technological ways to gather intelligence about what's being done, what your competitor is doing, and so forth. What's legal and what's not?
1: Well, that's clearly illegal. Putting a listening device in somebody's office, broadcasting from one place to another for the purpose of intercepting proprietary and sensitive conversations is clearly illegal. That doesn't mean that people don't do it. As a matter of fact, a fellow whom we use for many of our protection projects, that is when a company hires us to find out what their competition is doing, very often they also ask us to make sure that their competitors can't do it to them. And sometimes we call upon this particular group of folks headed by Kevin Murray up in New Jersey who bring $250,000 worth of equipment into a facility to see whether or not somebody's bugging their facility. And not too long ago, Kevin and his guys were twisting knobs at a place in the middle of the United States, and they suddenly heard a broadcast of somebody talking on a channel that they shouldn't have been talking on. And so the more they researched it there inside that facility, it was a large manufacturing facility, they learned that they were hosting a delegation from a certain Asian country.
0: Oh.
1: And this broadcast was in the language of that certain Asian country. And it turned out that what they were doing was they were forbidden to bring in cameras and other devices such as that. So they knew that, and as they were going through, what it turned out was that two of the people on this tour group were broadcasting from their body mics the things that they were reading on desks, the layout of the plant, and et cetera.
0: Holy smokes.
1: All that kind of stuff to the bus that was out in the parking lot, which was the listening station for the microphones.
0: Whew.
1: And so, and that is not an unusual event.
0: Now, once you have found something like that,
1: mm-hmm.
0: How do you address it?
1: Well, you got a couple of ways you can address it. You can rip it out, which is not the smart thing to do.
0: Or
1: knowing that it's there, you leave it there, and then you make certain that they hear what it is that you want them to hear. That's the smarter approach. In the world of warfare, they call that deception. In business, people are squeamish about using that word, and so we refer to it as perception management. That is, creating perceptions in someone's mind that might be inaccurate, and managing them sufficiently to ensure that they take actions that are consistent with our clients' best interests instead of their own.
0: So, With regard to your action in the civilian sector, if you were to find something like this, you would not perhaps hesitate to advise a client of his options with regard to disseminating disinformation.
1: Absolutely not. Nothing
0: illegal about that.
1: Nothing. I mean, it's certainly not illegal, immoral, or fattening to protect yourself.
0: Uh-huh.
1: I mean, it may be illegal, immoral, and fattening to go out and use things that that are like bugs, for example. But to protect yourself from those things, certainly not.
0: So then, do you think it would be more advantageous, generally, to have your client begin feeding disinformation, more advantageous than to, say, call the police and have him busted and pay a big fine or something like that?
1: Well, the problem with busting them and fines and all that other stuff is that, number one, that's not real sexy stuff for most of your local gendarmerie, huh?
0: Sure.
1: Secondly, typically people who are going to put something in are not going to leave their fingerprints on it. So, for example, they may have gone down to their local Spies R Us and bought something.
0: Going to be hard to prove, in other words.
1: But it's typically very hard to prove who put it in, unless they happen to come in and get caught one night servicing it because a battery went dead, if it happens to be one of those real cheap things that uses batteries that,
0: yeah,
1: that go dead. But it's almost inevitably, well, it's not inevitable. It's nearly impossible unless you do something to poison the information stream and then track the behaviors of others to see what they're doing with the information that you put into the stream. That's the only time that you're going to find that somebody has actually engaged in an activity. You know, there was a firm up in Boston that was manufacturing things that helped huge mailings go out, kind of like an addressograph, multigraph, but not that exact process. And they had a Japanese competitor, and the Japanese competitor hired away the sales manager from the company. Duplo was the name of the company. And ultimately, what he was doing was penetrating their dial-in marketing system.
0: Oh, boy.
1: To identify who the company's clients were, and what he would do is then erase the incoming messages.
0: Okay, John, hold it right there. We've got a break. We'll be right back.
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1: My guest is a spook. An ex-spook. An ex-military intelligence operative. John Nolan. His book is confidential. Uncover your competitor's top business secrets legally and quickly. And protect your own. And we'll get back to him shortly. Listen, we live in strange times. The Chinese curse is upon us. Interesting times and all that. Well, they sure are interesting. Y2K is looming. By the way, I have booked, you will want to know, Gary North for the 19th. A lot of you have been asking for that, and here it comes. Gary North on the 19th. That's next week. Anyway, whether Y2K turns out to be something or nothing, the weather certainly is something right now. The weather, there is something radically, radically wrong with the weather. Here in the American Southwest, I can assure you, I mean, we're in August right now. We should be at 115 degrees every day near Death Valley. The people in Arizona should very much like this area, be in that temperature range. We have been in the 80s and 90s at best. We've seen it going down to 61 degrees at night. The East Coast is in severe drought. The Northwest plagued by lightning storms like they've never seen. The weather has changed.
0: 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Tonight featuring Coast to Coast AM from August 10th, 1999.

0: Once again, John Nolan, and you were talking about a company, I think, in Boston, was it?
1: Yeah, exactly. We were talking about how a company might want to find the ways in which its adversaries are doing it dirt, and in this particular case, it was a foreign competitor that hired away its director of marketing, and he took with them the access codes to their dial-in customer service marketing lines.
0: Oh, brother.
1: And so they would find out who called in and said, hey, send one of your people over to buy an X or to sell me an X.
0: Yeah.
1: And then he'd write that down and then send one of his guys over.
0: Ahead of him.
1: Ahead of the other people. Well, actually, he'd just go ahead and delete the message, and they never knew that it came in. And then they finally figured out what was happening, and so they went to some of their preferred customers and said, hey, would you call us and just leave this prearranged telephone number, and it will only be used for this purpose? And so they gave five or six of their customers a couple of telephone numbers that these people could leave on the message that didn't exist in any other way and for any other purpose. So they'd say, hi there, this is Al Bell, or this is Art Bell calling, and I'd like for you to come out and sell me something. Call me back at 555-1212.
0: Right.
1: Of course, 555-1212 was the only number assigned to Art Bell, and had nothing to do with his company. And so when that phone number rang by Dirtballs Incorporated, they knew that Dirtballs Incorporated was reading their mail.
0: You bet.
1: And they did that. They probably got about 30 or 40 of those that they used in the evidence. And that's I believe, still under litigation in the Northeast as a trade secrets violation. And that's not an uncommon practice. It's an illegal practice. And, of course, that's what we're trying to avoid, is encourage people to use the legal and the ethical ways of getting the information, which is already there. I mean, we're such a porous society. We talked about our porous borders earlier.
0: Yes.
1: People talk far too much, far more than what they need to talk about.
0: They sure do.
1: And what we're trying to do is encourage people to do things legally and not get themselves or their companies in trouble.
0: And just as effectively, I presume.
1: And just as effectively. You know, it's really interesting. We've got a professional society of which we're members. There's about 8,000 members of an organization called the Society of Competitive Intelligence Professionals, headquarters is located in Alexandria, Virginia. You can find out more about that off of our website, which is IntelPros, IntelPros.com, just in case you like to take a look at some of the library articles there on
0: the
1: things we've been discussing. But the skip code of ethics is also listed there. And one of the things is that we always have to identify ourselves before conducting an interview by our real name and by our company name.
0: Uh-huh.
1: And we always do that. We keep track of the people that we call. We always want to be able to call them back if we need to. And we build a little file on each of the sources that we use, whether we meet them at a trade show or whether we meet them over the phone.
0: Well, it's always, you must walk a very fine line.
1: Sure we do. And it's because we know where the line is. We do essentially what they teach you in flight school. You know, they tell you that there's a rule. The first rule is not to fly your aircraft into the trees. And so the way that you violate that rule is by flying pretty close to the trees, and then all of a sudden there's one that's big enough that comes up and bites you in the in the butt.
0: Yeah, you bet.
1: And so when we know where the line is, we stay far away from it enough. But, you know, we don't have to go over that line.
0: Whereas the average businessman who would decide to take this route without your assistance would probably crash right into the tree.
1: They might very well do that. And that's one of the reasons that we wrote the book for small and medium-sized companies as well. Because the large guys have got the bodacious bucks that they can put into a business intelligence organization, whereas our approach to it is helping small and medium-sized companies, as well as larger ones, understand how much information is already inside the company.
0: Without going into details, I have a sponsor as a friend of mine, Bob Crane, C. Crane Company.
1: Sure.
0: And he has invented a number of proprietary products, things that he invented or that I helped him invent, one way or the other.
1: Right.
0: They were invented. And they have been ravaged. I mean, stolen and ideas ripped off and on and on and on and on. And it's something he's faced. He's what I would call somewhere between probably now a medium-sized company. When I first met him, he was, you know, in his kitchen putting things together to sell. He's now at least a medium-sized company, and he's really, really got problems of the sort you're talking about.
1: Sure.
0: And it's a source of incredible aggravation for him. And you really don't know how to, when somebody, for example, steals something from you, you also then have to know what to do to try to rectify that, to go after them and get them to stop doing what they're doing. Does your book address that?
1: Oh, yes, absolutely. That's the third part of the book. The first, of course, is the elicitation that we talked about earlier. Second is collecting information from both internal sources and external sources in an organized and coherent and rigorous way. And the third part is on protecting yourself from people who do these kinds of things and worse. The people who not only do them legally and ethically, but also the ones who do them illegally. For example, if you were to want to really protect yourself, the first thing you got to do is understand what it is that you want to protect. I mean, you can't just say, I want to protect everything in the company, because then you put gates and guards and guns and dogs around everything,
0: sure,
1: and you never
0: sure.
1: get your product out the
0: that's
1: market.
0: That's right. You can't do business that
1: and
0: way.
1: You can't do business that way. So at some point, you've got to say, this is the crown jewel of the week. This is the set of crown jewels of the month or the year. These are the things that we need to protect.
0: Right.
1: Then you have to understand who the other guys are, who are looking at you. Who are your competitors? Who are your direct competitors? Who are your emerging competitors? And et cetera. Once you've got an idea of who they are, then you can begin to isolate on the kinds of things that they will do to get the information about you. Some companies only go on the basis of what they read in the media. So those would be librarian function intelligence organizations, okay? Then there are others that have got full-service intelligence organizations where they go after people, as well as they might do overhead photography of your facility, you name it, okay?
0: Well, I've talked to Bob. He's shopped all the time.
1: I'm sure he is.
0: When he says shopped, that means somebody comes in
1: and wants to visit, wants to buy part of his technology, wants to team with him, wants to partner with
0: him.
1: You
0: betcha.
1: You got all those things.
0: Yep.
1: And if he's not getting a non-disclosure agreement and a confidentiality agreement with very stringent penalties for violation of them, as soon as that guy walks in the door, then he doesn't have a good corporate counsel advising him.
0: Uh-huh.
1: That's part number one.
0: And so he should have.
1: Okay. The second thing he should do is understand what it is that the guys are going to do when they come in. Are they going to be trying to recruit away his leading technical experts? Or are they going to try and develop relationships with them so that while the guy continues to work for Crane, then he winds up telling Crane's competitor what it is. And he gets him on the phone, he gets him at a soccer game, he gets him at a trade show, he gets him at a professional meeting, something like that, and he begins to develop a relationship with him.
0: A good example would be, and I don't want to get too specific, but
1: sure.
0: a technical product which Bob's technicians improved on vastly. Well, the manufacturer of that product didn't want to have to buy that or lease that from Bob.
1: Right.
0: And so
1: they stole it.
0: Yeah.
1: Yeah. And it happens all the time. And it happens all the time because most of the people who have pieces of the information aren't aware of how much, when they're aggregated, those individual pieces add up to.
0: Well,
1: does that make sense to you?
0: Yes, it does. Within the company itself, let's say you've got 50, 60 employees in a
1: sure.
0: company, what kind of steps does the CEO of that company take to ensure that information is not walking out the door through the telephone, through conversations with vendors and all the rest of it? How do you do that?
1: Well, there's one way that is even described in the book Confidential, where we actually laid out in the book a whole project where we helped a company identify what was most critical for them to protect and all the things that we did to attack the company on behalf of the company, replicating the behaviors that is acting like all of the bad guys in their competitive universe. And we attacked them through waste archaeology. That's a nice way of saying dumpster diving.
0: Yep. Right?
1: Not a nice thing to do in the South in the summertime, I'll tell you.
0: So in other words, you act as kind of like a computer hacker is employed to try and test the security of...
1: Exactly.
0: Uh-huh.
1: We might call people at their homes, call them with a ruse that might suggest that we are representing a company that wants to hire somebody with their talents. And the very first thing they start doing is selling themselves.
0: Boy.
1: Talking about the projects that they're working on today.
0: Sure.
1: Because, I mean, that's their only commodity, isn't it?
0: People, like, talk, right, you know, people talk too damn much.
1: And exactly. And when people, you know, we train. I mean, we've got the Center for Operational Business Intelligence down in Florida where we've processed about 250 people through there in a one-week course. And we offer elicitation courses around the country teaching people how to get people to tell them things without asking them questions and making them suspicious or uncooperative or what have you. And when we do that, people open up. People tell us things. As a matter of fact, one of the things at the school, one of the evening exercises is to go out and get people's bank account numbers, their PIN numbers, the amount of money they've got in the bank or on their credit card or what have you. Not for the purpose of misusing it, but just as a confidence builder for our students to show how easily Americans will give up what most people think is pretty sensitive personal information. But we can get them to do that with very little training. And the flip side of it is training your people to know when these techniques are being used against them, either in person or on the phone or via email, as an example.
0: Businesses, innovative businesses, really are almost at war. I mean, that's a strong word to use, but there's not a big difference, is there?
1: If you're looking at it the way that Sun Tzu does it, the 5th century B.C. Chinese military strategist whose writings are in many CEOs' offices, when we go and talk to the senior leadership of American companies, they've got Sun Tzu in the Art of War, Sun Tzu in the Art of Business, a variety of books that set the stage. And if, of course, you're dealing with the Japanese, most of their military orientation is transplanted directly into their economic battlefield.
0: Well, let me tell you a little something. I lived in Japan for 10 years, actually, Okinawa, for a decade. So I learned a lot about the Japanese people. And one thing I learned, I actually worked for a Japanese company. My boss was Japanese. And they are deceptively polite and cordial, and will just go out of their way to put forward the very best face they can. But if it suits their purpose, they will steal you blind in business, and won't think twice about it.
1: True enough. You know, there's an interesting movie that came out about 3 years ago in Japan, probably after you came back. And the opening sequences of it show this fellow in an airport getting ready to check all of his luggage, a Japanese fellow, and he's in Rome.
0: Uh-huh.
1: The setting is in the early 1950s, and he goes on to become the hero of this whole movie. But the opening scene is of him with three suitcases, one with his clothes in it, and the other two with sprockets and carburetors belts and seat arrangements, handlebar things, and etc., braking instruments, brake pads, you name it. And it was Mr. Honda, who had been touring all over Italy, looking at Moto Guzzi and a variety of other Vespa motorcycle manufacturers.
0: Oh, brother.
1: Getting the best of their technology to take back to Japan. And when they said, sorry, you can only take two suitcases, then he took a bunch of the other stuff that was in the third suitcase, out and dangled it on his body. I mean, he had chains hanging from his belt and all kinds of things. Looked almost like a comical figure until you realized that he was then going to throw away that third suitcase with his clothes in it so that he could carry back all of these things in order to start building Honda motorcycles.
0: And unfortunately...
1: And characterized him as a hero.
0: Yeah, unfortunately, our customs people around the world really are not prepared nor trained properly to understand what it is they're seeing, are they?
1: Absolutely not. People don't look. How many times has U.S. Customs ever tossed your bags when you've been on your way out of the United States? Never.
0: Never.
1: No full body cavity searches on the way out.
0: Never.
1: On the way back in, it's a different story. Right? In
0: yes,
1: some cases.
0: Yes, but
1: according to the profile.
0: But I must tell you, when I travel, I travel with a great deal of electronics. I mean, I have suitcases that are just nothing but stem to stern electronics.
1: Mm-hmm.
0: And going to all kinds of wild places in the world, I occasionally, they'll open up a suitcase, but I must tell you that most times it runs through that little scanner and the person sits there and looks at it and passes the suitcase right through, and there's no way in hell they could have known what was in that suitcase. It was nothing but a tangle of electronics that would have taken an hour if they'd opened it to figure it out.
1: Mm-hmm.
0: And it just boop, right by.
1: But they're not rocket scientists sitting there at $4.25 an hour anyway. They'd never be able to identify what it is anyway.
0: You're absolutely right, but I have been just simply astounded at what they have let through. It's scary, because if they'll let that through, then any sort of circuitry, electronics, simply disguised to look like a radio is going to go right through.
1: You know, the funniest thing that I ever saw with regard to going through those gates was my... going through the gates at Honolulu, going further west into the Pacific.
0: Yes.
1: Where I had not recharged the, and this was in the early part of the 1980s.
0: Wait a minute, John. We're again
1: out of time?
0: Top of the hour, so hold that story. It's a good cliffhanger, and then I've got some breaking news for you. We'll turn back to the international situation. India and Pakistan, not good news there, folks. We'll be back. I'm Art Bell. This is Coast to Coast AM.
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0: Somewhere in Time with Art Bell continues, courtesy of Premier Networks.
1: This is a very interesting program. John Nolan is here. He is a 20-year military intelligence operative, and he's turned his attention to the private sector with his book, Confidential, Uncover Your Competitors' Top Business.
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1: All right, here we go once again with John Nolan. John, this is this comes from the Indianapolis Symphony Orchestra. Kind of an interesting fact. Somebody involved at the top. It says, Art, please ask John about a few movies and how close to reality they might have been. Conspiracy Theory, True Lies, and Enemy of the State.
2: You know, I get asked that question quite a bit, most particularly with Enemy of the State.
1: Mm-hmm.
2: Enemy of the State, of course, being the 25th reunion, I guess, of Gene Hackman with that basic story,
1: right,
2: from the movie The Conversation. So it's not a new treatment, but rather an older treatment of a basic theme, where there's a rogue within the intelligence community who does terrible things to small furry animals, if you will.
1: Yeah.
2: But then again, on the flip side of it, Will Smith does play a lawyer, and so it might not be that it's bad things that the intelligence rogue was doing. There are some aspects to certain roguish behaviors, and those roguish behaviors have been perpetrated by people in many different countries. I mean, there are French intelligence operatives and Germans and British, as well as Americans and others, who have done things that have been off the reservation, if you will. But by and large, those kinds of things are the creations of Hollywood, as opposed to the way in which most intelligence operations are managed and run and controlled, so as to ensure that nobody gets so caught up and so fixated in their own quest for power that they don't play by the rules. And the rules actually are rather stringent.
1: Mm-hmm.
2: If I were to say anything at all about that, I would say that we probably play by more stringent rules than most other countries, and indeed my colleagues from other intelligence services have often characterized it in pretty unflattering terms, almost as if we play the intelligence game as Pollyannas. Only Gordievsky, who was one of those guys who was placed at risk by Aldrich Ames, who defected in London before they put the habeas corpus on him for being somebody who'd been cooperating with our government, a former KGB officer, said about 7 or 8 years, as long as you Americans continue to make intelligence a moral issue, you mm-hmm. won't understand. And that pretty much captures the way that other countries view intelligence operations as opposed to the United States.
1: Well, wasn't there an incident in which back during the kidnappings in Iran and so forth and so on, where some Russians were kidnapped, and I seem to recall the Russian intelligence services sent a whole bunch of body parts back to family members to the kidnappers. And
2: indeed, yeah. And that was always a very profound lesson, to get 7 of your brother's fingers.
1: Mm-hmm.
2: To somebody who was doing it. Yeah, the Russians were not going to play the games. The Israelis don't play the game very much. I mean, they play by their own rules. And, you know, we might say, please let our people go, please let our people go. We're going to file a diplomatic protest. We're going to send you a diplomatic note. Well, you know, that really doesn't bother a whole lot of people. What bothers them is if somebody takes directed actions against them, such as
1: That's right.
2: exactly the case that you just described.

0: Yes.
1: Where the Iranians, the new Iranians, stopped doing dastardly things to the Russians because they knew that the price that they'd have to pay was just not a satisfactory price.
0: Yeah, limbs coming back.
1: Yep.
0: All right, then he goes on here, a little more mundane and down the alley of your book here. How easy is it, he asks, for contract security officers, or janitors even, to get secret information for companies who are the targets? Who are the targets?
1: That's terrifically easy. As a matter of fact, I'm acquainted with a case where a fellow came in to the security director one morning and wanted to, he was a contract janitor working in the company at night. And he was coming off his shift and going off to his regular day job. And he stopped in to tell the security manager that he had been approached the day before by somebody who wanted him to take $10,000 for a year to take every bit of trash out of the proposal conference room and the executive suite and put them into orange trash bags so that when he took them out and laid them next to the dumpster out back,
0: they'd know what to take.
1: They would know which trash bags to take. And so the security manager thought that that was kind of neat. One of our fellows happened to be in there at the time and said, well, wait a second, why is it that you came in and reported this? And the guy said, well, I was pissed. And he said, what were you so angry about? And he said, well, that they would think that I would do that for $10,000. And they said, well, why is that? And he said, well, so-and-so is already paying me $15 a year, and then realized that he was about to step on his nose. He no longer works there, but the simple fact of the matter is that he was offended that somebody was offering him less money than he was already getting paid to do exactly the same thing.
0: I've got you. So the answer is it's very easy.
1: Yeah, and most people, I mean, if you want to know the most dangerous trash can in the company, it's the one immediately adjacent to the photocopy machine. And the principle operating there is that if a secretary goes down and makes 10 copies, and 9 of them come out fine, and 1 of them comes out somewhat skewed, and she knows that her boss isn't going to want to pass those around the table because it doesn't look as pretty as the rest of them.
0: In it goes.
1: She'll throw those into the trash can because they don't look pretty, not because the information on them isn't of any value.
0: I understand.
1: And sometimes they'll make the trash guy's job a little bit easier by tearing it in half, as if to say, this is more important, pay attention to this.
0: All right. West of the Rockies. Hello there, you're on the air with John Nolan.
2: Good evening, gentlemen.
0: Good evening.
2: Let's just leave it at West of the Rockies.
0: Yeah.
2: And let's go by Youssef. How, I've got a question and a comment. How does one deal with the Israelis? Question.
0: Well, that's a very broad question, sir.
1: Yes, in what regard? Are you talking about industrial espionage directed against the United States or terrorism, counterterrorism, political issues?
0: What do you
2: well,
0: mean?
2: I had the privilege, if you want to call it that, of attending a company function. Not my company, another company. And when everybody was properly oiled at the table, the escort of one of the ladies started very subtly pumping people as to what they did.
1: Mm-hmm. Spotting and assessing is what we would call it.
2: And I immediately took offense to it.
1: Uh-huh.
2: So I took a napkin, started sketching, and getting all the data basically I could on it. And then I went to my interface within the company and said, you got a problem. This is what he looks like. This is the name he's going by. He claims to be Israeli.
0: So...
2: That was my approach.
0: Okay, I understand, but I don't understand exactly the nature of the question. I guess that John's answer would be to do what you did. You did the right thing.
1: Yes, most people don't pay attention to that, Youssef, as you have. Most people are not as situationally or generally aware of the ways in which people try and gather information.
0: That's the whole point of the book,
1: you're
0: right?
1: Aware.
0: That's the whole point of your book.
1: Yes. Obviously, you're aware of the nature of identifying somebody who is in a position and assessing that person's vulnerabilities or willingness to provide information for one reason or another. You know, it may be Jonathan Pollard, who is, of course, now in the United States in jail for a very long time, and hopefully he'll remain there no matter what pressures are being brought to bear on Mr. Clinton to have him released. But there are many people who will be under an assessment microscope virtually every day to find out what it is that would cause them to violate company secrecy or national secrecy agreements about what it is that they have access to each day. And that's just the simple process of the intelligence world, where you spot someone, you identify them, you assess what their motivation is, and then you feed that motivation to allow them the opportunity to make you a happier and smarter camper.
0: There you are. First time caller line, you're on the air with John Nolan. Hi.
3: Hello.
0: Hello.
3: Yeah, Art.
0: Yes, sir. Where are you?
3: I'm Jim. I'm up in Northwest Georgia.
0: Okay.
3: I'm a security director for a large nationally known carpet manufacturer.
0: Okay.
3: Over the last, I'd say 5 years, here in this area, we've had a number of incidences that has involved the theft of proprietary information. In fact, there's a couple lawsuits pending over that among competition, but it also goes outside the United States. We have some problems with a couple of our foreign competitors. I guess I got two questions here. First, based upon what I've heard tonight, and I was fortunate enough to have bought John's book in advance, just, I guess, somewhat serendipitous, and then dumbed into this whole thing, I believe, or at least it's my understanding, that these things that we call in my industry, you know, classical security protocols, things like physical security, bigger locks, higher fences, things like information security, even personnel security, really don't combat this. And so if I want to examine my facilities, and we've got a number in this area, we have about 10 facilities that I'm responsible for, how can I examine my own facilities to determine where my vulnerabilities exist in relationship to what I think my threat might be?
0: Uh-huh.
3: And then the second side of that is that myself, as well as my colleagues in this particular industry, we come out of the law enforcement community. And so, you know, our concept of dealing with these kinds of problems are the cuff and stuff. You know, we deal with everyday issues like theft of property, but information seems to be something that it's real hard to get our hands around. How can I go about getting trained or get more information or training in this area? There are companies out there that offer that type of training.
1: Well, Jim, thank you very much for your call. Two good questions. Second one is a bit easier. One of the things that our firm does and is we provide in-house training to companies, and you can find us at www.intelpros, that's intellpros.com. That's one level. Second is the Center for Operational Business Intelligence. You can find that on the web at the-center.org, or you can call for some additional information at 612-780-1718.
3: And that's open to the general public.
1: That's open to the general public, and as a matter of fact, we get lots of people from your background, the law enforcement background, that want to do more, and what they want to do is learn more about the counterintelligence side, because it's kind of the difference of the way that they do things in government. You know, if you've got bank robbers, their modus operandi, their way of doing things, is understood by the folks who work on bank robbery details, and the typical police officer has a law enforcement orientation that seeks to understand and thereby capture somebody who has already committed an act. The counterintelligence methodology, however, is much more proactive. It means understanding where somebody comes from, how they might do something, and neutralize them before they actually do it. Uh-huh. And it requires kind of a mind shift. So you don't have cops in New York City looking for spies, and you don't have counterintelligence people looking for rapists and murderers. So that's one side of the equation, and that may provide you some resources.
3: Right.
1: The second is that, and it's even more fundamental, but it partly relates to this issue of the distinction between the gates and guards and guns and dogs that are the typical, as you call them, security protocols. And
3: well, that's what my management feels will stop this problem, but our history doesn't show that. We've gotten bigger fences and bigger locks. We lock our information in safes, but they've used, and some from your earlier discussion, some apparently to me have been illegal means to get information, and I'm not sure how I can stop this, and I've got to do something to solve the problem.
1: One of the ways that I might suggest to do that is to have somebody, us would be a great example, but there are a couple of firms that can help you understand and make your employees aware of the exact way in which competitive intelligence people gather information, and the way industrial espionage people do it, and the way that economic espionage people do it. And then, by way of making them aware of it, institutionalize some processes, like Yosef was calling earlier. He went in and made a report. Most people don't know what to report. They don't recognize what to report. And I'll pretty much guarantee you that if you institutionalize something and where you make the employees understand that it's part of their responsibility and maybe even tie it to some of their performance or some of their awareness of, A, they keep their job because the company stays in business, or B, their stock options are better. Those kinds of tie-ins generally make people a little bit more cooperative. And third, provide them a mechanism for reporting whatever it is, so that then you can get a handle on who is calling into your company, from where are they calling, what kind of questions are they asking. And those things are very, very important in understanding what the nature of your threat environment, as we might call it, represents. Who are the bad guys? What are they doing? How are they doing it? What are they probably getting? And then you can even attack yourself. You sound like somebody who's got a fairly large staff. What I would encourage you to do is replicate the behaviors. Act like the bad guys, attacking yourself and finding out where the real holes are, and then you can determine what countermeasures are appropriate to...
0: Kind of an extension of the recording you always get. This call may be monitored to assure quality assurance.
3: Exactly.
0: Something like
3: that. Very good.
0: All right,
3: good.
0: Listen, partner, I've got to run.
3: Art, love your show.
0: Thank you very much, and take care. What they mean is that they're going to be listening in to be sure that their representative is doing the right kind of stuff. Just an extension of that. I'm Art Bell from the High Desert. 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
1: John Nolan is my guest. He's been a military intelligence operative for 20 years. Now taking that experience and applying it to the private sector. He's written a book. And it sounds like a book that if you're in business, you should have. It's called Confidential. 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And we'll get back to him in a moment.
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0: Well, all right, here we go. Once again, John Nolan is my guest, and if you have a question for him, we would certainly love to hear from you. John, I've got a couple of faxes here that I would like to explore with you, if I might. One asks about encryption of data. Somebody here is talking about encrypting data. I'm using, he says, a 4096-bit key software and advise my clients to do it as well. The originating programmers were going to put the source code on the net. I advise them against it, mentioning that if the software proves stronger than ISSAK, whatever that is, there would be people coming through the door, and they would not be police. pass on best wishes to John. I think I met him about 19 years ago, signed Clark.
1: Oh, Clark Kent, probably.
0: Yeah. this certainly is an issue. I mean, in the computer age, encryption, I guess anything encrypted can be unencrypted, but what kind of safeguards can somebody...
1: Well, the first thing that you can appreciate is that most people are not going to be read. I mean, it's so incredible, the number of emails, for example, that are going out, being received. There's no way that somebody's just going to willy-nilly go through every encryption protocol, nor try and just rip off your email in the first place. There are a whole bunch of things that you shouldn't say, just like you shouldn't say things in conversation. And, of course, the informality of the web causes people to do more and more than perhaps they might do in a company letter-headed letter if it were to go out, right?
0: Right.
1: So the informality of the web makes people write more than perhaps they otherwise would. And, of course, that's a whole other dimension to gathering information from people.
0: Wow.
1: That's just the straightforward part. When it comes to encryption, if you've got an attachment that you need to send to someone, the first question is, do you actually need to send it to them electronically?
0: Right.
1: If you don't, then stick it in, download it onto a diskette or burn it onto a CD and ship it to them by FedEx. Most of the world doesn't revolve around world peace. I mean, things don't have to necessarily be shipped within nanoseconds. I mean, they can go FedEx and be there the next business morning and, you know, handle it that way. The next level up is if you actually do have stuff that has to go out that frequently and that rapidly, then buy an encryption program such as PGP, which stands for Pretty Good Privacy. You can get the commercial version of it.
0: And it is pretty good.
1: And it is pretty good. It was intriguing to me. I deal with a bunch of people in Eastern Europe. And one day I had something that we needed to encrypt going back and forth between us. And I said, unfortunately, you don't have PGP. And they said, well, as a matter of fact, we've got PGP. And I said, well, you probably got the old version. Anyway, and they said, because the new one just came out last week.
0: Mm-hmm.
1: And they said, well, actually, we downloaded it from the University of Oslo bulletin board the day before yesterday. And, of course, it's something that was not supposed to leave the United States. So
0: these people in Eastern Europe were
1: able to download it from a Finnish thing that got it from somewhere else.
0: Of course.
1: And at the same time, they have in Eastern Europe some pretty good encryption protocols as well. I just don't know how reliable they are and who else knows how to read those. You know, of course, the folks at No Such Agency, which are the initials NSA, have had some difficulty with, and so has the FBI, which people at NSA say stands for famous but incompetent. They all have registered their disdain for encrypted communications.
0: I'm aware.
1: Because it does not allow them access to intelligence information or criminal information.
0: Actually, they want keys.
1: They want the keys,
0: mm-hmm.
1: If indeed they can't keep people from being able to use them. All they really want are the keys so that then they can open something up when they need to.
0: With regard to no such agency,
1: yes,
0: there is great lore mm-hmm. that they have Krays and whatever comes after a Kray mm-hmm. that monitors telephone conversations, domestic and foreign, looking for keywords.
1: Yes.
0: Would you put that in the category of lore, or lo and behold, it's probably true?
1: Probably the latter.
0: Uh-huh. That's why I always advise people during conversations on the phone to drop keywords like kilo, in a conversation every now and then. It's probably drive somebody back there absolutely nuts, because I'm sure it kicks it out and says, listen to this, will you?
1: Well, you know, it's interesting. I've been told, without the veil of secrecy attached to it, that are you familiar with the, and I need to ask you first the question, are you familiar with the facility at Lourdes in Cuba?
0: I've heard of it.
1: It was the station that the Soviets put in to listen to American military and diplomatic voice traffic.
0: Right.
1: And it had about 1,200 people working at this facility before the wall came down. And the former Soviet Union became less and less economically viable.
0: Mm-hmm.
1: Since that time, you would expect that one of those outlying way stations would have fallen into disrepute and disrepair.
0: Certainly.
1: And disuse. My understanding is that now they've got almost 2,000 people working there, that the equipment that they're using is designed to intercept business and technological traffic as opposed to governmental traffic, mm-hmm. and that it's possible to now buy the results of those intercepts internationally. Now,
0: great.
1: I've just been told that. I have no firm assurance of that, but it is sufficient enough for me to understand that I'm not going to discuss things over the phone that I ought not to.
0: In other words, you should always assume.
1: You should always assume that somebody is listening.
0: Mm-hmm. Okay.
1: Because indeed they could. I mean, Newt Gingrich would have been a lot better off a couple of years ago if he had simply assumed that somebody else was listening.
0: Yes, indeed. Cell phones are... people don't understand their little broadcast stations. And now, of course, the scanners are keeping up quite well, even with trunked systems, which should be rather secure. They have scanners that will follow a trunk signal all over the place.
1: Right, exactly.
0: Just amazing what can be done, actually. First time caller line, you are on the air with John Nolan. Hi.
2: Hi.
0: Hello.
2: I just want to say I'm lucky to get through tonight, and I wanted to know if you, John, have had any experience with the LSD and mind control subject.
0: LSD and mind control and that whole thing that our government did do, we know, at one time.
1: Well, actually, my only experience with that was helping cremate Timothy Leary just a couple of weeks ago.
0: You really?
1: No, I'm sorry. I was being facetious.
0: Ah.
1: In actuality, that does go back to what they thought was a fairly legitimate program back in the 1950s, but then again they thought that nuclear testing was a fairly legitimate activity as well that wasn't going to be injurious to anyone. And indeed it turned out to be. With regard to mind control, my own understanding and my very limited experience was more of an offensive nature than of a defensive nature. That is, us trying to learn what it was that the Russians, and particularly the Bulgarians, who were the ones who had the most well-developed programs, were doing internationally. I do not know that they were as successful as some writers have purported them to have been, and the use of mind-altering drugs for and the other approaches to mind control, I think, are probably a little bit more fantastic than they are reality-based. There were some promises, if you call that promising, than were actually achieved. But, again, that's only the tip of the iceberg for you. And
0: mm-hmm.
1: Beyond that, I don't think that it would be appropriate
0: to comment
1: more, or to conjecture unwisely.
0: Okay, We'll leave it right there, and everybody can read between all that. Wildcard Line, you're on the air with John Nolan. Hi.
3: Hi, Art. On a quick side note, when's the last time that you've had any conversations with David Adair and what he's
0: I talked to David Adair about a week ago.
3: Oh, excellent. I was just in a conversation with him. John, if you could give out your web address and the phone number again, I'd appreciate that.
1: Oh, surely. It's IntelPros, www.IntelPros, which is short for Intelligence Professionals, IntelPros.com.
3: Okay, and your phone, you gave out a 612?
1: Yes, 780-1718.
3: 780-1718.
1: Yes, sir.
3: And as far as PGP is concerned, from the information I have, I think up till PGP 4.6, then the I think the National Securities Act kicked in on the anti-terrorism legislation.
1: Yes.
3: I think some universal keys were given out to law enforcement on anything above 4.6. Do you have any knowledge of that?
0: I also heard that, yes.
1: Yes, I've heard that, but frankly, I don't know all of the particulars.
3: So just use the old PGP 4.6, everybody. Make some people very unhappy, but it works real well. And Project Echelon is the monitoring of 1.5 million simultaneous phone calls by some supercomputers. Bob Barr mentioned it in his Barr Amendment on June 17th.
1: Yes.
3: It was actually mentioned in the Congressional Record. And I had some firsthand experience. Forbes magazine in late May did an article entitled Patent Terrorists, dealing with some rather large Asian companies. I won't go into the specifics of what the article talked about, but I had some firsthand dealings with some of those companies and some of the tactics that they use that tie into the 3,000 Chinese front companies that the Cox Commission had detailed out as working not only with the two spies that they got, the Dr. Peter Lee up in Lawrence Livermore and Win Ho Lee,
1: right,
3: in Los Alamos, but there was 3,000 other front companies mentioned. I can't find a list of those 3,000 companies, but I think I've got a few of them that revolved around some usurp technology that I had and some of the methodology that the Asians used, and I think I've ran across a couple of other people that were the unfortunate recipients of their attention also.
1: Yeah.
3: Was putting pressure on their families of the Chinese Americans here, both university students and students participating in study projects for their PhDs. They simply put pressure on the family in China, in particular some of the 1.2 million kids that had participated in Tiananmen Square, which they subsequently came in and pulled their Communist Party cards. They went into the underground economy, which makes them essentially felons in China. You can't work in China without being
1: right,
3: a member of the Communist Party, so that makes them subject to arrest. They documented them. Anything that they need done, you may have a very honest Asian working for you, but when he gets a tap on the shoulder by Special Forces PLA or something equivalent,
0: mm-hmm.
3: They just say, look, you will do what you're told, or your sister, your you know, cousin, or whatever other family member that they have a handle on in China is going to suffer beyond belief. These people do what they're told.
1: Yes, absolutely.
3: And
1: so if I might invite you there to our website that I just gave you the address for.
3: Yeah.
1: There's a section on there that's called Library, and there are a couple of articles there on Chinese intelligence services practices here in the United States. And one of them specifically addresses those issues that you're concerned about, particularly the front companies. There are a couple of references to it in the article, and particularly all of those in the 22nd province of China, which we call California, and you might find that and the links to additional information on that in that article to be of use to you.
3: I could write an in-depth spy novel regarding what we're right now involved in a patent infringement suit, which probably is going to be protracted forever because these companies that grab your technology They're such large companies worth billions, with some of the most high-powered, and I would also add usurp law firms that are involved with them. Some of the largest, I mean, anybody would recognize the names of the largest in the country.
0: Therefore, please don't give them.
3: Oh, I won't. It's just that some of them are within Kenneth Starr's background as well, coincidentally, possibly.
0: Close enough.
3: You get involved with these people, they'll run you into the ground. We're not the only ones that are involved in some of this. There's some large corporations that are running afraid of these people because of the PLA connections and some of the other tactics that they use. It's quite incredible.
1: Oh, it absolutely is. As a matter of fact, there are some people who think that the Economic Espionage Act of 1996 is the answer to every maiden's prayer. But in fact, it's probably more problematic than many other pieces of legislation, if for no other reason than when they sought to criminalize it, they also extended all of those criminal protections that judges tend to give, and that includes discovery. When Bristol Myers got involved in the attempted theft by some Chinese nationalists, or nationalist Chinese from Taiwan, of their cervical cancer drug Taxol, the judge allowed them to allow the defense, under discovery, to gain access to the information that they were supposed to have attempted to steal, and a lot more. And because it was in the hands of the Justice Department by then, Bristol Myers no longer had control of the case, and the case went forward with the perpetrators being able to gain access to more under discovery than they were alleged to have tried to steal in the first place. So that becomes kind of problematic, as I'm sure you can well imagine.
0: Indeed.
1: And rapidly. So it's really up to you to protect yourself, not to ask the federal government to come in on any given day.
0: And there's where your book would come in very handy.
1: I would hope. It was the reason it was written.
0: All right. How long has your book been out, John?
1: What's today? It's been out since the 1st of August.
0: So it's all of 12 days, make that 11 days old?
1: Yes, indeed.
0: Oh, my. Well, all right. So you can get it in bookstores. You can go to Amazon.com and get it, folks. John, we have come to the end of the program.
1: I thank you very much for your time, Art.
0: Well, thank you, and let's do it again sometime. It's been an absolute pleasure.
1: My pleasure, indeed. I look forward to it.
0: And when you can tell another 10%, we'll do another show. See you later, John.
1: Thank you, Art. Good night.
0: Good night. All right, everybody. I'm sorry, we're out of time. That's all there is. And so, tomorrow night, Sylvia Brown is going to be here. I know many of you have been waiting a long time for that. We're going to be talking, obviously, about the eclipse, which is going to be occurring just as I go off the air tomorrow night. And should strange things begin to occur, I would extend my hours tomorrow night just because. I don't expect that to have to happen, but you never know. So she's a good guest for tomorrow night. She's nationally known. Then on Thursday night, Friday morning, Ed Dames will be here, and I should remind you that I have now booked Gary North for the 19th. So that is what is immediately ahead, aside from the unknown, and that's always ahead. From the high desert, I'm Art Bell. Good night, all.

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0: high desert in the great American Southwest. I bid you all good evening and or good morning, wherever you may be across this great land of ours, from Guam, out across the state line, all the way east to the Caribbean and the U.S. Virgin Islands, where I'm going to go visit one day, south into South America, north all the way to the pole. This is Coast to Coast AM, worldwide, of course, on the Internet. Well, good morning, everybody. I would like to start tonight by welcoming a brand new affiliate, KXNO in Des Moines, Iowa. Some people have been heard to say Des Moines. That's all right. You should see what they do to the name of my little town, Pahrump. So in Des Moines, welcome. 1460 on the dial. 5,000 big ones. Great to have Des Moines online. Good morning in Des Moines. And it is morning in Des Moines and various forms of the day everywhere else. Literally now, we reach across everywhere and from darkness to darkness and light to light, like the British Empire. The sun never quite sets on Coast to Coast AM. Coast to Coast to Coast to Coast AM. Well, one more thing. I want to remind our affiliates and our listeners that we have pre-feeds. And every single night during the week when the program's on. Matter of fact, I think we do it on the weekend, too. But every night we pre-feed 3 hours of the previous night's show. The sound thinking here that people couldn't stay up that late. And so, you know, they lost a lot of the previous night show. And it has been working out really well, ratings-wise, for those stations across the country and elsewhere that have begun the show an hour or two or three early in the evening. Really, really works out because the shows generally flow into each other, and it just simply makes sense to the audience. Now, speaking of flow, wasn't last night interesting? Huh? Was it one of the more interesting times you've ever had the opportunity to see what Hollywood does with a story? And then, particularly when it is the focus on one person's life, a major motion picture on Patch Adams' life. And then have an opportunity to hear the person for real. Isn't that interesting? I mean, you should really ponder on that for a while. I certainly have. Absolutely fascinating. Well, the power is going out. Went out again today in California, large parts of California. And now they're talking about turning off the power to the plants that are the refineries, you know, that are turning out whatever it is, the various products that refineries turn out, diesel, number two, gasoline, whatever all they turn out. They're talking about turning off the power to these places, too. And I watched some interviews on CNN of some of the operators, and they said maybe 2 or 3 days, you know, to get back in operation after something like that. So this is going to become, this is going to start feed on itself as power goes off to refineries, and they do have a bill they're trying to get through to save the refineries so they don't go off. But if they do go off, it's going to obviously feed on itself. Less energy, more demand, equals more blackouts. Obviously, right? So what's going on in California will go on again, they say, tomorrow. It's very, very serious, and we are in the middle of the first just little heat wave of the coming summer. It's going to get a lot worse. And as they click on the air conditioners, as predicted in California, I told you that would happen, the blackouts would begin to get very serious, and they are. And if they start shutting, I thought, boy, turning off refineries, maybe not a good idea. What do you think? All right, now, at the beginning of this hour, I want you to listen to me very carefully. We're going to have Neil Slade on next hour, and we're going to be talking about the human brain. Now, listen to me very carefully, because you're not probably going to get to see this in the second hour. I don't know. Maybe you will. We have, boy, do we have some servers, I'll tell you. That's it, Art. Brag on them and watch them go down. Neil has brought with him a video, the likes of which you probably have never seen before. Or maybe some lucky few of you have seen something like this. It's a news crew covering a man who's got a connection to his... I can never say that. That part of their brain that Neil frequently talks about. Amygdala. There it is. Thank you. Amygdala. I can never been able to get my mind, Neil, around that word. Amygdala. Anyway, he's got a wire hooked up, and it shows what the news crew that's going through this goes through themselves, the fellow on camera and then the sound man, as they're filming this incredible event. And the sound guy and the guy in the story are getting shocks from touching this man. Shocks, electrical shocks. That's only the first part of this video. It's video with sound, by the way. I'm about to tell you how to get to it. And you need to go to it early before Neil Slade gets here. The real blowaway comes toward the end. Toward the end, this man explains about the energy being created, how powerful it is, and also how dangerous it is. It could be obviously very dangerous. If you can heal with it, you can kill with it. And he takes a newspaper out onto the sidewalk, and he crumples it up, without at the end touching it with his hands at all, you'll see the newspaper begin to smoke and burst into flames. This man holds his hand, 8 or 10 inches above the newspaper, open hands, and the newspaper turns brown, begins smoking, and bursts into flames. And all of this was covered by a camera crew, and it's very clear. Now, you're going to have to be the judge of what you're seeing yourself, but this is one mother of an amazing video. How do you get to it? You go to artbell.com, my website. You click on program. You click on tonight's guest info. You will see immediately the name Neil Slade. Just scroll down a little bit. And then you will see the first item at the top is what you want right now. Hopefully we have the servers to dish this out to you, and I think we do. You'll see entitled Real Video, Fire Brain Dash Man, High Speed, Low Speed. We've got a high speed, high quality version of this up there. And we've got a lower speed, lower quality version of this up there. For those of you that are able, or if you can afford the wait, I recommend the high speed version. If you can't do it, the lower speed one is there. Either way, this, you've got to see this. You've really got to see this. I have never seen anything like it in my life. And, of course, it relates exactly to what Neil Slade is going to be talking about next hour. Oh, my, it's absolutely amazing. So, next hour, Neil will be along to talk about actually all kinds of things. We've got quite a few things on our list. For example, Neil is now saying that he believes we have a second brain. A second brain. Yes, one here in the old noggin. But we have another brain somewhere else in our body. No jokes here, please. Where do you think the other brain is? Oh, you know, I just realized what foolish answers I'm going to get. from a lot of you. So leave them out. I can hear the jokes. In fact, I've already made up three as I've been sitting here thinking about it. I wonder if I'll be able to resist. We better ask the question fast when we get Neil on, huh? Set everything else at rest. And then a third very popular category Neil's been into lately, I hear. Brain love chemicals. And the ever-popular one, one-hour brain orgasm. He calls it a braingasm. All gasms are in the brain, right? Oh, anyway, we'll talk about all of that. And, of course, the now infamous, famous or infamous, depending on how you look at it, experiments that we did using mass numbers of brains in the audience. But again, you have never in your life seen anything like this that we've done on the website tonight. It's the amygdala. That's where the point where the wire is connected to the man's head. And then the rest of it, it's beyond all reason. And unless you conclude it's some kind of magician's trick, and I don't think it is, then you must join me and so many others in the audience in beginning to understand that we are so very much more than we appear to be. A pile of chemicals worth X number of dollars with inflation. I don't know what the human body is worth these days. But we're more than that. We're a lot more than that. That's what this video shows. And it's nice to have this level of proof. And, of course, there will inevitably be people around who will say it's some kind of magician's trick. It's got to be. And that's what the human mind tends to do. It tends to relegate to magic anything that it doesn't fully understand. If it's too amazing to be true, then it's magic for some people. Other people understand this is real and can be done. Either way, it will stun you, and my guess is you will want your friends to see it, too. It's that profound. So, again, just go to my website, artbell.com, go to Program, and tonight's guest info, and then the name Neil Slade, and then just down below, first item, real video, Firebrain-Man. High speed, low speed, you take your choice, and I guarantee it will be the most amazing thing that you saw today, anywhere. How's that? Okay, item. Our new kitty cat. Oh, I'll tell you what, I better take my break before I get going and I forget these breaks and it ends up costing me later. So while I'm thinking about it, here's the break and then we'll be right back.
1: KCMO.
0: Well, as you may or may not know, we have a new cat. The cat gods declared that we were going to get a new cat, and we've got it. Like it or not, it's a little waif of a cat. Went to the vet today. Negative for feline leukemia. Thank you. So it got all of its shots, and it had the full treatment at the vet's today, and is home now, and not all that happy. I mean, it's really happy to be home. It purred and went into its little bed and went to sleep. So it had a really rough day at the vet's. But now it's home, and resting in its little bed and purring every time we go near it, so I suspect he will survive. And as soon as he's... And so we had a contest to name him, anyway. And thank you very much for the 3,000-plus names. The winner is JNF Scrivano, S-C-R-I-V-A-N-O. Simple. A very simple name, and yet endearing for this little beastie. Whose name is Yeti. I thought that a kind of a cute name. We had every suggestion you can imagine. Thank you all for making them, but Yeti. Yeti is, well, it's like a cat name for one thing. Most cat names end as in Kitty, E, right? Anything else doesn't quite sound right. Yeti? Yes. Big paws? Oh, yes. This little gangly thing has giant paws, so... Yeti. Is the winner. Send no more names. Oh, my God. 3,000 names to go through. 3,000 names! In the morning. Wednesday, 9 a.m. Stephen Greer, Dr. Stephen Greer at the National Press Club in Washington, D.C. is going to have a press conference that's going to blow the socks off any reporter with the conies to go over there and check it out. He's going to have people at very high levels, fourth highest in the FAA. I mean, you think about this, fourth highest in the FAA at the time. He's going to have pilots and military personnel who are going to come forward and are going to give incontrovertible evidence, witness testimony of alien presence. It will be interesting, won't it, to see what kind of press shows up. This is a very serious presentation. Now, I don't see how the press could... How could they ignore this? Hmm? You never know what they might do to it. There's usually ridicule that goes along with it, but I would think if I were CNN, I'd have my butt over there big time. I mean, we're talking about ratings here. So I'm appealing to their commercial side. That's the way to get them there, appeal to their commercial side. There's no question about the fact that those networks and television stations and C-SPANs and whoever all shows up or doesn't show up, whoever does show up.
1: 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And now, Art Bell.

0: 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And now, Art Bell.
1: I think there will be some press there. And I think the reason is because, hopefully, because they're listening to me and they know those who dispatch people, reporters, for these reasons. They know that it's worth a lot of ratings. It's worth one hell of a story. It's a visual story that you can go and get. People of great stature standing up to say amazing things, incredible things. Things that'll make a hell of a story. Now maybe I'm talking directly to the assignment editors, I suppose. Now we'll see what happens. I have a letter here from a Margaret down in the Antarctic. Margaret is in the Antarctic and she's really angry with us for the speculation that's been on the program about the Antarctic, and she really gives us the biz, and I will indeed read Margaret's letter here on the air. So it's coming up, Margaret. Get your recorder ready. I'm going to read your letter on the air, and you may well be right. The trouble is, you see, we don't know.

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1: Good morning from the high desert. I'm Art Bell. We received the following scathing message from Margaret down, she says, in Antarctica, and it does indeed come from McMurdo.gov, so I think it's authentic, and it says, I've never heard such outrageous bull as I heard on your show about Antarctica. I'm down at McMurdo and happen to know all 11 people who left on the medevac. The reason that their medical conditions were not publicized is that their privacy is being protected. It's none of your damn business what their physical problems may be. They left for a variety of reasons, some medical, some personal. For you and your cohorts to take bits of information and construct paranoid conspiracy fantasies, then broadcast them to the public is worse than irresponsible.

0: is unethical, and it's unduly worrying those of our family and friends who are naive and trusting enough to believe you. Did it ever occur to you that the email comment made by the New South Pole doc stuffing her pockets with salt was a joke? Yes. They're low on salt at the pole because the people who do the ordering for down here are less than perfect. Here at McMurdo, they forgot to order chicken popcorn and flour tortillas. What kind of conspiracy theory are you going to make out of that? Flour, I'd say. Flour? They really forgot to order flour? Now, let's see, they forgot to order salt and flour. Now, those are pretty... Anyway, let me finish the letter. Don't you feel the tiniest bit absurd? We certainly think you are. Your broadcasts are passed around as a joke down here. And this isn't by management or Eurathion Black's ops, folks. We're just average people making a living in an unusual place. You will say whatever you want with no consequences for all the lies you tell. That is an unfortunate result of the free speech that we hold dear in our country. Just know there are many of us out here who know the truth. Signed, Meg Davis. P.S. I doubt very much if you have the nerve to read this in its entirety on your program. So you lost on that one, anyway. And as for the rest of it, Meg, the world has an interest in what happens down there. And the rest of the world, and I too, find it more than a little unusual that the two doctors who came out under emergency conditions were taken out with the symptoms of the illness requiring an unusual evacuation at a very dangerous time of the year. You know, we were told all about it. And lots of information flowed from McMurdo about what was wrong. So then how are these other 11 people different? Well, you say it's none of our damn business. Maybe true. But I don't buy into that. I think, actually, we do have a right to be concerned about it. I think it's unusual enough and the numbers are large enough. And then there's those two that were in critical condition, Meg, and we still don't know what happened to them. So I wrote Meg back, and I told her that if she would like to tell us the truth, then maybe there wouldn't be so many rumors flying around about what people imagine, because when they don't know what's going on, they imagine things. And the South Pole is a very unusual place with very unusual things going on, magnetic anomalies in the ice. And then I was thinking about flour. Now, what would be, if you were ordering food and the things that would keep you alive, and you knew that you were going to get nothing all winter long, you'd be really, really careful about what you ordered, right? And the staples, the basic stuff like flour and salt that you've got to have to live, those would be staples that you wouldn't make that kind of mistake on, I think. Salt, you've got to have salt. You have to have salt. And flour is such a basic that I find it a little more than passing strange that you would forget that. So what I would suggest, Meg, is that you write us back an email, since I've read yours now, and tell us what really went on down there. And we can accept the truth. If it was a fight, if it wasn't just a matter of personal preferences, people hop in a plane, there were two separate things, rescues going on here, right? So I could buy into the possibility of a fight, but Meg, I must tell you otherwise, there will be lots of imagining that's going on about what's going down on down in the Antarctic, because that's people's nature. When they don't know the truth, then they begin imagining all sorts of things. And can you blame them? So the best way to clear it up would be to tell us what happened. I mean, it's fine. You can tell us it's none of our damn business, and I guess it can end there, and people just keep wondering, or you can tell us what happened. That's up to y'all down there. But if you were on our side of the whole story, I think that you would be also wondering very, very hard about what's going on down there. There are a lot of strange circumstances converging all at once. Simple as that. All right, open lines directly ahead. Actually, there's so much more. So much about Mr. Tito. We're trying to get an interview with Mr. Tito, who just got back. And I've got articles on Mr. Tito and articles on Golden and his attitude about it all. And this has just been the most amazing, amazing thing. Golden made some comments about the filmmaker, James Cameron, that were considerably more friendly than toward Mr. Tito. And so you have to wonder what's going on there. It's kind of like Cameron seems as though he'll be all right to NASA because he's willing to wait until the time is right for NASA to say, okay, come on up. So we'll have to watch what happens there. It's a really interesting story. Gasoline prices going up exponentially. The $3 guess in Chicago is going to turn out, I'm afraid, to be a pretty good one. And probably $3 elsewhere. Can you imagine that for a gallon of gasoline? What do you think that will do to our economy? If it actually went up to $3 a gallon, then you're talking about an impact on an economy. Very serious impact indeed. All right, a break and then open lines. Stay right there. Oh, now here's an interesting little tidbit. I forgot, Meg, we'd like to ask you about with regard to the Antarctic. The infrared shots of the Antarctic have been down for about a week now. And a lot of us are wondering why the infrared shots of just the Antarctic would be down. So, Meg, you could help out a lot here, you see, by, I guess, clearing some things up. And it would stop so many people from wondering about what's going on down there. Just, you know, it does seem unusual, Meg. So, thanks for the email, and we'll look forward to hearing from you. Although I doubt very much if you have the nerve to send the information requested. Wildcard Line, you're on the air. Good morning.
1: Good morning.
0: Hi. First time callers, area code 775-727-1222. No, I just had to bleep that out. We don't allow, the one thing we don't allow is people to give their last names on the air.
1: Oh, I'm sorry.
0: So you're just Jeremy, okay?
1: All right.
0: All right, Jeremy.
1: The reason I'm calling is because, to tell you the honest truth, I think that our new president is the new antichrist for the new world order. I've been thinking about this for a long time.
0: No, he's not.
1: Yeah, well, listen, he doesn't want to cut gas prices down to what they were.
0: No, he's going to let the price of gas float, and it's going to float up to about $3 is what's going to happen, but he is not the Antichrist.
1: Why not? All the stuff that's been going on lately is...
0: The Antichrist, it will deal in things far more significant than this summer's price of gas, I guarantee.
1: It's almost like the crisis of 1979, though.
0: I'm telling you again, the Antichrist will dabble in things that will affect you far more than this. Even though this is going to be serious, it's not up to Antichrist-level stuff.
1: I don't know.
0: Oh, yeah, no, it's not.
1: All right, thanks.
0: It's not, yeah, you bet. No, I don't think he's the Antichrist. Not President Bush. East of the Rockies, you're on the air. Hello. Hello?
2: This Teresa?
0: Well, hi, Teresa. How are you doing?
2: I'm fine.
0: Good.
2: You're in Tennessee.
0: In Tennessee.
2: Yes.
0: How's Tennessee?
2: I just had a curious question.
0: All right, a curious question. All questions are curious. How's Tennessee this morning? How's everything?
2: Oh, it's beautiful.
0: Good. All right, go ahead.
2: I heard something about the comet Lanier.
0: Yes.
2: What happened? I don't like.
0: Listen to me.
2: Yes.
0: What has happened is, the astronomers were watching it one day recently, and by golly, it split right in two, right down the middle, poof. And then when it did, it got 100 times brighter And
2: my.
0: You can only imagine what the astronomers who were watching at the time said when that happened.
2: Yeah.
0: I wonder what they did say.
2: Well, see, I read this book, Maya Cosmogenesis, and
0: yes.
2: It said something about something striking the Earth in 2012. And I didn't know, you know, if the comet Lanier passed by Earth's orbit or anything.
0: Well, it'd be long gone by or back again by 2012. I don't know, or
2: if
0: sucked
2: it's
0: into the sun.
2: Would it be on a new orbit?
0: Lots of things could happen. It could just keep on trucking, or it could get sucked into the sun. Now, that's the interesting one. When these things get sucked into the sun, they cause the sun to do disproportionately large, weird things.
2: Oh.
0: Yes. So that's what you want to watch for.
2: Yeah, I was just curious about that, because I read that book, and I was like, wow, this comet split in two. And
0: yep.
2: I was just wondering. And the Russian space station Mir, there was a fungus on there. Was there any news on what the fungus is when it crashed, when it went into the Earth?
0: Nobody has found the big pieces or the Mir. They're at the bottom of the Pacific Ocean, and nobody's even hunting. So you can imagine anything from the following. The fungus burned up and it got crispied during reentry.
2: Okay.
0: Or the fungus survived and dies in salt water.
2: Oh, my.
0: Or the fungus survived and thrives in warm salt water, relatively warm to where it's been surviving. It survived in space, right? So now that it's got a little gravity and it's got some nutrients to feed on in the ocean,
2: yeah,
0: it's going to get real big and come ashore, and it's going to have big teeth.
2: Oh, my.
0: Oh, yes. We've all seen the movies.
2: Yes, right. And
0: right?
2: Maybe they took some samples of the fungus and took it into Destiny Space Lab and does some secret testing on it.
0: Well, they like to say it's, you know, refrigerator-class fungus, like the fungus you find behind your fridge.
2: Yeah.
0: But it was out in space where it was being irradiated with totally unearthly-type levels of radiation and no doubt mutating.
2: Oh, I know. Well, thank you.
0: You're very welcome. Take your choice from any of the above. Who knows? They're not going to get pieces of Mir, so we'll just have to wait and see what comes or doesn't. West of the Rockies, you're on the air. Good morning.
3: Good morning, Art.
0: Hi.
3: Hi, this is Art from Portland.
0: Yes,
3: listening to you on 1190KX.
0: Yes, sir.
3: Just a tidbit about the chemtrails. They're raising heck up here over Portland and Northwestern Oregon.
0: So I've been hearing, yes.
3: But just a kind of interesting little tidbit. I was watching the movie channel, Michael Landon's first movie, or one of them, The Teenage Werewolf Kid.
0: Right, I remember.
3: Anyway, beginning of the show, it kind of, camera pans up towards the sky a little bit, and I just couldn't believe it. There were about a half a dozen chemtrails in the shot. And this was back in 58 or 59, I believe.
0: Yes, I'm not surprised.
3: And so I didn't know, it might have been old news to you, but I just thought some of the guys, you listeners, might be interested. Obviously, they've been doing this for quite a while.
0: No, it's not news. Believe me, I've been following it very closely.
3: Okay.
0: All right, thank you very much. Sure, I'm following it. That, the possibility of aluminum in them and all the rest of it. And also, this story, which we began following late last week, black mold. All of a sudden, there's this big thing about black mold, and I hadn't heard a word about black mold. But all of a sudden, I'm hearing that homes are being torn down, schools are being closed, all over the place in Texas, but not just Texas. Here's a message from Barbara in Sparks, I guess. Black mold found, here it is, in Northern Nevada Sparks home. Occupants had to move out. Enough concern raised by awareness in community to warrant schools to check. Mold found in two high schools, two middle schools, three elementary schools in small amounts. Still alert in Reno for possible other black mold problems. Reno Gazette articles many days, so there have been a lot of articles about it up in the Reno Gazette. This one snuck up on me. I had not heard about black mold until now. I don't know what it is. I don't want anything to do with it. It apparently, unfortunately, appears to thrive in Nevada. Phooey. You would think something like that wouldn't like our state. Generally, probably too dry for mold, you would think. But no, it's here. Black mold. Great. First time caller line, you're on the air. Hello.
4: Hello, Bert.
0: Yes, hi.
4: This is Jeff calling from Newmarket, Ontario. I'm listening to you on Mojo 640.
0: Yes, sir.
4: I have one quick question regarding when these people were taken out. You said there was 11 of them.
0: You're talking about the Antarctic, right?
4: Yes, yes.
0: Okay.
4: Yes. When the 11 were taken out,
0: yes.
4: Was there any replacement personnel taken in?
0: I don't have the answer to that question. I certainly did not hear about any replacements going in.
4: Taking out those people, you would think they would have had some kind of jobs they would have had to do. They would have needed them down there.
0: I agree with you. You would think that, but there was no news of that. The whole thing involving the 11 was really pretty mysterious, frankly. The dock, that was covered extensively by the news, almost at times exclusively by the news, while the 11 flew way under the radar and still really, even though Meg laid it on us, she said it's none of your damn business. So, you know, something happened.
4: Mm-hmm. Well, that was never in the news story. They kept putting a little bit more in every day after they started off with the one doctor.
0: I mean, how do you feel about it? Don't you think it's beyond a little curious?
4: Well, I don't know why it didn't get the attention that it did, considering that there's no flights out of the Antarctic for, like, what, 6-7 months a year?
0: Yeah, I know.
4: All of a sudden, they're pulling all these people out of there.
0: Yeah, it takes heroic measures to get them out, absolutely heroic measures, and so, you know, people, particularly if they're told it's none of their damn business, they're going to get curious about this kind of thing.
4: Mm-hmm. All right, well, that's great. Thank you, Bart.
0: And you're very welcome. And I think, obviously, you feel this very same way. We're not getting the whole story. Now, maybe we're not entitled to the whole story, as she said. But it seems to me that, I don't know. It just seems to me that we should have some understanding of what went on, and that if we did, it would prevent the kind of speculation that's going on that disturbs her so. And I think it's natural that because it's an entire continent peopled by so few, that there's a natural worldwide curiosity about it. Now, maybe she's right, and it's none of our damn business, but they certainly made it our business to know about the doctor and every little bit of everything that was wrong with him medically and why the heroics to go down there and all the rest of that. So then to me it seems, unusual that we would be told to go stick our heads in the sand when we want to know about the others. So many. Of course we're curious.

0: I think I like this song so much? Because it's a good comment on the general human condition right now. I think that's it. Well, so far, I can't get hold of Neil Slade. I don't know where he is.
1: 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This is Coast to Coast AM with Art Bell from the Kingdom of Nye.
0: Well, I hope Neil's all right. All I get when I call his, the number that we arranged for air is a message. I've got two numbers, both answer, but Neil's not there. So, you never know what we're going to do. As a matter of fact, let me try again so you can actually hear it yourself. I'll tell you what I'm getting. Very strange, especially for a brain guy.
2: Hi, this is Neil Slade. Please leave a message. Thanks.
0: Hey, Neil. The message is we're on the air and you're not. Where are you? Are you okay? We're concerned. People don't miss broadcast times like that. Now, I'm getting some kind of strange message. He's got a disconnected wire. He's fixed. He's home. He's ready. Right? We'll try it again here in a second. We'll get Neil Slade, I'm confident. A wire in the wrong place, huh? Likely story. You probably came out with the 11, didn't you? All right, so anyway, here's the deal. There is the most amazing video that you've ever seen in your whole life on my website right now. And we have it up there because I fear that Neil's would not handle the traffic. In fact, I know so. We also have his website up there, and there's all kinds of interactive discussion areas and all kinds of things. If you'll go to my website right now, the one you want to see, just go to artbell.com. Go to program. Go to tonight's guest info. There you will see the name Neil Slade. Scroll down. First thing you'll see will be real video, Fire Brain Man, high speed and low speed versions. I recommend the high speed if you can do it. It'll blow your mind. This guy, it shows a guy with an electrode hooked up to his... You see, I'm never going to be able to say that word unless I see it. If I see it, and it's somewhere here in the paperwork, I can pronounce it. Amygdala. Amygdala. Why am I blocking that word? Amygdala. He's got a wire hooked up, and then you'll see the doctor actually shock the cameraman. There's video and sound here. I mean, you can see the whole thing. He'll shock the cameraman, then the sound man. Actually, give him a shock. And then, toward the end, the most amazing thing you've ever seen of all, a man will set a newspaper on fire with his hands. He's not even touching the paper when it occurs. It is absolutely amazing. That's on the website right now, and it should be a precursor, or should certainly, if you have a computer, to go with listening to what you're about to hear tonight. Because it's amazing. Nothing short of amazing. It is there right now. We'll be right back. I should tell you a little bit about Neil Slade, shouldn't I, now that we have him here? Neil Slade is a teacher, musical composer, concert performer, author, and for 11 years was primary assistant to brain and behavior researcher TDA Lingo at the Dormant Brain Research and Development Laboratory, situated high in the Colorado Rocky Wilderness. He's been heard on radio stations around the world, explaining to Londoners and Russians alike how ordinary citizens can turn on fantastic, unprecedented levels of new intelligence, creativity, and pleasure, as well as obviously paranormal abilities such as telepathy, precognition, clairvoyance, clairaudience, whatever that is, and telekinesis, as easily as clicking on a light switch. Slade has even been employed by the Denver Public Schools to teach an entire elementary school student body and the teachers how to circuit past reptile brain attack behaviors and into fun, cooperative trust intelligence by merely learning a few brain basics. His 5 books on brain self-control are all recommended by the prestigious Mensa International Journal. That's not bad, huh? As well as the respected Bloomberry Review, National Book Review Magazine, and the National Alternative Press. He maintains a very extensive worldwide website, The Amazing Brain Music Adventure, at www.neilslade.com. We've got a link up to that right now on the website. You must see this video, and by now I trust that many of you have, so that when we do get call-in part of this show, you will have seen it, and you'll be able to comment. You've either got to believe the man is doing it as you see it done on video here, or it's some kind of magic trick. Or, as I said earlier, magic may apply simply to those things that our brain can't comprehend as possible. It's magic. Here's Neil Slade. And now, Neil, you were telling me something about your dog did this, right? Your dog?
2: My dogs ate my homework.
0: Your dog ate your homework.
2: Well, no, you know what it was?
0: What was it?
2: Computer, unbeknown to me, had dialed out.
0: Yes.
2: And you had gotten my internet answering machine service.
0: Your internet answering machine service.
2: Yes. When I'm online, it works just like my telephone answering machine. So it sounded like you got, hi, this is Neil Slade.
0: I did, yes. Mm-hmm.
2: Well, my apologies, and I'm sending my computer into the corner now for being bad.
0: Yeah, and they're going to take over one day, too. Well, all right, so listen. Earlier tonight, I crawled to the computer when I woke up from my evening nap, and first thing I looked at was this video. And it blew me away, of course. It's going to do that for everybody. You watch this, and let's talk about exactly what the hell's going on in this video, shall we?
2: You got to tell people, if they don't have a home computer, get to your public library.
0: Yeah, that's right.
2: And either go to your site or my site and look at this video. It is
0: right,
2: absolutely authentic.
0: For the sightless, or, you know, those who really don't have a computer, and the whole group that's not going to be able to see this, let us describe what's in this video and what's happening.
2: This is a video produced by Lawrence and Lorne Blair. It's not a video. It's actually from a film documentary of their travels through Indonesia.
0: Okay.
2: And they spent 10 years back in the 80s sailing on boats from island to island. And they went to all the Indonesian islands.
0: Okay.
2: And discovered all kinds of interesting, you know, ways that people live. They went into the deep woods of rainforests of Borneo, where white man had never been before. They went to Java, they went to Bali, all the little islands, and they just, you know, their film is about their travels, this particular film. In one segment of this film...
0: You mean they went before Mr. Burnett and Survivor?
2: Apparently so.
0: Just kidding. Go ahead.
2: And, very well respected. We're talking serious filmmakers here.
0: Mm-hmm.
2: And at one point, Lorne, who's one of the cameramen, got an eye infection, and so they went to the island of Java, and they heard about a physician, a Taoist physician on the island.
0: Right.
2: And that he would, they went to him so he would cure the eye infection so they could continue filming.
0: Right.
2: So the video is of their visit to this doctor's office. Now, the doctor had a reputation, and they had given him the name Dynamo Jack. His name actually does not appear in the film for the simple reason that he is a recluse, and he's not looking for publicity.
0: If this is real,
2: yes.
0: Nobody could blame him. But,
2: yes.
0: I mean, after seeing this,
2: yeah.
0: There are going to be people listening to this program buying tickets to Borneo.
2: Well, you know, I just spoke with Lawrence Blair on the phone a couple hours ago.
0: Yes.
2: I called him in Bali, mm-hmm. and he lives actually about 30 miles from me here up in Boulder, Colorado. And I talked with his producer, and I called Lawrence, and I wanted to get some more, you know, details that I didn't yet have on this doctor. And he's now, he's working on a new book and a movie about this particular individual who is absolutely remarkable. He recently had scientists, we're talking about, you know, hard-nosed scientists
0: right.
2: from the European community come and check the guy out and make sure there were no tricks.
0: Right.
2: And that this was not sleight of hand. And he told me about some of the things that Dynamo Jack was doing in the presence of the scientist.
0: So they call him Dynamo Jack.
2: They call him Dynamo Jack, and he's not going to give out his name because
0: all right,
2: he's
0: so
2: not
0: anyway,
2: looking.
0: Anyway, I don't care. So
2: yeah.
0: Anyway, Dynamo Jack
2: Lawrence,
0: treated the eye, right?
2: He treated the eye.
0: And
2: so
0: what
2: happened? In the video, you see him putting the acupuncture needles in a couple locations, one of which is right in front of the amygdala. You know how we explain many times to people how they can point to their amygdala.
0: Is that what that is? That's not a wire then, or it
2: that's
0: is?
2: That's a one-inch needle going into the brain.
0: Oh, my God.
2: Okay.
0: Really, I'd rather have an eye infection.
2: Well, I've actually had that acupuncture done myself.
0: You have?
2: Yes, and it causes absolutely no discomfort.
0: I thought it was a wire. I'm going to sit here and I'm going to watch it again. Oh, my God. There
2: yes, and you can see him twist it into his skull.
0: Oh,
2: there.
0: You're right. I'm watching it right now. twist. Oh no. Hey, eye infection any day.
2: Yeah, so this needle, it looks like it's in back of the eyeball and in the region of the amygdala.
0: Okay, well, what made me think it was hooked up to a wire was he has a wire around his neck. What is that?
2: Oh, a wire? Around his neck?
0: Or something around his neck, yes.
2: Boy, I didn't catch that. No, you're talking about the doctor?
0: No, I'm talking about your man. He's got something around his neck.
2: Oh, I'll have to look at that. It's probably just a necklace. Or
0: well, is your own computer hooked up? Or
2: Yeah, it would take me a second, and I can do that without disconnecting myself here, and I'll fire this right up. And I'll look at that.
0: All right.
2: And then
0: anyway,
2: I'll tell you what that is.
0: All right, good. Anyway,
2: and
0: yeah,
2: I'll turn down the volume here on my computer.
0: Yeah, that's fine. You'll just
2: now
0: see
2: you're
0: it
2: talking about something around the neck of... it's just it looks like a medallion. It's a long medallion that Lorne was wearing. And it's, I believe, a piece of leather. And it's insignificant in this particular thing.
0: Okay.
2: So what the physician is doing now... He is creating electricity in his body. Now, you've heard of electric acupuncture, where
0: yes.
2: they hook the acupuncture needles up to an electrical generating machine.
0: Can I stop you for just one second?
2: Yeah.
0: We'll come right back here.
2: Sure.
0: When he was twisting that real long needle into that guy's brain.
2: Yes.
0: Since you've had it done.
2: Yes.
0: Could I ask what it's like? What does it feel like to have a needle screwed into your brain? Just
2: you don't,
0: curiosity.
2: You just feel a little tingling the outside of the skin. So it depends. You know, I've had a lot of acupuncture done, and I've had it done by different people.
0: And?
2: Sometimes the pain can be, you know, some people think that all acupuncture is painless. Well, this is not true. Sometimes it is almost unbearable as it's being put in. Now, as a general rule, once an acupuncture needle is in and placed,
0: yes.
2: It's painless.
0: Yeah, well, sure, it's not moving at that point.
2: It's not moving, but sometimes when it's screwed in, now I've had some done
0: screwing in. Yeah.
2: Once I've had some done on my feet, where you had to give me a bullet to bite into while this needle was being put in, and
0: right.
2: while it's being put in, it hurt. And once it was done, I was fine, no problem. I've never had an acupuncture needle that actually hurt while it was in place. The one that had gone into my amygdala points, there was just a little tingling sensation on the outside. There was no pain while it was being inserted.
0: Is there no danger in screwing a thing into a person's brain like that?
2: Well, this by all means, don't try this at home, kids.
0: No,
2: you have to know what you're doing.
0: But I mean, even with somebody who really knows what they're doing, without the aid, for example, of some sort of a visual aid that would allow the person to look at your brain while they're doing this so they know where they're going. Wouldn't there be some small... You must have thought about all this before you did it, right?
2: Yes, but the people who I've been involved with who've done acupuncture, I trust implicitly, and these are people with decades of experience.
0: I mean, I'd want to have an MRI machine going or something so they knew exactly where they were going, but... Somehow they know.
2: This particular point that I had done in my head is not that uncommon in acupuncture. So, again, you know, don't try this at home, folks. You know, all acupuncture should be done by somebody who is a qualified, licensed acupuncture specialist. So, you know, it sounds pretty hairy, but I've generally had very good experience with acupuncture.
0: I've had nightmares about stuff like that. Really?
2: I've learned to do it on myself.
0: You've screwed these things into your own brain?
2: Not into my brain.
0: Good.
2: In other acupuncture points in my feet and in my arms.
0: Oh, fine. I understand that. I understand that. But you've not done any of your own brain work, so to speak.
2: No. Don't recommend it.
0: Is it... would you recommend that people try it with somebody who knows what they're doing, like this man?
2: Well, that's the only way to try it. You know, you don't want your neighbor experimenting on you.
0: Here, Frank, lay down.
2: And in Colorado, I believe you have to be licensed to do acupuncture.
0: Wait till you get a load of this. Are they then allowed to acupuncture the brain? Or is there some regulation about that in the U.S.?
2: I think once you get your acupuncture license, it's... You know, no holds barred.
0: Real? No holds barred. Cute, Neil. So, when did you do this?
2: It's been done recently. You know, I did some of my own points as recently as a couple weeks ago.
0: The brain one.
2: Oh, the brain one?
0: Yeah.
2: I'd say this was 2 years ago. And I had a friend who was diagnosed with MS. And he had some needles put in his brain as well.
0: Yes.
2: And it's not that uncommon. If you have eye disorders, you'll have needles put in, and that's going to be going very close to the brain as well.
0: Where do they put those?
2: Well, you know, this. If we're looking at the video, it's probably, you know, this needle is placed in an area that is adjacent to the amygdala and probably... into the rear of the eyeball as well.
0: Rear of the eyeball.
2: This was an eye ailment that he was treated for.
0: That's right. All right, listen, Neil, we're at the bottom of the hour. Hold on. Neil Slade is my guest. Lots to talk about tonight. An incredible video at artbell.com. This is one you really got to see.

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1: Good morning. The brain guy is here, Neil Slade, and I distracted him a little bit and stopped him from giving a sort of a vocal rendering of the visual rendition you can get on my website of this absolutely astounding piece of video. There's sound and video. Go see it. Trust me on this. Your friends are going to want to see it. You'll complain if you don't see it. So just take the time and trouble and go to your computer and go to artbell.com and see it. I distracted him because to me there's always been something particularly horrible about the specter of taking a needle and screwing it into somebody's brain. I mean, that's about, to me, that's as bad as it gets. And I can tell you something, I'd have one awful eye infection before I'd ever let anybody screw anything in my brain. For an eye infection, I wouldn't do it. Give me penicillin. But, no, there's so much more to this story that I didn't mean to distract him. We'll get back to that story in a moment for those who cannot see.
2: KCMO.
1: All right. Here we go again, and we're going to try and pick story up now. I'm going to try and mentally get past the needle getting screwed into the brain. All right, Neil.
3: Yeah.
1: Let us proceed. So that's what you see. You see that that sight at the beginning of the video, the needle into the brain, and then what?
3: Then Dynamo Jack, Dr. Dynamo Jack, applies electricity to the acupuncture needles. Uh-huh. Now, the reason for this is that you can supplement or, you know, supercharge the effect of an acupuncture needle by applying current to it.
1: Sure. Okay. Do you know offhand how much current? Voltage and current?
3: In this particular case, I don't know the exact current. And as a general rule, I couldn't tell you how much voltage it is.
1: Okay.
3: Something that would... I haven't had the electric acupuncture done, but I have been told it just feels like a warmth or heat. You feel it as heat being applied to where that is. And the doctors who use that have a big machine that sits on a tabletop, and you plug it in to 120 volts.
1: Mm-hmm.
3: And then through the transformer, mm-hmm. it sends the safe amount of current through the acupuncture jump cables, which are clipped onto the acupuncture needle.
1: Jump cables.
3: However...
1: All right, you know, I really... In the future, if you're able to find out for me,
3: yeah.
1: I would like to know the voltage and current involved, but I understand you don't know. So, jumper cables, I don't know. I'd use that phrase.
3: Well, that's what they look like. They have little spring clips on the end. And so I'll find that out for you, and I'll let you know how much voltage.
1: Right.
3: You know, it's a variable amount of voltage, and I believe that depends on the acupuncture needle site and the ailment as well.
1: Right.
3: But in this particular video, electric acupuncture is used. However, there's no machine plugged in. What's happening is this Taoist physician is producing the electric current
1: himself,
3: like a human electric eel, in his own body. And then by putting his hands, and he's focusing the electric current to flow into his arms,
1: right,
3: and then into his fingertips, he twists the needles or touches the needles with his hands, and this transfers the electric current into the needles. Now, Lauren talks about on the video, and you can see the involuntary motion that his arms and his hands are going through. You know, when you...
1: He's jumping around like a fish on a frying pan.
3: That's right, yeah.
1: Put it
3: and
1: mildly.
3: And he's feeling it, and he's saying it's not a very... He doesn't describe it as a mild shock. He says he's getting very powerful electric currents going through his body.
1: Right.
3: Now, the other camera...
1: I will tell you what little I do know about what you can feel and what you can't feel, but as a general circumstance, I mean, you can take a 9-volt battery and put it on your tongue. You'll get a little tingle. You'll get nothing at all from your hands. Holding it with an average dry hand, I suppose it's going to take about 50 volts, somewhere in there, for the human to even begin to feel it. So the amount of current and voltage that we're talking about here, at least voltage, must be fairly substantial. I would think substantially above 50 volts, and that's just an educated guess, Neil.
3: Lawrence describes this doctor's power as industrial strength.
1: Yeah.
3: He says he gave demonstrations of lighting light bulbs with his hand.
1: Lighting light bulbs?
3: Holding a light bulb and lighting it.
1: Oh, well.
3: So we're not talking about, you know, 9 volts here. Or, you know, half an amp. We're talking electric socket current.
1: Yeah, I understand. Why don't we just allow immigration of, you know, thousands of fellows like this and make them stay in California and it's all over.
3: It could be. That could do it.
1: Anyway, it is amazing. I mean, what you're talking about is simply amazing. All right, so fine.
3: So
1: light up light bulbs.
3: So, you know, the camera crews and Lawrence, who is doing some, you know, observing, and then there's a woman with a microphone. Everyone's going, well, that, you know, that looks interesting, but, you know, we're kind of skeptical.
1: Skeptical.
3: And Lawrence says, he says, well, you know, is there any way you can generate the electricity other than, other than through your hands? He says, no, generally it's through my hands. And he says, here, hold out your hand,
1: right,
3: and I'll show you.
1: That's right.
3: This might burn a little.
1: Right.
3: It's nothing, he says.
1: Right.
3: And then he holds out his hand, and, you know, like that picture on the Sistine Chapel where, you know, the two hands meet.
1: Right.
3: He gives Lawrence such a shock that he jumps back.
1: Jumps back. Yeah, there's no question about it. He got shocked.
3: Now, Simi, who is
1: the
3: holding the microphone, she's skeptical. You know, she says, wait, I don't believe this.
1: Right.
3: So the doctor then says, okay, you come over here, and he pulls up his shirt. Now, he explains that the electric current in his body is something that he has been trained to produce with meditation, with his mind and brain.
1: Right.
3: And that he was trained since he was a child for 18 years to develop this skill using his mind brain. And he does it to heal. Okay, we can talk a little more about that later. But anyway, he pulls up his shirt and he says, you know, I have learned how to harness the yin-yang energies in my body.
1: Right.
3: And he says the yin comes up here and the yang comes down here, and they meet here in my stomach. They meet here in my stomach, and he points to his stomach.
1: Right.
3: So he pulls up his shirt and he says, put your hand here. And this very skeptical microphone holder person puts her hands on his stomach, and she howls. She goes, whoa! And
1: yeah,
3: you see her
1: absolutely
3: jump in the
1: true
3: video.
1: Absolutely true.
3: And she can't, it's like, you know, totally surprised.
1: Right,
3: because,
1: see and hear all of this, folks, on the video on the website.
3: And I believe you actually hear the microphone pop, and
1: yep.
3: I edited this tape so you don't see her doing this, but she starts tapping on the microphone to show that, you know, it picked up the sound of this electrical
1: right
3: pop from her.
1: Right.
3: So that's the basic demonstration. And then they ask him how, you know, his background, and he explains that he's done it by using the power of his mind brain through the meditation, that he can focus it. And that really this is a latent power, he says. What he can do is
1: in
3: nothing
1: everybody
3: special, that everybody can do this if they would only learn to focus their mind, okay? And he then does the final demonstration, and he takes an ordinary newspaper and holds it to the camera, tears a big sheet, and then crumples it very, very loosely and sets it down on the ground.
1: That's right.
3: In front of everyone.
1: That's right.
3: And then he holds out his arm.
1: Camera's rolling.
3: Camera's rolling nonstop. And he holds his hand, oh, I'd say about an inch or two above the newspaper.
1: Right.
3: And then you see him sort of like take a breath, pull his arm back a little bit, and then you see his arm and hand vibrate. And he's obviously concentrating very hard.
1: Right.
3: the newspaper starts to smoke, and within 2 seconds, the whole thing bursts into flame. And it's engulfed by flame, and within seconds, the newspaper is completely burnt up. And you see the fire and the smoke, and he stamps it out with his feet.
1: Yep. Everything you just heard described, folks, is available to be seen on video with audio on my website right now. Go to tonight's program. I think that's what it is up here, right? Tonight's program. Program. It just says program on the left. Tonight's guest info, and then just simply click on, it says real video right below Neil Slade's name and bio. And then high speed or low speed, if you can get it, do get the high speed one. It might take a little longer, but it's much better quality.
3: I've actually gotten, I played the high speed video on a slower computer, and it sort of shows it like a slideshow. So
1: yeah.
3: It's nice and clear.
1: Yeah.
3: But so, you know, try both and see which one you get.
1: Which one works best for you?
3: The only time I've ever seen a newspaper burst into flames so quickly and burn up so quickly is when I put a newspaper into a frighteningly hot fireplace.
1: Yeah.
3: It had been burning logs for hours.
1: Yeah, and you reach the moment or instant of ignition, boom, like that.
3: Yes, it's like instantaneous. And
1: yeah.
3: That's what we see in this video. And there's no way that he could have, you know, dropped him. I mean, it's first of all, there's no motive for trickery.
1: And he says anybody can do this, right?
3: He says this is a power that is in every person.
1: All right, listen carefully, Neil. Listen now. Do you hear that?
3: Yes.
1: That's your bio. I'm putting it right on the table. I've already read it, so I have to read it again. I put it right on the table in front of me right now, and I'm going to be working on causing this to burst into flames between now and the end of the show.
3: Okay.
1: I don't think it's going to happen. Obviously, it takes a great deal of some kind of training to get to this point. I mean, you don't just jump into that kind of talent.
3: And it's very specific training, see? It's not the kind of training where you people might wonder, why did I even, deliver this video? What's the point of the video?
1: Oh, well, there's a big point.
3: You know, the point is, what is the most powerful force you have at your disposal? What do you want in life? You know, what do you want to, what do you want to get? Where do you want to go? Where do you see yourself a year from now or 5 years from now? And what are you going to use to get there? Are you going to run around the block 20 times, right? Are you going to go to a vending machine at the supermarket and stick in 50 cents? The most powerful force you have at your disposal is right between your two ears. It's the same force that Dynamo Jack uses to create electricity with his hands.
1: Right.
3: It's the same force that he uses to make that newspaper reach the flash point. And that power and force is in your human brain. And that's why I brought this video for people to see. Here's a person who has learned to focus his brain, mind, energy on healing.
1: Well,
3: healing for you.
1: Yeah, you're preaching to the choir to me. I know you're right. I know the brain is very powerful. But for the skeptics out there,
3: yeah,
1: how carefully was this fellow investigated? I mean, you must admit that what we see on this video is to us magic. It's magic to us. What, you know, our little brains explain something like this as, it's a magic trick. It's baloney. It can't be true because we don't perceive that it can be true. I mean, it just is unacceptable to our brains that something like this that we can see here could occur. So we explain it as magic. Or we say, what a bunch of bunk, or something. I don't know. We, you know, it's inexplicable, so we try and explain it. We fit it into a category, and either it's magic or it's bunk.
3: Yeah.
1: That's
3: yeah.
1: What people, some people are going to do. Now,
3: sure, and I've even gotten a couple emails already to that effect. And,
1: yep.
3: And what you have to say to those kind of people is, well, number one, I implicitly trust the filmmakers, and we're talking about Lawrence and Lauren Blair, who are essentially documentary filmmakers, highly respected, have had their work on PBS. They are not out to fool or trick anyone, or to, there's no motive for them to presenting a fraudulent bit of information. That's number one.
1: Yeah, I wouldn't.
2: Welcome to Nye Underground, bringing you Art Bell classics all the way from the high desert. 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And now, Art Bell.

0: 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And now, Art Bell.
1: That Lawrence is doing on this fellow now. He got the scientists to come to Bali and did the research. But Dynamo Jack is not the first one to undergo really rigorous scientific investigation.
2: Oh, I know a lot of yogis have.
1: There's a fellow, and I got a lot of information on this fellow. His name is Swami Rama.
2: Have you ever heard of Swami Rama?
1: Swami Rama is a Himalayan, was a Himalayan yoga master, grew up in the Himalayan mountains of India, and in the 60s came to the United States and began traveling in the Western countries to teach meditation and yoga. In the spring and autumn of 1970, he conducted, at the request of the Menninger Foundation, this is a research establishment in Topeka, Kansas, with a long, respected history. And they were running a voluntary controls research program. And among the people that they invited to investigate with Swami Rama, there's another fellow, Jack Schwartz, who also demonstrated extraordinary voluntary controls of the mind and body and demonstrated telekinesis and so on. Under very stringent laboratory conditions, despite what the amazing Randy might claim as scientists having the wool pulled over their eyes.
2: Now, shouldn't this video cost Randy $1 million?
1: Yeah, it should, shouldn't it?
2: Yes, it should.
1: It really should.
2: It should make Randy's $1 million.
1: Well, you know, I should pass that along to Lawrence and say, hey, listen, here's an easy million. And I'll mention that to him.
2: It's never easy with Randy.
1: Yeah, well, you know, I've noticed that too, that Randy manages to find loopholes and things like that.
2: But so, you would think, though, that, I mean, Dynamo Jack, much as he might not want to be in the public eye, could probably be into, he's there, and he's probably not getting, you know, the kind of money American doctors get. Even close.
1: I
2: bet he could use the million.
1: Possibly. He mentioned to Lawrence, and I get this via the producer, that he was starting to have bad dreams about all the publicity. And he really has no desire for fame or fortune. His ability is a purely frontal lobes, cooperative, compassionate service. And this ties very much in with what Patch Adams was talking about last night. The true healer does not have the thoughts of riches or fame or material desires.
2: Right.
1: And in my opinion, one of the reasons that this particular doctor is able to draw upon these powers is because they are very much integrated with the whole system of compassionate, cooperative behaviors.
2: Obviously, though he didn't exactly say it, the power that he has could be used to heal, or it could also be used, if you wanted it to, at his level, to kill.
1: Absolutely.
2: Very quickly kill, without ever touching somebody, right?
1: Yep.
2: All right, hold it right there, Neil. We're at the top of the hour. Neil Slade is my guest, and we're talking about our brains. We all have one. To some degree or another.

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1: Well, I tried. For 20 minutes, I tried to set Neil's bio on fire. I hovered my hand very close to the paper times, actually touching it, hoping for something, and there was nothing. So I decided, well, I'm going to have some fun then. So I took Neil's bio, and I turned my web camera on, and I lit it with my Bic. And I thought, this will make a cool webcam picture. So I got back here, and I was waiting for it to snap. You know, it snaps every 2 minutes. And so when I thought it was getting close, I lit it, and I was sitting here waiting for it to snap. And the fire was getting bigger and bigger and bigger. And I was waiting for it to snap, and then it started burning my hand. And finally it snapped. And it was so underwhelming because when you go to look at the picture on my webcam right now, you're going to really, it's hard to discern between the paper and the fire and the fact that it's scorching my hand. Then, after it snapped the picture, I had a real hard time getting it out, and it smelled terrible, and it burned my hand. So that wasn't even worth it at all. So if you go now to my, my webcam, you will see me holding this paper, which is actually on fire, but you can barely tell that. You can hardly tell that. Wasn't even worth it. And now I don't have his bio anymore anyway. Anyway, Neil Slate, see, the video on my website is nothing like this. This guy did it for real. It is awesome to see. We're going to continue talking with Neil about our brains in a moment. Stay right. Boy, this does hurt. Stay right there.
2: KCMO.
1: By the way, for those of you who have written me, say, some of you hear what's going on during the network breaks, and because of the AFTRA strike, they're not playing the usual public service announcements during the break that they used to play because of actors' fees or whatever in the hell the big struggle is going on right now. So they have sent us this strange music that we are supposed to play during the breaks. It's not my choice of music. This is generic music. And it's pretty awful. But we're playing that during the breaks until the resolution of whatever in the hell's going on is resolved. Just thought you might want to know, I get a lot of emails on that. Some of you don't ever hear it. Others who hear the breaks do hear it. And that's it's not our fault. We have nothing to do with that. When the stupid thing is over, we'll get back to normal. And we don't know when that'll be. All right, back now to Neil Slade. Well, now your bio's toast, and so is part of my palm.
3: Hold your hand in a bowl of cold water. I think that may help.
1: Yeah, sure. I'll do that during the show. All right, so our brain really is that powerful, huh?
3: It's the command center. You know, it's the one part of your body you can't do without.
1: Yes. Now, let me stop you there. One of the points that we're going to bring up a lot of new stuff tonight. We've talked about cloud busting in the past, and who knows, we may touch on it. But you have this notion that our body may have a second brain.
3: Yeah.
1: Now, that's some notion.
3: Believe me, this is not my idea. I'm relaying to you and your audience
1: Yes. The
3: newest scientific findings on our nervous system. And interestingly enough, it really ties in with Dynamo Jack.
1: Okay.
3: Because Dynamo Jack, when he explains where he's generating the electricity from that he then guides and controls with his big brain, he points to the area where the scientists are saying our sex second brain is.
1: And where is that?
3: In our belly.
1: In our bellies.
3: That's right.
1: And
3: it also ties in with other information that I've gathered from other people who have shown extraordinary controls of mind-body.
1: Okay, well, scientists have extensively x-rayed, MRI'd, and otherwise looked at our bellies, and as far as I know, they haven't seen anything that looks like brain stuff down there.
3: Well,
1: right?
3: here's what it is. There's a nervous system in the belly, and we're talking about in the intestines, called the enteric nervous system. And
1: enteric.
3: It's been kind of, you know, we knew about this, but it's been kind of ignored, but doctors are now understanding how it is so similar to our big brain in our head, and that it's just not an extension of the nervous system. Now, what it is, it's a network of nerves that surrounds the let me state it this way. Scientists who study the networks surrounding the esophagus, stomach, and intestines compare the better known brain in the head to a mainframe computer, for example.
1: Right.
3: Okay? But
1: our intestinal brain is more like a Commodore 64?
3: Well, yes. Because the biological belly brain is a relic of the distant past, when at a time when the most important thing in life was eating, as opposed to thinking. Okay. Now, you know, millions of years before the dinosaurs, okay, thinking about tomorrow was distinctly less important than finding the good grub for today. For example, these primitive animals had another concern, and the main concern was keeping their belly full. Okay. Now, when animals evolved into doing something more than eating, then they evolved the better known brain in the skull. Okay. Now, they know by studying growing fetuses in the womb,
1: yes,
3: that both brains actually originate from a structure called the neural crest, and it appears and divides during fetal development, and then it forms these both separate thinking parts of the brain. They know that this enteric brain, which they've begun studying, and the expert in this field is a fellow by the name of Michael Gershon, who has actually written a book called The Second Brain. The difference between this bundle of nerves and the rest of the nerves, such as the nerves that we have that control motor movement that go through our arms and legs, is that this bundle of nerves in our belly is independent. It is capable of independent action. Now, for example, if we were to cut a connection from the base of our brain, we would no longer be able to move the tips of our fingers.
1: Right.
3: We would lose that motor, and we'd lose the sensory information.
1: Absolutely correct, yes.
3: Okay? However, you can take the second brain in the belly and separate it from the brain, and it will still continue to function on its own.
1: That is interesting. Additionally, there is the very famous story of the lady who received the transplant from the 18-year-old boy, middle-aged lady, heart and lung she got.
3: Yes.
1: And as you know, she woke up with the wants of an 18-year-old boy and actually ended up dreaming the donor's name, which was a secret. And this came right after she received the heart and lungs of this 18-year-old. It's an amazing story, and it's absolutely true.
3: I'm familiar with the story, and she had a craving for, it was either beer or Kentucky Fried Chicken. Or
1: yeah, all the
3: like
1: things
3: that
1: he liked.
3: That she couldn't explain.
1: That she didn't like. Yeah, that's absolutely true.
3: Because she had never had that.
1: Then she actually dreamed his name, which is impossible. So anyway, that would seem to suggest that there is some sort of cellular memory in our body parts, and particularly those, you know, our heart, our lungs, which are in the center of our body here.
3: Well, there is a write-up of this particular subject in a German magazine called Geo, and a professor, Wolfgang Prinz, believes all this research is giving new meaning to the saying gut reaction.
1: Gut reaction.
3: the gut reaction. This particular area, this bundle, this knot of nerves, receives a lot of information from the brain, but the new study is showing that 9 times more information is going from the gut up to the brain.
1: Huh.
3: We're talking about 100 billion nerve cells. This is more nerve cells in this area than held in the entire spinal cord. Now, Dr. Prince believes that one of the functions of this area in the belly may be the storing and memory of feelings, of information, and that...
1: How about especially the food that it is processed for all its living time? In other words, it's processed, what, beer... or whatever else it was she wanted. It's processed all of these foods, right? They go through your stomach, your intestinal tract. They just make their way all over the place, right?
3: Yeah.
1: So it would have certainly memory of that which it has previously processed and enjoyed.
3: That's a distinct possibility. And this is what Dr. Prince is saying, that these gut reactions that we have, in other words, feelings towards... you know, like you're suggesting, foods that we eat, but he's suggesting that other types of behaviors that we may exhibit and process
1: base type behaviors or complex behaviors,
3: unconscious, subconscious, probably base and complex, because any complex behavior that we have is a collection of simpler behaviors tied together.
1: Well, then one might, by inference, imagine that some of our collective consciousness also resides there.
3: Oh, exactly.
1: Hmm.
3: Exactly.
1: Hmm.
3: It may be that the power, this meeting of the yin and yang that our Dynamo Jack is drawing upon is more than just his own personal power, but perhaps the collective conscious memory connection that's emanating from his belly.
1: So then when people say things like, I've got a feeling in the pit of my stomach, they're not just kidding. They mean literally, or at least you mean literally, in the pit of their stomach.
3: Right, absolutely. And what's also very interesting is many psychoactive medicines that are designed to affect the psychology and the mood altering of patients, those same drugs, almost without exception, have an effect on the activity in the stomach and in the digestive tract and in this area of the brain. And the reason being is that, unlike the other nerves in the system, this enteric brain in our belly has the same neurotransmitters as the big brain in our head. So what we're finding is all these similarities between this independently operating brain in the belly and the brain in the head. Now, what clicked when I discovered this was a couple of pieces of information concerning these higher states of consciousness derived from meditation, and the similarity in technique not a technique, but the way in which this belly area of the body is used by people who practice yogic healing and meditation.
1: All right, to me, it's to imagine, first of all, the kind of voltages that you're talking about that we can see applied in this video, or would be required to set the paper on fire, or apparently do what was seemingly done to those people in the video. Those voltages just... I don't see how they could be physically marshaled by the body, ever. I mean, we have nothing like that. The voltages that are measured generally in our body, in our brains, or any part of our body, are little, tiny, barely measurable. Yes, they're voltages, but barely detectable. It takes very sensitive equipment to measure that voltage. And you're talking about something so many magnitudes greater that I don't see how it could be.
3: Well, you're an electronics person, so you understand the principles of transformers, correct?
1: Yes, I do.
3: Now, if you take a wire and you wrap it around and around and around, you can step up the voltage from a very low amount of voltage to a very high amount of voltage.
1: That's right.
3: Okay. Now, what if this 100 billion nerve cells acts as a
1: transformer?
3: As a transformer.
1: In other words, if the discipline involved by this man is to have the brain arrange these nerve cells so that they're conducting in a manner that would be similar to a transformer, that's very interesting.
3: Many years ago, I read all of the Carlos Castaneda books.
1: Yes.
3: And when I saw Dynamo Jack, and then saw this connection with the brain in the stomach, something clicked.
1: Right.
3: And I remember years ago, Carlos Castaneda reported Don Juan's teaching. And Don Juan said, the will is in your belly. Do you recall this?
1: Yes.
3: And one of the things that Don Juan would have Carlos do is practice projecting the will from the belly, like tentacles, like an octopus tentacles.
1: Right.
3: And focus on moving the will from the belly. So again, here's reference to this other nerve brain center in the body. And then we see Dynamo Jack, he's pointing to his belly, saying, this is where the yin and the yang come together.
1: That's what he said, all right.
3: Right?
1: Yep.
3: Another reference to this belly comes from, now I've just, I'm a mental block on my, let's see, where did I, no, I can't think of it.
1: You're stuck.
3: I just slipped my mind.
1: Well, you've been clicked over in one way too long or something. That's all right. You'll find it. You'll think of it. It's no big deal.
3: So there are references to this. Oh, okay. Now I just remembered what it was. Mantak Chia is a Taoist doctor and a meditation master.
1: And
3: in his seminars, he teaches people, among other things, how to guide the energy in their body. And he also references to this belly area. And the way that he puts it is, he says the energy flows in a circular pattern around the body. It moves up the spine, over the top of the head, and then down towards the belly, and starts all over again. And by concentrating on this particular area of the body, you can then increase the amount of chi energy in the body.
1: Chi energy.
3: Bring along better health.
1: All right. No, listen, I'm okay with your description. Now, yes, I know what a transformer does and how it does it. And so, yes, if one could direct one's nerve endings to act, in effect, as a transformer would, And I can imagine that could be done with your brain.

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1: Good morning. Neil Slade is here, and we're talking about our brains, and he just said something that makes all kinds of sense to me about a transformer. I think I can buy that one. This is an amazing man, an amazing story, and an amazing video on my website. For those who keep saying, I can't find it, just go to artbell.com, all right? Click on program on the left, tonight's guest info. Below the name Neil Slade, you'll see right there, real video, fire brain man, high speed or low speed. Click on one of those and see for yourself. That's all I can say. See for yourself. We'll be right back.
2: KCMO.
1: All right. Once again, back to Neil Slade. Neil, welcome back.
3: Thank you.
1: So then, we might have two brains. What do you think that our other brain thinks about? Does it think stuff like, oh no, not popcorn again? Or does it have higher thoughts like, I guess it does have higher thoughts, doesn't it? In other words, it contemplates almost subconsciously that something is either a good idea or a bad idea. Pit of my stomach, gut feeling, all those expressions relate to an intuitive nature of some sort, right?
3: That's what my gut feeling is telling me. I think this is true. I think it's not a verbal brain. I think it's a more intuitive. Mm-hmm. It may very well tie in with the telepathic, paranormal, nonverbal sense that we get about things. This, you know, perfectly described by the word gut feeling. And I think what the teachers such as Don Juan and Mantak Chia are pointing to is learning how to integrate these nonverbal gut feelings into our whole being, so that we function as a whole rather than being, you know, compartmentalized, verbal information or logical information or, you know, that kind of thing.
1: Okay.
3: When we think of the belly, we tend to think of a big unit. We think it's the center of our whole body, as it were.
1: I'm losing weight. It's not that big a unit anymore. Mine, anyway. All right, so anyway, you've got so much I want to cover with you here. There are pleasure points in the brain.
3: Uh-huh.
1: Right?
3: Yes.
1: Pleasure points. We know there are other points that aren't so pleasurable, but there are definitely pleasure points. And you have talked before, touched on this program, on the one-hour orgasm,
3: uh-huh,
1: which you claim is possible. I see you call it braingasm here.
3: Yeah.
1: I don't know why you call it that. I guess, now, an orgasm, where does a person have their orgasm? Do they have it? You know, that's an orgasm, actually, all kidding aside, which is almost impossible when you get on the subject, but all kidding aside for a second, do we really know when you have an orgasm where it comes from?
3: We actually know the spot in the brain.
1: We do.
3: And it's a...
1: It's tied to the sexual organs, but the place that produces the feeling isn't there, right? It's in your brain.
3: It's in your brain. It's called the septal area.
1: The septal area.
3: Septal area. And there's a couple of neurotransmitters, such as dopamine, that play a very important part in in that part of the brain. It's not what I think. This has actually been proven by scans of the brain by researchers who have applied chemicals and have applied electrical currents to this part of the brain. And so they know where it's happening. And a fellow by the name of Alan Brouwer at Stanford University around 1980 published a book called ESO, and where he documents how he has taught laboratory subjects how to deliberately and consciously control the amount of peak sexual experience so that it lasts not for that 30 seconds, but that it goes on for a minute.
1: Well, let me back up what you're saying right now. I know this sounds crazy to a lot of people, but I had a physician on the show, a couple months ago, I guess now, and doing legitimate research into spinal cord injury. Are you familiar with where I'm going here?
3: No.
1: No? This doctor, in trying to alleviate pain, people with horrible, unrelenting, terrible back pain, was doing experimentation with applying voltages to the spinal area. And he discovered that one certain area of the spine, it was all accidental. He discovered that if you apply the voltage, put the wires in there, and apply the voltage, it produced, in his female patients, instant orgasm at the push of a button. I'm not kidding you. This is very, very serious university-level research. And, in fact, he was so amazed by it. He was a gynecologist. And he was so amazed by it that... he wasn't a gynecologist. I'm sorry. He was a surgeon of some sort. And he consulted with gynecologists about this. And they got to talking about it. And it's something that had never been approached before. He was so intrigued by the idea that he has patented the process. And frankly says he expects to make money on it. But he applies voltage in just the right place to the spine. And orgasm is produced every time you press the button.
3: Interesting.
1: Now, of course, we know the spinal cord takes that message where? Straight up to the brain.
3: Straight up to the brain.
1: Straight up to the brain.
3: There have been many people who have begun to start writing books on this subject of how you increase the pleasure responses in the brain. Now, my angle has been that the observations that were made at the brain lab that I took part in found that this type of response was more a byproduct of clearing out malfunctions in the brain, that one didn't necessarily have to deliberately go after this type of experience. Dr. Brouwer taught his subjects a series of exercises they could do to accomplish this, and you'd have to practice this for a certain amount of time over a period of weeks and months, and you would get more and more, increased pleasurable response to this. But people such as T.D. Lingo, when he started working with his subjects at the brain lab, found that when they began to discharge repressed trauma memories that they had been carrying around since childhood, one of the functions, apparently, of the orgasmic response was a cleansing out of the brain, as if it were... as if the waste products from released trauma memories were cleansed out by this orgasmic process. And that ties in with what Wilhelm Reich stated many, many years ago about the function of the orgasm. So what has been shown by the Stanford research has been something that was discovered long ago at the brain lab as just being a byproduct of a healthy brain.
1: So we may have unbelievable powers if we care to develop them. They're there now. They're latent. They only need be developed through the proper mental techniques. Yes?
3: This is the miracle of the dormant brain, as Nobel laureate Sir John Eccles said, the potential of the brain is infinite. And if one were to say, well, we're using 5% or 10% of our brain, it's too generous an estimate, because any percentage of infinity is an infinitely small percentage. We were talking a little bit before about, well, how do we get such a big charge out of what normally seems to be an insignificant charge,
1: right, that's
3: in
1: correct.
3: People.
1: Yes, yes.
3: One analogy that I like to draw is the way that the mind and brain is used. Let's say we have this current in our brain, and it's the current is capable of doing work for us, whether it be intellectual work or whether it be physical work. And if you might envision a sprinkler head that you water your lawn with.
1: Right.
3: Okay?
1: Sure.
3: Now, the sprinkler head...
1: Is this the kind that goes all around or goes...
3: No, I'm talking about just a stationary... Well, no, really just a stationary sprinkler head that's got about 100 little holes in it.
1: Okay.
3: Right? And you put it on the middle of the lawn, you turn on the faucet...
1: Gotcha.
3: And with a very gentle spray, it sprays a big area. Okay?
1: Yes.
3: Or another way of picturing this would be those adjustable nozzles that you put on the end of the hose.
1: Oh, yes.
3: Right? And you kind of make it loose, and it covers a very wide area. Now, most of the time, most of us, this is how we're using our mind-brain energy, okay? We have one little sprinkler head hole, and it's going over here, and that's the brain energy that we use to wash our car. Then we've got another little hole that's pointing over here to Monday Night Football.
1: Right.
3: And then we've got another little hole that's pointed over to doing our video computer game. And so our brain force mind energy is scattered in 100,000 different directions all at once. We flit from activity to activity. And what we get is a sort of a gentle force that's accomplishing all the things that we accomplish in our life. But let's say we were to slowly eliminate those holes one by one, or tape up or plug up the holes. What happens to that gentle force? It's kind of like when you turn the nozzle on that hose, you know, turn the end of the nose thing, and you bring the spray, the gentle spray, so it's focusing on a more narrow and narrow and narrower beam. And suddenly what was a gentle spray that was covering the whole lawn has now become a very powerful single beam of water energy that will reach across the street, or that we can wash the windows 30 feet away from, or we can move, rocks out of the garden with this very powerful force. What we've done is we've taken all these multitude of forces, and we've narrowed it down to a single beam, in the same way that a transformer steps up a current. By eliminating the scatter and focusing on one thing, we get a much more powerful force. And this is what the process of focusing the mind, either through a meditation or an abstract imagery exercise, does. You remove all of these scattered thoughts and you bring it to one thought.
1: Focus.
3: And this is a focus. And by focusing, you get power. Okay?
1: Yep.
3: Now, if you look, if you watch the video, I believe Dynamo Jack says 18 years of meditation, focusing the mind. And if you focus, that's where the power comes
1: from. All right, what is brain feng shui? Feng shui as it applies, for example, to a building. My wife has told me that the area between our house and our garage that we built, which is a large hole, we have built large holes between buildings, and she says good feng shui. It's good feng shui. But I don't know what brain feng shui is. What
3: brain
1: is
3: feng shui is many people are familiar with the concept of feng shui now. It's becoming kind of an in
1: thing,
3: right. Brain feng shui is a creative method by which you use your own intuitive power.
1: Before you explain that, can you just tell me what feng shui is, period?
3: Feng shui is for those who are not familiar with it, it's an ancient art which deals with the placement of physical objects in the home and in the environment so that they help bring better life force energy into your environment.
1: Sounds like a bunch of crap.
3: Well, no, it's actually something that's been practiced in China for centuries.
1: I know. To the average American, it's not like baloney. I mean,
3: sure.
1: the placement of things affects everything.
3: Well, I'll give you a good example, and I think most people could relate to this. Did you ever walk into your house when things were just thrown all over the place, and things were scattered, and you didn't know where anything was, and you have got clothes that are thrown on the floor?
1: Yeah, like when you come back from a trip.
3: Yeah.
1: Chaos.
3: You know, or you open up your refrigerator and there's stuff that's been growing and it's ready to move inside your... How does that affect...
1: Is that what your fridge looks like?
3: No. Definitely, I don't.
1: Sounded like personal experience.
3: Well, I can remember a time when I would allow that to happen.
1: Where actual things would grow in there.
3: Yeah.
1: Okay.
3: But do you ever try to work in an environment like that?
1: No, I can't stand it. In fact, I'm such a freak for everything being in its place. You can watch my video cam day to day, week to week, month to month, year to year, and you will see everything has its place in my studio, in my home.
3: Your brain works better that way. You just feel better. You think clearer, don't you?
1: I acknowledge that. Yes.
3: You feel happier. You feel clear. And what is undeniable is that when you walk into a place that is clear and organized, it affects your not only your mental state of being, but your physical state of being as well.
1: In fact, I'll tell you how bad it is. If I'm sitting here doing a show and something falls down, I can't wait till a break. I will go over, I've got a long cord on my mic, and I will, for example, a picture. Even if a picture suddenly goes cattywampus, I can't handle it. I will go over and straighten the picture no matter what I'm doing. I will straighten that picture up. Hold on, we're at the top of the hour. Neil, we'll be right back. Any of the rest of you are in, is anybody else like that?

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1: Well, I guess then, if feng shui is having things in the right place so that everything feels right, then I have no argument with it, because it certainly is true. I absolutely cannot stand things being out of place. They have to be where they're supposed to be, or something is wrong, and then I don't function correctly. So in that regard, I guess he's right. Now, how that relates to brain feng shui, we're going to find out in a moment.
2: KCMO.
1: Like feng shui here for a moment. There's only one part of this that I don't get, and that is, yes, I have to have everything in the place that I have designed for it to be, for me to be happy. And I am not happy when it isn't. I give you that. But from my understanding of feng shui, why a feng shui expert would come into my room and go, "Oh, Mr. Bell, oh, wrong. You must have that over there, and this entire section must be renovated to show an airy presence of yin and yang and stuff like that." You know, in other words, there's my way, and then there's the feng shui way.
3: You hit the nail on the head.
1: I did?
3: Pun intended. Listen, brain feng shui is the rock and roll of feng shui.
1: I drove the needle into the brain.
3: Yeah, brain feng shui takes off where traditional feng shui peters out.
1: Okay.
3: Okay, I'll give you a very concise definition here.
1: All right.
3: Brain feng shui uses the advanced creative individual powers of your frontal lobes generated by amygdala clicking, and it transforms your personal environment beyond the traditional and standard feng shui methods. With brain feng shui, you're no longer limited or bound by the traditional or classical methods. Exactly what you described. See, your advanced frontal lobes is, you know, the traditional feng shui guy comes in and he says, "Well, listen, you've got to put a bamboo flute over your door."
1: Yeah, yeah.
3: And you look at that, and your advanced frontal lobe says, "I don't want a bamboo flute over my door.
1: That's right.
3: I want an electric guitar hanging over my front door."
1: That's
3: and
1: right.
3: Your brain is right. Okay?
1: So what the hell am I paying this?
3: Well, listen, you know, when you go to music school, the first thing you do is you study Bach, and then you study Mozart and Beethoven, and you study the classical masters. Okay? This is the basis for your work. And then you start writing your own composition.
1: Mm.
3: You click your amygdala on, and then music starts coming in from cosmic intelligence, and you're going beyond.
1: All right, I'll buy that.
3: You know, see what I'm saying?
1: Yes, I clearly
3: see. So in my books, what I've done is I get people started, and I say, okay, this is what traditional feng shui is, and I can explain that to your audience a bit if you want me to. But I say, now here's the next step, and I give a couple examples, and I'll go ahead and do that on the air here as well, too, if you'd like.
1: Look, let me stop you while we're still early enough in the show and make you plug your stuff. What have you got to offer the audience?
3: We're now up to 5 brain books.
1: 5 brain
3: and
1: books.
3: And if you're just ordering your first brain book from me, and this all comes from 35 years of research started by TDA Lingo in 1957,
1: right,
3: who looked for methods by which ordinary persons could do fun and easy and very quick exercises that would supercharge their creative intelligence, pleasure, and paranormal abilities.
1: Right.
3: And so since 1989, I've been working on a series of books that takes all of that research, plus all the data that I've been getting over the past 10 years from people, you know, the first book came out and people wrote back and contacted me, say, well, I did this and it worked, and I did this and it didn't work. So the next book evolved, and we've learned over the years what works and what doesn't work. So we've got a series of books. First book to get is called The Frontal Lobe Supercharge, and it has all the basic brain self-control information, and people will understand how their brain works, and they'll learn how they can click on the most advanced.
1: This will actually teach them, right?
3: How absolutely. To... And it's all the books are written so that even if you're a junior high school dropout, you'll get it. You'll understand how it works, and they're all fun. Everything is just we keep it all fun. So that's the first book to get. There's one called Brain Magic. There's a brand new one that we came out with this year called Cosmic Conversations, and we go back to the scientific data, and that actually comes with a CD of brain music.
1: Really?
3: There's 10 brain music CDs that are now available, and you can buy individual books, which we keep very reasonably priced. They're $14.94, and they all come with a 40-minute CD now.
1: Did you say $14.94?
3: Yes, $14.94.
1: Nobody charges $14.94. It's 95 cents.
3: Well, we do.
1: So
3: and that includes...
1: Feng Shui pricing?
3: I guess so. that's what my brain said to charge for this book. We try to keep it just really affordable. So you get a book and you get a CD. It's a 40-minute CD that's got brain music on it. And it has an interview with brain researcher T.D. Lingo, and I talk about the history of the brain lab. So it's a book and a CD for, like, under $15.
1: All right.
3: And then people can get a whole set of, they can get all the books and all the music, and it's cheaper that way, or they can just get one, or they can just get the ones that they want.
1: All right, and so how do they do that?
3: They can call, there's a toll-free ordering number.
1: Which is?
3: 888. 331-7589. And that's 24 hours a day.
1: Okay.
3: And we get stuff out as quickly as we can. Of course, we get totally buried after your show. But we try to get everything out just as quickly as we can.
1: All right.
3: There's also, they can order off the website, and we take credit cards, or you can mail a check. But, you know, call the number and that has all the information or go to the website.
1: All right, that's the easiest way. 888-331-7589. Now,
3: and as you mentioned before, recommended by Mensa International Journal.
1: Yeah, that's pretty impressive, all
3: not
1: right.
3: Not bad,
1: all right.
3: Bad.
1: All right, so let's give them the quick how to click the amygdala.
3: Oh, you okay, the basic amygdala
1: yeah,
3: clicking?
1: Yeah, let's give them that much
3: okay.
1: So they understand. Here's what you do, folks.
3: Okay. What we want to do is turn on the most advanced part of the brain, which is normally only a trickle of, you know, this energy is getting to this part of the brain.
1: Right.
3: And this is called the frontal lobes, okay? And the frontal lobes computes creativity, imagination, cooperation, intuition, and logic.
1: All of the higher functions.
3: All of the higher, the things that make us uniquely human. Now,
1: yeah.
3: Most of the time we don't, you know, it helps us to plan ahead. It helps us to compute abstract thoughts, concepts of time, all the really useful things that help us to accomplish our goals and keep us out of trouble.
1: Right.
3: Unfortunately, most of the time, just a trickle of energy is getting through to the frontal lobes.
1: And the brain is operating on its more basic levels, even instinctual levels.
3: Yeah,
1: where things like jealousy and anger and flight or fight or flight, all of that resides.
3: You've got it exactly.
1: Yes.
3: Of course, our standard neuroscience joke, the more primitive part of the brain, the core brain, the reptile brain, computes the four Fs, feeding, fighting, fleeing, and reproduction. So most of the time, that's the part of our brain that we're operating out of. And a trickle gets through to the advanced frontal lobes, and we can kind of plan what movie we're going to go to or we're going to have for lunch. But, you know, beyond that, it's kind of, we're not using the infinity circuits of the frontal lobe.
1: All right, but here on the radio tonight, you can actually describe to people how to really activate this creative, important part of your brain and use it more of the time, right?
3: Absolutely.
1: All right. And this is a mental exercise, folks, so listen carefully and try it yourself at home.
3: We call this feather tickling.
1: Feather tickling.
3: And it's been on the radio, and we did this in London and Scotland last month, and they're doing it in Russia now. We call it feather tickling. There's a little switch inside the brain. We call it a click switch, and it's like the switch on that turns the light on and off on your wall, right? When the switch is off, it's dark in the room, and there's no light, and you can't see what you're doing, kind of like being stuck in your reptile brain. But when you click the switch on, the electricity flows up to the ceiling light, and you can see everything in the room and get everything done. So when you click the amygdala switch, it's kind of like clicking on the light bulb in your frontal lobes, and you are able to accomplish those goals and those activities that you want to do, because you're turning on the other 90% of your brain, as it were, that's just been turned off, okay? Now, the amygdala is located right in between the reptile brain and the frontal lobes, and if you saw the video, you can see him put that acupuncture needle in right into that amygdala region. And the amygdala, it's about the size of the tip of your thumb, and it actually comes from the Greek word meaning almond, and it looks like a little wrinkled walnut inside your brain.
1: Okay.
3: And if you just take your fingers and just, you know, take your pointer finger and put it in between your ear and your eye on your temple.
1: All right.
3: Okay?
1: All right.
3: And if you go in 1 inch inside each temple,
1: there it would be.
3: That's where the amygdala is.
1: And okay.
3: You got one amygdala for your left hemisphere of your brain.
1: One for the right.
3: One click switch for the left and one click switch for the right. Okay?
1: Okay.
3: Now, the way we turn it on is really through abstract imaging. So get yourself comfortable. You'll probably get some subtle results here as we describe it on the air. If you're driving, just remember it and then do it when you get home and you're relaxed and you're not distracted. People report everything from very subtle responses to extremely dramatic currents flowing through their body.
1: Yes.
3: Remarkable things.
1: And so how do we click it?
3: Okay. Close your eyes. Put your feet flat on the floor.
1: Right.
3: Make sure you're not disturbed, okay?
1: Right.
3: And hold up one of your hands in front of you with your eyes closed to pretend that you're holding a feather in your hand.
1: Right.
3: And image that feather in your mind's eye.
1: Right.
3: And perhaps you can take your other hand and stroke the feather and image that you're feeling the soft, feathery, you know, surface of that feather. Everyone can remember what that feels like.
1: Feels good.
3: And imagine that that feather is your favorite color, perhaps.
1: Green.
3: That it's a blue feather. It's a
1: green feather.
3: Or a green feather. Or maybe it's a rainbow.
1: Mine is green. All right,
3: okay?
1: So.
3: And reach back as if you could reach inside through the front of your head. And I want you to touch the tip of the feather to the front part of your little amygdala switch on one side. Just very gently tickle it. Tickle it.
1: Okay.
3: And then reach over to the other amygdala on the other side. And with the tip of the feather, tickle the front of that amygdala. And as you do that, that will automatically click that amygdala forward and cause an increase in electrochemical processes, and the front of your forehead may begin tingling. You might see some colored lights with your eyes closed.
1: I gotta stop you. I was really doing this as you were describing that. This is no joke. I was really doing this. And a radio, which I had forgotten I left on. I've got a lot of radios here on my ham. I had left a radio on. I'm not kidding you about this. And I had left the squelch on, and this when I right in the middle of describing that, as I was tickling and moving it forward, I swear to you, the squelch on the radio broke, which means some sort of stupid energy, electrical noise or something, after all these hours, caused that squelch to break.
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0: 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And now, Art Bell.
1: There's a lot of things that we're surrounded with, where the balance of something being on or off, things are, they're sort of teetering. And just the slightest change in the environment will sort of like be like the straw that breaks the camel's back. It'll be the thing that switches the squelch on your radio, or it'll be the thing that vaporizes the cloud, you know, our cloud busting exercise, where, you know, all the water molecules that are 10,000 feet up, they're right on the verge of condensing. And all it takes is a little bit of projection.
2: A little push.
1: Of this microcurrent.
2: You can do it. I mean, a million people will confirm it. You can go outside, get in a lawn chair on a sort of a partly cloudy day, pick out, see, I know the drill on this one, pick out a little wispy cloud or a cloud, and concentrate on it. Concentrate on forming a hole in the cloud, or your choice, causing the cloud to disappear altogether. And just keep working on it, and you'll be shocked, really, really shocked, because you can blow a hole in a cloud. It's called cloud busting. And it really can be done. I've had zillions of emails from people who have tried this after hearing the show, and they all come back and say, oh, my God, it works.
1: It's amazing what a little bit of focused. It goes back to that thing I was talking about, of focusing what is normally scattered brain energy. That's kind of, oh, what am I going to have for lunch? Oh, I got to get the tire fixed on my car. Oh, I'm going to, let's see what move. Normally we're scattered, okay? But when you learn brain self-control, when you do the exercises that we developed at the brain lab over all these years, you start bringing that energy in and focusing it and transforming it from low voltage to high voltage. And then all these things start happening, and suddenly your life starts working right, and things that were broken are suddenly working again. And it's kind of like it's the difference between walking into a room that you were talking about that you can't stand, right?
2: Right.
1: But just picking up a few things here and there, we're not really dramatically changing, you know, massive amounts of, you know, of construction materials. We're just rearranging a few things. All of a sudden, you feel wonderful. So by clicking this amygdala forward, you shifted the direction of brain energy and you focused it, and all of a sudden things start changing. And as you do this over a long period of time, and I emphasize people should keep a track record and actually keep a graph and keep a record of how things are changing. As you click your amygdala forward several times a day, the results accumulate and you change the neural pathways in the brain. And instead of cars going left and right and up and down, all of a sudden the traffic kind of starts going all in the same direction.
2: Right.
1: See? Well,
2: yes, oh, of course I do. And so pretty soon you're utilizing the more intuitive, creative, higher parts of your brain, the amygdala.
1: By clicking your amygdala forward, right, you're sending the energy from the more primitive, chaotic parts of the brain to the more organized, focused frontal lobe.
2: And the bottom line is, the more you do it, the more or the easier it becomes.
1: Yeah, it's like, you know, you learn a musical instrument. The first day you play, you know, you can hunt, you can peck out a couple notes, and then
2: makes sense.
1: And then you twinkle twinkle, and a week later you can play a really simple piece, and in a month you're playing a little Mozart, and in a couple years you're playing Beethoven sonatas, and then you're going out on the road and you're Elton Dunn, you know what I mean? So it's a cumulative. It's an accumulative thing. But the way you get started is just with the amygdala clicking. And just try it, you know, just try it for a couple days. And I tell you, the reports I get from people saying, man, something's happening. And I don't understand why, but, you know, ever since I started doing this clicking.
2: Listen, we're at the bottom of the hour. Soon we're going to take some phone calls.

0: I've got to tell everybody out there, this was no joke. You know, I'll kid around sometimes on some things. Somebody named Moose in Buffalo says, come on, Art, is this a joke? No, Moose, this is not a joke. This is real, Moose. It's real. I get these fast blasts. I don't know that we'll ever be able to properly explain this for Moose, but hang in there, Moose, and keep listening, keep tickling, and even you, Moose, well, you never know. You know, I've really got to admit that that was strange. At the exact second, that he said, tickle it and move the switch forward. I was really working with it. I had my eyes closed. I was doing exactly as he said. And of all those hours and all those seconds when this thing, the squelch, could have broken on the VHF radio, it chooses that second to break. Now, that is really, really, really weird. And that radio has been on all during this evening's program preparation. And all through the program, I kept it on. I didn't realize I had. I shouldn't have. It was kind of dumb, actually. But it was quiet, so I just didn't think about it. And in that instant, it broke squelch, as if some sort of energy suddenly was heard and took it over the threshold of the squelch. That was really, really, really weird. All right, back to Neil Slade, and we're going to begin to take some calls, if that's okay by you.
1: That's okay by me. I have to mention, too, we have a doctor with 3 medical degrees in Cleveland who is now going to begin research that will document the changes in the brain as observed by brain scanning machines when people do this amygdala clicking thing. I'm always hearing from psychologists and doctors and social people and educators who have read the books and understand.
0: Yes.
1: And they're using, you know, all the different amygdala clicking techniques presented. So, you know,
0: well, I know
1: they're thinking of some crazy guys.
0: Yeah, they have scientifically monitored yogis as they do things that seem impossible, you know, controlling their heart rate or other things that are supposed to be involuntary. They have absolute control over them. And I know they've done some monitoring of those people scientifically, so why not in your area of research?
1: Absolutely. So we're going to, hopefully in the next couple of years, we're going to have hard scientific documentation that shows, you know, the actual processes that the brain goes through when people do things like the feather clicking exercise and focus on these specific areas of the brain.
0: Incredible. All right. First time caller line, you're on the air with Neil Slade and Art Bell. Good morning.
2: Good morning.
0: Hi.
2: How are you doing this evening?
0: All right, sir. Where
2: I
0: are
2: look
0: you?
2: Like you guys are doing good.
0: Where are you?
2: I'm in St. Paul, Minnesota.
0: Oh, okay.
2: Name's Dick.
0: Yes.
2: I enjoy your program. I'm a fairly new listener within the last couple months.
0: Okay.
2: You really wind my brain, my binder in my brain. You're doing good.
0: All right, good.
2: I got a kick out of your story about that lady you were talking about that had the heart and lung transplant.
0: Oh, that's a well-documented story.
2: Oh, I know. I used to be a program on television, The Other Side, that had a bunch of interesting paranormal stuff. On that, on the brain and in some of the other organs, is there a memory?
0: Apparently. Some sort of cellular memory, or this second brain might suggest that the organs in the center of our body have some sort of, neural pathway to the brain that is there. I don't know. I don't have these answers, but some things are obvious.
1: Well, like what we know specifically, or what I've learned about this enteric nervous system in the belly, is that it shares. There's something like 50 neurotransmitters in the brain. And these have to do with memory and learning, and these neurotransmitters allow signals to pass from one neuron to the next neuron, and how we process information. Well, these neurotransmitters don't operate in the other parts of the body, but they do operate in this enteric brain nervous system in our belly as well. Another interest, so that could lead one to believe that memories are being stored in the same manner in this belly brain as they are in the head brain. Another thing that they have discovered is the brain, in our head, we have cortex neurons, which is the outside layer, and they're supported by what's called glial cells. The cortex being the gray matter, and then underneath is the white matter. Then the nerves in the rest of the body have a different type of supportive cells. But again, this belly brain also has glial cells supporting those neurons, just like in the head brain.
0: Got it.
1: So there's probably, it seems likely that there may be storage of memory in this belly brain as well.
0: As evidenced by that piece. Caller?
3: Yeah. Another thing is interesting, they had another guy that had a liver transplant and started developing some of the personality from the person he got the transplant from.
0: I know. There you are again. I mean, you hear story after story. Here's an interesting question from Bob in Cleveland, Ohio. Can tickling the amygdala cause panic attacks or flight or fight responses? What are the risks for anxiety sufferers?
1: That's a fairly common question, and people do get it wrong. And sometimes I get comments from people that they say, well, I tickled my amygdala and I got a headache. And I said, well, if you got a headache, you're clicking your amygdala backwards.
0: Oh.
1: The amygdala registers two types of emotion, two basic families of emotions, negative emotion or positive emotion. Just like the light switch on your wall, it has an on position and an off position.
0: So then panic attacks or a flight or fight responses would be the wrong direction. You've gone the wrong way.
1: Right. If you stimulate the back part of the amygdala, you'll get fight or flight panic. Okay, or if you have an amygdala that's missing, in fact, you'll get that type of thing, and you won't even be able to click forward.
0: So then, in a way, that's a very useful question because it demonstrates what you're doing wrong.
1: That's right. If you're if you're doing the visualization, you have to make sure that you're visualizing tickling the front part. Okay, if you're clicking backwards, you'll get the negative emotion or negative feeling. If you're clicking forward, that will indicate that you're doing correctly. So if you're getting negative, painful stuff, stop doing it that way that you're doing it and do it the opposite way.
0: All right. It makes all the sense in the world. Wildcard Line, you're on the air with Neil Slade and Art Bell. Good morning. Hello.
4: Good morning.
0: Yes, good morning.
4: Yes, Neil, I have a question for you.
1: Okay.
4: This is Luke. I'm calling from Southeast Washington in the Columbia Basin area.
0: All right.
4: Years ago, I had an experience years ago that up until tonight, after hearing your program, I thought that it was more supernatural, but now I'm wondering if it wasn't just physiological. I had some friends invited me up to the Blue Mountains in northeast Oregon, and we had snowmobiled all night long, hundreds of miles all around the place, well, not hundreds, very far, in the snow, and I'd lost the keys to my truck. And it was parked at my host's house. And I was very disturbed by this because I knew they'd have to drive me out of there. And it was going to be very hard for them to get me back. And they looked around with our snowmobile headlights for the keys just to make me feel better. And we formed a circle and we realized, we weren't going to find them. But I really had to have them. And it was an overwhelming feeling that suddenly came across me that my keys were right there, and with my boot I pushed the snow away from the ground right where I was standing after I said, I know my keys are right here, and there they were, and we had been all over that night, and I still can't explain it. I was wondering if this was physiological or what's your comment on that?
1: There's a couple ideas that come to mind. One is very often when we need something and our regular senses are ineffective, our higher paranormal senses take over.
0: Right.
1: And I often tell people, if you're clicking your amygdala forward and you really have the need to know something, your paranormal abilities will click on for you. You don't have to do tricks, and you don't have to prove them. When you need that paranormal ability, when you really need it, and you're clicked forward, they'll turn on and you'll get what you need. And that sounds, this sounds like exactly what happened in this instance. You ran out of regular alternatives. You did everything you could. The only thing you had left was the paranormal ability, which clicked on for you and got you what you needed at that point. I once had a very, very unusual incident similar to that. I was going out to my music lessons, and I was in, I didn't plan ahead, and I was in kind of a rush, and I got outside my house after locking my front door, and I looked to see how much time I had to get to my lesson, and of course I left my watch inside the house. I looked at my wrist and there was nothing there. Great. Well, I didn't have time to go back in and get my watch. I still find a clock when I got to my student's lesson. So I got in my car and I drove about a half mile down the street, and I absentmindedly looked at my wrist again to see what time it was. And to my astonishment, my wristwatch was now on my wrist. And I needed, and so here was an instance where the materialization or telekinesis kicked in when I really needed a watch.
0: That's never happened to me. Every time I look down when I forget my watch, and I do it all the time, it's a reflex when you wear a watch to look at it. My wrist has always been empty. My watch has never appeared. It's always where I left it by the bed.
1: I understand what you're saying. And here's the thing. When I noticed my watch was missing because I got downstairs and my neighbor was coming down his stairs at the same time, and I believe he remarked to me what time was it, and that's when I looked at my wrist and I said, I don't have my watch. So I know I didn't have my watch on my wrist until I got further down the street close to the lesson.
0: Pretty advanced stuff, Neil.
1: So sometimes, you know, the paranormal stuff kicks in, usually when you least expect it, but always when you really need it.
0: All right, caller?
4: Thank you very much.
0: All right, you're welcome. Thank you. Interesting explanation, actually. East of the Rockies, you're on the air with Neil Slade and Art Bell. Good morning.
5: Yeah, this is Charlie in Miami.
0: Hello, Charlie.
5: You brought up an interesting point a little bit earlier when you were talking about the man that had the current to be able to light up the newspaper.
0: We've got the video. Have you seen it?
5: No, I haven't. I don't have access to a computer.
1: Go to your library.
0: Yeah.
1: You don't want to miss
0: it. Yeah, you really don't want to miss this one.
5: Yeah, it sounds interesting. But you brought up a point about, you know, creating a feedback with the nervous system and creating more and more energy.
0: That's right.
5: Like
0: a transformer.
5: Yeah.
0: Yeah.
5: With a lot of psychic activity, sometimes it happens involuntarily. That, in other words, people that, you know, have OBEs and things, and they, you know, didn't have any kind of conscious discipline to do it. I mean, could spontaneous human combustion be this particular energy feeding back into the body and the person not really being able to control it or aware that it's happening to them?
1: I've never thought of that, but that's actually, that could be an explanation of this latent current. Maybe there's a short circuit somehow, or maybe, and I have read, you know, pretty good documented instances of this spontaneous combustion. It's not at all common, but it has happened on occasion.
0: Yes, it has, documented.
1: So, you know, we talked about the latent or potential current in the body. This may be an example of a short circuit in that electrical system. And that may be an explanation for it.
5: Well, it sounds like one of those kind of things, Art, that you really don't care to have in your life is something you have to experience.
0: Well, yeah. here's something that we might all want to think about from Stephen in Columbus, Ohio. Here's a really good question. I have all my life from panic attacks, which are probably reptilian in nature, brain-wise. And he asks, based on questions from the Cleveland listener, can clicking forward be used to stop panic attacks? Why would someone need medication if they could do this. In other words, if you've got a reptilian reaction going on that you don't like, either a headache or a panic attack or any one of a million other base functions of our brain, can we stop them by learning this technique?
1: Yes. I just watched a video this evening. This is of a 19-year-old girl named Natalie, and the MRI shows that she is missing her amygdala.
0: Oh, no.
1: What the amygdala, what happens to this girl is she has uncontrolled levels of anxiety and anger and panic.
0: Right.
1: She would be she's terrified at her own reflection in the mirror, okay? Now, this fear, anxiety, panic instinct is something that's produced by the core primitive parts of our brain, and we all have this built into our brain. It's our instinctually we feel fear when we see a stranger, but the amygdala controls this fear instinct and allows us to reason past it by clicking on the cortex and the frontal lobe. So when we see a stranger, we are able to override this instinctual panic. Now, if you have a panic or anxiety that you can't control, it's as if this amygdala circuitry is stuck in the backward position, and you haven't been able to override it.
0: But a lot of times, you will meet a stranger that you either dislike or distrust immediately on sight. Now, they talk about love at first sight. There's hate at first sight, too, and dislike and distrust at first sight.
1: Yeah.
0: Maybe that's part of the instinctual brain we should be listening to.
1: Well, that may be an instance where the intuitive or the instinctual or even the environmental cues that we're getting is saying, no, you have to be afraid of this person.
0: That's right. That could be. All right. Very quickly, west of the Rockies, you're on the air with Neil Slade. Hello.
6: Hello.
0: Hi.
6: Hello,
0: there.
6: This is Yogi Don here.
0: Yogi Don.
6: And my cat, I wanted him to come over and say hi to you, Art, but he's looking out the window.
0: That's how they are.
6: Yeah. I just got through giving his tuna. Anyway, Neil.
1: Yeah.
6: The solar plexus is the energy center. Do you agree?
1: It seems that way from what we've seen on the video.
6: And the previous caller about the internal combustion, that's a short circuit, correct. I was going to bring that up, but the previous caller brought that up.
0: Well, it really is a good point. I mean, if the kind of electrical voltage and current can be generated that we're talking about or is demonstrated in this video, then human combustion may be, huh?
6: Yeah, right. Art, first we're spiritual, second we're electric, third we're physical. Okay, the electric things, we call it transmitting pranayama, which is our energy force to a person who is sick. Ian had a guy on, a healer, over the weekend, and Neil, I just, to a yogi, we call it, most people are in an ordinary mind. We call it tapping into the universal mind, which the common things of people that get upset, we don't even, that doesn't even faze us.
0: Listen, caller, this hour is ending. This is not to you all a bunch of baloney, is it?
6: Oh, no.
0: No, all right. Well, listen, thank you very much. I'm sorry, we're going to have to hold it there. Neil, I ask all guests, can you stay one more hour?
1: I would love to.
0: All right, then it's a done deal. We'll be back with more of your phone calls for Neil Slade. It's all about our brains, right here on Coast to Coast AM. Good morning. It's a great morning out there.

0: she works, laying whiskey down. They say brandy, that's another round. She serves him whiskey and wine.
1: KCMO.
2: Thank you. Once again, here's Neil Slade. Neil, welcome back.
3: Thanks. You know, I got a little story about cosmic memory.
2: Can
3: I relate that to you?
2: Yeah, sure. What is cosmic memory?
3: Well, you know, there's this state of mind we call a cosmic consciousness.
2: Yes.
3: I believe you once told people of a dream that you had, or you didn't call it a dream, but you felt yourself leaving your body. It's this timeless.
2: Oh, that wasn't a dream. That was not a dream, Neil. You're talking about an OBE. I've had
3: right.
2: one, and there's
3: well,
2: no
3: you were
2: question.
3: In bed when it happened.
2: I beg your pardon?
3: You were in bed.
2: I wasn't dead?
3: No, you were in bed.
2: Oh, in bed. Yes, I was
3: yeah,
2: in
3: that's
2: bed.
3: What I
2: in
3: mean.
2: Fact, in bed. But I guarantee you, I know dreams, I know nightmares, and I can differentiate by a million miles, you know, a dream and what happened to me in Paris. Trust me on this.
3: Oh, yeah. No, I believe you on that. It's this timeless sort of all-knowing unity peak consciousness experience?
2: Well, I don't know. I don't know if I had to call it that, but...
3: It's a connection with outside yourself. It's going beyond the limitations of what you know in your own.
2: Oh, big time, yeah.
3: Yeah, okay.
2: Yeah, sure.
3: Well, there's four known ways that historically people have been able to do this. One is the near-death experience, which is one good way to experience this cosmic connection or the cosmic memory or the, what they call the Akashic records, to view them. The drawback being that it may not be healthy for you. You may or may not come back from the near-death experience. The second way to achieve this cosmic consciousness is you can take a psychedelic drug, for example. You could take 500 milligrams of LSD or mushrooms. The drawback of this being is you could get arrested, or you might have a bummer trip. You know, you might see God, but you also might see Satan with this particular method.
2: Yep.
3: The third method is the traditional classical meditation and fasting method, and this seems to work for people. But again, even as Dynamo Jack attested, he had done it for 18 years. People sometimes meditate for 20 years before they have one of these cosmic consciousness experiences.
2: Well, most of the people like Dynamo Jack and the people, the New Agey people that you talk to, when you talk about these powers and these abilities, they say, the greater cosmos will only allow these things to be used for good. You cannot use these things for evil. Well, you know, that's a bunch of...
3: I got to admit, I used to say that.
2: That's a steaming pile of... You understand what I'm saying?
3: Oh, absolutely.
2: Even
3: yeah.
2: Dynamo Jack said...
3: I got to side with you. You got me on that one. And, I mean, from the horse's mouth, he said you can use it to kill
2: yeah.
3: or to heal. It's
2: that's
3: your
2: right.
3: choice.
2: That's right.
3: So... Yeah, I'm a convert.
2: I always thought that. I mean, if this stuff was true, then it's like any power, and you can name any power on Earth right now, and it can be used for good or evil.
3: I think the tendency is for people who do have these kind of powers, though, is to use them for good.
2: So
3: because
2: maybe...
3: I think they recognize the law of karma
2: right.
3: and that kind of thing.
2: Oh,
3: I think
2: sure,
3: the great
2: okay.
3: tendency is that way. But anyway, back to this all-knowing information bank that's beyond the self. The fourth way is to focus on your frontal lobes and click the amygdala. And at the brain lab, people would report, and we talk about them having this peak experience from 2 weeks to 3 years once they start doing the amygdala clicking and other brain exercises. And the reason I thought of that was because I had gotten an email from a 16-year-old, and back to memory. And he wrote to me, and he said, "Hi, Neil, I'm 16, one of your younger brain explorers, I guess. Anyway, on Wednesday, I had an interesting experience with the amygdala clicking. It was first period, and I had a Spanish test I had failed to practice for. The teacher gave us 20 minutes to study for it. I decided to take a chance. So for the full 20 minutes, I did the amygdala clicking exercise off and on until the teacher said, clear everything from your desk. As soon as I started taking the test, I suddenly remembered everything, and my mind was completely clear, and I aced the test. Thought I'd share my experience with you. And then he has a Spanish sentence here that I can't understand because I don't understand Spanish. But here was an instance of a kid who clicked into the bigger universal cosmic memory by clicking the amygdala forward and connecting directly to that big source of information in the sky. And he aced his test. So that's another way. It's a quickie way. You know, you can meditate for 20 years or maybe get a little boost by clicking forward.
2: Fascinating. Really fascinating. All right, here we go again. First time caller line, you're on the air with Neil Slade. Hi.
4: Hello, Mr. Bell. Hello, Mr. Slade.
3: Hi.
4: This is Albert calling from Toronto, listening on AM 610.
2: Yes, sir.
4: Great experiment number 9. Why don't we perform an exorcism on the whole world and cast Satan back into heaven where he came from and let him and God battle it out, their disagreement, without humans being caught in the middle and at risk of losing their soul every day?
2: Well, all right, let me modify what you just said a little bit. You, of course, Neil, well know the chain of experiments that began with you, actually, starting them.
3: Yeah.
2: That I did.
3: Yeah.
2: And that I haven't done for quite a while. Another thought I've had is, there is said to be a collective consciousness, right?
3: Like what the 16-year-old kid clicked into?
2: Yeah. Exactly. There is said to be that, right?
3: Yeah.
2: So, it might be possible for great experiment number 9 or 10 or whatever, to get millions of people to inject, I wonder if you've ever thought of this, inject a new concept or idea into the greater consciousness. You ever think about that?
3: I believe so, and the name I came up with was the Universal Energy Bank.
2: Yeah.
3: And
2: I don't know, whatever you call it.
3: Yeah.
2: I've noticed that with millions of minds working, you can achieve big things. I think we proved that with the experiments I did run. But I've been considering ever since then what other things you might try, and one of them might be to inject a whole new idea or concept into the group consciousness, sort of just slam it in there with millions of people thinking about the same thing at the same time, and change the course of humanity.
3: I've got no argument for you there.
2: I mean, suppose, for example, just as an example, that we were to have millions of people concentrating on modifying the environment in some significant, very important way for humanity. Might that work?
3: I think it would depend on what you're visualizing or what that key idea might be.
2: Well, let's say that you're trying to cause a realization among all peoples that the environment is in trouble and that people have to take individual and collective action and get up their butts and do something about the environmental difficulties we have. This is all pure conjecture, it's something I've been thinking about as a possible experiment.
3: Yeah, the only problem I would see there would be, how would you measure your results? You know, if you have a fairly,
2: It's true. We've done previous experiments. We have done where the results were immediately obvious.
3: Yeah.
2: Bringing rain where there was none, that sort of thing. Immediately obvious. But something I thought a little trickier, a little perhaps more useful down the line for all of us. I don't know if that kind of thing could be done, but if it could, millions of minds might be able to do it. Just a thought. All right, wild card line, you're on the air with Neil Slade. Hello.
5: Oh, good morning. Neil, you were mentioning the solar plexus in the last hour. I just caught the end of it there.
3: Yeah.
5: I was wondering, every once in a while, actually quite frequently, it just started maybe a year and a half ago, I get this pressure right in, exactly in the solar plex region. It feels almost exactly like someone is just taking their finger and pushing it back. And I don't think it's indigestion, and I have no idea. I'm not familiar with these subjects. Does that mean anything, or you were saying something about it connects, or the energy levels or something connects there? Have you ever heard that before?
3: I can't say that anyone's, you know, asked me about that specific thing before. And, you know, just tonight we started tossing around this idea of the, of, you know, this enteric brain and the and the second brain. So
5: because
3: it would be hard for me to make, you know, a sort of personal diagnosis and any kind of general statement.
5: Okay, and on the clicking the amygdala, I guess is how you say. You were on with Ian and you did the same, you explained it the same way to him, but I think at the end of it, are you supposed to push the energy out forward through your forehead? Wasn't that one of the things you mentioned? Or
3: yes.
5: For me?
3: Yes,
5: okay.
3: It was. I have a diagram in the frontal lobe supercharge book as well. What you want to do is project the energy that's moving into the frontal lobes out, back out to universe, completing the circuit. If you don't complete the circuit, you sort of become like a plugged up toilet, as it were. And all life energy is you know, when the environment is healthy, you have a circulation of energy.
2: Right.
3: And when the amygdala is clicked backwards, you're thinking me, me, me. You're thinking ego. You're thinking what's good for me. What's going to help me, okay? What's going to make me feel good, okay? Well, you have to grow beyond that. You're just an infant if you're just sucking in energy.
2: Mm-hmm.
3: The mature frontal lobes adult projects energy. I like to think of the human system like a tube, for example, okay? Energy comes in the tube, and then it leaves the tube. And the circulation is what makes the human energy system vibrant, because it's moving. If you plug up one end of the tube and the energy doesn't leave the tube, it becomes stagnant. And it becomes a non-moving thing. And the circulation ends, and that's the end of it, okay? So you've got to project the energy out of the system so circulation goes in a circular pattern. It goes from universe into you and then back out to universe again. And it's very easily to visualize this as a beam of light leaving the frontal lobes, or, you know, any kind of projection that is that is going from you back out to universe.
2: Okay. I think I've got it. Time for one more at least. First time caller line, you're on the air with Neil Slade. Hi.
6: Hi. This is Yvonne from Arcata, California, KGOE.
2: Yes.
6: I just had a quick comment. Somebody called earlier and mentioned something about spontaneous combustion as sort of a backfire if you do it wrong.
2: Right.
6: I thought that...
2: Or as a possibility.
6: As a possibility.
2: Right.
6: Well, my understanding was that they finally figured out that possibly spontaneous combustion had to do with something called a wicking process. Have you heard about that?
2: Wicking? No, I don't think I have. Neil?
3: No.
2: What is that, hon?
6: Well, I'm not too good at describing it, but my understanding is that it has something to do with sort of an internal kind of a... Oh, you know what? I'm going to let it go at that. Someone out there knows what I'm talking about. Please call in and explain it better than I possibly could. Thanks, Art.
2: Yeah, you're very welcome.
3: Well, we were highly speculative on our own.
2: Indeed.
3: Explanation of what...
2: Indeed. However, it's not that wild, because if you can really generate the kinds of voltages and current that set that newspaper in that video on the website on fire, then, I don't know, that's not so wild, in my opinion. But,
7: who am I?
2: Hey, you've got to see that video, and I want to say that one more time for those who have joined the program late. If you want to see something that, I guess you've either got to believe that everything we're talking about tonight is real after you see the video, or you've got to believe it's some kind of hoax or magic, or it's one of the two. Either everything is real, or it's a trick, some kind of horrible trick, and it's been investigated, and it doesn't seem to be a trick. So that leads you back to the former. East of the Rockies, you're on the air with Neil Slade. Hello.
8: Hello, this question is for Neil Slade.
2: Yes.
8: Ever since I don't have any help for the lady who was asking about the wicking, but I do have a question. Ever since I was a child, I've had an ability to, I can't fully explain what I'm doing, and I'm not sure what I'm doing, but I've had this ability, and I still have it, to turn on and off some sort of energy is all I can describe it as. Like at any point in time, like right now, or when I'm talking, or when I'm walking, I can do this, and I just turn it on. And basically, it feels sort of like there's an energy flowing all through my body, is the best way I can describe it. And I'm wondering, where does this lead to eventually? I'm not sure if this is relevant to tonight's discussion, or what steps can I take next to further this?
9: Well, it sounds like you're feeling some life force energy moving through the body. The next step is, what do you do with it? And again, this goes back to the couple callers ago who asked about projecting the energy. And so it sounds to me as though you want to direct focus this energy that you're feeling to accomplish those things that you want to accomplish, whether it be contributing to society or helping other people or whatever it is. If you don't direct the energy and get it flowing out of you, again, it's just like it's putting a stopper on the bottle. Nothing's going to come out. It's not going to do any good.
8: Right.
9: Does that make some sense?
8: Sort of, but this is definitely like a physical sensation that takes
9: place. Yeah, sure. Oh, absolutely. I'm sure.
8: Very physical. I've never had any sort of understanding of what. Should it be directed? Or...
2: Maybe you do now. Try the exercises and let us know.
8: Okay.
2: All right. Thank you very much. And Neil, hold on. We're at the bottom of the hour. Chuck in Madison, Wisconsin says, wicking effect is caused by people falling asleep while smoking or next to a candle. And he says the person has to be fat on top of that. So, like the wick of a candle, it reaches you and poof, bend me, shape me, ignite me. We'll be right back.

0: how many of you have begun to use it. I suspect with shows like this, more and more all the time.
1: KCMO.
0: Once again, back to Neil Slade. Neil, you're back on the air again, by the way, for all of Neil Slade's products. The brain books and the CDs, all of it available at an 800 number, or technically 888-331-7589. That's 888-331-7589. And you recommend they begin with your first book if they are a beginner, right?
2: If you haven't bought a brain book, definitely. Frontal Lobe Supercharge is the book, and it's got all the stuff you need to know. And you can get any other books in addition to that. And like I said, there's a complete set that's like, it's got 8 hours of brain music, and it's got either 3 or 5 books in it.
0: Well, my guess is if somebody gets the first one and it works, that they're probably going to come back and order the rest of them.
2: And believe me, that's what happens. Sure.
0: Yeah, I would imagine so. All right, let us continue moving. First-time caller line, you're on the air with Neil Slade. Good morning.
3: Hello, Art. Love your show. Hello, Neil.
2: Hi there.
3: I, ever since I was young, 7, 8 in grade school, I have a pressure point in my forehead that I can lean up against a pencil or something, and it makes that spot area tingle, and I feel like I see myself outside of my body flying like a bird.
2: Whoa.
3: Yeah.
2: So you're directly stimulating the prefrontal cortex and causing, you know, maybe you have a flexible cranial suture in
0: what,
2: that.
0: What was that?
3: That was a semi-truck.
0: Oh, you're on a road. All right. Sorry about that.
3: I pulled over and stopped.
0: Okay.
2: He just left his body.
0: Yeah, I know. It sounded,
2: on the air.
0: Sounded like that, yes.
2: And, you know, maybe you've got an extra suture there or something, but it sounds like you're responding to, you know, to physical pressure.
3: Yeah.
2: And causing, this frontal lobe's reaction by actually physically manipulating that part of the brain. Most of us have to do it
3: from
2: the inside out.
3: Okay. Throughout the years, I've been able to touch that same spot and get the same reaction. And I could do it today, I'm sure. I haven't done it in a while.
2: And you have an out-of-body feeling or experience when you do that?
3: Yes.
2: Yeah, well, you know, researcher T.D. Lingo maintained for years that the paranormal experiences, including this out-of-body thing, were occurring in the frontal lobes portion of the brain, specific to that area. And, you know, it sounds like you're giving some pretty good supportive evidence, you know, that physical stimulation of that area is producing exactly those results.
3: Great. Well, I like it.
2: Yeah, keep it up.
0: I hear you. All right. Thank you, caller.
3: Thank you.
0: Take care. Wildcard Line, you're on the air with Neil Slade. Good morning.
4: Oh, yes. Good morning, Art. Warm greetings to you and Neil.
0: Thank you.
4: And I was just going to see if Neil was interested in hearing a peak experience I've had. I guess I've been practicing since I first heard his program over a year ago.
2: Okay. Here. We'd love to hear it.
4: Okay.
2: You're an experienced amygdala clicker, it sounds like.
4: Yes. Yes.
2: All right.
4: I was pretty dedicated there for couple years now, I guess. Any rate, I was trucking, and after a long evening of trucking, I had parked at my last stop and had been bent over to pick up something that had fallen out of my driving bag. And I was kind of rummaging around down there, and when I leaned up, I felt really lightheaded, like you'd stood up too fast.
0: Hmm.
4: And, gosh, I got this just intense amygdala click, and something pushed me back into the truck seat. I kind of sat there at attention, and I was seeing this image, and it opened up and was filled with some really intense light. And I looked around and tried to gather information about what I was seeing. And after a while, I came back through a barrier of sound and was just sitting in the truck again.
2: Wow.
4: I wondered if any of the others reporting had ever experienced things like that.
2: Oh, I get that frequently. What is common is that this type of peak experience, and it was a pleasurable, intense, sounds like, you know, just very unusual transcendence type of experience for you. Is that correct?
4: Yes. Yes, much so. And I would say the idea of being kind of held there and, well, something wanting me to look at this, that I kind of, you know, I always wondered what those little girls in Fatima, Portugal were experiencing, and that there was some other force that was working on them.
2: Well,
4: so, yeah, I think it had a real spiritual content for me also.
2: Well, the commonality is this, and I mentioned this earlier in the program, that the effects are cumulative, and they happen after you've been doing it. You sort of like build up an energy reserve, and at a certain point, you have this, you burst through. We call this the frontal lobe's transcendence, or Big Bang, or, you know, pre-popper experience. What's common is it's accumulative. It happens after you practice the clicking for a long time, but also that it happens when you least expect it. It's not something that you plan. It, in a way, it happens when you're not planning it. And you never know when it's going to happen. And, you know, when I tell people they can expect something like this between 2 weeks and 3 years of doing the clicking exercise, and it's a life-changing experience. One analogy I say is that it's like going the speed, you feel like the energy of a diesel train is moving through your brain and body at 100 miles an hour, but pleasurably so. Or it's like when, you know, Christopher Columbus or Magellan or someone, they're on the ocean for what seems like an eternity, and they're waiting to fall off the ocean any minute, and all of a sudden somebody yells, "Land ho!"
0: Uh-huh.
2: It's that kind of experience. And it's what happens when you practice brain self-control, and it's more predictable than 20 years of meditation, and it's more of a direct route to this cosmic experience that I was referring to earlier. And you're one guy who is showing that I'm not full of baloney.
4: Oh, great! Thank you so much for your sharing. I appreciate it. And Art, thank you for keeping the open flow of information coming to the folks.
0: You bet. Take care. East of the Rockies, you're on the air with Neil Slade. Morning.
1: Hey, how you doing, Art?
0: I'm doing all right. Where are you?
1: I am in Wichita, listening to 1330.
0: On a cell phone. On a cell phone, right?
1: Yeah, I'm driving my truck.
0: Okay.
1: Back to KC.
0: All right.
1: In my younger days, I was pretty rebellious, and I noticed that I had a knack of, as you guys would say, I guess, thinking out of my stomach. And I was, my first experience was with my teacher, and as a result, the principal also, but I got so mad at them for what they were doing that I'm not an angry person, I'm not violent. What I did was, I wish there was something I could do, and I made myself upset in my stomach. And I noticed that he had a bowel movement in his pants. Of course, then the principal started getting on to me. I thought I was saved. And when I got into the principal's office explaining my situation, he, you know, didn't side with me, and I made this happen to him. And, of course, later on, it didn't happen 3 or 4 years down the line, I got caught with narcotics and in court. And I have a public defender and their side lawyer, and I told them the day before that if they didn't go my way, that I was going to make them spew in their pants. And I did. It's all documented now, and I've noticed that I have this knack of doing that. I just want to let this go. And I make myself sick, and I actually do it to myself too. And that's the thing. I can only mind control myself and make the effect transfer.
2: All I can say is I just don't want to get on your bad side.
0: Yeah, same here. Thank you,
1: well,
0: caller.
1: It's not a hateful thing, you know.
0: Well, it depends.
1: It's just something I just
0: I do.
1: I like humiliation when somebody upsets me in that matter.
0: Well,
1: thanks,
0: I was going to say,
1: having me on.
0: Okay, you bet.
1: Great guest.
0: Yes, take care. I was going to say it depends on which side of the thought you're on, but I west of the Rockies, you're on the air with Neil Slade. Hello.
5: Hello.
0: Hello.
5: This is Steve from Boise, Idaho.
0: Hi, Steve.
5: Yeah, I got a question for your guest, Neil. My younger days, I had a friend of mine who could not wear a watch. I don't know if he had too much electrical charge or what, but he wouldn't, you know.
0: I have
5: watch
0: heard
5: would
0: of
5: run
0: people.
5: For more than an hour.
0: Yeah, I've heard of people like
5: this
0: that.
5: This was before the days of the LCDs, and it would just he would just kill him.
2: I know a gentleman like that, and I met him at the bookstore, and he is a scientist, in fact, and he has friends who are electrical engineers, and one of his friends absolutely forbids him to walk to his laboratory workplace because when he does, all the equipment starts going haywire. And this is a scientist who has this problem. So I've heard of this before.
0: Yep.
5: Okay.
0: So
5: Mark,
0: have I.
5: Have you heard of the song Cloud Busting by Kate Bush?
2: Oh, of course, yes.
5: Okay. Just checking. That's all I had.
0: All right. Well, it would have been good bumper music for tonight, probably.
2: Yeah. She wrote actually about the Wilhelm Reich's cloud busting machines, and she did a videotape where she portrays the son. She's wearing makeup, of course. The son of Wilhelm Reich as he's carted off by the Food and Drug Administration.
0: You know, I wonder about something, Neil. I wonder if people who we call natural psychics or natural experiencers of the paranormal, and I've known quite a few of them through the years doing this program, believe me, some of them, Neil, don't like what happens to them. They don't like being part of the paranormal, having these kinds of experiences or knowing things they really shouldn't know otherwise.
2: Yeah.
0: They don't like it. And I wonder if for these people, learning your technique in reverse would help them stop what they don't want.
2: I had that exact question. You know, I mentioned to you that I did a lecture at the Art Bell Listeners Chat Club here in Denver last week.
0: Right.
2: And I had that exact question from a woman, and she had four different cancers over a period of 4 years, and she healed herself of all of those. But one of the problems was when she got sick, she started having these, you know, the telepathy and the paranormal things, and it was happening all the time. And she asked, how can I turn those off? And I haven't come up with an answer for her yet. I would suspect, however, that if there is an answer, it is, you know, in the brain. And there's probably some kind of meditation that she could do, or focusing on, you know, which part of her brain is producing these, you know, the unpleasant side effects of this, and you know, probably some good meditation would give her or another person like this an answer to that.
0: Mm-hmm.
2: Just focusing on, you know, where this information is coming, and you know, I really believe you can control the internal dialogue and processes of the brain consciously. So if there is, you know, just as though one can turn off the anxiety and the negative emotions, it would seem logical to me that one could also control the advanced annoying powers of the brain as well.
0: Here. All things are not always welcome. First time caller line, you're on the air with Neil Slade and Art Bell. Good morning.
6: Good morning.
0: Hi.
6: Hi.
0: Where are you?
6: Las Vegas.
0: Oh, Las Vegas, over the hill. All right.
6: You know, it's funny that you just talked about that, because I was going to ask about how to kind of stop, you know, if you don't want it, you never even tried to have this stuff, you know, with your brain and everything. It comes as a surprise, and it's something you're not used to. You kind of want to get rid of it, you know. I mean, if you don't know what, how to deal with it.
0: Oh, no, I agree with that.
6: Right.
0: Completely.
6: Okay, so so I was wondering, too, if that clicking and turning it off, if that would help with any, you know, abilities a person has that has to have to do with the brain.
2: Well, there's a...
6: I know it's the same thing you just answered, kind of.
2: Well, yeah. Let me go into a little more detail. There's a part of the brain called the thalamus, and
6: right.
2: It's like a valve in the brain.
6: Mm-hmm.
2: Now, normally, your senses are bringing in all kinds of information, all kinds of sensory information into your brain, and you have to filter out a certain amount of that, or you're so distracted you can't get anything done. One of the chemicals that helps to filter out this vast amount of information is serotonin, which is one of the neurotransmitters. If you don't have enough serotonin, or dopamine is another one, in your brain, it's kind of like taking, again, a psychedelic drug, and you're overwhelmed with sensory information, and it becomes unpleasant. It's like getting the colors are too bright and you're hearing voices, and this is a problem that schizophrenics have. They're hearing voices and they're unable to focus and
0: right.
2: accomplish what they want to do.
0: Right.
2: So probably one might be able to focus on changing the release of those neurotransmitters in the brain so that you're able to filter out the information as it would normally be filtered out. You know, we know from the voluntary control studies at Menninger that one can actually affect the autonomic nervous system. You can consciously change blood flow. You can consciously change body temperature, heart rate.
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1: And so, one last time, you've got books, you've got CDs, you've got lots of ways to continue this investigation, all of them available at the following number, 888, toll-free number, 888-331-7589. That's 888-331-7589. You have done a fantastic job tonight, Neil.
2: Thank you very much.
1: Probably the best yet, actually.
2: Well, I'm happy to hear that.
1: It's been a lot of fun.
2: Thank you,
1: and we will do it again.
2: All right, Art.
1: Good night, my friend.
2: Bye-bye.
1: Bye-bye. All right, that's Neil Slade. And now you know more about you than you did before if you were listening. Listen, for the press in Washington, D.C., remember, tomorrow morning, Dr. Stephen Greer, the National Press Club, 9 o'clock in the morning. That's this morning, actually, at 9 o'clock. Dr. Stephen Greer, with some pretty impressive people. Fourth highest person at one point in the FAA. Pilots, scientists, all saying some pretty incredible things. And what I would say to news editors across the country, but particularly in Washington, D.C., is you've got one hell of a story waiting for you at the press club. Be there. For now, I'm Art Bell from the high desert. Ta-ta.
0: Welcome to Nigh Underground. And now, let's open Art's vault for a classic bumper hit.

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0: Omaha High Desert and the great American Southwest. I bid you all good evening, good morning, good afternoon, wherever you may be in the world's time zones. Oh, so many of them. Every single one of them covered like a blanket by this program, Coast to Coast AM. I'm Art Bell. Great to be here, escorting you through the weekend. Safely through the weekend, I hope. Speaking of safely or not so safe, Discovery Channel running Super Volcano. And I was watching that right up until airtime, but I've got the DVR running on it, so I will capture the entire thing and see it all. But basically, a pretty scary flick, to be sure. It's about Yellowstone, the caldera going boom. And the entire area, including mine down here, I think. Now, I didn't get that far in the show, but I imagine we're toast, too, here in the high desert. Speaking of big events, an incredible late snowstorm in Colorado. A very good friend of mine, Tim, is a truck driver, and they've got all the roads closed. He was in the New Mexico area near Colorado, near the Colorado border, and those roads are closed, so he's in a motel for the night. 18-wheeler getting snow piled on top of it outside going nowhere, and that's where a lot of people are, stuck and going nowhere on those highways. So if you're out there in one of them, stay warm and stay put. You probably have no choice. Turning to what world news there is, the lead story, Cardinals prepare to plan conclave. Here it comes. Catholics' thoughts turn to who might replace their beloved Pope as the Cardinals silenced by an unprecedented pledge not to reveal their thinking, prepared to meet again Monday to plan next week's conclave to select a new leader. One of the Cardinals, who celebrated masses around Rome on Sunday, gently requested of the faithful, all of you out there, to please stop speculating on possible successors to Pope Paul, John Paul II. So, in other words, stop the rumors. They'll figure it out. But what a process. Thousands of Israeli police mobilized at Jerusalem's most sensitive holy site Sunday, but confronted only a handful of Jewish extremists intent on scuttling a Gaza pullout by trying to tie up security forces. In Gaza, militants fired dozens of mortar shells after Israeli forces killed three teenagers. Israeli Prime Minister Ariel Sharon, speaking on a plane taking him to Monday's meeting with President Bush, said the mortar fire is, quote, a flagrant violation of the understandings, end quote, reached at the February truce summit with Palestinian leader Abbas. Private GOP tensions over Tom DeLay's ethics controversy have spilled into the public today as a Senate leader called on DeLay to explain his actions when a House Republican demanded the majority leader's resignation. Representative Chris Shays, Republican from Connecticut, told the Associated Press in an interview calling for DeLay to step down as a majority leader. So I guess it's getting very serious. Hundreds of travelers, as I mentioned, stranded at the Denver airport and along highway Sundays as a blizzard blew across eastern Colorado with wet, heavy snow. The temperature right now in Denver, probably about 28 degrees or so, and that makes for the very wet kind of heavy snow that they're getting. Tiger Woods. Ah, he's back, folks. He's the Masters champion yet again, turning back a surprising challenge Sunday with a shot of sheer magic and a birdie putt to win a playoff that he never expected. So congratulations, Tiger. Women, oh, look at this. Women at the National Institutes of Health faced sexual intimidation and repeated disregard of their concerns for the welfare of patients in AIDS experiments, according to testimony by two senior female officers and documents gathered by other investigators, one longtime medical officer at the government's premier medical research agency alleges that the harassment and disregard for federal safety regulations are so widespread that employees are now afraid to hold up experiments even if they see if they see a safety problem. In a moment, I've got some news, well, that's very worrisome. You might or might not have heard about it. If not, you will in a moment. Scary stuff. You might not have heard about this on the regular evening news. I'm really not sure, but this really, really, really bears your careful watching, all of ours. Headline is, Panic in Angola as Killer Virus Spreads. The killer virus is Marburg. Most of you have heard, I think, of Ebola. Marburg is a close and extremely deadly relative of Ebola. Yeah, well, just listen to the stories. Panic spread through Angola's capital yesterday after the worst recorded outbreak of the deadly Marburg virus, an Ebola-like condition that kills with massive internal bleeding, claimed its 150th life. Many in Luanda, a city of 3.8 million, withdrew their children from schools, shops, ran low on supplies, bleach, which millions wanted to disinfect the water supply. State radio broadcast an emergency message every single 10 minutes saying, alert, Marburg, don't touch any corpse. Inform the health authorities about any suspicious illness or death due to bleeding. Angola's health ministry said that 163 cases of Marburg have been recorded thus far. All are believed to have originated in the province of Uigi, I guess it is, U-I-G-E, about 180 miles northeast of Luanda on the border with the Democratic Republic of the Congo. Four people have died in the capital, all of them thought to have traveled from that city. An Italian doctor working in a hospital there is among the dead. At least three-quarters of the victims are children under the age of 15. We've now started to deploy teams in the problem areas, said the World Health Organization. We can get a real sense of the depth and width of the problem. It's important to realize that Marburg is very new for us. It is serious since we don't know much about it. And then I picked up on a commentary published in something called, or on a website called Combionetics.com, and this is very worrisome. Marburg airborne transmission in Angola. Listen carefully, and I can't, of course, guarantee it's not one of the major news services, so I'm just going to read it to you. Be your own judge. It says, medical workers warn visitors not to shake hands with anyone and not to stand directly in front of residents when talking to them for fear that a cough could release an infectious spray of spittle. Silo Margarita is one of the few nurses still working at the 500-bed regional hospital here, a sprawling collection of well-kept one-story concrete buildings that appeared almost deserted on Saturday afternoon. Wearing a surgical mask and plastic wrapped on her boots, she continued to care for 12 patients, despite the fact, she said, that as many as 15 of the hospital's nurses and two doctors have died from Marburg. The two nurses died only last Thursday, she said. The deteriorating situation there is raising the obvious question, is Marburg transmitting through the air in Angola? Although there have always been warnings about transmission via contact with bodily fluids and concern about coughing, raising questions about the ease of airborne transmission, initially most of the Marburg cases were children under the age of one, suggesting transmission via contaminated needles during childhood vaccinations. However, about a month ago, the first healthcare worker died, and as noted above, the number is now 17. Though protective gear was in short supply initially, the deaths of healthcare workers are still being recorded. The total number of Marburg cases alive is relatively small. When the WHO first announced the sequence results on March 23rd, they sequenced the virus, there were only seven Marburg patients alive. Get this. 95 patients out of 102 so far have died. The number diagnosed has risen to 213. The number still alive has grown to 30. The increase in patients alive simply reflects the fact that newly diagnosed patients are being tallied quicker than older existing cases are dying. As noted above, there are only 12 patients in the main hospital at the epicenter of the outbreak. The ability of such a small number of patients to infect so many healthcare workers, especially, one might add, after infection control efforts have been increased, does raise the possibility that airborne transmission is fairly efficient. The current outbreak in Angola has a case fatality rate at or near 100% higher than any other prior outbreak of Marburg or Ebola. It has now begun transmitting in Luanda and will easily eclipse the old record of 280 dead set for Ebola, you'll recall, in 1967. So this is really one of those things that the world has got to keep its eyes centered directly on. Should there actually prove to be airborne Marburg with up near, what, a 100% fatality rate, actually, looks like, that could go whizzing around the world very quickly indeed. And I'm sure, and I would hope they would be taking appropriate steps to isolate it. And the mind, mine anyway, always wanders back to some motion pictures, you'll recall, that were made about outbreaks in the U.S. and the cleansing of the area that ultimately was ordered by the political. You know, I think I can see that such a horrible decision could be made. I mean, there could be a medical absolute necessity to simply sterilize the area where such an outbreak occurred if it began to be airborne. I mean, that's literally all you could do and probably the only way that it could be stopped. So, you know, we've got to keep our eye on this kind of thing. The following, I think you will find very, very educational. This comes from a listener of mine down in Australia. A police officer, in fact, Ed Chanel, I'll give his name, a police officer in Australia. Hi, Art. Thought perhaps you all would like to see the real figures from down under. It has now been 12 months since the gun owners in Australia were forced under a new law to surrender, turned out to be a total of 640,381 personal firearms to be destroyed by our own government, a program costing Australian taxpayers, he adds, $500 million. And the results from taking all of these guns are now in. You ready? Of course, as you know, crime would be down now substantially. They've taken away the guns from people, more than well over 500,000 of them, and destroyed them. So let's see what's going on in Australia now. It's been a year. Australia-wide, homicides, whoops, are up 3.2%. Australia-wide, assaults are up 8.6%. Australia-wide, armed robberies, oh my God, they're up 44%. Now you would think with all the guns gone, they'd be down, but they're up 44%. In fact, in the state of Victoria alone, homicides with firearms are now up 300%. Oh, my gosh. Bennett says, note, while the law-abiding citizens turned them in, the criminals did not, and the criminals still have their guns. While figures show over the previous 25 years, there was a steady decrease in armed robbery with firearms, this has changed drastically upward in the past 12 months, since criminals are now guaranteed their prey is unarmed. There also has been a dramatic increase in break-ins and assaults of the elderly. Australian politicians are just at a loss to explain how public safety seems to have decreased after such a monumental effort and expense was expended in successfully ridding Australian society of guns. I doubt you're going to see this on the American Evening News or hear your governor or members of the state assembly disseminating this information. But the Australian experience would seem to prove it. Guns in the hands of honest citizens save lives and property, and yes, gun control laws affect only the law-abiding citizens. Take note, Americans, before it's too late. And I think that's a very well-advised a little missive from Australia. There you have it, ladies and gentlemen. A year ago, they expended all of this money. They collected zillions of guns from law-abiding citizens in Australia, and what is their payment? Much more crime. Much less safe. Now, I live out in an area here, you know, kind of in the sticks. And here, you're allowed, if you're clean and they do an FBI check, to carry a gun. And I must tell you, it makes for a very much more polite society, and I think a safer society. It's just common sense. Think about it. If you were a burglar, or worse, and you were approaching a residence, wouldn't you have much more reason to pause if you were, for example, approaching a residence here near where I live, where virtually everybody has a gun? You're damn right you would be. Or perhaps here where I live, where one might, general expectation might be 10 or 15 or even 20 minutes before the police could arrive. Should something happen, about the only thing the police are going to be able to do, with somebody with bad intent, is they'll be able to draw a chalk line around your body. And that's where you were, right there on that chalk line. But if you have a gun to defend yourself, well, once again, from the mind of the person preparing to do the dastardly deed, they've got to imagine you might have a gun. But if you're in Australia, and you're a criminal, and you're confident that all of those nasty deterrent things have been collected, and the worst you're going to face is somebody with a frying pan in their hand, well, I guess the numbers don't lie, do they? So before we approve any measure to collect up all the guns at some great taxpayer expense and have them melted down, perhaps we should all reflect on what happened in Australia. What do you think? East of the Rockies, you're on the air. Well, you would have been. Sorry. West of the Rockies, you're on the air. Hi.
1: Hi there. How are you?
0: I'm quite well. Thank you.
1: Great. Just wanted to ask about Ed Dames last night, if we could.
0: What would you ask about him?
1: Well, he mentioned that some of the little elements that he saw in the future could be changed. He spoke of changing small
0: smaller things. Maybe something, for example, at a personal level for you. I mean, if you saw you were going to get hit by a truck, you just wouldn't go there. You wouldn't get hit. Something else would happen. The larger things out of control, he said.
1: Okay. Now, as far as the collective goes, you know, like moving faith can move mountains. Don't you think we could sort of delay or maybe alter some of the big stuff as well? What do you think?
0: Well, I don't rule it out. As you know, I experimented with and believe very strongly in this mass consciousness business. But I also temper that, as I think you know, with caution. Because, the old expression of not fooling around with Mother Nature, it's probably good advice. I mean, if you're doing something on that scale, then if you did have an unintended consequence, oh my God, it would be massively severe over a very wide area.
1: And, sir, I'd like to ask you, I'm from a military family, I'd like to ask you about Semper Fi. If you're swearing an oath to the Constitution or just to the President's administration, how does that work for you guys?
0: What do you mean, you guys?
1: Well, the military, Marines, you know...
0: Semper Fi is, of course, a Marine expression, as you...
1: Yeah, but it's regarding the oath or something along the...
0: Well, I'm not clear on what you're asking.
1: Well, you got to sign away your constitutional rights to fight to protect the Constitution, and then everybody's letting the Constitution be eroded anyway. It's an odd dichotomy.
0: Well, that's a very broad political comment.
1: It's a dichotomy.
0: It is. Of course, the Constitution is being eroded. You know, in the broader sense, as we fight terrorism, the natural outcome of terrorism is going to be an erosion of personal rights. To fight it, We've got to search where we did not previously search to find it. We've got to be able to come up with all kinds of new technology, face recognition programs, that sort of thing. There's got to be tighter controls at the border. And those things that you consider to be your right of privacy are certainly becoming eroded as we fight terrorism. Just no question about it. But I don't see any contradiction with regard to somebody taking an oath to, you know, join one of the U.S. armed services and protect the Constitution. Not maybe in the very broadest sense. But in the meantime, believe me, a soldier still follows orders. When you're in the military, that's what you do. You follow orders and you let policy be decided in Washington. That's just how it works. Good morning.

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1: Those are the numbers. They're a little different over the weekend, so you might make note of them. We'll be in open lines for the next half hour. Top of the hour, though, comes actually the world's biggest expert, the world's foremost expert on the whole phenomena of near-death experiences, the Honorable Dr. Raymond Moody. I think I sort of threw that in. Very, very great guy, Dr. Moody, and he essentially began all of this in the modern era. He's quite a guy, and if you've been curious about near death, he's the man. Coming up in less than half an hour.

0: And so into open lines again. At the top of the hour comes Dr. Raymond Moody. Wildcard line, you're on the air. Hello. Hello.
1: Hello.
0: Yes, hi. You're on the air.
1: Oh, how you doing, Art?
0: I'm okay, sir.
1: You want to air? I died once.
0: You
1: a long
0: died.
1: A time ago.
0: You died once a long time ago.
1: Yeah, back in 82. I was in a bad car wreck. I got busted up real bad and wound up spending about 6 weeks in a coma, and my body healed, and coming out of the coma, I went into shock and everything shut down.
0: Yeah, 6 weeks in a coma, shock, everything shuts down. I assume your heart quit beating, that sort of thing.
1: Yes, sir.
0: Do you have any recollection? How much do you remember of that time?
1: Actually, I'm not sure if it was a dream or a memory or what happened, but if it was, it was not too bad.
0: Huh.
1: Because I didn't ever see him working on me or anything like you hear most of the other people did.
0: Yes.
1: I kind of woke up like in a park, and it was a park I grew up in. The only thing was, is everybody that was there was somebody who had died before me.
0: Well, that's a pretty big hint.
1: And, the weird part was the first person who met me was my grandfather. And when I saw him, he looked like he did the last time I saw him. But as time went by, everybody changed, and we all just kind of became the same. Like, we were all, you know, about the same age, and everything was just really good. I mean, it's one of them things that
0: so
1: I just felt
0: words,
1: a lot of love there.
0: In other words, when you first got there, for example, you met your grandfather who had passed, and he looked at first as you remembered him, but then changed until eventually everybody still recognizable was about the same age.
1: Yeah, you know who everybody was. You just, everybody was the same, though.
0: That's pretty interesting. All right, thank you very, very much. I was speaking with a friend of mine on ham radio, Ben. He's a doctor. He's a physician, now retired. I think mostly retired. I think he still does some, I don't know what he does. I think surgery. Anyway, he knew that Dr. Moody was coming on tonight, and he said it is very interesting. You know, we encounter things like that. He told me he's encountered people who have had these NDEs like the man we just talked to, and he's not so sure about it. He said, you know, there are explanations that could end up making everybody telling, you know, everybody's telling the truth. In other words, there are physical explanations that doctors give for what might be causing this. But then again, there's what the people who have gone through it say. And Ben said, well, my friend the doctor, you know, there could be explanations that would make both parties happy, the doctor and the people who have gone through these experiences. Anyway, that's what we're going to be talking about tonight. East of the Rockies, you're on the air. Hi.
2: I'm on?
0: Yes.
2: Hello, this is Andrew. I was just commenting about the guns.
0: Oh, the guns.
2: Yes. I think it's very foolish of them to take them away from the public. What if you're in an area like... okay, well, I live in Memphis, and Memphis is an extremely crime-involved city for one of its size. And everywhere you look, there's crime and everything. So what happens if, say, you're in your house by yourself and somebody kicks in the door? And if you don't have a gun, what are you going to do?
0: Well, right. In other words, don't take guns away from... the people that, look, the statistics show it again and again and again and again that the crimes are not committed ever by people who have, for example, carry permits. These are people that have been checked out by the local police and the FBI and the authorities, and they're given permits to carry weapons. These people are not committing crimes. The ones that are doing it are the criminals, and they have the guns, and they're not going to turn them in. So... this is like Gun 101. I guess mine is the mentality of most Americans. We believe very strongly, and I think this is evidence from Australia. You know, how many times can you underscore something? This one just nails it right to the wall. West of the Rockies, you're on the air. Hi.
3: Hi, Art. This is Blair in Sedona, Arizona.
0: Hello.
3: Would you remind folks of your 2001 interview with Pam Reynolds about her experience when she was completely brain dead?
2: and what
0: remarkable stuff. Yes, I've had actually, sir, the one that hit me between the eyes was Sarah. Sarah is one I will never, ever, ever, ever forget. I don't know what hit me so hard about Sarah, and I don't know whether you ever heard that one.
3: I heard that one, too.
0: Yeah, that was the best, I thought.
3: Yeah.
0: Pam Reynolds, very good. Sarah, right through the roof.
3: And so it goes to the point I wanted to make about electronic voice phenomena and what Ed Dames talked about is residual energy being a prime motivator.
0: Right.
3: Well, how about this spiritualism that the author of Sherlock Holmes, Sir Arthur Conan Doyle, followed in the 19th century, whereby the spiritualists don't worship spirits, but they seek to contact those who cross the border dividing, you know, the material world from the spiritual, and that they say that God is real, but defined in different ways depending upon the individual's level of spiritual development. In other words, the phrase, the God of your understanding, is often used to talk about divinity. So doesn't that sort of bring to mind that maybe not all trans-channelers are fraudulent and you just have to sort of judge by their fruits you shall know them?
0: I certainly agree with that. They're not all fraudulent, though I think there are a lot of frauds out there. I've always been highly suspicious of channeling just because it... I don't know. It's just so easy. I mean, anybody with a little bit of drama could do it. Shift the voice. Begin to become somebody else from long ago with the story of the old and the way it was when you were starved. Starved through the heart by a sword. Right? So, you can do that. I think anybody almost could do it, some more convincingly than others. However, I think there are real channelers, real psychics, separating the wheat from the chaff, not so easy. East of the Rockies, you're on the air. Hello.
4: Hello?
0: Hello. Turn your radio off, please. That's number one.
4: It's off.
0: Now you may speak.
4: All right. I was wondering if I'd ever heard of the Prometheus and Bob tapes.
0: Well, first of all, this is art.
4: Oh, art.
0: No, explain what you're talking about.
4: Oh, Prometheus and Bob tapes are 900,000-year-old tapes made by an alien trying to educate a caveman.
0: No, I wasn't around for that.
4: They were cartoons.
0: Oh.
4: It's something you might enjoy. It has a very Darwinian witty overture to it.
0: All right. Well, you know my email, artbell@aol.com or artbell@mindspring.com. Be sure and send them right along. West of the Rockies, you're on the air. Hello.
5: Hi, how you doing, Art?
0: I'm doing okay, sir.
5: I think what people mostly forget about the Second Amendment is it was stated to help us, you know, just in case the government got out of control, is our way of fighting back.
0: That's one of the reasons, yes. Right, it makes everybody a little uneasy, as they should be, and that means not just criminals, but our government, too. That's what the Second Amendment is all about. It should make those who wish to do evil uncomfortable, because most well-intentioned good citizens are armed, something anybody of evil intent would have to keep in mind before committing it. First-time caller line, you're on the air. Good morning.
6: Yeah, I got an analogy for your buddy who is a medicinal surgeon guy that uses the ham radio. The brain is simply a computer, and it transceives and receives much like a ham radio with video.
0: Well, nobody's proven that yet.
6: Well, take some DMT.
0: Take some DMT. Take
6: and
0: some
6: you'll
0: DMT.
6: See. That's all I got to say, man. You guys have a good night.
0: All right, see you later. Yeah, take some DMT. Well, that doesn't mean you're receiving anything. Well, that means, in a way you are. You're receiving the results of all those neurons firing in directions that they're not sure of. You're getting those, so you're certainly receiving that. Now, whether the brain actually, I can hear my wife laughing in the other room, whether the brain actually receives and transmits anything, we have not detected it electromagnetically yet. That doesn't mean it is not so. It doesn't mean that some sort of communication doesn't occur on, what's the right word for it? There's a nanotechnological answer for this, but at the quantum level, that's what I meant to say. It may well be there's something occurring at the quantum level, but that's way ahead of us. And with what electromagnetic spectrum we have checked, we haven't found any transmission or anything aimed at the brain. Doesn't mean it's not there. Wildcard line, you're on the air.
7: Hey, Art, this is Lynn from Dallas.
0: Yes.
7: About the guns, you know, if they try to take our guns away, I've never committed, I'm not a criminal, you know,
0: mm-hmm.
7: I've always had a gun.
0: Mm-hmm.
7: If they order us to give our guns up, that's going to make me a criminal because I'm not going to do it.
0: Right. Well, you and many others, sir, that's right. I know. And I don't think the American government is dumb enough to try to tell Americans to give up their guns. You might be able to get away with that in Australia. You might be able to get away with that in other more socialist countries. But not here. Not Americans. No way. Now, I know that it's occurred in certain specific areas. New York City, for example. The San Francisco Bay Area, California in general, some certain areas. But other than that, I think that any order for Americans to give up their guns would be met with walls of lead. First time caller line, you're on the air. Hello.
8: Yes, hello. Art?
0: Yes.
8: Oh, yeah. Thanks for taking my call. I'm Courtney and Mitchell, South Dakota, listening on 1490 KORN.
0: Happy to have you. What's up?
8: Yeah, I guess I'm just kind of weighing on the gun debate. And
0: I don't even see why it was a debate. What debate?
8: Well, I guess it's more of a comment about... Sorry about the word debate. I'm a little nervous.
0: No, I'm being a little facetious. To me, there is no debate. There's just you don't give up your guns. And when you do, you could imagine what would happen and what did happen in Australia, what I just read you.
8: And I'm agreeing. I'm an NRA member myself, and... But I was just going to extrapolate just a little bit and wonder about, you say you live in a fairly remote area.
0: That's right.
8: Now, don't you think that would really make the politicians mad seeing people in remote areas just because they are isolated and not in a more observable community as a city? Where people in cities...
0: No, I'm not following you. Make them angry. Why?
8: Well, the people in cities are easier controllable, more easily controlled.
0: Oh, I suppose. You know, all of this would be true only if they had designs on us, which I don't really believe they do.
8: But
0: we've got to keep our eyes on them.
8: And it's just the fact that they keep the media really portrays people in remote areas as backwards type of people.
0: Well, what the hell does the media know?
8: Well, obviously,
0: You know what? I've got a couple things to say about that. For example, the kind of thing you just said is an attitude that comes from people, you know, in the Northeast Corridor, for example, in New York City,
8: yes.
0: In those kinds of areas. They may look down on the rural people as being somewhat less. But here in the rural area, sir, we're bigger than that. We tolerate people from New York. We tolerate people even from Brooklyn and find that they're good souls, and they need not have such feelings.
8: I
0: guess living in the city under all that pressure does that to them.
8: Yeah, that's true. I'm just happy to be from the Midwest, and just like to thank you for your show, and you're doing a great service, Art.
0: Have a great night, sir, and thank you very much. There is a kind of an attitude that prevails in the Northeast Corridor about people in the rest of the country, and that's all right. We're bigger than they are. We need not retaliate with our own thoughts vocalized. Wildcard line, you're on the air. Hello.
9: Good morning, Art.
0: Morning.
9: I think the concealed weapon carry laws in each various state should be integrated into a more uniform concealed carry permit.
0: They're working on it.
9: I sure hope they'd work on it soon, because if you go through New Jersey or New York, you sure can get in trouble if you're from Alabama or Georgia.
0: Yes, I know. I know. They're working on it. Now, how many states might participate in that, and whether it would still apply to cities where you've got, you know, like New York City, for example, I don't know. But, you know, I think generally there's going to be reciprocity among most of the states.
9: Here in Georgia, I believe we have reciprocity in about 7 states surrounding us.
0: That's excellent.
9: But I had a dinner with a politician here about 3 years ago, and he said they'll never outlaw guns. They'll just outlaw the bullets.
0: Yeah, I've heard that. And I don't know if I buy that either. Plenty of ammunition available. I don't think any of that's going to happen in our lifetimes. Now, that's not to say that in another 100, 200 years, they'll be outlawing phasers or something. What do I know? East of the Rockies, you're on the air. Hi.
10: Art, it's Barry from Pennsylvania.
0: Yes, Barry.
10: I want to talk about the high price of gasoline.
0: Good. Somebody better.
10: It's out of control. Yeah. I have a delivery business, and it's costing me at least another $200 a week to run my business.
0: See, that's what we need to be afraid of. People like you, sir, just in business out all across America, another $200 onto the tab every week for you, and if that has not yet squeezed you out of business, just wait till it goes up another buck or buck and a half. I mean, at some point, there's a breaking point for you.
10: See, now, my neighbor, he's an over-the-road trucker. He's independent. I'm asking him, how are you able to do this?
0: Yeah.
10: He's telling me that his broker is kicking him back money because they're charging the customer more.
0: Mm-hmm.
10: He told me his fuel bill last week out of his pocket. Now, mind you, he drives an 18-wheeler.
0: Right.
10: It was $200. He said he got over $900 back from the broker because they're subsidizing the fuel.
0: Well,
10: that's how the over-the-road truckers are making it. That's the only...
0: Yeah.
10: I'm here on the East Coast. I'm seeing $2.30, $2.40 a gallon for diesel.
0: Oh, yeah. Look, eventually, it's coming out of the consumer's pocket. The price of everything is going to go up. This whole fuel thing could drive us right into an inflationary period that could knock us for a loop. I mean, I did a whole show on this.
10: I listened.
0: And I'm right.
10: What's your opinion? Do you feel that we are running out of gas, out of the fuel, or do you think this is just big business trying to squeeze us?
0: I think, sir, that the long emergency, that was the title of the article that I read, and by the way, I've scheduled the author of that Rolling Stone article on the show. So I thought you might be interested in that. Those of you who thought that that was an inspired article, the man who wrote it in person is even more inspiring, very vocal. It's called The Long Emergency. And in answer to your question, caller, no, I don't think we're running out of oil. I think that we're at the top of the bell curve, which means we have already extracted the first half of the known reserves in the world. We've already taken them out of the ground. The second half is going to be much harder, much more expensive to extract. So we're not out of oil, but the price of oil is going to spiral to a point that it could do irreparable damage to our economy. That was kind of the point made in that article, and I was so impressed with that article that not only did I read the bulk of it to you here on the air, but I also invited the author, who wrote for Rolling Stone magazine, on to the program. That'll be here coming up in the next couple of weeks or so. Coming up next is Dr. Raymond Moody. I've known Raymond for many, many years. Probably the top of his field. His field is near-death experience. It's a wild one. It'll be a wild show. Coming up next.

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1: It is indeed. My guest coming up, Dr. Raymond Moody, is probably the great-grandfather of this whole near-death experience thing. He wrote the book, you may recall, Life After Life. Remember that? And many others. So, coming up in a moment, Raymond Moody is the foremost expert on the phenomenon of near-death experience, as well as a compelling lecturer on the subjects of evocation of the deceased, cult activities, out-of-body experiences, and the paranormal, and the relationship of the paranormal to the performing arts and the interconnections between humor and health. Humor and health. Laugh and live. He's appeared on several national television programs as an expert guest about these subjects. He holds both a Ph.D. from the University of Virginia and M.D. from the Medical College of Georgia. An award-winning author and scholar, Dr. Moody received the World Humanitarian Award in Denmark in 1988, as well as a bronze medal in the Human Relations category at the New York Film Festival for the movie version of Life After Life. An impassioned researcher, Dr. Moody first became interested in the phenomenon of near-death experiences during his medical training. How about that? Early on, since that time, he has written 7 books about the subject and created the Dr. John D. Memorial Theater of the Mind, a facility that enables people to experience altered states of consciousness for the purposes of education, entertainment, and spiritual advancement. Dr. Moody, in a moment.

0: I guess it's been better than a decade that I've been interviewing Dr. Moody. Welcome to the program, Dr. Raymond Moody.
1: Well, thank you, sir. I am so happy to be back on your program, too.
0: Great to have you. Doctor, just before I got on the air tonight, I was on my hobby is ham radio, and a friend of mine is a retired physician, sort of retired. I guess he still does some surgery, I believe, as a surgeon. And we were discussing the fact that you were coming on shortwave. And he said, well, you know, he didn't scoff at the whole thing because he's encountered it several times in his career as a surgeon. He's encountered it, so he knows about it. But you know what he said? He said, you know, I can think of a number of explanations that would satisfy both the doctors who scoff at this and the people that have the experiences, and both of them could be telling the truth. Mm-hmm. Is that an attitude you find among many physicians now, or?
1: Bart, I really think it depends very much on, you know, not all, there is, physicians don't speak with one voice on this, but you know, a lot of the people who think that this can be readily explained tell us that they think that what this is the terminal events of the brain, that as the oxygen is being deprived, the mind constructs these hallucinations, which really are just the biochemical and electrical events taking place under those stressful circumstances in the brain. The real difficulty that I find with that are two things. Number one, we know now very well that these same experiences of getting out of the body and seeing this light and meeting up with the relatives of the deceased take place not just to the patients who are dying, but also to the bystanders. That is, people standing around the bedside as grandma dies will tell us that as the person in the bed passes away, they themselves leave their physical bodies, say goodbye to their grandmother that they now see there in spirit form, see grandma recede into this light, and see relatives and friends of the deceased person seem to come to meet them and to have a reunion. And then, as this experience closes off, they feel themselves drawn back into their bodies and standing there beside the now deceased body of the person in the bed. There's not any question of the bystanders having any physiological distress. They're not even sick.
0: No, but again, let's go back to the person having the experience. There are physiological facts that are occurring. There are things that are occurring. The oxygen deprivation is real, and there are changes going on in the brain. So
1: yes,
0: from,
1: sir,
0: purely medical perspective, doctor, what would the expectation be?
1: Well, I think that, you know, before I went to medical school, I had philosophy training. I got my PhD in philosophy. And the real difficulty here is what's called the mind-body problem. And that is that we just don't really have any idea how the mind is related to the body. I mean, this is not in any way to denigrate the neurophysiological research and so on. I mean, obviously there are correlations, but the real problem philosophically is that we just can't comprehend how all of these physiological events relate to consciousness. Even if we had a complete map of every single biochemical event taking place in the brain, that still doesn't add up to our inner experience of consciousness. There is still an unfathomable gap there, and that's what we call the mind-body problem. You know, it's very easy for people, especially I think in the early stages of their career, to fall prey to what's called epiphenomenalism. And epiphenomenalism is the point of view that what we experience in, as consciousness is just a sort of an illusion, and that the real, where the action is, the reality is the brain process, the electrical and chemical events taking place in the brain.
0: All right,
1: and
0: I'm sorry, if I could just ask one question before I forget it, and that is, I've heard that it's possible to create this near-death experience, this separation from the body experience, with electrical stimulation to certain part of the brain, is that true?
1: Yes, and not just by various kinds of brain stimulation, but also, as the shamans knew, by all sorts of other techniques as well. Even gazing into a mirror will do it. You know, the many shamans catapulted themselves over into other realms of reality by mirror gazing, or as with the Cherokee, gazing into clear ponds and lakes and so on, or conditions of sensory deprivation, or sometimes just spontaneously. You know, it's a fairly common experience, apparently, for astronomers standing at, and gazing into the interstellar reaches through their telescopes to have out-of-body experiences, or performing artists playing.
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0: Welcome to Nigh Underground, bringing you Art Bell classics all the way from the high desert. 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And now, Art Bell.
1: I think that this is all going to remain a question mark. I mean, I'm not putting down the people who do these kinds of various kinds of experiments where they induce these experiences.
2: Well, none of it invalidates anyway. My friend the doctor had one more thing to say to me. He said, of all the people that I've had contact with as a physician who had this experience, one thing I can tell you for sure, it had a profound and lasting effect. It changed their lives.
1: There you go. And that's the most intriguing part of this to me. I mean, it's really fascinating to see this, how this this experience continues to unfold in their lives, even decades and decades later.
2: That's right.
1: The first person I ever talked with personally who had such an experience was in 1965. It was Dr. George Ritchie, who was then a psychiatry professor at the University of Virginia, and I was a third-year philosophy major at UVA at that time.
2: Mm-hmm.
1: 3 years before that, I had read an identical account in Plato's Republic, which is how I first got interested in this, and then when I heard it 3 years later from Dr. Ritchie, I realized that it was not just an ancient Greek phenomenon. And so I've been following Dr. Ritchie now for 40 years, and in all that time, I can just absolutely say without any hesitation that he remains the finest person I've ever known in my life, and obviously profoundly moved by this experience decades and decades after it happened.
2: Well, to get you sort of re-aimed in your career in this direction, it must have taken a very profound experience of somebody's or that you were part of to move you this way.
1: Yes, it has been, although as I reflect on my career, really all of the major things in my career were pretty much set back in 1962 when I took a really fascinating course on the ancient Greek classics and learned all about these oracles of the dead, the institutions in ancient Greece where people went to actually call up the spirits of the deceased, and read Plato's reflections about near-death experiences and so on, and just sort of continued to trace those lines of thought out throughout my career, and have become really, as happens to most scholars, I think, increasingly baffled about this. I mean, one of the easiest things for me to say is I don't know.
2: All right. Well, having said that, it's been quite a while since we talked to you last. What are the new developments in the near-death world? There must have been quite some numbers since we last spoke. Experiments are ongoing. The experiences are ongoing. What's new?
1: You know, I think that the thing that's come out in recent years because of changes in our population has been the rise of a tidal wave, really, of these empathic death experiences, experiences where the people standing beside the bed say that they have the same experience that we know of now as the near-death experience.
2: That's a new one to me. How common is it?
1: Art, I think that these probably now are just as common as near-death experiences, maybe even more so. The first one I heard was in 1972 from one of my own professors of medicine who said that her mother collapsed and had a cardiac arrest right in front of her, and she vigorously tried to resuscitate her mother, and her mother did pass away. But she said from her experience, she... as her mother died, she actually got out of her own body, looked down, saw her own body standing beside her mother's now deceased body, trying to resuscitate it. To use her exact words, I was trying to get my bearings.

0: she said, and looked around, saw her own mother, again to use her word, now in spirit form, there beside her, said her goodbyes to her mother, saw her mother's spirit recede off into the distance toward this light, saw relatives and friends, some of them she recognized as friends of her mother's who had died, others she didn't know, but she surmised they had been friends or relatives of her mother's who had died before she was even born, and saw them all, after this reunion, be sort of drawn back into this aperture, as she said, a bright light beaming from it. She said as this aperture closed, it closed like the lens of a camera does, spiraling down. And then she found herself there beside the body of her now deceased mother. I think probably in 1972 those were quite rare. When I went to medical school in 72, the practice we all fell into, because this is what everybody did, was that when the patient was dying, the doctors and nurses would come in and we would sort of usher the family out under the theory that this would be too overwhelming for them.
1: Of course.
0: Nowadays, in the intervening 30 years, it's changed entirely, and it's much more common that the doctors and nurses make themselves scarce
1: and the family
0: encourage the family to be there.
1: Okay.
0: And that, coupled together with the fact that the baby boomers are now losing their parents in huge numbers,
1: that's right,
0: and are there at the bedside when this happens, I think it's bringing around a tidal wave of these things.
1: Okay, that's a good answer. But just if you want to guess for me, you're welcome to guess. Mm-hmm. What does this suggest about the nature of the event itself? In other words, is it a local event that perhaps has some sort of field or some sort of area of influence that goes beyond the immediate area of the person dying?
0: Maybe so, maybe so. And, you know, I mean, having been there at the bedside of a lot of patients as they passed away, and including now quite a number of my own relatives, definitely there is a sense in which something very extraordinary and even indescribable goes on. It does feel like some sort of opening takes place. And, and you know, once in a while things happen at the bedside of a dying person that just really they don't make a bit of sense. For example, time after time you see cases where patients are terminally ill, they're just withering away, they lapse into obtundation, they become unconscious. Looks like everyone standing around just assumes that they'll never see grandma again, and yet the breathing and the heartbeat goes on sometimes for days on end. Everybody assumes that they'll never have any conscious contact with this person again.
1: Right.
0: And then everybody's just kind of waiting for their heart to stop beating. And suddenly, grandma sits up in the bed. If you have seen this, and I'm sure a lot of listeners have actually seen this, you will know what I'm talking about when I say they seem more alive than alive. It's absolutely uncanny.
1: I have heard over the years of this moment of absolute lucidity just
0: yes.
1: before death. That's what you're talking about.
0: Yes. It even has a name. It's called fey, F-E-Y. If you look up in the dictionary, it's a state of heightened awareness that portends imminent death. And they call their relatives together. They can even give a message to everybody standing around the bedside.
1: Is there any physiological explanation for this?
0: Not that I know of. I mean, you know, it's easy for people to say, oh, there's a sudden surge of adrenaline and the neurotransmitters and all. But the question is, how do we know? I mean, it's. I think that people are so threatened by this in a way that they're naturally drawn to throw some sort of explanation at it. As I said, I don't know. I'm just, to me, one thing that's so curious about this, and again, I'm sure that lots and lots of people who work in hospices and with the terminally ill will know exactly what I'm talking about this, that it seems that they almost light up. There's almost a glow that comes from them. So 10 years ago or so, a guy from Australia came all the way from Australia.
1: Doctor, hold that story. We'll get right back to it. We're at a break point here at the bottom of the hour. Faye, that moment of absolute lucidity. Fascinating stuff from a fascinating man. Dr. Raymond Moody, foremost researcher on near death in the world. From the high desert in the midst of the night, which is where we belong. Of course, this is Coast to Coast AM. Good morning.

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1: It is indeed an honor to have the world's expert on near-death experiences, Dr. Raymond Moody, with us this night. He'll be right back.

0: this whole thing of people adjacent to those who die having an experience, and that now being mostly family members. I certainly do understand that these days the doctors and healthcare professionals, toward the last, do tend to perhaps evaporate in terminal cases, allowing the family close by. So now, of course, the families are reporting these kinds of experiences where they were not previously, simply because most of them were not present. As the doctor said, they tend to be ushered away. But to me, that would mean that the healthcare professionals, the doctors, the nurses, the ones who were there for the most part during the last moments of a person's life, would have had those experiences and perhaps didn't report them? Or do you think, doctor, just before we get back to the story you were telling, do you think that they simply became immune to them in some way, by blocking them in some way? In other words, not wanting to have them.
1: You know, back in the 70s, I actually heard quite a number of stories from doctors who told me precisely that, that they had all sorts of experiences like that when patients died, including seeming to see the person leave the body.
0: Huh.
1: And yeah, I heard this quite a bit back in the 70s, both from doctors and nurses.
0: Did any of them report they were able to block them in any way? In other words, become professionally detached to the point that they were not affected?
1: I don't remember ever hearing anyone say that. As a matter of fact, I remember a very nice oncologist I met back in about 1973 or 4, telling me that he had made it a routine that when his patient passed away, he would stay in the room with them for about 30 minutes or so, talking with them.
0: Really?
1: Because he had no idea whether these near-death experiences he had heard were, quote, real, unquote, or not.
0: Yes.
1: But rather that he was convinced that at least from the perspective of the patient, something was still going on, and so he would stay around with people to comfort them. You know, I think as in any other profession, there are all kinds of different personalities, and to some people this would be very threatening, but you know, in our society there's a certain tendency, I think, to villainize doctors and so on. But some of the kindest and most sensitive people I've known in the course of my life have been physicians. After all, that's why most of them go into medicine, is that they want to help people. And I've heard quite a number of reports like this from physicians. You know, Art, one thing I hear all the time is that, poor Dr. Moody, he suffered under the medical profession. You know, they tried to drum him out of the medical profession because of this research and so on. And that makes a really great story, so much so I wish it was true almost, but because my wife says that I do have a little bit of a martyr complex. But in the reality, when I went to medical school in 72, I had already been researching this for years. And so since I went the PhD in philosophy route, some of my friends that I'd grown up with were ahead of me in medical school. Some of them were residents and so on. So by the time I entered medical school in September of 72, my friends had spread the word among the faculty that this student coming in September was doing this research.
0: Oh, no. And they knew about it ahead of time?
1: Well, as a matter of fact, yes. And within 2 weeks, Art, I can sit here and remember 8 professors that went out of their way. There probably were more, but I remember 8 went out of their way to contact me and to say either, thank God you're doing this research because I had this experience myself, or the others said, thank God you're doing this research, because I've seen this with my patients, and I'm really curious.
0: Gee, I would have thought the opposite. I would have thought they'd have made the life of a young medical student who believed this kind of thing totally miserable.
1: Well, you know, like I said, that's a better story. But the fact is quite otherwise. Matter of fact, just very shortly after I got to medical school, Claude Starr Wright, who was one of my hematology professors, as I recall, he was the first one to telephone me and came over to my house to see me and talk about this, because a lot of physicians were seeing this right after Life After Life was published in 1975. I started getting letters from all over the country from physicians who had been finding this among their own patients. So
0: sure.
1: The techniques of cardiopulmonary resuscitation were so widely available at that time that this was just happening to lots and lots of people.
0: All right. I didn't want to take you away from your story, the Australian story altogether. So,
1: yes, talking about this man who came to see me from Australia, and what had happened to him was that his wife, they had been married many, many years, had a terrible illness, and she was just withering away. And one day, He was going to go out to the store for a few minutes, and so he just went into sat beside his wife who was in bed, and he said that she was transformed. She seemed healthier than he had ever seen her before, and so of course at this point he concluded, oh my God, she's getting better. She's going to live through this, and they had a very heartfelt conversation.
0: Was it Faye?
1: Yeah, absolutely. That she was right there on the verge of death, and so he went out of the house expecting that, you know, that his wife was going to recover.
0: Yes.
1: And when she came back, when he came back a few minutes ago later, she had passed away. And so just before death, there's this dramatic turnaround, and as he was describing this to me, I wish I could portray for you the look that he had on his face. He said that as he reflected on this incident subsequently, he said, I felt at that point, he said, that she already had one foot on the other side.
0: Mm-hmm.
1: Yeah, so this is very dramatic and very memorable, and I'm sure, quite sure, that lots and lots of people who are listening to us tonight can relate experiences like this from their own families and so on.
0: There's no doubt about it. What about near-death experiences of people who have attempted suicide? Are they in any way different?
1: No, they're not. And the person who's an expert on this is Dr. Bruce Grayson of the University of Virginia, who, like me, has interviewed thousands of patients with near-death experiences, beginning...
0: Right.
1: Bruce did, in 1975 was the first case of this he found. And Bruce is an emergency psychiatrist, so in a typical week's work, he gets to interview several people who've attempted to kill themselves. And some do, and some do not have near-death experiences under these circumstances. So what Bruce did was to follow these two groups for a long period thereafter. And he found that whereas the people who did not have a near-death experience when they attempted suicide continued to have a high rate of subsequent attempts to kill themselves,
0: oh.
1: The people who did have a near-death experience had an essentially zero rate of any further attempts.
0: One other quick question. Forget suicides for a second. Of those who have near-death experiences, what percentage report an NDE of those who go into, you know, clinical arrest? What percentage actually report NDEs? It's rather small, isn't it?
1: It is rather small, interestingly. And there was a study reported in the British Journal of Medicine a few years back that did a study of, I think, 600-plus survivors of cardiac arrest in Holland,
0: yes.
1: And found, as I recall, that about 18% of them reported these experiences. But you know, an interesting thing that I have noted over the years is that there seems to me to be a tendency, whereas whereby older physicians, like people who've been in the business for a long time, tend to estimate this as higher. They, in other words, the older they get, the higher the percentage that they estimate. I talked in about 1980 with a cardiologist at St. Luke's in Denver. And what was that guy's name? It will come to me. But anyway, he was a very experienced cardiologist. And he told me that he thought that about 60% of the patients that underwent a cardiac arrest experienced something like this. Fred Schoonmaker was his name. And Fred was the kind of guy that you could naturally talk with. You know, he's just very easygoing and so on. And I think there's probably some, my guess is that patients would be less likely to talk with someone who came on as a sort of harsh and scolding figure, whereas they might be more likely to open up to someone who's more easygoing and personable. And so that's a factor that makes it, I think, essentially impossible to get a really accurate estimate.
0: I'm sure there's a lot of don't ask, don't tell philosophy here, no doubt about it. So some percentage, no doubt, just simply never report it. I can understand that. It would still have a profound effect on their lives, I'm sure. Can you describe the typical, is there a typical NDE, doctor, that you could describe, or do they vary so very much? I guess it would be interesting if more of them had similarities than not, wouldn't it?
1: Yeah, I mean, there are variations, wide variations, but they seem to be variations within limits, and that is that there's about 15 or so common elements that crop up again and again in many stories. And one person may have three or four of those things, or seven or eight, or nine or ten, or the whole spectrum of it. And it looks as though the longer a person is in a state of cardiac arrest, the more likely they seem to be to report more of these features. So it seems that the experience gets deeper the longer the cardiac arrest persists.
0: And how many of these are reported as positive versus negative?
1: Most of them are reported as positive. In this part of the experience where people say that they see their whole life portrayed around them in a panorama,
0: yes.
1: They see everything they've ever done there at once, in full color, three dimensions. And when they re-witness the events of their lives, they see them not from the perspective they had when they were doing these things, but rather they are watching themselves as a third person. And when they see themselves doing something unkind or unloving to a fellow human being,
0: yes.
1: They feel empathically the bad feelings they've brought about in this other person's life. Conversely, when they see themselves doing something loving to someone else, they feel the good feelings. And in that situation, obviously, I mean, all of us have done things that, I'm not looking forward to seeing a review of my life, let's put it that way.
0: Nor am I.
1: And so there's always unpleasant aspects of it. What people say, though, retrospectively about this panorama is that they're very glad they went through it, because it convinces them that what life is all about is trying to learn to love and to growing in wisdom. In terms of the really negative, hellish experiences, Art,
0: yes.
1: You know what
0: yes.
1: I think? I would have to refer to the work here of Dr. Bruce Grayson, who's done a special study of negative near-death experiences, and he finds, number one, that they seem distinctly rare compared to the other more positive near-death experiences that we think of, and that, secondly, there's a lot more variability to them, that they fall into three major categories. I forget the first two categories, but the third and rarest category of them is the full-blown hellish experiences.
0: Uh-huh.
1: Now, there's a certain kind of mentality. I call them the funda Christians, although they could be the funda anythings. You know, they kind of are. They kind of want there to be a lot of hellish experiences to back up their religious ideology.
0: I wonder if many of these report this life review, because I've often thought that life review is a way of causing you or making you judge yourself. And so I wonder if the hellish experience follows that life review, or if the negative ones even report a life review.
1: That would be interesting, and I think that that's a very difficult thing to figure out now, because number one, they seem distinctly rare, and number two, because as it now appears, one of the fundamentalists who wrote a very lurid book on this, with all these alleged hellish near-death experiences he had found, it looks as though he probably was making it up. At least that, I mean, he was quoted as saying someplace, well, you got to scare people to convert them and so on.
0: Yes.
1: So, and I just don't trust that information. I trust Dr. Bruce Grayson, who did a very thorough and thoughtful study on this. And he says that they occur, certainly, but they seem to be rare. But then what do you make of that? I mean, just because there are not many hellish near-death experiences, you can't infer anything about hell from it. I mean, I just don't know.
0: All right. What would be the most fascinating NDE you've ever heard? There is certainly one for me. I did one on the show with a gal named Sarah that I'll never get over for the rest of my life.
1: Uh-huh.
0: What an interview. Went on for about an hour and a half. She had every detail down. It was astounding. It just floored me when it happened. Every time I listen to it, I've listened since, it floors me. I mean, it just profoundly affected me.
1: Uh-huh.
0: How about you?
1: You know, one that I know of, or that actually I haven't talked with this woman personally. I know her ex-husband, who is a psychiatrist, but I know of this case from a friend of mine, Dr. Michael Sabom, who's a cardiologist who studies near-death experiences in Atlanta, and he has directly interviewed this woman. Her name is Pam, and some years ago, back in the 90s, Pam, who was at that time in her 30s and a very respected figure in the arts community in Atlanta, was found to have an inoperable brain aneurysm. And that is that it was in such a position that if the surgeons had gone in, it would have burst and she would have died on the table.
0: Right.
1: But the family was just not willing to accept this. So they searched and searched. And in Phoenix, they found a surgeon who was doing a radical new procedure. So they went out to Phoenix, and the following procedure was done to Pam. She was placed on a rotating operating table.
0: Oh, God.
1: She was, her body was cooled.
0: Oh, I know. I know this. Doctor, listen, we're coming
1: up to a break.
0: Yeah, that's right, we are. Oh. But all of a sudden, like a ton of bricks, it fell on me. I know who you're talking about.
1: Mm-hmm.
0: I interviewed Pam.
1: Oh, good, good.
0: So, wonderful. Hold it right there, Dr. Moody. As a matter of fact, either that case or one like it was on 60 Minutes. It's a remarkable story. Dr. Raymond Moody is my guest.
2: 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It's raining in the park.
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1: Speaking of worldwide, my guest is the worldwide expert, the world's expert, on NDEs, life after death. Whatever it is that happens as we approach the door of death, we'll be right back.

0: The story you're about to hear is just astounding. I mean, try and imagine an aneurysm in the brain. That's like, I don't know, it's like a blood vessel that in one part has sort of weakened and turned into a balloon, getting thinner and thinner as it expands. And of course, when it explodes, which is what an aneurysm can do, well, then you're dead. The brain floods with blood, I guess, and you're dead. Well, Pam had an aneurysm, an inoperable aneurysm. Doctor?
1: And so, the family found a surgeon in Phoenix who did a radically new procedure. They took Pam out to Phoenix, and she was put on a rotating operating table, and her body was progressively cooled until she became extremely hypothermic, very low body temperature. And then they stopped her heart.
0: Stopped her heart.
1: They took the top of her head off and then rotated the table so that she was upside down, and they drained all the blood from her body.
0: All the blood out of her body.
1: That's
0: so
1: right.
0: So obviously then everything's shut down. Brainwave flat.
1: That's right.
0: Isn't that right?
1: That's right.
0: And no heart pumping, no blood in the body, all the blood out of the body. This person is...
1: Yes, by the criteria that I learned in medical school, certainly.
0: She was dead. Very dead.
1: Yep. And so then, of course, since there's no pressure in the arteries anymore, then they could go in and they could take that aneurysm and repair it. And then once they did that...
0: Without the blood, it would deflate like a balloon.
1: That's right.
0: And so then there it just deflated, and I guess they can clip it out, sew it up?
1: That's right. No more danger of hemorrhage. So that's what they did.
0: How long did that take?
1: You know, I don't remember.
0: Well, I do. About 40 minutes
1: about
0: total.
1: About 40 minutes.
0: So this woman was dead, in effect, clinically, in every way you could measure.
1: Well,
0: For 40 minutes.
1: Yeah, you know, I talked with her husband about this in Winston-Salem, and he was marveling about it. And I said, well, you know, that means that by the criteria you and I learned, she was dead. And he said, yep, dead as a doornail. And so then they sewed the top of her head back on, put her body back horizontally, began to reinfuse the blood into her body, gradually warming her up.
0: Uh-huh.
1: When her body got to a certain temperature, they restarted her heart, and she came back to life and is vibrantly alive.
0: My God.
1: And with this incredible story of passing out of her body, relating conversations that went on during the surgery, she told Michael Sabon, my friend in Atlanta, who interviewed her about this, that she was describing how certain tools they used in the surgery looked, and she described one as looking like an electric toothbrush. And you know, cardiologists are not heart surgeons, so Michael, being a cardiologist, listened to this, and to him it didn't ring true. He just didn't believe the part about the electric toothbrush. But anyway, he got in touch with the with the heart surgeon in Phoenix, who sent him a photograph back of the instrumentation used, and there was that instrument that looked like the electric toothbrush. And so Pam describes this voyage out of her body, went into this other realm, was escorted back down through this tunnel or passageway by an uncle, as I recall, and then came back into her body and is fully alive. I saw an interview with the surgeon who did this procedure, and he obviously was just quite incomprehending and startled by what she said, and as the interview made it appear, certainly, just couldn't comprehend how this could be. As I myself can't comprehend how it could be.
0: I can't comprehend any of it. I can't grasp any of it. Where was she for 40 minutes? Where was Pam?
1: That's right. Yeah, or, you know, it just really doesn't stack up. I mean, I've heard other things. There are just so many.
0: I'll tell you what. Let me hold you there for a second. I've got kind of a special personal line. Somebody, a doctor, sent me a quick computer message, and I'm very, very tempted to bring him on with you for just a second. Tom, are you there? Tom is a physician, right, Tom?
2: I'm an emergency physician in Washington State.
0: An emergency physician in Washington State. For how long, Tom?
2: 23 years.
0: 23 years. And you have something you want to say?
2: I'm a board-certified emergency physician, and I've been doing this for a very long time, and have attended the deaths of an awful lot of people, and I can't believe that the story that your guest just told sort of meshes in with the story that happened to me. I was in the emergency department late one evening when a woman had a cardiac arrest at a restaurant, and she had completely collapsed, was unresponsive, and they called the ambulance. The ambulance drove down about six or eight blocks, caught an elevator up, the service elevator up to where she was at, and when they found her, she was completely unresponsive and in ventricular fibrillation. There's no blood flow to her brain at all. And when they arrived at the scene, they put a breathing tube in her and gave her some electric shocks, and her heart started breathing. And it was about 5 minutes. It was at the very, very very longest that people who suffer this kind of event come back with any kind of meaningful intellectual activity.
0: Right.
2: She was way out there. When she arrived in the emergency department about 15 minutes later, she was, for all practical purposes, next to brain dead. If you imagine your house with all the lights on, it's a normal person. There was one bathroom light on. I mean, it was that little tiny thing that you plug into the electric switch. That was all that was left. She had a gag reflex, if you pulled on the endotracheal tube, and there was no other response in her. She was admitted to the intensive care unit and cared for and eventually discharged from the hospital. And I sort of lost follow-up on this lady. About a year later, I was in the emergency department. There was this perky red lady complaining of some chest problems on the stretcher, and I walked in and introduced myself. We had a little chat, and then I went back and looked at her old records. And there was this record of this lady who had had this horrible cardiac arrest and was next to brain dead when I admitted her to the hospital. And I said, my God, how did things go after your cardiac arrest?
0: Mm-hmm.
2: And she said, well, they couldn't get me through the kitchen.
0: They couldn't get me through the kitchen?
2: They couldn't get me through the kitchen. And I go, what? It says, all I remember about my cardiac arrest was that they couldn't get me through the kitchen. And as there are things that happen, there's serendipitous events, and at the very same time that this lady was in the emergency department on her second visit, the medic who had resuscitated her in that restaurant was in my lounge eating dinner. And I asked him to come over and explain this situation. He goes, oh my God, we could not get in. He didn't hear me talk with her.
0: Right.
2: This is a completely unrelated event. I said, Wayne, what happened to this lady at this arrest at the restaurant a year ago? And he goes, oh, we couldn't get her through the kitchen. The hallways in the kitchen, through the winding corridors, through those tables, you couldn't get the stretcher through the kitchen. And
0: no.
2: They jammed their stretcher in the kitchen. They couldn't get her out through the kitchen.
0: No way she could have known that.
2: But no way she could have known it. And here these two independent people corroborate this story that they couldn't get her through the kitchen.
0: Well, there you go.
2: Yep. There you go.
0: So thank you, doctor. Thank you very much. There is one, Dr. Moody, from another physician. There's no way. I mean, somebody whose heart has stopped.
1: Well, you know, I remain baffled by this. You know, I've had all kinds of experiences in my medical practice, certainly not as much experience with resuscitations as I'm sure Tom has had, although a lot of that, even with the resuscitations, but primarily most of the people I've taken care of were terminally ill people that we didn't resuscitate. And even in situations like that, some astonishing things happened. There, one event occurred years ago now that I just still scratch my head and just marvel. Basically, this is still a very personal story that I can't divulge everything about it, but let's put it this way. I was dealing with a terminal patient and was seeing him in his house, and didn't know this man that well. I knew some of the family members, but I didn't know this man that well. He certainly didn't know any personal details about my life. And on this one day that I was going to see him, I had this gosh-awful, entirely personal, and this is the part I can't relate, but it just something that I was working on then. It was totally unrelated to this case of this man. But it was just a problem that was just gosh-awful and unique to me. This was a very unique kind of situation and a problem that had come up in my personal life, not in my professional life.
0: Yes.
1: And I was just worried to death, worried sick about this all day. Well, that evening, I went over to this person's house, and when I walked in the door, his daughter came up and she said, "We just can't figure it out." She said, "All day he's been going on and on about," and then she said, "my exact problem that was bugging me that day." Now, you know, I mean, I'm sure many, many other physicians could share similar things with you. It's I mean, and there's not really any way, I think, within the current logic that we use of computing this or figuring these things out. But certainly when they happen to you, they're quite, I mean, they are life-changing.
0: Oh, yes.
1: This happened well over 10 years ago now, this thing I'm talking about, and I still think about it almost every day. It's absolutely bewildering to me.
0: Doctor, do you think there is any difference in the number of NDEs that occur to people who are anticipating death versus those who get into some sort of flash accident? And I'm asking this for, I hope, an obvious reason. If you're anticipating death in our modern day, we've had so much on the air in the media about NDEs that one might imagine a person would have an expectation built up, or even certainly be thinking very hard about the possibility of an afterlife as they near their death. They know it's coming. They know they've got a fatal disease or whatever, versus somebody who, kaboom, gets into an accident, didn't see it coming, didn't even give it a moment's thought, and there it is.
1: Art, I don't know, but I will say one thing about it, about that, is that you know, back in the 60s and early 70s, when I was interviewing people, I had a sort of clear field, as it was, because there wasn't really any publicity till the mid-70s.
0: Right.
1: I had a long period of time when I had people who had never heard of this. And in 2005, when this has been so publicized, I think you and I, being people who follow the media, I mean, you're talking to a 2 or 3 hour CNN, at 2 or 3 hour a day CNN man here.
0: Yes.
1: You know,
0: me too.
1: So we follow the news and we see what's going on, and so we naturally assume that that people more, you know, are like us. But what I have learned in my practice really is that that doesn't seem to be a very accurate assumption.
0: Okay.
1: Not too long ago, I worked with some cardiologists who had a practice of, and because of their cardiology practice, basically it was mostly, you know, sort of well-off middle-aged men, business people, who in their practice, who, you know, had the typical midlife or, you know, 70 and into their 70s, heart attack, and had spent their whole life sort of preoccupied with their business and the workaday world and so on, and suddenly would have this cardiac arrest and then have these experiences. Well, they had, one of their patients had a dramatic experience like this, which brought it to the attention of these cardiologists. So I was living not too far away from where their practice was, so they would call me when they got interested in this, and they would call me occasionally when they had patients who had this sort of experience. And I was just fascinated that these people who were quite well off and you would think to be very informed, certainly very intelligent and accomplished people, didn't have a clue about this. I mean, yeah, they would just be flabbergasted when I would do my interview and so on, and they would say, well, doctor, have you ever heard anything like this before? And I would assure them that, oh, well, yes, I mean, this is quite, you know, this is exactly the kind of story I've heard from thousands of people. And even though at that time there had been abundant publicity about it, these people just hadn't heard of it. So I think that you and I, because of our habits, probably tend to think, sort of to overestimate the degree of awareness that people have of this.
0: Well, perhaps so. But in this modern day, as people approach death, surely the thoughts of whether it's really all over or whether something else...
1: Oh, that part, yes. I mean, and that goes back to antiquity. You know, I remember in the very first few pages or so of Plato's Republic, there's this same story that certainly as people age, when they get into their 60s and so on, and they can, they begin to think, it really does, then they really start thinking about this in a very deep way.
0: Well, of course, more is gone than is to go. That's clear. So do you have any advice for those of us who are now getting on in age and have to begin thinking about things like this?
1: Well, one thing I want to say is a sad thing is that it's kind of like when it's the 11th hour and it's a race against time. Well, that's not the the ideal circumstance for logical thinking.
0: No.
1: Plus, and especially as we both know in that sort of circumstance, people get very vulnerable to charlatans. I mean, you and I both know that there are plenty of people around who will give people the answers, right?
0: I mean,
1: you're like, oh, well, you know, I want to know whether there's a life after death. Well, sure, buddy, I've got the answers for you here. And of course, that's a very hazardous situation. You know, actually, Art, something that I have been working on, actually, it's my oldest continuous work. It goes back to 1963 was when I started working on it. I have been working out a whole new kind of logic, and I do think actually that it's possible for people, and especially maybe people who are of older age, because you know, when I went to college back in '62.
0: I'm sorry, it's possible for them to what?
1: To really get closer to the truth about this. You know, I've been telling you for years, I think that when somebody says, oh, I've got scientific evidence of life after death, that's bogus. But I do think that we're on the verge of having a whole new way of thinking about this that actually will make it possible to think out this and to get closer to the truth.
0: Maybe one day a scientific explanation will be possible. Dr. Raymond Moody is my guest. I wonder what that would do to the world, don't you, if science said, we've got it, we've got the proof, there is life after death. What would that do to the world?

0: 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The first-time caller line is area code 775-727-1222. 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
1: Boy, I'll tell you, if a woman can be dead in every clinical manner for 40 minutes and then come back with a big story, if people can tell us about not being able to get through a kitchen door when their heart was stopped, no blood was moving, well, all of these things mean we don't know a lot about the brain. We certainly don't know much about the process of death itself. In fact, that alone is pretty scary. What if when we die, we don't intellectually die right away? What if we are aware of things around us for quite a while after they've zipped up the bag? That's something to

0: if patients know what's going on while their heart stopped and while the blood's not moving and the brain's not being nourished, then that means we just don't understand all that much about death and the process of death and what really is death. I mean, we define it in a certain way, but what if we're wrong, doctor?
1: Well, you know, I think we probably are wrong. I mean, by definition, the big mysteries of existence are big mysteries. And, to me, it just seems rather foolhardy for anybody to think that that they would have a clear notion about that. I mean, let's hypothesize that there is some kind of life after death, then at the very minimum, we can sort of imagine that it's a transformation of some kind that's far more dramatic than we have ever experienced.
0: Yes.
1: While we're alive. Even just unimaginable. So, in a way, all bets are off. I mean, even the people who've come very close to death, about the most common thing they tell us is that they just don't have any words to describe what they went through. And they also say that time and space, as you and I appreciate it, evaporate at that point, so that they find themselves in a timeless, spaceless existence that they can't even describe.
0: I'm curious. After all the work, years of work that and research that you've put into this area, have you come to the point, honestly, that you can tell me that you're very comfortable that when you die, there is an existence that goes beyond that physical death? Are you certain of that now, doctor, in the way a religious person is comforted?
1: I am absolutely not. Now,
0: no.
1: I will say this, that number one, I think there's three ways that people have to settle this question for themselves, which is the biggest question of all.
0: Of
1: is
0: course.
1: There life after death?
0: You bet.
1: Some people say that they have faith that determines it for them. I respect those people, but I'm not in that category. Other people have had some experience, like a near-death experience, that settles it for them, and I respect that group, but I'm not in that category. The only path left to me is reason. And the
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0: 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And now, Art Bell.
1: The rules, you're going to get the same answer that the bank does or that the computer does or whatever. And that's the point of reason, that it gives us a legitimate answer, but the legitimacy comes from following the rules. So often, in this case of the looking into the question of life after death, people want to say, oh, yes, you know, I'm being scientific about it or whatever. But really, all they're trying to do is to make the outcome positive. And so then they fudge. And so that makes it's like they're deceiving themselves. I mean, I honestly don't know. But I think this, and I think there's hope. And the hope that I think there is that I do think that there's a way to bridge. The logic that we use is not adequate to the question. But I think that there is a way of bridging and extending logic into a new realm that will get us closer to the answer. That much I'm convinced of. But this is the trick with that, and that is that most of the people who are interested in, they think that they're interested in the question of life after death, what it really boils down to is that they want to hear inspiring stories. Mm. And you love stories, I love stories. And you know, I've heard thousands of these things, and I hope I hear thousands more. I love stories.
2: Of course, I love stories.
1: But the fact is, the stories will never
2: be enough.
1: No amount of stories will ever get us to that point of certainty about life after death. And so that's the real question, that I think that improvement can occur. We can get a lot closer to the answer, but that it's going to take conceptual reasoning rather than just this.
2: All right, well, science is pushing forward very, very quickly. One of the things I said at the bottom of the last hour was, you know, how would it affect the world? If science suddenly came to some sort of absolute conclusive answer, who knows what it might be, but in some way did determine that there is life after death, did something or had a communication with the dead or something that was irrefutable, that proved to the world that, indeed, there is an existence following the physical one, what that would do to the world?
1: Well, you know, maybe one of the reasons that we don't know is that if we can imagine that situation, that maybe it would dissolve the barrier between the worlds. I mean, suppose that we did have some sort of system of reason that could give us a sure answer.
2: Yes.
1: Then maybe that would dissolve the very distinction. I mean, it would be kind of embarrassing to sit around and go through your daily activities with the certain knowledge in your head that there's another dimension. You know, I mean, then it would kind of like we would be aware that our current existence is dreamlike, which it is anyway.
2: So is it necessary for the world to function to not be able to answer that question?
1: You know, I've often puzzled about that very thing. It may be that there's something deep within us that people really don't want to know whether there's life after death, because if they realize that if they did know, then it would make this whole existence we're in kind of illusory.
2: Yeah. You've got a kind of an interesting segment in the questions lined up to ask you, and that is, I guess you did work with criminally insane people, and you've got something on serial killers and mass murderers. What mm-hmm. what do you know about them? How do they fit into this?
1: Well, I did. I worked for a while in a maximum security unit art for the criminally insane, dealing with paranoid schizophrenic killers and mass murderers and occasional serial killers.
2: Yes.
1: The schizophrenics and so on, I mean, you could kind of understand that because it's as though they're in a dream. I mean, I think it was Jung who said the schizophrenic is a dreamer awake. Huh. And you know, to them, they weren't killing an innocent person. They were killing

0: the communist, you know, who was chasing them or whatever,
1: right,
0: in their minds. But the serial killers, that was very tough because, you know, most of them are sociopaths, and you can't really tell what's going on with them because they will just... they will just try to figure out what they think you want to hear, and then they'll feed it back to you.
1: Really?
0: So you can never get a sense of a real person operating, with a sociopath. And so for that very reason, I mean, they're very enigmatic. I could never figure out what was going on, if anything, inside a sociopath.
1: So in other words, they're serial killers are a blank to you.
0: Yeah. I mean, you can get certain kinds of things, obviously, about them. I mean, obviously, they get a sexual thrill from the killing. Because, you know, they often have an orgasm at the point they kill the person and that sort of thing. And so to them, the act of killing is sexualized. but there's no real honesty to them. I mean, as I say, they just try to read you and then to manipulate you to feed back to you what they sense that you want to hear so that you don't have a sense of a real person. It's interesting that in all those years I never really met in that environment. I mean, serial killers, you just don't know what to make of them. But of the paranoid schizophrenic killers and that sort of thing and the mass murderers, I never met up with anybody in that circumstance that I felt was evil, per se. I mean... most of these things, we all understand, for example, what resentment is. And a lot of these guys, the mass murderers, it was just that resentments had built up to such a degree that one day they just sort of exploded. And, you know, I guess we've all exploded and we've all had resentments, so we can all kind of imagine what that would be like. Evil is not something I even encountered in a forensic psychiatry situation.
1: That's
0: although
1: fascinating.
0: Certainly in other aspects of life, you see it going on.
1: But in the cell blocks where mass murderers are locked up, serial killers, those kinds of people, you find them very hard to read. In other words, they're just trying to tell you what you want to hear, but not really explain what they feel.
0: That's right. That's how it is, not just with serial killers, but sociopaths in general. First of all, they are all very talkative, usually, and they're very charming. That's why a serial killer can get to their victims, because they're so charming that they can get the person right in the car with them and so on. And people think they're very nice people and so on often.
1: Well, I guess that's why a program like mine does so well, dealing in the paranormal, dealing in all these kinds of things. These are things people want to know about. They really do. Certainly, the people in this audience, for the most part, really are curious about this type of thing. And that leads us into investigations of the paranormal generally and things that cannot be explained. Oh, by the way, I've been asking a lot of guests lately. I found this wonderful show on TV called Medium. Have you seen it yet?
0: I haven't. No, I haven't.
1: Nobody's seen it. Everybody
0: has. Haven't.
1: All right, well,
0: really
1: it's one you've got to catch. It's called Medium, and it's extremely well done. Mm-hmm. What is your view of mediums in general?
0: Well, now, first of all, I've known a number of people in my life, ladies in the neighborhood. You know, I mean, the kind of people who live down the street and who have this kind of uncanny, incomprehensible talent of being able to tell you things. And as long as it's in the neighborhood and that kind of, and these are very unobtrusive people who just a few people know about the talent and so on. That's
1: yes.
0: One thing. That is genuinely baffling to me, Art. I've seen things, people like that do things that I just can't imagine what's happening.
1: I've seen it too. And I have very occasionally I had an experience or so with things that are just completely inexplicable.
0: Yep.
1: And so they do exist.
0: Yep, that's right. And then on the other hand, there are the performers. I mean, you and I both know you can go down to the magic shop.
1: Oh, yes.
0: And you can buy a book that can tell you how to do this and make people absolutely convinced that you have supernatural powers. And that part, I mean, I think that one thing I always tell people, and the practical way it comes up with me is this. I do a lot of grief counseling. And so from time to time I have people come to me and they say, well, should I go to a medium? And I say, I mean, you know, and that is, then people are putting themselves into your hands. I mean, you have to make a real, real thoughtful judgment. And this is what I tell people. I say, well, if you're going to do it, then you sort of owe it to yourself to read up on how some of these things can be produced by trickery.
1: Uh-huh.
0: So I always tell people, if you want to do it, arm yourself first with information about how it can be done fraudulently, because there are all sorts of ways. You know, one of the ways that's not very often talked about in the public domain, I've noticed, is that the fraudulent mediums work together, even though on the outside they may be kind of like the professional wrestling, acting as though they're bitter enemies and so on.
1: Yes.
0: They actually work together, and it's been known since antiquity. The people who worked in the Greek oracles knew that the average person who goes to an oracle is going to show up at another oracle within the next year or two.
1: But isn't it, from this point of view, Doctor, isn't it a legitimate occupation? In other words, a medium who perhaps may not be telling the truth or may be using some sort of trickery. In a way, they are grief counselors, aren't they?
0: Yes, yes. I mean, it does. It yes, yes. and even, I think, some of the ones who... And I just, first of all, one thing I learned in my forensic work is, you know, I mean, I can't make any judgments about anybody else's motivation. I mean, you know, I remember a judge asked me one time something about somebody's motivation. And I said, you know, Judge, I mean, here I am 40 years old. I can't even make a good judgment about my own motivation on most things. And, you know, he looked at me and he said, Dr. Moody, that's the wisest answer I've ever heard from an expert witness.
1: Uh-huh.
0: And so, you know, I mean, I wouldn't want to make a judgment about anybody's motivation, but the fact is, these things can be done by trickery, and so it just naturally, people who consult mediums, I think, ought to really investigate this and become educated on it before trying it out.
1: All right, so you're not saying baloney.
0: No. I mean, I was saying I don't know. I mean, I've seen things that I don't understand, and I also know that some things can be done by trickery, so that the wise person ought to consult, really become educated before.
1: All right, how do you do that? Are there any books you recommend to people?
0: I think reading a wide array of books on it, books by people who've investigated mediums, books by mediums, magic books that give the simple step-by-step instructions on how to do it. You know, I had a really interesting experience about 10 years ago, or so, 8 or 10 years ago, down in Florida, Art. I was in a lecture, and I gave somebody from the audience asked a question about psychics.
1: Mm-hmm.
0: And I gave a similar sort of thing that I'm telling you about, that, you know, people ought to be careful because it can be done by trickery, but certainly we've all had experiences where we seem to know in some weird way what somebody else was thinking, and just being as I'm being now. Well, afterwards, they had a reception for me, and I was sitting in the reception, and this young woman, she was early 30s, as you could tell just by looking at her, and just from her whole demeanor, you could tell that she was a professional person from her vocabulary and the way
1: sure.
0: she presented herself. You know, like looked like a businesswoman.
1: Sure.
0: So she was really got on my case. She said, oh, you know, I went to the psychic, and he told me absolutely these things. There's no way he could have known it, and blah, blah, blah, and so on. And so I said, well, now, just a minute here. And I put my hands over my face, and I sort of, you know, leaned down, and I said, I just don't understand this. I just don't understand this, but I'm sitting in your office or in the place you work, and I'm pulling out your middle desk drawer, and I'm looking down here in the right-hand corner, and it looks to me like there's some little packages of McDonald's or Burger King mustard or ketchup or something like that. And that woman, I mean, Art, it was just like she bowed, like her head bobbed, and she sort of bowed. And I know from, as a psychiatrist,
1: you knew you had her.
0: Absolutely. That I could have said at that point, hop on my bus, we're joining your, my cult.
1: And she'd have been right
0: California.
1: There.
0: She would have been right there.
1: All right,
0: but
1: Dr. Moody.
0: I told her.
1: Dr. Moody,
0: yes.
1: Hold that. We'll be right back. From the high desert, Dr. Raymond Moody is my guest. How about you? A few little ketchups down there?

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1: Indeed so. My guest, Dr. Raymond Moody, the world's expert on NDEs. Shelley from Vancouver, BC, Canada writes, "Hey Art, Medium is a fantastic show. Best thing on TV right now, in my humble opinion. I watch it every week. Did you know it's based loosely, probably, on a real medium in Arizona?" And I know that's true. And you know what? I would very much like to interview that particular medium. And, you know, in the show, she's just kind of an average housewife in the employ of a district attorney's office, because she obviously helps solve cases. I mean, just a very regular kind of person. The way they do the show is very appealing because it's not full of hocus pocus and baloney. It's kind of the way you would imagine it to be in real life if somebody had that power. And I do believe some people have that power. And I would love to meet the person on which that show is based. Hint, hint, hint. By the way, it's on Mondays on NBC. Unsolicited plug. You want to catch a good show? Medium. Monday. Mondays on NBC, as they say. Check your local listings. In a moment. You know what? I would like to restrict all of my phone lines to people who have had NDEs. How about we try that? And that means all of my lines. Now, I may be taking a risk here, but we've got a very wide audience, and I think we can cast a pretty wide net. So I'm going to make a shot at it. If you're not, every line obviously is lit up right now. So please just hang up. Unless you've had an NDE, if you've actually had an NDE, if you've experienced clinical death and really have gone through this, then let's give it a try, all right? Just all of the lines. Everybody else, please just hang up. And we'll take only calls on any of the lines from people who have really had clinical death and a real NDE. If that's you, then let's see if we can fill the lines this hour with those people. It may be tough, but we're going to give it a try. So only NDE experiencers, people who have actually undergone clinical death, need apply. You know the phone numbers, and in a moment we will

0: Once again, Dr. Raymond Moody, and I thought we'd give it a try, Dr. Moody, in this hour where we take calls, take them from people that have actually had an NDE.
1: Great.
0: Think that's a good idea?
1: Yeah, neat.
0: Well, as you said, everybody likes stories. The one about the lady with the aneurysm has been with me. I think I saw it on 60 Minutes. You know, they did a piece on it. It was absolutely incredible. And at the end, they asked the doctor, well, doctor, for those 40 minutes, where was she?
1: Right.
0: He just said, I don't know.
1: Right. And I heard one a couple of years ago, Art, that's really quite fascinating like this, too. And I heard this from a well-known psychotherapist, a very fine woman, who's about my age. I'm 60 now. And it happened to her son, who was 30 years old at the time, and it happened to him about 4 years before she told it to me. I also heard this from a cardiologist in Washington who had also looked into the case through this same woman, psychotherapist. And what happened was that her son, who was 30 and who was a very macho individual, specifically, he was a firefighter, and you know that generally my experience anyway has been that those are very sensitive, sweet people, but also there's a macho culture to it.
0: Oh, absolutely.
1: So this young man had, at age 30, a dissecting aneurysm of the aorta. And if you are not medically informed and you don't know what that is, you're lucky almost, because I'm not going to induce hyperventilation spells in your listeners by explaining what that is, but believe me, it is a gosh-awful circumstance.
0: Mm-hmm.
1: And so very often people with it die. And so this young man was taken to the hospital in time, and they were able to operate on him to repair the aneurysm. But during the time on the in the operation, he did experience a cardiac arrest,
0: mm-hmm.
1: and had a near-death experience. Now, concurrently with this, his wife was full-term pregnant. And about this time, she was delivering her daughter. Now, his perception was that as he went up through this tunnel, his young daughter was coming down the other way.
0: Holy mackerel! Really?
1: Grabbed onto him, and in his rendition of it, pulled him back into his body.
0: Holy mackerel!
1: While he was in the hospital, and I saw photographs of this that his mother, as it were, showed me. They put his infant daughter on his chest while I think about 3 months he spent in the hospital, and as the young girl was about 4 at that time, and the grandmother or mother of this young man said that the daughter and her son were just absolutely inseparable. And you know, people often ask me, or they say, well, you know, they'll start telling me a story, and they'll say, oh, I guess you're bored by this. You've heard so many of them. And I always say, yes, I find this so boring. You're telling me that your heart stopped beating for 20 minutes and you got out of your body and you saw a light. Yeah, I find that very boring. And, of course, what I'm getting at there is that this never gets boring.
0: No.
1: This is intrinsically fascinating.
0: Of course it
1: and
0: is.
1: And inspiring, too. I mean, it does give hope, because just as we can't say for sure that this does show that there's a life after death, we can't say that it's not either. We just don't know. And certainly, it really does change the lives of the people to whom it happens.
0: All right, Doctor. Here comes one of them. First-time caller line, you're on the air with Dr. Raymond Moody. Hello.
2: Hi. Hello. I'm very honored to meet you. I've had 3 near-death experiences, and they've been different times, each one. One was at 3, and I had German measles, and I don't remember a whole lot about it, except I came back and scared my mother to death by saying that they sent me back, you know.
3: Huh.
2: The next one I had was about 10, and I had an overdose of a medication, an injection, and just went whamming out of my body so fast I didn't even know what happened to me. And we were in the car. My mother had taken me to the doctor, and we were on our way home. And she was driving crazy, screaming and yelling and looking straight through me, and I kept telling her I was all right, you know. And well, I turned around and looked where she was looking, and I was on a seat laid out, you know. Well, that kind of popped me back into my body. And the third one happened when I was around 30. I had hyperthyroidism, and my heart was going at about 160 at rest. And it decided to take a little vacation, and I went into the big one where you go to the light and the tunnel and the whole bit, and I thought I was crazy. I never talked about it for years because this was before Elizabeth Kubler-Ross and everybody, you know, really different.
0: What about the coming back process? I mean, do you remember why or how, instead of going forward, like I presume most do, you came back?
2: With the light, it was just the light. It was absolutely phenomenal. It was just amazing. You just don't have words.
0: I understand.
2: Feeling.
0: But again, ma'am, do you remember the return process? Do you remember?
2: Well, I remember just being back in my body on that, and that was not good.
0: Okay. Well, a lot of people I've heard say that, Doctor. This return process, are most people in some way notified they're going back or given a decision or what?
1: There's about three different patterns. Some people say that they just suddenly find themselves back in their body and they had no sense of transition. A second group will tell you that somebody there told them they had to go back. Either this light they meet up with or a relative who's passed away said, you have to go back. It's not time yet for you, and so on. And a third group are people who tell us that they're given a choice, that they're told either you can go back to the life you've been leading or you can continue with this experience. Not too surprisingly, all the ones I've talked with who were given that choice chose to come back.
0: Well, of course.
1: And it's interesting that almost universally, Art, they say the same thing. They say the reason they chose to come back was that they had young children left to raise. They said that if it had been left up to them, they would have preferred to stay in the light, but they choose to come back most frequently because they have young children.
0: That absolutely, of course, makes sense. Wildcard Line, you're on the air with Dr. Moody. Hello.
4: Good morning, fellas.
0: Good morning.
4: Yeah, I've had two of them. My first one was when I was about 15 years old. I was leaving my parents' farm, going to work, and there's a real steep hill about a quarter mile away from their farm. And I was putting along. I was listening to a CD I just got, which is kind of ironic with the guest name. That's Moody Blues.
0: Yeah.
4: And I was jamming to that. I was going about 45 miles an hour, and I come up to this hill. And right as I popped over the hill there, there was a four-wheel drive truck coming at me about, he's probably going about 45, 50, they said. So we had a head-on collision car wreck, and only thing I remember is I remember floating above the wreck. I seen the whole accident above it. And then I remember about 5 minutes later, actually I don't remember the time going by, but the guy was in the other truck said I was out for about 5 minutes. And I woke up, and when they come out to investigate the wreck, they said, well, he must have impacted here. And I told them, no, it was about 7 feet down. I watched it. You know, I watched above the wreck, and they thought I was all crazy. But and then the recent one I had about 2 years ago, and I don't want to talk about that one. I'm still kind of tripping out about that one. But you fellas have a good night.
0: All right. You too,
1: sir. Thank you, sir.
0: Take care. East of the Rockies, you're on the air with Dr. Moody. Hi.
5: I'm sorry.
0: Okay. I had to excise what you just said. So let's start again with just your first name.
5: Right. This is J.R. I'm listening to you on 570 KLIF in Dallas.
0: Right.
5: I got ran over. Hello, Doc. Maybe hello, Art.
0: Yes, sir.
1: Hello, sir.
5: When I got ran over when I was 6 years old by a truck. A boy was chasing me across the street. And a truck backed up, and he caught me, and he drugged me. And the first thing that I remember in the hospital was leaving my body. And I don't know if it was near death or an out-of-body experience, because I was looking down at my body, and there was like a bench, and I was sitting on this bench in my room looking down on my body, and it looked like a woman in a habit, you know, like a nun.
0: Yes.
5: In a real, the whole thing was white. There wasn't any black on it. And she came up and sat down next to me and put her arm around me and said, "It's going to be okay." And the next thing I knew, I was waking up.
0: Back in your body. Doctor, everybody so far has said that. That, like, the first thing that happens is an accident or whatever, and they're out of their body.
1: They're out of their body. That's right.
0: But
1: right.
0: Conscious and able to see things. Now, I also remember another 60 Minutes piece where it was really cute. In the operating room, they had, having heard all these stories, they put some numbers up where only somebody on the ceiling could see them.
1: Mm-hmm.
0: And tried to get people to come back and recite those numbers. You know, as proof that they really had been up and out of their body and on the ceiling of the operating room. If they would have been, they would have seen those numbers. The other argument, the counter-argument that people had not reported those numbers back was it was not very important to them. It isn't what they were concentrating on. They were concentrating on their own bodies and their situation and whatever they were feeling, but not looking for evidence to repeat later.
1: That's right. And not only that, but let's say that someone did be accurate, accurately report something seen under that circumstance, what would we make of it? I mean, there wouldn't really be even any context to interpret it. You know, Art, one of the most interesting things I know is that the whole notion of truth that we have, the very idea that certain things are the case independently of what anybody thinks about it, is not a notion that goes back to prehistory, as we might imagine, but it actually was formulated in about 500 BCE by an identifiable historical figure. His name was Parmenides. He was one of the first of the ancient Greek philosophers. And the way that Parmenides came up with this notion is, and you can verify this for yourself just by going down to Borders and getting a standard history of ancient Greek philosophy, mm-hmm. and read about this. But he went over to the other side, and this notion of truth was divulged to him. And because of that long sequence of events, it went from Parmenides, then ultimately to Plato, who formulated a counterbalancing notion of falsehood, and then on into Aristotle, who formulated logic as you and I use it. I mean, logic is a technical word, but it's incorporated now into the common thought of everybody. And that because of those historical events, logic, and as you and I know it, is predicated on literal language. And so, because when we talk about life after death, we're not using a literal mode of language. It precludes really having certain scientific knowledge about this in 2005. I'm not talking about 2050 or 2100. I mean for now. But to me, it's just a fascinating little piece of information.
0: Well,
1: the logic we have ultimately even came from the other dimension of reality, or what was Parmenides regarded in any way as the spirit world, the place that people go when they die,
0: okay.
1: That he went to.
0: All right, Dr. OBEs, are they essentially the same thing that happens to you when you clinically die?
1: A lot of people who have near-death experiences, as a matter of fact, very commonly in the near-death experience, people have an out-of-body experience.
0: That's what we're hearing.
1: But out-of-body experiences can also occur in other contexts as well.
0: Right.
1: For example, like astronomers looking through their telescopes sometimes get out-of-body, or it happens to people sometimes just spontaneously. So you don't have to be near-death to have an out-of-body experience. But if you are near death, that's a very common circumstance in which people get out of their bodies.
0: So far, each person has said exactly that. And then I've talked to all these people, interviewed many people on OBEs, and it does seem like they're sort of exactly a similar process at that point. In other words, out of the body, but able to observe everything around them.
1: That's right. And sometimes able to accurately describe what was going on in the circumstance, too, as I've known from many of my patients and from people who've related this to me.
0: Well, so many doctors have heard that. How do they explain that? I mean, the person is out cold, they've got no heart moving, they've got nothing feeding the brain, they couldn't possibly know these things, but they know them.
1: Art, I don't know. I just don't know.
0: It's okay to say.
1: I've seen things in my practice that I really... It certainly inspires me to go on to try to learn more, but I would be foolish to think that to say that I have the answer to that.
0: All right. Dr. Moody, hold it right there. We're at the bottom of the hour. Dr. Raymond Moody, the world's foremost authority on NDEs, and still there are many things to which he responds properly, I might add. I don't know. It's refreshing to hear sometimes. I'm Art Bell.

0: morning, everybody. I'm Art Bell. We're talking with Dr. Raymond Moody, and we're looking for people on the lines who have had actual NDEs. Probably clinically dead, that sort of thing. That's what he specializes in. So if that's you, please give us a call. If not, sit back and listen.
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0: Another very interesting thing that I note just with a few people that I talk to who say they've had NDEs, more than not, they've had several, not just one, but several. I wonder if that's common. We'll ask.
2: You're done.
0: Once again, Dr. Raymond Moody. And Doctor, you've written a lot of books. What are you working on now? What's coming next?
3: Well, you know, Art, actually, I just in the next few days, I'm going to open a new website called RaymondMoodyInstitute.com, and I will be putting out daily reflections on that, and been doing a lot of research in the last few years on a fascinating phenomenon, Art, that I call the swan song phenomenon. This is something I have seen for years and years, but finally have accumulated enough cases that I can make, you know, some sort of good statement on it.
0: Yes.
3: And basically what I have found out is that it is very common, not as common as near-death experiences or empathic death experiences, but still quite common, that people in the hours or day or so or sometimes minutes before they die will suddenly start reciting poetry or sometimes even making up poetry on the spot or singing. And even when you talk to the people who are left behind, they say that, you know, as far as they knew, that their relative who had passed away had had absolutely no interest whatsoever in poetry while they were alive, and yet right there on the verge of death start erupting into poetry. And you know, I've looked a lot into this, and I have found that the ancient Gnostics, for example, at least one sect of them, that as a spiritual practice while they were alive, they would make up these elaborate songs to sing just as they were dying. And the whole idea behind this was that that they believed that they could attune themselves to the other dimensions of reality they were going to be going into by singing or by reciting poetry on the verge of death.
0: Well, Doctor, I'm not into poetry, so if I began reciting poetry, you can be sure I was dying. All right, we've got a lot of people on the phone. First on caller line, you're on the air with Dr. Moody. Hi.
4: Hello.
0: Hello.
4: Yeah, my name's Casey, and I'm calling from Albuquerque, New Mexico.
0: Yes, Casey.
4: In December 8th, 2002, I was in a very horrible car accident. We smashed through a couple of brick walls and ran into a truck, and I received a bunch of lacerations, mostly on my head from the broken glass. And the next thing I know, I'm hovering over the scene of the crash.
0: Right.
4: And I felt myself being pulled up like as reverse gravity, and I began traveling at tremendous speeds through a cloud of like a white area. And what's really weird is I felt really powerful when I was traveling, and the next thing I know, I was sucked back into my body in the hospital room, and that's when I awoke, and they were feeding me, you know, plasma and everything to get the blood back in my body.
0: Okay. So it's like you were going up 1 minute and powerful and flying through the white light, and then the next thing you know, boom, you're back into the hospital.
4: Yeah. Yeah, it was really weird. I was traveling very, very fast.
0: Got it. All right. Thank you very much. So are those reports common?
3: Yeah. I've heard of this, like a sudden ascent upward. You know, Jung had a similar thing when he had a cardiac arrest during a heart attack in about 1944. He describes being propelled upward like that at high speed. And, yeah, that's something I hear from time to time. And, again, this this passage into or through the realm of light is, you know, a feature you hear again and again in these stories.
0: And, of course, many doctors and psychiatrists explain as the brain dying from the outside in, with the center being the last vestige of life and therefore the light.
3: Yeah, and you know, Art, have you ever thought about the fact that if you applied that same line of reasoning to how you perceive what you're looking at now, it's the same thing, right? I mean, the physiologists tell us that whatever you're looking at right now, the light from your light fixtures is beaming down and bouncing off of it. It gets reflected into your eye and refracted through the lens onto the retina, and the rods and cones undergo a chemical change, and
0: yes,
3: the electrochemical impulses go up into your brain. So does that mean that what you're experiencing is not real? I mean, you know, it's just you can apply that same reasoning even to the experiences of everyday life.
0: Well, that's right. Wildcard Line, you're on the air with Dr. Moody. Good morning.
5: Hey, good morning, fellas, again.
0: Yes.
5: I was the same fellow that I had the car wreck with combined speeds of over 100 mile an hour, and I seen their accident above the wreck.
0: No, I got it, sir, but we can only take one call per night, easily, one per week, actually. East of the Rockies, you're on the air with Dr. Moody. Hello.
6: This is me.
0: You.
6: Okay, this is James from Calhoun, Georgia.
0: Yes, sir.
6: Share my experience. I was walking up the road, facing the traffic out near Houston, and the next thing I knew, I was in a room, and I was looking at myself, and I was up in a corner, and there were three shadows, and two were moving, and one was sitting behind a desk.
0: Well, was there a reason why you had this? I mean, did something happen?
6: I had been hit by the car, and I didn't know it, a drunk station wagon.
0: Oh. Yeah, I wonder how many people are unaware of even what happened to them. That's a good thought. So, so first thing, you didn't even know about the accident. You just saw it when you were out of your body.
6: Mm-hmm.
0: Got it.
6: And it seemed like they were having a court. One had a real rough voice, and one had a kind voice, and both of them wanted me to go with them. And I was getting tireder and tireder as the thing was going on. Finally, I said, I don't care who I go with, quit this arguing. And next thing I knew, I was waking up about 6 weeks later in the hospital.
3: Wow.
0: 6 weeks later.
3: Wow.
6: Yeah, I guess they kept me, you know, kind of medicated.
3: Wow.
6: It broke my neck, back, and leg.
0: Oh, my God.
6: And I didn't even know what happened until they told me.
0: All right, so there you are, Doctor. There's one that that's really
3: like they had a bad cop, good cop routine.
0: I almost said that myself. So a lot of different things apparently can happen to you.
3: Thank you very much for that story, sir.
0: The intriguing part of that was that he didn't even see the accident coming. He was just out and above.
3: That often happens in a situation like that. It's called retrograde amnesia, where people don't remember the actual event, and sometimes before the injury, too.
0: Well, I suppose you could be standing on a road and not see the car coming and not have any warning whatsoever. West of the Rockies, you're on the air with Dr. Raymond Moody. Hi.
7: Hi, how are you? This is Tim from Phoenix.
0: Yes.
7: Dr. Moody, I'm looking at my bookshelf. I'm looking at the book Life After Life right here.
3: Yes.
7: One of my favorite books.
3: Well, thank you, sir.
7: Anyway, when I was in my 20s, I was driving down the road. I was a musician. I had an amplifier in my front passenger side seat and my guitar in the back, and I got hit by a lady. The amplifier just crushed my ribs, and I remember an impact. I was screaming, and I saw myself out of body, out of the car, screaming. Next thing I know, I'm laying in the street like when you go by an accident, everybody rubbernecks and looks at the guy.
0: Yep.
7: And I'm in the ambulance, and my side's crushed, and I'm just trying to not, you know, get into shock. But the weird thing is, too, is when you're talking about Carl Jung, is everything in the car was crushed except for my guitar. Even the case was crushed. But the guitar is the only thing that survived, and I played for 20 more years after that. So.
3: Wow.
0: All right. Well, thank you.
3: Well, I hope you kept that same guitar. That was
0: yeah, your lucky guitar. Yeah. International Line, you're on the air with Dr. Moody. Hello.
8: Good evening, sir. It's a pleasure to talk to you. I've been listening for about 10 years, and I've heard of a lot of stories. My name is Bill. I'm listening to CGOB out of Winnipeg, Manitoba.
0: Yes, Bill.
8: Superstation. I was a young child. My grandmother had died, and my aunt and myself were in the room when she passed away. And my aunt carried one of these Instamatic Polaroid cameras, and there was smoke coming out of the register above a window. Okay, the old steam-type fed one.
0: Yes.
8: And so my aunt, why she took the picture, I have no idea. But I saw something come out of my grandmother's body at the same time. And later on, when we looked at the picture, it was a picture of Jesus with his hands folded down. And my grandmother survived. She was dead for 40 minutes. And after she got out of the hospital and was talking, and I had told her of this story, and she said that when she was in the light, Jesus told her that she still had grandchildren. She has over 200 grandchildren, by the way, that they needed their grandmother. And no, she had to go back. And she remembers talking with Jesus, and Jesus was in the room, and a lot of people never really believed this story, and I saw the picture, and I was there.
0: And all right, sir. I appreciate the story. Doctor, do you think that people's individual religious preference dictates the experience they're going to have many times?
3: No. I think that their individual religious experience shapes the language they bring to it. But I think that there is an underlying experience which people will universally say that they can't put into words anyway, and that what they do is that they just bring the closest words they can find in their traditions they've known about. I know lots and lots of people who say that prior to this they had no religious background or interests or beliefs, and yet have an experience which transforms them in the same way that we hear from people who have these experiences.
0: All right. First time caller line, you're on the air with Dr. Moody. Hi.
9: Oh, hello.
0: Hello.
9: About a year ago in January, I had my daughter by emergency C-section because I had severe preeclampsia, died on the table.
0: Okay, you're kind of breaking up on, dear, hold it. You're breaking up on us a little bit here.
9: I'm sorry.
0: You're on
9: I'm
0: a cell phone? Sorry. Okay,
9: yeah,
0: hold on. You had your daughter by emergency C-section, and what happened to you?
9: I passed away for 10 seconds.
0: I'm sorry, you passed away or out?
9: Away. My heart stopped, and I stopped breathing.
0: Got it.
9: But at first, I see nothing but blackness, and I felt completely at peace, and then I seen my dad that died about 2 years back, and he told me that little girl needed me. And all of a sudden, I felt like I was being thrust down, and I woke up later in the recovery room.
3: Yep.
0: All right. Thank you very, very much. It just goes on and on. So many.
3: It does. I mean, this is just endless, sort of. And, you know, the studies that have been done, well, this was many years ago now, but the Gallup poll got interested in this, and they found that at that time, some enormous number of Americans, I think it was about 8 million American adults, had been through something like this. And this was about 1980, I believe. So, you know, we're dealing here with an experience that is really remarkably common.
0: Yeah, apparently a real phenomenon. But the big but, of course, is that even with a lady who disappeared for 40 minutes, and we can reasonably ask, where was she? We've never had anybody come back who's been dead for, well, I don't know, what's the world's record, doctor?
3: Well, I've heard people who've had extremely lengthy cardiac arrest, but now one thing that gets into the picture here that's kind of befuddling is that we've all heard the thing about the 5-minute rule, right?
0: Yes.
3: That after 5 minutes, the brain is hopelessly damaged.
0: Right.
3: The trouble is that's an excellent clinical rule of thumb, but there's all sorts of circumstances in which it doesn't apply. For example, if
0: drowning in cold water.
3: Drowning in cold water, or if the person is frozen in a snowbank, then these apparent arrests can go on for incredible lengths of time. And then there's another class of people where it just doesn't make sense under any circumstances. I mean, and yet they lived. I mean, I just, you know, there's all kinds of things that happen to you in medicine that just don't go by the books.
0: Maybe you would be willing to comment on those people who wish to be cryogenically preserved. You know, since we know that slowing down the metabolic rate allows us a little extra time, perhaps being frozen would not be so scientifically crazy a thing to do at death, or even just prior to death. There are people have actually gone to courts and tried to get permission to be frozen while they're still actually alive.
3: You know, Art, I'm thinking, I wonder if maybe technology won't someday, maybe even soon, supersede that with all of the amazing things they're doing now with the genetic engineering and the stem cells and all this other stuff. I mean, and maybe that sort of complicated arrangement won't even be necessary one day. Huh. I mean, in the New York Times Sunday Magazine today, there's a really fascinating article, for example, about stem cells and the way that they can now create sort of hybrid entities that have human cells and cells of various animal species.
0: Yes, I'm a little uncomfortable with that.
3: Yeah, I mean, there's some pretty weird stuff that's going on. And so our science is getting so far beyond the pale that we are entering almost the age of nonsense in science. about several months ago in the New York Times Sunday and Tuesday science section, there was an article that said, really, that science has now reached a point where there are some things that we know that are true by our calculations, and yet they make absolutely no sense to the mind. So we may be getting into an area now where it will be possible to transfer consciousness on in some other way that we don't even need to freeze the body.
0: Well, perhaps so, but there's a lot of worrisome questions with that one, too. Transfer of consciousness, all the memories, and with it what we think of as the soul, or that which leaves the body at the same time, or does that leaving only a very cold consciousness, minus something very important
3: that's
0: to humanity?
3: That's right, that's right. I mean, it's eerie. It makes you chilled almost, some of the things that science can do now. Really scary. And I'm very liberal on them. I vote whatever almost that science can do. Let's give it a try. But things are getting really spooky in a lot of areas. I was asking about a couple of months back. I asked six of my friends who are very articulate and very intelligent and all very well informed, and I asked them all independently the same question. I asked them, is the notion of a magnet made entirely of plastic nonsense or not? Every one of them said it's nonsense. But the reason that I asked that question was that about a week before, I had read in a science journal that scientists have now actually done that. They've created a magnet that's made entirely of plastic.
0: Guarantee, I would have said nonsense.
3: Yeah, and so, I mean, things are changing so rapidly, and the area that's so dear to your heart and my heart, Art, this whole area of detection of extraterrestrial civilizations, I'm just getting the increasing sense that we are right on the verge of it.
0: Doctor, we're also, this was our swan song.
3: Yeah, okay, great.
0: Referring to your next book. Buddy, Doctor, Dr.
3: Great.
0: Raymond Moody, thank you, my friend.
3: Thank you, Art. Great, great talking with you.
0: Have a good night.
3: You too.
0: Take care. That's Dr. Raymond Moody. See you all next weekend. From the high deserts, I'm Art Bell. Good night. This is Crystal.

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from the high desert and the great American Southwest. I bid you all good evening, good morning, good afternoon, wherever you are in the world's beloved time zones, every single one of them covered like a blanket by this program, Coast to Coast AM, the weekend version. I'm Art Bell. Good morning to you all. This is great to be here. And a lot going on in the Bell household. We have a visitor. My mother-in-law, Julie, is here, and I promise she can say hello tonight, and so it shall be. First, though, we shall review the world. Prime Minister Ariel Sharon told the Army to do anything that's needed to end Palestinian rocket, mortar, and bomb attacks. And the government has now dismissed call by the PLO leadership for a halt to militant violence hours before Palestinians claimed that Israeli tank fire, in fact, had killed a 28-year-old man and his mother in the Gaza Strip. Despite the change in Palestinian leadership, we note that those at the top have not begun any action whatsoever to halt the terrorism, Sharon said, and the situation cannot continue. U.S. troops staged a series of raids in Mosul and elsewhere in northern and central Iraq on Sunday, arresting dozens, while insurgents stepped up their attacks 2 weeks ahead of national elections, ambushing a car that carried a prominent female candidate, also killing 17 people in other assaults. Defense Secretary Wolfowitz conceded the U.S. and Iraqi forces cannot stop extraordinary intimidation by insurgents before the January 30th vote. And while Americans like President Bush, for the most part, they don't like the war. The majority of Americans say they feel hopeful about the president's second term, but those hopes are clouded by doubts about when the bloodshed in Iraq is ever going to end. People say Iraq should be the president's highest priority, according to the Associated

0: press or a Associated Press poll that found that those surveyed are not particularly optimistic about a stable government and the possibility that it could take hold there. How about you? How do you feel? Are they going to get a stable government there? Charlie Bell, who began his McDonald's Corporation career as a part-time worker, shows you what you can do, in a suburban Sydney restaurant, later became chief exec of the fast food icon, died Monday of colon cancer in his native Australia. He was 44 years old. Bell was diagnosed with cancer last May, only a month after ascending to the top job. He left the fast food giant in November after several rounds of treatment. His announced death Sunday evening was announced here in the U.S. Zhao Ziyang, the former Chinese Communist Party leader who helped pioneer reforms that launched China's economic boom, but was ousted after the 1989 Tiananmen Square pro-democracy protest, died Monday at a Beijing hospital, 85. They did everything they could, heroics and all the rest of it, but he didn't make it. All right, we're going to do open lines in a few moments. I do have a couple of other items for you, however. Stay right where you are. Listen to me carefully, everybody. Since I'm talking to those of you from virtually the Arctic Circle on South, this is worthy of mention, definitely worthy of mention. Our son, good old soul, let loose with a coronal blast that is headed directly for Earth. As a matter of fact, it has begun to arrive. In minutes before the show, I think the KB index, which is a measure of what's going on out there, hit about 6 or 7, I don't know. Anyway, Space Weather says we are in for a severe solar storm. Now, that doesn't mean a whole lot to most people, except that it may be possible, just possible, that in the next few hours, those of you in the higher and perhaps even middle latitudes of the U.S., would be able to walk out, and if you have a nice, starry, clear night, you may get quite an auroral treat tonight, because it's really going to lay down on us, folks. Now, what happens is these particles come from racing from the sun at the speed of light, and then other particles come speeding from the sun at a little less than the speed of light, and when they hit our magnetic field, it bends, it pushes, it gives a little bit, and the result many times in our skies is just a beautiful display of auroral lights that sometimes shimmy like jello and can be red and green and blue and just virtually every color of the rainbow. So if you've never seen the aurora, while there are no guarantees, those of you in the northern latitudes have a really good chance. Even those of you in the, and you never know, every now and then, it was just a few years ago, I think, that during my program, we got a big warning, and sure enough, I went outside during a break, and the entire northern sky was blood red. It was cool. And I think I came back in here and screened Full Tilt Boogie, and a lot of you went outside and got to see it. So I'm not guaranteeing it for tonight, but we are really getting hit right now. The following appeared on the Drudge Report, and it was by a senior space writer, and the article is entitled E.T. Visitors, Scientists See High Likelihood. Decades ago, it was physicist Enrico Fermi who pondered the issue of extraterrestrial civilizations with fellow theorists over lunch, generating the famous quip, "Where are they?" The question later became central to debates about the cosmological census count of other star folk and possible extraterrestrial visitors from afar. Fermi's brooding on the topic was labeled later Fermi's paradox. It is a well-traveled tale from the 1950s when the scientist broached the subject in discussions with colleagues at Los Alamos, New Mexico. thoughts regarding the probability of Earth-like planets, the rise of highly advanced civilizations out there, and interstellar travel, these remain fodder for trying to respond to Fermi's paradox even today. Now, a team of American scientists note that recent astrophysical discoveries suggest that we should find ourselves in the middle of one or more extraterrestrial civilizations. Moreover, they argue it is a mistake to reject all the UFO reports, since some evidence for the theoretically predicted extraterrestrial visitors just might be found there. The researchers make their proposal in the January/February 2005 issue of the Journal of the British. Pick up any good science magazine, and you're sure to see the latest in head-scratching ideas about superstring theory, wormholes, or the stretching of space-time itself. Meanwhile, extrasolar planetary detection is on the verge of becoming mundane. They're finding so many planets up there, it's beginning to get mundane. The scientists point to two key discoveries made by Australian astronomers and reported last year that there is a galactic habitable zone in the Milky Way galaxy, and more importantly, that Earth's own star, the Sun, is relatively young in comparison to the average star in this zone by as much as, say, a billion years. Therefore, they explain in their article, an average alien civilization would be far more advanced and have, far more advanced and have long since discovered us, Earth. Additionally, other research work on the supposition underlying the Big Bang, known as the theory of inflation, shores up the prospect. They advise that our world is immersed in a much larger extraterrestrial civilization. And yet still we screech and scream, where are they? All these were, well, maybe that is evidence. Now the next story, I don't know what happened to the caller. I picked up a call, being totally honest with you, during the news break, before the beginning of the show, and the caller said, did you hear about the love bomb? I said, huh? What? Love bomb? What do you mean? And I had heard some talk about this. You know, it sort of bounced off me, and I didn't quite get it. And so I ran over to Matt Drudge's page, because one can always depend upon Matt to have whatever's around. And sure enough, searching the archives and putting in love bomb, here it came. Headline, U.S. planned to make love, not war, with gay bomb. That's right, folks, gay bomb. The U.S. military, this has got to be part of the, before I even begin reading, I haven't read the article yet. The headline ought to be enough. Anyway, this is probably some of what you heard last night. You know, being able to modify the genetic code of the human or whatever. Let's see what's up here. The U.S. military investigated building a gay bomb, which would make enemy soldiers sexually irresistible to each other. You've got to be kidding me. Apparently not. Other weapons that never saw the light of day include one to make soldiers obvious by their bad breath. You've got to be kidding. To make their breath so bad that even if they were hiding... The U.S. This is our tax money, folks. Our tax money. The U.S. Defense Department considered various non-lethal chemicals meant to disrupt enemy discipline and morale. The 1994 plans were for a six-year project costing $4 million, but they were never pursued. I guess not dollars, English pounds. The U.S. Air Force Wright Laboratory in Ohio sought Pentagon funding for research into what it called harassing, annoying, and bad guy identifying chemicals. The plans were obtained under the U.S. Freedom of Information Act by the Sunshine Project, a group which monitors research into chemical and biological weapons. A plan for a so-called love bomb. God, I can't believe they're doing this. The plan for a so-called love bomb envisioned an aphrodisiac chemical that would provoke widespread homosexual behavior among young troops, causing what the military called a distasteful, however, completely non-lethal blow to morale. God. Scientists also reportedly considered a sting me chemical weapon to attract swarms of enraged wasps or even angry rats toward enemy troops. A substance to make the skin unbearably sensitive to sunlight was also pondered. Oh. Another idea was to develop a chemical causing severe and lasting halitosis, bad breath, so that enemy forces would be so obvious, even when they tried to blend in with civilians. Well, I guess on balance, that's not such a bad one, right? They would have such horrible halitosis, bad breath, that even though they look just like everybody else on the streets of Baghdad or wherever, their bad breath would give them away. Man, U.S. plan to make love, not war, with gay bomb. If we really could develop, maybe this is a good question for the audience. If we could develop a gay bomb, a bomb that when dropped would make soldiers on the other side of the hill absolutely irresistible to each other, would you, if you were president of the United States, say, drop it? What would be the morality, or the immorality, if you will, of doing such a thing? It certainly tickles the mind's eye a little bit, doesn't it? Really doing that? I just read that along with you. All right, so now, this is kind of interesting. You remember when Galaxy 4, that would be one of our communication satellites at the time, a very, very important one for television and radio and pagers. You remember the Galaxy 4 satellite that went up in smoke and just became, you know, a boat anchor in orbit? Well, apparently, in the cold vacuum of space, on a gleaming metal surface inside Galaxy 4, tiny whiskers of tin, that's right, tin, grew in perfect stealth. That is until May 19th, 1998. That is when at least one of those little whiskers bridged a pair of metal contacts in the satellite's control processor and the short circuit killed the satellite. Some 40 million pagers stopped working all over the country. Doctors weren't getting their pagers. Oh, man, millions of dollars worth of ATM and credit card transactions stopped cold. You might remember this. The $250 million satellite became, in the words of NASA engineer Henning Ledlicker, a doorstep in space. The loss of Galaxy 4 was just one of the more visible consequences of a little-understood problem with catastrophic potential for electronic and electrical systems, metal that grows whiskers, an F-15's radar system, pacemakers, fuse switches in air-to-air missiles, electronic relays in a nuclear power plant, global positioning system receivers, not to mention many, many other satellites, all have fallen victim to this problem. One group of University of Maryland theorists has estimated that tin whiskers have caused losses of billions of dollars to date. That's really weird stuff. What is it that would eventually cause metal, polished, finished, machined metal, probably really good stuff, you know, they put in the satellites, it's all better than mil-spec, to do something like that? That's really bizarre. And then this from Seattle. An expensive MRI machine, I know about those with my bad back, I've been inside one, and they're pretty cool, actually. Anyway, a very expensive one of these machines, they have an incredible magnet in them, as you know, sustained about $200,000 in damage when a metal floor buffer, try and imagine this, a metal floor buffer was mistakenly placed nearby and was sucked in by the machine's powerful magnets. The accident happened January 3rd when a member of the housekeeping staff improperly took the buffer near the machine despite a warning not to use metal objects near it. Virginia Mason's spokesperson did not respond to repeated Associated Press phone messages for comment left Monday night with the hospital switchboard ops. The MRI imaging machines are very sophisticated diagnostic tools to provide detailed pictures of the body's interior, and in this case, you can only imagine when they turned that on, it must have gone in there like a rocket ship. Well, obviously, with $200,000 damage. Yikes. Love bomb. East of the Rockies, you're on the air. Hello. Hello, are you there? Going once, going twice, going three times. Oh, you are there. Are you? No, you're not. Now you're not. Let's go here to the wild card line. You're on the air instead.
1: Hello?
0: Hi.
1: Hello? Oh, I'm sorry. I got to turn off the radio.
0: Yes, you do.
1: Oh, you're not.
0: That's okay, immediate. Okay. Talk radio 101, radio off.
1: Okay.
0: All right. What's your first name?
1: Michael.
0: Hey, Michael.
1: How you doing?
0: I'm quite well, Michael. What's up?
1: I apologize for the beginning.
0: Sorry.
1: About the La Conchita, California mudslide.
0: Uh-huh.
1: Yes, I strongly believe that suburban sprawl and development without emphasis to the surrounding environment accelerated the mudslide process.
0: Well, probably. I mean, it's going to be
1: right.
0: Never-ending in California and along every single one of our coasts, Michael. You know, we're developing like crazy on the East Coast. It's hurricanes, and everybody screeches the same thing that you are right now.
1: Yeah, in the West Coast, if they're not mudslides, they'll talk about earthquakes or hillside fires and the like.
0: That's right. That's
1: well,
0: exactly
1: the reason
0: right.
1: I called, I discovered that somebody I knew on the Internet is Amanda Missing in La Conchita. I found this out just today from speaking with her family over the Internet.
0: Okay, don't give us any names.
1: Thank you.
0: I'm very sorry to hear that. You never want to announce somebody missing
1: right.
0: when you don't know for sure, but I'm very sorry to hear that.
1: I'm calling from Indio, California, so it's not very far when you look on a national map from Ventura.
0: Oh, that's right. That's exactly right. Well,
1: out here in the desert, we really had like 3 inches of rain in about 2 days' time. And remember, here in the Palm Springs area, 3 inches of rain is usually like a year's rainfall.
0: Yeah, that's right. Well, actually, I heard some areas got up to 10 inches or something absolutely incredible like that.
1: Such as the La Conchita area, they said something about 8 to 9 inches, and it's right on the coast.
0: Yeah. Well, you know, we can, in a lot of ways, we should thank our lucky stars that it was not worse, and it surely could have been worse. In other words, with all of that rain, with the fires having occurred the previous year, and that amount of rain, frankly, I expect, bad as it is, and tragic as what happened is, I expected a lot worse, and I thought a lot of the areas that had burned, just incredibly burned, maybe we got slightly lucky. In other words, perhaps there was just enough time for a little bit of greenery to sprout out after the fires and before the rain, just enough greenery to keep real disaster from having occurred. I don't know. Well, what happened certainly is a real disaster, but it could have been worse. We're going to take a quick break here at the bottom of the hour, and then I'm going to fulfill a promise. No, we don't want that. We want to rock like that. Anyway, from the high desert, everybody, where I'm happy to say it's now dry and the humidity is down, I'm Art Bell, and this is Coast to Coast AM. In the darkness. Oh.

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1: Well, this is not Art Bell, but this is his better half. Hi, everyone. I'm Ramona Bell, and I want to introduce you to someone very close and very special to me. She hasn't been out here in Pahrump in quite a while and had quite a shock when she first saw the place again after almost 7 years, I think, huh, Ma? And I would like you to introduce, Art has introduced you to his mom, and now I want you to meet my mom. This is my mom, Julie Nichols. Hold on.
2: Hey, hey, hey, this is Julie Nichols. Hi, everybody at the Santa Ana PNDC. This is me. I told you I was going to say hi. Anyway, I hope you guys have a good night. Thank you so much.

0: by the way, for those of you who don't know, Julie was referring to her co-workers at the postal department. She's a postal worker and postal. In fact, I think she's a supervisor or some such with the post office department in Southern California. That's a big job. And these days, I would think, really, it was a tough enough job before all the messiness, but imagine what it's like now. All right, let us begin. On the international line, you're on the air. Where are you calling from, please?
1: Guam.
0: You're calling from Guam?
1: Yes, sir.
0: Guam. All the way over on the other side of the dateline. You are on the other side of the dateline, aren't you? I think you are. What time is it there, roughly, now?
1: 4:39, 4:40
0: in the afternoon. Man, oh, man. Well, anyway, welcome to the program. What's up?
1: Thanks. I wanted to ask, is this the time when I can ask any question?
0: Yeah, absolutely.
1: The predictions by the remote viewers, like Major Ed Dames,
0: yes.
1: He predicted that there might be another tsunami. Would that affect from Japan to Hawaii? Because Guam is in between the two.
0: Well, it absolutely potentially could. I mean, any place with shoreline is absolutely up for the possibility. You've got nothing but shoreline on Guam, right? So, sure, it could be.
1: Okay. If I was... one question before I go.
0: Yes, sir.
1: If I wanted to call you again, which number would I be calling?
0: You'd have to call this one. That'd be the only one that you could reach us... from all the way to Guam. And that's a long haul, I'll tell you what. We began affiliation in Guam. I think it's been about 2 or 3 years now, and it's certainly satisfying to hear that they've got us on live now in Guam. They've done that on quite a number of occasions. And so, yo and good morning in Guam. If you got the international number, go ahead and try and get through. First time caller line, you're on the air. Good morning.
2: Hello, this is Tanya from Phoenix.
0: Hello.
2: I first had a question, then I had a comment.
0: Sure.
2: My question was on the, last night you had talked of the Bible Code, a guy that was supposed to be coming to your show.
0: Oh, how about tonight in about 20 minutes, Michael Drosnan, who wrote the Bible Code?
2: Oh, really awesome. Okay.
0: Yeah, awesome. That's right. We're going to talk about that and Howard Hughes, which is really one of my favorite subjects.
2: Okay.
0: And?
2: I'm sorry. Go ahead.
0: No, you go ahead.
2: I had also, concerning the topic of last night, about the weather and everything, there was also the talk of Antarctica is melting, which is supposed to lead us into an ice age. I don't know if anybody wants the day after tomorrow, but it was supposed to be something like that.
0: I've heard of that.
2: So
0: movie.
2: Over time.
0: Mm-hmm.
2: Yeah. I keep up on all that stuff. I think it's really awesome. But, yeah, that's... I think that has some to do with our weather.
0: Well, of course it does. That's the concern. And once again, even though we should be concerned with both the top and the bottom of the world, let me clarify for you one more time. The ice at the top of the world is melting. People in Alaska would be able to tell you, particularly the southern portions of Alaska, how incredibly it's melting. But nevertheless, at the North Pole, if the ice melts, not a gigantic deal for human beings, although it could be in one sense, but in the sense that the ice is already in the water, as ice cubes would melt in a glass of water, the glass of water is not going to rise and overflow. It's going to remain at the same level. Now, the ice at the southern part of the world, in the Antarctic, is above water. A very great deal of it is above water. The Ross Ice Shelf, for example. And if that melts, then we no longer have the ice cubes in the water, but we suddenly toss lots of ice cubes into the water, right? Bad. Then the water overflows. Then people on islands around the world that are only a few feet above sea level, or in some cases under and below sea level, well, that land just simply won't be habitable any longer. West of the Rockies, you're on the air, top of the morning.
3: Yeah, morning, Art.
0: Good morning, sir. Where are you?
3: Fairbanks, Alaska.
0: Way up in Fairbanks. All right, welcome.
3: I wanted to comment about the guy that was talking last night about age and technology and stuff.
0: Yes.
3: He was talking about, like, 1800s, his average age was, like, 37 years old.
0: Right.
3: Well, I've got longevity in my family, so how would the nanotechnology deal with that?
0: Well, I don't know. Let's run this by you. How old are you now?
3: Oh, I'm 50.
0: You're 50. Okay. You've got a reasonably good shot, according to almost all these experts that I interviewed. Last night was one of them. And all these experts say that, look, if you can just live fairly long, you've got a very good chance of making it to the point where you could live forever. And that's for real. I mean, that's not... This is something we're very close to, and so it's a very interesting question, and it is, do you want to live forever? If you had the opportunity to live forever, would you take it?
3: There's days right now I feel like I'm 95 years old.
0: You do, huh?
3: Arthritis.
0: Well, that still doesn't address the question. Right. If you had the opportunity to live forever, and we'll even toss away your arthritis in the deal, would you take it?
3: Good possibility.
0: A good possibility. You know what? I actually haven't made up my own mind. I don't know if I would want to live forever. How about you? There are certain concerns. I mean, even with stimulating, well, who knows? You know, all sorts of stimulating things like virtual reality, the ability to live others' lives as though you were actually there. Even with all of that in place and the advance in other technologies, I think there would be a certain time when human beings would just say, you know, enough. Enough already. In fact, this goes back to a very sacred theory of mine. And that is, have you ever noticed, well, certainly I remember when I was 12 and 13 years old, you know, I'd rock out in my room. Well, my dad, who was a jazz fan and didn't like rock at all, used to say very unflattering things about the music that I played. And in fact, I still play it. You see, I have my choice. I can play anything I want on the air, and so I play all my favorite music. Well, my favorite music does not happen to include rap. I am not a rap fan. I'm not even close to a rap fan. In fact, when I hear rap, I run. And I think that this is part of a bigger picture. In other words, I think that as we age, as my father despised my rock and roll, I now find myself not enamored of what's new. In fact, I don't even really honestly consider it to be music. And I think this is all God's plan. In other words, as we age, by the time we get to be 70, 80, 90, even 100 years old, should we make it that far, we've had it. Things have changed, and not for the better, and not for our liking. The music, contemporary art, everything that's going on around us has changed so much that, oh, by a certain age, we throw our hands up mentally and we say, God, it's take me. You know, I've had it. Take me. And that's a natural course of events. But what if that natural course of events is altered by some genetic whiz who stops the aging gene or even reverses it? And then we can suddenly stick around and go through several changes of music and culture. And, well, the question is, could the human being stand it? Maybe not. Wild Card Line, you're on the air. Hello.
4: Yes, sir.
0: Hi.
4: Yeah, this is Mark in Ohio.
0: Hello, Mark.
4: And, yes, is this a screener I'm talking to? Or?
0: No, I don't. Listen.
4: Well, you don't have screeners.
0: I'm Art Bell. I don't have screeners. I do have a mother-in-law. You heard from her. But, I mean, I don't have screeners. So that's it.
4: Right, yeah.
0: Buddy, you're on the air.
4: Yeah. All right, Art. I got a real quick space joke for you if you want to hear that.
0: A space joke.
4: Yeah, space joke, yes.
0: Mm.
4: This was...
0: a clean space joke?
4: Yes, this was one of those late-night characters, you know, you're aware of. This was a couple of years ago, I think. They had predicted that the Pope and the former Senator John Glenn, you know, would be shot into space together. The mission would be a failure, but they would both come back to Earth with a full head of hair. they regrow their hair somehow. Yeah. Anyway, the comment I wanted to make about climate change was... was that what we need to keep in mind with climate change is that I think we may be staving off. I'm not an expert in this area. I took marine geology and I was studying oceanography down at Texas A&M. But I had took environmental chemistry, which was a very interesting course. That was not graduate level, though. But anyway, the gist of it is that we were that the natural forcings, you know, we're putting more greenhouse gases into the atmosphere, far more than man was.
0: Mm-hmm.
4: That's what I was taught at that time. But that's been rescinded completely now. An article I read in Scientific American magazine by James Hansen, you know, a researcher at NASA's Goddard Space Science Institute, they're talking that they're saying the anthropogenic forcings, you know, man-made forcings, far exceed the natural forcings, and particularly, of course, CO2. And even methane is thrown in there. CFCs, certainly CFCs.
0: And it's probably it's probably going to lead to a massive and very swift climate change. That's what I think. That's what both Whitley Strieber and myself think. One day, perhaps far into the distant future, when the sun is not as bright but rather a yellow smudge in the sky, maybe that far into the future, they'll dig into the ice somewhere, and they'll find a nearly perfectly preserved 20th or 21st century human being with something in their mouth, something undigested. And then perhaps they'll bring in an ancient language expert, and after months of careful examination and translation, they'll determine it says something like quarter pounder with cheese. East of the Rockies, you're on the air. Hello.
5: Thank you.
0: You're very welcome.
5: Pardon? Yeah, I'm calling from the radio station WISN, Milwaukee area.
0: Milwaukee. All right.
5: Glendale.
0: Yes, sir.
5: You come through loud and clear. Very good.
0: That's good.
5: A couple of weeks ago, you laughingly made a comment about a video that somebody produced claiming that President Bush was involved in the Twin Tower situation.
0: That's right.
5: I'm wondering, is there, that's got me curious, is there a way to get a copy of that video or something, or you know of any source that...
0: I wouldn't help promulgate such thing.
5: I know you wouldn't.
0: Yeah, they're out there. I have no idea and don't want to know. You're going to have to do your own research. Go to Google.
5: Yeah.
0: Yeah.
5: Okay.
0: All right. You're right. I'm very, very displeased, disgruntled, and unhappy with the conspiracy theory people who think that President Bush ordered 9/11 to happen. I mean, I'll just lay it on the table. I think it's a bunch of crap. And even that doesn't say it sufficiently. I can't do it on the radio. We get in trouble these days. I mean, it's really a bunch of crap. I'm willing to entertain a lot of conspiracy theories. I'll entertain. That doesn't mean I believe them. But this one is so far out of the ballpark that I may not be a great fan of President Bush, but I am a fan of the United States of America. And I'm a fan of the honor of the presidency. And I don't think for one second, do I imagine that one of our presidents, any of our presidents, would ever order their own biggest city and their own citizens killed. I don't think that for one second. I think it's an insult to intelligence. I think the people that are doing it are wrong. I get messages from them constantly calling me a traitor. That's the kind of language they use. You traitor! Why don't you look at the evidence? Well, I've looked at all the so-called evidence, and it's a pile of crap. And so now I'm going to get a million emails again. I don't care. The whole thing really ticks me off. There's a lot of things that I might be willing to entertain, a lot of things I might be willing to believe, and that's not one of them. So, no, I don't think President Bush did that. And I could go on for a long time about that, and I'm not going to. First time caller line, you're on the air. Hello.
6: Hello.
0: Hello.
6: I'm speaking with Papa.
0: That would be me.
6: Okay. This is an open line, right?
0: Yeah, well, yes.
6: Okay. They report two different things here. I live in New York City, in Queens.
0: In Queens.
6: I live right in between the airports, and there was those contrails that you were talking about. I finally witnessed them. But the thing about it was that I never heard anybody mention was that this was escorted by those, you know, those helicopters with double blades. I don't know what kind of helicopters they are, but the Army uses them.
0: Yeah, so with the big double main rotors, that's what you're talking
6: about? Right.
0: Yes, uh-huh.
6: Well, when I looked out my window, I seen the contrails like they were just finishing. And there was like about five of those helicopters that were all facing like the city. And they were all in a row. And as soon as the contrails, the planes making the contrails finished, they kept on going east.
0: The people who believe that there's some sort of experiment going on, sir, refer to them as chemtrails.
6: Yes, chemtrails. That's exactly the first time I have seen them. I have heard you talking about them many times, but this is the first time I actually witnessed them. And as soon as the planes finished making those chemtrails, the helicopters took off in the same direction.
0: All right. All right, let me do the best I can to give you a guess. There's no way to know. We've been told that there is aluminum particulate in whatever is being sprayed. I have no absolute evidence that they're really doing this. It would appear as though they are. It would appear as though chemtrails are real. There really is something to this. Now, what are they doing? One could imagine all sorts of things. Perhaps they're vaccinating us against something they know might come around and get us. That would be sort of benign, right? Or another idea is that they are putting material into the atmosphere to then be affected in some manner by HAARP. That's H-A-A-R-P. Which radiates intense RF energy from Alaska. And they think that perhaps some chemical combined with the intense radiation coming back off the ionosphere would in some manner affect our weather. Now, all of this is not that far out on a limb, even though it sounds that way, weather control and all that sort of thing. Not when you consider that those who actually work in the HAARP project have suggested that what they're doing may indeed be able to affect the weather in some manner or another. So, I don't dismiss it, and with these strange HF conditions, and baby, they are strange, we have experienced months now of the ionosphere not being as we all remember the ionosphere being. That is very, very reliable at certain frequencies. It's been non-existent. I mean, as I mentioned last night, within an hour of sunset, you can't talk to the people you normally talk to. Something is wrong with the ionosphere. Now, could it be HAARP? That's got to be considered a good and educated guess. Well, coming up in a moment, Michael Drosnin, author of The Bible Code, and now Citizen Hughes, all about Howard Hughes. We'll be right back.

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1: Good morning across the globe. This is a particularly auspicious evening to interview Michael Drosnin, to have that honor. Because, you know, the aviator won for Best Picture. You knew that, right? I didn't have to tell you. The Golden Globes were Sunday, 1/16. This is the night we interview Michael Drosnin on his new book, Citizen Hughes, and so much more. Michael Drosnin is a former reporter for the Washington Post and the Wall Street Journal. He is the author of 3 New York Times bestsellers, which include Citizen Hughes, The Bible Code, and The Bible Code 2, The Countdown. I wonder if we can dredge anything out of him about that. I doubt it. His book, Citizen Hughes, is based on exclusive access to nearly everything that Hughes ever put in writing. In fact, the book is half in his own words, Howard's. So it's really Howard telling his own story of the hidden years, the secret life of the world's richest and most secretive man, from the only reliable source, really, Hughes himself. It's also the only Hughes book that was a bestseller, in fact, outsold all the other 20 Hughes books combined. Michael currently lives and works in New York City, so both of these topics, you know, as a talk show host, it has been absolutely inevitable, personally and from a professional standpoint, that something, for a show like this, something with the impact of the Bible Code would not have a severe impact, and we have discussed it with countless guests and callers. And then the second subject, every bit as fascinating to me. You know, I live here in the desert, and this was where Howard called home there toward the end, right? And the influence he had on my area, you just can't imagine the influence he had on this area, Las Vegas area. It was incredible. I think I told a bit of a story the other night about Howard buying a TV station in Las Vegas so they could run his late, you know, his favorite movies late at night. That's all really true, and even more, so much more. You're going to hear it all tonight on both those subjects, so stay right where you are.

0: My guess is Michael's been interviewed to death on the Bible Code, but first time here. Michael Drosnin, welcome to the show. It's an honor.
1: Great to be with you tonight.
0: Where are you, actually?
1: I'm in Los Angeles.
0: L.A.? On tour?
1: No, I'm out here talking with people in Hollywood about a couple of movies.
0: Yeah, that figures. Your books convert very well, don't they, into motion pictures. How do you feel about the Best Picture Award?
1: Well, I'm happy for Marty Scorsese, who, of course, is a great director, although I don't really think this was one of his great movies. The real Howard Hughes story is so much better than anything you can possibly make up.
0: All right, hold it right there. I mean, we're going to attack the Howard Hughes angle very hard in a little while. But, you know, as I said, I do this show, and, Michael, your book, The Bible Code, I'm telling you, man, it affected this show, you know, for ever since it came out. I mean, other guests, people talking about it, controversy about it. So a couple of questions about it. Let's do that and then move to Howard Hughes. Like, for example, where and when did you discover the Bible Code?
1: No, I'm just a reporter. My background is Washington Post, Wall Street Journal. I was working on another book entirely, visiting with the chief of intelligence in Israel, and his young aide taking me back to my car said, "There's a mathematician in Jerusalem you have to meet." He discovered the exact day the Gulf War would begin, before the war started, in a code in the Bible. And I was getting to my car, and I just started to close the door, and my only comment was, "I'm not religious."
0: Mm-hmm.
1: I thought it was crazy.
0: Mm-hmm.
1: He held the door open, he wouldn't let me close it, and he said, "Neither am I." But he found the exact day. And he gave me the name of the scientist, who turned out to be no one ordinary, one of the smartest people on the planet, the world's leading authority in the field of math that underlies quantum physics. And I'm a reporter. I was curious. I went to see him.
0: But you are a reporter. So my you know, I'm guessing that before you would swallow this, to the point that you'd be willing to write about it, it would take a lot of convincing.
1: More than a lot of convincing. I was probably the most skeptical person on the planet. I'm not at all religious. I never have been. I'm not to this day, in fact, although I've written two books that are international bestsellers about the code in the Bible, which is without question real. But I cannot account for it. I can only tell you that it does exist.
0: So it is real.
1: Oh, there's no question,
0: no question
1: in the world. It keeps coming true. I meet regularly with heads of intelligence agencies here and in Israel. And they don't meet with me because they are religious. Some are, some aren't. They meet with me because the code keeps coming true. World leaders meet with me for the same reason. The code keeps coming true. Now, I can only report that fact. I cannot tell you who it comes from.
0: Or why.
1: Or how anyone or anything can possibly see the future. But the code does keep coming true.
0: Is there any relationship yet that's been discovered between the content of the literal text side of the Bible and the underlying codes? Is there a relationship, or are the underlying codes just completely contextually different?
1: It's a very interesting question, Art, and I don't have an answer for sure. The scientist who discovered the code is not only a mathematical genius, but also a deeply religious man. And he believes that since the Bible itself comes from God, because he believes what the Bible itself says, that God gave Moses the first five books in the Bible on Mount Sinai, that the code, since it's inherent in the text of the Bible, must also come from God. He is certain of it. I can't share his certainty, because I'm not religious. I, in fact, don't even believe in God. I believe the code is real for the very simple reason that it keeps coming true.
0: But there is...
1: It's a reporter's reason, okay? There's no leap of faith involved.
0: Do we know who wrote the Bible?
1: I don't know who wrote the Bible. All religious people believe that the Bible was dictated by God to Moses, the first five books, and that all of it was inspired by God. Now, I can't say that's not so. I have no proof one way or the other.
0: But
1: since I'm a reporter, I need evidence.
0: But, Michael, how could you go through the process of discovering that this was real, beyond any question, even satisfying a very sophisticated reporter like yourself that it's true, and not, I don't know, you said you don't believe in God, but not to start to have qualms? I mean, it's too incredible. It can't be, and yet you're telling me it is. Well, so that's so impossible that wouldn't you start to have little qualms?
1: Not qualms, because that would suggest fear. It doesn't arouse fear at all. A certain amount of awe.
0: Awe and wonder.
1: it's certainly the most exciting story I've been involved with. As a reporter, I could not ask for more, but it has, you're asking me, really, doesn't it raise questions about my pre-existing beliefs? Doesn't it challenge what I had previously thought?
0: I guess that's
1: the answer. Of course. The world turns out to be a far more interesting place than I had previously known. Okay. I will go that far. There are other levels of reality that I did not previously, as a flat-footed investigative reporter, possibly begin to believe. But I cannot tell you what else exists. I can only say with a certainty that since there's a code, there must be an encoder.
0: Yeah.
1: And it's not one of us. It's not one of us 3,000 years ago when the Bible was written, and it's not one of us now.
0: None of us can see across time. And if this is real, and you are saying it's real, then it sees across time. There are people who say it predicted the Holocaust. Did it?
1: Well, I mean, not in advance, because the code was not discovered until...
0: Doesn't matter.
1: After the Holocaust, but it was encoded in a 3,000-year-old text. So certainly 3,000 years before the Holocaust happened, it was foreseen. What finally convinced me was not the extraordinary man who discovered the code, although he is the best person I've met in my life, the most intelligent, Professor Eliyahu Rips, but not the fact that other great mathematicians at Harvard, at Yale, at Hebrew University confirmed it was real. Finally, a code breaker at the U.S. National Security Agency, who set out to prove it was a hoax, instead proved it was real. None of that convinced me. I had too much skepticism. What finally convinced me is that I found myself in the code a warning that the Prime Minister of Israel, Yitzhak Rabin, would be assassinated a year before he was killed, and I personally warned him a year ahead of time.
0: You did.
1: And then when Rabin was killed, as the code predicted, in the place the code predicted, in the year the code predicted, I said out loud, oh, my God, it's real.
0: Yeah.
1: And before that, I believed it intellectually, or I would not have warned Rabin. But I did not believe it in my heart or in my gut.
0: But that was enough.
1: Until that moment.
0: Yeah. That was enough. There are rumors that Professor Ripps has perhaps attempted to distance himself from the book. Is that true or false?
1: Dr. Ripps is a deeply religious man and a scientist. I am totally secular and a reporter.
2: 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And now, Art Bell.

0: 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And now, Art Bell.
1: In other words, first in the code, and then they happen in the real world. We agree on that 100%. The area of disagreement really comes down to how we can make use of it in the world. I believe that the code exists for us to have the information we need in order to survive. I believe that it's like an early warning system. And that is why I meet with world leaders, heads of intelligence agencies. I give them information that I often don't publish. Because we live in a very dangerous world, and you don't need the code anymore to see that.
2: Or
1: the code did warn of the world we now live in long before anyone saw it coming.
2: All right. Then I want to ask you a question, then. This would be a good question for you, really. If you don't believe in God, then, you know, our best theoretical physicists right now are beginning to toy with the idea of time travel. And while this might seem off the wall, if you didn't believe in God, then certainly what's contained in the code would seem to suggest the possibility of time travel. At least suggest it.
1: I've considered every possibility, but I have no answer. I wouldn't rule it out, and I wouldn't say I have any evidence of that either. I'm aware that Einstein's theories allow for it, that major physicists say that it may in fact be possible.
2: That's right.
1: Certainly not something we can yet do, but there's a very famous scientist who asked a question about time travel. If in fact it's possible, come we don't have visitors? That is a reasonable question.
2: And there are some reasonable answers to it.
1: Of course, there are answers that I've been through it and I've studied it because it fascinates me. One of the really interesting questions raised by the very existence of the code is, what is the true nature of time?
2: You betcha.
1: Now, Einstein said there is no distinction between past, present, and future, however persistent the illusion. I love how he put it. He was not only a brilliant scientist, he's a brilliant writer also, actually. The way he expressed himself was extraordinary. And I would have to accept that he's right, although I still experience it as yesterday, today, and tomorrow. And it's very easy for me to tell the difference between the three.
2: I'm sure everybody asks you this, but I mean, it's a question to ponder, and that is, why would God, or the author, or the time traveler, or whoever did all this, why would they put something in there that could only be deciphered at a certain point, and with the help, I might add, of modern computers?
1: There's a very simple answer to that, and I can't tell you it is the reason, because I don't know who did it, or even why. I'm assuming a benevolent reason to help us, reaching across time to help us.
2: Mm-hmm.
1: But I can give you the logical answer. What good would it have done desert nomads and sheep herders 3,000 years ago to be told that now we might face the ultimate horror, a nuclear world war? They wouldn't have understood the meaning of the concept, nor could they have done anything about it.
2: That's true.
1: It would make a great deal of sense, however, to create a code in a book that would last through 3,000 years, as no other book has, that could only be opened by the technology of a certain moment, when that information would be needed.
2: That's a profound thought, isn't it?

0: other words, the code had a time lock built in.
1: Yes.
0: It could only be found when the computer was invented. And that's because we need the information now.
1: Are there decipherable predictions from this moment on that are very important for us to know about?
0: Yeah, they are, and they will be in my next book, Bible Code 3, which will be the last of the trilogy, and it's something we won't discuss tonight.
1: You won't talk about that?
0: No, of course not. I talk about that with people who run countries and people who run intelligence agencies, and eventually most of what I find I publish, some I never do.
1: Some you never do. Michael, hold on. We're at the bottom of the hour. This is the perfect book. Designed to be deciphered 3,000 years later.
2: Love is all around me, and so the feeling grows.
1: I wonder what's in the third book. I worry about that, I think.
2: It's written on the wind. It's everywhere I go.
1: This is Coast to Coast AM. We'll be right back.

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1: It is indeed. I'll tell you what, we'll spend the next segment also on the Bible Code, but then we're going to spend the final 2 hours on Howard Hughes. I live in the desert. That man had a profound influence on this part of the desert where I live, and in fact, the whole world. Absolutely incredible stuff. Michael Drosnin is my guest, and he'll be right back.

0: once again, Michael Drosnin. Michael, you put a lot more emphasis, I believe, on the longer codes. There are some short codes, short messages, and then some incredibly long ones, and you really emphasize the long ones. Why?
1: I don't know if I would say long codes versus short codes. On codes that are mathematically significant, the Bible code is a mathematical code. It was, as I said, discovered by a great mathematician. You can go on the internet and find all kinds of silly things that people say about the code, either believing in it or not believing in it, but without substance in either case, because they don't pay attention to the math. When it is statistically way against the odds that a combination of words will appear together, and it consistently happens way against the odds that accurate information about events that happen long after the Bible was written appear together, you have something very interesting. Otherwise, you're playing tennis without a net on a court with no boundaries.
0: But when it's statistically punching you in the jaw, you almost don't have any choice, and that comes in the longer codes, where it's just mathematically
1: exactly.
0: Almost...
1: Exactly. You know, it's not just longer codes, it's a combination of ingredients. You're looking for the shortest code sequence, the closest proximity of the words, and finally, the only real computer program, which is not available commercially at all, created by the mathematician who discovered the code, which is what I use, which does the mathematics for me. Otherwise, I could not do this at all. And it calculates the meaning mathematically of any particular find. People who don't understand this are simply playing a game. Probably not doing very much harm, but simply playing a game.
0: All right.
1: And you can find anything you want if you don't obey the rules. Okay.
0: The mathematical rules. All right.
1: If you do obey the rules, then you can find something that is not real.
0: Suppose you obeyed the rules and you took War and Peace or something else like it and applied the same software. I mean, as a blind test, that's something...
1: It was actually done.
0: It
1: was? The original experiment that the mathematician who discovered the code performed, the one that he published in a mathematical journal in the United States that passed three levels of peer review, meaning review by other scientists, all of them secular, by the way, all of them certain this could not be real, but unable to find any flaw in the experiment, was to take War and Peace in Hebrew,
0: okay,
1: the Bible in Hebrew, and which, of course, is the original language of the Bible, and another original Hebrew text that is non-biblical, and to look for exactly the same information using the same computer program in all these three texts.
0: What happened?
1: One of them was War and Peace, in fact. What? And what happened is that in the Bible, the information about all about people and events that happened long after the Bible was written was found together against odds of at least 10 million to 1. And in the two control texts, War and Peace and the other non-biblical text, nothing that you would expect beyond random chance. In other words, this was exactly the experiment that was performed.
0: That's incredible. I just picked that one.
1: Some people are fooled by critics who, I suppose, to get attention, I can't imagine for what other reason, make believe that they have found the same phenomenon in novels like Moby Dick or War and Peace, but they haven't. And what they have done is ignored the rules completely. They play tennis without a net on a court with no boundaries. They ignore the math. And we're talking even about some mathematicians who know better, but need to disbelieve and pretend you can find the same thing anywhere. It's simply not true.
0: Have you ever been concerned? Has there been a moment of concern when somebody calls you up on the phone and says, hey, Michael, so-and-so says they've got absolute concrete proof that, you know, some book they've done has come out, and there it is. They found messages, meaningful messages, long messages, the whole thing. And then you investigate it, and poof.
1: Well, it's happened a number of times. Poof.
0: Yeah.
1: The leading critic of the code on the Internet is an Australian mathematician, not nearly, of course, of the same rank as the man who discovered the code, kind of a junior high school science teacher as opposed to Einstein, okay?
0: Mm-hmm.
1: And he has not attacked the code on a mathematical basis. He has not attacked it on a computer science basis. He has oddly attacked it on its Hebrew, which is truly bizarre because he's a man who does not read Hebrew, which is the language of the code.
0: That is very odd.
1: And yet people pay attention to him as if this had substance.
0: So you're
1: but
0: sure.
1: He on his own code, on his own website, says none of the things that I have here from Moby Dick or War and Peace have any mathematical meaning whatsoever. Now, that's in very small print. And people don't recognize that what they're seeing is, in fact, the real hoax.
0: So
1: someone
0: you're
1: pretending that the code is not real,
0: right,
1: when it actually is.
0: So you're intellectually totally satisfied the code only appears in the Bible?
1: It's without doubt. There's simply no question of it.
0: That's so worrisome.
1: No one has ever shown otherwise. No one could. People have tried. Look, I've met three times with the chief of the Mossad, Israel's famed intelligence agency.
0: Of course.
1: He's never met with another reporter in his life, including any Israeli reporter. He meets with me for one reason. The code keeps coming true.
0: Mm-hmm.
1: He is not religious. There has never been a religious man, chief of the Mossad. There has never been a religious prime minister of Israel. People think Israel is a theocracy. Actually, the United States is far closer to it, especially under the current administration. The people who take this seriously, at the highest levels of American and Israeli intelligence,
0: mm-hmm,
1: take it seriously for the simplest of reasons, the same reason I do.
0: It's real.
1: It's coming true.
0: Keeps coming true.
1: You may not want to believe in it, but when it keeps coming true,
0: that's right,
1: you finally have no choice.
0: All right. You've written the Bible Code 3. You've already said you're not going to tell
1: us. I haven't written it. I am writing it.
0: But you know what you're going to write. And
1: I
0: you're
1: know
0: not,
1: part of what I'm going to write.
0: That part you know you're not going to talk about.
1: No, not at all.
0: All right. I want to try one question. In what you know of, Michael, is there a prediction with regard to the end of it all? Is there an... I guess that's the way I want to ask it.
1: Yeah, I am not at all apocalyptic. I'm the opposite.
0: Yeah, but you're not religious either.
1: Yeah, well, but one could believe the world is coming to an end without being religious.
0: I suppose,
1: indeed,
0: yeah.
1: You just look around and you could easily come to that conclusion without being religious at all.
0: Mm.
1: But I'm neither a secular apocalyptic person nor a religious apocalyptic person.
0: Mm.
1: I'm the opposite. I have great faith in mankind. I believe we will save ourselves. But not easily.
0: Not easily.
1: We live, obviously in a time of extraordinary danger.
0: Yes.
1: And I think that's why the code exists and why we're finding it at mm-hmm. this particular moment.
0: Well, here's another one I bet you probably can't answer. And So it is written. I mean, it's in the Bible. The codes are real. You know some things we don't know about what may be coming. In your opinion, can what is written and is coming be changed?
1: I'm absolutely certain of it. Indeed, I'm certain that the whole reason that there is a code and we are finding it now is so we have a chance to change our future.
0: Otherwise, you're just telling the puppets they're puppets.
1: Exactly. And there is, in fact, a very important insight into this in an ancient religious text called the Talmud, which every religious Jew takes as seriously as the Bible itself. It's a 2,000-year-old commentary on the Bible. And it says, everything is foreseen, but freedom of action is granted.
0: Mm-hmm.
1: And for 2,000 years, great wise men have debated, in religious terms, the meaning of this apparent paradox. How can God see all and yet man have free will?
0: Right.
1: And now this computer code in the Bible forces even people like me, who are completely secular, to face the same paradox, ask the same question. If the future is known, how can it be changed? And the answer is in both cases the same. Every possible future is known, but what we do using our free will determines what actually happens. It's up to us. And the answer, I think, does not lie in prayer, but in rolling up our sleeves and doing the hard job necessary to save our world, because we're not puppets. And I think whether you're religious or secular, you can easily come to the conclusion that even if you believe there is some higher being who created us, he did not intend for us to be puppets.
0: Hmm.
1: He intended for us to save ourselves. Or not.
0: Or not. You know, I'm kind of like you.
1: This is our choice.
0: I'm not very...
1: We decide. Now, some people ask me when I tell them the dangers ahead, ask the question, where is the good news?
0: Mm-hmm.
1: And I said, the good news is that some intelligence reached across time, cared enough about us to leave us the information that we would need in order to survive.
0: That's comforting.
1: The Bible code is not like the Bible itself. It doesn't contain any threat of divine punishment
0: mm-hmm.
1: or any promise of divine salvation.
0: Mm-hmm.
1: It is simply information, and it's up to us how we use it. And if we use it intelligently, then yes, of course we will survive, and I believe we will use it intelligently. I have, as I said, if not faith in God, that remains a mystery to me. Great faith in mankind. And I do believe we will survive.
0: Michael, I'm like you. I'm not very religious, particularly. Not at all. And I don't know about God. I hope there's a God. But I'm sort of there, you know. I hope there's a God. I have to be able to lay my hands on things to believe them. And I guess that's kind of like a reporter in a way. Anyway, you mentioned prayer. And there are these studies going on at Princeton about human consciousness. There are these studies going on, these scientific studies, double-blind studies about prayer, where people, you know, prayed for seem to do better than the people who aren't prayed for. And so I wonder if you've looked into that.
1: I'm aware of it, I'm curious. Look, if you're a reporter, you're endlessly curious. And if I weren't curious, I wouldn't have gotten involved with the Bible Code in the first place. But
0: okay, let me explain this to you. This is really interesting, Michael.
1: Here is what I would suggest. Two things. One, I'm not saying prayer doesn't work. I'm not saying God doesn't exist.
0: Mm-hmm.
1: I'm not saying that people who are religious are wrong. The man who discovered the code is far more intelligent than I am. He's deeply religious and believes totally in prayer. He prays five times a day. As a religious Jew, he follows 613 commandments every day of his life. I can't say he's wrong, but I can give you an answer as to why people might think that prayer helps, and yet it does not, which is anything that you believe in will help you get through the day. Anytime you believe, if you're sick, that you're going to get well, you are far more likely to get well than if you don't believe it. There is a tremendous power of positive thinking in everything that we do. And you don't have to be religious to recognize that. And you don't have to believe in God to recognize that. And you don't have to pray to recognize that. But one of the things that people believe in most is God, is prayer, is religion. And so it probably does work for them. As long as they don't use it to divide, separate, and as an excuse to hate and kill, which unfortunately is also the history of religion in the world.
0: That's true.
1: So it has both sides to it, certainly. This kind of talk gets me in trouble,
0: but
1: I'm honest. I always tell people what I actually believe.
0: Mm-hmm. Do me a favor. As a reporter, go look into something called the Human Consciousness Project at Princeton. This is using computers. They've got computers scattered all over the world. And, Michael, they've shown the graph. These computers all report back to Princeton, and the computer at Princeton, you know, normally spitting out random numbers. 30 minutes before 9/11, it went off the charts. Looking at other big human events prior to their actual occurrence, these, like a seismograph, it goes off the charts. This is verifiable, Michael, and it's through time. It's through time. So it's worth looking at as a reporter when you're talking about consciousness and prayer and all the rest of that. This thing at Princeton is worth... it's worth your investigation, and that might modify some of your views in this area, only because it's scientifically verifiable. Listen, hold on. When we come back, we're going to move on to Howard Hughes. God, what a fascinating, absolutely fascinating man Howard Hughes was, and how much influence he had. Here. In fact, I'll read you the back of... Citizen Hughes when we get back from the high desert. Stay

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1: It is. Top of the morning, everybody. My guest is Michael Drosnin, author of the Bible Code 2, and soon the Bible Code 3. And the Bible Code 3 sounds a little ominous, kind of like the third secret of Fatima or something. We're going to turn now to his latest book. Well, not really his latest book, I guess, but Citizen Hughes. Howard Hughes. I live in the desert, and if I go out in my front porch, which I frequently do at night, and I look to the east, I see the glow of that great city of Las Vegas. It lights the night sky, whether there are clouds to reflect it or not. It's an amazing, amazing city, and it's the one he chose to live in. Let me read just from the back of this book. It'll set up what we're about to do, I think. At the height, it's on the back of the book. I always read the back of the books. How about you? At the height of his wealth, power, and invisibility, the world's richest and most secretive man kept what amounted to a diary. The billionaire commanded his empire by correspondence, scrawling thousands of handwritten memos to unseen henchmen. It was the only time Howard Hughes risked writing down his orders, plans, thoughts, fears, desires. Hughes claimed the papers were so sensitive, quote, the very most confidential, almost sacred information as to my innermost activities, end quote, that not even his most trusted aides or executives were allowed to keep the messages he sent them. But in the early morning hours of June 5th of 1974, unknown burglars staged a daring break-in at Hughes' supposedly impregnable headquarters and escaped with all of the confidential files, despite a top-secret FBI investigation and a multi-million-dollar CIA payback, buyback. They offered to buy it back. None of the stolen secret papers were ever found. That is until investigative reporter Michael Drosnin cracked the case. In Citizen Hughes, Drosnin reveals the true story of the great Hughes heist and of the real Howard Hughes, based on nearly 10,000 never-before-published documents, more than 3,000 in Hughes' own handwriting. Citizen Hughes is far more than a biography or even an unwilling autobiography. It's a startling record of the secret of our times. Now, if you read that on the back of a book in the bookstore, you'd take that book home, wouldn't you? Well, we have the luxury of having the author right here. In a moment, we continue with Michael Drosnin.

0: you know, it's going to be very hard to pepper Michael with questions about Howard Hughes. I'm not going to do that. I'm going to just sort of turn it over to him. But I do have one at the beginning. Michael, how could you get what the CIA couldn't with millions?
1: I'm better than they are. No, here's the truth. There was the appearance of a massive investigation when Howard Hughes' secrets were stolen from his headquarters. Every power center in the world was shaken because Hughes was involved with all of them, with the CIA itself, with the Pentagon, with the Mafia, with the White House. He bribed presidents. He bribed presidents with bundles of $100 bills. Howard Hughes was, in his latter years, like a villain in a James Bond movie. You never saw him, but he exerted enormous control from hiding. And when his secrets were stolen, the world shook. But it shook the CIA and the FBI so deeply that they never really investigated the case at all. They pretended to. I know this because I received under the Freedom of Information Act the files from the FBI and the CIA about their investigation, or their pretended investigation, of the burglary of Howard Hughes' headquarters. And here's what really happened. They decided not to investigate. They decided that Howard's secrets were too hot to handle. They decided that they did not want to find the evidence that Richard Nixon, still in the White House, had received $100,000 in secret cash from Howard Hughes.
0: I was going to press you for that, but there it is.
1: They decided that they did not want to find the truth about themselves. The CIA, the FBI, the Pentagon.
0: So
1: they were terrified of the mess they would be in if they actually tracked down the burglars and got hold of Howard Hughes' secrets, because then they would be legally obligated to prosecute the president. They would be legally obligated to prosecute themselves. So they decided in secret never to really look for the burglars at all. That is why I was able to do what they could not do, because I decided to actually look.
0: What?
1: Now, it took me 6 months, but I knew after 3 phone calls that something was terribly wrong, because I made the 3 calls I would have made the first day I went to work at the Washington Post when I was 20 years old. I called the 3 people anyone investigating that break-in would have had to call just to start looking into it. And those people had never been contacted by anyone. That's what got me going.
0: So do you name these people?
1: I could, but I won't.
0: All right.
1: Because my arrangement in the end, when I did track down the burglars, was very simple. I told them I was going to write a book. It was either going to be a book about the break-in and about them, or it was going to be a book about Howard Hughes. But if it was going to be a book about Howard, then I needed those secret papers.
0: Right. Here's something I don't get, though, Michael. These giant powers that we just talked about, the presidency, the CIA, all the rest of them, how could they be comfortable not reaching out and touching those burglars, because they could not know the intent of the burglars with regard to the information they held? So how could they simply dismiss the investigation and rely on the good intentions of the burglars who now had information that could ruin their lives?
1: And the answer, I think, is that you don't understand how a government bureaucracy really works.
0: I guess
1: which
0: not.
1: Is to try to avoid at all costs taking the responsibility for dealing with a terrible can of worms. The CIA and the FBI, at the highest levels, made the decision that they didn't want to open the can of worms. Because if they opened it, they had to deal with it. They had no choice under law. Whereas if I opened it, they didn't have to deal with it, and they didn't.
0: And plus, they can deny it, of course. Deniability. I mean, well, I mean, they
1: either way.
0: Not easily.
1: No one ever denied one word in my book, Citizen News. No one.
0: How did you interact? And I suppose, did you interact with the burglars? You must have.
1: Yes. So,
0: how did that interaction take place?
1: I tracked down the man who had led the burglary team.
0: Uh-huh.
1: And as I told you, I gave him a very simple choice. It was either going to be a book about him and his cohorts or a book about Howard Hughes. And
0: did they hold that over your head and say, look, we want to be the book?
1: Oh, no, the opposite. You understand? They had committed a crime. They not want it reported, obviously. They would go to jail.
0: Very much so.
1: They, however, did not instantly agree to do what I wanted, which was to write a book, to give me the papers so that I could write a book about Howard. That took another 6 months after I found them.
0: Meetings, I imagine meetings with them, telephone calls. Yeah.
1: It's really what reporting is largely about.
0: You bet.
1: It helped that I had once gone to jail rather than reveal a confidential source.
0: That would help.
1: They knew they could trust me because I had shown myself trustworthy in a similar situation. But finally,
0: they gave in.
1: They did give in, or I wouldn't say they gave in. The chief burglar decided he liked me. I would say more than anything else, that was why.
0: What about jail, Michael? I mean, okay, fine. You went to jail once previously, not because you would not reveal sources, and I can see how that would help you in your negotiation with them, but writing this book could put you right back in...
1: No. First of all, when I was jailed for refusing to reveal confidential sources, what I did is write a story for the New York Times about the condition inside the jail, from inside the jail, that caused the federal judge to shut the jail down. This made me fairly immune to being jailed again. You know, how many jails do they want to lose?
0: Yeah.
1: The truth has a tremendous power. The press, when it plays its proper role, has a tremendous power.
0: Uh-huh.
1: And the authorities are very leery of going after the press when the press is not timid. It's only when the press is timid that the authorities go after it, as they do these days.
0: Totally. No question in your mind about the authenticity of what was given to you.
1: Oh, there's none at all. In fact, no one ever denied that the documents were real, and everyone who knew, who had any basis for knowing, confirmed it. The man who received most of the memos from Hughes, no friend of mine, by the way, confirmed it on national television that these were authentic documents. He also confirmed that he had indeed given the bribes to the presidents, as I said he had.
0: By the way, what was he bribing the president for? Can you?
1: Howard Hughes told him to. Howard Hughes, I would not say was an actual evil man, because he did not seek to do others harm. He was terrified of the entire world outside. I know that's hard for people to believe, that the richest man in the world could also be the most frightened man in the world.
0: Did he have
1: cause? But that, in fact, was the case.
0: Well, you know, the big question is, did he have cause to be terrified? Or was it paranoia?
1: Howard Hughes wasn't quite literally a naked madman. For the last 20 years of his life, he lived in hiding in one blacked-out hotel room after another, never wore any clothes, lived in filth, was a billionaire junkie. He was shooting up codeine. He was as mad as a hatter on one level. And on another level, completely lucid, extremely intelligent, a very good writer, by the way, which is part of why the book works so well, because it is Howard telling his own story. And he had, from the time when he was young to the day he died, all during the period of his madness, an iron will. And because of his great wealth, he was able to impose that will on everyone, including presidents of the United States. But what he was seeking was not so much to promote his business interests or escape his taxes, although he didn't pay any for 17 consecutive years. I know that because I also have his income tax returns.
0: That's incredible.
1: What he was really seeking, above all, was to protect himself. From what? The answer is from everyone and everything outside his blacked-out room. But finally, his fears came to rest most of all on the nuclear tests the government was conducting in the Nevada desert, not far from his hideout in a penthouse of a Las Vegas casino on the Las Vegas Strip.
0: Yeah, well, then why would he be there?
1: Well, one might say, if you're going to hide out from the world, Las Vegas Strip? I mean, the most garish place in the universe. Most public place.
0: One is asking, why?
1: And the only answer is
0: what happens
1: he
0: in Las Vegas
1: been there
0: stays.
1: Before in his life when he was young and liked it. Now, you could say that doesn't make much sense because he never left his room. So it wouldn't matter where he was. He never looked outside the windows. He had them blacked out the moment he arrived.
0: You're telling me his greatest fear began to be the test they were conducting?
1: You got it.
0: Because let me tell you something. Michael, I've lived in Las Vegas many, many years. I worked for KDWN in Las Vegas, and I used to announce on the radio, stand by, because at 10:47 this morning there's going to be a nuclear test, and if you're on a high building or something, get off, you know, precarious position, get off, because it's going to rock. And, baby, it rocked. I went through those tests.
1: That is what happened to Howard. Try to imagine this situation. Here is the richest man in the world. He has chosen as his hideout the penthouse suite of the Desert Inn Hotel on the Las Vegas Strip. And then he buys the hotel. He buys every surrounding hotel. And in order to feel safe, he buys the hotels surrounding the surrounding hotels until he owns all of Las Vegas, in effect.
0: Yeah.
1: He buys the governor. He buys the gaming commission. He buys the city councilman. He buys everything in order to feel safe.
0: Gaming commission?
1: And then, so he never had to appear publicly to get a license like everyone else had to, because he never appeared at all.
0: He bought the gaming commission?
1: He bought everybody. Now, and I mean lock, stock, and barrel. Now, there he is, thinking, finally, I am safe. and one day his penthouse begins to sway.
0: That's right. That's absolutely
1: correct. And what is it? It is a nuclear test out in the Nevada desert. And Howard Hughes, at a time when no one understood how dangerous these tests really were, he was dead right. They were very dangerous. Saw the danger.
0: Did that drive him mad?
1: And it drove him even crazier.
0: And that would be something.
1: And what he did with his iron will and his vast wealth was unique in all of American history.
0: That's a great place.
1: He tried to bribe the government into doing what was right.
0: All right, hold it right there. We'll be right back. It's the bottom of the hour. Unbelievable stuff. And I think this song sings it just the right way, actually, as you're thinking about a man like Howard Hughes and what you've heard so far.

0: the street.
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2: Paranoia strikes deep. Seems appropriate, and then it creeps into your life. I wonder if that's... what if that's how it happened to Howard Hughes? Michael Drosnin knows. We'll be right back.

0: Was Howard Hughes, Michael, able to influence the United States government's testing policies?
1: Oh, absolutely.
0: Really?
1: First, he tried to bribe Lyndon Johnson to stop the bomb tests in Nevada. And here's what how he put it to his aide. I want you to try to determine who is the real, honest-to-God bad man at the White House, and please don't be frightened away by the enormity of the thought. I have done this kind of business with the president before.
0: Oh, my God.
1: So he wears no awe-inspiring robe of virtue with me.
0: Oh, my God.
1: I am sure that the president is waiting to hear from us on some kind of hard cash adult basis.
0: Oh, my God. Those are his words?
1: Oh, totally. I'm quoting. What's wonderful about Hughes is that he said openly what others do but pretend is some form of participation in politics, civics, patriotism. Howard was blunt and open about what he was doing. He was using money to get his way, to buy power, to buy what he wanted in the world. Here's what he had to say about the second man he approached on the subject, Richard Nixon. I am determined to elect a president of our choosing this year, and one who will be deeply indebted and who will recognize his indebtedness. If we select Nixon, then he, I know for sure, knows the facts of life. Johnson offered a $1 million bribe at his ranch in Texas by Hughes' right-hand man.
0: Yes.
1: Refused to sell Howard the bomb.
0: Made
1: it very clear.
0: Sell him
1: the
0: bomb.
1: Happy to exempt him from his from any antitrust laws.
0: What do you mean refused to sell him? You're telling me Howard Hughes wanted to.
1: No, he didn't want a bomb, literally, but that's how Johnson saw it.
0: As in telling
1: and
0: him
1: he was outraged by
0: stop the testing.
1: He was outraged by this. I can't use the language on radio or our current FCC, which is so difficult.
0: They are.
1: Will not allow me to quote a president of the United States and what his reaction was. Lyndon Johnson was as plain-spoken as Howard Hughes.
0: Yeah.
1: However, in Richard Nixon, Howard had found his perfect president.
0: Soulmate.
1: And what Nixon did, first he tried shuttle diplomacy. He offered to send Henry Kissinger to come to Las Vegas to meet with Howard to negotiate this issue.
0: Oh.
1: And Hughes reacted with rage.
0: You know, this sounds like science fiction.
1: Hughes reacted with rage because, as he put it to his henchmen, having Kissinger come here will only embarrass me. You know that I won't meet with him. Remember, Howard has seen no one now for, you know, something like a decade. And for the next decade, we'll see no one again, right? He will see no one until he dies. No outsider enters his room. He didn't want Kissinger. He wanted an end to the test. And he said, go back and offer Nixon the money. And Nixon took the money and moved the bomb tests to Alaska.
0: I don't remember that.
1: Move, the truth.
0: No, I don't remember that. Move the bomb test to Alaska. When did
1: Absolutely.
0: That... Well, they didn't actually conduct any in Alaska, though, did they?
1: Well, yes.
0: They did?
1: But then they ran into a problem because the Russians protested it was too close to where they were. No one, you see, this is the ultimate not-in-my-backyard issue.
0: Yeah.
1: But Howard had the cash. The Russians only had, their own nuclear arsenal. Nixon went for the money.
0: God.
1: Now, this is the incredible power of the man.
0: Can you often
1: have wondered, how would these presidents have behaved if they had known, which they did not, no one knew, that they were dealing with a naked madman, someone with his hair down to his backside.
0: I'm not sure it would have mattered.
1: Beard down to his navel.
0: From what you've told me about money.
1: Never wore clothes.
0: Yeah, the money.
1: He stored his urine in mason jars in his bedroom closet.
0: I am talking
1: crazy.
0: Why did he?
1: Because he could not let go of anything that was his. We are talking about madness at a level you can't even begin to imagine.
0: As you read these in his own words.
1: I have the original papers.
0: You still have them?
1: I don't know if that's a certain number of them in order to make sure they were fully authenticated by document experts.
0: When did they begin?
1: To do that, you can't work from a photograph or a Xerox.
0: When did they begin, Michael?
1: They begin in earnest when Howard arrives in Las Vegas in 1967.
0: And what was the state of his descent?
1: 1966. Thanksgiving of 1966.
0: And at that point, what was the state of his descent into madness?
1: Oh, it was total.
0: By then?
1: He'd already spent 10 years building himself up to this point.
0: So...
1: And... in living in a bungalow at the Beverly Hills Hotel and endlessly watching the same movies over and over. He saw one movie 100 times.
0: I heard that he started one of our channels in Las Vegas, bought a TV station.
1: Oh, and you knew why, and apparently without reading my book. Howard bought the network, the station, in Las Vegas, it was the local CBS affiliate, in order to put on the movies he wanted to watch at night.
0: That's now our Channel 8 here,
1: now, folks. This is before VCRs. In order to program your own television station, you had to own it. Okay. Now, for Howard, that wasn't good enough because he kept changing his mind. And he would, like at 2 a.m.
0: Call him up.
1: No, he won't call him up. He'd have the aide call him up and say, instead of great jewel robbery at 2 a.m.
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1: Wow.
2: This wasn't enough for him. He decided to buy an entire television network. He staged a hostile takeover bid and succeeded. He could have owned ABC. He had more than half the stock. And then one night, while he was in the midst of this takeover battle, which he had succeeded in, he saw on ABC a program called The Dating Game. I don't know if you recall this.
1: Of course I do.
2: But it's where a man had to pick between three women on scene, or a woman had to pick between three men on scene.
1: That's right.
2: In this case, it was a man who had to pick between three women on scene.
1: Yes.
2: And Howard thought that this man, who was black, had picked a white woman. And Howard was a crazed racist, not out of hate, but again out of fear. Blacks terrified him for the same reason Germans did. There was no reason, in other words. And it was, in fact, not a white woman at all, but a light-skinned black. Howard didn't know this, but over the show, and his rage canceled the ABC deal.
1: Oh, my God.
2: What else? He would have owned an entire network.
1: That's madness. That is madness.
2: His goal in buying the network,
1: that's what I wanted to know,
2: was purely, again, his viewing pleasure. You have to understand that his whole life,
1: you've got
2: to
1: be kidding,
2: was television.
1: So,
2: he never looked outside. He never went outside.
1: But he would have proposed to program for the entire nation.
2: Well, he would have been programming for himself only. And the entire nation would have watched. Howard is what is called a solipsist. Someone who only truly believes in his own existence. This is who he was. He believed in other people in only one sense, as a threat to him. He had no concern for anyone else. But he had immense concern for himself.
1: Well, you know what, you read me so far.
2: He was focused on his own being.
1: Yeah, you read me so far, Michael. You know, it may have been madness in intent from by our standards, but I mean, it was quite lucid, actually. So it was only kind of madness, right?
2: Everything about him was like that. In his there was always a method in his madness. There was a lucidity.
1: Exactly.
2: Even at the extreme, even at the no matter how lunatic what he was doing was, he was doing it with incredible precision of a trained engineer.
1: Well, it sounded absolutely
2: will lucid. With this incredible craftiness. This absolute insight to the dark side of human nature.
1: Huh.
2: He knew exactly how to get his way. He always succeeded. Always.
1: By the way, do we know, does anybody know, how much money Howard Hughes had?
2: Well, you have to, of course, think of it two ways. In the terms of then and the terms of now. Because inflation changes all numbers rapidly.
1: Well, in today's dollar.
2: Howard Hughes became, in 1968, Fortune magazine declared him the first American billionaire. They said he had $1.3 billion. Now, later, when a small part of his empire was sold to General Motors, it was sold for $5
1: billion.
2: So you can see that, of course, if you think of it, and that was like 10 years ago. So if you think of it now in today's terms,
1: yes.
2: Howard had, I'm not sure how we would even estimate the amount, because the value of all of Las Vegas

0: bought also mm-hmm. ballooned incredibly.
1: Oh, yes.
0: The value of, he was the sole owner of a defense, of one of the top 10 defense contractors.
1: Mm-hmm.
0: He owned it completely. He owned a movie studio, an airline, and more land than anyone else in the country. He owned the patent on the drill that was needed to drill every oil well in the world.
1: Oh, my.
0: That was the source of his money.
1: That would do it.
0: His father invented the drill bit.
1: That would do
0: it. And that poured out. That was like a goose that laid the golden egg.
1: So Howard had some gold eggs when he arrived.
0: Absolutely. He's orphaned at the age of 18. His father dies. His mother had died 2 years earlier when he was 16. And at 18 years old, Howard is at once abandoned in the world, an orphan, and a multimillionaire.
1: Hmm.
0: He always could do exactly what he wanted to. And one of the few people who were allowed in his presence during that last 20-year period, one of six people, all of them Mormons, because Howard decided that only Mormons were pure enough, clean enough, to come into his presence.
1: My God.
0: So his staff of personal nursemaid attendants.
1: All Mormons.
0: Were all these Mormon men. And one of them, and I interviewed them before I wrote the book.
1: Oh.
0: And I got the first interviews with them as well as the secret papers. So I could get a picture of what it was like in that room. Huh. And what they told me just blew me away as much as what Howard had written.
1: How did they even
0: know? The Mormon commented to me, it isn't good for a man to be able to do anything he wants to.
1: Yep.
0: Very interesting. In a sense, people have asked me, what's the rosebud? Because they think of Citizen Kane.
1: Mm-hmm.
0: What's the secret of Howard Hughes? Why did he go crazy?
1: Is that the answer?
0: There is no one answer. You don't get that crazy for a single reason, okay? But to the extent you can give an answer, that is it. It isn't good for a man to be able to do anything he wants to.
1: A life without limitation at all.
0: Yeah, none ever.
1: Sort of a god in a way.
0: None, as close as one of us can get.
1: Could ever be, because you could manipulate everybody.
0: It is the ultimate money doesn't buy happiness story. Howard Hughes did not have a moment of happiness in those last 20 years of his life.
1: God, that's sad.
0: They were years of increasing terror. And it was terror that mounted not day by day, but practically minute by minute.
1: And that came through in all of these writings?
0: It's incredible. And they are all in effort to deal with his terror by controlling the entire world outside his room.
1: Of course. A man who has everything becomes ultimately terrified and then tries to ultimately control. And incredibly, apparently, for the most part, succeeds.
0: Almost entirely.
1: Well,
0: there is no record of anyone turning down his money, let me put it that way.
1: Did researching all of this, in the end, make you cynical? And if it didn't, how could it not about human beings? If everybody
0: human beings.
1: It
0: made me certainly more cynical about the true nature of power in America. It made me, Howard, in his own way, revealed it. By writing memos expressing himself so bluntly, of course he thought they'd remain forever secret, but who else would say, I want you to find the real honest-to-God bag man at the White House?
1: Huh.
0: I mean, no one else puts it that way, even if it's their goal, and I assure you, it is the goal of many wealthy.
1: It's as blunt as it gets.
0: You have to say that at this moment, our government is every bit as much for sale as it was back then, and indeed that our president is right now every bit as much bought as the presidents that Howard Hughes bought. But no one who gives money to George Bush would ever put in writing anything, like I'm determined to elect a president of our choosing this year, and one who will be deeply indebted and will recognize his indebtedness. No one else would put it that way. No one would say, I think we need to deal with the president on a hard cash adult basis. Only Howard would put it that way.
1: It kills me even hearing that.
0: This is like the Nixon tapes, the Watergate tapes, from the other side of the ledger.
1: Exactly. Yeah, it actually kills me to hear that. Ben, that's what brought on the cynical question. If everybody can be bought, or if they're not bought, something can be bought to make them do what you want them to do anyway. In other words, ultimately, there's a way to absolutely get it to everybody. We're at a break point. Hold on, Michael. Man, that doesn't make you cynical. I don't know what would, realizing that if you have enough money, there's nothing on earth it could stop you. Nothing. Very thought-provoking. More about Howard Hughes with Michael Drosman in a moment.

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1: You know, in about an hour, when I'm off the air, I'll go into the other room, living room, and I'll set up my state-of-the-art high-definition satellite receiver to watch one of those playoff games that I haven't seen yet. You know what it is? It's a Hughes satellite receiver. That's right. A Hughes satellite receiver. Not to mention all the Hughes birds that were launched into orbit. Hughes 1, 2, 3, 4, there's designations for them all. Hughes satellites, they were everywhere. Apparently so was Howard Hughes. Classic story of a descent in the

0: By the way, Ted in Alamogordo, New Mexico, you know, you can send me the fast blast, says Project Kanikin art was a nuclear test conducted on Amchitka Island, Alaska, at 11 a.m. Bering Standard Time, November 6, 1971. Kanikin, a slightly less than 5-megaton device, was the largest underground nuclear test conducted in the United States, something I didn't know. Michael, welcome back.
1: I will never mislead you, Art.
0: this is, yeah, but you
1: by know, the way, Howard chose Alaska.
0: Oh, my God.
1: He actually said, I'm not asking that the president stop these tests, but I do suggest that he move them.
0: To Alaska.
1: Perhaps to Alaska.
0: Oh, God. And that's actually where they went. Oh, my God. So much, you know, but then, as I said, you know, I'm going to go use my Hughes satellite receiver, the very latest, and Hughes has satellites up, satellites, so the man had to be a real visionary at some point.
1: Of course he was. Howard Hughes was all his life a visionary, at least all his adult life.
0: Yes.
1: This odd mixture of genius and madness.
0: And it remained with him even through the very end or not?
1: Yes, but in a different way. In the beginning, he was pursuing his dreams, his passions. In the end, he was running from his fears.
0: So sad.
1: He lived the American dream and then the nightmare. And always with the same intensity, always driven. When he was young and heroic, when he was old, and you would have to say, what would you call him? The troll under the bridge, okay? No. He remained as driven. And as determined and as visionary in his own way. It's just that his visions changed. Let us put it this way. When he decided to bribe presidents of the United States to stop the nuclear tests in his backyard, he understood the real danger of nuclear testing underground when everyone else stopped worrying about it because the mushroom clouds had disappeared.
0: Yeah.
1: And Howard understood, wait, it's going to contaminate the groundwater. It's nuclear rays. Well, we can't stop them. They're going to spread. This is dangerous. I don't care what the government says.
0: I wonder how bad it got.
1: Now, he, in fact, was right. He saw the true danger of nuclear testing at a time when no one else did.
0: Well, when those tests were going on, Michael, what were the writings like? I mean, obviously it affected him incredibly, so he must have done some writing about what it was like to go through the test and what he felt like.
1: He would grip the side of his bed in white-knuckled terror, and you could see actually in the handwriting how frightened he was. His handwriting was usually very clear and legible. But when he was in the grip of nuclear terror, it became wildly erratic.
0: Huh.
1: He would go through the countdown as the test approached, writing memo after memo to the man who spread his money around for him to buy off every politician in sight.
0: Can you talk about that man at all, by the way?
1: Of course. His name is Robert Mayhew. He was not a businessman. Howard Hughes chose as his right-hand man in these hidden years, not a businessman at all, but a tough guy, a man who had been an FBI agent, but that doesn't begin to touch who Robert Mayhew was. He was the go-between for the CIA and the mafia in the Castro assassination plot. I don't know if you recalled that, but there was a time when the CIA actually did conspire with the mafia to kill Fidel Castro.
0: I remember
1: and
0: hearing
1: Robert Mayhew
0: about it.
1: Was the man who brought them together.
0: I remember.
1: This is who Howard Hughes chose to be his right-hand man, and the man to whom he sent most of the memos, and the man who then carried the black bag filled with $100 bills to presidents of the United States.
0: I can't even imagine receiving a note like that. Not my wildest dreams. And what would you do once you did receive it?
1: Now, even Robert Mayhew, tough guy, hardened,
0: yeah, but
1: that he was, could not quite handle Howard. There came this moment, and it's I think, the most shocking of all the memos Howard wrote. It's how I begin my book, Citizen Hughes. Howard is watching television and suddenly sees Bobby Kennedy assassinated.
0: Oh, yes.
1: He immediately grabs his yellow legal pad and scrawls a memo. And here is what it says. I hate to be quick on the draw, but I see here an opportunity that may not happen again in a lifetime. I don't aspire to be president, but I do want political strength. And he goes on to order Robert Mayhew to hire the entire Kennedy political machine to become the Hughes political machine, with the goal of placing his own man in the White House. Now, you can say madness, but he succeeded.
0: Maybe not.
1: He did not get the entire Kennedy machine, but he got its leader, Larry O'Brien, the man who had managed John Kennedy's presidential campaign, was the manager of Bobby's presidential campaign, and was soon to become chairman of the Democratic Party. And while he served as chairman of the Democratic Party, he was secretly on the Hughes payroll doing Howard's bidding.
0: Holy
1: At God. The same time, Howard was paying off the president, the Republican, Richard Nixon, who had $100,000 in secret cash. Never went into any campaign. It went into Nixon's pockets. And then Nixon became terrified, another paranoid, that Larry O'Brien on the Hughes payroll would discover the money that Hughes had given to Nixon.
0: Huh.
1: And it was like the Edgar Allan Poe story of the Telltale Heart, where this man thinks he can hear the heart beating of a man he has killed. He can
0: yes.
1: hear the heart beating louder and
0: yeah.
1: louder and louder.
0: Right.
1: This was Nixon with the Hughes money. And so finally, Richard Nixon sent his burglars into the Watergate building, where Democratic National Committee headquarters were located, into Larry O'Brien's office.
0: Uh-huh.
1: And what was the goal? To find out what O'Brien knew about Nixon and Hughes, and to get the proof that O'Brien was on the payroll so that he could neutralize O'Brien. This was Watergate.
0: God. Oh, my God. Yeah, of course.
1: It would not have happened absent Howard Hughes. The Hughes-Nixon-Kennedy triangle was what lay behind Watergate. So Howard Hughes, trying to buy the government of the United States,
0: yes.
1: instead brought it down. Remarkable, isn't it?
0: Oh, well, yes, it's remarkable. During Watergate, let me see, would he have been, was he alive during all
1: oh,
0: Watergate?
1: Yeah.
0: Well, sure, he
1: totally.
0: Was. So then,
1: he died in 1976,
0: then during,
1: 2 years after Nixon resigned.
0: So then there must have been lots of notations, because I don't remember a day waking up for a long time without Watergate being every headline in every paper. And so how was that being digested by Hughes?
1: Not at all. Because Howard left Las Vegas in the dead of night, carried down the fire escape in the back, on a stretcher, although he could walk. Uh-huh. He chose to go this way, and left the United States to go to the Bahamas, where he stopped seeing the news. He only watched movies again. He no longer watched television.
0: Huh.
1: And he was absolutely unaware of Watergate.
0: That's absolutely amazing.
1: Incredible undoing of the government that he had triggered. Absolutely unaware of it.
0: How could a man
1: one day?
0: How could a man so manipulative and aware of government turn his back on what's happening?
1: Because to him, the world was himself. And one day in the Bahamas, he's now not gotten up out of bed for more than 15 years.
0: Oh my God.
1: Howard Hughes sees a picture of an airplane in a newspaper, and his old passion about flying comes back.
0: Uh-huh.
1: Now, the headline on the top of the page says, Nixon resigns. Okay? It's August 1974.
0: Oh.
1: Okay, Hughes flips over the paper, sees the headline, turns to one of his Mormons and says, what's Watergate? True story. Oh,
0: that's really true.
1: Then
0: guess you just proceeds said that.
1: To get up out of bed, put on his own his old flying outfit, his snap-brim fedora, and fly again. With one small exception, he takes off all his clothes before he takes flight. Howard Hughes does fly again before he dies.
0: Nude.
1: Buck naked.
0: See, I've never heard any of this.
1: You see, the real Howard Hughes story is so extraordinary
0: that
1: you could not possibly make up a better story. And it's why I have an issue with The Aviator. I know it won 3 Golden Globes last night.
0: It didn't go far enough.
1: It won Best Picture. Leonardo DiCaprio won the award.
0: Yeah, yeah.
1: But I am telling you that that's like a horror movie without the monster. This is not the real story of Howard Hughes, not at all.
0: It's
1: not even the real story of the young Howard Hughes.
0: Yeah, could you?
1: Let alone the real story who he became.
0: Yeah, how could you even? Could you tell the real story? I mean, could you actually put together a high budget motion picture and tell the real story? You've got the real story. I mean, do you think anybody would dare? Would dare do that?
1: Yes, I do.
0: You do?
1: Yes, I do.
0: Now, you mentioned early in the program that you were Los Angeles.
1: I believe it will happen.
0: Oh, really? And
1: the true story of Howard Hughes will be told, and it will knock you flat.
0: Don't you think that it's still too soon? I mean, I know that perhaps the statutes, expired in a lot of this that we're talking about tonight. But, I mean, still, it's too close for some of the kind of stuff you've told me. It seems like the powers that be would squish you like an ant.
1: My book was a top New York Times bestseller for months.
0: Oh, yeah.
1: It became a bestseller all over again in paperback, and now it's been republished with The Aviator. and is once more on its way to becoming a bestseller.
0: Well, how could you
1: the powers that be cannot stop a free press. Only a free press can stop itself in America. The book is actually, Citizen News, is right now being published all over Europe as well, to come out with the movie, which comes out a month later there. It's getting a whole new life, and a whole new generation has been introduced to Howard Hughes by The Aviator, so I'm very thankful for the movie, but I have to say, this is not the true Howard Hughes story, and the real story is so much better. You cannot even begin to imagine how extraordinary the true story is. No one could make it up. No one would dare to tell a story like this if it were not true.
0: I know. It's hard to believe. Even I'm having a hard time with some of this. But you know, how could you not worry just on the eve of the publication of this book about some repercussions? Because
1: I never worry.
0: Why?
1: Because I'm a reporter, and I've been a reporter my entire life. Uh-huh. I was the youngest reporter ever hired by the Washington Post. I was 20 years old.
0: Reporters can worry, though.
1: And you cannot be a reporter and worry about telling the truth. The only thing you should ever worry about is getting the story wrong.
0: Oh, yes. Oh, by the way, let's take a little side, just a little tiny side trip here, and let me ask you about this getting stories wrong thing in CBS. You got any take on what's happened?
1: Well, I think that it's a shame that they got taken in by such an obvious forgery. They didn't do their homework. I mean, I'd have to say they didn't make any real effort.
0: Is it possible they were taken in by their own bias?
1: Material. Now, what is most unfortunate about it is that the substance of the story they were reporting was without question the truth.
0: Mm-hmm. George Bush
1: did evade his service in the National Guard. And he joined the National Guard in the first place to evade combat in Vietnam. Those things are true and beyond question.
0: Oh, my God.
1: And there's also an awfully good question why he didn't show up for his final medical exam.
0: All right, hold it right there. We're at the bottom of the hour. And it's a good thing, I think, that we only have one more segment. Because he may not worry, but listening to this, I'm starting to get worried.

Anyway, listen, everybody, stay right where you are. My guest is a very shocking Michael Drosnin. We spent the first hour with Bible Code. You're going to be able to hear that coming up in repeat in the next hour. That is totally worth hearing. And, of course, what we're doing right now with respect to Howard Hughes, well, it's beginning to worry me, and I don't worry easily. We'll be right back.

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1: I don't think there's anything I could bring you on the radio that would be wilder than what you're hearing right now. More unbelievable than you're hearing right now. More hard to digest than what you're hearing right now. And I understand some of you are rebelling at it. I mean, you just absolutely flat refuse to believe some of the things you've been hearing tonight. And I understand that reaction. Nevertheless, these things

0: My guest is Michael Drosnin. What a night. Citizen Hughes is the name of the book. I'm sure by now, if you don't want to go buy this, I don't know about you. How could you not want to buy this book after just hearing all of this? And there's so much more. Now, I was trying to ask a controversial question. It turns out to be totally innocuous when Michael trumps me with, well, the president did evade service. God, I was starting to ask about CBS, and so let me try one more time. Were they at CBS, in your opinion, Michael, taken in more easily because of their own bias?
1: You know, I don't think so. There's a myth of the liberal press. It isn't liberal. The press is, if anything, leans very heavily toward the right and always toward whoever is in power. You have to realize that CBS is not an independent organization. It's owned by a giant media conglomerate, Viacom. And Viacom's interest is in being in the favor of those who are in power, whoever they may be. There is no desire at Viacom to attack the President of the United States in the middle of a presidential election. I think that it's quite simple. Dan Rather thought he had a good story. He thought it was the truth. I assure you, he thought it was the truth.
0: Okay.
1: He's an honest reporter.
0: That's what I wanted to know.
1: But he didn't do his job. It's that simple.
0: Yeah. Yeah. Howard Hughes seems to have done everything else. Did Howard Hughes ever commit murder?
1: He once killed a man, but accidentally. When he was young and possibly drunk, he hit a man while driving. And he paid off the family. So as to dispose of the problem. It's quite clear that he did not intentionally kill the man. And Hughes, as I said, he did not hate. He feared.
0: He feared.
1: There's a very big difference. In fact, if you would describe the difference between Hughes and Nixon, and they're kind of like star-crossed twins. Nixon had power and wanted money. Hughes had money and wanted power.
0: And I suppose
1: they were a perfect combination.
0: I suppose you'd only kill someone that you couldn't buy. And he never found anybody.
1: No, he never found anyone he couldn't buy. but it was, see, if you're going to take the difference between Hughes and Nixon, Nixon hated. Hughes feared. Nixon, you would have to say, killed. After all, look at the war in Vietnam. 50,000 Americans killed. God knows how many Vietnamese. That's not Howard. Howard produced the weapons that our government used to kill, but that was just business. Okay.
0: When Howard's notes were all stolen, how did he react?
1: He didn't know.
0: He didn't know.
1: No one in his employ dared to tell him
0: my God.
1: That his secrets had been stolen.
0: Oh, my God.
1: He never knew it happened.
0: And no one dared tell him. Listen, we're at this portion of the show where I've got to let some people ask questions. Real quick, you're on the air with Michael Drosnin. Good morning.
2: Good morning, Art. This is Richard. I'm calling from Pittsburgh.
0: Yes.
2: Michael Drosnin, I heard you last week on NPR. You were great. I really want to thank you for being so thorough with your research in Citizen Hughes. It's a great book.
1: Thank you.
2: Sure. My two questions are the hair clippings that were taken from Howard every time he had a haircut every 5 years or so. Is it possible that he could be cloned? Okay, and the other question is...
1: What a horrifying idea this is.
2: You know, he has...
1: You are overestimating the number of times Howard Hughes had a haircut.
2: Yeah?
1: In 20 years, he had one.
2: Yeah.
1: And it was right before he flew again, at the age of 70, buck naked.
2: Right.
1: After lying in bed for more than 15 years.
2: And there was a time with the governor.
1: He got a haircut and a shave, and he got totally dressed in his old flight outfit, which he then proceeded to take off before he took off in the airplane. Okay. But that was the only haircut.
2: What about the time with the governor? When he met the governor of
0: Hold on. The governor, what about the governor?
2: He met the governor of Las Vegas to get the gaming commission to okay, what's his name? The guy who got him the thing for the TWA when Chester Davis became the head of the gaming. Yeah. The hotels
1: Chester
2: in Vegas.
1: Chester Davis was Howard Hughes' lawyer, but like the others, he didn't meet Howard Hughes. He just worked for him. He never was employed by the Gaming Commission. He was one of the people who, along with Robert Mayhew, caused the Gaming Commission to throw out the rule book. Every other person who received a license to own a gambling casino in Las Vegas had to appear personally before the Gaming Commission.
0: Mm-hmm.
1: Howard Hughes bought all of the casinos in Las Vegas and never appeared once.
0: Indisputable. Listen, I walk on my front porch right now. I see the lights of Las Vegas invading the eastern sky, and I can go any time of day or night and see the lights of Las Vegas. That's how close I am. How in control of Las Vegas was Howard Hughes, really?
1: Well, he said, I want the when anyone thinks of gambling, I want them to think of Hughes. I want the name Hughes to be as synonymous with gambling as Sterling is with silver. This is a direct quote. Now, he owned practically every major resort casino in Las Vegas.
0: Yes.
1: He owned a television station. He owned a huge amount of the land. He owned the airport. He owned the governor. He owned the government of the state.
0: And how did he conduct business with the mafia?
1: Well, they were the prior owners of Las Vegas. They had created it. And they sold it to him. And for what they thought were very good prices.
0: Yes.
1: As it turned out, as usual, Howard had made very good business deals.
0: Yeah.
1: Those properties became so much more valuable because the next wave of buyers were corporate America.
0: Mm-hmm.
1: And they bought from the Hughes estate at prices way beyond what Howard had paid the mob.
0: Oh, yes. I wonder how, were there any notations on, did he deal with the mob like he dealt with presidents? I mean,
1: well, it helped that his negotiator was the man who had been the go-between for the CIA and the mafia in the Castro assassination plot.
0: Hmm.
1: And that the specific person in the mob who was involved was a man named Johnny Rosselli, mm-hmm. who was the mob's ambassador to Las Vegas. He had more control over Las Vegas than any single figure in the mob. And Mayhew and he were, well, as they say in the mob, amica nostra. That's how Johnny Rosselli put it to the people Howard wanted to buy from. He's saying, Bob here, Bob Mayhew, is one of us.
0: Huh.
1: So it helped tremendously.
0: Hughes
1: himself couldn't care less. For him, it was just whoever owned it, he wanted it, he paid for it, he got it.
0: Yeah, but generally, dealing with a mob for anybody else was, well, for anybody else. There you go. West of the Rockies, you're on the air with Michael Drosnan. Good morning.
3: Oh, hello. How are you?
0: Well, sir.
3: Thanks for taking my call. Mm-hmm. Actually, you've touched on pretty much everything that I wanted to talk about. I read the book Next to Hughes by Robert Mayhew last year. One of the things I thought was really interesting is Robert Mayhew himself never met Howard Hughes personally.
1: No, never once.
3: Yeah, he only spoke over the phone. I thought it was interesting.
1: Mainly, he received these handwritten memos, which he was not allowed to keep.
0: Huh.
1: A Mormon would bring them to Mayhew. Mayhew would read Howard's instructions, and the Mormon would bring them back to Howard. He was that paranoid about anyone having his secrets. He would also sometimes talk to Mayhew, in which he would inevitably repeat everything he had already written to him.
0: Have you read the Mayhew book?
1: I'm familiar with it. I can't say I've read it in detail. I did interview Bob Mayhew at the time I was writing my book.
0: And
1: he appeared as a kind of adversary with me on a national television show. I don't recall if you recall it. It was the Phil Donahue show, which was then like Oprah.
0: Adversarial in what sense?
1: And it was a wonderful show because Mayhew not only confirmed that the documents were genuine, but he confirmed that he bribed the presidents. He never denied anything.
0: That must
1: he didn't
0: have been
1: like me,
0: God,
1: but he didn't deny any of it at all.
0: Yeah. He just perhaps would paint it a very different way, and I'm just wondering if he had in his book or, you know, let loose. What do you think?
1: Well, it's very hard to paint it a different way.
0: Well,
1: I mean, I remember Mayhew on another national television show, 2020, speaking of uses orders to buy the Kennedy political machine to become the Hughes political machine. And Mayhew claimed that he said to Howard on the phone, "My God, Howard, the body is not yet cold."
0: Right.
1: And Howard said, "I want it done now."
0: Well, he had written it maybe a bit premature, I believe, right?
1: "I want it done now." Also,
0: now.
1: Mayhew at first thought Howard was trying to make an alliance with the Kennedy group. And Howard wrote a very sharp memo back to him saying, "Bob, you've misunderstood. I don't want an alliance with the Kennedy group. I want to put them on the payroll." You see, he was very direct. Always.
0: That's really direct, yes. I can
1: only
0: imagine those moments when he was...
1: shock Mayhew.
0: When, yeah, well, that's what I was going to say. There must have been moments of indigestion, severe, getting one of those notes. You can only just imagine being handed, you know, the Mormon comes in and hands you the note directing you to go bribe the president. Now, and saying, "Don't worry, it'd be all right," basically. And that,
1: I've done this kind of business with
0: before.
1: Him before.
0: You'd have to think so hard before you would actually then get up and start doing it.
1: But he did it. He did it. Mayhew carried out Howard's orders. There's no question of it. He's admitted it. He admitted it under oath to the Senate Watergate Committee.
0: What do you think Howard would have done if his secrets had surfaced while he was alive? And if you had written this book and he was still alive, what do you
1: think
0: would happen?
1: Well, I wished, actually, that he were still alive. It would have been more interesting for me.
0: Huh.
1: But
0: and dangerous.
1: I did not find the burglars until very shortly after Howard died.
0: Mm-hmm.
1: And the chief burglar told me that had Hughes been alive, he never would have cooperated with me because it was his dream that he was going to sit down, as he put it, and play pair poker with Howard Hughes in person. And he, in that moment, would have the better hand. This is what he wanted.
0: Well, what was the motive, Michael, of the burglars?
1: That's something I can't get into because I would be breaking my word as a reporter. I promised to protect the identity of the burglars if they cooperated with me, which I've done to this day.
0: I mean, there's money,
1: and
0: there's
1: anything
0: power.
1: That goes to motive goes to who's involved, and I can't do that.
0: Huh. Because whoever would be involved would have either political motive, power motive, or money motive. One of those two, and it doesn't seem like either one's been achieved.
1: Let me tell you this much, because it's in my book, so I can say it. the man who ultimately ended up with the papers was the professional thief who was brought in to do the job, and he never knew the motive of the person
0: who ordered it.
1: Who ordered it done? So I don't have an answer to that question. I do know the motives of the man who did the job, but I don't know the motive of the man who ordered the job done.
0: Of the director.
1: Nor does the burglar himself.
0: Well, don't you wonder yourself then about, I mean, no apparent motive has been achieved so far.
1: Of course it has.
0: Well,
1: a wonderful thing has been achieved.
0: The truth is out?
1: The truth has been told. The burglar said to me, what are you trying to do to me? Turn me into Daniel Ellsberg?
0: Mm-hmm. Well, sure.
1: I said, exactly.
0: Really?
1: Exactly. Of course. Because, you see, Daniel Ellsberg stole the Pentagon Papers.
0: Yes.
1: In order to bring out the truth about the war in Vietnam and the fact that our government had lied about it. And the New York Times and the Washington Post published those papers knowing that they were stolen, because the public's right to know was far more important. I hope that I did the same thing. I didn't commit a crime. I solved a crime. And I persuaded the burglar to help me bring the truth to the people by making public Howard Hughes' secrets.
0: Then one might conclude that was the motive. And you
1: that
0: were
1: was
0: you
1: my
0: were,
1: motive.
0: And you, and well, no, and you were the end to that motive. Why wouldn't that now be the
1: I
0: most...
1: I turned it into the motive. It was not the original motive.
0: You don't think so?
1: No, the original motive, this was not Daniel Ellsberg who stole the papers. No, the original motive was not that at all.
0: All right.
1: But it became the result of the break-in. So something very good was achieved.
0: True. Listen, this has been incredible. I don't know how to thank you for being here, and I hope I can... It's, you know, the way you've led your life, something else incredible is going to happen to you. You don't go from the Bible code to Hughes like this. And
1: I have to say it's been interesting.
0: There'll be definitely...
1: I feel so fortunate. I have always done exactly what I've wanted to, and somehow managed to make it work. It's been a life of one adventure after another, none of which were intended. I did not start out to write a book about Howard Hughes. I was investigating a CIA clandestine project. And it led me to this break-in.
0: All right, my friend, we got to go.
1: I did not start to find the Bible code. I stumbled over it by accident.
0: Got to go. Good night. Good night, my friend.
1: Good night.
0: And thank you again. What an incredible program. Michael Drosnin, that's Michael Drosnin. My God, what a program. I hope you recorded this. Here's Crystal Gayle. Good night.

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0: from the high desert and the great American Southwest. This is Coast to Coast AM, and I'm Art Bell. Good evening, good morning, good afternoon, as the case may be across the world, and we will get into international coverage as the night wears on. This, of course, is Coast to Coast AM, and I'm not like many of you, most of you probably. I've been up since early morning without rest, watching the horrific events of the day. And I thought about what to do tonight all day long, and I have come to the conclusion that I cannot, nor should I, try to out-expert CNN or any of the other large outlets. You've been getting that all day long since early morning. It's still going on now, and I expect days from now it will still be going on. The events in New York are just... a lot of faxers and emailers to me said, Art, there just aren't words. And yet, in radio and broadcasting, we deal in words. So I thought, perhaps by this time of the night or morning, depending on your time zone, the best thing that I could possibly do would be to essentially open the lines and let all of you speak. Instead of just sort of sitting here and speculating, I'll let you speculate. There's no expert I could bring that would be more powerful than those CNN and others have had on the air. It's just as simple as that. So I'm going to open the phone lines here shortly. And I'm just going to let America speak to America. I know you've got a lot, by now you've got a lot of pent-up feelings, and I think that's the proper thing for me to do. What happened was compared by so many media outlets, you know, to Pearl Harbor. It is certainly another day of infamy, but in my opinion, far more dastardly than Pearl Harbor. Pearl Harbor at least was an attack on the U.S. military. This was an attack on U.S. civilians. In New York City, earlier today, I happened to speak with the president of our network, and I mean Premier Radio Network, the network that syndicates Rush Limbaugh, Dr. Laura, myself, Mike Ray.
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1: In a building just above the very popular Radio City Music Hall marquee, and like so many other people in New York City, just starting what we would call just a normal business day. When we first heard the news of what really was the first, what we described as accident, and certainly thought that, you know, after all this time and all that heavy traffic over New York City, that maybe one of those small consumer airplanes, you know, the small civilian airplanes, might have accidentally flown into a tall building.
2: Oh, my. I can imagine, though, that would be the first thought, of course, that there had been some tragic accident. Sure.
1: Mm-hmm. Yeah. Absolutely. Certainly the electronic news in New York City and the availability of television newscast and even the radio broadcast, you know, very quickly informed us that it was something much more than that, which is why I think so many people in New York City and probably to a lesser extent around the country had their televisions on, you know, when we witnessed that just horrific picture that we'll always have in our minds of a commercial airliner just literally going right smack dab into the World Trade Center Tower number 2.
2: Yeah, burned into memories forever more, forever more. At the time, you would know about this. Of course, everybody wanted to know what had happened to Rush. Where was Rush? Because it was right in that time period where all the confusion was going on. What, in fact, had happened to Rush?
1: Well, he had long planned to take today as a vacation day and was on a plane on his way to the middle of the country to make an appearance today. And his long-anticipated vacation day for himself turned into, as you pointed out, many people perceiving that he might not be available or in a place that was safe. In reality, he was in an airplane that, like a lot of other aircraft around this country, were forced to land and then had to go about the process of you know, getting himself home, and he eventually did, back to a place that he could be on the air the last 30 minutes of the program.
2: Matter of fact, I caught a little bit of that program, Craig. Craig, as it became apparent what had happened in New York, what was it like in the city during the day?
1: The first 2 hours after the events, you know, from 9:30 to 11:30 or so, was just a real mixture of emotion. Certainly people were just caught in amazement, many people crying or in tears or shaking with fear that either people that they knew were in the World Trade Center or that some of the other high-profile buildings in New York City, the Empire State Building, for instance, Rockefeller Center, would be next, if you would, on the list of attacks. So there was certainly a great amount of fear, no panic, hushed comments, a lot of hugging. One building after another asked the employees of the building to vacate, and so the streets were absolutely full of people. And again, no panic, a very orderly process. Many people, as many as 6 million people, commute onto the island of Manhattan every day. And, of course, instantly the subways were closed, the trains, the ferries off of the island of Manhattan were closed. And so you have this outpouring onto the streets of just millions of people. You have the exits off of the island temporarily disconnected, and as a result, people sought hotel rooms and apartments and homes of those that they knew on the island so that they had a place to go. And so by almost noon New York time, the city had become very quiet again, almost as New York City was on the mute button that you would hold on your television remote control.
2: Wow.
1: To the extent that there was no subway trains underneath and there was no aircraft overhead.
2: That must have been very, very eerie for New York City.
1: It is disturbingly. Even 6 hours later, in the 6 o'clock hour, which is normally reserved for just the heaviest rush hour, you could see photographers from some of the news press in the middle of the lanes of some of the busiest streets, you know, in Times Square and on 6th

0: Avenue, just taking pictures of, if you will, the city 40 or 50 blocks away from what everybody in your audience tonight has seen on television, taking pictures of what will be the only time in Manhattan where nobody was on Avenue of the Americas, not a single car.
1: That's incredible.
0: Yeah. Really, for the number of millions of Americans who live here, you're right, it's really a stark contrast to what's normal.
1: I wonder what kind of day New York City will have later today, your time zone. What will happen in New York?
0: Well, they have suggested that schools will be open tomorrow in Manhattan, that the banks will be open, that businesses will be open. In some ways, it almost forces the routine of America to kind of continue.
1: Sure.
0: But even in hushed terms, you can hear people around Manhattan who are not necessarily ready to go back to do business or to, because it's such a superficial, almost callous-like disrespect, for what has gone on literally less than 2 miles away, where we just know that there are potentially thousands of people buried under the rubble of almost 4,000 or 4 million square feet of office space that has just crumbled in front of us today.
1: The president seemed to suggest at the core of his message, perhaps, and that's where they're taking this from, that we can't be defeated by terrorism and will not be defeated by terrorism. Steel and concrete may be, but we are not. And so people from that may be taking the message that they should pick up and continue. Craig, I can't thank you enough for coming on the air. I wanted to get some sense, since you were right there in the middle of it all, what the city was like tonight, and you gave that to me.
0: Mm-hmm. Excellent. Well, good luck, and I'm very fortunate that you're in a place tonight that Americans all over the country can speak. I'm sure that they've listened a whole lot, and I'm sure there's a place for some of the emotion to come across tonight, and this is obviously an excellent forum, and you're just the person to allow people to share.
1: Thank you, Craig.
0: Okay.
1: Good night.
0: Good night.
1: All right, that's Craig Kitchen, president of Premier Radio Networks in New York City. And that's exactly what I'm going to do. As I said at the top of the show, there's no way I can out, nor will I try to out experts, CNN and the others. This is talk radio, and so I'm going to let you all talk. Now, I have one caveat to that. Any of my guests, previous, present, or for that matter, ones that have not been on yet, who would like a word with a national audience, and I'm going to keep it short in every case, are welcome to contact my network office in Medford, Oregon. That would be the way to get on the air, and they'll filter the calls there and relay them to me. And if I think something is appropriate to put on the air, I will do so. My network phone number in Medford, Oregon, is area code 541-664-8829. Once again, area code 541-664-8829. 8829. So if you're somebody who has something to contribute in the category of any of the guests that I've had on over the years, or even those I have not, you're welcome to call that number, and they will screen those calls and pick out what they think is important. And perhaps we'll get some of that on the air. But by and large, what I'm going to do the night through is to let all of you say what you want to say. I can't think of any greater nor more important service right now than to do that in these late hours. You have the phone numbers. If you don't, we'll give them out shortly. So in a moment, we will get underway with all of that. Once again, I'm going to assume that my audience is very well aware of what has occurred during the day, so I'm not going to regurgitate all of the facts for you. I will get any new information as it breaks on the air. But I'm not going to sit here and regurgitate all the horrible facts to you. I'm just going to let you speak. I think it's the wise thing to do. As I listened around, I hardly heard any of that going on. So we shall do that. First time caller line, you're on the air. Good morning.
2: Good morning, Art.
1: Where are you?
2: Binghamton, New York.
1: Okay.
2: I'm a little ways away from the city. I'm not sure if you know exactly whereabouts that is.
1: About how far from New York City are you?
2: About 2 hours.
1: Okay.
2: I just wanted to say the mood here, even upstate, it's unimaginable.
1: In a tragedy like this, It hits every one of us, and I think that we go through stages of shock, and then maybe anger. For me right now, it's still squarely in the shock category.
2: We have a lot of our National Guard members. The lines for donating blood, it's just phenomenal. It's like a six-hour wait. Even here, it's incredible.
1: Well, maybe I'll ask you what I thought I would ask everybody as a general question. It's a simple question, straightforward. How do you think this will change America?
2: I don't know.
1: We'll
2: definitely remember it forever.
1: It has the but more than that, it has the possibility of changing our lives. That the response to this and the sudden knowledge that we are this vulnerable will produce all kinds of things that some will say will threaten freedom.
2: Yeah.
1: And that's worth considering how much of a trade-off you're willing to make, you know, whether you're willing to sacrifice some of your freedom for more security, because that is what it will come down to.
2: I would be willing to sacrifice more of my freedom.
1: You would?
2: Yeah, definitely.
1: In the form of what? More security?
2: More security, definitely.
1: Big brother?
2: More big brother.
1: Yeah. Yeah. I appreciate your call, sir.
2: Yeah.
1: Thank you. And, you know, let me ask all of you that. How do you think this will change America? Because there is indeed going to be a profound change. I would like to remind my international listeners that you can reach us, and the following process will help you get to us. Canada, of course, can use the U.S. 800 numbers. However, if you're outside the U.S.-Canadian areas, you would simply go to my website, artbell.com, and you would go down to, Interact. On the left-hand side, in the yellow area, go to Interact. Go to call-in numbers, and when you do, you will see codes for almost every country in the world. You might try dialing with that code, and then, of course, once you've dialed that code, dial our 800 number, which is toll-free from anywhere in the world. It's 800-893-0903. That's 800-893-0903. Toll-free from anywhere in the world. Wildcard Line, you're on the air. Hi.
3: Good morning, Art.
1: Yes, sir. Good morning. Where are you?
3: This is Mike calling from Austin, Texas, listening to you on the Internet this morning.
1: Yes, sir.
3: It's been quite a day, to say the least. But I wanted to approach an angle that, I think your show is the perfect forum for, because I haven't heard anywhere on any of the national media outlets the mere mention, although there's a little buzz on the Internet stirring up about connections with Nostradamus prophecy.
1: Yes.
3: And specifically, the one that Major Ed Dames tried to remote view a while back that was talking about terror from the sky.
1: Yes.
3: And there's a great number of people that are saying that Nostradamus may have been off on the time, as you're probably aware, timelines
1: are the most difficult.
3: Right. So what they said is a lot of people were talking that perhaps this was indicating a nuclear attack on the new city, terror from the sky, and, you know, the man in the blue turban and all of that. But I really think that this is what Nostradamus could have been envisioning, was a terror from the sky that was visited on us today in the new city. I'm pulling up actually a prophecy, not the one that Major Ed Dames, the one that talked about terror from the sky, but there's one I'll read to you. It says, "In the city of gold there will be a great thunder. Two brothers torn apart by chaos. While the fortress endures, the great leader will succumb. The third big war will begin when the city is burning." And there are a lot of people that are speculating that the two brothers torn apart by chaos.
1: Yes, obviously, the Twin Towers, yes.
3: Absolutely.
1: Uh-huh. All right, got it. Thank you. Thank you very much. Also on my website right now, and let me answer.